0: of receiving more of his blessings. Let me give you the deep connection between the praise-filled life and God's blessings. When you begin to learn how to do this on a daily basis, a lifestyle, praising God, thanking God, lifting the name of God, blessing the name of God, there's one thing sure is going to happen. Absolutely sure. I promise you. You got to be convicted of sin. And then you're going to be confessing of your sin. And then you're going to be repentant of your sin. And when that happens, listen to me, because God knows everything. When you do that, what you're doing, you're coming in agreement with God. Then and only then, you will joyfully seek to obey the word of God. Then and only then, you will joyfully seek to be more like Jesus every day. And all that brings about the blessing of God. Hear me right, please. This is important. As much as praise leads to blessing, it is because it leads to repentance. When Psalm 103 said, "Bless the Lord, O my soul, and all that is within me, bless His holy name." The root word for that word, "bless the Lord," barakah, in the Semitic languages, bless, barakah, it has its root in kneeling. The same word blessing as kneeling. When you want God's barakah, you have to barak on your knees. Question, how do we bless God? If we bless the name of God only in words, no, with the totality of our being. We bless God by submitting to Him in every area of our life. We bless God by pouring out our love on Him and on others. And when that happens, you can be assured of the fact that God will never say to you, "Atta boy, atta girl, that's what, keep doing it, keep doing it, keep just doing it until you're empty." No, no, no, no, no, no, no, no, no, that's not how God works. God would say to you, "Keep on pouring it, then I'm going to keep pouring more on you. As you pour it out, I'll pour it in. As you pour it out, I'll pour it in." Well, you may say, "Well, Michael, where do you get this?" Glad you asked. In Luke 6:38, and by the way, as you're finding it in the scripture, Luke 6:38, "I staked my life 45 years ago. I staked my life. I staked my ministry. I staked my family. I staked everything on the promise of Jesus in Luke 6:38. Look at it with me. Here's what Jesus said. "Give, it will be given to you. Good measure, pressed down, shaken together, and running over." Now, you have to have grown up in the Middle East like I have to understand that. When my mother would send me to the store where you get grains, lentils or other things, a generous salesperson will pile the lentil or whatever it is, then he shakes it over to get the air out. And then he presses it down. And then he heaps it over. It's all heaped, and then he gives it to you. Now, a chinchy person, he not only puts a false bottom in his measure you can't see, he gives you a flat top. You know, like how the kids get a flat top cut? He just gave you a flat top of the measurement. But God, the Lord Jesus Christ, is saying that when you give what He does back, He presses it over. He shakes it to get all the air out. Then He presses it some more. Then He has it heaping over. And then He said, "Pours it into your lap." And then He goes in to say, "For the measure by which you measure, it will be measured back to you." When you give to God as an act of praise, when you give to God as an act of obedience, as you give to God as an act of thanksgiving, What are you actually doing? You are kneeling so that you may receive more blessings. You place yourself in a position of receiving more blessings. People can give without praising, right? But there are very few people who can praise without giving. People give without praising God, but you cannot be praising without giving. Both the praising spirit and the giving spirit, they're the outflow of a grateful heart, of a grateful heart. I never hesitate talking about giving for simple reason, because giving is part of praise and worship. It's part of praise and worship. Because giving is not only honoring to God, but also orients our hearts, orients us toward His work and the work that He left us to do here on earth. You see, praising God just with our lips is hollow. We have to praise God with our substance, because praising with lips and praising with substance are inseparable. Praising God in words alone can be empty praise, but praising God with our substance confirm the praise-filled life. Praising God with our mouths can be hollow unless we, and it is accompanied by self-giving. Perhaps there is no greater example of what I'm trying to tell you than in the life of the greatest singer on the face of the earth in history. The greatest singer. King David wrote some of the most magnificent songs. He wrote some of the most magnificent songs. He knew what it means to enter into the presence of God in praise and in worship. David wrote and composed many of the magnificent psalms that are blessing us now 3,000 years later. In fact, no one understood the importance of the praise-filled life like David, and we've seen him before. But David did not praise God in words only, but he praised God with his substance. Let me tell you about it. Remember, King David was so overwhelmed in thanksgiving to God of what God has done for him, where God has that all the struggles of life that He brought him through and where He placed him. He was so indebted to God. He was so grateful. His heart was flowing. He said, God, I want to build a temple for Your glory. So far, we have a tent that is housing the Ark of the Covenant. And he said, God, it's the longing of my heart to build You a permanent place for Your glory, for Your honor, so people can come and praise You and glorify Your name and thank You. And God said, no. David was not put off by that. He was not put off by that. God said, no, not you, David. Your son Solomon is going to build it for me. I'm not going to be put off by that. That's fine, Lord. You're sovereign. And my gratitude to You knows no bound. And so he gives his net worth. Everything he has, piles it up. And he says, I'm going to leave it here so that Solomon can build the temple. Some people estimate that net worth was equivalent to our money, probably $1 billion of today's money. Question. What was David's motivation for praising God with his substance? The answer actually is found in 1 Chronicles 29, and you can turn that to 1 Chronicles 29 in verses 3 and 4. He's basically saying in those two verses is, Lord, this is my tangible expression of my personal gratitude to You. I've been praising You all of my life or writing psalms. Now this is my tangible way of saying thank You. David, writing psalms and singing psalms were not enough. To David, mere words, even those magnificent words that have emanated from a praise-filled life were not enough. His praise had to be confirmed by sacrificial giving. He said, all these things that I have willingly given with honest intent, and now I have seen with joy how willingly your people who are here have given to you. O Lord God of our fathers, Abraham, Isaac, and Israel, keep this desire in our hearts and in the hearts of your people forever, and keep their hearts loyal to you. And all of God's people said, amen.
1: Amen.
0: Beloved, here's what David is saying here. He's saying, loyalty to God is expressed in giving and in praising. Loyalty to God is manifested when you give with all of your heart and you praise with all of your might. Loyalty to God is expressed in words, but also in action. The same principle operates in the New Testament. The Apostle Paul, in 1 Corinthians chapter 15, 58 verses, but it is a magnificent chapter. And the Apostle Paul is actually giving them intellectual proof and reasoning proof of the resurrection, our resurrection, because of the resurrection of Jesus, and how we're going to live forever with Jesus. Then he goes on and on and on. It takes us to the very portals of heaven. And then in verse 1 of chapter 16, he says, now, as for the collection. What? What? You just took us all the way to heaven, and then you come to the mundane thing as a collection? Yeah. Paul is saying that heaven and giving are interconnected. That giving and heaven are interrelated. That heaven and giving are intertwined. Here, he tells us about the link between the joy of our resurrection in terms of sending on timber. I know this is figure of speech. Sending on some timber for your mansion in heaven. Some are still unable to think about the distinction and the relationship between heaven and giving. So I want to give you three things. First of all, giving back to God is an indication that you really believe that everything you have belongs to God. That's the first thing. The second thing I want to tell you is this. Giving back to God is sowing seed for future blessings. You're sowing seed. You're sowing seed for future blessings. And the third thing is this. Giving feeds on praising, and praising feeds on giving. And they both feed on each other. I'm going to show you in a minute. Look at this very, very quickly. If you blink, you're going to miss it. First of all, when we praise God with our giving, we are testifying to the fact that we really believe that everything we have belongs to Him, that He owns everything we have. We are affirming tangibly that every breath is a gift from God. Some will say, God owns everything. And then God gets very precious little of what He owns. Let me tell you about a proven fact. A proven fact. The more you give, as Jesus said, not in my words, the more you give, the more you are actually creating room for God to give more. To pile it back. See, some people think giving is like having a pie and you slice it. So when you give, you got a few slices left. That's not biblical concept. That's not biblical concept. That's secular concept. God's concept is that your life is a silo and you have the grain in that silo. And every time you open the faucet and get some grain, God has a key to the top lid of the silo. He has the key to it. So He opens up and pours some more. And the more you use, the more He pours it out from the top. Everything we have is a loan from Him. You remember when you guys went to the bank and you borrowed some money, you bought a house, and you moved into the house and said, that's our house. That is not your house. You agree? It's not your house. It's the bank's house. It's the mortgage company's house.

0: established the sowing and the reaping principle back in Genesis. The Lord Jesus Christ in Luke 6:38 affirmed this principle of sowing and reaping. The Apostle Paul in 2 Corinthians chapter 9, verses 6, 7, and 8, he affirms this biblical principle when he said, "Whoever sows sparingly will also reap sparingly. And whoever sows generously will reap generously." But you know what? That would not be good to stop here. God is able to make all grace. How many?
1: All.
0: How many?
1: All.
0: All grace abound to you, so that in all things, how many things?
1: All.
0: And in all, at all times, how many times?
1: All.
0: Having all that you need, how many?
1: All.
0: You will abound in generosity. Isn't that amazing? Isn't that amazing? Just because some people misapplied the Word of God and used it for their selfish purposes, it doesn't make it less the Word of God. Are you with me? God's desire for His children is abundance. God bless you. God's desire, as the Bible said, God's desire, not for anyone to perish. It's His desire, His longing. He wished all of people saved. But what happened? They reject Jesus, so they didn't get saved. So God's desire for His children, His redeemed flock, it is His desire for them to abound in everything. In how many things?
1: All.
0: I'm talking about all things. All things. Listen to me. We are the ones who can block His desire for our abundance. This is not works, congregation. I don't believe in works. If you listen to me long enough, you know that I believe in salvation by grace alone, through faith alone, through Christ alone. Sola Scriptura is what we teach in this church. But this is what the Word of God said. How do we block this abounding? I'm going to prove it to you from the Scripture, from what Jesus said. By the measure you use is going to be measured back to you. Beloved, listen to me. My plea is for every one of you. Do not block God's desire for your abundance by being chinchy with God. Listen. We can say all day long, everything we have belongs to God. God owns everything, and we can say that until we're blue in the face. We can intellectually believe that God will multiply the seeds for the sower. But until we actually sow some seeds, we are proving that our praise is hollow. Neither praise alone nor giving alone is enough to put you in a position of receiving of God's blessings. But consecrated praise and devoted giving places you directly under God's shower from the sky. Giving and praising acknowledges God's ownership. Secondly, giving and praising is the seed for further blessing. And finally, giving feeds praising, and praising feeds giving. They feed on each other. But not only that they feed on each other, but they encourage others to do the same. I have never met a generous person who was not filled with thanksgiving and praise in his her life. I have never met one. By the same token, I've never met a person who's filled with praise and thanksgiving to the Lord, and he's not generous in his giving or her giving. When David, the great praising man of God, gave generously, others were motivated to do the same. When the Macedonians, Paul said they gave out of their poverty. They were not rich people. They gave out of their poverty. When they did, the Corinthians

0: motivated to give. Beloved, our praising and giving creates hunger for God in the lives of the lost. It really does. Our praise and our giving are greatest impetus to reaching the world for Christ. And our Savior. Our Savior is worthy. He is worthy of all the praise. He's worthy of all the giving. He's worthy of everything.
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1: We'll continue our look at the mighty angel of Revelation chapter 10. In verses 8 and 9, a commandment comes from heaven instructing John to take a little book from the mighty angel's hand. He is further instructed to eat the book and forewarned that it would be both sweet and bitter. We will talk about the significance of this little book and much more next.
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1: We'll continue our series, Understanding the Book of Revelation, Part 26. We're looking at Revelation chapter 10. Last time I was with you, we were actually beginning the study looking at the mighty angel that's found in chapter 10. We closed it by quoting who do scholars believe this mighty angel is. I quoted Dr. Mark Hitchcock. He believed that this is just a mighty angel and not Jesus. I quoted Dr. Clarence Larkin from his book, The Book of Revelation. He believes that this angel, this mighty angel, represents Jesus Christ. And then I said, I want to give you one more scholar's view on it. And this one will be Dr. David Jeremiah from his book, Escape, The Coming Night. And listen to what he says in regards to who this mighty angel is. He said, angels appear more than 60 times in Revelation, not counting the seven angels of the churches. Although identity of this messenger from heaven seems clear to me, there has been quite a controversy about who he is. I believe this angel is the angel of Jehovah, the Lord himself. This heavenly messenger will be clothed with a cloud, or with a cloud, just as deity is often described. He said, science has its explanation for clouds, but I like to think that God made them for his special clothing. The messenger will be crowned with a rainbow. The rainbow has always been associated with God. God's promises to Noah by water. We find that in Genesis chapter 9, verse 13. He said, now we have an assuming promise from God that there is mercy in his judgment. And again, I really like that, that quote he said. Now, he goes on to finish out by saying this. Talking about this mighty angel, he says, he takes possession of heaven and earth, standing triumphantly astride the land and the sea when he makes an announcement. His face was like the sun, and his legs were like fiery pillars. And he is holding a little scroll which lay open in his hand. He planted his right foot on the sea and his left foot on the land, and he gave a loud shout like the roar of a lion. This is Revelation chapter 10, verses 1 through 3. Now, here, Dr. Jeremiah believed that this angel represents the angel of Jehovah or Jesus himself. And again, I lean more toward this view as well, that this is just a wonderful picture, you know, of Christ here taking authority in the land and the earth. And again, we're going to see this as we go forward in the study. We're going to see how it's going to tie into the other things that's literally coming. Now, We also, I want to take you back to the text, and we're going to pick up here looking at verse number 7. And what I want to do here, I want to remind you that, you know, in verse 7 is going to talk about the mystery of God that should be finished. So let me read verse 7 for you of Revelation chapter 10. John wrote this. He says, "In the days of the voice of the seventh angel, when he began to sound, the mystery of God should be finished. And he have declared to his servants the prophets." Now, this is an amazing term that we find here in Revelation chapter 10 in regards to what is going to happen. And again, it also refers back to that last trumpet sound when that angel blows that last trumpet. So when that angel begins to blow that trumpet, this event begins to take place. Now, what I want to do to help us understand what the mystery is, I want to quote here Dr. Clarence Larkin from his book, The Book of Revelation. Listen to what he says, and this is just amazing. He said, "The finished mystery. When the seventh angel shall begin to sound, the mystery of God shall be finished. This is not the mystery of the church that was finished by the taking of the church in chapter 4. That mystery was unknown to the prophets. The mystery of God is the mystery of why God permitted Satan to cause the fall of man and thus bring sin and misery and death into the world. To the Old Testament prophets, God revealed," listen at this, "God revealed the fact that he would, in his own good time, he would make clear this mystery. And when the seventh trumpet that is introduced, when the seventh trumpet begins to sound, this is what's going to actually happen. We're going to see what's going to be revealed here." He goes on to say, "The mystery of God will be finished. For then the mystery of iniquity," and he was talking about the Antichrist here, 2 Thessalonians 2, verses 6 through 10, "will be revealed, in whom Satan will incarnate himself after he is cast out of heaven, and in his destruction and the binding of Satan and the setting up of the millennial kingdom of Christ shall be fulfilled, the promises of the prophets that peace and righteousness shall reign on the earth. And when, as the result of the renovation of the earth by fire, the redeemed human race shall take up its abode upon the redeemed and restored earth, and sin and rebellion shall forever be destroyed. The mystery of God, or why sin was permitted to wreck this world, will be finished." So what he's basically saying here is this, that this mystery of God is going to reveal God's finishing works, finishing plans to redeem mankind and the earth. The prophets of old, you know, they wondered about this. And again, God has so beautifully placed in scriptures. You know, I have people talk to me all the time. You know, if God is in control, why is the world so chaotic? If God is in control, why do we still have all the sickness and death? You know, if Jesus died on the cross, why isn't all the problems solved yet? Well, the problems are solved, and they were solved at Calvary. When Jesus died on Calvary's cross, he said, "It is finished." In other words, everything that God required to bring everything to an end was finished at Calvary. And now through Bible prophecy, God is revealing things that will literally take place that will bring mankind, our humanity, into that perfect state. The mystery of God will be finished. At this point, the angel will take authority. We're going to see he take authority over the land and the sea, and there'll be no more time hindering the will of God coming to an end. God is going to bring everything to a final close. And again, we're going to see that. Now, I know that was a little wordy, but I think that it will really, really help us. Now, I want to move on a little bit further in the text there. We're going to now go to Revelation chapter 10. We're going to pick up here at verses 8 and 9, and we're going to see something amazing here as John is given some instructions in regards to this little book. So I'm going to pick up in verse 8. John wrote, "And the voice which I heard from heaven spake to me again and said, Go and take the little book which is open in the hand of the angel, which standeth upon the sea and upon the earth. And I went unto the angel and said unto him, Give me the little book. And he said unto me, Take it and eat it up, and it shall make thy belly bitter, but it shall be in thy mouth sweet as honey. Now, this is an amazing thing that John is talking about here. He said here that a command is coming from heaven. John, go to the angel and take the little book out of his hand. As John takes the book from the angel's hand, the angel instructs him, John, eat the little book and eat it up. And then he said, John, when you eat this book, it's going to be bitter to your belly, but it will be sweet to the taste, sweet in your mouth, as sweet as honey. You know, it reminds me of a wonderful passage that I love. It's found in the book of Jeremiah, chapter 15, verse 16. The prophet Jeremiah wrote regarding the word. He said, thy word were found, and I did eat them. And thy word was unto me the joy and the rejoicing of mine heart. For I am called by thy name, O Lord God of hosts. This verse I love all the time because I love the word. I love the scriptures. And all the time when I think about it, I say, I love to eat the word of God. Well, here John was commanded to take this little book out of the angel's hand. He was commanded to eat it up completely. But he said, John, when you eat this book, it's going to be sweet in your mouth. But John, this book is going to be bitter. It's going to be bitter to the taste. Now, I'm going to talk a little bit more about it. I'm going to give you some references, some scholars in reference to what they believe this represents. But I want to pick up here in verses number 10 and 11. John wrote, and I took the little book out of the angel's hand and ate it up. And it was in my mouth, sweet as honey. And as soon as I had eaten it, my belly was bitter. And he said unto me, thou must prophesy again before many peoples and nations and tongues and kings. So in verses 10 and 11, John follows through with the command to take the little book and to eat it up. John said as he ate the book, it was sweet in his mouth as honey, but then he said it was bitter. It was bitter to his belly. Now, the angel says something that is very interesting to me, to John. He said, John, he said, thou must prophesy again before many peoples, nations, and tongues, and kings. This lets us know that John would leave the island of Patmos. This prophecy is telling him, John, you're going to prophesy again before many peoples, nations, and tongues. And here again, John was giving us the book of Revelation. He was giving us the word. We're going to see, and again, I also believe that this little book has reference to the future prophecies that will literally come, concluding the book of Revelation. And again, as John ate this book, it was sweet to the taste, but bitter to the soul. There's many times, you know, as I'm studying the word of God, and it's so exciting in my study. It's sweet to the taste, but sometimes the message I have to communicate is a strong word. It's bitter to the belly. It's bitter to the soul, but you have to proclaim it. You know, even you as a believer, sometimes God will give you a word. You may be in service and the pastor preach a message and you say, you know, I want to tell my family about that. That word or the revelation from that word was so sweet to your heart, so sweet to the taste, but it was a strong message, a bitter message that you have to give to your family or the thing you may go through as a result of receiving that word. This is an amazing set of passages here in regards to this mighty angel. Now, I want to quote here Dr. Hitchcock from his book, 101 Answers to Revelation, and listen what he says in reference to the little scroll. He said, the little scroll is probably the revelation from God about the remainder of the contents of Revelation in chapters 11 and 22. Those are the books that are going forward. The chapters going forward. He said, it's the rest of the prophetic message John will record. Revelation 10:11 supports this notion because John eats the little book and then prophesies them again. These prophecies are the content of the little book. He eats the book and then once he has taken it, he speaks the rest of the prophecies in the book of Revelation. And I really believe that. I believe that this is the message going forward. And we're going to see. And I got to say this. As we go forward, chapters 11, 12, 13, all the way through, it's going to be exciting. Just I want you to hang on for the ride because we're going to look at a lot of things that's going to come up going forward in the next few books. Now, I want to quote another scholar here. This is Dr. John Walvoord. Listen what he says in regards to John eating the little book. He said, this experience of John naturally raises the question concerning the meaning of his eating the little scroll. No interpretation of the experience is given in Scripture, but it is obvious that the symbolism is supposed to convey the meaning. By eating the scroll, John partakes of its contents, and in the act of obedience appropriates the statements, promises, and affirmations contained in the scroll. The scroll itself seems to be a symbol of the Word of God as it is delivered to human recipients. That is divine revelation already given. He says, partaking of the Word of God is indeed sweet. How precious God's written revelation should be to his child. The Word of God that is sweet to John's soul also has a bitter aspect. John is experiencing this in his exile and is enduring hardness as a good soldier of Jesus Christ. Separated from his friends, afflicted by age and discomforted, and tasting somewhat the sufferings of Christ. So again, John eats the word, and then he partakes of that word, sweet to the taste, but bitter to the soul. Now, I want to conclude Dr. Walver's statement here. He said, more particularly, however, the word of God is bitter in that it not only contains promises of grace, but as Revelation itself abundantly illustrates, it reveals divine judgments that will be poured out on the earth as God deals in wrath and with an unbelieving, Christ-rejecting world. God, who created heaven, also prepared the lake of fire for the devil and his angels. Matthew chapter 25. You know, this message is sweet to the taste, but it's bitter to the soul. You know, I believe this is one reason why people don't like the book of Revelation, because there is some judgment there. There are some bitter things there. I would agree. You know, you look at the tribulation. We're in the tribulation. Looking at the tribulation series, I mean, those 21 judgments, as we continue going in this study, we're going to see some amazing judgments. But, you know, this book does not end in a bitter note or a sour note. As we go forward in this whole series of Revelation, we're going to see some beautiful, beautiful things in reference to the book of Revelation. The end of the story is so good. The mystery of God will be finished. God has a plan to bring in eternal redemption for mankind, not only mankind, but also for creation. You know, our future with God is going to be so beautiful. You know, this is one reason why I love what I do. I love proclaiming God's prophetic word, because his word is so beautiful, because God has mapped out the future. And if we spend time in the book, we can understand it. You know, again, a lot of people don't like the book of Revelation. This is one book that gives you a beautiful close to humanity, in that we're going to spend eternity with God upon a new earth and new heavens. I mean, it's going to be beautiful. Now, I want to move on in our study of the book of Revelation, and now we're going to move into Revelation chapter 11. Now, in chapter 11 here, we're going to learn some amazing things about two witnesses. And again, we're going to see some amazing things about these two witnesses. But I want to start off in Revelation chapter 11. We're going to start at verse number 1. And we're going to first deal with this third temple. You know, there's coming a temple, a third temple that the Israelis will build, or the nation of Israel will build in the future. As a matter of fact, you know, you prophecy buffs out there, you know that this temple right now, the Jews have plans to restore that. They have furnishings already. They have blueprints and plans to reconstruct this temple. But you know, this temple, the Word of God literally prophesied that this third temple, the Antichrist will actually occupy. And the Antichrist, he will sit in the temple as God. Again, we're going to see that. So we're going to start off in chapter 11, verse 1, dealing with this third temple that's going to be in the tribulation season. And we're going to learn a few things about that. And then we're going to move on into looking at the two witnesses. So I want you to hang on, because it's going to be exciting. Now, we're going to pick up looking at Revelation chapter 11, verse number 1. John wrote, "And there was given me a reed like unto a rod, and an angel stood stood, saying, "Rise and measure the temple of God and the altar and them that worship therein." So John here sees this temple, and the angel commands John to measure the temple of God. And this is that tribulation temple that would be during the time of the Great Tribulation. Verse 2, he said, "But the court which is without the temple leave out, and measure it not, for it is given unto the Gentiles, and the holy city shall they tread underfoot 42 months. So he told John to measure the temple, but don't measure the court, because that is left for the Gentiles, because, again, they're going to trod it underfoot. Now, what's key here, he said here in the latter part of this verse that, "And the holy city shall they tread underfoot for 42 months. 42 months is 3.5 years, or the last 3.5 years of the Great Tribulation. This gives reference to the Gentile people that's going to be during the time of tribulation, those that's going to form an alliance with Antichrist, and even Jews too that have rejected Christ. They're going to form an alliance with Antichrist, and again, they're going to be a part of this third temple. Now, what is this temple? What is this temple all about? Again, the Antichrist will occupy that temple. The scripture prophesies that. And I want to quote here Dr. Clarence Larkin from his book Revelation. Listen to what he says in regards to the measuring of the temple. He said the temple that John was told to measure was the temple at Jerusalem, not the temple of Herod, for that had been destroyed over 25 years before by Titus in AD 70. This then must be a future temple that is to be built at Jerusalem. It is clear that there will be a temple at Jerusalem during the reign of Antichrist, for he shall sit in it and proclaim himself to be God. And again, you find this in 2 Thessalonians chapter 2, verses 3 and verse number 4. He shall also cause the abomination of desolation spoken by Daniel the prophet. You find this in Daniel chapter 9, verse 27. Probably he's going to set up the image of the beast to be set up in the holy place. Now, this third temple will be the temple that the Antichrist will actually occupy. He will actually defile this temple. And again, when he does that, again, the command will be given to Israel to flee to the mountains. And again, we're going to learn a little bit more about that. It's going to be amazing what's coming in the next few chapters. But he goes on to say this: John was told to measure only the temple proper and to leave out the court that surrounded it, as the court of the new temple, as well as the holy city, Jerusalem. It will be trodden underfoot of the Gentiles for 42 months or 3.5 years. This period must refer to the last half of the 70th week after Antichrist breaks his covenant with the Jews and desecrates the temple. For Jerusalem must be trodden down of the Gentiles until the time of the Gentiles be fulfilled. And you find it in Luke chapter 21, verse 24. And that will not end until the Battle of Armageddon. So what's going to happen here, that, you know, this Antichrist will desecrate the Jewish temple. But that temple that John sees here in Revelation chapter 11 here, this is that third temple that the Antichrist will occupy. And you know what's amazing to me about that is that what is going on today in Israel in regards to them trying to restore and rebuild this next temple. That very temple that they're working on, the very temple that they restored all the temple furnishings, that very temple where they're now training young Jewish boys in the ancient rite of animal sacrifice, because they're going to restart the atonement. That very temple has a future desecration coming that's been prophesied, that the Antichrist will sit in and claim to be God and will be worshiped as God. You know, again, the Bible is so amazing as it talks about these events. And again, I just love going through chapters 10 and chapters 11. Now, I want to reiterate something again that I said when we first started in our last program, that Revelation chapter 10, 11, 12, 13, and 14, these are considered parenthetical chapters. In other words, these are chapters in parentheses. I'd like to say it this way. These chapters will give us a little bit bit more meat on the bone as to what's going to transpire during the time of the Great Tribulation. When we get to Revelation chapter 15 and 16, chapter 15, we're going to see the angels preparing to pour out the vile judgments, which is the last set of judgments that will enter the tribulation. And then chapter 16, we'll see the angels actually pour those last set of judgments into the Great Tribulation. And again, that part of the seven seals, seven trumpets, and seven vials of bowl judgments will be completed, and we'll move on. But again, we're going to see some amazing things. Now, because of time, I want to always bring in the fact that we can you can receive Christ as your Savior. What I'm going to do, I'm going to pick up next week, starting at verses 3 of chapter 11 through 13, and we're going to pick up looking at the two witnesses. But what I want to do, as I always do, I want to give you the opportunity to receive Christ. This may be your first time watching this program, and I want to say to you, the Bible says, whosoever shall call upon the name of the Lord, they shall be saved. Simply by calling upon Jesus, asking Jesus to save you, He will give you life. He will give you eternal life. A simple prayer like, Lord, forgive me my sins. Lord, today I receive you as my Savior. Lord, wash me afresh, wash me in your blood and cleanse my life. Lord, help me live this godly life by simply surrendering and believing in the blood of Christ, believing in the death, burial, and resurrection of Christ. You will have eternal life. It is so simple to receive Him. You know, many people today, they think it's very hard to receive Christ. They think they got to work, or they got to do something good, or they got to do this or that to receive Christ. All you got to do is just receive Him. Believe on Him. Believe that He died and rose from the dead to give you life. In doing that, you will have eternal life. It is so, so simple. You know, I've said many times on this program that I'm saved today not because I'm a good person. I'm a good person, but I'm not saved because I'm a good person. I give a lot. I give gifts to different things, but I'm not saved because I give. I'm saved because I've surrendered my life to Christ. I'm saved. I'm born again because I received Jesus as my Lord and Savior, and I've given my life to Him. As I've given my life to Him, He's given me eternal life. And it's so simple. Today, all you have to do is receive Jesus as your Lord and your Savior, and you will be born again. Now, we're going to continue our study next time, looking at Revelation chapter 11. We're going to pick up looking at those two witnesses. We're going to see some amazing things about these two witnesses. I'm going to share a lot of things about who these two witnesses are. I'm even going to show you who may be disqualified, who will be disqualified to be one of the witnesses. Because again, there is there's much controversy, let me say it that way, as to who the two witnesses are. And here's a preview from next week's program. God's going to judge those rebels, those rebellious ones who have turned against God during the time of the tribulation, those who will be vexed by the ministry of these two prophets. And the scripture says 7,000 men will literally lose their life. But then it says at the latter part of verse 13, it says, and the remnant were affrighted and gave glory to the God of heaven. What an amazing event. I would love to see a movie produced and made by just Revelation chapter 11, verses 3 through 13, and just to see these two prophets of God and how God's going to use them to vex the Antichrist and his kingdom during this time. So, I want to see you next time. Come back next week, and we're going to continue our series, Understanding the Book of Revelation, looking at the two witnesses of Revelation chapter 11.
2: To hear Don speak in person, start by visiting his website, accordingtoprophecy.org. That's according, the number 2, prophecy.org. And here's what's coming up on Don's schedule in the weeks ahead. Don speaks on the Mark of the Beast at Community Bible Church of Beaufort, South Carolina, Sunday, August 30th. Coming September 13th through the 15th, it's According to Prophecy Ministries' 23rd Annual West Coast Bible Prophecy Conference in San Diego, California. According to Prophecy Ministries will be speaking on board an Alaska cruise September 20th through the 27th. The Power Church welcomes Don for their Bible Prophecy Online Conference, their second annual prophecy meeting, October 12 and 14. New Beginning Christian Ministries Bible Prophecy Conference will feature Don October 23rd and 24th in Fountain Inn, South Carolina. Rock Harbor Church of Bakersfield, California welcomes Don November 1st for Sunday morning messages. 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
6: Welcome to World News Briefing. I'm Tom Hughes. My co-host is Pastor Brandon Holthouse. Hey, Brandon, thank you for joining me.
7: It's always a pleasure, man.
6: Hey, we had an amazing program last week. Today is going to be rather amazing. I am not sure how much of the events going on over, not so much Israel, but between the Trump administration and now Iran, Jared Kushner, also Pakistan and Saudi Arabia. I mean, there are so many different dynamics that are taking place. Yeah. And did you see this rabbi in New York? Is that where he's from? This is just the wildest thing. So let's start here. This explosive protest, Satmar Rebbe of Williamsburg, I'm not sure where Williamsburg is, condemns incitement against Mayor Mamdani. Rabbi Zalman Leib Teitelbaum warns against branding the mayor an anti-Semite and urges observant Jews to follow the Torah's guidance for life in exile. Grand Rebbe of Satmar, Rabbi Zalman Leib Teitelbaum, strongly condemned the campaign of attacks against New York City Mayor Zoran Mamdani during his major annual address marking the Yasseret, the anniversary of a person's passing as observed on the Jewish calendar. And this is just the wildest thing. He went on and he said somewhere in here, I'm going to find it, Pastor Brandon. He said that when the Zionists come to your door, he concluded by urging Jewish families to guard their homes against publications and messages influenced by Zionist ideology.
7: Wow.
6: And this is a rabbi, a very well-known one in the Hasidic community in New York. I'm looking at this going, this is really wild. Be warned of the Zionists?
7: Yeah, it doesn't make sense unless you understand what sect of orthodoxy comes from. And, you and I as Christian Zionists are shaking our heads saying, dude, you're going to bow before the ones we're going to behead you, like the Islamicists. If you give in to that, you're going with you almost want to say, do you have Stockholm syndrome? Have you fallen in love with your captors, Rabbi? But anyway, theologically, he comes from a sect of Orthodox that they believe that they cannot have the land legitimately unless the Messiah gives them the land. And therefore, they see national Israel today as illegitimate and that they have no right to be there, which the problem is you and I, Tom, as Christian Zionists, or as Olivier Meldick says, biblical Zionists, I read the same scripture that rabbi can read. And I read something he doesn't see or apparently is unwilling to look at. And that has to do with the eschatological passages about the return of Israel. And if that rabbi paid attention to his own passages in scripture instead of commentaries and commentaries and commentaries of previous rabbis and just read the scriptures simply, it would say in Isaiah chapter 11, there are two worldwide regatherings of the nation of Israel, one in unbelief and the second one in belief under the direction of the Messiah. So the rabbi is keying off of passages that in the Old Testament and New Testament, not that he reads the New Testament, but the Old Testament passage that talk about the return of Israel being regathered by the angels under the Messiah. And he's ignoring the other passages that talk about the return of Israel in unbelief from judgment, according to Ezekiel, to judgment. And I can probably guess why he wants to ignore those passages. It's a return from the worldwide dispersion from judgment to judgment. And that to judgment is a reference to the Great Tribulation period, Jacob's trouble. So I can pretty much guess why he has made that decision to ignore those passages, or the rabbi he's following to ignore those passages. But Tom, it always comes down to, thus saith the Lord. And you and I know,
6: amen,
7: with Judaism, especially with the Orthodox, they have taken this to the extreme, and they're really not following the scriptures. They're following the Mishnah, and they're following the Talmud, and which is commentary upon commentary upon commentary, which is exactly what Yeshua denounced. And that's real important when people see in the New Testament Yeshua getting on to the Pharisees. He's not getting on to them about obeying Mosaic law, because he was the one who wrote it. He's getting on to them for following the Mishnah, the oral law that got turned into a law that superseded Moses' law. So that's the theological bent there. But civilization-wise, this guy's asking for it. He's absolutely asking. He's on the wrong side of history. He's asking. These people will kill him. Mamdani, these are Islamicists. And so he's going right into the den of the lions by saying that.
6: Just watching this and reading this, you brought up all kinds of different things into my mind. And one of them, just looking at this one thing alone, this Matthew chapter 16, where Jesus says to the religious leaders, the Pharisees and the Sadducees, he says, when it is evening, you say it will be fair weather, for the sky is red. And in the morning, you say it will be foul weather, for the sky is red and threatening. Hypocrites, you know how to discern the face of the sky, but you cannot discern the signs of the times. A wicked and adulterous generation seeks after a sign, and no sign will be given it except the sign of the prophet Jonah. And then he left them and departed. And Brandy, I look at that and I think of the words of Jesus. He's talking about, hey, you guys know the word. You know that now is the day of my visitation, the Messiah's visitation. Yet you refuse to look at the sign, and you're saying, show us another sign. Show us a miraculous sign. And it appears to me the exact same thing is happening today with the second coming of Christ. We have the Bible, and Israel is a nation again. And they've been regathered in 1948. Yet what they are saying, someone like him, and within the Haredi community, we want a miraculous sign of Israel being gathered back again. And you know what? They're going to get a false one. It's going to be that false Messiah who's going to come along, and it's going to be some type of supposed sign that they're looking for. But as I look at this, we're finding the same thing in the Christian church. I would say Christian in name, where many are saying Israel's regathering isn't legitimate. We need a sign. They also want like a miraculous sign for the gathering back of Israel. And I cannot help but think both of these concepts are coming. Both of these teachings are coming together based on this. Both looking for some type of miraculous thing, claiming Israel is illegitimate. And Jesus says, a wicked and adulterous nation seeks a sign. And I look back and I say, as it was in the first coming of Christ, it's like repeating itself in the second coming of Christ. Do you see something similar like that?
7: Man, you hit the nail on the head. And you're echoing what Messiah said, to the generation of his day. He says, look, he gave the story about the rich man and Lazarus. Remember that story? In the story, the rich man is in the pit, the bad part of hell, or Hades, I should say. And he's saying, hey, go back and warn my brothers And what did Abraham say in the story? Abraham said, look, if someone rises from the dead, they won't even believe that because they won't believe the scriptures. And that is the basis of the problem, Tom, of why you here you have a supernatural God writing a supernatural sign in the sky with the return of Israel, which is like impossible. That should be the biggest sign. And if my theology was replacement theology or reformed theology or whatever it was, all millennial, I would say, you know what? I need to adjust my theology to match what I'm seeing in front of me and to match what the scriptures are saying. But they refuse to do that because at the end of the day, it always comes back. Do you believe what the scriptures say? And whether it's the rabbi or whether it's replacement theology, which is 66 out of 10 churches in America, 6 out of 10. Believe in replace some form of replacement theology, which in my opinion, I believe it's a heresy. Because in order to have a heresy, you've got to tamper with the text. And when you take Israel to mean something else, that means you're monkeying around with the literal grammatical historical interpretation and causing it to say something else that it doesn't say. I believe it by definition, that's a heresy. So anyway, that's the problem. And so yet, these guys who have replacement theology have not adjusted to the miracle standing in front of them. Well, okay, that proves exactly what Messiah said. You don't come to faith by miracles. Faith comes by hearing, and hearing by the word of God. So it always comes back. Do you trust what God has said? And so when you see a rabbi or a replacement theologian guy monkey around with a text, and well, it doesn't mean that, it means this, or all doesn't mean all. And homosexuality doesn't mean homosexuality, and Israel doesn't mean Israel, and or whatever you're monkeying around with. I now know that you have an agenda, and because you won't take the scriptures literally for what it says, I now understand you have an agenda. That rabbi has an agenda. Replacement theology that won't accommodate themselves to a miracle standing in front of them. A resurrection of an entire nation, okay? And you won't change your theology to at least acknowledge that God did something, that was a miracle, okay? The Jews are back. Then I know you have an agenda. And what can be the agenda? Here's my thing, and I'm not reading into anyone's heart, Tom, but I'm going to tell you what the Bible says is the agenda. And it comes back to what I said in Gettysburg. It comes back to Cain and Abel. It comes back that why in the first instance of the Bible in Genesis chapter 4, you have a situation of the first murder to start the whole human history. Human history starts in Genesis chapter 4 with a murder. And the murder is due to spiritual jealousy. So the answer to whether why did Israel reject Messiah, or why do replacement theology reject the signs? Why does a rabbi reject the signs? It all has to do with spiritual jealousy. Cain was jealous of Abel. Mm-hmm. He's mad at God. He wants to blame God, but he can't get to God because God is spirit. So he can't kill God, can't attack God. So guess what I'm going to attack? I'm going to attack the very thing that represents God. And that's what Abel represented. So I'll kill him. And I'm tired of going to Abel to get my sacrifices in order to worship Yahweh. I'm sick of that. So I don't want to go through Abel anymore. And so he takes it out on Abel. So whether it's Gentiles or self-hating Jews, it's spiritual jealousy. And that's the problem. And so when you're on the outside and you're wanting God to accept your works, whether that's the rabbi or you say, I think you should do things this way, God. I have my mindset. You shouldn't use the nation of Israel. You shouldn't use the Jews. You should use this. That's what Cain is saying. So we have a repeat. I don't have to know people's hearts. All I know is what Genesis 4 told me. It's spiritual jealousy. That's the bottom line.
6: Oh, you know, that's so spot on. And you think, okay, and this, our conversation started with this rabbi of all things trying to promote Mamdani, who is obviously hates the Jews. I mean, how much more in your face could it be? I mean, and then you have somebody like Bernie Sanders and these others that support Mamdani, and it makes no sense. And then Brandon, listen to this. Kushner, I think you came across this the other day also.
7: Yeah.
6: Jared Kushner, Jewish, is behind U.S. pressure on Israel to accept the partial Gaza pullout without full Hamas disarmament. So you look at this, you have him, he's Jewish. You have Witkoff, who's Jewish. And you're thinking, what are you doing? Who is the one that's going to pay the price for the pullout of Israel without the full Hamas disarmament? Israel's going to pay the price.
7: Yeah.
6: Jared Kushner's not going to pay the price. So we see this strange dynamic taking place. And you know, if we go back into the history of Israel, whether it be the southern kingdom of Judah or the northern kingdom of Israel, even Nehemiah had to contend with it when he came back to build the wall. You still have a strange thing with Jews who are against Jews.
7: Yes.
6: And you're going, well, wait a minute, what is this really? And you just pointed out the spiritual battle. But you see what's going on with Kushner, you think, this is terrible. And it seems like what they're really in for it, when I look at it, they're in it for themselves. They want to make deals. They're more about making deals. They want to make money. They want to be, it seems like all these guys want to have their name as the one who brought the peace. It was to the Middle East. And I think, man, this is a frightening place to be.
7: Man, you hit the nail on the head. I wrote an article yesterday about this very thing with Jared Kushner and what's going on with, you know, the Mecca Alliance and all this other stuff. Mm. So let's try to unpack that. Like you're saying, here's a Jewish man, Jared Kushner, but he is so far removed from his Jewish roots. He is just nothing but a secular Jew that simply, whether it's there's plenty of secular Gentiles that do the same thing, you know, mm-hmm. but so I'm not just capitalizing on it, but we have an expectation of Jewish people in America that they should have at least some common sense about people who want to kill them like Hamas. But Jared Kushner is the epitome of a Jewish person that's detached from his own heritage. And because this has been the mystery for all of us in evangelicalism is why are there self-hating Jews like Bernie Sanders? Why Jared Kushner? How come he doesn't understand the Middle East? That, I mean, it's just common sense. We cannot let Hamas have arms or the so-called Palestinians have weapons. That's insane. You'll have another October 7th again. And he doesn't realize that. I mean, that's insane. But no, he doesn't. He really doesn't. Because the reason he lacks common sense, because he doesn't have a biblical worldview, because he's overshadowed, like you pointed out, with his ego. Him and Witkoff are ego-driven. And it's this basic theology. If you have nothing restraining the sin nature inside of you, like the new nature of being born again, your sin nature will take you to places that you would never think you would go. To places like insanity. And what he's doing with the Middle East is insane because why? He wants a Nobel Peace Prize. He wants to be seen as a broker in a deal. Or how about this? How about the money is too good for Jared?
6: Mm-hmm.
7: You have Saudi Arabia and Qatar investing in Witkoff and Jared Kushner's investment companies. I mean, Qatar bailed out Witkoff, and Saudi Arabia is giving millions of dollars to Jared Kushner's investment firm. And what does Saudi Arabia say, or the rest of them, that you have to preserve the Palestinians, you have to keep them as a two-state solution? So he's obeying his masters who have given him money. So I think Jared and Witkoff are compromised, in my opinion, because

0: area of the Middle East. I mean, it's just like we can see it getting the circle getting smaller and smaller all around Israel, and it's all regarding peace. I mean, if we go back 20 years and think 25 years, I remember Condoleezza Rice was representing Bush and saying, you know, trying to make a peace deal. Then, you know, as you go into the Obama administration, somebody was doing it for Obama, but it was always there. But now we look at it, it is off the charts, the volume to which this is all coming at us. And everything with Kushner and Witkoff and everything you just described, Saudi Arabia, Qatar, you look at all of it and you go, this can't be an accident. It can't just be a coincidence that the world's attention is here. And we have world leaders that are doing everything they can to bring peace at any cost. And Israel's going to be the one left holding the bag. But that time is coming when Israel's going to be fooled by some type of peace plan too.
1: Yeah, well, totally. Israel's being set up. And so we're seeing the world obviously go and basically even Turkey has stated this. The foreign minister of Turkey said, Israel has become a burden to everybody on this planet. Okay, when you hear that, you know, and I know that's Zechariah chapter 12, man, mm-hmm. a burdensome stone, you know. But anyway, the Antichrist is going to be Israel's new best friend because everyone in the world hates them, including people in the United States now. That's apparent. And the other thing, which I can only chalk this up to being spiritual, but after 9/11. Okay, let's go back to 9/11. Mm-hmm. We have the Saudi Arabian terrorists destroy our two buildings, and what comes out of that? A propaganda that it's not Islam, these are just radicals, and don't you dare say that Islam produces this. And that propaganda, it started with George Bush Jr., started and has continued to this very day, to where you have every public official will not call out Islam and say, how do you deal with an Islamic person who can actually lie with Taqiya or do false deals under Hudna and trust them? Trump trusts Qatar like he's dealing with Australia. Or he's dealing with somebody in the UK or something. You can't trust these guys. These guys are killers. Their religion allows them to lie. And all of a sudden, we're trusting Muslim countries, Muslim-ran leaders, and these people want to kill Israel. I mean, you're dealing with Iran. You're dealing with a regime that actually, a part of their eschatology includes the destruction of Israel, the destruction of America, and the chaos for the entire world. And this is who Trump is trying to make a deal with in Iran? That's insane. If people have taken a dumb pill and swallowed the propaganda, and they think these are just normal people. You can sit down and have tea and cookies with them, and we can make a deal. You can't make a deal with Muslims. Ever. No. They lie. And apparently, no one in our State Department understands this.
0: It's so strange when you look at it and you think, the Western world is totally blind to this, which just gives you another reason for the understanding why Antichrist is going to rise out of the West. It's like the perfect cultural place for the Antichrist to rise out of, whether it be culturally because of the sins of the West or the schools of the West or the leadership in politics of the West or the judges in the West. And it's not just here, obviously, it's in Europe and all of the West, Australia and everything. And nobody in the West will listen to the warnings of Israel that these guys can't be trusted. Instead, Israel just gets shut down constantly by the media here. By the way, which is more evidence that the Jews don't control the media, or nice. They'd have a lot better control on anti-Semitism. Let me ask you this. As we're getting ready to come up on a break in a few more minutes. Okay. But as we look at this, what biblical principles would you say provide a useful framework for understanding the significant events that are taking place around the world that might help our viewers to wrap their heads around it?
1: Well, you know, you and I talked about this, and when we're looking at prophecy, we're looking at the last days. the key

0: To understand all of this, the central hub, and the way I frame it, it's like a wagon wheel. And the central hub of understanding prophecy is Israel. And so that's the core tenet you have to understand. And the topic in the Bible is called Israelology. You need to understand Israel, and then everything works from that wagon wheel hub. And whether you're talking about the Antichrist or the Mark of the Beast, or you're talking about Babylon, or you're talking about digital currency or whatever, every spoke comes back to the nation of Israel because that's the central hub in eschatology. So my thing where is, if you want to understand prophecy and understand the signs of the times, like you mentioned earlier, and we want to be like the sons of Issachar. The reason people don't understand eschatology is because they do away with Israel. So I'll give you an example. I used an example on Gettysburg about John Rich. So here's a guy who actually believes in an Antichrist. He was on Tucker's program, and he believes in, a digital currency. He even named all those things on Tucker's program. But then he's replacement theology. So what destroys his consistency of understanding the scripture is he replaced Israel. Well, how can you have the mark of the beast, the Antichrist, Revelation 12 without Israel? It doesn't even make sense. And so it's going to lead to a misunderstanding of the end times when you don't understand Israel. So that's the key to understanding the framework that I would say to people.
1: If you can't get Israel right, then your eschatology is going to be, it's flat out going to be messed up. And you can't take much of the Bible literally if you don't get Israel right. If you get Israel right, it makes it really easy to understand what the Bible says about the days we live in or days in the past. It all comes together. Let me ask you this, get a couple more minutes still before the break. You've taught Matthew chapter 13 about the way Jesus describes the development of the kingdom of heaven. So how does that framework, the kingdom of heaven, help us think about the world and the church as we move through history?
0: Well, it's important because this last week, and I finished the last three parables of the mystery kingdom, and Matthew 13 is a key eschatological passage because it gives what's going to happen during the time frame of the rejection of the Messiah first to the second coming. And the last three parables, the hidden treasure, the pearl of great price, and the dragnet, actually indicate what's going to happen through the end. So let me just focus on one of the parables, the hidden treasure. What people, when they read that parable, they have no idea what Jesus is talking about unless they know the Old Testament and Hebrew idioms. The treasure he's referring to, he says, a man bought a field and there's a treasure in it, but the treasure is hidden. Okay, so what is the treasure? The treasure is Israel. God three times in the Old Testament calls Israel the treasure for him. And so what Jesus is saying is the treasure is going to be hidden, buried, but then it's going to be discovered during this period of time. And we know that from church history. We know exactly what happened. Replacement theology and anti-Israel sentiment started with the early church fathers. And by the time you get to Origen and Augustine, theologically, Israel had been buried under replacement theology, and replacement theology under Augustine became the dominant force in church history. And so the mistake that people make is not understanding church history. So what happened? The Protestant Reformation happened. What happened that came out of that is we got out of the yoke of the Catholic interpretation of Israel, and the early Protestants were starting to discover that, wait a second, we're taking this literally, and there's a program for Israel. So the treasure was found. Israel was found again. And early on in the 1500s, 1600s, 1700s, theologians were saying, wait, God has a plan for Israel. And this is 300 years before Darby, 300 years before Darby. And so then what happens? The Philadelphia era starts catching, and that's the pearl of price of gathering the Gentiles for the final harvest. And the accretion of the pearl is the gathering of the Gentile remnant. So at the same time that Israel, the buried treasure, is discovered, what starts happening in Philadelphia? Well, you have the great missionary movement, but eschatology has now become systematized because we're taking the scriptures literally. And this is before Darby. It's not Darby. Darby did not invent eschatology. It was already being discovered because we were returning to a literal hermeneutic. So at the same time, the church is now understanding the return of Israel, the treasure. Guess what happens in the late 1800s? Zionism in Israel with the Jewish people starts in 1896 and 1897. So the church was already preparing itself theologically for Israel to return back into the land. And so what that passage, those passages teach about the parables is exactly what we would see. The reemergence of Israelology in theology among in the church, and that the Philadelphia element would be the one to carry it to the very end. And then the last parable is the dragnet, the separation that happens in this last age. And what do we have? Laodicea. And Laodicea is the apostate church. It's the church that's useless to Christ. And that's exactly where we're getting the pushback now, Tom. Philadelphia Wow. is getting the pushback Mm-hmm. for discovering the treasure,
1: Wow.
0: which is Israel.
1: Can we pick up here in the second half? Because this is great. And I wouldn't even tell people, go back and re-listen to this part. And I want to pick up here because this is absolutely necessary to be able to have the insight for what is going on. So if you're okay with it, Brandon, can we pick up here in the second half?
0: Absolutely.
1: Okay. Listen, everybody, we'll see you back here in just a minute.
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3: The Lord loves the people of this world. 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Well, that background, looking at these words in verse 6, I've set watchmen on your walls, Jerusalem. They shall never hold their peace day or night. You who make mention of the Lord, don't keep silent. Give you no rest until He makes Jerusalem a praise in the earth. And that's talking to you and me, calling us to be watchmen, people that will stance themselves in prayer concerning the issues that epitomize their focus there, and that tiny piece of real estate, which is the only place in the world that God has said, I have put my name there.
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1: Welcome back to the second half of World News Briefing. I am with Brandon Holdhouse. Brandon, let's pick up where we left off. Just
0: sure.
1: The whole this whole understanding of the kingdom. And I do want to get, there's a couple articles I want to make sure we get to also. So apparently, there are some Arab states that are saying secretly that they were tricking Israel into thinking that they want peace when they really don't want peace with Israel. That's out of the Jerusalem Post. I want to go there in a minute. And also, I want to ask you, before we get done, about the Saudi Arabia, Turkey, and Pakistan deal, because these things are both huge. And okay, so let's go here first. I want to finish where we pick up where we left off.
0: Sure. Well, what people have to realize, you know, we have to understand our theology before we even go into current events, because that's the basis for understanding current events. So if I understand the Matthew 13 parables, there's seven parables and they're in progression order. And Jesus is telling us this is how the age, what we call Christendom or the mystery kingdom is going to go, why the king's away. And it's called mystery because it wasn't revealed in the Old Testament. That's the only reason that the term's used. But here's what I noticed. And other theologians have noticed this. The progression in Matthew 13 matches the progression of the seven churches of Revelation, which is also in chronological order in eras. And what we discover, Tom, is during the Protestant Reformation, which is the Church of Sardis, it is the Protestant Reformation that rediscovered the treasure of Israel. And so I have noted numerous theologians, numerous that lived way before Darby, that totally understood the plan and the purpose that God had. Going that back to, I'll just name a few guys, Joseph Meade, Henry Finch, Martin Bucer. And Martin Bucer lived in 1491 to 1551. And then you go to John Cotton, Robert Matten, John Owen, Richard Baxter, Increase Mather, Cotton Mather, John Gill, Charles Wesley, John Wesley, James McKnight, Charles Simeon. These are all theologians before Darby that understood, wait, God has a plan for Israel. So that's why I say the treasure was rediscovered. And it was Protestants that rediscovered it. And so here's the issue. Where's the fight today? Is the fight over Nephilim in Genesis chapter 6? Is the fight over whether there's going to be an Antichrist? No, the fight is about Israel. And that's exactly what Scripture said would happen. And yet here we are. We have replacement theology denying it, and we have even rabbis denying it. So we are on solid ground, Tom, because this is exactly what Jesus said would happen.
1: Wow. That's a long list of reformers who understood God's covenant with Israel. And yet we look at the Reformed Church now, it's exactly the opposite.
0: That's
1: it's right. Gone the way of the Catholic Church. And looking at it from that perspective, it's like, how is it that people miss this? And then I think what it is with Darby, it's easy. It's like a talking point. Oh, Darby began the whole thing. And that's all people will look at.
0: Yes.
1: Between Darby and Schofield. And they say, that's it. Nope, they won't go any further. They won't look at the facts or the truth.
0: Yeah. Why don't they deal with John Owen? Why don't they deal with Theodore Beza or Francis Junius or Thomas Brightman? How come they don't talk about those guys? Well, they didn't even know them. But what happens, Tom, and everyone needs to understand where the fight is, they're making Darby a straw man argument. And mm-hmm. and I just heard some CIA guy that I played last Sunday saying, yeah, if your theology came from a guy that discovered it in his basement in the 1830s, then you're causing Christianity damage. And this guy, I can't remember, is John something. He's making the rounds on Sean Ryan and Tucker Carlson and all, and it's just lying because they don't know church history. Why? Hey, let's talk about Increase Mather. Let's talk about Cotton Mather. Mm-hmm. Let's talk about John Wesley or Jonathan Edwards, the Calvinist main guy, who all believe that God had a purpose for Israel.
1: Yeah,
0: they don't want to go there. They don't want to go there.
1: And you will not hear that anywhere. And yet you go back to the Bible, people, and still they try to bring up John Darby. Well, Paul taught it. I mean,
0: you look at it, you go,
1: it's in the Scriptures. And, you know, you go to a place like that, First Thessalonians, for example, and they'll say, well, it doesn't really mean what it says. And that's the only way to get around this. And then just, it's like, and then with the Reformers, it's like it's a revisionist history written for the church.
0: Yeah.
1: And it is an attack. Yeah, you brought up something interesting. I look at a lot of the things that are happening within the prophecy world as distracting us from things we need to know. And they kind of like itch our ears. A lot of it seems science, sci-fi like. And I look at this, go, we really need to be careful and stick with what God, the message that God has for us. And understand these things, and also that the second coming of Christ reminds us that Jesus came the first time. But people are getting so sidetracked by lies about Israel and then into the other passages that, or other messages that are really just seem to itch people's ears at the same time.
0: Well, you're hitting on a good point, Tom. And I had this discussion with some of our guys that were in Gettysburg, you know, and we were talking with Andy Woods, and we were talking with you, and I was talking with Olivier and Brad Reeves and JB Hickson. And, you know, there's not, let me quote Martin Luther. I'm not a fan of Martin Luther. Okay. He's a guy that was thoroughly anti-Semitic, and I hate his Calvinism, so to speak. Okay. But he did say something that I think needs to be repeated. Where the battle rages, the loyalty of the soldier is proved. And to be steady on all the battlefield besides is mere flight and disgrace to him if he flinches at one point. Now, again, why am I quoting that? What Martin Luther was saying, and I agree, I don't agree with this theology, But he was basically, to paraphrase him, saying this. If you're messing around in theology, in issues that are not in the fight, then you're not in the fight. You have to be, as a theologian, what he was saying, where the fight is. That's what he was saying. And if you're not, you're nothing but a coward. I agree with him on that.
1: Yeah.
0: And so we have an issue in our world where guys are doing sensationalism. Guys are doing a clickbait on non-essential issues. And my thing is, when are you guys going to get into the fight? When are you going to talk about what's going on? Oh, that's right. When we talk about Israel and the Middle East, your ratings go down. That's right. That's right. Never mind. I know how the game's set. But when you talk about a Nephilim walking in my backyard, and I saw Bigfoot walking in my backyard, and you talk about that, then I know what happens to your ratings. Your ratings skyrocket and your clickbait works. I get it. So now you have told me what your agenda is. Your agenda is not here to get the word out, to get the truth out about really what's happening. You're about clickbait. Mm-hmm. And that's what's going on in our world today, especially in the prophecy world, Tom. And it sickens me. I'm disgusted by it.
1: Yeah, I agree. In fact, it's interesting. Even Nick Fuentes, the anti-Semite, he said, you probably saw the interview. He said, hey, this anti-Israel stuff is from Muslims and these bots. And he said, if you want 100,000 views or more, all you got to do is just hate Jews. Just do a video where you hate Jews and your views will go up.
0: Yeah,
1: and he's right. But if you come in support biblically of Israel, it happens exactly what you said. People don't want to hear it. Your views go down. And, you know, we've said this for quite some time, at least a few years, that not only will the Israel fight become front and center, but the last 2 years alone, you and I have said it repeatedly, that we will continue to see more and more people who have stood with Israel in the past. They're going to keep falling by the wayside. They're going to keep disappearing from the church. You experienced it at your own church. We see it online. And people are, I don't know if they don't have the stomach for it or it's pressure from their own families to not stand with Israel or whatever it is, but people are definitely going by the wayside. But God, to me, Brandon, he's raising up his Gideon's army for the fight that we are in.
0: Yeah. And what's happening to a lot of people, a lot of Christians, I hate to say it, is they think they can take a neutral stance on Israel. And so they're just not going to talk about it. Even guys in our circle who speak on prophecy, I want to ask some of them, hey, man, it's been, I don't know, since October 7th, 2023, how come you have not talked about one lesson about Israel in your prophecy? How come you don't talk about it? Something's wrong. You think you're standing on the sidelines? You think there's a neutral position? There's not a neutral position. That's a lack of leadership when you think you can take a neutral position with Israel or any subject. Yeah. You have to be on the front edge as a leader. And what we're seeing, Tom, is guys would rather not be leaders. They would rather be cowards and rather about be more about clickbait. And unfortunately, they're doing a disservice to the body of Christ, not preparing them for the battle. Hey, man, you got to be giving people talking points. Hey, did Darby just make the rapture up in a basement or get it from Margaret McDonald? You got to know the talking point on that. You got to know how to dispense with that argument. But Christians don't. They I guess we're wrong. I guess the Rothschilds were behind this whole movement and it was a Jewish conspiracy. Dude, there was no Zionist movement until 1897. Darby was dead before then. What are you talking about? And this is the issue. Christians are just totally ignorant about church history.
1: Yep. And they just get their talking 30-second point, easy to memorize, and they go and spew it out there, and it's a lie. But lies travel around the world. All right. I want to get to these two articles before we run out of time. So check this out. Times of Israel reports, and I think you wrote about this also, Saudi Arabia, Turkey, and Pakistan signed joint defense deal in shadow of Iran war.
0: Wow. Yeah.
1: This is really wild. Pact links NATO member, nuclear state, and host of Muslim holy sites. Three Sunni countries say deal not directed at any particular country, but all are wary of Iran and Israel. Imagine that. You know, the Iran issue is a big deal to them, and yet they're Muslim, let's unite against Israel. But, I mean, you see Saudi Arabia mixed in with this. This is very concerning. The Mecca deal is what I think it's called, right?
0: Yeah, yeah. So it's a Mecca alliance or Mecca something like that. But basically, you're having these three countries of Turkey, Pakistan, and Saudi Arabia come together. And so here's what everyone needs to understand. You're like, this is a strange alliance. But in one sense, it's not, because it has all three of them have animosity towards Israel. So Turkey, obviously, everybody knows about their animosity to Israel. I mean, you've heard Erdogan, and you heard the foreign minister. Israel's a burdensome people group. We got to do something with them. Saudi Arabia, again, remember what you have to understand. Saudi Arabia speaks out of both sides of their mouth. They say they want to, normalize relationships with Israel, but at the same time, Tom, here's what people don't understand: 80% of the mosques in the United States are Wahhabi, and Wahhabism comes from Saudi Arabia. Wahhabi is what caused the 9/11 hijackers to hijack the planes and destroy our buildings and kill people. 80% of the mosques in the United States are supported by Saudi Arabia money with Wahhabism. And the clerics and the imams in those Wahhabi mosques are virulently anti-Israel and anti-West. So you have to know that Saudi Arabia is anti-West and anti-Israel. Now you move to Pakistan. Pakistan has nuclear weapons, and they have also, their foreign ministers have come out and demonized Israel as illegitimate. Okay, so now we have a tripart coalition, Mecca alliance, whatever you want to call it, bent on the destruction of Israel and somebody having nuclear weapons. This is insane. And again, Turkey is part of NATO. I don't understand how NATO even allows Turkey to do something like this. But again, where does this go? Well, as we know, Turkey is one of the major players in the Gog and Magog invasion. And Turkey seems to be putting itself ahead of everybody, trying to advance a neo-Ottoman empire. That's what they want. That's what Erdogan wants, a neo-Ottoman empire. They want to return to that. And so they're on the hunt. They were backing El-Shara in Syria. Turkey's behind all of that. And so they're on the move. And so people need to be paying attention. I'm not saying this is the Gog and Magog alliance. I'm just saying you're going to have interchanges of different countries as we go through this. But one thing is clear. It's continuing to set up an alliance against Israel that's fueled by Islam and the destruction of Israel. That's what it's coming to. And so we need to watch this and pay attention to this. It's scary.
1: It is. Okay, so and as we look at this developing, check this out. Jerusalem Post says Middle East officials urged states to make deals with Israel while secretly preparing for war. The officials suggested reaching an agreement with Israel with the intention of later violating the agreement, which is exactly what you said, between the Huda and the
0: Hudna, yeah, and the Kitna.
1: So as you read through this, officials from one country in the Middle East, not mentioned by name, by the way, advised another regional state to pursue an agreement with Israel to lull it to sleep while preparing for a larger confrontation with them. And you're looking at this going, this is just wild. And then, at first I thought, no, this isn't really real. It's real. It's legitimate. This is the intention. So we hear these different things. We talked earlier about Jared Kushner and Witkoff. They're making deals with all of these same individuals. You see what you were just talking about, what you've written about with this Mecca alliance or whatever it is, with Saudi Arabia involved, and let's just make a deal with Israel just to lull it to sleep. Yet we know that is the direction that everything is going to go. But you would think, wouldn't you think, with something like this being reported in the Jerusalem Post, you'd have more and more people in Israel that are saying, wait a minute, we can't trust anybody yet. It's going to happen. Israel is going to get lulled to sleep by someone.
0: Yeah. Well, and you being on the ground, you know this, and I'm not saying all of Israel's naive. I'm not saying that. But here's what I do see. They want peace at all costs.
1: Yeah.
0: And I've seen that sentiment. Mm-hmm. You have seen that sentiment. And that sentiment, I have warned them when I'm in Israel, hey, man, that mentality is going to get you in trouble someday. I get you're tired of war. I get that you're tired of enemies trying to destroy you. And they're living with PTSD. So I get it. I understand. I'm trying to minister to Israel to help them with PTSD. That's our new avenue that we're going down in Israel right now. So I'm fully aware of the mentality. But here's the thing. If Israel does not keep standing against their enemies and wanting peace at all costs, they're going to go right into the hands of the Antichrist. Mm-hmm. Because somebody, you know, eventually the false Messiah is going to come and say, look, I will protect you from all your enemies. I know it's been rough, but I'm your only friend, and I have the power, I have the money, I have the might to back these creeps off. And remember, a kingdom is never divided, Tom. So it's not like the Antichrist is against Islam. I'm not saying he's Islamic, but a kingdom of evil is never divided. Christ made that point. And so all Satan has to do is call off the dogs of Islam so that his Antichrist can come look like a savior mm-hmm. to Israel. So, I mean, you can see how Satan can play this game. Satan is starting the fire with the Islamic countries of wanting to wipe them out. And so Satan's going to produce the ultimate solution, his solution, which is the man of sin, who's going to pretend to be their friend and back off all the Muslim countries and say, hey, I'm your guy. Don't worry me. I'm strong. It's not going to be the United States. It's going to be me. I'm going to protect you. And I'm going to let you rebuild your temple. And I'm going to let you do your sacrifices. And it's going to be great. I'm all for you. And so he's going to be Israel's new best friend. So what everyone should understand is Satan is preparing the ground with this anti-Israel sentiment with the Islamic countries to push them into the hands of the Antichrist. That's exactly what's going to happen. And Israel's mentality is this. And what should stop Israel? What's the answer to this? Israel, God has told you over and over and over again in the Old Testament, do not make alliances with foreign countries. Trust in me. I am your shepherd. I am your God. I will be your shelter and protector. And the problem is they won't listen to that. And they will go right into the hands of the Antichrist.
1: Yep, and they never have. When we look back at Israel history, even coming out of Egypt, you just look repeatedly over and over. They had success at the time of Joshua. And then with David, but as you look through history, especially after Solomon died, they were always looking to their neighbors for help, always looking to the foreign, the enemy. They turn to him for help because they go, well, you be helped to me while this other guy's he's worse to me, so we'll team up with you. So we see this history of Israel, and yet Jesus warned about the one they've rejected him, but there's one coming who you will receive.
0: That's
1: and
0: right.
1: We see the perfect setup. If we go back to the rabbi that we were talking about in the beginning of the program from New York that is saying, hey, let's just support Mom Donnie. I mean, the whole thing fits together.
0: Totally.
1: And this person that you mentioned that comes along, the false Messiah is going to come along promising everything. Israel is so set up for somebody to save us from anti-Semitism, somebody that can promise it will all go away. We're tired of it. We've been persecuted for centuries. We're supposed to have this God in heaven who's not protecting us. Boy, I mean, what a setup. And we're constantly threatened by our enemies. So this guy's going to come along, just as you said. And, you know, you and I are both going to be in Israel soon together.
0: Yeah.
1: Imagine we'll have some very interesting conversations with some people that we'll be able to ask them some questions. Maybe we'll even be able to get some on video about all of this as we see these dynamics. Now, check this out also.
0: Okay.
1: This is reported in All Israel News. Safe for Jews. New website helps Israeli travelers avoid anti-Semitism hotspots. Have you seen this?
0: I did. I saw that. Yeah, that's insane, right? That we didn't have to have that.
1: It is. You know, it exactly right. It's that they actually have to have this in order to know where to go and where not to go. And as you look at it, for anybody who's logged on to it and looked at it, it's rather, it's insightful, But a Jew can't go somewhere, or they have to be. You and I, we can pretty much go anywhere we want. They might not like Americans or whatever, but you don't have to worry about it. You know, you don't have to worry about a terrorist threat against you necessarily, other than what everybody else has to be concerned about. But Jews have to watch their back every single place they're going. And you look, You go, okay, God's going to gather his people back into the land during the last days. It's just another, what a major sign this is as we look at the second coming of Christ. Wow.
0: Yeah, and it is. And here's the thing. We have the signpost with Scripture of the first worldwide gathering, as we talked about at the beginning of the program. And here's the thing. It never said the motivation in Scripture for why they would go back. It just said God would bring them back. But Tom, you and I live in a time where, I can connect dots. I now know the motivation of why they go back to Israel. And it started with anti-Semitism. It started with the Dreyfus Affair in France. Mm-hmm. And that the Jewish man being accused falsely, and look, Theodor Herzl understanding Europe is not our home anymore. It's becoming anti-Semitic, and so is Russia, and so all these Eastern Europe and Western Europe countries. And that started the Zionist movement, was anti-Semitism. Okay.
1: Yep.
0: I have always looked at America. We have the other major population of Jewish people in the United States. It's right here. And they, for the most part, for 250 years, this has been a safe harbor for many Jews. The church has afforded that. Early on, even in Rhode Island, they gave safe places to the Jewish people in Rhode Island in the colonies. Okay, so now you got almost more than half now back in Israel because of anti-Semitism. And now we're finding out, a Jew can't even go anywhere in the United States or anywhere in this world without having to avoid certain locations because of the Jew hatred, which is on full display. So what's going to happen to the rest of the Jews here in America when God says, I'm going to bring you all back? Well, anti-Semitism is the answer.
1: It is. Hey, listen, we're out of time, but I got this thought. I want to pick it up here. Maybe next time we're together. But this is interesting with everything that you just said. This is in Psalm 105 when the psalmist is recounting Israel being led out of Egypt. So God's got to get his people out of Egypt. We know there's a famine there. But in Psalm 105, verse 25, the Bible says that God turned the heart of the people of Egypt to hate his people, to hate the Jews, in order and even to deal craftily with his servants, because God was removing them from Egypt. So they started, it's the same. So God uses the evil of men. He used their jealousies, as we know, as we read elsewhere, against the Jews. You brought spiritual jealousy earlier. You look at this, you look at where we are now. You look at everything that you just say, wait a minute, this is what happened in Egypt when God was removing them and taking them into the promised land. I look at this and think, you can't make this stuff up. God is doing this. Okay, 30 seconds left. What do you want to close everybody with?
0: Well, I want to close with this. Everybody needs to be in the fight and where the fight's at. And so, hanging around on the edges of prophecy is not helping us in the fight. We're in a battle, spiritual battle, and the propaganda against Israel and the propaganda against our view of eschatology and the propaganda against the rapture being distinct from the second coming is where the fight is at. So we need to spend the majority of our time where the fight's at. What is Tucker Carlson arguing? What is Nick Fuentes arguing? That's where the fight's at, and that's where we need to be.
1: Amen. Pastor Brennan, thank you so much for joining me today. Looking forward to seeing you when we're together in Israel also, which is coming up rather soon.
0: Yeah.
1: And looking forward to seeing you again back here on his channel. God bless you, everybody. We'll see you next time.
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6: Welcome to Creation Minute. I'm Eric Hovind. How old is the Earth? Evolutionists claim it's 4.6 billion years old. But what does the evidence say? Let's take a look. There are so many evidences of a young Earth. The Methuselah tree, the Great Barrier Reef, erosion rates. Continents are eroding at a rate that would level them in just 25 million years. We've got comets in our solar system, but they only last 100,000 years. Why do we still have comets? Sahara Desert is growing, oil is still under pressure. Earth's magnetic field is actually getting weaker, putting a maximum age of 25,000 years on it. Earth's rotation is slowing down, the moon is receding, the human population is at 6.5 billion. Trace that backwards, it all started 4,400 years ago, right when the Bible says the flood occurred. Why? Because the Earth is young, not old. To learn more about creation, visit us at creationminute.com.
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0: Greetings and welcome to Christ in Prophecy and the start of our new four-part series titled Taking God at His Word. We're going to explore the promises of Bible prophecy by answering this question. What promises has God made to the Jews, Christians, the church, and our Lord Jesus? In the spring of 2026, Lamb & Lion Ministries held one of our regional Bible prophecy conferences at Nineveh Christian Church in Lawrenceburg, Kentucky. The conference was hosted by Pastor Terry Cooper, who is not only a dear friend of our ministry, but also one of our trustees. Along with Terry, Nathan, and myself, we were also joined by Pastor Bob Russell, another dear friend. Together, the four of us explored the promises of prophecy.
1: Let's start off this series with the promises God made to the Jewish people. Have you ever considered how much Satan hates the Jewish people? Satan hates the Jews with such a passion because of the promises God has made to them. God chose the Jewish people to be his witnesses to the world, and through them, God gave the world the Bible and the Messiah. God has promised that he will save a great remnant of them, and through that believing remnant, he will bless all the nations of the world. But ever since God forged an everlasting covenant with Abraham, Isaac, and Jacob, Satan has waged a long and bloody war against Jacob's offspring. Satan's goal has been to destroy every last Jew on planet Earth so that God cannot keep his promises to restore a remnant to himself. In doing so, Satan attempts to thwart God's plan of redemption, reconciliation, and self-revelation to all of mankind. Satan also seeks to derail Christ's spiritual kingdom now and his prophesied earthly kingdom upon his return.
0: But what weapon has Satan been unexpectedly successful at wielding in his long war against the Jewish people? Would you believe it has been the church? Let's join Nathan and learn how Satan has been so successful at using the church in his attempts to thwart God's promises to the Jews.
1: In the New Testament era, you would think that Christ's call for loving God and one's neighbors as oneself would have made the newly formed church immune to engaging in racial strife. But alas, the most tragic aspect of Satan's conspiracy against the Jews is that early in the infected the church with a virulent form of anti-Semitism. You see, for the past 2,000 years, the church at large, both Catholic and Protestant, has maintained that due to the fact that the Jews rejected Jesus and the Messiah and they crucified him, that God has poured out his wrath on them in 70 AD, destroying their nation and their temple and exiling them yet again, this time to the four corners of the earth. In the process, the church has asserted that God has washed his hands of the Jewish people, leaving them with no purpose whatsoever as a nation. In short, the church has believed that because of the Jews' continuing disobedience and the rejection of Jesus, that God has replaced Israel with the church. He transferred his blessings of promise from Israel to the church, and he left all the curses on the Jewish people. This is called supersessionism, or more commonly today, replacement theology. And those who still believe in it, and folks, that's a majority of professing Christians, consider modern-day Israel to be just an accident of history. It has no spiritual significance whatsoever. A nation that came back from the dead after 1,900 years supposedly has no particular reason to exist, no purpose in God's plan. Again, to them, the regathering of the Jewish people from all the nations of the world after 1,900 years of exile is simply an accident of history and has zero spiritual meaning. Well, let's look at the roots of replacement theology. The roots of replacement theology and its fruit, which is called anti-Semitism, go, folks, believe it or not, back all the way to the beginning of Christianity. And I'm sure most people are well aware that the church began, what? As a Jewish institution. It was founded in Judea by Jews who were followers of a Jewish Messiah. And all its founding documents were written by Jews, right? The Jewish nature of the early church is easily attested by this symbol. It is the oldest Christian symbol that's ever been found. It's carved into artifacts found in Jerusalem that date back to the first century. And as you can see here, it shows a fish, which is a symbol of the church, emerging out of its Jewish roots, represented by the menorah and the Star of David. The fish became a symbol for Christianity. And the word fish in Greek is ichthus, which is an acronym for Jesus Christ, God's Son and Savior. Well, let's look at the evolution of replacement theology, and let's leave the New Testament and go to the early church fathers. Now, as the church began to spread beyond Judea and embrace more and more Gentiles, it quickly lost touch with its Jewish roots. And this process was accelerated by the destruction of the mother church in Jerusalem during the second Jewish revolt against the Romans, which ended in 136 AD. Another key to gentilizing the church was the development of what's called an allegorical hermeneutic. There's your theological term today. It means spiritualizing the scriptures, and it enabled the church to appropriate Israel's promises and give it to themselves. Thus, Tertullian, writing in the 3rd century, was able to argue that the promise of Genesis 25, that the older will serve the younger, speaking, of course, Esau and Jacob, was really a prophecy that Israel would become subservient to the church. As a result, as these historical developments happened, Gentile Christian apologists, starting as early as the 2nd century, began to turn against the Jews. They characterized them as the Christ killers. Let's look at the Epistle of Barnabas, 100 AD. The writer insisted that the Old Testament was never meant to be read literally, but was to be interpreted allegorically or spiritually. He argued that only the Christian could make sense of the Bible. Those carnal Jews, as he called them, with their earthly mindset, had failed to recognize the hidden messages of their own scriptures. And as a result, he had eternally forfeited their entitlement to the covenant promises of Abraham, Isaac, and Jacob. How about Ignatius of Antioch? He said that those who partake of the Passover are partakers of those who killed Jesus. Justin Martyr, he claimed that God's covenant with Israel was no longer valid and that Gentiles had replaced the Jews. Additionally, he was the first to identify the church as the true spiritual Israel. You'll hear that a lot. And he declared that the plight of the Jews, their exile and persecution, had happened in fairness and justice because what? They had slain the just one. Mileto of Sardis, he accused the Jews of deicide when he proclaimed, "The king of Israel, slain with Israel's right hand, alas, for the new wickedness of a new murder." Irenaeus was a student of Polycarp, who was in turn a disciple of the apostle John. He declared this, "The house of Jacob and the people of Israel are disinherited from the grace of God." And he argued this because he said they have rejected the Son of God and they slew him. Tertullian of Carthage, he blamed the Jews for the death of Jesus. And he had argued that they, because they had rejected God. Cyprian of Carthage was a student of Tertullian, and he wrote this, "I've endeavored to show that the Jews departed from God and lost God's favor, while the Christians succeeding to their place, deserving well of the Lord by faith, and coming out of all the nations from the whole world, we Christians, when we pray, say, 'Our Father,' because he has begun to be ours, and he has ceased to be the father of the Jews who have forsaken him." Clement of Alexandria claimed that Israel had denied the Lord, and thus they had forfeited their place as the true Israel. Hippolytus of Rome, he is considered by many the most important theologian of the 3rd century. He was a student of Irenaeus, and he declared that the Jews had been darkened in the eyes of the souls with a darkness so utter and everlasting that they were destined to be slaves to the nations, not for 400 years in Egypt, but not 70 in Babylon, but forever. Origen of Alexandria was responsible for very much anti-Semitism. Anti-Semitism is the term for the hatred of the Jewish people. It was all based on his assertion that the Jews were responsible for killing Jesus. He said this, "We say with confidence that they, the Jews, will never be restored to their former condition, for they committed a crime of the most unhallowed kind in conspiring against the Savior of the human race. It accordingly behooved that the city where Jesus underwent these sufferings to perish utterly, the Jewish nation to be overthrown, and the invitation of happiness offered by God should pass to others the Christians. By 305, we reach the Council of Elvira, an ecclesiastical synod of Spanish clerics in Granada, Spain. The council voted to prohibit Christians from even sharing a meal with a Jew, even marrying a Jew, blessing a Jew, or ever observing the Sabbath. Well, let's look at the legalization of replacement theology in the Roman Empire. A great turning point now that we've reached in the history of Christianity, Constantine became a Christian in 306 AD. He adopted Christianity, and it became the official religion of the Roman Empire in 321 AD. And as we've seen by the beginning of the 4th century, replacement theology and its virulent anti-Semitism had become entrenched in Christian thought. And when Christianity was given the approval of the empire overnight, the emperors began to enact into laws the concepts and claims of Christian theologians against Jews and Judaism. In the Edict of Milan in 313 AD, favor was granted to Christianity, while synagogues were actually outlawed. Another edict issued in 315 AD authorized the burning of Jews if they were convicted of breaking any laws. And as the church became increasingly dominant, further laws were passed that severely curtailed rabbinical Judaism. They prohibited conversions to Judaism, and it excluded from Jews a holding high office or serving in the military. And as one commentator summed it up, instead of the church taking the opportunity to spread its gospel message of love, it truly became the church triumphant, ready to vanquish its foes. Regarding the Jews through the council, changed the celebration of the resurrection from the Jewish feast of first fruits to Easter. You want to know where we got Easter? In an attempt to disassociate itself from the Jewish feasts. The council stated, "For it is unbecoming beyond measure that on this holiest of festivals we should follow the customs of the Jews. Henceforth, let us have nothing in common with this odious people." In addition to calling them odious people, the council also referred to the Jews as polluted wretches, a most hostile rabble, and parasites. In other words, killing of the father. Eusebius of Caesarea taught that the promises of Scripture were actually meant for the Gentiles and the curses were always meant for the Jews. And he asserted that the church had become the true Israel. John Chrysostom, he was called the Golden Tongue. He was one of the greatest preachers in church history. He had 8 sermons he wrote just against the Jewish people. He said this: "The synagogue is not only a brothel and a theater, it is also a den of robbers and a lodging place for wild beasts. Jews are inveterate murderers possessed by the devil. Their debauchery and drunkenness gives them the manner of a pig." He denied that Jews could ever receive forgiveness. He claimed that it was a Christian's duty to actually hate the Jews. And he claimed that the Jews worshiped Satan. And folks, this man was canonized as a saint. Saint Jerome, the translator of the Bible into Latin, he described the Jews as serpents wearing the images of Judas. Their psalms and prayers are the braying of donkeys, he said. He said they are incapable of understanding Scripture. St. Ambrose, the Bishop of Milan, he, the one who converted St. Augustine, and he wrote, "The Jews are the most worthless of all men. They are lecherous, greedy, rapacious. They are perditious murderers of Christ. They worship the devil. Their religion is a sickness. The Jews are an odious assassins of Christ. And for killing God, it is no expiation possible, no indulgence for pardon. Christians may never cease vengeance, and the Jew must live in servitude forever. God has always hated the Jews," he said. "It is essential that Christians hate them." Let's get to St. Augustine, one of the most famous of all the church fathers. His teachings had the greatest impact in theology that can be even felt today. When he asked the question, "Why has God allowed the Jews to exist?" his answer was that although the Jews deserve death, they're destined to wander the earth to witness the victory of the church over the synagogue. And in terms of replacement theology, he provided yet another cornerstone with his development of what's called amillennialism, that there's going to be no true 1,000-year reign of Christ, that it already begun and when Jesus had come, and the Roman Catholic Church was the fulfillment of that kingdom promise made to Israel. Well, let's move into the Middle Ages. By the 5th century, at the beginning of the Middle Ages, the Jews had been demonized, they'd been condemned, they'd been ostracized to the point that the church had become purely a Gentile organization that was off limits to the very people who founded it. These reviews were reinforced by Thomas Aquinas, who was the most important of all the medieval Catholic theologians. And he argued because of the sin of deicide, the Jews were destined to perpetual slavery. He further argued that Jews should be compelled to work rather live in idleness and grow rich by usury. Jews should be forced to wear a distinctive badge. Do you all see where this is going? In order to distinguish them from Christians. And Jews and heretics could legitimately be killed as a second warning. To illustrate how severe the rejection was, consider this oath that the church in Constantinople required the Jews to take in order to become a Christian. The Jew wanted to become saved. Now, I'm not saying that Judaism leads to salvation. Only Jesus Christ leads to salvation. A Jew and a Gentile could come to Christ in salvation. But this is what the church made them say before they could become part of the church. I renounce all customs, rites, legalisms, unleavened breads and sacrifices of lambs of the Hebrews and all the other feasts of the Hebrews. Sacrifices, prayers, aspersions, purifications, sanctifications, propitiations, fasts, new moon, Sabbaths, superstitions, the hymns and chants and observances of the synagogue, and the food and drink of the Hebrews. In one word, I renounce everything Jewish by law, custom, and right. It goes on and on. Similar, the Visigoth oath from the 7th century required that a Jewish convert to Jesus renounce every rite and observance of the Jewish religion. And they contained the promise that the person would, what they said, never return to the vomit of Jewish superstition. Even following three so-called friends of the Jews, they were held in low self-esteem. Bernard of Clairvaux, Peter the Venerable, and Pope Innocent III, all three spoke out murderous attacks on the Jewish people. Bernard of Clairvaux characterized the Jews in his writings as more than bestial, an evil seed, and a race who have not God for their father, but are of the devil. Peter the Venerable, a contemporary of Bernard, was known as the meekest of men. He was a model of Christian charity, yet he said this to the Jews, I doubt whether a Jew can really be a human. He further referred to them as monstrous animals and brute beasts. And Pope Innocent III argued that the Jews should not be killed, but they should be left to wander the earth until their countenance is filled with shame. In the Middle Ages, these two erroneous concepts that the Jews had become firmly established in church doctrine, that one, the Jews could be considered Christ killers and therefore mistreated accordingly, and two, that the church had replaced Israel and God had no further purpose for the Jewish people. And folks, these teachings were reinforced all throughout the Crusades. Their major purpose was, of course, to free the Holy Land from the Muslims.

0: building on fire, and the crusaders sang, "Ferris, Lord Jesus." Let's look at some of the artistic, because the church at that time, you know, only about 25% of the people in the Middle Ages were literate. So what the churches would do is they'd build mighty stained glass windows and statues and other things that people could learn from. And one of these things was called a sophisticated portrayal of replacement theology. It was called Ecclesia versus Synagogue. That's the picture there. Or the church versus the synagogue. It personified the church and the synagogue as rival queens. The Jewish queen was shown there blindfolded, bareheaded, and downcast. In one hand, she holds a broken staff, and the other, she clutches a tablet of the law, which is about to slip from her hands. The church queen is depicted as triumphant, wearing a crown with a cross in one hand and a chalice in the other. And these statues were found in folks in portals throughout cathedrals all over Europe. And they clearly communicated the idea that the Jews had been cast aside to make way for a new people of God. Through that time, too, there was called the blood libels, where professing Christians spread myths which helped to popularize the hatred and fear of the Jewish people. As a result, it became common among Christian groups to think of Jews as actual agents of Satan. One of the most popular anti-Jewish myths that gained widespread acceptance was the notion that the Jews had murdered Christians each year around Passover in order to drink the blood and perform satanic rituals. This became the charge of a ritual called the blood libel. And another common myth that had circulated during these years was that the Jews would steal the communion wafers and stab them with knives so they could kill Christ over and over again. The most notorious blood libel of the Middle Ages occurred in 1493. A 2-year-old boy named Simon had disappeared in Trento, Italy. And his father blamed the Jewish community, and 15 Jews were charged with ritual murder, and they were burned at the stake. The emotional story spread quickly throughout Europe and inspired many charges of ritual murder against the Jews. And then the Black Death came. It killed 1/3 of the population in Europe. At that time, it was not known how the illness spread, but stories, of course, began to circulate that what? The Jewish people were poisoning the wells. And of course, it was totally unfounded, but many Christians, they believed that myth. And one reason they believed it, because the Jews were not impacted by the Black Death like the Gentiles were. Why? Their cleanliness rituals, right. They actually washed their hands now and then. Well, as the Gentiles were dying and the Jews were not, this led to accusations that the Jews were responsible for the Black Death. 60 Jewish communities were burned to the ground and all their occupants were killed. And in some places, Jews were actually tortured and burned to death in bonfires in hopes of stopping the Black Death. Then there was distinguishing marks. The Fourth Lateral Council, headed by Pope Innocent III in 1215, said the Jews must wear distinguishable dress and a colored badge of identification, which became common practice throughout Europe. You thought the Nazis made the Jews wear a badge, folks? This goes all the way back to 1215. They were also to be relegated to ghettos. In the 11th century, large cities throughout Europe began to herd Jews into designated areas with the city that they called ghettos. The action was motivated, of course, by their hatred of the Jewish people. They considered them to be vermin, and it was decided they should be cut off from the rest of the population. This led to what's called pogroms, massive violent attacks against Jewish communities. They broke out in the 11th and the 12th centuries in France and Germany and England. The Black Plague in the 14th century provoked additional pogroms all throughout Europe. During these pogroms, Jews were murdered, synagogues were destroyed, and Torah scrolls were burned. That led to the Inquisition in the 12th century. France had persisted well into the 14th century. It was originally launched to counter heresy within the Catholic Church, but by 1242, it veered off course and began condemning the Talmud. It resulted in the burning of thousands of Jewish books, burning books. By 1288, the Inquisition produced the first mass burning of Jews at the stakes.
1: Well, Well, Nathan, it always shocks me to witness.

0: is some of the vitriol expressed by some of the greatest names in church history, men that we consider heroes of the faith.
1: Yeah, I agree, Tim. You know, to think that even the father of the Reformation, Martin Luther, called the Jews a miserable and accursed people, and he proposed that their synagogues, schools, and houses be burned to the ground. Luther's anti-Semitic writings became the fuel that ignited the hatred of the Jewish people in our modern age. Hitler referred to Luther in his book Mein Kampf as a great warrior, a true statesman, and a great reformer. The Nazis gleefully quoted Luther as they rose to power and launched the Holocaust, and then they used him to excuse their crimes afterwards.
0: You would think that the horror of the Holocaust would have muted the virulent anti-Semitism among Christian leaders after World War II, and it did for a time. But hatred of the Jews has reared its satanic head once again in the 21st century in a new form called anti-Zionism. Whereas anti-Semitism sought to drive the Jews from the lands where they lived, anti-Zionism refuses to accept their right to live in their own land, the land of Israel. Once more, the church seems to be taking the lead in Satan's anti-Zionist aggressions. You'll find modern-day church leaders actively engaged in the Christian-Palestinian movement and attending meetings such as Christ at the Checkpoint in Bethlehem.
1: Christians have ignored the fact that God's cornerstone covenant, the Abrahamic covenant, promises the title deed to the land of Israel to the descendants of the line of Abraham, Isaac, and Jacob. It is unconditional, irrevocable, and everlasting promise, and it was literally sealed in blood.
0: God's land covenant promises that Israel will one day become the prime nation of the world, and that a great remnant of the Jews will come to believe in Jesus, Yeshua, as their promised Messiah.
1: And the Davidic covenant promised an everlasting king who will descend from the line of King David. One day this Messiah will rule over the entire world from Jerusalem.
0: So God has most definitely not washed his hands of the Jewish people. We Christians must remember what Paul declared. I say then, has God cast away his people? Certainly not. God has not cast away his people whom he foreknew. The promises of God remain, yes and amen, now and forever. Let's remember that the salvation of the Jewish people is God's will. So, my fellow Christians, let's all bless the Jewish people by praying for their salvation.
1: Before we go, I want to thank our ministry's founder, Dr. David Reagan, for generously granting me his permission to preach what I believe is one of his most important sermons. You can watch this sermon in its entirety on our Christ in Prophecy YouTube channel.
0: And I would encourage you all to ask your pastors to host a Lamb and Lion Ministries Regional Bible Prophecy Conference at your church. People ask us all the time if we would come to their area and bring God's prophetic word. And I always tell them, you only have to ask us. Tune in next episode as we continue this four-part series titled Taking God at His Word. Next week, Pastor Bob Russell will share touching insights into God's promises to believers in Christ when we die. You won't want to miss it. Godspeed.
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0: And many of them are accepting Christ as a result. We helped one couple from Switzerland go back. We met them when we were in Israel. This was a few years back. And when they got to Israel, they decided among themselves, they said, you know, we just want to be around people like those people who helped us get here. Mm-hmm. They just, you know, felt such a strong love. They ended up going to a small congregation just outside of Tiberias, accepted Yeshua, Jesus, as Messiah, and became worship leaders there. Wow. They're a musical family. And so these kinds of things, I mean, it's just, you know, wonderful to see that. And so we don't cram the gospel down their throats, but when we have an opportunity to share, we share the love of Christ with them. And so last year we helped 800 Jews make Aliyah from the United States, and that's picking up, and we expect to see more and more of that.
1: Amen. So, amen to that. Yeah.
0: Praise the Lord.
1: Amen. Amen.
2: This is just a subject that really speaks to Pastor Brandon and myself, and you have your event coming up this Thursday, which is so cool.
1: Yeah, Night to Honor Israel.
2: Night to Honor Israel, May 14. This is great. And it just, as you're talking through this, I was thinking about Joel chapter 3, where God talks about when I gather them back to the land in the latter days. In the same passage where he talks about, I will judge all those who seek to divide my land. But very interesting, it's clearly a passage to the last days, so still future, and God calls them my people Israel and my heritage, the nation of my heritage. I look at that and think this is what God is still calling them regardless of apostasy and everything else that they get accused of by replacement theology, projecting into the very end, my people Israel and my heritage. I was at an event in Mississippi the other day. I think I mentioned to you, I met one of the people from Operation Exodus, and she brought out this verse. We were talking about Jeremiah 32, where Jeremiah chapter 32, verse 41. So cool. I love this chapter when you understand what God is saying in it. But in verse 41, New King James, God says, I will rejoice over them to do them good, and I will assuredly plant them in this land with all my heart and all my soul. And to me, this is phenomenal. As she pointed out, that's the only time in the Bible where God says, I will do something with all my heart and all my soul. So when I see this rejection of Israel, yet we, I mean, when we think of it, this is not just coming against the people. This is coming against God with what he has, what he is doing with all of his heart and all of his soul. For me, I can't help but think that is should be alarming to anybody who is rejecting Israel. And you're actually coming against the very heart of God.
0: Well, of course, they're trying to say that all these prophecies are simply metaphors or symbolic of something that already happened in the distant past, especially when the Jews came back from Babylon. But there are prophecies that talked about that. But these prophecies that talk about an end times, end gathering of the Jews, yeah. It's from the whole world.
1: Worldwide.
0: From the four corners of the earth, from the uttermost parts of the world, as the Bible says in different places. You know, God's not done dealing with the Jews. He's still dealing
1: Amen.
0: With them, and he's going to continue to deal with them. And I believe at the 11th hour, at the very end, you're going to see the Jews coming to accept Jesus as Messiah. And we get a hint of that in Matthew chapter 23 at the end, where Jesus says, you will not see me again until you say, blessed is he who comes in the name of the Lord. The key word is until. He doesn't say that the Jews would never see him again. He said, you will not see me again until you say, blessed is he who comes in the name of the Lord. Now, to segue off of your passage of scripture, another one is in Ezekiel 36. And I won't read all of it, but you can read it on your own, and people listening and watching in. Ezekiel 36, verses 18 to 28. That's what you want to read, Ezekiel 36, verses 18 to 28, where it talks about how God judged the Jewish people, scattered them, And then he goes on to say in verse 22, it is not for your sake, O house of Israel, that I'm going to do these things, but for the sake of my holy name. And he goes on, he says, then the nations will know that I am the Lord, declares the sovereign Lord, when I show myself holy through you before their eyes. For I will take you out of the nations, I will gather you from all the countries and bring you back into your own land. I will sprinkle clean water on you, and you will be clean. I will cleanse you from all your impurities and from all your idols. I will give you a new heart and put a new spirit in you. I will remove from you your heart of stone and give you a heart of flesh, and I will put my spirit in you and move you to follow my decrees and be careful to keep my laws. You will live in the land I gave your forefathers. You will be my people, and I will be your God. And again, it's from all the nations, all the countries it talks about worldwide. And God's doing this for the sake of his holy name, because he made a covenant with Israel a long time ago. And there are conditional and unconditional covenants, right? It's an unconditional covenant, and it's brought full circle in these various passages. Joel 3 also talks about, alludes to a heart change. Zechariah chapter 12. 14 also, chapters 12 and 14, same thing. So there's going to be a turning point, a heart change en masse in a huge way among the Jewish people. I don't know how it's going to happen, but God's going to bring it about. Maybe it's because the U.S. completely turns its back on the Jewish people, and suddenly they don't have the U.S. as kind of a big brother looking out for them anymore. And so they're between a rock and a hard spot, and they look up and say, you know what? You know, we're isolated. We're on our own. It's only you who can save us. I mean, I kind of see things going in that direction. But having said that, it grieves me that our country is now in a position where this could actually happen, where we turn our backs on Israel in a major way, and it's getting closer and closer. I want to be one of those people that stands firm to the end, even if we endure some persecution because of that. And I believe that that day's coming in the not-too-distant future. Whenever you see Jews being persecuted and the anti-Semitism going the way it is, in Nazi Germany, the persecution of Christians was right on the heels of that. Those who took a stand against Hitler, they paid a price. And so we're at a very critical point in our country right now. Unless people wake up quickly and we can counter this move of anti-Semitism, you're going to see a massive wave of persecution against Jews and right along with it, Bible-believing Christians who take a stand for Israel and the Jewish people. So we have to be prepared for that. And we've got to be strong in the Lord and not get so easily distracted by all the trappings of this world. And that's easy to do, right? When you live in a country like the U.S., we've been blessed for so long.
3: Yeah.
4: So to talk about that, let me move to the latest that I heard, because you have these major podcasters that are capturing. We talked about this backstage. These major podcasters, like a Sean Ryan, brings on Cent Uger, who's an anti-Semite, anti-Israel, and Sean Ryan just lets this guy go for 3.5 hours just on a tirade against Israel and saying off-the-wall stuff like, we started the Iran war for Israel, Israel controls the United States, Israel wants America out of NATO so it can attack Turkey, Israel has robbed the United States of $320 billion in foreign aid since World War II, Israel, or they call AIPAC Israel, was the biggest donor of all. AIPAC puts in $127 million to politicians, Democrats, and Republicans. Israel has robbed the United States. I get all that already. Anyway, we're up against this, Gary, and the problem is there's a lot of Christians that you know, they go to churches that don't talk about Israel or have replacement theology, but then they listen to a Sean Ryan or they listen to a Tucker or whatever, and they're getting swept up into this. And we talked about it, that it's a propaganda. When you bring in Cenk Uygur, that dude's off the chart. He's been banned on CNN, for goodness sake. And I think ABC has banned him, and so has Fox. He's off the chart. But he gets platforms on YouTube. And we're talking millions of people watching that. And it seems to be that the church is not helping this thing out. Tom and I were part of I don't know what we were on a team with the UN, not the UN, sorry, Israel delegate down south. Yep. And he said to us that we're concerned of you, about you evangelicals, especially about the younger evangelicals, because they're not pro-Israel. We're not seeing a pro-Israel movement. I mean, anyone under 45 in evangelicalism has no clue about Israel. What's happening spiritually, Gary, about that?
0: Social media.
1: Yeah.
0: I'd say it's at least 80% hostile toward not just Israel, but the overall the Judeo-Christian ethic increasingly. Yeah. But anybody standing with Israel, they believe it's just nuts. You know, this idea of a genocide taking place in Gaza has gotten traction. Just 2 weeks ago, I was in Costa Rica, a meeting with Ebenezer Operation Exodus. And I was able to sit next to Israel's ambassador to Costa Rica for the better part of probably an hour and a half. She walked in as I was sharing and speaking. So it's kind of a special moment because I was going through a lot of those passages of scripture that we just shared. And so she sat right down there in the front and then afterwards invited me to sit there with her. And she was very concerned. And some of the things that she shared at that meeting that is not getting out through the mass media is that there are more people alive right now in Gaza than there were when the war started. There were enough babies born, new ones born, to offset any deaths associated with Israel's bombing. You won't ever hear that in the mass media.
4: No.
0: That is not a genocide. Also, as far as civilians go, way less than 1% of the population has been killed as a result of the war. That's not a genocide. And even the statistics that are being used a lot of times are Hamas statistics.
4: Gosh.
0: And first, Hamas soldiers have been put to death in large numbers, significant numbers. And most of the time when Israel would go in and bomb a place, they would let them know hours, sometimes days in advance, that this area is going to get hit. The Allies didn't do that with Germany when they bombed. But Israel's doing it with Gaza. And unless they have to make a quick move to catch leaders of Hamas that are hiding somewhere where they have to get them, then sometimes there have been civilian deaths. But they bend over backwards to avoid that.
4: Yes, they do.
0: Let me tell you, my mom grew up in Nazi Germany with a father who was very outspoken against Hitler to the point where, it was a small farm village of 300 people. But the school teacher was a Nazi, and that's how they kept an eye on things. And we believe what happened was that the Nazi school teacher ratted on my grandpa.
4: Really?
0: And told the authorities. And so one day, two Nazi secret police show up in this little town. They couldn't find my grandpa. He was out in the field somewhere working. So they went to the mayor's office. And fortunately, there's my dad. You see him. He's 94 and a half years old. We just took this picture recently. He's still alive. He's gone through a lot in his life. He actually fled from the communists in Croatia when he was 12 and then fled from the Nazis in Austria when he was 13. And then he met my mom after the war and they got married. He met her and she was the one that grew up in the small town that I'm talking about right now. So back to my mom. So these two Nazis came to the mayor's office trying to find my grandpa. And fortunately, the mayor was a friend of the family. His daughter was my mother's best friend. Mm. And so he wasn't about to tell them where my grandpa was. And I mean, this is like something out of the movie. So he intentionally sent them in the wrong direction. He said, last time I saw him, he was in that village over there. So as soon as they were out of sight, he tracked down my grandpa who was out in one of the fields working. And he said, you've got to get out of here. They're looking for you. And so he went deep into the forest and hid out for a long period of time. And they had wild boars and wolves at that time. You know, it was dangerous, but he was able to effectively hide from them.
4: Wow.
0: And survived. And anyway, so here you have my family, my mother, whose father was outspoken to the point where the neighbor said, Heinrich, if you don't shut up, you're going to get us all killed. He put himself on the line against Hitler. Yet their house was one of the homes bombed, along with other villages in the area. When the Allies, toward the end of the war, their bombing campaign, they had to bring Germany to its knees. And so they were bombing anything and everything. They weren't sending out leaflets saying, tomorrow your town's going to get bombed. And my family, they understood this was a war, and they were hoping that the Americans would ultimately win. But they were victims of the war. They yeah. didn't die. They could have easily. But their own house got bombed. So I'm comparing that to what's been happening in Gaza with Israel. I'm not aware of any country in the world that has gone to the extremes that Israel has to warn people in advance of the areas that they're going to hit and target. And the worst example, this one just angered me, was where the media jumped all over this, that Israel hit a hospital and that hundreds were dead and all that. It didn't even hit the hospital. It hit the parking lot, and it killed a bunch of Hamas people. And there were, I think, a few civilians, maybe they got injured. But the story went out for 2 days. And once they found out the truth, there were these little 15-second retractions or nothing at all. And so you talk about the damage that does. People drink that in, and they put that in their memory bank and say, now Israel's bombing hospitals. You know. And so this has taken on a life of its own, and people have fallen for it. And Tucker Carlson especially has been really vicious on that. Early on in the early days, I listened to Tucker regularly because he covered some of the efforts of the globalists and what they were doing. And some of his research matched my own. And so I listened to him for a while. Then I began to realize he's coming at it from a completely different theological perspective. And so we do have to have a balanced approach. And that's why I wrote this article that I just put out. And potential religious fallout of the Iran conflict. We counter the arguments that are being made by some of these people who have become completely anti-Israel and anti-Jewish. But I don't pull any punches either. I call a spade a spade. There are some Jews out there who are globalists, who are supporting that movement, people like George Soros and certain members of the Rothschild family. And there's Bernie Sanders.
2: Yeah.
0: You know, I mean, there are Jews out there that are in that camp that are pushing that agenda, that they have been deceived. But there are a whole lot more Gentiles,
2: yeah.
0: many times more Gentiles who are pushing the globalist agenda, like Secretary General of the United Nations, Antonio Guterres,
2: yeah.
0: The Pope,
2: yeah.
0: and King Charles also
2: right.
0: is a globalist. He's an interfaithist. He's been pushing that. And I mean, I could name hundreds. And so you don't hear people out there saying, those dirty Gentiles that are promoting this agenda
2: right.
0: or that agenda. But you sure hear about the Jews. Those Jews, they
2: yeah.
0: got us into this war. They're doing this. They're doing that. And you know, the Jeffrey Epstein situation hasn't helped any. Him
2: yeah,
0: being Jewish.
2: Right.
0: And so, boy, they've run with that. But again, you've got all these Jewish families, a lot of middle class, some of them less than middle class, lower middle class families that we're helping in Operation Exodus to make their way back to Israel. They can't even fund their way back. And so we're helping them in some cases with the money. Sometimes we're helping them pack their bags and taking them to the airport, wherever the need is greatest. And I've met some of these people, heard their testimonies and what they've gone through, and they're seeing the love of Christ through organizations like ours, you know, that aren't hating them. But these people have nothing to do with the globalist agenda or any of these things that Tucker and others are hurling at them, and they're the bulk of the Jewish people in the United States, family people. Many of them are quite conservative theologically, and they realize that evangelical Christians are their best friends. So I bet you anything, a lot of them are reading their Bibles, including the New Testament. I've met Jews who know the New Testament better than Gentiles do. And they're thinking, and they're taking it all in. and they're watching Christians. You know, are they going to be our persecutors, like what has happened oftentimes over the ages, where the Catholic Church and other groups were involved in persecuting the Jews? Or are the Christians going to be the ones that actually help us and take empathy toward us? And so they're taking all this in. They're seeing some people who claim to be Christians who are as hostile as they can be against them, and others like us who are saying, you know, the Jews aren't perfect, but God's not finished with them yet, and he's got a plan for them. And Israel was reestablished for a purpose. And I'll tell you what, when Jesus returns, he's not coming down in New York City or Tokyo or Paris or Cairo or Bakersfield.
3: Yeah, right.
0: That's somebody said.
3: Right.
0: He's coming down in Jerusalem. That's made very clear in Zechariah chapter 14. The way he went up is how he's coming down. And anyone who believes anything of the book of Revelation, the Battle of Armageddon, knows that that's fought right there in the Middle East, and that Jesus returns to fight that battle, and that Jerusalem had to be reestablished in a major way and become a Jewish epicenter for those prophecies to be fulfilled. And now we see half the Jews in the world back there, and more of them going back daily. So, yeah. Know your Bible inside and out. Know what you believe and why you believe it, and then apply it to our situation and our daily lives and the things that are thrown at us.
4: Amen. Amen. Couldn't have said it better myself. Hey, we're going to open up to questions. Can you hang on for a while?
0: Sure.
4: Okay. All right. If you guys got questions, even from online, or if you guys have questions, I mean, I can go on all night, man. So let's see if you guys have anything you want to ask Gary. There's a question up here.
5: I just wanted to ask what you think about the alien disclosure and what it's going to do about the world coming together.
0: That's the million-dollar question. I've heard conversations about this way back when I was working for the government of Indiana, which is how all of this started, through my international travels, and I started finding out about these things taking place through our embassies that were the ones that set up the meetings for me, actually. And one thing led to another, and I just began doing research then. But one of the things that came up even way back then was this talk about aliens. And I remember a colleague of mine saying, you know, you could see how one day there's some kind of big threat in the world, and wouldn't that unite humanity more than anything else? Uniting the people of the world against a common enemy, that's one possibility. There are multiple possibilities, but that's one of them. This was way back in like 1983 when this was brought up, and I thought, yeah, I could see how that would happen. Another possibility is where the world is on the edge, where it appears like we're going to destroy ourselves, and we're in World War III. And all of a sudden, some extraterrestrial event takes place, and a being communicates with certain of our leaders and say they have the answers to our problems, and they're wiser because they've been around longer than we have. They're more highly evolved than we are. We've evolved, and they put us here, but they're even more evolved because they've been around longer. Therefore, they know what's best for us. So they're intervening in the affairs of mankind to help establish world peace. That's another possibility. There are all kinds of different scenarios that you could see how this could be used. I personally believe that there are extraterrestrial events, sightings, but I don't believe they're extraterrestrial in the way that the world means extraterrestrial. I believe that some of what's being seen are demonic manifestations, because they're moving in and out of, I mean, you can't explain how something can go this way and then be going that way and just disappear and vanish. So I think the stage is being set for a major satanic deception. Occasionally, when I can get myself up for it, I will watch an episode of Skinwalker Ranch on the History Channel.
4: Right.
0: and I can't do it each week. You really need to be prayed up spiritually to, you know. But if I feel led by the Lord, okay, tonight watch this, because there's going to be something on that will tip you off to the direction that they're going in with all of this. And one of the first episodes I remember seeing, and one of the men on there who seems to be maybe a little more discerning spiritually than some of the others actually prayed in the name of Jesus beforehand, because he felt he was dealing with something spiritual. And these shapeshifters that seem to appear in one way and then in another way, these are spirit beings. That's why they can do that. And so they're dabbling, they're playing with fire. Even Skinwalker Ranch.
4: Yeah.
0: I mean, yeah, they're doing scientific experiments, but they're in some of the stuff they're doing is really literally invoking these spiritual entities to come through. And of course, as a whole, the people involved in that program don't see them as spiritual entities. They have bought into the idea these are extraterrestrials. These are phenomena from other worlds. You know, they can't be humans. They're too advanced to do what they're doing. So then the logical reason in their mind as evolutionists and secular humanists or as New Agers is that they come from other realms. And they're getting ready to communicate with mankind in a major way, ready to send a message. That's why we're seeing more and more and more of them. But think about it. In the humanist mind, it makes sense. If we all evolved here on this earth, then who's to say there isn't life somewhere else in the universe that's more highly evolved than we are, that can communicate to us in ways that we cannot yet understand? Alice Bailey talked some about that. Now, in her mind, as a New Ager and someone involved in spirituality and a spiritist, her argument would go something like this. These beings are simply more highly evolved human beings who once walked the earth, but now because of the reincarnations they've gone through, they are now so highly evolved that they can communicate with us in ways that we can't fully get. And that would have been her thinking on Dzogchen Kul, the Tibetan master, her spirit guide. But if you're an atheist and you live in the former Soviet Union, and you've dabbled with self-hypnosis and put yourself in a trance, and all of a sudden one day you have this experience where this being approaches you, and it's very real, what would your explanation be?

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1: Paul the Apostle said, "The good news that I have to share with you is that Christ died for our sins." The prophet Isaiah said, "God laid on him the iniquities of us all." Everything to save you has been done by God. To keep you from the flames of hell, God sent his only begotten Son, allowed him to suffer and die. We sang the old rugged cross. "To the old rugged cross I will ever be true, its shame and reproach gladly bear." Yes, God did provide the means by which you can be saved from the death that results from sin. But you have to respond. God even called to the people and he said, "Turn, turn, for why will you die? Saith the Lord, I have no pleasure in the death of the wicked, but they turn from their wickedness and live." And God is calling to some of you today and he's saying, "Turn, turn. Why will you die? I don't have pleasure in the death of the wicked, but they will turn from their wickedness and live." And God is calling some of you today to do just that.
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3: Well, hello, it's Dr. Jeff Kinley. I'd like to ask you a question today. How much do you know about Antichrist? Do you know that he is actually coming? Do you know what the Bible actually says about him? In fact, as we'll learn today, the Bible calls him by many different names. We're going to go through some of those names today on Jeff Kinley Live. I want to remind you to hop on over to jeffkinley.com and check out what's going on in the ministry there, and also get a chance to sign up for my newsletter because God's doing some incredible things, and I want you to be the first to hear about them. So we're talking about Antichrist here, and we've been studying Satan's end times agenda. And we've been really doing a survey throughout Scripture of what is on Satan's mind for the last days. You know, here's the great thing. The Bible gives us a heads up on history. In fact, if you're a Christian and you know your Bible, then you're literally the only kind of person on the planet who really knows what's coming. Now, obviously, God hasn't given us all of the details and all of the specificities of certain things about the end times, but he has given us a great deal about it. There are people who say you can't really know anything about the last days because, you know, all these prophecies that God made were apocalyptic. So you can't take them literally. But as we look at all the previous prophecies, some 500 prophecies that have already been fulfilled, some count even more than that, all of them were fulfilled literally, precisely, and exactly as recorded in the Bible. And so we have every reason, due to that track record from God and his word, to expect that the future prophecies will be fulfilled in the same way. That is not to say that God doesn't use at times symbolic language to describe future realities. However, when we compare Scripture with Scripture, we can determine what those symbols refer to. In fact, we can have a very high degree of confidence concerning the meanings of those symbols. The book of Revelation has a lot of symbols in it, but those symbols are often described in the same context or sometimes within the same verse. And so we see that all through chapter 1 and really throughout the book of Revelation. So let's talk about Antichrist here. The Bible says that he is known by many names in Scripture. Now, why does the Bible give Antichrist many names? Well, here are a couple of reasons. Number one is a name in Scripture describes either a person's character, or it sometimes describes a person's activity, or really the thing that marks their life. And so when we think about Antichrist and we think about his future activity and what he's going to be doing, then these names help us understand something about the last days. In fact, it gives us some pretty significant clues about what's going to happen in the last days. So let's look at a few of his names here. The first one is found in Daniel chapter 7 and in verse 8. This is Daniel obviously reading here or writing, and he is relating a dream and visions that he had. Over in verse 1, he talks about the visions that he had, and he says, I related the following summary, and so he's giving us the vision and the interpretation. But he tells us in verse 8, he says, while I was contemplating the horns, behold, another horn, a little one, came up among them. And three of the first horns were pulled out by the roots before it. And behold, this horn possessed eyes like the eyes of a man and a mouth uttering great boasts. So one of the titles that the Bible gives Antichrist is the title, the little horn. Now, what does that mean? Well, we know from Scripture that horns are often a representation of power. In fact, over in verse 7, he says, after I kept looking in the night visions, behold, a fourth beast, dreadful and terrible, extremely strong, devoured and crushed and trampled down the remainder with its feet, and it was different from all the beasts that were before it, and it had 10 horns. Now, when you look at Daniel chapter 2, and we see the vision that Nebuchadnezzar had in his dream about a statue. And there was a, over in Daniel 2, Daniel actually interprets that for him there. He says that there was a statue, and it had a head of gold, and it had a breast and armor of silver. It had a belly and thighs of bronze, and then it had legs that were composed of the bronze, and also feet that were composed of the clay. And he even tells us over in verse 40, he says, he talks about the legs. He says, then there will be a fourth kingdom as strong as iron, as much as iron crushes and shatters all things. So the legs were actually made of iron, and there were two legs. And we know from history that, and Daniel even says that the head represents Babylon. The next part of the armor, the chest area, breast and armor, represents the Medo-Persians. And then you have the belly and the thighs representing Greek kingdom with Alexander the Great. And then you have the two legs that represent the Roman Empire. We know the Roman Empire was comprised of two expressions, the Eastern expression, a Western expression. And we know throughout history, this is exactly how history went. These were the ruling empires of history. And yet Daniel predicted these or interpreted these through Nebuchadnezzar's dream. But then you get down to the feet, and it says in the feet, it says in verse 41, and that you saw the feet and toes, partly of potter's clay and partly of iron, and it will be a divided kingdom, but it will have the toughness of iron, inasmuch as you saw iron mixed with common clay. So you get down to the bottom of the statue, and you have these 10 toes. Now, the 10 toes are described in Daniel chapter 7, as we just saw, as 10 horns. So 10 toes, 10 horns. We're also interpreted for us that these kingdoms, or these horns, are actually kingdoms. And we see that in verses 36 on through verse 43 in chapter 2, and then over in chapter 7, he gives us the same interpretation. So the horns represent kingdoms or empires, okay? And they're all together. So what he's saying in Daniel chapter 7, verse 7, is that there's going to be a kingdom that's going to come out of the Roman Empire, because it's coming out of the legs of iron. There's going to be partly of iron, that's another connection to the Roman Empire, and partly of clay. So there's going to be a kind of an odd mixture. And there are many people that have interpretations about what is that interpretation about the odd mixture. And I think it just simply means it's going to be loosely held together. It's going to be a volatile kingdom. But it does say that while he was looking at the 10 toes, the 10 horns, that another horn, a little one, came up among them. And so this little horn, we know from the context here, refers to Antichrist. And it says he subdues three of the other horns, three of the other kings. And we know that that happens as well. We see it in chapter 7 and verse 20. We see it there, and we see it in verse 24 as well, and also in verse 8 as we see here. So here's the point. I don't want to make this more confusing than it is. But the statue has 10 toes. It's a 10-toed revived Roman Empire kingdom that's going to be in the last days. Antichrist will be over that kingdom. He will also be another horn of the 10 there, and he will subdue three, presumably, because those three will somehow challenge his authority. And so he'll have to basically do away with them. And we see this same kingdom, this 10-king kingdom, in Revelation chapter 17, says the 10 horns which you saw are 10 kings. And so, and they give their authority to the beast. And so, another reason why we know that the Antichrist will rule over a 10-king kingdom. But he's called in Daniel 7, in verse 8, the little horn. So, why call him the little horn? Well, most Bible commentators believe that the little horn refers to the fact that Antichrist will begin in obscurity. In other words, a little horn is a little power, a little authority. A big horn is a big authority, right? And so he will not be someone that will be identifiable on the planet and in the grand scheme of things. He's going to be a little horn. He's going to come up out of nowhere. He's going to come up out of obscurity. He's going to rise up, it says in Revelation 13, out of the sea of the Gentiles. And so the little horn just simply means that he's not somebody that is necessarily famous before he becomes the president, if you will, of the United States of Europe or whatever it's going to end up being called there. And so the little horn is a way to describe this Antichrist. So this describes kind of his rise to power. He comes out of nowhere. And listen, there have been many politicians that have done the same thing. I mean, not everybody that is a powerful politician began their career in politics. I can name two examples that are very, very prominent. You think about Barack Obama. Barack Obama was literally a community organizer, and he wasn't anyone who was really famous. He just came out. No one knew who he was, essentially. And he becomes president for two terms. Think about Donald Trump. Donald Trump was a billionaire real estate developer and had a TV show. And now he's president. You know, so, I mean, there are people that just come. You don't see them coming. They just kind of rise out of nowhere. So in that kind of scenario, it's kind of two little horns coming to power to be very, very influential and authoritative on the global geopolitical scene. So he's called the little horn for that reason. Another way that the Bible describes him is he's called the insolent king. Or if you look in Daniel chapter 8, Daniel chapter 8, and he talks about a king will arise who is insolent and skilled in intrigue. In other words, he's going to be a very defiant person, and he's going to be very very diplomatic. That word intrigue there just simply means he knows how to get things done. He knows how to strike deals. He knows how to persuade others. He knows how to bring people together to the table. But he also knows how to deceive as well. And so this tells us not only a little bit about what Antichrist will do, but about the kind of person that Antichrist is. So he'll be an insolent, arrogant person who can strike a lot of deals on this thing, on the global scene. Here's another one in Daniel 9 and verse 27. He's speaking about he's speaking about the Antichrist who will strike a deal with the nation of Israel. And he says he'll make a firm covenant with the many for 1 week, but in the middle of the week he will put a stop to sacrifice and grain offerings, and on the wing of abominations will come one who makes desolate, even until a complete destruction, one that is decreed, is poured out on the one who makes desolate. So twice in this verse, Antichrist is called the one who makes desolate. Say, Jeff, what in the world is that talking about? Well, it's talking about this prophecy dovetails with what Jesus Christ said in Matthew chapter 24. And I want to look there because we'll see this again here in just a second. But in Matthew 24, Jesus is talking about the tribulation period. He's talking about the end of time. And he says in verse 15, he says, therefore, when you see the abomination of desolation, which was spoken of through Daniel the prophet. Now, what is this talking about? Well, he's talking about this person, the little horn, the Antichrist. At some point in the tribulation, we believe it's at the very midpoint of the tribulation, he will actually enter into the rebuilt Jewish temple on the Temple Mount. It says that he will be, in verse 15, says he'll be standing in the holy place. This is referring to the Holy of Holies. So, in other words, Antichrist is going to force his way into the Holy of Holies. And by doing so, it will be an abomination because Gentiles aren't allowed in there. Only the high priest is allowed in there. And he will, by doing that abomination, make the temple desolate. He will desecrate. He will cause the temple to be soiled, to be ruined. So that's why it's called an abomination of desolation. Okay. Now we also know from 2 Thessalonians. By the way, how do we know that this prophecy hasn't already been fulfilled? You know, some people think that all of Revelation and the end time prophecies were fulfilled back in 70 AD. Well, guess what? Caesar and the next emperor never entered into the Jewish temple. Titus didn't, Vespasian didn't enter into the Jewish temple, into the Holy of Holies, because guess what? The Jews would have definitely recorded that event. Don't you think Josephus, the great historian of the Jews who wrote in the 2nd century AD, would have talked about how the temple was desecrated? No, he didn't. No one said anything about that. And by the way, that is going to be the greatest offense, the greatest blasphemy, if you will, of the Jewish temple, and yet nowhere is it ever recorded. So if Jesus in Jesus' day says it hasn't happened yet, and if the Jewish historians have not recorded that it happened, then it must yet be future. So over in 2 Thessalonians, which we're going to look at here again in a moment, in chapter 2 and verse 4, is talking about Antichrist. It says, he who opposes and exalts himself above every so-called god or object of worship, so that he takes his seat in the temple of God, displaying himself as being God. So when Daniel talks about the one who makes desolate, Jesus affirms Daniel's prophecy in Matthew 24:15, and points to a future date. And it didn't happen in 70 AD when they just destroyed the temple. They took out all the possessions and the gold and the menorah, and they marched to Rome with it. But they did not enter into the Holy of Holies and make it desolate. One man didn't do that. The little horn didn't do that, okay? Because there was no little horn. Vespasian was not the Antichrist, and Nero was not the Antichrist. So here's the point. The point is that hasn't happened, and it didn't happen in 70 AD. You say, well, maybe it happened after 70 AD. No, it couldn't have happened after 70 AD. Why? Because in 70 AD, the temple was destroyed. And there was no temple after that. There hasn't been a temple since 70 AD in Jerusalem. And when I was in Jerusalem earlier this year, I was able to go down to the bottom of the western area of the wall, and there are these giant stone-cut boulders, if you will. They're cut in squares, and they're in a giant pile at the bottom of the western wall. And the Bible says, or Jesus said rather, that not one stone of the temple would be left standing. Well, he was right. That's exactly what happened about 35 years after Christ or so, 38 years. And then the Roman soldiers just pushed all the rubble off of the wall, and it came landed down, you know, some 70 or 80 feet down. And then over the centuries, it was just covered up with dirt and just buried. And no one knew that those stones were there until in the mid to late 60s, after the Six-Day War, the Jews, when they took back Jerusalem, they began to excavate around the Temple Mount, and they discovered all these boulders, square and rectangular cut brick stones that they weigh up to 25 tons. They're huge. And they started uncovering all this that's been there for 2,000 years. And so I went there. I put my hand on those stones. I was literally touching the fulfillment of Jesus' words and Bible prophecy. And they've been there ever since. So when it says that he's the one that makes desolate, is speaking of a future event in a rebuilt temple. Okay, so speaking of 2 Thessalonians, let's stay there. There are two other names that are given.

law unto himself. And because of that reason, the Bible says that he is going to commit great, heinous crimes because he's just responding to his own law. He's his own God, essentially. So lawlessness means without law. He's called the man of lawlessness, and it does say he will be revealed, okay? And when he's revealed, everyone will understand who this person is. Not everyone will understand that he's Antichrist, but they'll understand that he's the kind of person who does whatever he wants to do. So man of lawlessness. In that same verse, we have another name for Antichrist. He's called the son of destruction. The son of destruction. Now, why is he called the son of destruction? Well, in its context here, the son of destruction would refer to the fact that he is going to bring a destructive presence to the Temple Mount. The Temple Mount will be defiled at that time. Certainly, it'll be attacked and not left in its original state there. He's going to transform it. He's going to make it into, either he'll try to tear it down, or he'll tear parts of it down, or he'll establish his own priests in there to facilitate the worship of Antichrist. But he's called the man of lawlessness and the son of destruction. He is part of what brings destruction to the world, because he brings deception and a destructive influence. And, you know, he goes on to say in verse 4, he opposes and exalts himself above every so-called god. Here's another name that he's called, and it's very simply the name Antichrist. You say, well, where do we see that name Antichrist? Well, let me give you a couple of verses here. In 1 John 2 and verse 18, John says, children, it is the last hour, and just as you have heard that Antichrist is coming, where would they have heard that? Well, they heard it through the letters of Paul, as we just saw here. But he specifically calls him, it's the first time this word's used in the Bible, Antichrist. He says, even now many Antichrists have arisen. And this is how we know, he says, that it's the last hour. Now, who are these Antichrists that he's talking about here? Well, he's not talking about there are many literal Antichrists. There's only one Antichrist. But he says that they have, they came out of the church. These people who are false teachers, a false teacher, a deceptive teacher, or someone in authority is like an Antichrist because he's deceiving others. So we see that word there. Over in verse 22, he says, who is the liar but the one who denies that Jesus is the Christ? This is the Antichrist. So when Antichrist comes, as we just saw in 2 Thessalonians chapter 2, verse 4, when he comes, he's going to say that he is Messiah, that he is God, and he will deny that Jesus is the anointed one, the Christ. So any religion, any philosophy, any teaching, any cult that denies that Jesus Christ, that God Almighty came in the flesh and became the God-man, Jesus Christ, anyone who denies that is acting in the spirit of Antichrist here. He says, this is the Antichrist, the one who denies the Father and the Son. Why does he put the Father and the Son there? Because the Father is the one who sent the Son. And so if you deny Christ, you're denying the Father and proving yourself that you're not obviously of God. In chapter 4 and verse 3, we see another instance of this Antichrist. It says, every spirit that does not confess Jesus is not from God. And this is the spirit of the Antichrist. So he says that there's a spirit of Antichrist. There's a kind of thinking that is harmonizing and conducive and congruent with Antichrist. He says, spirit of Antichrist, of which you have heard that it is coming, and now it is already in the world. So even in the first century, you had the spirit of Antichrist in the world at that time. And then one more in 2 John chapter 1, is only one chapter, verse 7, it says, for many deceivers have gone out into the world, those who do not acknowledge Jesus Christ as coming in the flesh. This is the deceiver and the Antichrist. So again, those who do not acknowledge that Christ
has come in the flesh, that he is God.

0: God in human flesh. This is the spirit of Antichrist. You see this all throughout. Literally every cult speaks this way about Christ. So these are some of the many names that Antichrist is known by. And we'll look at how he comes on the scene next time on Jeff Kinley Live. So don't forget to tune in right here on his channel. I'll see you then. God bless.
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3: When anyone, anywhere, responds to this knowledge by having a desire to know this God, God will move heaven and earth to get the message to you.
2: And now, the continuation of Hal Lindsey's Bible study, the book of Revelation.
3: Turn to Revelation chapter 12. Now, I want to talk a little bit about anti-Semitism before we get into this. Where did it come from? Why? What's the cause? God's very literal about what he says in prophecy. I want you to realize that when God predicts something, he means exactly what he says. It's not allegorical. Now, the book of Revelation that we're studying, I don't know whether we've got that little chart, dispensation chart, right here. That is the seven-year period the book of Revelation covers. That's what it's talking about, okay? Now, just as Moses and many of the other prophets predicted, they were brought back, but he said that after that, you will forsake me again. And he said, this time the Lord shall scatter you from one end of heaven to another. You'll be driven into every nation under heaven. There you will have no rest for the sole of your foot. You will fear day and night. And he says that you will be scattered for a long time. But then, as Ezekiel and others predicted, especially Ezekiel in chapters 36 and 37, they predicted that when they came back from this third dispersion, that they would be made into a nation in troubled times. They would gradually be returning to the land. But he said that once that nation is reborn from the third dispersion, they will never be destroyed as a nation again, though they will go through a terrible, terrible tribulation. So in 1948, May 14th, the beginning of the end started. That was when Israel was brought back from all over the world and against all odds made a nation. Now, that is, that's the heart and center of God's outline of history right there. It's God's outline of history, not mine. And God said that when they returned, there would be a tremendous, first of all, that all during this period, they were scattered throughout the country. He said, there'll be no rest for the sole of your foot. You'll fear day and night. And he said that there would continue to be this hatred of the Jew. And, you know, as I'm trying to get this book that I wrote called The Road to Holocaust, I'm trying to get it re-released because this book is once again relevant. I wrote this book in order to bring out, I call it The Road to Holocaust, for a good reason. Because there is within this theological teaching about postmillennialism the idea that all prophecy and the covenants made to Israel and everything should be taken allegorically, that is, other than face value. Okay? Now, this started with Origen in the second century AD. He was one of the so-called church fathers. Origen, he was basically a humble and a guy that was seeking to live for God in a humble way. But he introduced something that would be the key to going astray in the church for at least 1300 years. He introduced the allegorical method of interpreting the Bible. And this began to influence theologians that were all through the historical people we call the church fathers. But it remained until the time of Augustine, which was in the late 4th, early 5th century. Augustine was the one. Now, he was a great theologian in many ways, but he was the one who systematized the allegorical interpretation of the Bible, especially about prophecy. And that became the dominant view of the church almost ever since. And because of Augustine's writings and his theology, using the allegorical method of interpretation, the Catholic Church believed that they were the new Israel, that all of the covenants that were first given to Israel, were first given to the descendants of Abraham, Isaac, and Jacob, were forfeited when they rejected Jesus Christ as Messiah. And all of those were, covenants were given to the church, and we became the new Israel as the church. This is what is called replacement theology. Remember those words. And so this resulted in, you say, well, where are you going with this, Hal? Well, here's where I'm going with it. Once it was determined that the covenants made to the descendants of Abraham, Isaac, and Jacob were no longer valid to them, then the Israelites were considered impudent and haughty to still claim they had a right to be a distinct people. You have to realize that anti-Semitism is supernatural. It's not like any other similar racial hatred that we might find somewhere, or hatred toward a certain ethnic group, a certain country, a certain thing. It's different than that, because the hatred for a Jew goes beyond the rational. And you can see it. Since the 4th century after Christ, there have been 3 anti-Jewish policies: conversion, expulsion, and annihilation. The second, expulsion, appeared as an alternative to the first, and the third, annihilation, as an alternative to the second. The Nazi destruction process did not come out of a void. It was the culmination of a cyclical trend. We have observed the trend in 3 successive goals of anti-Jewish administrations and administrators. 1, now listen to this. The missionaries of the Christian church had said, in effect, you have no right to live among us as Jews. Now, that started when they first started interpreting prophecy allegorically and saying that all of the unconditional covenants made to the descendants of Abraham, Isaac, and Jacob were no longer valid for them. The church now had them. Replacement theology. So that led to the second phase. The secular rulers who followed had proclaimed, you have no right to live among us. First it was, you have no right to live among us as Jews. Then it was, you have no right to live among us. which inevitably led this. The German Nazis at last decreed, you have no right to live. One created the next stage, created the next stage. But what I want you to see is this all started in the church. And it started with the theological error. And the pity is, it started with churchmen who were well-intended, good men. But your method of interpretation is key to everything. If you begin to interpret any part of the Bible allegorically, when it's clearly written to be taken literally, and especially when you have examples of how Jesus Christ and the apostles interpreted prophecy, they always interpreted literally, then when you go astray from that, it's going to create a great havoc. A man that I respect greatly, he helped change the course of history perhaps more than any man, Martin Luther. And Martin Luther stood against over 1,000 years of darkness in the church, and using a literal interpretation of scripture about salvation scripture, he stood against the church and what they had taught for over 1,000 years and said, salvation is by faith alone, period. It is not based on works. It's not based on ritual. It doesn't depend on the priest. It doesn't depend on your church attendance. It is based on faith in Christ's death in our place and receiving a gift of pardon he purchased for us by that. Now that broke 1,000 years of darkness. And he became a great man, and I respect him greatly. But by the end of his life, something got a hold of him, and he still, though he took scripture literally about most everything else, and that's how he recovered so much theology, he still interpreted prophecy allegorically. And that's why, do you know that Stryker, Adolf Hitler, and several others used a quote from Martin Luther to justify what they'd done with the Jews? So what we've been studying here, and I'm sorry to have given you a lesson in history and getting into theology and all of that, but you have to understand the undergirding reasons for why what we see is happening. And you have to understand that, and I'm not saying any one denomination is wrong on this, because the allegorical interpretation of prophecy runs across the spectrum. It's you find that method of interpretation, and it's growing again. They're back to that again, almost in every denomination out there today. And it makes it easy for Satan to introduce his idea that, the Jews have no right to anything, that the church has replaced them. They have no, there's certainly no right for them to look forward to a future under God. You know, I had a chance to learn some things firsthand. I have a dear friend. He was born in Munich, Germany. His name is John Bolton. And, I met him when he came along with me to a tour to Israel. And, he talked me into coming back with him to visit his family home in Munich, or at Bad Tölz, which is south of Munich. And, I did. I went along with him, and I love to learn about history. And so I was picking his brain, and come to find out his father was the head of Stellheim. Now, Stellheim, this is back during Hitler's rise to power. Stelhelm means steel helmet. He was the head of the German Officers Union military, which was called Steel Helmet. In the very home where we were sitting before the fire, he said, when I was 9 years old, I saw my father on several occasions sit before this fire with Adolf Hitler, Hermann Göring, Goebbels, and they would have vigorous conversations. And they were seeking to get, because Hitler desperately needed the support of the German officer corps, military officer corps. And so they would have these discussions and they'd come there. And he said, Adolf Hitler used to pat me on the head, say, he's a good German boy. He's a good German boy. He looks like the perfect German boy. And he still does. He's ramrod straight. You look at him, you know he's a German right away. Was in the Hitler Youth. But he said, I remember one night my father said, pack everything that you can carry, only what you can carry. He had taken what little money he could smuggle out of his accounts. And he said, we had to go walk across the mountains into Switzerland. And they immigrated to the United States. His father was a Plymouth Brethren, a very strong Christian. Now, Plymouth Brethren believe what I have up here, this chart, which is called a dispensational chart, which comes out of a literal interpretation of Bible prophecy. He probably believed that more than, well, the Plymouth Brethren believe it emphatically. It's built around that kind of teaching. So he said, when my father learned what Hitler intended to do with the Jews, he couldn't go along with it. So I just want to read a few things here in the book of Revelation. Revelation chapter 12. A great sign, I'm reading from the New American Standard Bible. A great sign appeared in heaven, a woman clothed with the sun and the moon under her feet. And on her head, a crown of 12 stars. And she was with child, and she cried out, being in labor and in pain to give birth. And let's read on. Now, remember, it says, the woman is a great sign. And this is Semeion in Greek, which means a sign that shows divine action behind it. It's used all through the book of Revelation. There are three different words for miracles in the Bible. One is Semeion, which means it's a miracle, which is primarily to point to the finger of God being in it. There is Teros, which means it is a miracle to show the power of God. And there's another word, which is that it is a miracle just to demonstrate God's mercy. Okay? That this is the one that it's to show the finger of God is in it. All right, now, going on to Revelation chapter 12, verse 3. Then another sign, and this is in the Greek, another, the word that means another of the same kind. It's allos. There's another Greek word, heteros, which is translated by the English word other two, but it means other of a different kind. Allos means another of the same kind. So this is another sign of the same kind appeared in heaven, and behold, a great red dragon having 7 heads and 10 horns, and on his head were 7 diadems, and his tail swept away a third of the stars of heaven and threw them to the earth. And the dragon stood before the woman who was about to give birth, so that when she gave birth, he might devour her child. Verse 5, and she gave birth to a son, a male child, who is to rule all the nations with a rod of iron. And her child was caught up to God and to his throne. Then the woman fled into the wilderness, where she had a place prepared by God so that there she would be nourished for 1,260 days. And there was war in heaven, Michael and his angels waging war with the dragon and his angels waged war, and they were not strong enough, and there was no longer a place for them in heaven. And the great dragon was thrown down, the serpent of old, who is called the devil and Satan, who deceives the whole world. He was thrown down to the earth, and his angels were thrown down with him. Then I heard a loud voice in heaven saying, now the salvation and the power and the kingdom of our God and the authority of his Christ have come. For the accuser of our brethren has been thrown down, he who accuses them before our God day and night. Verse 11, and they overcame him because of the blood of the Lamb and because of the word of their testimony, and they did not love their life even when faced with death. For this reason, rejoice, O heavens, and you who dwell in them. Woe to the earth and the sea, because the devil has come down to you having great wrath, knowing that he has only a short time. And when the dragon saw that he was thrown down to the earth, he, Satan, persecuted the woman. And it's literally because she gave birth to the male child. That statement right there shows why there's anti-Semitism. Did you get it? He, Satan, persecuted the woman because she gave birth to the male child. Why does Satan hate Israelites? Because they're part of the race that gave birth to Jesus the Messiah, who is the one who defeated Satan at the cross. And that's why the Jew is hated. And every human being, whether he's a Christian or not a Christian, who turns hatred toward an Israelite is inspired by the devil. And I know this personally, that from early time when I was a Christian, God, and this I learned reading the Bible on my own as a tugboat captain with no teacher, I developed a tremendous love for the Jew by reading the Bible and seeing that these were God's people. And even though they're being disciplined, they are still in a covenant relationship with God. Now, that doesn't mean they're saved unless they believe in the Messiah. But they are still a covenant relationship with him. And God is still going to bring them back. There's going to be a great repentance, and those ones will be given all the promises that God made to them. And they will, under Jesus the Messiah, rule the world for 1,000 years. Now, I want to give you some clues, okay? Go back to verse 1. A great sign appeared in heaven, and a woman clothed with the sun and the moon under her feet, and on her head a crown of 12 stars. All right. How do we know what this means? You remember I told you that most of the symbols that are in the book of Revelation, particularly, but through the whole Bible, most of the symbols that are used are explained somewhere else in the Bible. Now, let me read you something from Genesis chapter 37, beginning with verse 9. Now, this is about the sons of Jacob. It features Joseph. It says, now he had still another dream, and he refers, if you look at the context, he refers to Joseph, who was his father's favorite. Now, he had still another dream and related it to his brothers and said, quote, "Lo, I have still another dream, and behold, the sun and the moon and 11 stars were bowing down to me." He related it to his father and to his brothers, and his father rebuked him and said to him. Now, it's important to see how Jacob interprets that dream his son had. Okay? Here's what he says. "What is this dream that you have had? Shall I, your mother, and your brothers actually come to bow ourselves down before you to the ground?" What did he do? He just interpreted the dream. He says, "Shall I, Jacob," meaning he's the son, "and your mother," he said the moon would be under his feet, "and your 11 brothers," he was the 12, "shall your 11 brothers bow down before you?" So there he interpreted. The 11 stars were his 11 brothers. So the book of Revelation, which is God's grand central station, uses symbols that only Christians carefully studying the Bible would be able to decipher. And it says she gave birth to a son, a male child. And who was there to try to destroy this male child from the instant he would be born? Satan. The dragon, which is interpreted in verse 9, is that old serpent known as the devil and Satan. So why is there, what's the mystery of anti-Semitism? The mystery is that this hatred that is so great is supernatural in its origin. Satan is the one that is the author of hatred toward Israelites. Do not be infected with this virus. You will answer for it before a Jew named Jesus.
4: If you have the guts to be a real revolutionary, come forward right now and accept Jesus Christ as your real revolutionary, and he'll make a revolutionary that'll change lives.
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1: Welcome to Behind the Cameras. And this little update is for the month of August to see what's going on here at His Channel. And friends, as you know, behind me here, I'm out at our SoCal soundstage, and they're setting up for a production, and this kind of gives you an idea. I told them, just turn a camera around, because they're working over on that section over there, and way over, they've got the stuff going on over there. And this back is the staging area where you prepare for your program. You sit down and you do a talk through with your guests, and then you go to the particular set. We have three sets out here. We have the World News Briefing set for Tom Hughes, and then we have my Pray for a Miracle set, and then we have the talk style set. And then we can move sets around for little special productions. But for this month, for those of you that know Jan Markell, go to her gallery. She has a show for August, and it's with Michelle Bachman. And I'm telling you, Michelle explains so clearly about communism and socialism and what is going on in America. Because, friends, I've never been very much concerned, and you know I'm not political. I'm just 100%, how can we proselyte the gospel, and what country can we get into to share the message of Jesus? And I let the politicians do what the politicians do. But I have had the privilege to travel in countries almost in every part of the world, and I know what communism looks like, and I know at the end results. I remember in Romania, when we were able to go there after the communism fell, do you know that I found out that the little kids, when they go to bed at night, they stuff food between their cheeks to make sure they have enough food for the next day. And so the parents always make sure they take the food out so the kids don't choke when they're sleeping. I mean, who'd ever think of it? And when you go to the stores, it's like there was some kind of stocking problem. They're just empty. Or they just have one item, and it's just going down the shelf. And we're starting to see that with this communism that is taking effect in America. And, friends, it's partially our fault. It started in the 90s with the schools. When they centralized schooling, they no longer taught the kids about the greatness of the country and the uniqueness of the United States. And so these kids are growing up to not have much respect for the country. If you don't have respect and you don't know your history, it's easy to change them over to a new system. And socialism, the problem is it promises you everything and gives you nothing. So, friends, we really have to pray about that. But you can tune in, see that with Jan Markell, with Michelle Bachman. In fact, Jan said that she is going to start taping, she's hoping, a program every 2 weeks. And remember, Jan retired, and we thought we weren't going to get any more of Jan, but all of you just kept hitting her with emails, Jan, we need you, Jan, we need you. So she's really enjoying it, and I think she's doing a great job, because we've got a few on the Ruku Gallery with her, a special guest, and they're very informative. Another thing on our Ruku, I only got a few more minutes here. Ruku, we just updated the app again, and so now on Ruku, you have galleries for some of your favorite programs, so you can see like 2 or 3 or 4 weeks on your Ruku app. And friends, pray for Israel. We have to do some upgrades there. We have to put an indoor studio. We have outdoor studio. We need an indoor studio. Pray for us because this is something we have to do, and it's very difficult to do things over there. They're extremely costly. It's time for me to go. I'll give you a little bit more behind the scenes. And may God richly bless all of you. Tell a friend about his channel. God bless.
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4: Solomon is getting ready to build the great temple in Jerusalem. And so he sent a letter to Hiram, the king of Tyre, requesting that he send skillful men, artisans, in order that they might shape the wood and help in the building of this magnificent house for the Lord. He is going to send several thousand workers to the forest of Lebanon that they might cut down those trees and make these large log rafts of cedars that they will float down the Mediterranean to the seaport of Joppa, where they will be then carried overland to Jerusalem. Hundreds of thousands of men are to be employed in this great monumental task. For Solomon says this building must be great, because it's going to be built for our God, who is above all gods. But then he said, who is able to build him a house, seeing that the heaven and the heavens of heaven cannot contain him? Who am I then that I should build him a house, except only to burn sacrifice before him? In other words, I'm not fooling myself into thinking that the vast God can dwell in this little temple that I am making. The universe isn't big enough to contain him. So this is just a place where we can come and burn incense and sacrifices before him. Solomon speaks of the greatness of the God that they served. The greatness of God is manifested to us in the very first verse in the Bible. In the beginning, God created the heavens and the earth. And as we look out at the vast expanse of our universe, we begin to get a concept of the greatness of the God that we serve. However, as you look at the universe, we realize how our finite minds cannot comprehend even the greatness of a finite universe. And if we cannot comprehend our finite universe, how much less the infinite God who created that universe? For there's an interesting verse in Isaiah, where he said that God meted out the heavens with his span. Now, when I was first doing carpentry, I know this is going to date me, but we used to have those wooden rulers that you'd unfold out. Later on, they developed little rulers that you could slide out, and they were much handier. I broke so many of those rulers trying to put them out and put them together. I broke a lot of them, but I liked it when they developed these little rulers that you could just slide out. And the first ones that I have are just 8 feet long. Then they developed them further, and they had them 12 feet, then 16 feet. Now I have a 30-footer that I carry in my belt when I'm doing carpentry work, and it's handy. In the olden days, even before they had these fold-out kind of rulers, they used sticks of a specified length, and they called them rods. And so you'd take and lay the stick out several times, and you'd have so many rods. Before that, they would use just their body, and they would measure by cubits. And so they'd say, we want it 10 cubits long. And so you put your elbow down and your hand out, and then you'd put it out 10 cubits. And a cubit is about 18 inches, the distance from your elbow to the tip of your finger. And of course, you all know what it is to measure by feet. You go into a room and you want to know how wide is the room. And so you count the number of feet, you know, and you measure the room. It's 10 feet by 12 feet. Assuming you have an average size foot. But then, for some of the smaller, more precise measurements, they used the span. Now, the span was the distance between your thumb and your little finger. So let's make this pulpit about 5.5 or 5.75 spans. So they measured by the span. So when God measured the universe, decided, how big shall we make this thing? He said, well, let's make it about a span. Now, how big is your God? Solomon recognized the heaven, and the heavens of heaven cannot contain him. This universe isn't big enough to contain him. He meted it out with the span. The greatness of the God that we worship and serve. Solomon said, our God is a great God above all gods. Now, in that, there was the recognition that there are other gods. Our God is not the only God. There are people that sometimes get uptight and say, you think you have the only God. No, we don't think we have the only God. We know there are lots of gods. We have the only true and living God. We have the only creator. But there are many gods, and Solomon was aware that the Babylonians had their gods, the Egyptians had theirs, the Hivites and the Hittites and the Perizzites and the Amorites and the Amalekites, they all had their gods. But our God is a great God. He's above all gods. You see, men would often take the capacities of man and deify them and worship them. Man would take the emotions, deify them, and worship them. Man would take the forces of nature and deify them and worship them. And so you had the fire god, the wind god, the rain god, the sun god, the moon god. The planets were deified. So Mercury was worshipped because it makes such a quick orbit around the sun. It was accredited with having tremendous speed. Mars was worshipped. Jupiter was worshipped. The big, must be chief god, biggest planet. Venus was worshipped. People would worship love, their emotions, fear, ambitions, desires. They would deify them and worship them, give them names, and build temples for their gods. Would carve out likenesses. And this is something that always intrigues and fascinates me, what some people think their gods must look like. But our God is a great God above all gods. David recognized that the gods of the heathen were vain. They would carve their little gods out of wood or chip off the stone or mold them out of silver and gold. Often putting eyes on their little gods, but David observed they can't see through their eyes. Often carving ears, but he saw that they couldn't hear even though they had ears. They'd carve mouths, but even though they had a mouth, they couldn't speak. And they would carve feet on them, but they weren't able to walk. And he saw that a man actually, in making his own God, would actually make his God less than himself. At least he could hear, he could see, he could walk, but his God couldn't. So he made his God less than himself. And then David observed also, and it is a truism of life, a man becomes like his God. They that have made them, David said, have become like the gods that they have made. In worshiping these little gods, man became like them, and thus making a god less than himself, the worship of these gods was always a degrading experience. It made a man less than he was. It would take away from his manhood, from his identity. It was demeaning. I saw a film, a video, on some of the inner workings of the Rajneesh compound and religious adherents, some of the encounter episodes that they have in the inner circles. I was horrified and shocked as I saw things that just would shock your consciousness and your sensibilities. And I saw how that through these encounter sessions, these people were reduced to zombies, where they could no longer think for themselves, where they became a non-kind of a person. They were robbed of their individualistic personalities. They were robbed of sensibilities. They were robbed of any sense of right and wrong. They were just turned into zombies. Worshipping a man as God is degrading, dehumanizing, and you become like a zombie. Look at the vacant stare on their faces. Look at that sort of an ethereal kind of a, well, you know, like nobody's home. that finally takes over their face when they look at you. Tragic. And so it is with the worship of the other gods, because they are not true and living gods. They are only gods that man have created and established as the master passions of their own lives, as the ambitions or the desires of their own hearts. In every ancient culture, among the other gods that they worshipped were the gods of the reproduction capacities of man, marveling at the mystery and the awe of man's capacity of reproduction. They began to worship the reproductive capacities of man, the gods and goddesses of sex and the sexual arousal, the sexual excitement, the sex act. And they developed whole worship schemes with all of their sex symbols, where their art and all designed to arouse the passions. And then the licentious sexual rites themselves by which they worship their gods. The Greeks with their worship of Aphrodite, and so with each culture. Today, in our modern enlightened Western culture, those gods are still worshipped. I think of how pornography has so infiltrated into our whole social climate. You're exposed to it everywhere you turn. You go to the airports in Amsterdam, Copenhagen, London, Paris, Sydney, Los Angeles, New York, Chicago. You see the racks that are filled with pornography. The videos that are being made, sold, rented, and pornography is an $8 billion business. What you are actually saying is that's how much money people contributed to their God last year. The news media is always playing up, you know, the amount of dollars that come into a particular ministry. And that I can't quite conceive either. You know, this is a $50 million a year ministry or a $120 million a year ministry. And those are figures that I can't grasp either. But the papers are always, you know, saying how many millions come into that ministry each year. And they make a big deal of it. Hey, that's peanuts compared with what is contributed to the gods of sex and goddesses of sex, what people are willing to pay for the privilege of worshiping their gods. But our God is a great God. He is above all gods. And thus, whatever we do for God has to be our best. How can I do less than give him my best and live for him completely when I consider who he is and what he has done for me? Our God is a great God above all gods, because our God is a loving God as well as a living God. And he has loved me, and he has loved you, and because of that love, has given his Son to first of all demonstrate that love for us in the redeeming of man from his fallen state, that I might be restored into fellowship with him. It is interesting.

try to synthesize and so forth, they still don't understand the cell and its capacities and the whole DNA codes and everything else. Because you see, in all of their seeking to formulate these things, they've left the most important thing out of their formula, out of the equation, and that is intelligence. And when you leave intelligence out of the quotation, it'll never make sense. Because you cannot really study the cell and the genetic codes without realizing there is intelligence there. And that's the part of equation that's missing in their endeavor to formulate it. There's design. There's wisdom. There's intelligence. From the simple cell to the magnificent universe, God, our God, a great God above all gods, He rules, He reigns. The question is, does He rule and reign in your life? Paul said that we should examine ourselves to see if we be in the faith. To examine ourselves to find out if we are worshiping and serving the true and the living God, the great God who is above all gods, or are we worshiping one of these lesser gods? Are we worshiping some facet of our own passion? Are we worshiping some desire that we have? The desire for power, the desire for possessions. Does that master my life? Or is my life mastered by Jesus Christ? Is He my Lord? We need to scrutinize our life and find out what ambition might be controlling us. What is it that you feel that you cannot live without? I have discovered that in so many of the pursuits of life, the pursuit is really the exciting part. The catch is often a disappointment. When you are pursuing the chase, oh, the anticipation, the excitement, the thrills, it's all in the chase, rarely in the catch. In fact, the catch is so often so totally disappointing and empty. A person pursues success. They work 16, 18 hours a day, 7 days a week, pursuing success. Talk to the man who has finally achieved it, and you'll find that he thinks of it as rather empty. Unsatisfying. It wasn't at all what he thought it was going to be. And life almost has come now to an anticlimax. I'm here. I'm at the top. There's nowhere to go. But I'm still thirsty. I'm not satisfied. But not so those who find Jesus Christ. And those who discover the richness of His love and relationship with Him, there is that fullness, there is that richness to life that touches and colors everything of my life. Suddenly I'm looking at the full spectrum of color. I'm looking at life in technicolor rather than black and white. Things come alive when you come to know the true and the living God.

0: Solomon said, hey, I've got to build a great house. Not to try to house God, mine. No, the heavens of heavens can't contain him. But he's a great God above all gods. And thus, whatever I do for him has to be my best. Father, we come this day acknowledging the greatness of the God that we worship and serve. And we thank you, Lord, for the blessing and the privilege of knowing you and serving you. Lord, do not allow any ambition, any desire, any goal, hope, wish, to supersede our desires for you. May we always keep you first, preeminent, in Jesus' name. Amen. Shall we stand? May the Lord be with you and guide you this week as you follow after Jesus Christ. And may your life be filled with the knowledge and the understanding of the great God that we worship and serve. And may you come into an ever deeper experience of his power, his presence, and his love in your life. In Jesus' name. The Lord bless thee.
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3: There is no person that God cannot save. 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There is nothing that our God cannot do.

0: take a look at God's Word in the book of Habakkuk. And the title of this sermon, like this song, is Hard Thought, Heart Felt, Been Through Hell, But It Is Well. Hallelujah.
1: Amen.
0: Have you ever struggled with your faith? Sure you have. If you have a faith, you have struggled at times to know what to believe, who to believe. When facing fears and doubts and dark-filled days, when you're wondering why, and you're asking God, how much longer can we take this? Many feel like giving up and walking away. Yet, when you know Jesus and you put your faith and your trust in Him, you can say what that song says. That no matter what circumstances I find myself, whether it's easy or hard to praise God, there is a hard-fought hallelujah. Because it is well with my soul. I like one of the chief lines of that song. It says, I'm going to keep on singing till my faith catches up with my song. I'm going to keep on singing till my faith catches up with my song. At times we just keep singing and keep saying it and keep believing and keep trusting until our faith catches up with our confession. Yes, this is all about praising God in the battles as well as the blessings of life. That's what Habakkuk is about. To praise God and celebrate with joy our victory in Christ, even when it looks like defeat. To triumph over those hard-fought battles. You know, faith is a battle. That's why the Apostle Paul said, fight, fight, fight the good fight of faith. Keep fighting. Keep battling. Keep believing. And so today we meet a prophet whose name is Habakkuk. It's hard to say. He lived 2,700 years ago. And yet his story is the same as our story. It's a hard-fought, heartfelt, been through hell. Hallelujah. Habakkuk is hard to find in your Bible, perhaps, unless you're one of those sword drillers, one of those Bible drillers. You can get there quick. But Habakkuk is among the minor prophets, but he faces a major problem. And it's a important, significant message of the Bible. Because we all go through what Habakkuk is talking about, what this song has been saying, and that no matter what trial or tragedy or hardship or struggle, that we can persevere through pain. That we can not only just get through it, but we can live through it with victory. So Habakkuk wrote a song. And we're going to get to that song at the end of his story. There are three chapters. It's a short book. But he actually wrote a song about this. Though he was fighting through anxiety and anger and angst, yet he ends up on top praising God, that even in the face of darkness, that there is reason to praise the Lord. The psalmist said, I will bless the Lord at all times. His praise will continually be in my mouth. God says, whoever offers praise glorifies me, magnifies me. And so, yes, we praise him at all times, beyond our circumstances and conditions in our lives. I think the reason this song has hit so well in the world is because it's so raw and because it's so real. Faith is raw. Faith is real, but it resonates with anyone who's ever had a problem. Anybody here never had a problem? Okay, then that's all of us. And so in these three short chapters, you see the prophet's burden. He has a burden. He fights these battles, and that's chapter one. Chapter two, there's a breakthrough as he begins to understand what God is doing in his life. And then in chapter three, we'll see the blessing that is poured out. Habakkuk lived in a time when the nation of Israel was in steep decline. It was spiraling downward. Moral depravity, immorality, injustice, violence, much like the world that we have today. The questions as well as the answers are still the same. And sometimes when we see all this going on around us, we ask, God, why don't you do something? That's the question that Habakkuk asked in chapter 1 and verses 2 and 3. He says, "Oh Lord, how long shall I cry for help and you will not hear? God, why don't you do something? Are you indolent? Are you indifferent? Or cry to you, look, there's violence and you will not save. Why do you make me see iniquity? And why do you idly look at wrong? God, what's wrong with you?" Pretty rough language. "Destruction and violence are before me. Strife and contention arise." This man is messed up. And the darkness of his days is getting to him. He's finding darkness covering him. Now his name, Habakkuk, interestingly enough, means to wrestle. It also means to embrace. So it's like a fight, to embrace in a fight, a wrestling match. And therefore, his name matches his message because he is wrestling with questions that seemingly God's not going to answer. He can't get a clear answer from God. And so he's wrestling. It's good to know, isn't it, that we can wrestle with the big questions of life and that God never turns away from the right questions, and a sincere seeker gets very personal to us. I mean, if you are a thinking Christian, you will have questions. Amen. You won't just stick your head in the sand and ignore all the things going on around you and maybe in you. This gets very personal, doesn't it? We all have questions. Like Habakkuk. We all have burdens and battles that we're fighting, even with God. Questions like, God, why don't you hear my prayers? God, where are you when I need you? How long am I going to deal with this struggle? How long is this pain going to be a part of my life? Or questions like, why was my child born with a disability? Or questions like, why did my career collapse? Or questions like, why did my husband leave our family? Or questions like, why did my spouse die? Questions like, why did the cancer come back? We all have questions like these and many more. And how can I praise God in the pain? How can I not help but doubt in the darkness? Well, I don't know. I don't claim to know all the answers to these difficult, demanding questions. Philosophers have debated these, theologians. And frankly, we don't have many of the answers to the imponderables of life. But I do know this. God is real. God lives, Christ lives, and I believe that he is generous, that he is good, that he is gracious, that he is faithful. And so I've chosen to spend my life helping people discover the grace of God and grit in this grace when times are difficult. And the only thing I know to do is to point people to Jesus and his word. I want people to experience God's presence in the darkest of days and the cruelest of circumstances in their lives and not end up broken and bitter and defeated and destroyed, but built up and blessed. So Habakkuk helps us here to embrace God and to wrestle with the big questions of life, the severe problems of life. So again, in chapter one, the prophet is flat out mad. He's angry. He's agitated. God, do you care? God, are you competent? Maybe you care, you just can't do anything about it. That's the question that people ask. Is God good? And if he's good, why does he do something? And if he can't do something, then he must not be God.

0: Every day we're bombarded with conflicting information, and it's getting more and more difficult to know what's exactly actually true. Things that once were black and white in our culture are now called into question daily. So where do you find truth? Truth that you can depend on. My recommendation, truth is in God's unchanging word. 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
0: 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And we won't stop telling everyone about the good news of Jesus Christ till the whole world hears.

So then God gives the answer to the questions. And sometimes when God gives you the answer to the question that you're asking, you won't like it. That's what happened to Habakkuk. Look down in verse 5 when God answers his cry. He says, God says, look among the nations and see. Wonder and be astounded. For I'm doing a work in your days that you would not believe it if I told you. God says, I'm working behind the scenes. You may not see it, but I am. And if I told you, you wouldn't believe it. And I suspect that there are questions that we have that if God directly gave us the answer, we might not be able to take it. But God is doing something beyond what you can think or imagine. And he says, in this case, he said, I'm going to judge the evil nation. You see, the problem was that an evil nation, Babylon, the Chaldeans, was coming against Israel, Judah. And God said, and you can read those verses on your own, verses 5 and following, you can read them there. God said, I'm going to use these evil people to punish and discipline Israel. Now, that's not the answer he wanted. But that's what God is about to do. And so he clears that up in chapter 1, and it's a stunning response. You wouldn't believe it if I told you. So what did Habakkuk do? Chapter 2, verse 1, look at it. I will take my stand at my watchpost and station myself on the tower and station myself on the tower and look out to see what he will say to me and what I will answer concerning my complaint, how he would correct me literally. So chapter 2, here's a breakthrough. What did he do? He went outside and he climbed up on a watchtower, perhaps a place of prayer. We believe that Habakkuk was originally a priest who became a prophet, a priest of the Levites, because in the end he writes a song about his story. This is my story, this is my song, praising the Savior, what? We're getting to that. So he climbs up on top of this tower to gain perspective, and he contemplates and he considers what God has said and what God would do. He reviews the mighty hand of God, that God is holy, that God is mighty, that God is Yahweh, that God is faithful. But he steps up there, he steps into his breakthrough. Are you willing to step into your breakthrough? You're stuck in the pain. You're stuck in the problem. You're stuck where you are, and you can't step in by faith and walk up and take a stand, because you see, you don't have to understand to stand. To stand on God's truth and God's word. That's what he did. He took to himself a place of prayer and he found perspective, God's perspective on all of this, what God was doing. That's wisdom. When we're hurting, we need God's wisdom to know how to respond, what to do. Amen. What is wisdom? Wisdom is seeing things from God's perspective. James in the New Testament said, if any of you lacks wisdom, let him ask of God. And that's what Habakkuk does. And there he gains this new perspective as he waits on the Lord. Now, waiting is hard, isn't it? Not a fan of waiting. But that's what Habakkuk did. In verse 3, look at verse 3, Habakkuk 2. For still the vision awaits its appointed time. In other words, what God is going to do, there is an appointed time and a place for this. It hastens to the end. That is, it will not lie. How do we know this? Because God does not lie. God never breaks his promise. And if it seems slow, who thinks the answer is coming slow today for you? If it seems slow,
wait for it. Wait, for it will surely come. And when it comes, it'll be a breakthrough. It won't delay. By God's grace, you could be very near your breakthrough moment today. The miracle, the moment that you've been waiting for. But whether it's today or tomorrow, God has timing. His timing is perfect, and he knows. This is hard to do, to wait and just watch. Basically, Habakkuk's been doing all this talking. He's running his mouth with God. And ultimately, when God gave him that word, he decided to shut up and listen. And so he stands there, and he prays, and he ponders. It's hard to do it, to wait on God. But it's one of the most important things you can do. Sometimes even to physically just get outside. Get out of that closed-in room. And get outside and look up to the beautiful creation, or go to a place of prayer. I mean, get to a place where you can listen to God. It's such a noisy world. And the narrative of the world is this and that. But I want to know, what does God have to say? And the only way we can do that is to stand up on his word and to trust him. And that is when we discover that God is gracious, that God is faithful. And when we stand there and we can't hardly even lift our hands, they're so heavy, we hold them up anyway. No matter what we're fighting and what we're facing, we hold up holy hands of prayer. And then God works in his own time and his own way. But I assure you that the answer is on the way. It was for Habakkuk, and it is for you. There's a little chorus we used to sing years ago. I believe the answer's on the way. I believe the Lord has heard me pray. Do you believe that? Verse 4 is the major message, really, of everything, that ties everything together, that answers the big, big question. Because verse 4 says, the just shall live by his faith. Now, this verse is quoted numerous times in the Bible, including the New Testament. The just shall live by faith. It is this verse in the book of Romans that rocked the world with the Reformation led by Martin Luther. The just shall live by faith. Here it is given, the just shall live by his faithfulness. His faithfulness. What God has promised. That God is true and trustworthy. That's how we live. So the bottom line is, either you trust God or you don't. I'm just going to let that sit. You either believe what God says about you, about himself, or you don't. So decide. Because faith, fleshed out, means that I take God at his word. That I don't live my life according to explanations, but promises, what God has said. And this is how pain turns to praise. This is how condemnation turns to adoration. This is how a hard-fought, heartfelt, been-to-hell experience becomes a hallelujah. Because the just shall live by his faithfulness. That's what the man learned when he listened. And that's what we're teaching us today. The just shall live by his faithfulness. He's been faithful to me and to you. So that's why we worship at times through tears, no matter what. And so in chapter 3, he's all shook up by now. Sounds like Elvis, doesn't it? He's all shook up. He's quivering. He's got a quiver in his liver. He's trembling
when he realizes this, and he begins to contemplate the greatness of God and the power of God, the mightiness of God, and then, you know, praise is faith turned outward. When we praise God, even when singing songs in the congregation, we are turning our faith from inward to outward. And so he's turning his praise outward, and he's praising God. And he says in chapter 3, verses 17 and 19, this is what you've been waiting for. Here's his song, a heartfelt hallelujah. And though the fig tree should not blossom, this is an apex scripture in the Bible, nor fruit be on the vines, the produce of the olive fail, and the fields yield no food, and the flock be cut off from the fold, and there be no herd in the stalls. In other words, nothing's happening. I don't have anything. But God is enough. Have you learned this? That when you don't have enough, God is enough. Amen. And so that's why he turns it to a hallelujah. He says, yet I will rejoice in the Lord. I will take joy in the God of my salvation. Paul said, rejoice in the Lord always. And again, I say, rejoice. The word joy in the Hebrew language in which this was written, this word joy, it literally means jumping up and down. Jumping up and down. Turning around and around and around. He's dancing now. He's leaping and dancing and praising God. Because now he knows that God, through his pain, is helping him to persevere and pushing him to a new level. He's spinning around. Instead of spiraling downward, he's spiraling upward. We look at our problems, and because of Jesus, we don't lose our faith. We gain our faith. We live by his faithfulness. Even though there are things we cannot explain, and there are hurts so deep that we cannot express, and yet there is joy in Jesus. The night before his crucifixion, before the most painful, imaginable, horrible death, Jesus said to his disciples in the upper room, my joy I give to you. Amen. And then they sang a song after that Lord's Supper. They praised God. And they went, Jesus went to the cross. This is his joy. So God knows, God cares. God's not indifferent. God's not idle. He broke through. And our suffering is redeemed by the resurrection, by the cross and the resurrection. And therefore we live by his faithfulness, what he has done and done for us. And so in closing, he says down in verse 19, God, the Lord, Yahweh, is my strength. He makes my feet like the deer's, the gazelle. He makes me tread on high places to the choir master with stringed instruments. It closes with, after he writes his song, he hands it to Michael Neal and says, sing this. That when you have nothing at all, even if it all falls apart, God, I think of the words of Job, who went through so much and lost so much and yet lived his faith. And he said, God, though you slay me, yet will I trust you. And those three Hebrew children, those young men who refused to bow down to the idol of the king, they said, we may burn in that fiery furnace, but we believe our God is able to deliver us. We believe our God will deliver us. And then they said, but if not, if we burn in that furnace, we're still going to obey God and not man. Give that to the choir master and let's sing it. It is well. It is well. It is well
with my soul.

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2: Welcome to Brad Dacus Live. I'm Brad Dacus, president and founder of the Pacific Justice Institute. On today's show, we're going to interview one of our attorneys in Southern California, who's on staff, Natalie Smith, who has been involved in some really hot cases. Now, I know a number of you are probably thinking, well, yeah, California, of course they're going to be hot cases, because this is a state that is ridiculously hostile towards people of faith, institutions of faith. So you're going to find this very, very interesting as we talk about some of these cases. And remember, what happens in California doesn't stay in California. It often comes to a state near you. So I know you're going to find this very interesting when you see some of these lawsuits that we're taking on that could be impacting other states down the road. So welcome to the show. Glad to have you, Natalie.
3: Thanks, Brad. Happy to be here.
2: Yeah, I'm glad to have you. Now, first, what do you do? You're in the Southern California office.
3: I'm in the Southern California office, and we have a variety of cases. It's just people that are like, we're going to follow the Lord. Most of them are Christians because we're a Christian organization. But we're going to follow the Lord, stand up for His word, and whatever happens, happens. And we get to help them on the legal side of that because, of course, the world does not believe that. So they do get in trouble. But it's great. I just get to encourage them and be like, hey, don't give up. God's got your back.
2: Yeah. Excellent. Excellent. And that's one thing I like about Pacific Justice Institute, PJI, is that we don't just cherry pick a few high profile cases.
3: Yeah.
2: We're very unique as an organization in that we really work hard to try to make sure that everyone gets help, that no one's left on the side of the road. And that's one reason why we have offices coast to coast.
3: Yes.
2: Working hard to make a difference and all without charge.
3: All without charge. People are so just like shocked by that, you know, like no billable hours, no, you know, constant bugging me for money. No, we're here on a mission. And I always share what I heard you talk about. I heard you preach once and share the testimony of how this happened. And I'm like, no, he asked the Lord for three things: free office space, free radio time, and to help people for free. And all that has happened and continued since 1997.
2: Yeah. And that's why all of our office spaces across the country, 37 offices, none of them we pay rent for any of them.
3: Yeah.
2: I'm just like, yes, thank you, Lord.
3: Exactly. He's always faithful.
2: He really is. He really is. And I'm very, very grateful to that. And you know what's also neat is that, you know, I could have had a rich uncle out of Texas that had lots of oil wells and said, Brad, you know, my nephew Brad, I'm going to write you a $1 million check.
3: Yeah.
2: And here, just do it.
3: Yeah.
2: That would have been nice.
3: Right.
2: But my faith would not have been stretched when I saw time again and time over and over God's intervention in incredible ways, saying, Brad, I've got my hand on this. I've got my hand on this. And with that, my faith in what he was doing and grew and grew and grew so that I'm able to deal with a lot more now than I ever would have been able to dealt with had I just had it handed me on a silver platter from a rich uncle from Texas.
3: Yes.
2: And once again, folks, I don't have a rich uncle from Texas.
3: So, for the record.
2: There's not big oil in my heritage. So
3: yes.
2: But anyway, so it's been exciting to see what God's done and what He's doing through you since you joined this ministry. You're on our staff full time.
3: Yeah.
2: So thank you, and I appreciate that. So let's get into the cases.
3: Okay.
2: I know people are going to find this one really interesting. It's involving a Calvary Chapel. Of course, we've done a lot of work with Calvary Chapels over the years, all without charge. And I've done a lot of guest preaching at Calvary Chapels along with other churches. This church, I understand, it's Calvary Chapel Beachside.
3: In Huntington Beach,
2: Huntington Beach. Okay, so let's walk through this case.
3: Okay.
2: What's going on?
3: So this church is located on a small property right there on Beach Boulevard in Huntington Beach.
2: Is that right on the coast, like right there?
3: No, but it's a couple miles from the coast.
2: So I guess preached at a Calvary Chapel like right there on the coast.
3: Yeah.
2: And we helped them overcome land use restrictions. We won against, we defeated the Huntington Beach and then also the Coastal Commission. And then also I know we helped that Calvary Chapel start a church homeschool co-op, and they threatened to be shut down. We defended them.
3: Yes. That's my church. That's Calvary Chapel, the Harbor.
2: Yeah. That's awesome church. There's still hundreds of students, right?
3: Yes.
2: Hundreds of kids being blessed through this church homeschool co-op that we helped them get started from the beginning. So this is a different church, Calvary Chapel in Huntington Beach. So,
3: yes. Yes. Okay. Which actually is just a good point. There's several Calvary Chapels in Huntington Beach, and it's not a coincidence that Huntington Beach is this little conservative Christian haven compared to Orange County, the rest of California, really. And the city of Huntington Beach has been fighting California's housing laws for years now.
2: When you say housing laws, like what are we talking about?
3: In case anyone hasn't noticed, there's a bunch of high-density housing being built all over the state.
2: So we're not talking about single-family homes. We're talking about apartments, units, all crammed in together as tightly as possible on a fixed piece of land.
3: Yep.
2: And they try to cram as many units as they possibly can. And it's not just apartments, but it's apartments for low-income individuals, which generally brings in a lot of crime when you have high compressed density of low-income individuals on government assistance programs, welfare, food stamps, that's often a tinderbox for crime.
3: Right.
2: Just an observation. Go ahead.
3: Just an observation, but hey, that's why the city of Huntington Beach, one of the reasons, they don't want that in their city.
2: Yeah, I don't know any city that would want to just have that kind of a formula that we know has proven to create effective ghettos and nightmares for law enforcement. So
3: yeah, exactly. So they have been in litigation for years now to fight this. And recently they've been ordered to build this high density housing that complies with California's housing laws.
2: Because the California housing laws say you have to have not just some like vouchers for people who are low income to be able to have housing. No, you have to have high density housing.
3: Yes.
2: With low income, high crime. Okay, yeah, but
3: yes.
2: So that's insane.
3: With all the nightmares,
2: let's create little, terrible, these terrible places. It makes absolutely no sense, and they're just bastions for crime,
3: right?
2: And victimization of people and children. That's just statistically what happens,
3: right?
2: Every single time.
3: And how the devil masquerades as an angel of light, right? They come in claiming like, we're really just helping the poor, we're just helping these people out. Why wouldn't you guys want to help them out?
2: Yeah. And I would say, okay, then give them a voucher. Let them get an apartment in a regular place over here. When you spread it out and you allow them to have a voucher, you don't have this congestion of crime.
3: Right.
2: You just don't. So anyway, but this is, that's what the state of California wants. They want to further, they're very pro-crime in a number of ways. But so this is the law. They told Huntington Beach, you have to allow this. You have to put in these little slums. You have to create little slums, high crime slums.
3: Yeah, essentially. And so the city has been, as the state calls it, dragging its feet. is what the state would call it, and they have not approved. They have Huntington Beach has not approved a housing plan that the state is okay with. So, in San Diego, because this case is in San Diego, the state of California has now asked the judge to order the city to approve a housing plan and to approve a certain the project that we're talking about, the project that is going to be on the lot next to the church's lot. So, okay,
2: but it's the case is in San Diego, but it's actually happening in Huntington Beach. It's just a jurisdiction issue. Nothing to do with San Diego, right?
3: Nothing to do with San Diego.
2: Okay, then we'll drop that.
3: It's
2: okay.
3: Just the state wanted a more favorable venue, and they removed the case from Orange County to San Diego.
2: Okay. So even though this city is clearly in Orange County.
3: Yes.
2: All right.
3: Yes.
2: So
3: in San Diego now, they're 3 years into litigation, and now the state is asking the judge, hey, have the city approve a housing plan and have them approve a certain project, which the city refuses to approve the project. And the city's reasoning to refuse the project is because they're telling the developers, the people that are building the project, they're saying, hey, you need a fire access lane. The city of Huntington Beach requires it for projects like this, and you don't have one. And so the project developer said, no worries. We have a reciprocal parking easement with the next door neighbors, which is the church. And so for those that don't know what a reciprocal parking easement means, it's, well, an easement is basically just you're allowing someone else to use your property.
2: Yeah, we're just simply talking about a place where cars can come onto the property of Calvary Chapel, and then also that same driveway, that little lane, they can come onto the property of this prospective project.
3: Right. So before the project was there, this was a restaurant. So the restaurant owner, the previous owner of the lot where the church is, they had agreed, hey, we're going to both use this parking area.
2: The same driveway in the same parking area. Okay.
3: Yeah.
2: So the problem that the church has with this, because it's not just a reciprocal, the church, I don't want to get too complicated.
3: Right.
2: But the bottom line is that this developer is trying to force the church to say, no, it's not just a common area parking and a driveway to go in. We want to actually have this be our fire
3: access lane.
2: Fire access lane. And if that's the case, then the church would not be able to ever use part of their own land
3: for parking.
2: For parking. Because right. They'd say, nope, you can't, because it's a fire access lane. So right. bottom line, the developer and the state of California, they want to infringe on the church's full access and use of its property.
3: Correct.
2: Okay. Now I know why Pacific Justice Institute got involved.
3: Yes.
2: Because
3: yes.
2: We usually don't get involved in public housing complexes and bad policy. It's just not what we do. But when it crosses the line of impacting churches and their rights on their property
3: right.
2: to use it as God has called them or potentially will call them to, that's the problem.
3: Right, exactly. And that's what the judge in San Diego, we are right now in the process of getting into the San Diego case because, ironically, we weren't named as parties to any of the lawsuit. It's just we will be affected by the lawsuit, right? So what does that mean? We have to now go get involved and ask the judge for permission to be part of the lawsuit.
2: Yeah, so you file a motion to intervene.
3: Correct, yeah.
2: To say, hey, we're not in the case now, but we want to be in the case so we can represent this church because their interests are being directly impacted.
3: Yes.
2: So has the judge ruled on that yet?
3: No, that is still pending. But the judge asked me about why is the church now coming in 3 years into this case and trying to basically make the case bigger than it is. And that's the state's argument too. The church is now trying to interfere and make this whole thing about the church. And I'm like, judge, the state of California has asked you to order a project approved that affects the church. We didn't have any interest or desire to be part of this lawsuit before that.
2: Right.
3: The state itself has now made this lawsuit bigger than it really is, And we're just here to protect those interests.
2: Yeah. Now it's not just about bad policy of creating a slum, a high crime slum. It's also now about actually physically invading the property rights of this church.
3: Yes.
2: And there's no, yeah, I think you've got a good point, and the judge should allow you to intervene.
3: I think so too.
2: I could easily see PJI appealing this.
3: Yeah.
2: Filing a writ, and which is nothing for basically appealing the issue at hand.
3: Right.
2: So we'll see where that goes. Any idea on the timeline?
3: No idea on the timeline, but I do know. Here's the interesting thing, Brad. So in San Diego, we're really fighting the state, right? Because mm-hmm. the state is asking the judge to order all these things. And then, meanwhile, in Orange County, now there's been two lawsuits filed specifically over the same project. So the city of Huntington Beach has gone into court in Orange County, and they're asking a judge to determine who has rights to use the property in what way. So is the developer allowed to use this as a fire access lane? Is what they're asking the
2: judge. So it's in another court now.
3: Now it's in another court.
2: Also. So they got to figure out which one's going to rule on this.
3: It's so crazy, because then also in Orange County, now there's the California Defense, what is it called? Defense Housing Fund.
2: Okay, gotcha.
3: They apparently applied with the developer to build this project. They jointly applied to the city of Huntington Beach.
2: Okay.
3: So now this housing fund is requesting a court in Orange County to order the city to approve the project. So it's all a big mess. But the moral of the story is that the church does not want to allow access to its parking easement for a fire access lane,
2: because that inhibits the church's use of their property.
3: Yes. Well,
2: and potentially down the road, it locks it in.
3: Yes.
2: So it's not that the church has no problem with reciprocal sharing a fire access or sharing an area
3: for parking
2: and access. They have no problem with that.
3: Yeah.
2: But when you have something come in and say, oh, and by the way, we want to do this XYZ, which is going to keep your church from being able to possibly use your property the way you want to.
3: Right.
2: And that you paid for and planned for.
3: Yes.
2: That's a problem.
3: Yes.
2: That's a real problem. I know we at Pacific Justice Institute, we've defended churches on land use issues, zoning issues before. And we have a pretty high success rate. Yes. I mean, actually a really high success rate. And I know we use a number of tools, including our LUPA, which is the Religious Land Use and Institutionalized Persons Act of 2000, very effectively. We know what we're doing in that regard. At the end of the day, though, it really comes down to God's intervention. He is the decider on these things, no matter what kind of judge we have. I've seen hostile judges that just say, shake their heads and say, I don't know why, I just feel compelled. I have to rule in favor of PJI. He doesn't even know why he's doing it necessarily.
3: Right.
2: It is out of his own mouth. He says, I just feel like I need to rule. And it's, amazing. I think it's just the Holy Spirit coming in and saying, you're going to rule this way. And that's how powerful prayer is. So folks, I just want to encourage you. We just talked about the first case. We have other cases we're going to talk about on the show, but I just want to encourage you to pray for our work. And the best way to pray for our work is to get our Legal Insider newsletter. And you can get that by going to our website, pji.org, pji.org. And I can't tell you how much I appreciate it when people take the effort just to go to our website and click stay up to date or the Legal Insider button, just click that so we can keep you updated. It's just like one a week maybe. That's usually about one a week, and it's short. So, I know I have relatives that get it. They don't want to have tons of stuff every day. And if I'd have to deal with that on Thanksgiving. So I'm very respectful of that. So, but take advantage of it, pji.org. Prayer is powerful. I don't say that as a matter of rhetoric or that's the thing Christians are supposed to say. I've seen it over and over again.
3: Yes.
2: And I've seen the hand of God. And, sometimes people say, well, the case didn't turn out well. Well, I guess, you guys didn't pray hard enough or whatever. And I will say, there are times when I've been baffled and say, Lord, why didn't you XYZ, why didn't you let us win this? Or, and then later on, I've been able to see why.
3: Yes.
2: And a homeschooling case we took on, I'll never forget this, Natalie. It was the best case ever. And the client said, no, I'm not gonna move forward with this. And it would have just resolved so much in California for homeschoolers, which was one of the most dangerous states at the time to homeschool.
3: Yes.
2: And I'm just like, okay, I can't force this on her. I can't pressure her. We don't do that.
3: Right.
2: She said, I prayed about it. I just really feel like God doesn't want me to do it. I said, okay. Well, you know what? A better case at another time came up, and we took on that case, and we won on appeal.
3: Wow.
2: And Supreme Court allowed that decision to stand, and now California has become one of the safest places to homeschool as far as homeschooling rights. Now, we still have a lot of social workers out there wanting to take as many homeschoolers as they can.
3: Right.
2: That's another topic. So the point is, it really does impact to pray, and this is a very important case to pray for.
3: Yeah, I agree. And, you know, yesterday, well, two things, right? The fire access lane, if the fire access lane is built, California law prohibits parking in a fire access lane. So they won't be able to use that. But number two, yesterday, Michael Pfeffer, who's

0: And they are like, look, this is the Lord's property. It's not ours. It's not ours to give away. It's not ours to negotiate any part of it. Because, yeah, like you mentioned, what if one day the Lord tells them to expand? What if the Lord tells them to do who knows what on the building? We know churches that we're defending a church that has a ministry on their property where they have their housing teenagers, right? You never know what God is going to tell you to do.
1: Right.
0: But I was like, wow.
1: Well, and they are willing to share.
0: Yes.
1: They have a reciprocal understanding. It's not like they're willing to share. They're just not willing to give up their rights
0: Yes.
1: on how they want to use their property.
0: That's right. Yes. Thank you for clarifying.
1: Big difference. I mean, yeah, so they're not like we're not going to share. No, they're sharing already, but they don't want to have to waive property rights that could impact their usage. And I think, hats off to them. The church is being very gracious in how they're dealing with it, but they're also being firm and realizing God has given this to us.
0: Yes.
1: We need to be responsible with it. I think that is so important. We at Pacific Justice Institute, I look at, our budget, and our financing, I'm thinking, these aren't our resources.
0: Yes.
1: This is God's resource, and we have an obligation to be responsible with this and efficient, as efficient as possible, because God's given this to us. And so that principle of stewardship
0: Yes.
1: and responsibility is very important. And so people who think, well, churches should just, let everything be taken from them and just say, oh, God bless you. Like we're all a bunch of Father McKay's on MASH. What it's my stereotype of us. Oh, okay. Go ahead and step over me. It's all for Jesus. No, when God gives us something, we need to be faithful with it. And same principle with Israel. They need to be faithful and responsible. And we've seen that throughout the scriptures.
0: And look what happens in the scriptures and and now, right? God is glorified. Like God has been glorified through PJI, through how many people have been able to stand up and are more bold because they have PJI backing them up. But also, even in this case, I think, wow, the city of Huntington Beach has been fighting this for years. And what's holding it up? The Lord? Like, how would that look to potentially city officials or people that have been watching this litigation continue, and then they realize, oh, the thing that's holding up this project is really a church. It's God. Like, there's no way to deny that that's God.
1: I know.
0: So it's just amazing.
1: Yeah, it really is. It really is. And we at Pacific Justice Institute, I don't want people to think that we're, against all people living in all complexes. No, au contraire. Because we love people, because we care about people, I don't like to see policies that inevitably will hurt people and statistically will threaten children because of how a housing complex is high density, low income, what actually happens to children. The dropout rate, the drug usage, the suicide rate, it's higher. And it doesn't have to be. If we're really looking out for children, we actually have gone to bat and we've helped promote ministries. I once had a gentleman on a show where their ministry is to actually put in Christian missionaries into housing complexes and apartment complexes. And we've been wonderful. We've been pushed them out, promoted them,
0: I
1: and
0: love
1: said, hey,
0: that.
1: we'll go to bat for you anytime. So it's really about the love of Christ
0: Yes.
1: that I make these statements because. We're not doing low-income people any favor by cramming them all in together,
0: Right.
1: knowing historically that is a time bomb for crime and terrible victimization of young children. So that's my two cents. And they wanted something more productive. They could use a voucher system that worked very effectively in the past, and it really gave much more greater hope and opportunities for both the people and their children. All right, that's my two cents. All right. So, folks, we return. We're going to talk about some other cases, some exciting cases, including a lawsuit against Southwest Airlines. You're not going to believe what they did and how Pacific Justice Institute is responding after this.
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2: Welcome back. 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For example, 12 steps to protect your child from being taken by social workers or CPS. Extremely valuable. Every mom and dad in the United States, not just in California, in any state, should have a copy of this. Why? Because when the social worker knocks on your door or calls you, it's too late after the fact to download this. You need to know what to do when you have that first contact, when they contact you the first time. That's very critical. I stress critical in it being able to keep your child from being taken and oftentimes permanently taken and frequently traumatized when they're strip searched by someone who isn't even a doctor and looked at in a very intimate way. 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No matter what state you're in, take advantage of it. And we also have great resources for business owners on how they can legally evangelize through their company, what you can do as a church to have your voice heard this upcoming election legally, practically. We just have incredible resources. And, of course, we also have our big Celebration of Justice coming up October 17th with Emily is going to be on there. Campagno, she's fantastic. She's on the Fox News commentator. She's big time. Yes. She is going to be our keynote speaker. Ray Comfort is also going to be there.
3: Awesome.
2: So he's fantastic. Todd Starnes. So I just want to encourage people out there, if you haven't got your tickets yet or you want to sponsor a table, we have great perks for those who are table sponsors, including companies and businesses. Go to our website, pji.org, pji.org. So, and also, of course, that's a great place to go if they need help.
3: Yes.
2: That's like sort of a given.
3: Right.
2: I just sort of assume people know is like that's the number one function of our website, people needing immediate help. But we have great resources as well.
3: Yes. And it's so amazing because really – what you can see through those resources, right? The 12 steps to protect your kids, or just how to evangelize in the workplace. It's just your burden, our burden as PJ, our burden for the lost, right? Like we are, the purpose is to get the gospel out there. So we are encouraging and emboldening these Christians to stand up for their faith, which turns into more people hearing about their faith and more people coming to Jesus. And that's really how we make a change for real.
2: Yeah, so. Exactly. That's the end goal that drives us, is people come to Christ. I've talked to people before, and they say, so you're about defending the Constitution. I said, that's the 50-yard line. That's the 50-yard line. Yeah. I says, a touchdown for us is furthering God's kingdom and seeing people come to Jesus.
3: Yeah.
2: Whether it's directly through like guest preaching and directly like I do a lot of, and directly ministering, or indirectly by pushing up and promoting Christians to be able to live their faith. Yeah. And not spend time behind bars and or churches or businesses or people impacting public schools with the gospel or whatever, homeschooling.
3: Yeah.
2: So that's what drives us, and it's exciting to see what happens. Now, we have another interesting case being handled by your office for PJI.
3: Yes.
2: And it's suing probably my favorite airline that I've used so much in the past. PJI is suing Southwest Airlines on behalf of one of our staff members. So what happened?
3: Well, the staff member went to get a boarding pass, and what do you know? It's June, and June in the United States has been turned into a demonic month.
2: LGBTQ pride,
3: yes.
2: Propaganda month.
3: Yes. Yeah. So he saw all these things going on.
2: Well, like propaganda,
3: all the propaganda,
2: rainbow this, and a big pride sign, and all this stuff when he went to get their ticket.
3: Yeah. And he just asked about it nicely, respectfully, like, what is this about? Pride in what? And they were just so rude in response.
2: Well, they're sort of rude, like, eh, and then here's your ticket?
3: No. No, they actually never gave him his ticket. That's the funniest part. They said to him, I know who you are, and basically you're a Christian conservative. They didn't say that. But I know who you are, and I know what you're doing. I'm not going to help you anymore. And
2: so
3: left him right there. They denied him service.
2: So he could not get his boarding pass from the flight. Well, were there other flight attendants there that he could have gotten?
3: No, they would not help him either.
2: They wouldn't help him either.
3: He asked to speak to a manager, I believe.
2: Okay, and then?
3: Never got one.
2: So the manager didn't come out?
3: No.
2: Wow. Okay.
3: Yes.
2: So this is really bad because, you know, Rosa Parks was about being put on the back of the bus.
3: Right.
2: This gentleman was not even allowed to get on the bus, at least initially, the plane, because he was denied a boarding pass.
3: Right.
2: That he'd paid for and just wanted a printout of his boarding pass.
3: Right.
2: And they said, no, we're not giving it to you. Southwest Airlines does not want people like you, effectively,
3: right,
2: to be on our planes. Conservative Christians,
3: right,
2: who love Jesus. We don't want people like you to be on this plane. That's effectively what they communicated by saying, we're not going to give you a boarding pass. And no one else here is going to give you a boarding pass.
3: Yeah.
2: Wow.
3: And that's wrong, right? We how many times do we have to hear about how all these LGBTQ organizations, they're about inclusion and diversity and accepting everyone. Well, not everyone, just if you're on their same page, right? And it's just ironic that that's their whole thing, and yet they would deny this person services because he asked a question about it. It's like, why don't you just explain it?
2: Right.
3: And then he can just tell you his view, and we can just move on from there.
2: Yeah.
3: But
2: I encourage people to let Southwest Airlines know what they think about this. To say, hey, the fact you guys denied a boarding pass to someone because of their Christian beliefs, it's real clear. I find this highly objectionable. This is outrageous.
3: Yeah.
2: And the fact that you have at no time did Southwest apologize for this.
3: Yeah.
2: It's not like they said, you know, we're wrong. Or the manager came out and says, hey, I apologize. Here's your boarding pass. The management stood behind this.
3: Yes.
2: Apparently. Because he wouldn't come out.
3: Yeah.
2: Right?
3: Right.
2: And then the company refused to say, we're sorry. We were wrong. This won't ever happen again.
3: Right.
2: Southwest Airlines is still dogmatically, this is apparently their position. This is what they stand for.
3: Yes. Exactly.
2: So I encourage people to go to x.com. I believe that's where you go for Elon Musk's company. I think it's x.com.
3: You know. I don't know. I think so.
2: Yeah. Anyway, so, and then click Southwest Airlines.
3: Yes.
2: And then people can issue their comments about this. This could be very helpful. I want people to be the voice.
3: Right.
2: To let Southwest know people are watching and they need to step up.
3: Yeah.
2: And make it really clear that this will not ever happen again. That's why this lawsuit was filed for the staff member.
3: Right.
2: Because Southwest would not make it clear that this would not happen again.
3: Right.
2: That's why. It's not for money. It's not that, you know, the Pacific Jet Institute is trying to get millions of dollars from Southwest.
3: Right.
2: No, it's, we just want to make sure this won't happen again.
3: Yeah.
2: And so far, to this day, to this point, Southwest still has yet to do anything in that direction.
3: Ridiculous.
2: Yeah, but it really is. It really is.
3: This is why, though, like, it's so important. We're here because part of the reason we're here is because people would not do that. They don't want to sign up. They're not going to file the lawsuits that are going to get the millions of dollars. But if we all just keep standing up even with all the little attacks, which this isn't that little, but still, even with all the attacks, if Christians stand up and say, no, that's wrong, I don't believe in that, I don't want to support that, then we can actually, there will be a change. But what do so many Christians do? Just let it go. It's not a big deal. Oh, it's not bothering me. One of the times I was on the show, you mentioned how you had to write an email to the razor company, Gillette, was it?
2: Yeah,
3: because Gillette, thank you, because they were advertising this LGBTQ stuff.
2: Well, advertising basic hate towards Christians who believe in a traditional role model.
3: Yeah.
2: That it's okay for a man to be a man.
3: Yes.
2: And not have to act like a woman. Yeah. And Gillette's like, no, we want to feminize men.
3: Right.
2: And that was so stupid. Their product is to men. I mean, what a bunch of idiots.
3: I know.
2: You know, to this day, I don't buy their razors.
3: Good.
2: I won't buy their razors. I won't buy Gillette razors. Because really, if that's what you stand for, then you're out of touch. Just right. Like Bud Light. Completely out of touch with their clientele.
3: Right. Right.
2: And Disney. They got out of touch with their clientele, and apparently they're moving back in the right direction. They now have someone who's level-headed, who's organizing their ways, and their movies. All their movies were pushing radical LGBTQ, and guess what? They were losing money after millions and millions and millions of dollars.
3: Yeah.
2: And I think they finally realized, maybe we should listen to our customers and get off this obsession with the LGBTQ cult, religious cult, if you will.
3: Yeah.
2: And hopefully Southwest will learn as well, but so far we haven't seen it.
3: Yeah, but you know what? This is one more blockade from them one day, all of us checking into Southwest and having to check a box saying we support LGBTQ Pride Month.
2: That's right.
3: So.
2: That's right. And I understand we may be putting on some press conferences in front of some airports across the country. Southwest. Anyway, we're not going away.
3: Yeah,
2: and they need to realize this thing is growing, and hopefully they'll learn from it. And like I say, all they have to do is say, really, basically, we're sorry.
3: Yeah.
2: This was wrong. It won't happen again. But apparently, that's not their attitude.
3: Right.
2: So we'll see. We'll see. All right. Now I want to talk about another case in case matters, and actually. They're not a case yet.
3: Yes.
2: Partly because of our effectiveness at PJI. Now, I understand that in California, a law signed into law by Governor Gavin Newsom, and I'm saying this really clear because people need to know what he will, I think, bring to the entire United States if he occupies the Oval Office.
3: Yes.
2: It's AB5 is the legislation, and it requires radical LGBTQ propaganda training. Yeah. For every single public school teacher in all public schools in the state of California. And it's a training that is arguably very hostile and bigoted towards people with Christian beliefs and values and moms and dads.
3: Yes.
2: It's very dangerous. Well, there's some teachers out there who are Christian who've decided to stand up to it. What happened?
3: Yes. It's been so great, Brad. There's been teachers all over California that have reached out to us and they're like, hey, we don't want to take this. And the way that the AB5 is written, the statute, there's no exceptions. It's just if you teach 7th through 12th grade, you need to take this training. Doesn't matter what you believe. And so some of the HR people that these teachers deal with when they first ask for an accommodation, sometimes without us, right, before they come to us, they just tell them, hey, there's no exemptions. You can't be exempted. The statute doesn't say that. So take the training by this date. And then they reach out to us and they're like, can you help? And of course we do. We go in there. And it's been so great because so far we haven't had to file one lawsuit because there's teachers that are getting full out exemptions where literally the lawyers for the district are like, yes, this training is clearly coercive. Your client doesn't have to do the training. And they get the letter saying, okay, we don't have to do it. Or the district makes up a different training for the teachers that is not coercive and doesn't try to change their beliefs. And so they accept that as an accommodation. Or three, the district refuses, doesn't respond to me but they'll take it off of the teacher's training to-do list. Coincidentally, after we send the letter, right? Yeah. They'll take it off the to-do list.
2: It's because you sent the letter, clearly. Yes.
3: Exactly. So they'll so just take it off.
2: So every single teacher that we've defended against taking this outrageous, radical, hate-filled LGBTQ propaganda has been exempted and protected.
3: Yes.
2: Awesome.
3: It's been so great. It's been so great.
2: And we still stand here to represent any teacher in this situation.
3: Yes.
2: And we're not charging them a penny, right?
3: Right. Exactly. That was one of the teachers that emailed me this morning, I think. She's like, I just want to make sure. Is this, we haven't talked about cost. And that's when I got to share about what you asked God for when he told you to start this ministry. So, but it's been so great because last year we had a bunch of teachers, right? That was the first year of the training, but the training is supposed to go on for 5 years. So now we have more teachers coming in. Because last year, we had partnered up, it was us, the National Center for Law and Policy, Dean Broyles over there, he was really spearheading this effort, and he had reached out to PGI because he had so many cases. He's like, hey, can you guys help? And
2: well, he's just one person.
3: He's just one person.
2: He has one little, a small little office there in Orange County.
3: Yeah.
2: And a great brother in Christ, but we at PGI, we love to go to bat and help.
3: Yes.
2: And take on cases that others can't take on, that when they get overwhelmed, because we have 37 offices coast to coast. We have 5 offices in California alone. So go ahead. Yeah.
3: We were the only ones that responded to that cry for help. And so we just helped out. We have all these cases. Yes.
2: Of course.
3: But so let's say we had 100-something cases, right, of teachers that we helped out. How many Christian teachers are there in California? There are way more than 120 Christian teachers in California.
2: Oh, yeah. I bet 120,000 or more than that, even possibly.
3: Yes.
2: So,
3: but so many people are just scared.
2: Are they afraid that the teachers' union is and the administration is going to blackball them and be hostile? Possibly.
3: Possibly that they're going to get fired.
2: Especially if they don't have tenure, and then it's easy to get fired. It takes at least like 3 years, I think, to get tenure.
3: I'm not sure.
2: I think it's about 3 years, maybe 5. But
3: yeah.
2: So a lot of teachers who don't have tenure could be just fired at will for any reason or no reason.
3: Right. And so, it's like, what are you doing in that moment? Like, what is the next step? You know, like we read these stories in the Bible, and are we using those as examples of how to live out our faith? Like, actually, Dean Broyles mentioned to an article how this is a Shadrach, Meshach, and Abednego moment that we are all having. And I'm using these cases to encourage these people and say, you know what? Like, again, our reward is in heaven. It doesn't matter what happens here. We are going to help you. We're encouraging you. And it's gotten the word of God out. So some districts have responded by actually asking for a religious accommodation meaning like they ask us, they ask us, hey, what is the conflict with your religious beliefs in this training, right? And so I've gone into these religious accommodation meetings, and the responses have been so interesting. This one HR lady, she goes, I told her, my client truly believes that these people, he believes 1 Corinthians 6, homosexuals will not inherit the kingdom of heaven. And he truly believes that, and he believes they're on their way to hell, and he cannot encourage that in any way. And when I said that they're on their way to hell, she goes, whoa, whoa, whoa, whoa, like, calm down. And the attorney for the district said the same thing, whoa, like, calm down. And she's like, the HR lady said, I'm a Christian too, and I don't believe that God is good and whatever.
2: Then she's not a Christian if she doesn't believe in sin and doesn't believe in hell. She doesn't believe in the word of God, doesn't believe in Jesus, because Jesus cited scriptures and talked about hell all more than anyone else in scripture.
3: Exactly. Exactly.
2: So how'd you respond to that?
3: I told her, well, this is about his beliefs. He's a Christian that believes what the Bible says.
2: Thank you. Who believes what the Bible says. That is, you don't, obviously.
3: Yes.
2: So, yeah.
3: So it was interesting. I was able to watch her, I believe, get convicted by the Holy Spirit and have that moment. And now she's going to go in, and she said she's going to do the PRISM training and get back to us. But it's just interesting because, again, so many people either don't know their word or don't believe what it says. And then we see their actions after that, which is all the teachers that were not standing up.
2: Yeah. Now, we as Christians, we need to have love for everyone.
3: Yes.
2: We're all sinners.
3: Yes.
2: We all fall short of the glory of God. We're all in need of a Savior. So Christianity doesn't pinpoint someone and say, oh, you're subhuman. You're less of a person because of your sin. We all have our sinful nature. We all have the fullest capacity for the fullest and ugliest sin under the sun, but for the grace of God.
3: Yes.
2: That's my conviction, and Scripture supports that. So it's not about being against a group or a person.
3: Right.
2: It's about our beliefs about what the Bible says, which is that sin is sin, and that's why we need a Savior. Otherwise, Jesus died on the cross for naught.
3: Yes.
2: That's simple. And we as Christians are protected by the Constitution to be able to have our beliefs, express our beliefs, and practice our beliefs.
3: Yes.
2: But apparently, some, like the teachers' union, really don't respect that.
3: Right. And what are our beliefs, right? Like, half of them don't even know their so-called Christian beliefs, these teachers. But it's been awesome, Brad. I spoke to one teacher, and she said to me, you know what? I just came to the conclusion that if I lose my job, I lose my job. It is what it is. And she got complete exemption, explicit exemption, where they sent the letter, and they're like, hey, you're not going to take the training. And that's exactly it. That is the story of Shadrach, Meshach, and Abednego.
2: It's so awesome. It is. And I think people need to understand also, when I first started this ministry by God's grace, we didn't have school districts cooperating like this.
3: Yes.
2: You're like, oh, yeah. Who are you? What? Yeah. I think one of the reasons that we're seeing this response is because they know who we are. School districts know who we are.
3: Yes.
2: And our reputation is, if we send a demand letter saying we're going to sue, we sue.
3: Right.
2: Every time. And we have a better than a 90% success rate, last I checked.
3: Yeah.
2: So...
3: we're not just talking.
2: No, it's a heavy firepower to defend the entire body of Christ, particularly when it comes to public schools throughout the United States of America. And if we were not here, there is no other organization in the United States that has our bandwidth and willingness to go to bat for the little guy and not just cherry pick high profile cases. It doesn't exist. I've looked.
3: Yeah.
2: So I just want to thank people out there who get our press releases, who understand what we're doing, because God has raised us up for such a time as this.
3: Yes.
2: And what you're saying is just so encouraging to see the continued responses. You know, when I preached at a church in Stockton this last Sunday, and it was awesome. Like, we had people come to Christ at the end of the service, which is my biggest joy and delight.
3: Yes.
2: But also what's happening, I see it's just about every single church I speak in, wherever it is in the country. There's almost always someone who comes up to me afterwards and says, they say, you don't know me, but PJI helped me. But for PJI, I would have lost my job because of my faith. Thank you. I hear it all the time.
3: Amazing.
2: All the time. So
3: I love that.
2: It's so encouraging. And by God's grace, we're going to continue to do what God's called us to do.
3: Yes.
2: So finally... I want to encourage you, if you know a public school teacher out there who's a Christian, please have them contact us. Have them go to our website. We can help them and avoid this kind of outrageous propaganda training that is, I think, very, very dangerous for children. I think teachers are being brainwashed into it and what they're going to be pushing children to believe. Very, very, very dangerous, very disheartening. And that's one reason why I call public schools today modern spiritual death camps.
3: Right.
2: That's the term I came up with, spiritual death camps.
3: I agree.
2: So yeah,
3: that's why we help people start.
2: Without charge. All right. Last case I want to talk about, and this is a doozy. New Vision Church versus Troya and Bonta. What happened?
3: So New Vision Church is a Christian church that opened in 2008. They started a ministry because they felt a calling. There was a homeless shelter in the San Diego area that shut down. They called the church and they said, hey, we have these children that have nowhere to go. Like, what can you do? And the church responded, stepped out in faith. They built a home on the church property. Literally, these are church members just building this home for these children, for these teenagers, really. And what happens is they get approval from, they get these children from homeless shelters, from parents that go to the church sometimes that are like, hey, I need help with my child. Can you take them in? I don't have the resources to help them. Whatever it is, but they take in these kids and they tell them from the very beginning, this is a Christian home. We go to church. We follow Christian values. Like, the purpose is to show them the love of Christ and help them heal with that, right?
2: And you can't do that without the Word, without the Bible, without the gospel.
3: Right.
2: I mean, yeah.
3: Exactly.
2: So, yeah. Okay, so what happened?
3: So they've been doing this, and years down the road, now here comes the state of California to inspect the property, just like a surprise inspection, that they showed up and they started asking people at the home questions about how the home runs, what, like, looking around, trying to take pictures. And the pastor was like, hold up, you guys can't do this. These are confidential things. The files of the people that live here are confidential. We can't give you any of that. So the state of California came in and said, okay, they're running, the church is running an unlicensed group home, which there is an act, the California Community Care Facilities Act, that says that if you're running a home, you need to be licensed by the state. Now, the church does not want to be licensed by the state, because if you are licensed, guess what? Again, all this LGBTQ stuff. Your staff has to be trained in LGBTQ competency, right? Which is really just means support them. And you have to post all these rights that these children have that include being called by their preferred name and pronoun, getting whatever sexual help that they supposedly need. All these things that really, as Christians, we go against, right? Even having access to, like, for them, like, okay, you can go to a mosque, right? Which, of course, is not what this church is trying to do. They're encouraging people to go to Christ.
2: Yeah, not to go to a place where they're going to learn about how people who are not Muslims are infidels and how Muhammad slit their throats.
3: Right, exactly.
2: I mean, that's what, I mean, yeah, the history of Islam is not a peaceful religion.
3: Yeah.
2: Over 600 Jews, men, women, and children, had their throats ordered to be slit by Muhammad after the first battle.
3: Wow.
2: Yeah, so it's, but, you know, and who knows, it could be radicalized for that matter.
3: Yeah, exactly.
2: So this church is being told, you have to waive your religious beliefs and allow these kids and accommodate their anti-Christian, non-Christian possible beliefs, lifestyle.
3: Right.
2: Okay, so what are we doing?
3: So we started with the demand letters, and like you said, we're never just sending letters. We ask the state, hey, exempt them from the licensure. We fit under one of the exemptions that is in the act, and the state said no. So we appealed that decision, again said no. We went ahead and filed a lawsuit, and now we're dealing with that. We've filed a motion for a preliminary injunction where we asked the state, or we asked the judge, to prohibit the state from enforcing any of that act against the church, at least while the lawsuit is ongoing. So the state has now filed their response to our motion for a preliminary injunction, and their position is basically that we just need to post rights, and it doesn't matter.
2: We just need to post rights?
3: Yes, meaning all these things that I was mentioning, that the rights that children have, like, they have the right to be called their pronoun and their whatever, all those things, the
2: need
3: church
2: to be posted.
3: Would have to post it up.
2: Needs to be posted. I see.
3: Yes.
2: So the state of California is trying to compel that, and we're in court. Okay.
3: And we're fighting it.
2: Very good. Well, keep up the great work. And folks, please pray for us once again and get those case updates to the Legal Insider at pji.org. These are important cases affecting a lot of people. God bless you. Thanks again, Natalie, for being on the program. Keep up the great work.
3: Yeah, thank you.
2: So, folks, there you have it. It's our God-given freedoms we're talking about. Now, let's choose to keep them. I'm Brad Dacus, president of the Pacific Justice Institute. Let's continue the fight for your freedoms.
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Well, thanks for tuning in to another episode of Today's Bible Questions. My name is Mike Fabares. I'm here for the next half hour answering your questions about the Bible, about the Christian life, Christian doctrine, about any dilemma you might be facing you need an answer to biblically. I'd love to chime in on that. So with the rest of our hosts here on this program, just go to the bottom of the screen. If you would text us your question to that number, whatever it might be, if you'd give us your name, that would be nice. And then your question, we will put it in the list and we will get it on the program. No matter if you've never done it before or you think your question's too silly, give us a try. Let's see what your question is and we will try to tackle it here on the program. All right, let's take a look at what we've got today. Will says, there's a divorce in my background. It wasn't biblically allowed. There are a couple allowances for it in Scripture, of course. Am I then going to go to hell? That's a pretty direct way to say it. No. You're admitting that you're a sinner, and maybe you did sin. Maybe this was a bad divorce and a bad remarriage. You talked about being remarried here. No, what we need to know whether or not you're going to heaven is whether or not you've repented of your sins, put your trust in Christ. Now, marriage may feel like this is different because how do I fix that? Right? I can't get out of this, or should I? Well, no, you shouldn't get out of it, right? If you have been remarried, you're in a new marriage now, you may look back with some, whatever your feelings might be about the previous marriage, but you're in this marriage now and you need to be faithful in this marriage. But to say, well, I must be going to hell because I'm in a marriage I should have never gotten into in the first place. If that's your feeling, I'm going to say, that's not how you should view this, right? You are a sinner. I am a sinner. We are all sinners. We all fall short of the glory of God. You've got to recognize that that's the whole point. Paul says, I was the worst of sinners so that God might show his perfect patience in me to all those who would believe. So you and I are trusting in Christ, knowing he's saved a lot worse than you and I. And that's supposed to give us encouragement that God is true to his word. He is faithful and righteous to forgive our sins, cleanse us from all unrighteousness. And that is the promise if we would trust in him, admitting our sins and saying we know Christ has paid the penalty of our sins, we should be good to go. And that is what I think will be lived out in your life. Instead of looking back at what you didn't do or should have done, we'll be able to say, what should I do now? And what you should do now, if you're remarried in a marriage that you may feel bad about, if you do, I'm just saying you put your head down and you make the most of it. You do what you should do. You make this the best Christian marriage you can be if he claims to be a Christian. And if you're one, at least make it the best marriage you can make it as a Christian wife or a Christian man. And I'm going to just tell you that this is something where we just celebrate the greatness of God's grace. God is a giving God. He comes to send his son to seek and save the lost. You and I qualify for that. We call on him to have mercy on us. And we recognize that our salvation is based on his work. And it's effectuated from a human perspective, from our confession and repentance and trust in Christ. And that is something that God is at work to do. In every case, we call upon the Lord, we'll be saved. All right, Nancy says, Satan and his angels who left heaven turned against God, so they must have had the ability to sin, but there isn't any sin in heaven. How did that happen? Great question. See, we think about that even if we think now, how can you be a righteous angel, Michael, Gabriel, whatever, and not be afraid you might sin? I address this in a book I wrote called 10 Mistakes People Make About Heaven, Hell, and the Afterlife. And I apply that to myself, and maybe, Nancy, you're not taking it all the way there, but sometimes people do. If you think about Michael in heaven, you think, how can you be so certain you're going to be there 1,000 years from now? Because look at what Lucifer did. Look at what the head honcho demon did. He turned away, and he was righteous once. How can we be sure that heaven's not filled with people that are going to compromise? And I extrapolate that into some of the fears that sometimes Christians have. How do I know I'm not going to sin my way out of heaven? But that's what I call the chapter in that book, right? The fear, right, that we might sin our way out of heaven. And what I do in that chapter is I do what I have discovered in all of what I find in the biblical data, that there's some difference that is huge and distinctive and profound about what's going on after a time of our testing, to put it that way, a post-innocent state, and what God has done prior to that. Adam and Eve were in an innocent state. They were tempted and they fell, right? Michael and Gabriel were in an innocent state and they were tempted and they did not fall.
Right? We, coming out of our redemptive work here on earth, are going to get before God. We're going to get new bodies. We're going to inhabit a new world where righteousness dwells. And the Bible says those people that indwell that place will be there forever and ever. Right? We have this forever and ever reality. And if that's the case, there's some kind of establishment in the righteous position that we have because of this post-innocent state for Adam and Eve or angels, and this post-redemptive state for us as fallen individuals who were born in sin. So there's no going back, right? There's a time of testing, and there's a time of redemption, and then there's absolute promises in Scripture that those are guaranteed. That's the short version, and those are the conclusions. You can read more about some of the logic of that theologically, maybe if you want to get a hold of my book, or there's plenty of other people that have addressed this, but I find the reason I wrote a chapter on it is I didn't find a lot of people are addressing it as often anymore, but certainly some good theologians have dealt with this in the past. Okay. Revelation chapter 2 and 3, I should add, talks about writing to the angel of the church. Who are they? Okay. To the angel of the church of Laodicea, to the angel of the church of Ephesus, to the angel of the church of Pergamum, Thyatira. Every one of them starts that way. And then Jesus addresses himself in these little postcards, right? And he speaks about who he is. So you've got addressee and author, and the recipient and the author. And so it starts about a message to the messenger or the angel. And there's really the answer. I'm interpreting the word angelos, and instead of transliterating it. Now, the Bible transliterates it, in most cases at least, when the word, the Greek word in the Greek New Testament shows up, angelos. But angelos means messenger. So there is someone who brings a message at the church of Pergamum, Thyatira, or at least used to, Ephesus, and Laodicea, go down the list, Philadelphia. All of these messengers, these people that brought a message, were probably likely the preacher. Just like Timothy was the primary teacher in Ephesus, just like Crete, in the island of Crete, Titus was a primary teacher there. You have lead pastors, as they like to be called today, or people like to call them, or in the old days, and I'm still called this at my church, a senior pastor. It just means there's a primary teacher in that church that's preaching on the weekends, and that would be the messenger, the one who brings the message. So I do think that's what's being addressed here in Revelation chapters 2 and 3. These postcards, these short messages were brought to this circuit of churches in Western Turkey, Asia Minor, in the first century, and they were supposed to be reading this letter to the churches. They were the preachers. They were the ones who brought the message. And here was a message God was bringing to them to bring to their churches. So that is what I would advocate. Many guys would agree with that. Many expositors would agree with that. All right, Chris asks a question. Can the soils in the parable of the sower change, and what is the fruit? Of course, the soils can change. Matter of fact, some people can tell their testimony right now about when they first heard the word, and they were like the hard soil, and like bullets off of Superman, the message that came to their ears went in one ear, as my dad used to say, and out the other. So there's no doubt about the fact that God can cultivate the soil of our hearts, so to speak, and we can move from one soil to the next. No doubt about that. It's all over the Scripture. God can change our hearts to receive the gospel, receive the message of the gospel, as is parabolized in this text, as the seed, 100%. What is the fruit? Fruit pretty consistently throughout the whole New Testament, even in the Old Testament, refers to the thing that comes out of a transformed life or comes out of a life of faith, and it's the kind of thing that we want to see. We want to see truth in the inmost parts, to quote the Old Testament, but we want to see it bring forth fruit, good things. The book of Isaiah talks about Israel being a vineyard, and God wanted to find good fruit in it. He wanted to find good things. He wanted the good and moral, holy God of the universe to have a moral, holy people who would do good things, right, that would reflect his character, righteousness. And all I'm trying to say is that in the New Testament, that's pretty consistent that we see that. Sometimes we'll talk about the fruit of unrighteousness, but usually it's about the positive fruit of God working in individuals to do something positive and godly and righteous as a result of the connection they have, the reconciliation they have with the living God. So in the passage about the soils, when the soil receives the message, the seed, and starts to bear fruit, it's trying to show what we see elsewhere in very simple and straightforward terms, like in Ephesians chapter 2, verse 10, that there's a series of good works that God has planned for us to walk in, and we start walking in them. We start living out those good works.
So that's the picture there in Matthew and in Mark and in Luke, the picture of the soils. Great question. All right, Psalm 37:25 says, never seen his people begging for bread. What about hungry believers? Yeah, well, the principle here that's talked about, here's what David says. I have been young and now I'm old. I've not seen the righteous forsaken or his children begging for bread. Okay, let's just see. So who's the I? David is the I. David is saying, my testimony is from the time I was young to the time I was old, I've never seen those that are faithful to God, faithful to his word, begging for bread. So I can say in that one life, David is telling the truth. That's what he's seen. And he says they're lending generously. Their children become a blessing. They turn away from evil. They do good. Okay, great. David is just testifying to what his observations are. And those observations are proverbially true in every generation. Generally speaking, right, those who are willing to stay tight to Christ, right, in our day, right, they're going to be provided for. One way or another, I tell our church that all the time. There's people in our church that encounter some very dramatic difficulty. Well, I don't know how my neighbors might do it, right? They don't have a church. They don't go to church. They don't care about God. But in our church, if you're in some catastrophic situation in a small group or in some sub-congregation or just a part of our church, right, the church takes care of their own. I mean, read the book of 1 Timothy. That's what happens. Chapter 4 in particular, there are needs. If they can't be met in other ways, the church meets them. And as I often say to our church, you're not going to be under the underpass, you know, trying to find a warm place to sleep if you're in the body of Christ, a functioning Christian in a church. You're going to have God take care of you, and it's going to be done through the hands and feet of Christ within the church. Are there hungry believers? There may be obviously hungry believers in the corners of the world that are happening, you know, in out-of-the-way places. But David is saying in a very developed kingdom that he would had a very big role in establishing peaceably. You couldn't go into Jerusalem and see godly people begging because they were godly people and God provided for them. And I would even say the community of the redeemed probably provided for them. And certainly that's the proverbial truth. And the promise, by the way, of Matthew chapter 6 and the Sermon on the Mount, seek first the kingdom of God and all these other things that people worry about, the pagans chase after them, God's going to add those to you. Excuse me, he will take care of you. All right, Revelation chapter 20, verses 4 and 5, you ask the first resurrection, how is this understood in the pre-tribulational view? I'm so glad you said that. The first resurrection in the pre-tribulational view is that there is two categories of resurrection. Category number one is the resurrection of the redeemed, the first resurrection, and then there's the resurrection of the damned, to put it in stark contrast and in stark terms, sobering terms. You got the resurrection of the lost and the resurrection of those who are in good standing with God. One's the category one, first resurrection. One's category two, second resurrection. So how do you explain it in a pre-trib view? The great white throne judgment is different than the bema seat judgment. And we're going to see here this first resurrection completed after all what God did when the 1,000 years were ended. I'll read it, verse 5. The rest of the dead did not come to life until the 1,000 years were ended. This is the first resurrection. That's a category. It's the completion of the first resurrection. First resurrection starts at the rapture of the church and concludes when the last people to be saved, who will be saved, are going to be resurrected bodily at the end of the 1,000 years ended. Yeah, two categories. It's not a problem when we understand it's not a day. Just like the day of the Lord is not a day. It's a series of events called the arrival of the Lord, the day of the Lord. Second death, second resurrection, you don't want to be a part of that. All right, do we pay 10% of income? Do we pay 10% of our income from inheritance or tax refunds? What if our adult kids are struggling? Yeah. All I can tell you is we don't have specific guidelines about those kinds of things. People can look at a tax return and say, you know, I'm not going to give because I've already given off of, you know, my income from last year. Well, it depends even if you're giving off the gross or the net. I don't know.
I try not to be too fastidious of an accountant when it comes to me giving to the Lord. I want to be able to give to the Lord from the time I was young. I was taught to give and give off the top, and I don't worry about the details of that. And I find the more we give, the better we get at it, and the more God seems to take care of our needs. And as long as we're living, you know, within our means and modestly enough to never be stretching and putting things on credit cards and having all the problems that we can have if we're not careful, choosing smaller places to live or whatever it might be, until we can afford a larger place or a larger car or whatever it is you're going for, the idea is that I'm not bound up with my concern about my money. People that would ask this question are usually people that are so concerned about every last dollar. And I know when you're young, it seems like every last dollar is the difference between eating tonight and not eating tonight. And I get that. I was there. I remember being a young person, starting a household with my wife, living in a one-bedroom apartment that was tiny, probably 600 square feet or whatever it was, and just trying to make it and get enough quarters saved up to do the laundry across the street at the laundromat. I get that. I understand that. But even in that, I want to be able to take a segment of my money right off the top, right? And 10% is a good place to start and say, this is not mine, right? I can't even use this. The rest of this is God's too, but it's the stewardship of my living to have clean clothes and to put deodorant on and to have food on the table to sustain my wife and I. And then the more I prayed, God, just take care of my needs here. I'll give generously. You take care of my needs. God has successfully answered that. And I hope he has for many of you watching right now. You know that is how God functions. So give generously, give gratefully, give proportionally. This is not some kind of deal where you're going to get dinged by God if you, gave off of net versus gross, or maybe you didn't give off of a tax return or a gift that someone gave you. I've taught my kids, and because my parents have taught me when I was young, and certainly I've just found it to be God being faithful to generous givers. Part of it was being a parent, watching my own heart toward the generous children and the ungenerous children, how I wanted to respond to them differently based on their generosity. God loves cheerful, generous givers. And I'm just going to say, do that, stretch yourself in that, and always lean on the side of saying, I want to give as generously and abundantly as I can, and God will continue to bless. And some people say, well, I can't give anything. That's where I say, you can't afford not to be a faithful giver, because again, as we often talk about on the program, a sin of omission, one of the easiest ones is just saying, I'm not going to give, even though God says I ought to be giving. I'm not talking about, this is not obviously the kind of program you give your money and you're going to get rich. That's not about that. It's the principle of you being faithful to give where God says you should, and where you must is in your own church. And then you might want to give to support programs like this or stations like this. Great. I mean, I have a radio program on 900 radio stations, and it's not going to happen without giving money. And if they give money to underwrite the tower times and the station times that we have every day, then we can't do it. And there's many times we've said, well, we can't do it in this market. No one's given, so we're going to go off the air. It's just the way it works, and that's fine. But I would say, and I've said many times on the radio, you don't give to Focal Point Radio, which is the radio ministry I lead, unless you're given to your own church. That's mandatory, first and foremost. All right, Psalm 110, verses 5 and 6. Does this refer to the end times or the past? The Lord is at your right hand. He will shatter kings on the day of his wrath. He will execute judgment among the nations, filling them with corpses, shattering chiefs. The earth is opened wide. Okay, here's a statement in Psalm 110, which I think, because of where it starts, the Lord said to my Lord, sit at my right hand until I make your enemies your footstool. The Lord sends forth from Zion your mighty scepter, rule in the midst of your enemies. In a sense, this particular prophetic and messianic psalm is looking at the totality of God's work in putting down his enemies. It reflects a lot of what we see in Psalm 2, that God has ensconced his own king, his own Messiah, his own son, and people should kiss the son, give homage to the son, lest they be perishing on the way. The idea is we got a rebellious world, and God is going to ultimately reign and rule over the whole world, which is where a lot of these psalms go.
But the idea in this particular text is it drops this Lord said to my Lord, which is quoted multiple times in the New Testament, and the Melchizedekian promise that he's going to be a priest according to the order of Melchizedek right here in the middle of this psalm in verse number 5, I think it is. That idea in this text makes this clear that we can start to look eschatologically, but when you look at how God has done this, I mean, I was just reading this morning at the end of the book of Jeremiah, God is promising, even in history, when Babylon, you know, is taking out Jerusalem and the people are all upset, like Micah and also Malachi, the concern about the enemies of Israel, God is going to take care of all of that. And he does in real time shatter several kings and wage war against people who have been an opponent to God's people. But eschatologically, you do know, 2 Thessalonians chapter 1 says there's going to be an ultimate day where God settles the score for those who persecuted his people. So I think it's both and, it's the short answer, is that God is in the process throughout biblical history, and even I would say historical history since the Bible's canon has ended in the first century, he's often using righteous nations and even sometimes not so righteous nations to punish evildoers, and that is a part of the Lord shattering and executing judgment on the nations. But there's an ultimate fulfillment of that. In that sense, you have to telescopically look at some of these predictive prophecies about he's doing it now or he has done it in the past and he continues to do it in the near field, but he's going to ultimately do it at the end of time, and that's when all the nations will have their fill of God's wrath, drunk down to the dregs, as the Bible says, in the cup of God's wrath. All right. How do I prove to someone that God is God and that he's in heaven and heaven and hell are real when they say death is just the end? Well, something I would appeal to is what the Bible tells us, that we're made in his image, and as even it's put poetically in Ecclesiastes, God has set eternity in our hearts. There's got to be something about appealing even to the way we're designed and wired by God, that there is something about us that goes beyond the temporal. There's not a lot of personal comfort. Maybe it takes a person getting a little older to say, just because I'm old and achy and kind of get tired sometimes of life, I can't

prophecies of the Old Testament as well, passages like Isaiah 53, and I realize that the one who died and rose again and says he's alive forevermore, as is put in Revelation chapter 1, that one can tell me the truth about what's going to come at the end of life. And he makes it clear you're not done just because you physically die. Matter of fact, he says in Hebrews, through the writer of Hebrews, it's appointed a man once to die, and then comes the judgment. We will face God consciously and aware, with full awareness, in the afterlife. And Christ has clearly made that clear. He says it to the thief on the cross, today you'll be with me in paradise, because he repented, put his trust in Christ there at the very end. All of that is a reminder that Christ is speaking matter-of-factly about the afterlife, the conscious afterlife. Your friend, your skeptic here, or whoever it is you're thinking of, says there is no afterlife. Death, and that's the end. You're going to go against the one who died and rose again. You're going to go against what God has written in his word. You're going to go against how you're wired, ontologically, we would say, the Greek word ontos, how we're made, the actual state of being as a human being. Right? We long for eternity. He set eternity in our hearts. So I would certainly point to that, and I would say this is proof. And people that aren't going to buy that, according to Romans chapter 1, are those that have worked really hard to suppress the truth and unrighteousness, because God has made it evident to them, that text says. And when they deny it, they're denying something that they intuitively know. All right, Psalm 118 is used in the Passover, but what part? Well, the Hallel sections in this psalm, actually the whole section of the Psalms, verses 113 to 118, are used in reciting text in the Passover. But if you look at Matthew 21 verse 9, these are often in the Passover. Should be highlighted because Jesus quotes these in the text, which comes from Psalm 118. And that is Hosanna. Whoever blessed is he who comes in the name of the Lord, Hosanna in the highest. Jesus was quoting that when he comes in to Jerusalem at the beginning of Passover week, before he himself is executed unjustly on a cross, but for our own sin. All right, if someone opened the Ark of the Covenant now, would they die? Is there a curse? Well, clearly you've watched the Raiders of the Lost Ark. I'm just kidding, but hopefully you just read the Bible, because we see that when the Philistines captured the Ark in the Old Testament in the book of 1 Samuel. And there's a lot of problems that come to those that mess around with the Ark, because it was important to God, and therefore it was important not to tamper with it. Of course, it's Raiders of the Lost Ark. I was just joking about the fact that you watch a movie based on the biblical concepts, and they open the Ark and their eyes melt, and here's this picture of God's judgment upon them. The Ark, I think, is a non-issue right now. According to Hebrews chapter 10, verse 1, they were a shadow of the things that were to come, the realities in Christ. The temple veil was ripped, and even as it's written in Josephus, the time from the mid-30s to 70 AD, even while the temple was functioning, there was something very different going on in the hearts and minds of those that were on the Temple Mount. There was some Ichabod experience of the glory departing from the whole system in Israel on the temple. So I'm going to say that it wouldn't really matter. I wouldn't make it a furniture piece, you know, a coffee table in my house, but I would say it's an irrelevant piece of furniture in the sense that God is not looking to the temple or the fixtures of the temple, even if we could uncover them in some, you know, Mesopotamian archaeological dig. I think it should go in a museum, and fine, we can look at it, but it's not an object of worship. It's not to be focused on in terms of veneration or religious practice. It should just be something that is set aside as another example of biblical accuracy. All right. Okay, lots of questions about the 144,000. Nancy asked about those, and how are they going to be protected in the tribulation? Will they be the only ones protected? It looks like in Revelation chapter 7, there is a special kind of exemption put upon the 144,000. And just as God was distinguishing the plagues in Exodus from the people of Israel in certain places, I do think there's a kind of special protection God is placing on these people. He makes them, puts them in a whole other category by themselves, the 144,000. Special emissary, special agents of the Lord. And so I do think there was going to be those special exemptions. Your question, though, about will they be the only one?

0: guns, and I think that may be limiting, because I do think God's going to protect a lot more, and there's other Old Testament passages that speak of the time when Israel gets taken away into a protective state. Even later in the book of Revelation, it speaks of that. So I do think they won't be the only ones that will be spared from the torture of the locust, as they're seen in that apocalyptic text. But they certainly will be an example that I think are included in that. All right. It's the best we can do with the time we have. My name is Mike Fabares. Thanks for watching today's Bible Questions. If you have a question, be sure to write us, text us through the number, and we'll put it in our list, and we'll get to your questions on the show. Thanks for watching. We'll see you. Bye-bye.
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0: decide how to fly the plane. But at the same time, we have no problem thinking that, no, there shouldn't be professional people running the ministry, where clearly that was something that Nehemiah was like, I can't believe it. You're trying to do ministry, but you're not taking care of the people who are supposed to be doing it. Now, again, Nehemiah could say it. For me, you could go, well, yeah, it's easy for you to say because you get paid from doing ministry, so it's self-serving. Listen, I'll make this really clear to you. I want you to give, but I don't care if you give it to our church. I don't care if you give it to some other church. You would be better to take your money and burn it, because God knows there's something that happens when you let go of some of your money, that where your treasure is, there your heart will be also. He doesn't call us to give because he needs the money. He calls us to give because that's what creates value in who we actually are. That's what creates a relationship with him. Again, the direction of it, that's secondary. In fact, when Jesus congratulated the little lady who just had a couple of mites and she was putting it in the offering and he was using her as an example of generosity, remember, she was putting it in the offering of a corrupt temple system that ultimately was partly responsible for killing Jesus. He just knew it's good for her because from the heart she is giving. I do not understand, even though I know statistically most people who go to church don't give, you know, hardly at all. And I think you give your time to come and sit in church and you're listening to someone telling you something that is from the Bible and it's supposed to be truth, and that's sort of why you're there. And yet at the same time, you go, I'm okay to give my time, but I'm not okay to give my money? Don't you understand? Time is way more valuable than money. It's ridiculous if you give time to church and you don't give money to church, because at the end of your life, you would take all the money in the world and give it for another half hour of time, and yet you don't value that. Nehemiah understands this is a symptom. This is something that shows you are not depriving yourself of something that you particularly want, but at the same time, you think that you can go along and be religious and participate. He's like, if you're not giving, you don't have a clue about what it means to meet God, to hear from God, to follow him, to be his child. And then as he goes on and says, he goes, God, I want you to remember me. I'm thinking of this. By the way, I've been a pastor for a long time. There has almost never been a time when someone stood up and said, hey, I want to make sure, are our pastors being taken care of? No, people just assume that. I had one time in my life when someone actually went to bat for me to say, hey, this isn't right. And I was eternally grateful for that, but that's very rare. Do we even care enough to do that? Are we, you know, he would just go, you don't get it. You don't understand this at all. But then he goes on and says, not only were they not giving, they weren't keeping the Sabbath. In those days, I saw people in Judah treading wine presses on the Sabbath and bringing in sheaves and loading donkeys with wine, grapes, figs, and all kinds of burdens, which they brought into Jerusalem on the Sabbath day. And I warned them about the day on which they were selling provisions. Men of Tyre were living there, bringing in fish and goods, selling them on the Sabbath to the children of Judah and in Jerusalem. Then I contended with the nobles of Judah, and I said to them, what evil thing is this that you do by which you profane the Sabbath day? Did not your fathers do this? Did not our God bring all this disaster on us and on this city? Yet you bring added wrath on Israel by profaning the Sabbath. So it was at the gates of Jerusalem, as it began to be dark before the Sabbath, I commanded the gates to be shut, not to be opened till after the Sabbath, posted some guards there to make sure that was the case. Now in verse 20, the merchants and sellers of all kinds of wares hung out outside Jerusalem once or twice. And then I warned them, and I said to them, why do you spend the night around the wall? If you do so again, I will lay hands on you. From that time on, they came no more on the Sabbath. And I commanded the Levites that they should cleanse themselves and go and guard the gates to sanctify the Sabbath days. Remember me, O my God, concerning this also, and spare me according to the greatness of your mercy. Now, we know that we aren't under Old Testament law in terms of Sabbath being the seventh day and from sunset to sunset, take that day off. But Sabbath was, you know, goes way before the law, actually. It cites in Genesis chapter 2 when that God made the earth in 6 days and then rested, and so as a result, we're supposed to do that. There's a rhythm to it. I don't think it matters about which particular day, but the principle of Sabbath is, will you ever shut down? Will you ever just stop? Can you ever say, that's enough, I am going to take a break? In their case, they weren't, because it was an opportunity to do business. It was an opportunity to make more, to produce profit. And as a result, it was like, my assets and my work more important than taking a break. Taking a break is a real step of faith. And I'll confess to you, for most of my life, I didn't understand this. Even though I knew Jesus said the Sabbath was made for man, I thought that must be other people. Because see, what I've done for most of my adult life is, after I worked myself my way through college and seminary working in a machine shop, and then it's like now I'm a professional pastor. And so it seems like Sabbath, taking a break, how can I do that? I mean, there are people dying all over the world. There are people who need to hear the word. How can I say no to anyone ever? And I had that kind of drummed into me, and it's really stupid and destructive. That's the whole point of Sabbath, to be able to go, there is more that I could do, but I am not going to. Because it's always, there's an endless supply of needs in the world. There are an endless supply of people who even want your time and attention. So at some point, can you just say, you know what? Enough is enough. I'm going to draw a line. I'm going to stop. And for so long in my life, it was so hard for me to take off, you know, vacation, but yeah, I might speak somewhere while I'm there, or we could go away here, but then that'll give me a chance to study for my next message or whatever. It's taken me a lifetime to figure out that the point of Sabbath, just like the point of tithing, is that, you know, and that wasn't ever a problem because I knew people could see the record, so I had to kind of tithe. But at the same time, it's like, no, it's about saying, I will accept a limit. I will say, I can work, I can live on less, and I can get work done in 6 days, not seven. And that's tough, especially when you think you're doing it for God. And God's like, no, you're not doing me a favor. I want you to give what's most valuable to you. And what is worth most to you? Money and time. And so he says, giving and Sabbath is a specific choice to say, I will set limits. I will accept those limits because that's the way I acknowledge that I can't repay everything, but at the same time, if I can't maintain my own health, if I can't maintain my own family, if I can't maintain my own, you know, mental clarity and things like that, then what good is it anyway? And so Nehemiah is just coming going, you guys need to take care of your ministers and you need to give, but you also need to take a break. You also need to draw a line. And he goes, I'm going to deal with you if you, you know, reject that. So he, after dealing with that, and again, remember me, O God, concerning this also, and spare me. Then it says in verse 23, I also saw Jews who had married women of Ashdod, Ammon, and Moab, and half of their children spoke the language of Ashdod and could not speak the language of Judah, but spoke according to the language of one or the other people. Now, he wasn't saying, oh, they were marrying people from other cultures, other countries. That was never, God always encouraged people who would share their faith to be from different, when he called Abraham, he said, I'm calling you because I want to bless the whole world through you. So this wasn't a nationality thing. This was a religious thing. It was like, your families are getting so divided in your faith that they're all completely confused. And here you've got a temple, but some of them don't even understand the language, the simple language of worship, because you've decided, you've made bad decisions, your families are falling apart. Through the generations, a family deterioration is devastating to the people and to a nation. And so he says, so in verse 25, I contended with them and I cursed them, beep, struck some of them and pulled out their hair and made them swear by God, saying, you shall not give your daughters as wives to their sons, nor take their daughters for your sons or yourselves. And then he says, isn't that what Solomon did? As wise as he was, as much as God loved him, and yet pagan women caused him to sin. Should we then, in verse 27, hear of your doing all this great evil, transgressing against our God by marrying pagan women? So he made it very clear, even physical. Talk about tough love. He's like, no, you let your families become polluted. You give up the strong unity that a faith in God can give to a family, and you stop passing that down to the next generations. You're destroying everything. You are sending, and in fact, ultimately, historically, that's precisely what happened. And again, it happened to the children of Israel. It's why he seemed like he was madder at this than he was at everything else, because he understood this is where it starts, with the family. You violate that which is most precious in your life. You make those compromises. What do you think is going to happen? What's going to happen as you move down the road? And so he kind of really makes that clear to them and uses Solomon as an example. And then finally in verse 28, it says, one of the sons of Joiada, the son of Eliashib, the high priest, was a son-in-law of Sanballat the Horonite. Therefore I drove him from me. A guy who had no business being a priest, but he was related to somebody, gets put in there, and he goes, you're out of here. If we are going to keep the house of God pure, we need to keep the people of God who are doing the work of the ministry pure. And then he says in verse 29, remember them, O my God, because they have defiled the priesthood. Whoa. And the covenant of the priesthood and the Levites. Anyone who is involved in any kind of ministry should take this very seriously. Is it possible to be a servant of God and to defile the very priesthood, the very ministry? You bet. In fact, if you're thinking like, where would Satan want to do the most damage? Of course, he would love to damage people who are in leadership. He would love to corrupt them. Corrupt them, you corrupt the house of God, everything else follows suit. And so he's like, this is a big deal, and you've defiled the priesthood, and so I cleanse them of everything pagan, and I assign duties to the priests and the Levites, each to his service, and to bring the wood offering and the first fruits at appointed times. Remember me, O my God, for good. So, and that's the end of his story. Most of his story was really positively building things. But in the end, he came and 10, 12 years later and said, this is all in danger of falling apart because of some certain choices that you are making. The first choice is taking the place that's supposed to be for worship and teaching, and you turn it into everything else possible. You make it the multi-purpose place. You make it the, we have something for everyone. We, in fact, if somebody wants something, we're going to provide it. Why not take our facilities and make it a booming center for business? And he goes, don't you realize what that does? Don't you realize the compromise that's there? And he goes, get it all out. Because anything that you do with the Lord's house that isn't doing what the Lord's house is supposed to do, it takes away from what the Lord's house is supposed to do. And so his first warning is, you know, program creep. Don't just let things, you know, grow and, wow, look. And again, I understand how easy it is to fall into these kind of patterns because it's very attractional in nature. If you offer every kind of program imaginable, that attracts people. But the job of God's people is to represent God, not to attract people. And so you can always attract people to something that's watered down. If you study, you know, history, if you study culture, you realize a truth that comes through. Most people are stupid. I mean, they are. Just the mathematics is very simple that way. If you want to, you know, I had a professor who told us, in the beginning there were two people. They took a vote and it was unanimous, and the majority has been wrong ever since. Remember, Jesus, doing everything that he was doing, most people rejected him. And that was the way it was in the church as well. That's the way it's supposed to be, so you have something that is pure. And so if you do stupid things, if you say stupid things, that's going to make you way more popular. Now, if you're here today, somebody brought you as a visitor first time, I don't apologize. Sorry. Please, if you just want somebody to tell you what makes you feel good, there are a whole bunch of choices for you. But when it comes to God, I actually believe this stuff. I want people more than anything to know that he's real, but he demands purity so that his message can become clear. And so I want to fight with all of my being to keep us from doing the things that might be popular, but the things at the same time that are watering down and diluting what it is that we are actually called to do. And so, you know, and then at the same time, giving, like I say, for your own good, you should give. If you give it to some other ministry, if you throw it down the toilet, whatever, you letting go of some of your stuff is one of the best things that you could do. Now, at the same time, again, I will never understand how somebody can give their time, but I'm not giving my money. Like, your time is way more, you shouldn't listen to me. You shouldn't be, if you're not somebody who feels compelled to give, I think, why would you even want to let yourself get beat up like this when there are plenty of options, plenty of other places for that, but at the same time, like, giving is supposed to be a sign of legitimacy of faith. Certainly Nehemiah saw it that way. So that's something I'm not going to harangue on it and harass you about it. Maybe I have too much already, but you have to ask yourself, why would I give time and listen to teaching if I wouldn't pay for it? If I wouldn't do it? I mean, and it's a blessing what we're able to do with the people who do give, you know, that so we have togethers, we don't charge anything for it. It's because there are some people who give. We have staff, we pay our staff well. It's because there are people who give. But, you know, at the same time, there are always these, you know, situations where I feel like, by never talking about giving, am I hurting some people who maybe are just close to really having a breakthrough in their lives if they actually decide to really believe this stuff instead of just play a game and go to church. So Nehemiah made that clear in his tough love, and it's something that we have to think about. I think we also have to ask ourselves that question of, you know, not only am I giving, but am I taking a break? Where am I putting deliberate limits, not only on what I spend, but on what I actually do and where I do business? Is there a point where I just go, you know what? That's enough. I have worked enough this week. I have done enough this week. I have given enough this week. I just need to rest. I need to do that and know that God will take care of whatever it is that he wants to do. Learning that rhythm of rest in our lives is super important. And then to ask ourselves, what are our families like? In their case, he saw what was happening. Families were being defiled. Why were they being defiled? There are all kinds of reasons. But ultimately, whether it's the fact that somebody goes, I've been married to a believer, I've been in a believer's family, and I don't want that. Or this spouse, yeah, they believed, and then they treated me badly, so that's it. I just want somebody who doesn't abuse me or whatever. There are all kinds of reasons that contribute, but the truth is, if we can't figure out a way to build strong families that love God, and then to raise up a next generation that loves God, if we can't do that, then ultimately, everything that we do falls short of what he would have for us. And then ultimately, and I'll pick on the leaders the most when he ultimately criticized the corruption within the priesthood. You know, what happens is when you really build to be popular, then you attract really ambitious, you know, high testosterone people to run things. And ultimately, often that leads to horrible corruption. You don't have to read too much in the news to know that so many, you know, people who God has used greatly, and yet there was a corruption working beneath the surface and horrible things that would happen. Holiness has to begin with the household of God. I hold myself and people who are in ministry here to a much higher standard that I would hold other people to, because it starts and ends there. That has to be the most important thing. I want to follow and I want to learn from people that I think are truly godly, not just people who are really good at what they do or very slick or attracting a huge audience. Because in the end, God says, it comes down to my ministry, my house, my leaders, your giving to support it, your taking a break, your building strong families, all of that works together to doing what will last, to doing what will matter in the long run. And so Nehemiah ends his story that way. Again, long after they built it, well, obviously they needed this message in this chapter, but obviously they didn't listen to him very long, because tragically, very shortly, the children of Israel would continue on the path that they were on, and that would be the end of it. But their story presents an opportunity for a story for us to do better in our lives and in our church. And so I pray that however you, I'm really not in a bad mood today. If it comes off that way, I'm attacking myself. If you get hit in the process, sorry about that. But in the end, either what we do is real or we're just playing a religious game. And frankly, there are religions that are a lot more fun than ours. If you really want one, that's going to reward you well. But in the end, I believe this stuff. I believe that what Nehemiah was saying here was under the inspiration of the Holy Spirit. I believe it applies to us completely. And how it applies to you, you have to let the Holy Spirit listen. You know, you may listen to the Holy Spirit and think he's telling you it's time to find another church. I don't have a problem with that at all. But we want to be faithful. That's what, at least this is what we're trying to do. This is how I'm trying to live my life as a minister. Let's pray. God, I know that, I mean, just like you, I'd way rather give a peppy message about the joy of the Lord being your strength than to lay this stuff down. And yet, someday when I face you, I want to know that I did the best I could to tell the whole truth. I thank you for Nehemiah, that the end of his career as we know it was, what's his problem? But he was faithful, and his message resonated through the generations, inspired by your Holy Spirit, because we're not better than these people. We have to learn the same lessons that they had to learn. I pray for our church that we would maintain focus, integrity, purity. That's what we want. That's the only reason we're here, is for something real. So, Lord, lead and guide us, continue to work in all of our hearts to make us faithful to what you've called us to be and to do. We thank you for your tough love, that sometimes you just know we need to be slapped around a little bit. Like when Jesus tipped over the tables in the temple because it's like, no, this isn't the business that you're in. May we be willing to do that in our own lives. Be faithful to you always. We pray this in Jesus' name. Amen.
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2: Hello, and thank you for watching His Channel. With an international update, I'm Brian Perez. Lebanon observed the anniversary this month of the massive explosion that devastated the port of Beirut in August 2020. Despite years of promises and several political turnovers, Breitbart reports no one has ever been held accountable for the blast, which killed more than 220 people and injured thousands more. The blast was among the largest non-nuclear detonations in human history, and its devastating impact was captured on numerous eyewitness videos, spreading shock and horror around the world. According to various reports, the Lebanese government has long known that the Beirut blast was caused by a huge 2,750-ton cache of ammonium nitrate, which arrived in Beirut on a dodgy Moldovan-flagged freighter in 2013 and sat there for 7 years, despite repeated warnings to high-level Lebanese officials that it was dangerous. Some of the deaths remembered this month were firefighters who rushed to battle a warehouse fire without knowing that enough explosives to level a city were hidden in the warehouse. Others were bystanders, including children, who never stood a chance when the shockwave hit them. The U.S. Department of Homeland Security has added 43 more companies to the entity list under the UFLPA, or Uyghur Forced Labor Prevention Act, directing customs agents to presume that all goods from the listed companies are tainted by slave labor from Uyghurs and other oppressed minorities in China. The announcement marked the largest expansion of the act in the 4 years since it went into effect. The new companies included China-linked firms in the apparel trade and cotton harvesting, which were prominent early targets of the UFLPA, since China is the top worldwide supplier of cotton, and much of China's cotton is harvested with forced labor from the Uyghurs. Other industries affected by the new listings included aluminum production and agriculture, particularly tomatoes and downstream products. U.S. Customs and Border Protection said it has denied entry to over 24,300 shipments worth almost $1 billion since the UFLPA took effect in 2022. Three female lions have died at a zoo in Japan after suffering heat-related illnesses. The country is grappling with a blast of extreme heat that has led zoos to rethink how to protect their animals. The lions died within 5 days of one another at Tokyo's Tama Zoological Park, according to a statement from the facility. The zoo said it was too soon to determine the exact cause of the animals' death, but that initial post-mortem findings indicated all three had suffered from systemic dehydration and multiple organ failure. In mid-July, the zoo's lions began exhibiting symptoms of appetite loss and reduced physical activity, possible symptoms of heat stroke. By late July, 10 of the facility's 16 lions were showing such severe symptoms that they required treatment. Japan has been gripped by soaring heat, and last month temperatures were higher than 104 degrees Fahrenheit in some places. And U.S. Secretary of State Marco Rubio and Paraguayan Foreign Minister Ruben Ramirez signed a nuclear energy cooperation agreement. Ramirez and Rubio signed the 1-2-3 agreement, as such accords are known. The U.S. has signed them with more than 25 countries since 1954. Section 123 of the U.S. Atomic Energy Act authorizes the transfer of civilian nuclear technology for energy or scientific purposes in exchange for recipient countries complying with International Atomic Energy Agency standards. The U.S. also secures the right to monitor the use of nuclear material to ensure it cannot be used for military purposes. With an international update on his channel, I'm Brian Perez. Thank you very much for watching today. Make sure to tell your friends about us and keep us in your prayers. God bless.
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0: Where does America fit prophetically? Many people ask why America is not clearly mentioned in the Bible in terms of prophecy concerning the last days, because you have the most powerful nation, the richest nation that has ever existed in history, and it's nowhere to be found really in the pages of Scripture. Well, let's go through that. One possibility is decline. That's exactly what we're seeing right now. America has become so weakened morally, spiritually, and politically, it no longer functions as a dominant superpower that it once was. Like every great empire before it, internal corruption, debt, division, and moral collapse could reduce America from a global leader to a diminished nation with little prophetic significance. Maybe. A second possibility is economic collapse. America's massive debt, reckless spending, inflationary pressures, banking instability, and dependence on a fragile global financial system could eventually trigger a catastrophic collapse that just devastates the nation economically and removes its global influence almost overnight. A third possibility is that the United States would actually morph or be absorbed into the one world government. Rather than disappearing entirely, America could simply become absorbed into the emerging global system described in Revelation 13 and 17, surrendering national sovereignty to the global governance, which would involve economic, technology, security, centralized political control. A fourth possibility is war. America could be severely weakened or devastated through internal civil conflict. Think about this. How long do you think half the country is going to put up with half the other country wanting people dead? At some point, the bubble factor is going to come out. I'm not an advocate of that. I'm just saying that's a possibility. Or you could have terrorism, cyber warfare, or you can have an EMP attack and put America back to 1875 with no electrical abilities. Or how about nuclear conflict with Russia? Or a major international war involving powers like China, Russia, Iran. We're already in a war with Iran or other hostile nations. Scripture indicates global instability and wars that will intensify in the last days. So it's a possibility. A fifth possibility of what happens to America is the rapture. America would be virtually destroyed overnight if millions of Christians and children suddenly disappeared. The economic system, military readiness, transportation networks, healthcare systems, communications, and every major institution in the country would be thrown into total chaos. Since America still has a large Christian population compared to much of the world, the impact could be catastrophic. But a sixth possibility is judgment. Throughout the scriptures, when nations reject God, celebrate evil, persecute righteousness, and shed innocent blood, judgment eventually comes. Whether that's the Canaanites, whether that's the Philistines, whether that's the Babylonians, whether that's the Assyrians, whether that's the Egyptians, no civilization in history has survived prolonged moral rebellion against God without any consequences. And America is not exempt from that principle.
1: Thank you, Pastor Brandon Holthouse, Rock Harbor Church, Bakersfield. Say prophecy watchers around the world are paying attention to the deteriorating world, more specifically to America in decline. As America goes, so goes the world. But let's remember, all nations decline in the last days as they're going to morph into global government, a one-world system run by the Antichrist. No one can stop this progression, not an American president, not the head of the EU, not the United Nations. No one can stop what the Bible predicts. But won't the world superpower, America, always remain prominent? Well, not according to the Bible. Pastor Brandon Holthouse spelled out six options that could take America down. All very plausible, most of them inevitable, but the most intriguing one that has been presented by prophecy scholars for many years is that America will be so paralyzed after the rapture of believers that we will easily blend into the one world system. Joining me today for the second installment of Falling Into Place is Michelle Bachman, now with Regent University's Israel Institute. She served Minnesota's 6th District in Congress, 2007 to 2015, ran for President of the United States in 2012. And Michelle, welcome back into the studio.
2: Thank you, Jan.
1: And give me your thoughts on a few of the points laid out there by Pastor Brandon Holthaus on potential, well, things that could cause the demise of our great country.
2: Well, I don't think what he talked about was futuristic, that we're talking about some impossibility years and years into the future. I think what he's talking about, we're seeing evidence right now, today. And so I think even more, the Bible is more relevant than ever because it's predicting what we're seeing today. And that's why as believers, we need to read the other parts of the Bible about how we are to maintain our readiness. And also, this is our inspiration for advancing the gospel right now to save as many people as possible.
1: Right, right. Well, there were some intriguing things. Again, economic collapse. I mean, how does a country recover from, isn't it almost $40 trillion in debt?
2: Well, and it's important for people to realize no nation ever in history has ever been this dead flat broke.
1: Yeah.
2: I'll never forget, I did a debate in San Francisco with Donna Brazile.
1: Yeah.
2: She was a Democrat strategist, you might say. You see her on TV. And so she was saying, oh, we're the richest country in the world. We can afford all of this huge welfare state. And I said, you can't afford it when you're broke. And right now, we're the brokest nation in history with virtually no hope of ever paying this money back. There is a way, but you have to completely restrain yourself and change your budget. So this is a predictable event. If you and I are both, we've overspent to the level where we can't even keep up the interest payments anymore on our credit cards, that's called bankruptcy. And so the United States is in a situation where we don't even like to talk about how broke we are because it's too scary.
1: Well, a couple of other thoughts, too. One that Pastor Holthaus didn't mention, and that would be, you and I talk about it, quite frankly, for 15 years, getting Israel wrong.
2: Yes.
1: If America gets Israel wrong, and we're going to head there in a moment.
2: We pay a
1: or
2: price.
1: Two,
2: yeah, we pay then, an unbelievable yeah, price then, as a nation.
1: And all American people pay that price as well. Another issue is immigration, and we've seen that decimate Minnesota, and we have sounded a warning that that can happen everywhere. And I think when you and I talk about the Islamic infiltration of Minnesota, you know, it's not to beat up Muslims necessarily, but it is a warning because our state is suffering from the fact that many will not assimilate and some of the related problems that come from this immigration that is unchecked. It began in the 90s thanks to Bill Clinton. As a matter of fact, we can play a clip and show exactly what's happening.
3: We're about to experience the Azan here at Masjid Dar al-Hijra.
4: So they're about to make the Azan right now. Bismillah.
3: The historic moment.
5: Minneapolis, Minnesota. This is where history was made. This is the first major city in the United States of America where the Adhan can be broadcast, meaning it can be heard outside the Masjid on loudspeakers. This is the story of how Minneapolis became the first American city to pass a bill to allow Adhan of all five prayers to be heard outside the Masjid. How did this happen in America? Why did this happen in Minneapolis? Who were the people behind this? And can this happen all over the U.S.?
6: Historically speaking, the first Masjid to be granted the right to call the Adhan on loudspeakers was Masjid Dearborn, the American Muslim Society.
7: This masjid is the first masjid in the United States to make the call to prayer, the Adhan, publicly outside. We went to the court against the city of Dearborn in 1981 and we won the case.
6: After that, in 2004, America's first Muslim majority city, Hamtramck, became the second city where Adhan was legalized by the local government when the noise ordinance change was put to a citywide vote. 16 years later, in 2020, the City Council of Paterson, New Jersey, authorized the call to prayer between certain hours of the day. But the difference between Dearborn, Hamtramck, Paterson, and Minneapolis is that Minneapolis is the first major U.S. city where Adhan has become the law.
3: In the Ramadan of 2020 that took place during the pandemic, Muslims of Minneapolis approached the mayor. They took the initiative and the mayor responded positively. The Adhan was broadcast 5 times a day but ended when Ramadan ended. The last year in 2022, the Adhan could be broadcast but due to the noise ordinance only between 7 a.m. and 10 p.m., which meant that Fajr and Isha were often excluded. But finally in 2023, the Adhan of all 5 prayers were ready to be broadcast. History was made when the city of Minneapolis signed into law the Adhan Bill, allowing masajid within the boundaries of Minneapolis to openly call the Adhan on loudspeakers.
8: Allahu Akbar, Allahu Akbar.
6: Before this,
3: the Adhan in America was only heard if you were inside the masjid, not outside, on loudspeakers, like you can in Muslim countries. It was unheard of. So how did such a significant event like this happen? There must have been a lot of effort that took place. Let's begin our story with Masjid Darul Hijra, the place where this historic moment took place.
9: This is Darul Hijra Mosque, the oldest Somali mosque in Minneapolis, right here in Cedar Riverside, the heartland of Somali America.
1: Okay, the Twin Cities is our hometown, and I raise this in part because more and more Muslims are winning important races. We have Mr. Al Sayyad, who's just won his primary in Michigan, Ilhan Omar here in Minneapolis, Rashida Tlaib. And so they are gaining influence and power, which is a concern, I think.
2: Well, this isn't just a random event or that this just happened accidentally. I think what most people don't understand is the history of Islam and what Islam stands for and what the elements of Islam are. Islam, from its very beginning under Muhammad, has been about conquering.
1: Yes, exactly.
2: It conquers one city after another. It's called Hijra. That's the name of the concept under Islam. So what you just showed in this clip is this is intentional Hijra to conquer. So here we are, the strongest nation on earth, the most economically advanced, the most military advanced. And what we need to get a clue about is the fact that there is an effort by the Islamic world to take over the United States, to conquer the United States. So you mentioned just prior to the clip, assimilation.
1: Yes.
2: And here in Minneapolis, there is no assimilation, but it's true all over the United States. It's true over Western Europe. It's true in Australia, where you've seen this Hijra, or an intentional level of Muslims coming into a Christian, historic dominated Christian country. They're coming in not for the purpose to assimilate. They are never planning to assimilate and become Christians. They're here to conquer and to dominate and to do away with people like you and I and our viewers who are considered infidels.
1: That's right.
2: And so we have two options. We're either to submit to Islam. It's called dhimmi. We're called dhimmis. We're supposed to submit to them, or they do away with us. They kill us. They steal what we have. And we've seen that here in Minnesota. And now people have heard of it nationally, what happened in Minnesota. You're literally talking over $20 billion that's been stolen from Minnesota. We may have mentioned this on a prior episode. In Somalia, the taxpayers of Minnesota supply more than half of all of the national budget of Somalia. Why? Because of all the money that's been stolen and taken from Minnesota and then sent over to Somalia. A lot of it in cash in little roller boards that go through the Minneapolis-St. Paul airport.
1: Exactly.
2: It is beyond belief what's happened. You and I could spend show after show after show, and people would be astounded. They're astounded. Their jaws would be on the ground for what Hijra looks like in the United States. We've seen it in Minnesota. As this clip showed, we are the first city in America that's allowed this. I raised the alarm when this happened with broadcasting the Islamic prayer 5 times a day. I could get no one to join me. No one. I contacted legal scholars. I contacted pastors. Nobody wanted to get involved. The fight seemed too big.
1: Were they afraid? What was behind their motive?
2: Well, yeah, that's part of Hijra, of what Islam does. They make people afraid. That's why we've seen so many Islamic terror attacks here in the United States. We're coming up shortly on the 25th anniversary. Yeah. Of September 11th. Yeah. That was intended to bring intimidation to the United States. Hey, look, this is how tough we are. We can bring down your strongest buildings, the Pentagon, the World Trade Towers, the attack that happened in Pennsylvania. They're showing, be afraid of us. We shouldn't be afraid because we are the superpower, but they cause us through fear to forget who we are. And instead, what do? We submit. And so here in Minnesota, we've been a state that's been run by Democrat politicians for decades. Yeah. And so our Democrat politicians in our state, they have completely submitted to the Islamic community here in Minnesota. So we have Amy Klobuchar running for governor. Yeah. Do you think Amy Klobuchar is going to change this Islamic domination in Minnesota? Are you kidding me? We're going to continue to see the unmitigated theft of Minnesota taxpayer money in Minnesota, because I haven't heard her say how she's going to stop this, or our candidates running for the U.S. Senate. Mm-hmm. We'll find out in the primaries very soon who those people will be. But this is outrageous. It's not happening only in Minnesota. Texas is seeing a huge influx. Yeah. Tennessee is seeing a huge influx. Guess what? They're choosing red states, conservative states. That's where they're advancing Hijra, and we better wake up and get a clue, because this is happening all over America, and our Democrat presidents don't stop it. Yeah. They cooperate with it. Only Donald Trump, a Republican president, has actually taken this on. But there's so much more we need to do. So we aren't just talking political here. We're talking biblical here. Why? Because Islam is a false religion and a false god. That their God is not the God of the Bible. And remember what that loudspeaker is shouting 5 times a day? It's shouting, Allahu Akbar, God is greater, meaning the false God. That's what Satan in the Garden of Eden said, I'm greater than you, God. That's what this false God shouts, I'm greater than you.
1: All those living in Minneapolis are literally hearing it 5 times a day. Including 3:30 in the morning. I want to raise another issue here as it concerns decline, and that is the issue of Romans 1. And I think a few of the scariest words in the Bible are God gave them over. Yes. Because that indicates that, God's kind of giving them over to themselves and to whatever evil happens to be in their heart. I want to play one more very quick clip of Brandon Holthouse talking about this. Number 2.
0: And that is what we are witnessing here in America. It's not just simply political dysfunction. It is spiritual darkness consuming a culture that has rejected the truth. Now, let me be clear before we go any further. Christians do not support political violence. We reject hatred, murder, and vengeance, regardless of political affiliations. But we also must recognize when evil is being normalized in society. And that is where it becomes prophetic. In Isaiah chapter 5, verse 20, it says, woe to those who call evil good and good evil, who put darkness for

0: society or culture over to a debased mind. So notice the progression in Romans 1. First, people reject God. Then morality collapses. The truth collapses. Then culture begins to celebrate evil itself. And that's exactly where America is right now. This is not simply political polarization. This is spiritual rebellion against God. Ephesians 6:12 says, "For we do not wrestle against flesh and blood, but against principalities, against powers, against the rulers of the darkness of this age." So behind the chaos is a spiritual kingdom of darkness working through human systems in America and in the West. Satan has always sought to destroy nations from within.
1: So, Michelle, I believe that Romans 1, in a sense, is a judgment in itself.
2: Mm-hmm. Oh, it is. If you read Romans 1, three times it says God gave them over. You said those are the scariest words
1: in the Bible.
2: And what that means is God gave us over to the sin we desired.
1: Yes.
2: And he said, "You chose it. I give you free will. You get to have it. Now see what it's like." That's the judgment. The judgment is when we walk in the sinful desires of our heart, and he allows that to happen. And what Brandon said is right. This begins with rejection of God, who God is, his sovereignty, and rejection of his word. And that's what Romans 1 is about, rejecting God's word in favor of ourselves. It's very similar to Genesis. The book of Genesis, that Adam and Eve forsook what God said. They forsook who he was, what his admonition was to them, and instead they believed the lie that came from Satan himself. And that's what Romans 1 describes, a direct parallel in a different way. Mm-hmm. But it is us getting to live the sinful desires of our life, and so we bring the judgment on ourselves. We can't blame God. We blame ourselves because we revel in the sinfulness and rejection of God.
1: Well, I see some people reveling again in some of the most blatant kinds of perversion any of us could ever have imagined. And I appreciate little Fox News here as they illustrate in this little two-minute clip. I think the ultimate in strong delusion and the ultimate in evil mankind, not Christians, but evil mankind, coming up with their latest gimmick to lure in kids, and that would, let's play clip one, please.
3: Transgender dolls are set to debut in Minnesota classrooms this fall. The taxpayer-funded paper dolls come with genitalia that can be removed and then swapped out. A therapist at the University of Minnesota Medical tells the New York Post that they spent over a decade developing the dolls. The goal is to help kids, quote, learn about the different options that exist for who they can be. A website for the dolls promises to, quote, make gender fun. It says they were designed for clinicians and educators and lists their purpose as therapeutic play and gender identity exploration. They'll reportedly be in classrooms with kids as young as 4. Kaylee, let's start with you. Your thoughts on this?
4: It's just remarkable that Tim Walz failed to secure, you know, the release of the illegal alien child rapist in Minnesota, who he tried to pardon, was deported anyway, and immediately turned his attention to this, to exposing young preschoolers to genitalia. Put aside the transgender element to this for a minute. Why does a 4-year-old need to be exposed to genitalia, period, point blank? It's completely unnecessary. And so I think, you know, for those who predicted that maybe the left would take a more moderate approach on this issue after 2024 and that maybe they would, you know, abandon wokeness altogether, no. Clearly, it's just lying dormant in some of these states. And when politicians, again, remember, he's not seeking re-election, he's done. And when they don't have any restraints, this is what happens. Mm. They pursue it to its full force, and they are only going to ever get more radical on this issue. So I think it's a warning for Republicans, but also for parents, for those of us who have young children, to constantly be on guard about this stuff.
1: Okay, again, an illustration. Again, our home state, apologies, folks.
2: Marxism, just, Islamism, Central, yeah. Dan.
1: No, don't move here, folks. Don't move here. You just spend a weekend with grandchildren. You want them seeing things like this? I mean, this is the ultimate in being given over. It's the ultimate in strong delusion. Yeah. And it's the ultimate in people being deceived, thinking this kind of evil is good.
2: Well, that's right. And I think this clip shows the essence of where we're at today. And again, there's so much that we

0: could say about this clip. You had mentioned political before this clip. Look at the political now. Nearly all of the Democrat candidates that are running this year, it isn't just Tim Walz, nearly all of them, the Democrats, Socialists of America, this is what they want. This isn't just some freak thing that's happening in a therapist's office. This is in every public school classroom, at least in Minnesota. Just think, for four-year-olds who Dr. James Dobson, on his radio show from years ago, I know he talked about how children, they're in an age where they are completely suspended regarding sexuality. They don't even think about sexuality for all of these years. And so now these freaks want to focus children's minds on looking at the parts of genitalia and telling them a lie, an absolute satanic lie from the pit of hell. You have the choice over whether you're a boy or a girl. That's not what Genesis says.
1: Yeah.
0: God says in Genesis that God created us, his highest and best creation, male and female. That's the first thing that God says about us, that he creates us male and female. And so to take a little child and purposely confuse them and tell a little child a lie that you can choose to change your body. You know, you have to look at the statistics. The statistics show the very first transgender clinic was Johns Hopkins University in America, aimed at adults. And they ended up shutting down that clinic originally. Why? Because there's so much suicide. People are lied to that, oh, people will commit suicide if they don't get transgender operation. Just the opposite. So what this led to is more suicide. So what did they do? They lowered the age to little children. And so this is the biggest money maker out there now because drugs are involved, surgery is involved. You mess up an entire generation. It's almost like this came out of the mind of communist China or out of communist Russia. Or out of Iran to say, I know, let's push this in America. You want to destroy a nation? This is how you destroy a nation. So this is not you and I being excitable old prudes. What we're saying is America, Romans 1, Genesis 1, take a look at the evil that is in our day that is incomprehensible. In our lifetime, we could have never imagined that Minnesota classrooms, I attended Minnesota classrooms,
1: so
0: you attended Minnesota classrooms, this would be considered illegal, contributing to the delinquency of a minor, of a four-year-old, of a preschooler. They are forced to go to public school unless parents make provision otherwise. So children are forced to go to the classroom. They're captives in a classroom. So we're giving the most fringe radical advocacy groups the right to teach a lie as truth. But these children will pay a price. And when they read the Bible or see anything about the Bible, they will see that what they were taught is completely the opposite of what the Bible says. This is so serious, and we need to recognize this is the agenda of the Democrat Party. Mm-hmm. In 2026, with all these primaries and the elections that are coming up in the fall, you want to stop America?
1: Yeah, that's my point.
0: You opened up this show on the decline of America. Yeah. You want to stop America in its tracks? You teach every four-year-old in America that this is normative, and America's done. America's over. We need to realize and grasp how serious this is. So for every one of your viewers out there, this is it. You sit home and you don't vote and you just throw up your hands and say, I guess America's over. No, it's not over. You have the right within your power and your ability. You need to go and vote. And you and I aren't here sitting, you know, Republican, Democrat, but we're saying there is one party that has embraced this as normative. That's what Brandon just said. Yeah. They are normalizing sin. normalizing it to the point of legalizing it.
1: Yes, yes.
0: And so we've got to stand against this. So for pastors out there who are so blind, who are saying, I'm not going to preach about politics in the pulpit. We're not saying preach about politics. We're saying you need to preach about the reality of what's happening in our society and tell them what the Bible says and say, this is something, Christians, that you can do. You can vote for morality or you can vote for immorality. Wake up and smell the coffee, because otherwise you're responsible for the decline in this nation.
1: Well, here's the difference between when you and I were in school and today. Obviously, we are now in the last of the last seconds. And again, and I think of some prominent Bible verses, including 2 Timothy 3, in the last days,
0: yes,
1: men will be, of course, lovers of self, lovers of money, proud, arrogant, and then this intriguing little line, without natural affection.
0: Yes.
1: And I see that more and more every day. I see it in my personal life, but I see it in just what we're talking about. Humanity doesn't have natural affection for a four-year-old because they want to pervert them with this kind of transgender doll nonsense.
0: And if any grandparent or if any parent saw the filthy materials, I used to be a Minnesota state senator. I used to be a Minnesota congresswoman. I sat on the education committee. I saw these absolutely filthy materials. In fact, we had a parent advocacy group go into our then governor, Mark Dayton, with the materials. They were in comic book form. Mm. That's how these fools got around the obscenity laws, because it was put into comic book form for kids. And our governor, he recoiled from it. And he said, put it away, put it away. I don't want to see it. He ended the meeting and he kicked the people out of his office. If the Democrat governor of Minnesota, his mind and his heart couldn't take this filth, now we're going to put it in by mandating it in front of four-year-olds. And it's coming to your state soon. In fact, it could be very well there. Again, take a look at this. This is the agenda of one of the two political parties in the United States. This is their agenda. You brought up earlier in the show, El Sayed.
1: Yeah.
0: This is a guy, a Muslim guy from Egypt, absolutely full on accepts everything that the Quran says, advocates the Quran. As a U.S. senator, as a senator in the United States of America, and you use the words proud and arrogant. In 2 Timothy, it says, in the last of the last days, you will see pride, you'll see arrogance. That defines Satan in the Garden of Eden, that he was proud and arrogant. As I have looked at this El Sayed, all I see is pride and arrogance. And that's what he's spouting. Let me tell you, he will not be advocating the Christian mindset or the Christian thought or the history of who we are. Let no one deceive you. In 250 years, we're celebrating the Declaration of Independence. But going back to the very beginning of America, from the 1607 landing at Cape Henry in Virginia to the 1620 landing of the Pilgrims at Plymouth Rock, those people were founded in the biblical world of view of God. They came because of they were committed to the Bible. As a matter of fact, most people don't even know. In 1607, when that ship came aboard, the pastor, Robert L. Hunt, who was on that ship, he saw the infighting among those who were on the ship. He made them stay and repent and get on their knees for 3 days before he'd even let them get off the ship. He said, we're going to go out unified in Jesus Christ, or we're not even going to land. That's the people who form the backbone of this nation, not Islam. Islam was nowhere in America.
1: Yeah.
0: But you would think today, when you look at these candidates, they're about two things: advancing Islam, letting Islam conquer America. And the second is communism, letting communism conquer America. That's what one political party is offering this fall. communism and Islam. I never thought I would see the day when the agenda, the literal agenda of one of the two major policies is conquering Islam of America and conquering America for communism. It's revolution in its purest form.
1: Well, our good friend, now deceased, Phil Haney,
0: yes,
1: warned in my radio studio, the two of you were sitting side by side, this would have been as long as 8 years ago, of the coming...
0: 8 years ago! That's all!
1: Yeah.
0: Unbelievable!
1: Yeah. The coming Red-Green Alliance, we talked about it last time, that's the merger of Islam and communism coming in to affect America, tear down America, destroy America. We have it. It's here.
0: Oh, if you're voting, essentially, if you're voting for a Democrat this year, you're voting to advance the Red-Green Alliance. Yeah. Is there an exception? Yes. John Fetterman in Pennsylvania. He's the only Democrat senator who hasn't embraced this Democrat Socialists of America agenda. He's the only one. And if you look at these House members and these governor candidates and those running for the state legislatures and the state senates, they have literally cowered. I mean, this is what cowards they are on that political side of the aisle. They're such utter cowards that they fear the Islamic money and the Islamic power, and they fear the communists. Listen, if you fear communists when you're running for office, if you fear Islamic conquering now when you're running for office, you're never going to stand against it once you get into office. So people need to realize, I mean, I'm waving a red flag right now, not a white flag. I'm waving a red flag right now. This is so serious. People need to recognize as they're voting in primaries and in the general election, this is it. This is it. If the midterms are lost this November, then you want to talk about decline of America, that first clip today? There you go. Bam! Ooh, I can see it, you know, sliding down the hill. This is a moment when we can either hold on or we can lose.
1: All right.
0: And send this clip to anybody you know, because this is true, this is real, what we're predicting will happen. If you choose Romans 1, if you choose the Red-Green Alliance, You will make the decision for the decline of America. Why? Because God will have given America over to choosing communism and Islamic conquering.
1: There's one more thing, and then our time is running down, that we need to include here. Something you can't get wrong. You and I have said this half a dozen times on air. You can't get our leaders, president and beneath him, cannot get Israel wrong. And you and I have some serious concerns, and we talked about it in our first episode of Falling Into Place. I want to expand about it here in the next few minutes, and then we'll wrap this up. Let's play one more clip again, and it's Pastor Brandon Holthouse. And what he's bringing out, again, is there's a segment of our society that, for a dozen reasons, has turned away, has no interest in supporting Israel. Their parents might, their church might, but they, as an age group category, have turned this topic off. If we could play clip 6 and come back and wrap things up.
2: Why do I go into church history? Why am I making such a big deal of it? Because the fight right now is with our view of Israel. Listen to this guy, John Kiriakou, a former CIA officer. He's anti-Israel. He's making the rounds on Tucker, Theo Vaughn, and Joe Rogan podcasts, spreading his lies.
3: Your religion was created in somebody's basement in the 1800s. I don't want to hear your position on Israel and Palestine. One of the biggest problems that we have in this entire Israel-Palestine situation is the problem of Christian Zionists, most of whom are American evangelical Christians. Palestine used to be 10% Christian. It's now more like 2 or 3% Christian. And most of those Christians have moved to the United States. Evangelical support for the Israeli government has resulted in an ethnic cleansing and the destruction of Christian communities in historic Palestine. So what side are you on? Are you trying to save Christianity, or are you trying to destroy Christianity, because you're destroying it right now?
2: The fight's coming to you with jokers like this. This guy's evil. And the podcasters that are promoting this guy are evil as well. And see, what you're realizing is what Jesus is saying is not irrelevant. It's hitting you at the front door. That's where the fight is. And you're going to have to be able to combat that idiot right there. That guy's a liar. That guy doesn't know church history, or if he does, he's lying. I wouldn't trust anyone from the CIA as far as I can throw them. But I'm definitely not going to trust Tucker and Joe Rogan, Theo Vaughn, Sean Ryan, and the rest of them. But you understand, this guy and these podcasters, they are your new false teachers. They are your new false prophets that you have to combat. Because you know who's listening to them? The young people. And ex-military are listening to these guys. Ex-military and Gen Z and millennials listen to these guys. They're not listening to pastors because you know why? The pastors don't say anything anymore. The pastors are not talking about Israel. And look at what's happening right now. The treasure has been found. God has a plan and a future for Israel. But look what happens. 2025 becomes the deadliest year for the Jews outside Israel in more than three decades. Look what else. Generation gap in opinions towards Israel. This is not theory that this is happening. Our young people hate Israel for no reason other than listening to podcasters. They have no theological background and don't even understand from the river to the sea. Don't even know what that means. They don't understand. All they hear is genocide, apartheid, colonialism. And you tell lies long enough, the young people are not taught history in their school. And so they become corrupted. And we're losing them. So we have youth that are disenfranchised. Okay? I want you to think about this. When you have people disenfranchised, can't make a living, the economy is killing them, you got to look for someone to blame. Who are you going to blame? Joe Biden? Because they don't want to, he screwed it up. How about Obama? Why don't we blame them? No. The world and Satan is creating a scapegoat. And guess who that scapegoat is? Blame Israel for your problems. Blame the Jews for your problems. It's 1938 again, guys. That's what's happening. 60% of Gen Z support Hamas.
1: Okay, Michelle, I think there was a turning point in context to what we've just heard. Probably back on October the 7th, 2023. When something was unleashed on this world, some sort of Jew hatred was unleashed on this world, young people under 30, under 35 swallowed it hook, line, and sinker. And of course, you spent time at a Christian college where I don't think you see any of this, but you're well aware of it, that the younger generation has no time. Their parents may, their church may, but they have no time for Israel, God's covenant people.
0: Well, it's true. And in the first place, you have to have pastors preaching
1: yes,
0: about
1: you
0: this
1: do,
0: in the
1: and
0: pulpit.
1: We don't.
0: Because that you're right. And that's a big issue right now, because how much time is spent in the Bible? How much time is spent explaining the importance of the Bible and who God is and what the Bible has to say about Israel? In the 1970s, when we came to the Lord, there was a huge amount of instruction and preaching about really, it's just the Bible. That's all it is. If you read the Bible from Genesis to Revelation, Israel is everywhere. Israel never departs the scene. And so we're told by these fools today, these liars today, that Israel's departed the scene. Israel's irrelevant. God has rejected Israel. There's nowhere in the Bible where it states that. In fact, Israel's mentioned right up until the very end in the Bible, in the last book of the Bible. So it makes no sense what this guy is saying, but is this real? Yes, and you and I have talked about this before. This was intentional. Remember, October 7th was intentional by the haters of God, the haters of the Bible, and the haters of Israel. They had a ring of fire built around Israel. Iran built this ring of fire. They had this long-term strategic plan that all of the Arab nations, Islamic nations around Israel would all to simultaneously attack Israel, and they intend to kill every Jew. That was their plan. They state that in the Hamas charter. That's one of their points. They intend to kill every Jew. And so we saw that in our lifetime. We've seen that played out on October 7th, that they plan to kill every Jew. That is anti-Semitism, which is Jew hatred. You hate Jews. So that's what that plan was. But it was more than that, because another part of the war is the propaganda. This is the propaganda. Yeah. What we just saw is propaganda, which are lies, lies that are said that so that people will turn against the Jews and turn against Israel. And so it's come out, even U.S. Ambassador Mike Huckabee stated that over $400 billion have been spent by Qatar, the nation of Qatar, which is the chief funder of terrorism in the world today. They've spent $400 billion on our kids, on our kids. So they've spent money on these influencers to tell people, and maybe this guy is one of them. We don't know. I'm not saying he is. I'm just suggesting the possibility that maybe he's one of them that's out there specifically turning the United States against Israel. Why is this the part of the war to defeat Israel? Because the American people are the number one ally to Israel. Yeah. And we help them with weaponry and all sorts of things. But if we turn against Israel, then literally Israel stands alone. And the whole world, no other nation will stand with Israel. Once America no longer befriends Israel, Israel stands alone.
1: I see us pulling away. I see us pulling away and making some bad choices, starting with our president. And we've talked about it.
0: Well, what we've seen is a real mixed bag. I think whiplash is the best word that I can use. You had the strongest level of support ever in American history on February 28th of 2026. That was Donald Trump joining forces with the Israeli Defense Forces. And they worked together literally hand in glove. We saw the most miraculous 12 days when the United States and Israel worked together against the greatest evil in the world, which is Iran, the chief state sponsor of terrorism since 1979. We worked together, and they saw defeat like never before. And the problem is President Trump pulled back the punch and said, wait a minute, we're not going to finish the job. Yeah. I believe we had it within our capacity, Israel and the United States working together. We could have finished this thing off. The decision was made not to, for whatever reason, and now we've been limping along. And so it's one day of the week, President Trump will say, we are going to bring about worse firepower than World War II. Yeah. We're going to take it to them if they don't agree to a deal. And then the next day he'll say, you know, they're pretty good. We're working with them. They're begging us for a deal. So he's whiplash. He goes back and forth. He's of two opinions. On one opinion, we're going to finish him off. On the other opinion, we're going to work with them and get a diplomatic deal. That's not the Arab mindset.
1: Yeah.
0: That is not the Iranian mindset. The Iranian mindset is they conquer us for Shia Islam. And they do it through fire. They do it through terrorism. And so I wish somebody in the administration with authority would figure out what the mindset is and deal with the reality on the ground, but also look up and trust a holy God, because God rewarded those who had faith and those who believed in the power of his word. And the power of his word, the essence is those nations that bless Israel are blessed. Those who curse Israel are cursed. And so as we, by faith, believe God, and if we would work with Israel, because we now have an administration in Israel that sees that Iran is an evil power. Donald Trump saw it in the American administration, and I've told you this before. I believe the destiny for both Donald Trump and Benjamin Netanyahu for being in office at this moment was because they had the physical characteristics in the natural together with the supernatural powerful hand of an almighty God to work together to defeat Iran. And if Iran is not defeated, the Bible predicts that Iran will join with Russia. It will join with Turkey and other lesser nations. Yes. And they will come against Israel in Ezekiel 38. Mm-hmm. But then God himself will supernaturally rescue Israel. The blessing comes, Jan, when we trust the Lord. And when we trust the Lord, we have the opportunity for unparalleled blessing in the United States if we would join with Israel to defeat this unmitigated evil?
1: Well, we can make a difference. Our prayers are heard, and you just are into your 6th annual 40 Days of Prayer and Fasting. That's a part of Regent University. And why don't you give that a 30-second plug? And I've had emails saying, hey, Jan, I can't fast for 40 days. So we need to explain that's a partial fast. You can give up, you know, give up sugars or give up coffee or something like that. But the point is, this can move mountains.
0: This moves mountains. We've seen miracles literally for the last 5 years, and this is on the biblical calendar. It began when Moses, when the Ten Commandments were broken, he went back up to the top of Mount Sinai for 40 days, and this has been practiced among Jewish believers for years and years. And so what we do is we follow the biblical calendar, and that it begins on Thursday, August 13th, and ends on September 21st. And we join together every day, and we join on Zoom. 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We'll have a teaching for about 10, 12 minutes, and then we'll be praying. 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Thank you for those who've come before. 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
1: Thank you, Michelle. Thank you for all you're doing, particularly in that regards to prayer. And again, folks, and we're going to be here again probably in a couple of weeks and give you another update. In the meantime, our next magazine is coming out shortly. You can sign up for that online. We'll show it on the screen. 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OliveTreeViews.org. Now, I want to close with the most important part of our time together, and that is I want to say this, that I believe that many of you are watching. Some of this that we've said makes absolutely no sense to you. Some of you maybe just are casual readers of the Bible, for instance, and many of you have not committed your life to the Lord Jesus Christ. And I want to invite you to do that because it says in Romans that all have sinned and fallen short of the glory of God, and that all we have to do, all who call on the name of the Lord Jesus Christ, will be saved. So won't you do that even before the end of the day today? Is just get down on your knees, repent of sins, and say, Lord Jesus, I want to turn my life around. I hope you'll do that. If you do, will you write me at olivetreeviews.org? We're going to be back here again in a couple of weeks, and we're going to look and see how all things, you know what, they're not falling apart. All things are falling into place. Thanks for listening.

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1: My father was born and raised right here in New York City. And he had all the telltale signs he was a true New Yorker, and the way he would blare his horn all the time and always walking so fast like he was in such a hurry. He was larger than life, from his loud personality to the clothes he wore. But the thing that stood out the most is how he never met a stranger.

No matter where he went, he would talk with everyone. Even, you know, those awkward moments like in elevators or the line at the grocery store or while grabbing a dog at the ballpark. Go Yankees! That never stopped him. He talked to everyone, anytime, anywhere, and it would embarrass me so bad. Then I started noticing something the older I got, that people loved the interaction. They loved talking to him too. He loved hearing their stories, and who doesn't like to talk about themselves? People always opened up with him, and I thought, how does he do that? He was just being himself, and he genuinely left people with a smile. A favorite thing he always said was, be a good advertisement for the Lord. No one wants to see a sourpuss Christian. He was just himself. He loved the Lord, he loved life, and his energy was contagious. He was letting his little light shine. Philemon 1:6 says that sharing of your faith may become effective by the acknowledgement of every good thing in you, in Christ. How awesome is that? It's already there. So get out there, just like the amazing lady behind me, and let your little light shine. Be refreshing and good advertisement for the Lord. Take the time to talk to strangers and share the love.

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1: We invite you now to join with us for the Word for Today, originating from Calvary Chapel in Costa Mesa, California, with Pastor Chuck Smith. Our desire is to know Christ and to be conformed into His image by the power of the Holy Spirit.
2: Oh, let the Son of God enfold you with His Spirit and His love. Let Him fill.
1: The Bible speaks of the blessings that come to the person who will delight himself in God's Word. This is more than just hearing and understanding. It means we joyfully live our lives according to what we have learned. The ministry at Calvary is dedicated to the teaching of God's Word and its practical application to our lives. 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
3: This morning we'd like you to turn with us to the 12th chapter of 1 Chronicles. And our text is in verse 33 and in 38, the latter portion of each verse. At the death of King Saul, the tribe of Judah crowned David as their king. And David reigned over the tribe of Judah for 7 years in the city of Hebron. After 7 years, David had had a good, prosperous reign. His strength was growing. And so the men of the other tribes in Israel decided that they also would come unto David in Hebron in order to crown him king over all of Israel rather than just the tribe of Judah alone. And so the 12th chapter of 1 Chronicles has for us the listings of those men who came from the different tribes to make David king over all of Israel. The first tribe mentioned is the tribe of Benjamin. And in verse 2, it tells us that these men were armed with bows. They were ambidextrous in that they could shoot their bows with either hands, and also they were skillful in the use of slings, and they could hurl stones with either hand. Next, we are told of the Gadites in verse 8. These were men of war who were fit for battle, who could handle shield and buckler, whose faces were like lions, and they were as swift as deer running over the mountains. These are the men who swam across the Jordan River during the flood time and attacked their enemies. And as it tells of these other groups and the numbers that came, when we get to verse 33, it tells us of the men from the tribe of Zebulun who came, some 50,000 strong, who were expert in war, with all instruments of war. These men could keep rank. In a battle, they wouldn't break rank. And it declares concerning them, they were not of double heart. One of the great problems that people have today in their relationship with God and in their relationship with others is the problem of a double heart. In the psalm that we read this morning, the prayer of David was, Lord, unite my heart to fear thy name. You see, too many people serve the Lord with this double heart. James says that a double-minded man is unstable in all of his ways. And so many people have a divided heart when it comes to their commitment to Jesus Christ. A man who has a divided heart does not make a strong ally. In the time of crisis, this kind of man will break rank and will run. It's good to have men who have a complete commitment, a singleness of heart towards victory. You ladies, when you are looking for a man to be your husband, you're not wanting a man with a divided heart. Oh, yes, he loves you, but every other woman in the block, too. You want him to have a singleness of heart in his devotion and commitment to you. He, in turn, is desiring a woman who has a singleness of heart in her devotion and commitment to him. You see, one of the problems with marriage today is that many people are going into marriage with a divided heart. There isn't that singleness of purpose to make the marriage work. I love you for better or for worse, for richer or for poor, in sickness and in health. I love you as long as things are going well, as long as you do those things that please me, as long as you fix my dinners according to my likes. No. When we make a commitment, we need to make a full commitment. The same is true in our relationship with God. We need to have an undivided heart. We need to make a full commitment of ourselves unto God. Lord, I've committed myself to serve you. Come what may, of the pressures of the world, of the enticements of the world, Lord, I'm committed to following you and to serving you. Many people today have a heart for the things of God, but they also have a heart for the things of the world. They've given the Lord a place in their lives, but they haven't given their lives completely to the Lord. They are drawn by the Spirit to the things of the Lord, but they are also drawn by their flesh to the things of the world. You'll usually find these people in church on Sunday morning, provided it isn't Super Bowl Sunday. But the rest of the week, God has very little place in their lives. They don't have a consistent prayer life. They're not really seeking after the Lord, but are caught up with the cares of this life and the deceitfulness of riches and the lust for other things. And as a result, their lives are not really fruitful from a spiritual sense. They're like the persons in that song that says you have one foot in the rowboat and one foot on the dock. Part of your trust in Jesus and part in your Wall Street stock. There's just that lack of total full commitment to the Lord. I trust in the Lord a little. Jesus speaks of those who are trying to ride the fence in their relationship with him. In the Gospels, he said, no man can serve two masters. You can't have a divided heart as far as your loyalty is concerned, because you'll find yourself being drawn to the one master and away from the other. He said plainly, you cannot serve God and mammon. And yet, how many people are seeking to do just that? They're seeking to serve the Lord, and still they're seeking to pursue after the things of the world and their worldly careers. To the church of Laodicea, Jesus said, I have this against you, because you are neither cold nor hot. I would that you were cold or hot, but because you are neither cold nor hot, but lukewarm, I will spew you out of my mouth. As you make an inventory, hopefully an honest inventory, of your own relationship with the Lord today, how would you describe it? Would you say that your relationship with God is extremely fervent, right on, that you have a hot relationship going with Him? He's first, He's foremost, no question, no doubt. Or would you say that your relationship with Him was rather cool? Really doesn't matter. Oh, it's nice to go to church occasionally. Just don't make a habit of it. You know, I'm not a total pagan. I can be talked into going to church. After all, I'm here this morning. Little pressure, but I'm here. But I really don't feel a need for it. And your relationship with God is rather cool. You say, well, can't really say that it's fervent, and yet I don't think it's really cool either. I'm not, you know, that pagan. Oh, well, you're neither hot nor cold, is that it? Sort of lukewarm? Jesus says, that's nauseating to me. Because you're neither hot nor cold, I'll spew you out of my mouth. He said that kind of condition, based, literally, honestly, this is what the Greek, that kind of condition makes me want to vomit. He's not satisfied with a lukewarm relationship. He doesn't like the divided heart. He wants that singleness of heart, that full commitment of your heart unto Him. James, in writing in his epistle, said, a double-minded man is unstable in all of his ways. Back in what my kids consider ancient history, those years when I was in high school, there used to be a song that was popular at that time, sort of a lover's lament, which declared, you're neither hot nor cold. You're neither meek nor bold. Baby, you gotta be this or that. And that encouragement to be one thing or another. Don't be on the fence. And so many people are neither hot nor cold. They're neither meek nor bold. But the Lord is wanting to get them into that commitment, get off the fence, and really make a commitment of yourself unto serving and following the Lord. Do you know why the Communist Party is such a threat to our freedom today? It is not because communism works. It may be great in theory, but it is woefully weak in practice. The communistic system has not worked in practice. You see, there are only really two powerful motivators, greed and love. Fear is a motivator, but not that powerful. Greed is an extremely powerful motivator, and our whole system of free enterprise is motivated by greed. Another powerful motivator is love, and especially that love for God. Paul the Apostle said, "The love of Christ pushes me, it constrains me, it causes me to go the extra mile. It causes me to get out of bed when I'm tired and go out and help someone. It pushes me beyond my own limits, as love can push me beyond my limits, and as greed can push a person beyond their limits. They become a workaholic, heart attacks. Communism has taken away the greed motive. And they've also taken away the love for God motive. Being atheistic and not rewarding a man for the extra effort, why should I work any harder? Why should I do any more? I'm not going to get anything from it. And thus, it's a society of unmotivated people, with the exception of the theorist. But the theorists are completely devoted to their theory. They are committed to their theory. And being committed to the theory of communism, they will work night and day. They will work ceaselessly. And that's what makes them a danger. Not because they have a valuable system, but because they are so committed to the system, they become an extreme danger to our freedoms. There's a small percentage of population in the U.S. who are controlling, in a very powerful way, much of the legislative process today. That is the homosexual community. These men have learned how to control the legislative system. And it is because of their total, complete commitment to their cause that they have become so powerful. They have caused legislation to be made to protect themselves. Legislation that is totally inconsistent and incongruent with other legislation that already exists. For instance, if a doctor examines you and finds that you have a communicable venereal disease, he is required by law to report it. If a doctor examines you and discovers you have AIDS, he's required by law not to report it, even to his associate doctor, lest you may be discriminated against by his nurse who has to take the blood sample. He can't even say, be extremely careful when you take blood samples from them, they have AIDS. The doctor is committing a felony if he reports to anyone your condition. Yet he is required by law, on the other hand, to report lesser problems such as syphilis or gonorrhea or things of that nature. He is required by law to report that. Now that's inconsistent. Totally incongruent. How can we have such a double standard in the laws? Because these men, so committed to their cause, are willing to go the extra mile to promote their cause. If there is a bit of legislation that involves their lifestyles, tomorrow morning they can have 10,000 telegrams on Senator Cranston's desk. And if we should report the same legislation, which we feel would be a problem to our society, and we encourage people to send a telegram, he might get 5 or 6 in opposition. But you see, they are so committed. They have learned that by commitment, they can actually control the legislative processes because the other people are not really committed to their causes. Oh, yes, I think something should be done. Well, what are you doing about it? Well, I'm just thinking about it. When I get with my friends, I talk about how horrible things are becoming, you know. But we're not doing anything. They want to have a parade or a demonstration. And man, the guys will fly across the country to show strength. They'll gather from all over to show solidarity and strength. We want to have some kind of a demonstration for some righteous cause, and man, it's like pulling teeth. You can't get anybody to come. Lack of commitment is weakness. These men that gathered to David, it said, they were not of double heart. In fact, in verse 38, they were of one heart to make David king. And thus, the real strength was not that these guys were ambidextrous and, man, they could throw a stone with either left hand or right hand. It wasn't that they could draw back the bow with left or right hand. It wasn't that they were courageous and could swim across the Jordan River at flood time to attack an enemy. It wasn't that these guys were great in swordsmanship. But David had a powerful army because these men were not of double heart. They had a singleness of heart and purpose to make David king. And thus it became a powerful army that became really a terror to all of the enemies of David round about. Because these men were committed. They were of one heart. Jesus took 11 men who had one heart to make him king. And with these 11 men, he turned the world upside down. 11 men with one heart to crown him king have affected history. In a greater and more dramatic way than any other cause in all of the history of mankind.

0: towards my King. Shall we pray? Father, as we've gathered here before you this morning, and once again, the Spirit of God has taken the Word of God like a sword and cut our hearts to reveal what is there. We ask, Father, that you would give to us singleness of purpose, singleness of heart, strength of commitment, that we might commit ourselves totally and completely to the Lordship of Jesus Christ, the desire to make him King. And Lord, may we be diligent as we seek to bring others into the kingdom of God. In Jesus' name we pray. Amen. Shall we stand? The chapter concludes with all of these persons of one heart gathered together, and there was joy in Israel. How exciting it is to get together with a lot of people who have one purpose of making Jesus Christ Lord. Surrendering and yielding our lives to the Lordship of Jesus. What about you? How is your relationship? Take it or leave it? Or is there that singleness of heart? If in looking at yourself you do see a double heart, know that that's a place of weakness. In the time of testing, in the time of hardship, you're not going to have what it takes to stand. You'll break rank and run. It's got to be that kind of a commitment within my heart. Lord, I'm going to follow you and serve you no matter what the cost, no matter where we go. May the Lord be with you and bless you as this week you go forth to serve him. And may the Spirit of God make us keenly aware of those areas that are not yet committed. And may he bring us, each one, face to face with that necessity of total commitment to the Lordship of Jesus. The Lord bless thee.
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0: Hi, my name is Steve, and this is the Greenberg Report. And I have Frank with us from ICR. And Frank, tell us about your story.
1: Steve, it's kind of interesting. I was born and raised in a non-Christian family, didn't hear about assurance of salvation or even the word salvation in the religion that I practiced. And it wasn't until I flunked out of college and had to join the Navy and went to Vietnam that I began to think of eternal things.
0: I'll bet.
1: And so on this aircraft carrier, when it was in the Philippine Islands, a little chapel service on a Sunday morning, I went forward and received Christ as my Savior. And it was because I was working up in the flight deck, a very, very dangerous job during the Vietnam War. A year after that, I read a little booklet about creation. And I still believed in evolution, and it wasn't until I read this booklet on creation that my eyes were really opened regarding origins. I didn't believe anymore that I came from a fish. I believed that I was created in God's image. And so after the Navy, I went to college, got my undergraduate degree in biology. Then I went to graduate school and got my master's degree in zoology, specifically the field of parasites.
0: Oh, yeah. Hey, well, that's an interesting topic.
1: Yeah, it is.
0: What's really your favorite parasite?
1: Well, my favorite parasite is called Diphyllobothrium latum, and it's a type of a broadfish tapeworm, as they call it, and it has two intermediate hosts, so it's really quite fascinating.
0: Why do you like that one?
1: Well, it has two intermediate hosts. It uses bothria, which are kind of suction cups, where it attaches into the large intestine of the individual, and it gets its B vitamins and everything like that. So it's not necessarily fatal, but it makes a person anemic if they have too many of these types of parasites.
0: Oh, wow.
1: And it goes through, as I say, two different types of other vectors before it ends up in a person, but mostly it ends up in bears.
0: So as you've been studying from a Christian background, you've seen amazing things, right, in the animal world, in the insect world, in the creatures that are out there.
1: Right.
0: What is something that really stands out to you as you think about just the wonderful creation that we live in?
1: Well, Steve, when I started doing my research in biology, I realized that in the beginning, God created. And that's a more scientific statement than has ever been found in secular literature. So I began to study Bible and science from the context of the Creator, the Lord Jesus Christ. And science makes so much sense since that time. And so I like to say that all science is creation science, and that science and the Bible go together beautifully. They've dovetailed just like politics and corruption. They just go together beautifully. And so I had a new appreciation for all of these insects. Now, we call them in zoology arthropods, but they're just insects. They have these paired jointed appendages and this chitinous exoskeleton, and everything from roaches to butterflies. They're all the very, very beautiful insects. My favorite one is the firefly. It's not really a fly, it's a beetle. But as we've seen fireflies in the Midwest around evening, just as the sun sets, we can see that flash, that beautiful, beautiful flash there. That's made by an enzyme called luciferin, named after Lucifer. But it makes this fiery flash. And it is so unique, biochemically speaking, because it doesn't produce any kind of heat whatsoever.
0: Wow.
1: And that's something that scientists just stand back in amazement. How can this produce such well-seen light, but with no heat?
0: That is amazing.
1: Very amazing.
0: Hey, I was going to ask you a question. I just was told that ladybugs bite.
1: Well, a ladybug is a beetle as well, and I suppose if you got them good and mad, they might bite you. I've never been bitten by one. The mouth parts would be pretty small, and so what they're really good is they're the farmer's friend. My father-in-law, when he was working on the farm, he had his own farm, he would order great cases of ladybugs, and he would go out into the field and release them. And these ladybugs have a voracious appetite with those very small but powerful biting mouth parts, and they would do a real number on destroying the more predatory negative type insects that are found in fields.
0: Wow.
1: But I've never heard that ladybugs bite. I'd have to look that up.
0: So with DNA, man, is that amazing? All
1: DNA?
0: The things we're seeing through DNA. Tell us about, in the scientific world, what is happening?
1: Well, DNA was co-discovered by Crick and Watson, and I would also add Rosalind Franklin, who should have been recognized with the Nobel Prize Committee and all. But DNA is the molecule of heredity. It tells everything about us, whether we're going to be tall or short, whether we got diabetes at age 50. It's all there written up in this famous genetic code, and there's nothing simple about it. When I taught college-level biology and zoology, I taught my students that DNA would simply code for a polypeptide or maybe a protein, and this is how it happens, and it was pretty straightforward. Until more research since the early 1990s, now we understand just how incredibly sophisticated and detailed this DNA molecule is. Now, I mentioned a guy named Francis Crick. He's the co-discoverer, and Francis Crick was at least intellectually honest enough to admit that DNA is so complex it couldn't evolve from non-living chemicals. Now, Francis Crick was an atheist, and so he wasn't about to become a creationist. But as I say, he was honest enough to look at the DNA molecule, and who would know more about DNA than Francis Crick, the discoverer? And he said, couldn't have evolved. And so he had this really strange idea called directed panspermia, where he supposes and suggested that in an unknown reaches of the universe, on an unknown planet, an unknown time period ago, an unknown rocket ship was blasted off from that planet, aimed directly at Earth. And it hit the Earth's atmosphere and unloaded its cargo of DNA. And Francis Crick, the atheist, said that's how we got DNA, or at least he suggested that. But as I said, Steve, it's all unknown. How much more scientific to say, in the beginning, God?
2: Wow.
0: What are we learning with DNA right now in this?
1: Well, Steve, when you think of DNA, think of an onion. Now, an onion, you peel away one layer, and what do you have underneath?
0: Another layer.
1: Another layer. And that's the same thing with DNA. They peel away one degree of sophistication of DNA and go, wow, that's... And then they stop mid-sentence because they see another degree or layer of sophistication. They peel that away in something called the splicing code. Maybe your listeners can type in the phrase splicing code DNA in Google search and learn all about this amazing splicing code. Well, just within the last couple of years, I'd say about 2 years, they found another layer of detail of the DNA molecule, where the molecule folds in on itself to help express other genes. And maybe you've heard about genes with DNA.
0: Yes.
1: Well, we don't even know what a gene is, because DNA is just too impossibly complex. And so we say, wow, engineering design means a designer, and creation means a creator, and if things look tailor-made, there might be a tailor.
0: Wow. So when we look around the world, let's say we look at, I've been to the Grand Canyon.
1: Oh, yeah.
0: Tell us about the Grand Canyon, because they try to teach that, you know, the water came through and carved through and made that, and you see the water at the bottom, and then you see the different layers. So that is a way to prove that the Earth is very old.
1: Yeah, millions and millions of years old. Well, about 40 or 50 years ago, evolutionists were saying, if you're a creationist, if you actually believe the book of Genesis, then you better get over to Grand Canyon in northern Arizona. That will cure you of your creationism. Well, in the 1980s, ICR took them up on that. And we started doing tours of Grand Canyon by bus on the South Rim, by the rafting along the Colorado River that's in the bottom, and by doing backpacking trips. And I did the backpacking trips there. And we take anywhere from 5 to 12 people down to the Grand Canyon. And it's 1 mile from the South Rim down to the bottom of the Colorado River. So we would do switchbacks. And along those switchbacks, you would see these beautiful layers, the colored layers you see as the sun sets in northern Arizona, and it brings out those beautiful colors. Well, what we say at ICR is Grand Canyon is formed by a lot of water over a short period of time. That's a good rule of thumb. A lot of water over a short period of time, like you would get with a flood. A flood could do something like that. And so we look at Grand Canyon as having been formed possibly just right at the tail end of the Genesis flood. And remember, the Genesis flood lasted about, well, a little over 1 year.
0: Yes.
1: Or it may have been formed upwards of a century after the Genesis flood, where you had some residual floodwaters that was impounded naturally in a mountain range. It's found east of Grand Canyon, and we believe that was impounded residual Genesis floodwaters. Wow. It had a natural dam there, and about a century after the Genesis flood, this natural dam failed, releasing all of this water, carving out Grand Canyon with what I just said, a lot of water over a short period of time. Now, we have been vindicated because in the year 2002, the Mariner spacecraft orbiting the planet Mars was taking pictures. A researcher by the name of Ross Irwin, I-R-W-I-N, was looking at these pictures that the Mariner spacecraft was sending back to the scientist on Earth. He was amazed because what he discovered was a Grand Canyon on Mars that's deeper, wider, and longer than the Grand Canyon in northern Arizona. What was Dr. Irwin's conclusion? He said, this Grand Canyon on Mars, which is so much bigger, if you can believe that, than the one on Earth, this Grand Canyon, he said, was formed in just weeks to months. And yet, when you talk to a secular geologist about Grand Canyon in Arizona, they say, oh, it took millions and millions of years of the little Colorado River carving out Grand Canyon sand grain by sand grain over millions of years. But Steve, nobody saw Grand Canyon form. Yes. And Grand Canyon has all the earmarks, all the indications of having been formed suddenly and catastrophically.
0: We also heard of Mount St. Helens.
1: Yes.
0: Does that help us a little bit too?
1: Steve, Mount St. Helens is what we call an outdoor creation laboratory, because what happened was helps to verify and validate, not prove, but at least validate and verify so much of creation science. What we find at at Mount St. Helens was when it exploded, it moved a lot of real estate over a short period of time. Well, that's kind of what the Genesis flood did. And now we understand it was a volcanic in nature, but also Mount St. Helens laid down a lot of material over a short period of time. But the key is rapidly. Short period of time, not millions and millions of years. So all the things that we see that happened at Mount St. Helens helps to verify, validate, and support the Genesis flood model. And as a zoologist, I look at the recovery of the Mount St. Helens blast. This blast leveled thousands of acres of prime timber. And secular scientists said, look at all of this. It looks like a thermonuclear blast zone. Yeah, it looks like a lunar landscape. Nothing will survive here for decades, if not centuries. Well, here we are today in 2016, and Mount St. Helens looks as beautiful and pristine as it ever did, with the exception that you still have a lot of the tree trunks that are still sticking up, and the trees aren't as tall as they were. They only started growing starting in 1980. But they've had a good kickstart. It's amazing the recovery that's happened in just a few decades. Now, why is that important to the creationist? Well, remember after the flood was a little over a year. Noah's Ark landed on Mount Ararat. Noah and his family were standing on the deck of Noah's Ark looking out. I'm sure his sons were saying, Dad, look at this. It looks like a thermonuclear blast zone. Yeah, son, it looks like a lunar landscape. Nothing's going to recover here. And yet, what we see at Mount St. Helens probably happened after the Genesis flood approximately 4,700 years ago.
0: Wow. I like the fact that, you know what, before you came to a relationship with God, you didn't like science and you didn't like biology.
1: That's right, yeah.
0: And then all of a sudden, you felt like this is the call for your life.
1: That's part of my testimony. You know, the fact that I didn't have a phobia about science, but I didn't feel I was smart enough to be a scientist. And I had flunked out of college. I won't go into that, but I just thought, wow, what am I going to do? And so I joined the Navy, and it was when I was in the Navy that the Navigator Ministry that was centered in Colorado Springs was active on board the aircraft carrier. So through the Navigator Ministry, through the testimony of one man in my division who was bold for Christ, I came to a knowledge of the Lord Jesus Christ. Now, it wasn't until that time, Steve, that I realized how much I enjoyed science, especially biology. And you couldn't keep me away from biology textbooks. I was reading it and studying it, couldn't wait. Shakespeare said, like a greyhound straining at the slip. I was ready to get out of the Navy and go to college, and well, that's exactly what happened.
0: Do you think that because if you're schooled that everything happened out of chance,
1: yeah,
0: and everything happened without any creator or designer in mind. Do you think that kind of makes it kind of confusing, confusing in the whole concept of everything around you? And as soon as you kind of get a grip of, wow, there is a designer, there is a creator, and you start to look and you see the wonderful genius of creation in these things, you think that kind of excites people?
1: Well, I think if God's people, that makes perfect sense. And what you said is so clear. We have two conflicting worldviews, especially when it comes to science. The evolutionists say, in the beginning, nothing. And then they talk about time and chance and natural processes. Well, the creationist says, in the beginning, God. You know, we don't have to describe where God came from. He has always existed. Remember what God said to Moses? I am sent you. In other words, one who has always existed has sent you. And so we don't look at time and chance and natural processes. We look at plan and purpose and special creation. And it's like you say, it makes so much more sense. When I was a graduate student, especially at the University of Northern Colorado, I saw that the Lord Jesus Christ was a creator and the sustainer of life. And speaking of life, how do we define what life is? It's a lot more difficult than you think. But John 14:6 says, Jesus saith unto him, I am the way, the truth, and the life. And so Jesus Christ himself is not only the creator, he's the one that threw the stars out in the universe, but he is the giver of life, and he's the sustainer of life.
0: I think our audience would like to learn a little bit more about the in-depth biology of the things that you've seen that are just amazing.
1: Well, you know, I study parasites, and so some of these parasite life cycles are absolutely amazing, like you say, just how parasites, as we continue to study them. For example, there's a duck parasite that likes to, you know, live in the water. It's called a copepod. It's a very, very small insect-like creature. We call it a crustacean. And these copepods are usually found in deeper water where ducks don't go down into because they don't have the strength or the ability to go down that deep. But the ducks love the copepods. So when these copepods get infected with a duck parasite, it's an intermediate stage, the parasite affects this little copepod to not swim down here, but it affects the copepod's nervous system to swim up here, where ducks like to go. And so this little intermediate stage of the duck parasite is affecting the copepod to swim at a more shallow area where ducks like to feed. The ducks eat the copepods and become infected with that parasite.
0: Wow.
1: And we're seeing that more and more. For example, there are ants that like to walk and be very purposeful as to where they go. And they like to stay out of direct sunlight or direct areas where they might be seen by their predators, which are birds. Well, when an ant eats a certain kind of food that has the parasite stage affects the ant brain, causing the ant to do something very untypical of an ant, and that is walk aimlessly in circles in broad daylight on flat parts of rock. Wow. So that birds up in the tree will see this ant and go, there's a hot lunch.
0: Wow.
1: Flies down, eats the ant, and now the parasite is found where it's supposed to be in that bird. Amazing.
0: I've heard, though, that sometimes they use them for healing with people, too, sometimes leeches and things of that sort. In fact, I saw a show where the people put their feet in a bucket of water, and they had leeches there, and it was supposed to do something. And I don't know what it was doing.
1: I don't know about that. Now, I do know they use leeches when people have microsurgery on perhaps a finger that has been, they lost a finger, and the surgeon has to reattach it, and the surgeon uses microscopic techniques to try and connect as many of the artery and veins that they can. But sometimes blood gets in the tissues there, in the connective tissues, and it begins to get badly engorged with blood, which is not in the circulation proper. Along comes a leech, and leeches are amazing, Steve. Leeches secrete in their saliva a special antibiotic, so the wound doesn't become infected. Leeches also secrete a type of compound which numbs the area, so the person doesn't even feel when the leech bites in there. And finally, number three, leeches secrete what's called an anticoagulant, so the blood doesn't clot. So the leech is sitting there, fat, dumb, and happy, feeding on this blood, secreting an anticoagulant so it can eat as much as it wants. It's also secreting this painkiller so the person doesn't feel it. And then, of course, an added benefit is this antibiotic.
0: Oh, yeah.
1: But when the leech feeds on that portion of the finger or whatever extremity it might be, it drains just the blood that's been, as they say in medicine, estivated in that connective tissue space. And now surgeons in these nice, clean 21st century surgical areas take the lowly leech and let the leech do its job.
0: That's amazing. I know you travel and you speak. Mm-hmm. What are some of the other topics that you love to share when you get to that opportunity to before an audience? What are some of the things that really on your heart when you share?
1: Well, what I like to do is share about scientific evidence for creation. You know, the secular community says there's no evidence for creation. You just have to step out in faith and believe that God did it, but don't appeal to science because science doesn't support the creation model. Well, as they say in China, au contraire. We would maintain that creation is seen in God's living creation, even though it's been corrupted by sin. For example, the Apostle Paul says in Romans chapter 1 and verse 20 that God's creation is not only seen, but the Apostle Paul adds another word. Paul says that God's creation is clearly seen. Now, I like that, Steve. Clearly seen, that is an indication to me that of God's love, that God loves us so much, He's not only made His creation seen, it's clearly seen. So that this guy, Francis Crick, I was talking about, well, in 1988, Francis Crick wrote a book, and on one of the pages in this book he wrote in the mid-80s, he said, scientists must constantly remind themselves that the things they see were not designed, but they rather evolved. Now, that's what he said. And, you know, Francis Crick was an atheist, so he had no idea about the book of Romans, let alone what Paul said in Romans chapter 1. And so Francis Crick was supporting very clearly what Paul said in Romans 1, that God's creation is clearly seen, and the atheists have to remind themselves, no, it wasn't designed. It wasn't designed. It evolved. It evolved through time and chance and natural processes.
0: So what are a few of the areas that you like to share more specific in?
1: Well, you know, the evidence for creation is one. I don't have time to go into all those areas there, except for maybe one. Let me tell you about one. We have that DNA molecule I was talking about. Well, we have 70 trillion cells in our body the last time I counted. And in those 70 trillion cells, we have the DNA molecule, that spiral helix. Well, right now, as we're getting hit by ultraviolet energy and by cosmic energy, it is actually causing what we say in medicine, lesions. Lesions are little subtle mistakes, little blemishes within the DNA molecule, and of course, mutations as well. So if you have these lesions that are constantly being formed as we're being exposed to the sun, what the Creator done, Steve, is absolutely amazing. In His infinite wisdom, He has produced a whole large family of enzymes. We've heard of enzymes before. Enzymes are made of proteins. And He's created a whole huge, massive group of proteins called repair enzymes.
0: Oh.
1: And they're designed by God to go up and down your DNA molecule, that spiral helix, looking for and repairing mistakes. Now, how do you tell a protein molecule, ignore this, but go ahead and fix this? You'd have to program it like a computer. Now, this protein, Steve, is infinitely tiny. Think about the white of an egg. Take out a little bit of the white of an egg and put it on that spiral helix of the DNA molecule, and we're talking submicroscopic now. You can't really even see it, even with electron microscoping,
0: or
1: blowing things up 15,000 times. The microscope that you and I used in high school was only 100 times. These electron microscopes are 15,000 times, and they still really can't see this tiny, tiny protein or enzyme that is going to go up and down our DNA, finding mistakes and repairing them. How does a little lowly protein know to do that?
0: Wow.
1: Again, I have to quote from what Paul said. And Paul didn't know anything about repair enzymes. He looked at the God's living creation on the big scale and say, God's creation is clearly seen. We look through an electron microscope and say, now God's creation is really seen.
0: You know what? With technology today, it seems more and more as we look and see that man is trying to then copy the things we see, right?
1: Yeah, yeah. Or thinking God's thoughts after him.
0: Yes.
1: Of course, the naturalist, the evolutionist doesn't say that, but the organization I represent, we try and think God's thoughts after him. If God said that he sent a worldwide flood, we believe that God sent a worldwide flood. And guess what? Just recently, evolutionists are admitting, finally, that the world looks like it was covered with water at one time. And we're going, yeah, Christians have known about that for centuries. You know?
0: Yeah. Well, we trust what's been said, mm-hmm. and then we also can see that it's obviously...
1: Clearly seen.
0: It's clearly seen, right?
1: Yeah.
0: Well, there are some other things that you might want to share with our audience that's unusual, different, that's in your field that...
1: Yeah. Well, I suppose, you know, I co-authored a book in 2010 called The Fossil Record.
0: Oh, yeah.
1: And we love fossils at ICR. As a matter of fact, we have a saying I'll share with your audience... Floods form fossils fast. Floods form fossils fast. And really, the reason why, Steve, that we see all these well-preserved fossils in the sedimentary rock units like a Grand Canyon is that it looks like some kind of catastrophic process in the not-too-distant past formed those fossils. And we go to the Book of Beginnings, the Book of Genesis, and read in Genesis chapter 6 through 8 about God sending a worldwide flood. As a matter of fact, the flood only occurred about 4,700 years ago. And what did they find in eastern Montana? Eastern Montana, the Hell Creek Formation. They found a fossil of a T-Rex. Inside the thigh bone of the T-Rex was soft dinosaur tissue. Now we're finding soft dinosaur tissue literally all over the world. And, you know, we're not finding it thousands of times, but we're finding it now several dozen samples of soft dinosaur tissue in various museums and other places. This is absolutely amazing. Now, evolutionists say dinosaurs became extinct 65 million years ago, so that soft tissue would have to be at least 65 million years old. Protein lasting even a million years is laughable. 65 million years, forget it. So the evolutionist is looking at the physical evidence, soft tissue. They're looking at their unviewed theory, their unseen theory, which is millions and millions of years, and they're going, I'll still take my theory of millions of years, even though they have the soft tissue. You can reach out and touch that soft tissue. You can't do that with all those supposed millions of years. So we live on a young Earth. Soft dinosaur tissue is supporting that.
0: Amazing. New discoveries in the fossils.
1: Well, yeah, I'd like to share with your audience that don't be intimidated by the secular scientist in the white lab coat. Just remember that all science is creation science because God is the creator. If he created everything like he said in Genesis, then, of course, all science would be creation science. And, of course, all truth is God's truth. And don't let anybody lead you astray on this next one. Science really is the search for truth. And the truth, as the old saying goes, is out there. His name is Jesus, John 14:6, where it says, I am the way, the truth, and the life, and that no one comes to the Father except by me. And so we would say all science is creation science, all truth is God's truth, science is the search for truth, and finally, number 4, the Lord Jesus Christ is the truth.
0: It's amazing just thinking about all these things. Man, I just think it's neat your studies that you do.
1: Yeah,
0: biology, and all these insects and critters.
1: Yeah, we love it. And those insects are so amazing. There's so many of them, too. And they just shout for me.
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3: Today, he inspired a song. Then, a major motion picture. Tim Timmons shares the real-life story behind I Can Only Imagine 2 and sharp pain in her back.
4: Could barely move.
3: She had a compression fracture in her spine.
4: Had to use my walker as to get around.
3: How she was completely healed.
4: Oh, that has to be for me.
3: Without surgery.
4: So I just got up right here. No problem.
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5: Hi, everyone. Welcome to the 700 Club. President Trump says his economic stranglehold on Iran is working. Meanwhile, Tehran is indicating it may keep on fighting until the president is out of office.
6: Well, in Judea and Samaria, Israeli forces deployed to protect Palestinians from a band of extremist settlers. Israeli's ambassador condemned violence on both sides while pointing out there's a double standard at work. Paul Petit reports from Jerusalem.
7: Calling the Strait of Hormuz U.S. naval blockade a wall of steel, President Trump is maintaining an economic pressure strategy against Iran and said he's sort of negotiating.
8: So economically, they are a mess. They can't borrow money. They had a lot. And we have total control of it. I'm their banker. I am their banker.
7: But Iran may be preparing for a much longer fight. The regime is saying it could prolong the war until Trump leaves office. Here in Israel, the defense minister says the military might keep a presence in Lebanon, Syria, and Gaza for years to come.
9: The lesson of October 7th is that we protect the residents by having the IDF present in these places and defending them.
7: In Judea Samaria, the IDF deployed a battalion after extremist Israeli settlers surrounded a Palestinian family's home in Kusra. U.S. Ambassador to Israel Mike Huckabee condemned the horrific terror against Palestinians in the West Bank and said the embassy is involved, though the White House hasn't intervened. Israeli forces have now demolished two illegal outposts protecting the Palestinians while removing the structures.
10: Israel condemns all violence against Israelis and Palestinians. Israel does not tolerate extremism. We confront it.
7: But Danone told the UN Security Council there is another side to the story. He says Palestinian attacks against Israelis in Judea Samaria are rising, citing 348 attacks in May and another 408 that were thwarted, accusing the council of focusing solely on Israel. Paul Petit, CBN News, Jerusalem.
5: All right, thank you, Paul. Although the Mideast is embroiled in war, U.S. Ambassador to Israel Mike Huckabee says his hope for peace is firmly rooted in his Christian faith. Here's his one-on-one interview with CBN News Middle East correspondent Chris Mitchell.
11: Ambassador Mike Huckabee, great to be with you. Thanks for joining us.
12: Thank you, Chris. Great always to be with you.
11: Ambassador, there's been many reports of tension and a rift between Prime Minister Netanyahu and President Trump. You've been in the room with them. What's the story?
12: There's not a rift, and I have been in the room. I've been on calls. And I've been with them individually before or after the calls. There is honest conversation between two leaders who actually get along quite well. They don't agree all the time on everything. But I tell people I've been married 52 years. My wife and I don't agree on everything all the time. But it doesn't mean that our relationship is shattered by the fact that we have enough, I guess, common ground that we can be honest with each other. It's refreshing that you have two leaders who are personal enough in their relationship that they can be honest with each other. So the idea that they're mad at each other or that there's a split, I would just tell you categorically that's not true.
11: We're seeing an erosion of support for Israel, seeing it in the Democratic Party and the DSA and some of the candidates that have won just in the last few days in the primaries. What's your concern about this rise of anti-Israel sentiment?
12: Well, first of all, it concerns me that it is a real effort to deny a biblical connection. That's of concern to me as a believer. As a diplomat, my concern is that it is lacking context and it's lacking truth. Because for people to have this sense of Israel doesn't matter, or that it's okay to be irrationally hateful toward Jewish people, that is a concern because there is a very important thing that Americans tend to miss, and that is that Israel and America's relationship, it's about technology and military hardware and intelligence and all those things, but more than any of that, it is about the shared values of a Judeo-Christian foundation upon which America was built. And without that foundation, there would never have been an America.
11: And this anti-Semitism, Jew hatred, has risen exponentially since October 7th.
12: Yeah.
11: What is your concern for the Jewish people in America and around the world? And how should evangelicals stand with Israel and the Jewish people right now?
12: Sure. I think it's the greatest anxiety the Jewish people should have right now, is that everything that they thought would never happen again, and the cry after the Holocaust was never again, and here we are. We're seeing it again. And it's almost the same pattern. And the word anti-Semitic, I know we use it a lot. I've decided not to use it as much because I think people are numb to it, and it just becomes this nebulous term. They really don't know what that means. So I just use the term, it's Jew hatred, as you just did, because I feel like that's really what it comes down to, people hating Jews. And if you ask yourself why, then you come to the conclusion it's irrational. But where do they get this? They get it from TikTok, and they get it from Twitter and Instagram. They get it from so-called influencers, many of whom are paid handsomely by foreign governments to present these messages, from bots that are created in foreign countries, whether it's Qatar, Russia, China, all to create division and consternation among younger people who don't have the frame of reference, who may not have the benefit of getting news from sources that are edited and carefully vetted. These are just sources that come from anywhere in the planet, and a person can say anything he or she wants, and nobody's there to correct it or to say, wait a minute.
11: You've seen a lot here. You've seen war in Gaza, war in with Iran. You've been in bomb shelters.
12: Yeah.
11: Looking forward, what gives you hope?
12: My hope is built on something far bigger than any document that human beings could sign. And it's the document that God gave us, the Bible, His Word. And when I read it and I believe it to be not just true, but infallibly true, can't be amended, can't be changed or altered. And that book is the solid rock on which I think we can all stand and say, well, you know, I don't know how things are going in the mid of the fourth quarter, but I know when the final whistle sounds, we come off this field victorious. And I'm okay with that.
11: Ambassador Huckabee, thanks so much.
12: Thank you, Chris.
11: Yeah.
12: Great to be with you. It's been my pleasure.
5: And again, our thanks to Ambassador Huckabee for sitting down with CBN News. Coming up, everyone, he has reported from war zones to disaster areas to the most dangerous places on Earth. Now he wants to get you ready for what could be coming to our homes. Chuck Holton introduces us to the Red Teams. Just ahead, stay with us.
6: Also ahead, you heard his story, and I can only imagine, too. Now he shares the part the movie left out. Tim Timmons joins us live later on today's program.
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5: From war zones to natural disasters, veteran journalist Chuck Holton has spent decades reporting on the front lines. Now he's sharing what those experiences have taught him in his latest book, Red Teams. George Thomas has a preview.
13: As uncertainty around our nation and worldwide fuels talk about emergency preparedness and the role of faith communities, one veteran journalist is offering what he sees as a blueprint for both. Chuck Holton has spent decades serving in and covering some of the world's most dangerous places. The former U.S. Army Ranger turned journalist and author says those experiences inspired his latest book, Red Teams, Building Brotherhood, Preparing Communities, and Building the Church America Desperately Needs. The book challenges Christian men and churches to think beyond Sunday services and prepare for emergencies while building stronger communities rooted in faith, leadership, and service. Holton argues that resilience goes beyond survival to relationships and shared responsibility. In Red Teams, Holton makes the case for why he believes churches must play a unique role in times of turmoil.
5: As mentioned, the book is called Red Teams, and man, this is going to get your attention. Chuck's a familiar face to our 700 Club audience. Chuck, thanks for being in the studio.
14: Very glad to be here, Andrew.
5: Something real striking in your book, if I may. You talked about how you're in a men's group meeting one night with church guys or something, and then you stood up and said, wait a second here, something's wrong. What happened that night?
14: You know, I got the sense that Our men's group had been designed by women. It's like we were getting together every Thursday night and sharing our feelings. And I just felt like this is more of a ministry to men than it is a ministry through men. And I think if we really want to minister to men, we have to give them a purpose. We have to give them a goal. We have to give them something to work together toward, to fight through together. And so what we did was set up we started doing things like setting up a free oil change clinic for single moms in our area. And as we brought our sons on a Saturday morning and opened up the church parking lot and had women coming in, we were changing their oil right there. So you're training your sons how to do things. You are helping the community and basically doing publicity for the church. So some of those women ended up coming to our church and becoming believers themselves. But the other interesting thing I saw was as these men were working on these single women's cars, many of them had husbands who had abandoned them or whatever, they started to get a better, deeper understanding of their own value as a husband and a father. And I had a guy turn to me and say, if you ever see me doing something like this to my wife, please come slap some sense into me. Because they started to see that men really are necessary. And the world tries to tell us that we're just sort of, you know, we're not needed anymore. And just don't do anything dangerous. Just sit there and play your video games or whatever and act like a pet. But men still have that desire to conquer. They still have that desire to build and to be the good guy, you know. So I think Red Teams is about training men to probe their own weaknesses through hardship, facing hardship together, mm-hmm. training on critical skills. As we're seeing, there's another story I can tell you about when we had a big microburst go through our area, blew down a bunch of trees and knocked out power. And our church just decided to close. Because, well, we don't have any air conditioning and, you know, we don't want people to be uncomfortable. I go all over the world and I go to churches everywhere that don't have air conditioning like that. We don't have to. But at the time when our community needed us the most, our church had nothing to offer. Mm-hmm. And I said, we can't do that.
5: All right. So for guys who are involved in churches or just if people want to prepare for things, how does someone start building a red team? Is it practical for them?
14: So that's what the book kind of lays out a way to do that. And the idea is just to, again, change your men's ministry from a ministry to men to a ministry through men.
5: That's the key.
14: And you do that by, number one, reaching out to the community and doing what I call human terrain mapping in your area. You know, there's many churches that don't even know the person who lives right next to the church because they don't go to the church. So we need to reach out to our community, see where the needs are, see where the assets are, and, you know, things like that. And then train our guys, use our men's ministry time to train our guys to get better on skills that can make them more useful in a crisis. And I've used a couple of churches that I've found that are actually doing this, and they're so powerful in their communities because when there's a crisis, the police will call the church and say, hey, we've got a family that just lost their home because of fire. They don't have anywhere to go. And then the church sends a quick reaction force to help them and to actually, you know, integrate with the local community first responders.
5: And so for families who are even concerned about the times we're living in and you see people prepping for last days kind of thing mm-hmm. or crisis terror attacks, it's not just about having enough water and dried food. There's other things that go into this type of
14: stuff. Yeah, I don't think there's anything wrong with that necessarily, but the you are not prepared if all you have is beans and bullets and bandages. You need relationships. And it's relationships that will make your community more resilient. This is what I've seen all around the world in war zones I've been to and disaster areas. It's the relationships that you form before the crisis hits that will determine whether or not you make it through the crisis.
5: I appreciate it, but just as a war correspondent, all your experience, you talked about how even Russia, trying every winter, right, they try and freeze out people in Ukraine, mm-hmm. right? This is their approach. Not realizing the Ukrainians prepare for this, they stick it out. Like communities have learned what you're talking about.
14: That's right. They pull together. They're starting to actually build distributed power plants in Ukraine that will only serve each community. And so Russia can't blow all those up. They blew up the big thermoelectric plants, but they can't blow up the little ones. And then they're just networking them all together. And so it's a much more resilient thing. And that's a perfect word picture for what we're talking about with red teams.
5: So earlier on, when you talked about how, you know, guys will sit around and talk about their feelings. Okay. Do you think there's a place for that at all, for men to get together?
14: Oh, no, absolutely. Yeah. I mean, we do need to make part of our training, you know, training on apologetics, working out. But I think what happens when you do it this way is that one-on-one, that sort of really pouring your heart out to another man, that happens in the context of doing things together so that you're gaining each other's trust. Just like when I was in the Rangers, I trusted those guys with my life, because we had faced the fire together. And there's nothing that builds a friendship deeper than facing hardship. So why not embrace hardship as a men's group and train for crisis, and then respond when there is a crisis? And what we'll find is that our guys feel more comfortable sharing those deepest, darkest thoughts and secrets with each other.
5: And you're hitting on something huge, which is all of us, but guys especially, I think, need vision, they need purpose, and they need each other going out and doing something.
14: That's right. Yeah, red teams don't necessarily have to just be men. They can be a whole church. And just imagine if the 76,000 churches in America, Christian churches in America, all had a red team. You know, we would be, because we're already there in the communities. We would become the first place people go when they are having their worst day.
5: It used to be that way, didn't it?
14: It used to be that way, right. And now it's, you know, we've abandoned that to the government and let the government take that from us. But that's the domain of the church right there. And I talk about that, the history of that in the book.
5: Just a little bit of time left. Last question. Besides getting the book, how does a guy go to his church and say, I want to start a red team? How does this happen?
14: Well, I mean, that you can take charge. It doesn't even have to be through the church. You can just find some other men that want to do it. And, you know, what we're doing is starting an academy for young men, that we're going to be training young men in these kinds of skills. It's a one-year residential academy, and then sending them out to back to their communities to spread that gospel.
5: Yeah. And ladies and gentlemen, I took my boys, well, probably over 10 years ago, right, to Chuck's place out, and it was like a father-son retreat. Mm-hmm. Great stuff. And my boys really benefited. So did I over those 2 days a long time ago. Everybody, the book is called Red Teams. Encourage you to get it. And it is by Chuck Holton, and he knows what he is talking about. It's called Red Teams. Ashley, over to you.
6: Great conversation. All right, everyone. Well, coming up, he was given just 5 years to live. That was 25 years ago. Tim Timmons tells us about receiving the gift of cancer and how he learned to make every day count. That's next, so stay with us.
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6: After being given a cancer diagnosis, Tim Timmons had to measure his life in terms of years. Now he measures his life in terms of minutes, 10,000 of them, because that's how many there are in 1 week. And Tim is determined to make every one of them count.
15: 25 years ago, doctors gave singer-songwriter Tim Timmons 5 years to live. He's still here, writing songs, leading worship, and co-writing Mercy Me's Grammy-nominated hit, Even If. His story even inspired a character in I Can Only Imagine 2. Now, Tim and his wife Hillary are opening up about the 2 decades in between, the grief, the gratitude, and the daily choice to keep showing up. In Waking Up Again, Tim gives an honest look at enduring hardship and the nearness of God in the midst of it.
6: Well, I'm so excited to say that the amazing Tim Timmons is with us live in the studio. Tim, thank you so much for being with us today.
16: Of course, you're welcome.
6: Oh my goodness, I'm so excited to get into your story, the book. The book is called Waking Up Again, A Journey of Grief and Gratitude. We got to take it back a moment, though.
16: Yeah.
6: 21 years old.
16: Yeah.
6: You were diagnosed with cancer. What type of cancer? What was going on? Can you just take us back to that moment for you?
16: Yeah. Gosh, I mean, that's just the most sobering moment. One of the most sobering moments of my life.
6: Absolutely.
16: You know, like,
6: gosh,
16: you just think you have your whole life ahead of you.
6: Right.
16: And then out of nowhere, they're like, well, you've got 5 years to live.
6: Oh, my gosh.
16: So, yeah, it was pretty wild. I'd just been married a few years. I think I was 23 or 24. Who cares about numbers?
6: Okay.
16: But I just, yeah, it's one of the most sobering invitations into trying to figure life out. And is God real? Is he actually at work? How does this work? So,
6: Well, you talk about it in the book as the gift of cancer.
16: Yeah.
6: I would submit that a lot of people who have been diagnosed with whether it's cancer or some form of illness don't view it as a gift. How did you get to that point of viewing it as a gift?
16: Yeah, that's a crazy thing to say, the gift of cancer. Yeah. And I, in no way, shape, or form, am a fan of cancer.
6: Of
16: like,
6: course.
16: You know, cancer's great. Here's what it did.
6: Right.
16: It's my story is not cancer. When people say, Tim, tell me your story. My story is not cancer. My story is like watching Jesus at work in the midst of this stuff.
6: Yeah.
16: And seeing him and trying to like figure out how do I join him today? Like I woke up again today. Mm-hmm. I don't know about tomorrow, but I woke up today. And so the gift of cancer is really sobriety. Wow. And not in a drug or alcohol, in which it could be, but just life, like of my worries, I practice worry every day, yet sobriety is saying, what if God's actually at work in these things?
6: Wow.
16: And how do we join him even in the midst of our worry?
6: Yeah, absolutely. Well, what was going on, you know, throughout those years? I mean, obviously it's been 25 years since that time when they gave you a 5-year lifespan after the diagnosis.
16: Yeah.
6: You know, can you just take us through the journey? What's life been like for you?
16: Yeah, well, the fact that I'm 28 today is pretty awesome. You know what I mean? I'm just when you're looking at it's been a wild ride.
6: Yeah.
16: I'm still in the process of learning things all the time. Mm-hmm. Even I say at the end of the book that I'm trying to use less words ending in ED and more words ending in ING. Like I've learned this or I've figured this out or I'm healed. I'm healing. I'm figuring life out. I'm in the process.
6: Mm-hmm.
16: And so that's just been, I think that posture has been so helpful to just join Jesus in the middle of my process.
6: Absolutely. Well, you talk a lot about like living every moment, right? But how do we live every moment when a lot of those moments in life are hard?
16: So hard.
6: You know, how do we balance grief and gratitude for the life that we do have?
16: Yeah, I don't know. Let me know. Let me know when you figure that out. I really don't have a great answer for that. I think the book is really inviting us into intentionally joining Jesus.
6: Yeah.
16: In the midst of both. I think as Christian people, we often go, you know what, life's so hard, but God's good. And we run so quickly to but God's good that I think we wallpaper over our grief and don't just go, this is so hard. This things that Hillary and I are working through right now just in life are really hard.
6: Yeah.
16: And what if God is actually at work in these things? So I actually prefer the word and instead of but right there.
6: Yeah.
16: That life is hard and God is good and at work in all things.
6: Yeah.
16: So how can I find gratitude and say, God, thank you for waking me up again today. And today's hard. Mm-hmm. And I will join you in the midst of it.
6: Yeah, that's powerful. Well, okay, obviously a lot of people know you and your story because they saw the movie I Can Only Imagine 2. What was that like for you and your family seeing you and your story be depicted on such a big scale?
16: Yeah, I mean, number one, I'm really good looking in that movie. So it's just hard being me walking down the street.
6: Yeah.
16: Yeah, I think there are moments in there watching some of my cancer journey that are really, even watching it now, I still cry at certain parts about my wife or my journey in that movie.
6: Mm-hmm.
16: The invitation, hopefully, is that people can be okay with holding the tension between grief and gratitude.
6: Yeah, absolutely. Okay, well, we just saw it in that piece, but we also see it on your wrist right here. Can you show?
16: Yeah.
6: Okay, so you have an X.
16: Yes.
6: Okay, what is the X? Can you just give us some background? What is the meaning and the story behind that?
16: Yeah, the X used to stand for the Christ. And it was just my own little reminder. I quit working for God 15 years ago, just to be clear. I don't work for God. I will never work for God again. I just said, I'm done. It was so hard to like be good for him and all the things. And I just said, I will join you for the rest of my days. Whatever you're at work doing, I will join you there. So I just started writing this X on my wrist, just saying, God, I don't know, where are you at? What enemy do I get to bless today?
6: Wow.
16: What person that cuts me off today, I could either just, you know, do the normal thing and, or I could pray blessing for that person, Jesus. So I'm just trying to practice these ways of Jesus. So this is my reminder. Now, you know, thousands, millions of people are writing this X on their wrist every day.
6: Yeah.
16: What a gift that I get to invite people into joining Jesus and being intentionally waking up.
6: Yeah. What was it like, right? Like the first day you did that, was it like a revelation? Were you like in spending time with the Lord and he gave you this idea? Like, what was that like?
16: Yeah. I don't know. That would be a great, I could probably make something up, but I think we get good at what we practice.
6: Yeah.
16: And I'm really good at practicing worry. I'm really good at practicing contempt for other people, thinking I'm better than other people. If I disagree with them on the internet or about politics, I immediately go to, I'm better than they are. I don't get to do that in the kingdom of God.
6: Ooh, yeah.
16: So this is actually the reminder of like, reminder. Okay, I'm getting good at what I practice. Jesus, you have my attention today. So that's what I'm trying to practice.
6: That's really good. Well, are you still living with a cancer diagnosis?
16: Yeah, there's still tumors on my liver wearing out my heart today. And hence, it's just the reminder. It's like, people, we got another day. Like, I have no clue what your life is like and what your life is like and how we wake up today.

0: Yeah.
1: So I've got podcasts and I write a Substack every week.
0: Oh my gosh, amazing.
1: Yeah, I'm just trying to invite the church, because what if Jesus people looked like Jesus?
0: Wow.
1: Yeah. I mean, and starting with this bald dork up here, like, what if Jesus people actually, like, begin to, like, look like him? We wouldn't even need evangelism classes. We just join him, and he makes us look like him, and then the world sees Jesus. Like, come on.
0: Yeah.
1: So that's, with 10,000 Minutes in the book, that's, like, what we're trying to do in all my music. That's what I get to do. If he wakes me up again today, that's what I get to do.
0: I love that. I love that. Well, we got to talk about your song that you're actually going to sing for us live today, which we're so excited about. Yeah. It's called Wake Me Up Again.
1: Yeah.
0: So it's the title of the book. What's the story behind it?
1: Yeah. I mean, I said it. People keep asking, why do you write this X in your wrist? I'm like, I should probably write a song about it. And so it's kind of my morning prayer is this song. So I decided with some friends, hey, help me write this prayer that I say every morning as I wake up and write this. Jesus, thanks for waking me up again. You have my attention today. Wow. I just want to join you. So that's the prayer, and that's really the aim of this song. And I think songs help us pray things really well.
0: Yeah, no, 100%. Well, Tim, thank you so much for being with us today.
1: Thanks,
0: but we're not letting you go just yet.
1: Thank you.
0: You're going to perform right over there. Well, we're going to hear more from Tim in just a moment. But for more on Tim's story, make sure you get his new book. It's called Waking Up Again. It's in stores nationwide. And again, when we come back, Tim will perform his new song, Wake Me Up Again. So stay with us, guys.
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0: Well, welcome back to the show, everyone. Here is Tim Timmons with his latest song, Wake Me Up Again.

0: God, I can't stop. I'm going to wreck my marriage. I'm going to wreck my family. I had this just lust, this physical dependency that I had to these drugs.
1: I just couldn't be with him the rest of my life. I decided to leave.
0: I just remember him doing the altar call, and if you're not sure that you're going to go to heaven, you've got to confess with your mouth. Say that you're a sinner. You got to believe that Christ died for your sins. There's only one way. There's only one hope, and that's Christ.
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5: Folks, welcome back to the 700 Club for the CBN Newsbreak. Indiana is under a state of emergency after catastrophic flooding. Nearly a foot of rain fell on some areas, swamping neighborhoods and making it impossible to travel on highways. This road destroyed by a giant sinkhole. Rescue crews going door to door to deliver trapped residents. Officials say the flooding is one in a thousand year event. In other parts of the Midwest, deadly storms and tornadoes tore apart homes and schools. More than 250,000 people are still without power. Leaders in the United States and around the globe are calling for a day of prayer for Iran. A gathering is set for August 14th at the Oasis Church in Middletown, Ohio. It follows 21 days of fasting and intercession for Iran. Lou Engle, founder of the call, says it's a divine invitation to contend for breakthrough at a pivotal moment in history. The event, which includes prayer for a harvest of salvations in the Middle East and prayers for physical healing, will be live streamed. You can find out more about the prayer meeting and, as always, get the latest from CBN News by going to our website at cbnnews.com. My friends Andrew and Ashley will be back with more of the 700 Club right after this.
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13: It smells bad and tastes terrible. The only water Antonia and her family have comes from a hole in the ground near their home. And they have to share this dirty water with 14 other families.
14: Antonia is a single mom raising five children. She said her greatest challenge is finding water to drink. It comes mostly from this community water hole near their home.
15: The water we collect is very dirty. I use a cloth to strain whatever water I can, but it smells bad and it tastes terrible.
14: 14 families share the water hole. When it starts to dry up, they scrape the mud, hoping to find a few ounces of water to separate once it settles.
15: I worry because without water, we can't drink or cook, and that means no food to feed my children.
14: The water source is also contaminated.
15: We get sick all the time. My children have diarrhea. My youngest daughter suffers the most. Even I get sick, but I have to take care of my kids, no matter how bad I feel.
14: Then, thanks to you, Operation Blessing installed a new water harvesting system for Antonia and every household in the community. It collects rainwater that is then purified and stored in 2,600-gallon tanks. Now there's plenty of clean water for drinking, cooking, and washing.
16: Now I have enough water to drink and clean. I feel very good and happy.
15: Our life is so much better now that we have all of this water. I am so grateful and happy. Thank you to the people who gave to help us have clean water. We are so thankful.
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13: For 12 days and 12 nights, Katie Hunt sat in her chair. It hurt to do anything else. When she finally got to a hospital, she was told she had a broken back. She worried she would need surgery, so she prayed for healing. And then one morning, she turned on this program.
18: I believe in healing. I've been healed before, and I always think it could happen again. I lifted some cases of water, and my back started hurting really bad. Just a really bad, like, sharp pain. Every time I move, if I move side to side, any kind of way. Then it got to the point where I could barely move. So I ended up sitting in a chair for like 12 days and 12 nights. I could barely move. I was just taking a lot of medicine, trying to get rid of the pain. From that point, it really didn't help. So by the 12th day, I went to the emergency room. They said I had a compression fracture of the spine. At that time, they gave me pain pills. It would give me just a little bit of relief for a couple hours, maybe. Oh, I could barely walk. I had to use my walker and my cane just to get around. And it was just hard to get up. If I sit down, it was hard to get up. Get up, it was hard to sit back down. Going through that pain, I was kind of disappointed, just not feeling real good about it. I felt like, I hope it doesn't get worse. So I started researching the information about it. And it was saying it could happen again, might have to have surgery. And I was like, I hope I don't have to have surgery. I kind of felt stuck and wondered if I would be able to live a normal life again. I asked God to help me get through this and ask them to heal me, and hopefully I wouldn't have to be this way forever. I didn't want to live life just sitting in a chair. So I was watching 700 Club one morning, and Gordon gave a word of knowledge.
7: There's someone you suffer with compression fractures in your spine, the vertebrae in your spine. God is healing you. He's able to extend all of the vertebrae. He's able to replace all of the things that cushion. He's able to knit the bones together and make them new again. Just receive it now in Jesus' name.
18: I said, oh, that has to be for me. So I just got up out of the chair, no problem. And the pain was gone. Well, I just started praising God and thanking God because I was healed. And that's what I had been asking for. Yes, it reassured me that God is always with me, even when it feels like he might have forgot about me sometimes, but he's always there.
13: Katie, thank you for sharing your story and allowing us to share it with our viewers. We're so inspired and encouraged, and I appreciate what you said there at the close, that sometimes maybe it felt like God forgot about me. He didn't. We rejoice in your healing. We're going to pray for everyone watching in just a moment. I want to read a real great answer to prayer. This is from Ronald. He wrote us and said, hello, 700 Club. I love the program and watch most mornings. Last week, Ashley prayed for someone battling liver disease. Then the next day, Terry prayed for the same thing. I knew these prayers were for me. I've been battling liver cirrhosis since 2023. The hepatitis C is cured. My liver tests are normal again. Our Lord and Savior heals all diseases. Amen. Ronald, thank you for letting us know. Let's pray. Father, we come before you in Jesus' name. Thank you for the power and authority in the name of Jesus. And we take this time now, Lord God, we get away from the distractions in our culture, the noise that we inadvertently or permit into our lives, Lord God. We focus our hearts and minds on the things of heaven. And one of those is your faithfulness. Another is love. And another is grace. And Lord God, for those troubled in their spirits today, we pray for peace in their hearts and minds in Jesus' name.
19: Yeah, just believe somebody's watching and you have been struggling with alcoholism and you cannot seem to put down the drink as many times as you've tried all different things. But you haven't tried Jesus and you just so happen to be watching this. I don't even know what your relationship is with the Lord. But first and foremost, believe in him. Believe that he is speaking to you right now because he knows you by name. He knows every hair on your head. So if you don't know him, if he is not your Lord and Savior, now is the time to repent, to change your thinking. That's what repentance means, to change your thinking, to turn away from your sin, from your old life, from your wicked ways, and to turn to Jesus and look to him. So look to him today. Make him your Lord and Savior. And I also believe God wants to heal you from this disease of alcoholism and alcohol addiction. Just give it to him, give your life to him, and watch him transform you from the inside out. I believe God wants to heal you completely. You will not have that addiction any longer if you just choose to put your hope and faith in him.
13: Amen. I want to confirm that because when Ashley began to pray, I just felt the Holy Spirit saying people are going to be delivered from alcoholism today. So that's happening. It will happen. And Jesus is saying, trust me, I'm more than enough. Yeah. You can trust me. Yes, I am calling you out of this. It's a rescue mission, and Jesus is enough. He's trustworthy. And being filled with the Spirit, that's his plan for you. And that alcohol, the drugs, whatever you're in bondage to, pornography even for some, you know it doesn't fulfill. You know it leads to shame. So trust him. Take God at his word today. We thank you, Lord.
19: Lord Jesus, we just thank you for our brothers and sisters who maybe they're coming to Christ right now. Maybe they're giving their surrender and yielding to your Holy Spirit right now. But we just do pray for whatever ailment, whatever illness people might be struggling with, pain, physical, emotional, spiritual. Lord God, we just pray and ask that you break those chains in the name of Jesus. Lord, we thank you for what you're doing in your holy and precious name. We believe, ask, and pray all this. Amen. and amen. Well, friends, if you just had an answer to prayer, please let us know. Don't hesitate. Give us a call. We want to know what God has done in your life. And we leave you with this word from Mark. Whatever things you ask when you pray, believe that you receive them and you will have them.
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21: Welcome to Behind the Cameras. And this little update is for the month of August to see what's going on here at His Channel. And friends, as you know, behind me here, I'm out at our SoCal soundstage, and they're setting up for a production. And this kind of gives you an idea. I told them, just turn a camera around, because they're working over on that section over there and way over. They've got the stuff going on over there. And this back is the staging area where you prepare for your program. You sit down and you do a talk through with your guests, and then you go to the particular set. We have three sets out here. We have the World News Briefing set for Tom Hughes, and then we have my Pray for a Miracle set, and then we have the talk style set. And then we can move sets around for little special productions. But for this month, for those of you that know Jan Markell, go to her gallery. She has a show for August, and it's with Michelle Bachman, and I'm telling you, Michelle explains so clearly about communism and socialism and what is going on in America, because, friends, I've never been very much concerned, and you know I'm not political, I'm just 100%, how can we proselyte the gospel, and what country can we get into to share the message of Jesus? And I let the politicians do what the politicians do. But I have had the privilege to travel in countries almost in every part of the world. And I know what communism looks like. And I know at the end results. I remember in Romania, when we were able to go there after the communism fell. Do you know that I found out that the little kids, when they go to bed at night, they stuff food between their cheeks to make sure they have enough food for the next day. And so the parents always make sure they take the food out so the kids don't choke when they're sleeping. I mean, who'd ever think of it? And when you go to the stores, it's like there was some kind of stocking problem. They're just empty. Or they just have one item, and it's just going down the shelf. And we're starting to see that with this communism that is taking effect in America. And friends, it's partially our fault. It started in the 90s with the schools when they centralized schooling. They no longer taught the kids about the greatness of the country and the uniqueness of the United States. And so these kids are growing up to not have much respect for the country. If you don't have respect and you don't know your history, it's easy to change them over to a new system. And socialism, the problem is it promises you everything and gives you nothing. So, friends, we really have to pray about that. But you can tune in, see that with Jan Markell, with Michelle Bachmann. In fact, Jan said that she is going to start taping, she's hoping, a program every 2 weeks. And remember, Jan retired, and we thought we weren't going to get any more of Jan, but all of you just kept hitting her with emails. Jan, we need you. Jan, we need you. So she's really enjoying it, and I think she's doing a great job because we've got a few on the Ruku Gallery with her, special guests, and they're very informative. Another thing on our Ruku, I only got a few more minutes here. Ruku, we just updated the app again, and so now on Ruku, you have galleries for some of your favorite programs, so you can see like 2 or 3 or 4 weeks on your Ruku app. And friends, pray for Israel. We have to do some upgrades there. We have to put an indoor studio. We have outdoor studio. We need an indoor studio. Pray for us because this is something we have to do, and it's very difficult to do things over there. They're extremely costly. It's time for me to go. I'll give you a little bit more behind the scenes. And may God richly bless all of you. Tell a friend about his channel. God bless.

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1: Welcome to Brad Dacus Live. I'm Brad Dacus, president and founder of the Pacific Justice Institute. On today's show, we're going to interview one of our attorneys in Southern California, who's on staff, Natalie Smith, who has been involved in some really hot cases. Now, I know a number of you are probably thinking, well, yeah, California, of course they're going to be hot cases, because this is a state that is ridiculously hostile towards people of faith, institutions of faith. So you're going to find this very, very interesting as we talk about some of these cases. And remember, what happens in California doesn't stay in California. It often comes to a state near you. So I know you're going to find this very interesting when you see some of these lawsuits that we're taking on that could be impacting other states down the road. So welcome to the show. Glad to have you, Natalie.
2: Thanks, Brad. Happy to be here.
1: Yeah, I'm glad to have you. Now, first, what do you do? You're in the Southern California office.
2: I'm in the Southern California office, and we have a variety of cases. It's just people that are like, we're going to follow the Lord. Most of them are Christians because we're a Christian organization. But we're going to follow the Lord, stand up for his word, and whatever happens, happens. And we get to help them on the legal side of that because, of course, the world does not believe that. So they do get in trouble. But it's great. I just get to encourage them and be like, hey, don't give up. Yeah. God's got your back.
1: Yeah. Excellent. Excellent. And that's one thing I like about Pacific Justice Institute, PJI, is that we don't just cherry pick a few high profile cases.
2: Yeah.
1: We're very unique as an organization in that we really work hard to try to make sure that everyone gets help, that no one's left on the side of the road. And that's one reason why we have offices coast to coast.
2: Yes.
1: Working hard to make a difference and all without charge.
2: All without charge. People are so just like shocked by that, you know, like no billable hours, no, you know, constant bugging me for money. No, we're here on a mission. And I always share what I heard you talk about. I heard you preach once and share the testimony of how this happened. And I'm like, no, he asked the Lord for three things: free office space, free radio time, and to help people for free. And all that has happened and continued since 1997.
1: Yeah, and that's why all of our office spaces across the country, 37 offices, none of them we pay rent for any of them.
2: Yeah.
1: I'm just like, yes, thank you, Lord.
2: Exactly. He's always faithful.
1: He really is. He really is. And I'm very, very grateful to that. And you know what's also neat is that, you know, I could have had a rich uncle out of Texas that had lots of oil wells and said, Brad, you know, my nephew Brad, I'm going to write you a $1 million check.
2: Yeah.
1: And here, just do it.
2: Yeah.
1: That would have been nice.
2: Right.
1: But my faith would not have been stretched when I saw time again and time over and over God's intervention in incredible ways, saying, Brad, I've got my hand on this. I've got my hand on this. And with that, my faith in what he was doing and grew and grew and grew so that I'm able to deal with a lot more now than I ever would have been able to dealt with had I just had it handed me on a silver platter from a rich uncle from Texas.
2: Yes.
1: And once again, folks, I don't have a rich uncle from Texas.
2: Yeah, for the record.
1: Yeah, there's not big oil in my heritage. So.
2: Yes.
1: But anyway, so it's been exciting to see what God's done and what he's doing through you since you joined this ministry. You're on our staff. Full-time.
2: Yeah.
1: So thank you, and I appreciate that. So let's get into the cases.
2: Okay.
1: I know people are going to find this one really interesting. It's involving a Calvary Chapel. Of course, we've done a lot of work with Calvary Chapels over the years, all without charge, and I've done a lot of guest preaching at Calvary Chapels along with other churches. This church, I understand, it's Calvary Chapel Beachside.
2: In Huntington Beach,
1: In Huntington Beach. Okay, so let's walk through this case.
2: Okay.
1: What's going on?
2: So this church is located on a small property right there on Beach Boulevard in Huntington Beach.
1: Is that right on the coast, like right there?
2: No, but it's not that, 'cause there's a couple miles from the coast.
1: So I guess preached at a Calvary Chapel like right there on the coast.
2: Yeah.
1: And we helped them overcome land use restrictions. We won against, we defeated the Huntington Beach and then also the Coastal Commission. And then also I know we helped that Calvary Chapel start a church homeschool co-op, and they threatened to be shut down. We defended them.
2: Yes. And that's my church. That's Calvary Chapel, the Harbor.
1: Yeah. That's an awesome church. We have, there's still hundreds of students, right?
2: Yes.
1: Hundreds of kids being blessed through this church homeschool co-op that we helped them get started from the beginning. So this is a different church, Calvary Chapel in Huntington Beach. So,
2: yes. Yes. Okay. Which actually is just a good point. There's several Calvary Chapels in Huntington Beach, and it's not a coincidence that Huntington Beach is this little conservative Christian haven compared to Orange County, the rest of California, really. And the city of Huntington Beach has been fighting California's housing laws for years now.
1: When you say housing laws, like what are we talking about?
2: In case anyone hasn't noticed, there's a bunch of high-density housing being built all over the state. And
1: so we're not talking about single-family homes. We're talking about apartments, units, all crammed in together as tightly as possible on a fixed piece of land.
2: Yep.
1: And they try to cram as many units as they possibly can. And it's not just apartments, but it's apartments for low-income individuals,
2: yes.
1: Which generally brings in a lot of crime when you have high compressed density of low-income individuals on government assistance programs,
2: yes.
1: Welfare, food stamps, public, you know, that's often a tinderbox for crime.
2: Right.
1: Just an observation. Go ahead.
2: Just an observation, but hey, that's why the city of Huntington Beach, one of the reasons, they don't want that in their city.
1: Yeah, I don't know any city that would want to just have that kind of a formula that we know has proven to create effective ghettos and nightmares for law enforcement. So
2: yeah, exactly. So they have been in litigation for years now to fight this. And recently they've actually been ordered to build this high-density housing that complies with California's housing laws.
1: Because the California housing laws say you have to have not just some like vouchers for people who are low-income to be able to have housing. No, you have to have high-density housing.
2: Yes.
1: With low-income, high crime. Okay, yeah. But
2: yes.
1: So that's insane.
2: With
1: as
2: all
1: a matter,
2: the nightmares.
1: Let's create little, terrible these terrible places. It makes absolutely no sense, and they're just bastions for crime,
2: right.
1: And victimization of people and children. That's just statistically what happens,
2: right.
1: Every single time.
2: And how the devil masquerades as an angel of light, right? They come in claiming like we're really just helping the poor. We're just helping these people out. Why wouldn't you guys want to help them out?
1: Yeah, and I would say okay, then give them a voucher. Let them get an apartment in a regular place over here. When you spread it out and you allow them to have a voucher, you don't have this congestion of crime.
2: Right.
1: You just don't. So anyway, but this is that's what the state of California wants. They want to further – they're very pro-crime in a number of ways. But so this is the law. They told Huntington Beach, you have to allow this. You have to put in these little slums. You have to create little slums. High crime slums.
2: Yeah, essentially. And so the city has been, as the state calls it, dragging its feet is what the state would call it. And they have not approved. Huntington Beach has not approved a housing plan that the state is okay with. So in San Diego, because this case is in San Diego, the state of California has now asked the judge to order the city to approve a housing plan and to approve a certain the project that we're talking about, the project that is going to be on the lot next to the church's lot. So,
1: okay, but it's the case is in San Diego, but it's actually happening in Huntington Beach. It's just a jurisdiction issue, nothing to do with San Diego, right?
2: Nothing to do with San Diego.
1: Okay, then we'll drop that.
2: It's
1: okay.
2: Just the state wanted a more favorable venue, and they removed the case from Orange County to San Diego.
1: Okay.
2: So
1: even though this city is clearly in Orange County.
2: Yes.
1: All right.
2: Yes.
1: So
2: in San Diego now, they're 3 years into litigation, and now the state is asking the judge, hey, have the city approve a housing plan and have them approve a certain project, which the city refuses to approve the project. And the city's reasoning to refuse the project is because they're telling the developers, the people that are building the project, they're saying, hey, you need a fire access lane. The city of Huntington Beach requires it for projects like this, and you don't have one. And so the project developer said, no worries. We have a reciprocal parking easement with the next door neighbors, which is the church. And so for those that don't know what a reciprocal parking easement means, it's, well, an easement is basically just you're allowing someone else to use your property.
1: Yeah, we're talking about a place where cars can come onto to the property of Calvary Chapel, and then also that same driveway, that little lane, they can come onto the property of this prospective project.
2: Right. So before the project was there, this was a restaurant. So the restaurant owner, the previous owner of the lot where the church is, they had agreed, hey, we're going to both use this parking area.
1: The same driveway in the same parking area. Okay.
2: Yeah.
1: So the problem that the church has with this, because it's not just a reciprocal, the church, I don't want to get too complicated.
2: Right.
1: But the bottom line is that this developer is trying to force the church to say, no, it's not just a common area parking and a driveway to go in. We want to actually have this be our fire
2: access lane.
1: Fire access lane. And if that's the case, then the church would not be able to ever use part of their own land
2: for parking.
1: For parking. Because right. They'd say, nope, you can't, because it's a fire access lane. So
2: right.
1: bottom line, the developer and the state of California, they want to infringe on the church's full access and use of its property.
2: Correct.
1: Okay. Now I know why Pacific Justice Institute got involved.
2: Yes.
1: Because we usually don't get involved in public housing complexes and bad policy. It's just not what we do. But when it crosses the line of impacting churches and their rights on their property
2: right.
1: to use it as God has called them or potentially will call them to, that's the problem.
2: Right, exactly. And that's what the judge in San Diego, we are right now in the process of getting into the San Diego case because, ironically, we weren't named as parties to any of the lawsuit. It's just we will be affected by the lawsuit, right? So what does that mean? We have to now go get involved and ask the judge for permission to be part
1: in
2: of the lawsuit.
1: Yeah, so we file a motion to intervene.
2: Correct, yeah.
1: To say, hey, we're not in the case now, but we want to be in the case so we can represent this church because their interests are being directly impacted.
2: Yes.
1: So has the judge ruled on that yet?
2: No, that is still pending. But the judge asked me about why is the church now coming in 3 years into this case and trying to basically make the case bigger than it is. And that's the state's argument, too. The church is now trying to interfere and make this whole thing about the church. And I'm like, judge, the state of California has asked you to order a project approved that affects the church. We didn't have any interest or desire to be part of this lawsuit before that.
1: Right.
2: The state itself has now made this lawsuit bigger than it really is, and we're just here to protect those interests.
1: Yeah. Now it's not just about bad policy of creating a slum, a high crime slum. It's also now about actually physically invading the property rights of this church.
2: Yes.
1: And there's no, yeah, I think you've got a good point, and the judge should allow you to intervene.
2: I think so too.
1: I could easily see PJI appealing this.
2: Yeah.
1: Filing a writ, and which is nothing for basically appealing the issue at hand.
2: Right.
1: So we'll see where that goes. Any idea on the timeline?
2: No idea on the timeline, but I do know. Here's the interesting thing, Brad. So in San Diego, we're really fighting the state, right? Because mm-hmm. the state is asking the judge to order all these things. And then, meanwhile, in Orange County, now there's been two lawsuits filed specifically over the same project. So the city of Huntington Beach has gone into court in Orange County, and they're asking a judge to determine who has rights to use the property in what way. So is the developer allowed to use this as a fire access lane is what they're asking the
1: judge. So it's in another court now.
2: Now it's in another court.
1: Also. So they got to figure out which one's going to rule on this.
2: It's so crazy because then also in Orange County, now there's the California Defense, what is it called? Housing Fund.
1: Okay, gotcha.
2: They apparently applied with the developer to build this project. They jointly applied to the city of Huntington Beach.
1: Okay.
2: So now this housing fund is requesting a court in Orange County to order the city to approve the project. So it's all a big mess. But the moral of the story is that the church does not want to allow access to its parking easement for a fire access lane.
1: Because that inhibits the church's use of their property.
2: Yes. Well,
1: and potentially down the road. It locks it in.
2: Yes.
1: So it's not that the church has no problem with reciprocal sharing a fire access or sharing an area
2: for parking
1: and access. They have no problem with that.
2: Yeah.
1: But when you have something come in and say, oh, and by the way, we want to do this XYZ, which is going to keep your church from being able to possibly use your property the way you want to.
2: Right.
1: And that you paid for and planned for.
2: Yes.
1: That's a problem.
2: Yes.
1: That's a real problem. I know we at Pacific Justice, too, we've defended churches on land use issues, zoning issues before. And we have a pretty high success rate. I mean, actually a really high success rate. And I know we use a number of tools, including our LUPA, which is the Religious Land Use and Institutionalized Persons Act of 2000, very effectively. We know what we're doing in that regard. At the end of the day, though, it really comes down to God's intervention. He is the decider on these things. No matter what kind of judge we have, I've seen hostile judges that just shake their heads and say, I don't know why, I just feel compelled. I have to rule in favor of PJI. And he doesn't even know why he's doing it necessarily.
2: Right.
1: It is out of his own mouth. He says, I just feel like I need to rule. And it's
2: amazing.
1: I think it's just the Holy Spirit coming in and saying, you're going to rule this way. And that's how powerful prayer is. So, folks, I just want to encourage you. We just talked about the first case. We have other cases we're going to talk about on the show. But I just want to encourage you to pray for our work. And the best way to pray for our work is to get our Legal Insider newsletter. And you can get that by going to our website, pji.org, pji.org. And I can't tell you how much I appreciate it when people take the effort just to go to our website and click Stay Up to Date or the Legal Insider button, just click that so we can keep you updated. It's just like one a week, maybe. That's usually about one a week, and it's short. So, you know, I know I have relatives that get it. They don't want to have tons of stuff every day, and I'd have to deal with that on Thanksgiving. So I'm very respectful of that. So, but take advantage of it, pji.org. Prayer is powerful. I don't say that as a matter of rhetoric or that's the thing Christians are supposed to say. I've seen it over and over again.
2: Yes.
1: And I've seen the hand of God. And, you know, sometimes people say, oh, the case didn't turn out well. Well, I guess, you know, you guys didn't pray hard enough or whatever. And I will say, there are times when I've been baffled and say, Lord, why didn't you XYZ? Why didn't you let us win this? And then later on, I've been able to see why.
2: Yes.
1: And on a homeschooling case we took on, I'll never forget this, Natalie. It was it was the best case ever. And the client said, no, I'm not gonna move forward with this. And it would have just resolved so much in California for homeschoolers, which was one of the most dangerous states at the time to homeschool.
2: Yes.
1: I mean, I'm just like, okay, I can't force this on her. I can't pressure her. We don't do that.
2: Right.
1: She said, I prayed about it. I just really feel like God doesn't want me to do that. So, okay. Well, you know what? A better case at another time came up, and we took on that case, and we won on appeal.
2: Wow.
1: And Supreme Court allowed that decision to stand, and now California has become one of the safest places to homeschool as far as homeschooling rights. Now, we still have a lot of social workers out there wanting to take as many homeschoolers as they can.
2: Right.
1: That's another topic. So the point is, it really does impact to pray, and this is a very important case. to pray for.
2: Yeah, I agree. And, you know, yesterday, well, two things, right? The fire access lane, if the fire access lane is built, California law prohibits parking in a fire access lane. So you just, they won't be able to use that. But number two, yesterday, Michael Pfeffer, who's a supervising attorney here in SoCal, and I, we met with the pastors of the Calvary Chapel, and we were just asking them why, you know, what's the big deal? Almost like there's other parking, whatever. So we just want to know their reasoning. And they just told us a story of how they ended up with the property and how just God's hand was all over it, how they were able to, just every single part of it was just God doing it. And it was, yes, like are you, as you're mentioning, prayer. They were walking around the property every Tuesday praying, like, Lord, do you want us to have this? Telling the congregation, pray about whether the Lord wants us to own this property. And what do you know? They did end up getting the property faster than anyone expected. And it was all just the Lord's hand. And so I'm like, why, guys? Like, what is your reason for not wanting to share? And they are like, look, this is the Lord's property. It's not ours. It's not ours to give away. It's not ours to negotiate any part of it. Because, yeah, like you mentioned, what if one day the Lord tells them to expand? What if the Lord tells them to do who knows what on the building? We know churches that, we're defending a church that has a ministry on their property where they have, they're housing teenagers, right? You never know what God is going to tell you to do.
1: Right.
2: But I was like, wow.
1: Well, and they are willing to share.
2: Yes.
1: They have a reciprocal understanding. It's not like they're willing to share. They're just not willing to give up.
2: Yes.
1: Their rights on how they want to use their property.
2: That's right. Yes. Thank you for clarifying.
1: Big difference. I mean, yeah. So they're not like they're, we're not going to share. No, they're sharing already.
2: Yeah.
1: But they don't want to have to waive property rights that could impact their usage. And I think, yeah, hats off to them. The church is being very gracious in how they're dealing with it, but they're also being firm and realizing God has given this to us.
2: Yes.
1: We need to be responsible with it. I think that is so important. You know, we at Pacific Justice Institute, you know, I look at, you know, our budget, you know, and our financing, I'm thinking, you know, these aren't our resources.
2: Yes.
1: This is God's resource. And we have an obligation to be responsible with this and efficient, as efficient as possible, because God's given this to us. And so, that principle of stewardship,
2: yes,
1: and responsibility is very important. And so people who think, well, churches should just, you know, let everything be taken from them and just say, oh, God bless you. You know, like we're all a bunch of Father McKay's on MASH. You know, it's my stereotype of us. Oh, okay. Go ahead and step over me. It's all for Jesus.
2: Yeah.
1: No, when God gives us something, we need to be faithful with it. And same principle with Israel. And they need to be faithful and responsible, and we've seen that throughout the scriptures.
2: And look what happens in the scriptures and now, right? God is glorified. Like, God has been glorified through PJI, through how many people have been able to stand up and are more bold because they have PJI backing them up. But also, even in this case, I think, wow, the city of Huntington Beach has been fighting this for years, and what's holding it up? The Lord? Like, how would does that look to potentially city officials or people that have been watching this litigation continue, and then they realize, oh, the thing that's holding up this project is really a church. It's God. Like, there's no way to deny that that's God.
1: I know.
2: You know? So, it's just amazing.
1: Yeah. It really is. It really is. And, you know, we at Pacific Justice Institute, I don't want people to think that we're, you know, against all people living in all complexes. No, contrary.
2: Right.
1: Because we love people, because we care about people, I don't like to see policies that inevitably will hurt people and statistically will threaten children.
2: Yeah.
1: Because of how a housing complex is high density, low income, what actually happens to children. The dropout rate, the drug usage, the suicide rate, it's higher.
2: Yeah.
1: And it doesn't have to be. If we're really looking out for children, we actually have gone to bat and we've helped promote ministries. I once had a gentleman on a show where their ministry is to actually put in Christian missionaries into housing complexes and apartment complexes. And we've been wonderful. We've been pushed them out, promoted them, and said, "Hey, we'll go to bat for you anytime." So it's really about the love of Christ.
2: Yes.
1: That I make these statements because we're not doing low income people any favor by cramming them all in together.
2: Right.
1: Knowing historically that is a time bomb for crime and terrible victimization of young children. So that's my two cents. And you know, they wanted something more productive. They could use a voucher system that worked very effectively in the past, and really gave much more greater hope and opportunities for both the people and their children. All right, that's my two cents. All right. So, folks, we return. We're going to talk about some other cases, some exciting cases, including a lawsuit against Southwest Airlines. You're not going to believe what they did, and how Pacific Justice Institute is responding after this.
3: 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Moore assures you that God wants you to flourish. 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

0: 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And folks, if you'd like to keep up with our cases, once again, just go to our website, pji.org. 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Why? Because when the social worker knocks on your door or calls you, it's too late after the fact to download this. You need to know what to do when you have that first contact, when they contact you the first time. That's very critical. I stress critical in it being able to keep your child from being taken and oftentimes permanently taken and frequently traumatized when they're strip searched by someone who isn't even a doctor and looked at in a very intimate way. 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No matter what state you're in, take advantage of it. And we also have great resources for business owners on how they can legally evangelize through their company, what you can do as a church to have your voice heard this upcoming election legally, practically. We just have incredible resources. And, of course, we also have our big Celebration of Justice coming up October 17th with Emily, yeah, Emily is going to be on there. Campagno, she's fantastic. She's on the Fox News commentator. She's big time. Yes. She is going to be our keynote speaker. Ray Comfort is also going to be there.
1: Awesome.
0: So he's fantastic. Todd Starnes. So I just want to encourage people out there. If you haven't got your tickets yet, or you want to sponsor a table, we have great perks for those who are table sponsors, including companies and businesses. Go to our website, pji.org, pji.org. So, and also, of course, that's a great place to go if they need help.
1: Yes.
0: That's like a sort of a given.
1: Right.
0: I just sort of assume people know is like that's the number one function of our website, people needing immediate help. But we have great resources as well.
1: Yes. And it's so amazing because really – what you can see through those resources, right, the 12 steps to protect your kids or just how to evangelize in the workplace, it's just your burden, our burden as PJ, our burden for the lost, right? Like we are, the purpose is to get the gospel out there. So we are encouraging and emboldening these Christians to stand up for their faith, which turns into more people hearing about their faith and more people coming to Jesus. And that's really how we make a change for real.
0: Yeah, exactly. That's the end goal that drives us, is people come to Christ. I've talked to people before, and they say, so you're about defending the Constitution. I said, that's the 50-yard line. That's the 50-yard line. Yeah. I says, a touchdown for us is furthering God's kingdom and seeing people come to Jesus.
1: Yeah.
0: Whether it's directly through like guest preaching and directly like I do a lot of, and directly ministering, or indirectly by pushing up and promoting Christians to be able to live their faith. Yeah. And not spend time behind bars and or churches or businesses or people impacting public schools with the gospel or whatever, homeschooling.
1: Yeah.
0: So that's what drives us, and it's exciting to see what happens. Now, we have another interesting case being handled by your office for PJI.
1: Yes.
0: And it's suing probably my favorite airline that I've used so much in the past. PJI is suing Southwest Airlines on behalf of one of our staff members. So what happened?
1: Well, the staff member went to get a boarding pass, and what do you know? It's June, and June in the United States has been turned into a demonic month.
0: LGBTQ pride,
1: yes.
0: Propaganda month.
1: Yes. Yeah. So he saw all these things going on.
0: Well, like propaganda,
1: all the propaganda,
0: rainbow this, and a big pride sign, and all this stuff when he went to get their ticket.
1: Yeah. And he just asked about it nicely, respectfully, like, what is this about? Pride in what? And they were just so rude in response.
0: Well, they're sort of rude, like, eh, and then here's your ticket?
1: No, they actually never gave him his ticket. That's the funniest part. They said to him, I know who you are, and basically you're a Christian conservative. They didn't say that, but I know who you are, and I know what you're doing. I'm not going to help you anymore. And
0: so
1: left him right there. They denied him service.
0: So he could not get his

0: boarding pass from the flight. Well, were there other flight attendants there that he could have gotten?
1: No, they would not help him either.
0: They wouldn't help him either.
1: He asked to speak to a manager, I believe.
0: Okay, and then?
1: Never got one.
0: So the manager didn't come out?
1: No.
0: Wow. Okay.
1: Yes.
0: So this is really bad because, you know, Rosa Parks was about being put on the back of the bus.
1: Right.
0: This gentleman was not even allowed to get on the bus, at least initially, the plane, because he was denied a boarding pass.
1: Right.
0: That he'd paid for and just wanted a printout of his boarding pass.
1: Right.
0: And they said, no, we're not giving it to you. Southwest Airlines does not want people like you, effectively, to be on our planes. Conservative Christians who love Jesus. We don't want people like you to be on this plane. That's effectively what they communicated by saying, we're not going to give you a boarding pass. And no one else here is going to give you a boarding pass.
1: Yeah.
0: Wow.
1: And that's wrong, right? We how many times do we have to hear about how all these LGBTQ organizations, they're about inclusion and diversity and accepting everyone. Well, not everyone. Just if you're on their same page, right? And it's just ironic that that's their whole thing, and yet they would deny this person services because he asked a question about it. It's like, why don't you just explain it?
0: Right.
1: And then he can just tell you his view, and we can just move on from there.
0: Yeah.
1: But
0: I encourage people to let Southwest Airlines know what they think about this. To say, hey, the fact you guys denied a boarding pass to someone because of their Christian beliefs, it's real clear. I find this highly objectionable. This is outrageous.
1: Yeah.
0: And the fact that you have at no time did Southwest apologize for this.
1: Yeah.
0: It's not like they said, you know, we're wrong. Or the manager came out and says, hey, I apologize. Here's your boarding pass. The management stood behind this.
1: Yes.
0: Apparently. Because he wouldn't come out.
1: Yeah.
0: Right?
1: Right.
0: And then the company refused to say, we're sorry. We were wrong. This won't ever happen again.
1: Right.
0: Southwest Airlines is still dogmatically, this is apparently their position. This is what they stand for.
1: Yes. Exactly.
0: So I encourage people to go to x.com. I believe that's where you go for Elon Musk's company. I think it's x.com.
1: You know. I don't know. I think so.
0: Yeah. Anyway, so, and then click Southwest Airlines.
1: Yes.
0: And then people can issue their comments about this. This could be very helpful. I want people to be the voice.
1: Right.
0: To let Southwest know people are watching and they need to step up.
1: Yeah.
0: And make it really clear that this will not ever happen again. That's why this lawsuit was filed for the staff member.
1: Right.
0: Because Southwest would not make it clear that this would not happen again.
1: Right.
0: That's why. It's not for money. It's not that, you know, the Pacific Justice who's trying to get millions of dollars from Southwest.
1: Right.
0: No, it's we just want to make sure this won't happen again.
1: Yeah.
0: And so far, to this day, to this point, Southwest still has yet to do anything in that direction.
1: Ridiculous.
0: Yeah, but it really is. It really is.
1: This is why, though, like, it's so important. We're here because part of the reason we're here is because people would not do that. They don't want to sign up. They're not going to file the lawsuits that are going to get the millions of dollars. But if we all just keep standing up, even with all the little attacks, which this isn't that little, but still, even with all the attacks, if Christians stand up and say, no, that's wrong. I don't believe in that. I don't want to support that. Then we can actually, there will be a change. But what do so many Christians do? Just let it go. It's not a big deal. Oh, it's not bothering me. One of the times I was on the show, you mentioned how you had to write an email to the razor company, Gillette, was it?
0: Yeah,
1: because Gillette, thank you. Because they were advertising this LGBTQ stuff.
0: Well, advertising basic hate towards Christians who believe in a traditional role model.
1: Yeah.
0: That it's okay for a man to be a man.
1: Yes.
0: And not have to act like a woman.
1: Yeah.
0: And Gillette's like, no, we want to feminize men.
1: Right.
0: And that was so stupid. Their product is to men. I mean, what a bunch of idiots.
1: I know.
0: You know, to this day, I don't buy their razors.
1: Good.
0: I won't buy their razors. I won't buy Gillette razors. Because really, if that's what you stand for, then you're out of touch. Just right. like Bud Light, completely out of touch with our clientele.
1: Right, right.
0: And Disney, they got out of touch with their clientele, and apparently they're moving back in the right direction. They now have someone who's level-headed, who's organizing their ways, and you know, all their movies were pushing radical LGBTQ. And guess what? They were losing money after millions and millions and millions of dollars.
1: Yeah.
0: And I think they finally realized, you know, maybe we should listen to our customers and get off this obsession with the LGBTQ cult.
1: Good.
0: Religious cult, if you will.
1: Yeah.
0: And hopefully Southwest will learn as well. But so far, we haven't seen it.
1: Yeah. But you know what? This is one more blockade from them one day, all of us checking into Southwest and having to check a box saying we support LGBTQ Pride Month.
0: That's right.
1: So
0: that's right. And I understand we may be putting on some press conferences in front of some airports across the country. Southwest, anyway, we're not going away.
1: Yeah.
0: And they need to realize this thing is growing, and hopefully they'll learn from it. And like I say, all they have to do is say, you know, really basically, we're sorry.
1: Yeah.
0: This was wrong. It won't happen again. But apparently, that's not their attitude.
1: Right.
0: So we'll see. We'll see. All right. Now I want to talk about another case in Case Matters. And actually, they're not a case yet.
1: Yes.
0: Partly because of our effectiveness at PJI. Now, I understand that in California, a law signed into law by Governor Gavin Newsom, and I'm saying this really clear because people need to know what he will, I think, bring to the entire United States if he occupies the Oval Office.
1: Yes.
0: It's AB5 is the legislation, and it requires radical LGBTQ propaganda training for every single public school teacher in all public schools in the state of California. And it's a training that is arguably very hostile and bigoted towards people with Christian beliefs and values and moms and dads.
1: Yes.
0: It's very dangerous. Well, there's some teachers out there who are Christian who've decided to stand up to it. What happened?
1: Yes. It's been so great, Brad. There's been teachers all over California that have reached out to us and they're like, hey, we don't want to take this. And the way that the AB5 is written, the statute, there's no exceptions. It's just if you teach 7th through 12th grade, you need to take this training. Doesn't matter what you believe. And so some of the HR people that these teachers deal with when they first ask for an accommodation, sometimes without us, right, before they come to us, they just tell them, hey, there's no exemptions. You can't be exempted. The statute doesn't say that. So take the training by this date. And then they reach out to us and they're like, can you help? And of course we do. We go in there. And it's been so great because so far we haven't had to file one lawsuit because there's teachers that are getting full-out exemptions where literally the lawyers for the district are like, yes, this training is clearly coercive. Your client doesn't have to do the training. And they get the letter saying, okay, we don't have to do it. Or the district makes up a different training for the teachers that is not coercive and doesn't try to change their beliefs. And so they accept that as an accommodation. Or three, the district refuses, doesn't respond to me, but they'll take it off of the teacher's training to-do list. Coincidentally, after we send the letter, right? Yeah. They'll take it off the to-do list.
0: It's because you sent the letter, clearly. Yes.
1: Exactly. So they'll just take it off.
0: So every single teacher that we've defended against taking this outrageous, radical, hate-filled LGBTQ propaganda has been exempted and protected.
1: Yes.
0: Awesome.
1: It's been so great. It's been so great.
0: And we still stand here to represent any teacher in this situation.
1: Yes.
0: And we're not charging them a penny, right?
1: Right. Exactly. That was one of the teachers that emailed me this morning, I think. She's like, I just want to make sure. We haven't talked about cost. And that's when I got to share about what you asked God for when he told you to start this ministry. So, but it's been so great because last year we had a bunch of teachers, right? That was the first year of the training, but the training is supposed to go on for 5 years. So now we have more teachers coming in because last year we had partnered up. It was us, the National Center for Law and Policy, Dean Broyles over there. He was really spearheading this effort, and he had reached out to PGI because he had so many cases. He's like, hey, can you guys help? And
0: well, he's just one person.
1: He's just one person.
0: He has one little, a small little office there in Orange County.
1: Yeah.
0: And a great brother in Christ, but we at PGI, we love to go to bat and help.
1: Yes.
0: And take on cases that others can't take on, that get when they get overwhelmed, because we have 37 offices coast to coast. We have 5 offices in California alone. So go ahead.
1: Yeah. We were the only ones that responded to that cry for help. And so we just helped out. We have all these cases. Yes.
0: Of course.
1: But so let's say we had 100-something cases, right, of teachers that we helped out. How many Christian teachers are there in California? There are way more than 120 Christian teachers in California.
0: Oh, yeah. I bet 120,000 or more than that even possibly.
1: Yes.
0: So.
1: But so many people are just scared.
0: Are they afraid that the teachers' union is and the administration is going to blackball them and be hostile? Possibly.
1: Possibly. They're going to get fired?
0: Especially if they don't have tenure. And then it's easy to get fired. It takes at least like 3 years, I think, to get tenure.
1: I'm not sure.
0: I think it's about 3 years, maybe 5. But
1: yeah.
0: So a lot of teachers who don't have tenure could be just fired at will for any reason or no reason.
1: Right. And it's like, what are you doing in that moment? Like, what is the next step? You know, like, we read these stories in the Bible, and are we using those as examples of how to live out our faith? Like, actually, Dean Broyles mentioned to an article how this is a Shadrach, Meshach, and Abednego moment that we are all having. And I'm using these cases to encourage these people and say, you know what? Like, again, our reward is in heaven. It doesn't matter what happens here. We are going to help you. We're encouraging you. And it's gotten the word of God out. So some districts have responded by actually asking for a religious accommodation meeting like they ask us, hey, what is the conflict with your religious beliefs in this training, right? And so I've gone into these religious accommodation meetings and the responses have been so interesting. This one HR lady, she goes, I told her, my client truly believes that these people, he believes 1 Corinthians 6, homosexuals will not inherit the kingdom of heaven. And he truly believes that, and he believes they're on their way to hell, and he cannot encourage that in any way. And when I said that they're on their way to hell, she goes, whoa, whoa, whoa, whoa, like, calm down. And the attorney for the district said the same thing. Whoa, like, calm down. And she's like, the HR lady said, I'm a Christian too, and I don't believe that God is good and whatever.
0: Then she's not a Christian if she doesn't believe in sin and doesn't believe in hell. She doesn't believe in the Word of God, doesn't believe in Jesus, because Jesus cited scriptures and talked about hell more than anyone else in scripture.
1: Exactly. Exactly.
0: So how'd you respond to that?
1: I told her, well, this is about his beliefs. He's a Christian that believes what the Bible says.
0: Thank you. Who believes what the Bible says. That is, you don't, obviously.
1: Yes.
0: So, yeah.
1: So it was interesting. I was able to watch her, I believe, get convicted by the Holy Spirit and have that moment. And now she's going to go in, and she said she's going to do the PRISM training and get back to us. But it's just interesting because, again, so many people either don't know their word or don't believe what it says. And then we see their actions after that, which is all the teachers that were not standing up.
0: Yeah. Now, we as Christians, we need to have love for everyone.
1: Yes.
0: We're all sinners.
1: Yes.
0: We all fall short of the glory of God. We're all in need of a Savior. So Christianity doesn't pinpoint someone and say, oh, you're subhuman. You're less of a person because of your sin. We all have our sinful nature. We all have the fullest capacity for the fullest and ugliest sin under the sun, but for the grace of God.
1: Yes.
0: That's my conviction, and Scripture supports that. So it's not about being against a group or a person.
1: Right.
0: It's about our beliefs about what the Bible says, which is that sin is sin, and that's why we need a Savior. Otherwise, Jesus died on the cross for naught.
1: Yes.
0: That's simple. And we as Christians are protected by the Constitution to be able to have our beliefs, express our beliefs, and practice our beliefs.
1: Yes.
0: But apparently some, like the teachers' union, really don't respect that.
1: Right. And what are our beliefs, right? Like, do half of them don't even know their so-called Christian beliefs, these teachers. But it's been awesome, Brad. I spoke to one teacher, and she said to me, you know what? I just came to the conclusion that if I lose my job, I lose my job. It is what it is. And she got complete exemption, explicit exemption, where they sent the letter, and they're like, hey, you're not going to take the training. And that's exactly it. That is the story of Shadrach, Meshach, and Abednego.
0: It's so awesome. It is. And I think people need to understand also, when I first started this ministry, by God's grace, we didn't have school districts cooperating like this.
1: Yes.
0: They're like, oh, yeah. Who are you? What? Yeah. I think one of the reasons that we're seeing this response is because they know who we are. School districts know who we are.
1: Yes.
0: And our reputation is, if we send a demand letter saying we're going to sue, we sue.
1: Right.
0: Every time. And we have a better than a 90% success rate, last I checked.
1: Yeah.
0: So...
1: We're not just talking.
0: No, it's a heavy firepower to defend the entire body of Christ, particularly when it comes to public schools throughout the United States of America. And if we were not here, there is no other organization in the United States that has our bandwidth
1: and
0: willingness to go to bat for the little guy and not just cherry pick high profile cases. It doesn't exist. I've looked.
1: Yeah.
0: So I just want to thank people out there who get our press releases, who understand what we're doing, because God has raised us up for such a time as this.
1: Yes.
0: And what you're saying is just so encouraging to see the continued responses. You know, when I preached at a church in Stockton this last Sunday, and it was awesome. Like, we had people come to Christ at the end of the service, which is my biggest joy and delight.
1: Yes.
0: But also what's happening, I see it's just about every single church I speak in, wherever it is in the country. There's almost always someone who comes up to me afterwards and says, they say, you don't know me, but PGI helped me. But for PGI, I would have lost my job because of my faith. Thank you. I hear it all the time.
1: Amazing.
0: All the time. So
1: I love that.
0: It's so encouraging. And by God's grace, we're going to continue to do what God's called us to do.
1: Yes.
0: So finally... I want to encourage you, if you know a public school teacher out there who's a Christian, please have them contact us. Have them go to our website. We can help them and avoid this kind of outrageous propaganda training that is, I think, very, very dangerous for children. I think teachers are being brainwashed into it and what they're going to be pushing children to believe. Very, very, very dangerous, very disheartening. And that's one reason why I call public schools today modern spiritual death camps.
1: Right.
0: That's the term I came up with, spiritual death camps.
1: I agree.
0: So
1: yeah, that's why we help people start.
0: Without charge. All right. Last case I want to talk about, and this is a doozy. New Vision Church versus Troya and Bonta. What happened?
1: So New Vision Church is a Christian church that opened in 2008. They started a ministry because they felt a calling. There was a homeless shelter in the San Diego area that shut down. They called the church and they said, hey, we have these children that have nowhere to go. Like, what can you do? And the church responded, stepped out in faith. They built a home on the church property. Literally, these are church members just building this home for these children, for these teenagers, really. And what happens is they get approval from, they get these children from homeless shelters, from parents that go to the church sometimes that are like, hey, I need help with my child. Can you take them in? I don't have the resources to help them. Whatever it is, but they take in these kids and they tell them from the very beginning, this is a Christian home. We go to church. We follow Christian values. Like, the purpose is to show them the love of Christ and help them heal with that, right?
0: And you can't do that without the word, without the Bible, without the gospel.
1: Right.
0: I mean, yeah.
1: Exactly.
0: So, yeah. Okay. So what happened?
1: So they've been doing this, and years down the road, now here comes the state of California to inspect the property, just like a surprise inspection, that they showed up and they started asking people at the home questions about how the home runs, what, like, looking around, trying to take pictures. And the pastor was like, hold up, you guys can't do this. These are confidential things. The files of the people that live here are confidential. We can't give you any of that. So the state of California came in and said, okay, the church is running an unlicensed group home, which there is an act, the California Community Care Facilities Act, that says that if you're running a home, you need to be licensed by the state. Now, the church does not want to be licensed by the state, because if you are licensed, guess what? Again, all this LGBTQ stuff. Your staff has to be trained in LGBTQ competency, right? Which is really just means support them. And you have to post all these rights that these children have that include being called by their preferred name and pronoun, getting whatever sexual help that they supposedly need. All these things that really as Christians we go against, right? Even having access to, like, for them, like, okay, you can go to a mosque, right? Which, of course, is not what this church is trying to do. They're encouraging right. people to go to Christ.
0: Yeah, not to go to a place where they're going to learn about how people who are not Muslims are infidels and how Muhammad slit their throats.
1: Right, exactly.
0: I mean, that's what, I mean, yeah, the history of Islam is not a peaceful religion.
1: Yeah.
0: Over 600 Jews, men, women, and children, had their throats ordered to be slit by Muhammad after the first battle.
1: Wow.
0: Yeah, so it's, but you know, and who knows, it can be radicalized for that matter.
1: Yeah, exactly.
0: So this church is being told you have to waive your religious beliefs and allow these kids and accommodate their anti-Christian, non-Christian possible beliefs, lifestyle.
1: Right.
0: Okay, so what are we doing?
1: So we started with the demand letters, and like you said, we're never just sending letters. We ask the state, hey, exempt them from the licensure. We fit under one of the exemptions that is in the act, and the state said no. So we appealed that decision, again said no. We went ahead and filed a lawsuit, and now we're dealing with that. We've filed a motion for a preliminary injunction where we asked the state or we asked the judge to prohibit the state from enforcing any of that act against the church, at least while the lawsuit is ongoing. So the state has now filed their response to our motion for a preliminary injunction, and their position is basically that we just need to post rights, and it doesn't matter.
0: We just need to post rights?
1: Yes, meaning all these things that I was mentioning, that the rights that children have, like yeah. they have the right to be called their pronoun or their
0: yeah,
1: whatever,
0: yeah, yeah.
1: all those things, the
0: need
1: church
0: to be posted.
1: Would have to post it up.
0: Needs to be posted. I see.
1: Yes.
0: So the state of California is trying to compel that, and we're in court. Okay.
1: And we're fighting it.
0: Very good. Well, keep up the great work. And folks, please pray for us once again and get those case updates to the Legal Insider at pji.org. These are important cases affecting a lot of people. God bless you. Thanks again, Natalie, for being on the program. Keep up the great work.
1: Yeah, thank you.
0: So, folks, there you have it. It's our God-given freedoms we're talking about. Now, let's choose to keep them. I'm Brad Dacus, president of the Pacific Justice Institute. Let's continue the fight for your freedoms.
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3: Welcome to Behind the Cameras. And this little update is for the month of August to see what's going on here at His Channel. And friends, as you know, behind me here, I'm out at our SoCal soundstage, and they're setting up for a production. And this kind of gives you an idea. I told them, just turn a camera around, because they're working over on that section over there and way over. They've got the stuff going on over there. And this back is the staging area where you prepare for your program. You sit down and you do a talk through with your guests, and then you go to the particular set. We have three sets out here. We have the World News Briefing set for Tom Hughes, and then we have my Pray for a Miracle set, and then we have the talk style set. And then we can move sets around for little special productions. But for this month, for those of you that know Jan Markell, go to her gallery. She has a show for August, and it's with Michelle Bachman. And I'm telling you, Michelle explains so clearly about communism and socialism and what is going on in America. Because, friends, I've never been very much concerned, and you know I'm not political. I'm just 100% how can we proselyte the gospel, and what country can we get into to share the message of Jesus? And I let the politicians do what the politicians do. But I have had the privilege to travel in countries almost in every part of the world, and I know what communism looks like, and I know at the end results. I remember in Romania, when we were able to go there after the communism fell, do you know that I found out that the little kids, when they go to bed at night, they stuff food between their cheeks to make sure they have enough food for the next day, and so the parents always make sure they take the food out so the kids don't choke when they're sleeping. I mean, who'd ever think of it? And when you go to the stores, it's like there was some kind of stocking problem. They're just empty. Or they just have one item, and it's just going down the shelf. And we're starting to see that with this communism that is taking effect in America. And, friends, it's partially our fault. It started in the 90s with the schools. When they centralized schooling, they no longer taught the kids about the greatness of the country and the uniqueness of the United States. And so these kids are growing up to not have much respect for the country. If you don't have respect and you don't know your history, it's easy to change them over to a new system. And socialism, the problem is it promises you everything and gives you nothing. So, friends, we really have to pray about that. But you can tune in, see that with Jan Markell, with Michelle Bachman. In fact, Jan said that she is going to start taping, she's hoping, a program every 2 weeks. And remember, Jan retired, and we thought we weren't going to get any more of Jan, but all of you just kept hitting her with emails. Jan, we need you. Jan, we need you. So she's really enjoying it, and I think she's doing a great job, because we've got a few on the Ruku Gallery with her, a special guest, and they're very informative. Another thing on our Ruku, I only got a few more minutes here. Ruku, we just updated the app again, and so now on Ruku, you have galleries for some of your favorite programs, so you can see like 2 or 3 or 4 weeks on your Ruku app. And friends, pray for Israel. We have to do some upgrades there. We have to put an indoor studio. We have outdoor studio. We need an indoor studio. Pray for us, because this is something we have to do, and it's very difficult to do things over there. They're extremely costly. It's time for me to go. I'll give you a little bit more behind the scenes. And may God richly bless all of you. Tell a friend about his channel. God bless.
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6: Hello, and welcome to Today's Faith. I'm so excited that you could join. I'm really excited about my guest today. She's come all the way out from New Jersey, and it's not often that I get to see her or especially get the opportunity to interview her. We have had some wonderful travels together. We got to go to Australia together on a great adventure, and we shared the same condo. So I know that she's totally real and totally authentic. and I know her husband, Chris. But will you join me in welcoming my friend, Miriam McCarrick? Hi, Miriam.
7: Hi.
6: I'm so glad you could do this.
7: Thank you for having me.
6: Well, thank you for being willing, because I know this is a stretch. I know. But it's going to be so good. Okay, so, Miriam, you grew up in New Jersey.
7: I did. I lived in New Jersey for, let's see, we moved out west when I was 20. Mm-hmm. So
6: with your family and everything, and you're Sicilian.
7: Yes.
6: On both sides?
7: 100%.
6: Okay, so you were telling me, was it your grandfather that was born in Sicily, or your...
7: Yes, my grandfather was born in Sicily, and he moved to the U.S. when he was about 18. Mm-hmm. And then my grandmother lived here, and so that's where the story begins.
6: So, I mean, it's a different culture, though, American Sicilian, isn't it?
7: Yes.
6: Did you feel different than the rest of the kids in school, or were there a lot of Italians?
7: Not really. I don't know, back when I was growing up, there, you know, I went to a private school, and there wasn't a whole lot of, you know, focus on different nationalities and so forth, so... Mm-hmm. Yeah, I think there was probably more Irish than there were Italians.
6: So you grew up in a Catholic environment,
7: yes,
6: then.
7: I did.
6: How religious was your family? Is it typical American Catholic where you go twice a year, or?
7: No, off and on. I mean, we received all the sacraments, and, you know, we did go to church on Sundays. And as we got older, it kind of tapered off a little bit. And then we were, my husband calls them Christers, you know, Christmas and Easter.
6: Yeah.
7: So it was... You know, I was raised in a Catholic home, but, you know, wasn't really overly religious home.
6: Mm-hmm. How did you deal with confession? I mean, was that something that was just... Brian, my husband, you know, growing up Catholic, said he used to just think of things that he could tell the priest, like make up stories just so he could get it over with.
7: It was typically ritualistic. You know, it's like you had to go, you couldn't have communion on Sunday. And, you know, I went to a Catholic school, grammar school, and 2 years of high school, and, you know, they take you, you know, to confession, whether you want to or not. You know, you just would make up things, you know, and just to get in and out and, you know, do your penance, and you're on your way. But so I just, you know, it was kind of ritualistic, really.
6: What was your conception of God during those years?
7: I always believed there was a God. Mm-hmm. I mean, I prayed. Mm-hmm. I prayed to God all the time. And when I was a young girl, I was always afraid of lightning and thunder. And I would hide under my covers and, you know, pray. It's like, Lord, please get me through this. You know, or God, you know. It's like, but, you know, it wasn't never personal relationship at that point. So.
6: Okay, so one of the fun things about you and Chris, your husband, is you have this background in common. Like, you'll talk about people you went to high school with, and you'll both know these same people. I remember that in Australia. You know, you'd be looking at Facebook going, Chris, did you know what's happening with so-and-so? How is that, like, this shared commonality with that?
7: I don't know. I guess I just really thought about it. You know, it's like, we've been married for, you know, almost 36 years. Well, 36 years in April. Mm-hmm. So it's like a lot of our friends are, you know, I've been with him more than I was
6: single.
7: So, you know, it's all... common. And I mean, we went to different high schools, so, you know, as we got married, our friends became, you know, together,
6: our friends together. So how far were your high schools apart from each other?
7: Let's see, I went to Chatham High, he went to Florham Park, no, he went to Hanover High. I would say maybe 20 minutes apart. It wasn't far at all.
6: So you grew up kind of in the same area.
7: Yeah, it was Morris County, so it was the same county.
6: Mm-hmm. When did you first meet Chris? How old were you?
7: I was 18 because I had just graduated high school. We were both working in ShopRite. I was behind the courtesy counter, and he was working in dairy. And my sister actually worked in the same supermarket, and Chris... was interested in my older sister.
6: Uh-oh.
7: I'm the second oldest of five. And she had been dating the store manager, who was also my husband, Chris's friend. And so he said that something to the store manager, and he's like, yeah, I really like this girl. And he's like, yeah, well, stay away because she's mine. You could look at her younger sister, you know. And then I was 16, and I had my hair in braids, and it was like, I looked like a little kid. And then I actually made the first move, which is not my character at all. Mm-hmm. I asked him out, and I had graduated from high school, and I had invited him to a graduation party that we had at the house, and so that's kind of how it started.
6: Mm-hmm. But now, he wasn't a Christian either.
7: No.
6: What was his background like?
7: Heathen.
6: Heathen. Yeah.
7: Well, he was Catholic, but I think his Catholic upbringing was his parents would send them to church, and he would go get a bulletin and come home and show his parents that he got a bulletin, but he would go out with his friends to breakfast or roam the woods or whatever they did. Mm-hmm. So, we basically had the same upbringing, but, he kind of went off a little different area than I did.
6: What was the attraction to Chris? Do you remember?
7: I don't really remember. That's terrible.
6: We won't tell him.
7: No,
6: he doesn't have to watch this.
7: No, I don't. I don't remember what it was. Mm-hmm. I just saw something in him that I liked, and I, asked him to come to this graduation party, and then we started dating, and my mother did not like him at all.
6: Oh my goodness.
7: And that's coming from a Sicilian family, and right. My mother was more of the domineering parent than my dad. He was the silent, quiet one. I mean, he was firm in what he was telling you, but he didn't hear him until it got to a certain point. Mm-hmm. But, Chris was, he, like I said, he worked in dairy at the supermarket, but occasionally he would work night shifts. So he would go home and he would take his sleep or whatever and then come pick me up on a date. And one time he'd come and pick me up, and we went to this restaurant, and my sister and her boyfriend were there, and my mother calls the restaurant. Now, we didn't have cell phones back then, so mm-hmm. She's calling the restaurant asking for me. Mm-hmm. And I was like, well, this is really strange, because my older sister is with me, so if something is wrong, they would be calling her. And I go to the phone, and she's like, I don't want you dating that guy anymore. And I'm like, I come back to the table, and I'm like in tears, and I was like, oh, what is going on? And I got home, and I was like, what is going on? And she's like, well, he's been smoking pot. He's on drugs, and we don't want you to be with him anymore. And I'm like, how do you know this? Because mm-hmm. He came to the house, his eyes were all bloodshot. Well, he had just woken up, and my mother worked in the police department in the town. She was a police matron, and so she, knew all the signs.
6: Interesting, because he has the police background of his dad and his
7: grandfather. Yeah. Was
6: being police officers.
7: Yep.
6: You would have thought she would have liked him then. So when did she decide that she liked him?
7: Not for a while. We had been dating for a year, and Chris had decided that he was going to move out to Reno, Nevada to be Mr. Macho. He had a friend who lived out there. And before he left, I told him there's a possibility I might be pregnant. Mm. And he went anyway. And like 2 weeks after he was there, I called him and told him that I was, in fact, pregnant. And he hung up the phone on me. I was like, oh, I sat in the closet of my bedroom because my sister, my younger sister, who I shared a room with, mm-hmm. was also in the room. And so I was like, I'll go in the closet. She won't be able to hear me. Well, she's got big ears, and she did hear me. Mm. But anyway, so he did call back after a while. And he had gone out to Oregon to visit his sister because he was so close. And so while he was out there, he got saved and came back, and he went to my parents right away and said, he asked for forgiveness.
8: Wow.
7: And then he asked for, to marry me. And so, of course, my parents gave their consent, and they were like, well, yeah, I guess we'll forgive you, kind of thing. But it wasn't until years later, though, that the Lord really spoke to Chris and said, I want you to just pray for your mother-in-law. Mm. And just live it, mm-hmm. and serve her. Mm-hmm. And so anytime we got together as a family, we were up at my mom's. Now in a Sicilian, the kitchen is my mother's. And mm-hmm. so we would go there, and she'd be, cutting bread or chopping garlic or whatever it was she was doing. He's like, let me help. She's like, no, get out of my kitchen. He's like, no, I'm staying here. He sat in a chair. She's like, well, if you're going to sit there, here, cut this bread. So it was after, the Lord showed him to just serve her and just love her, that, she came to love him. She's like, she moved up on the ladder kind of
6: right.
7: thing.
6: So. Well, such a drastic change in Chris, too. I mean, from this guy who would, very self-absorbed, self-centered,
7: right.
6: to a servant. I mean, could you see the change in Chris?
7: Yeah. Well, some of the things was, and I remember this on a teaching that your mom had given at one of the conferences. She said the best way to, you know, deal with your husband or the issues mm-hmm. is to get on your knees and pray. Mm-hmm. And she called it ducking. So I, whenever we had issues within the family or, like, we were invited to family functions, I would say, you know what, ask him. He's like, nah, I don't think I want to go this year, you know, because there was always that friction there.
6: Right.
7: And so I was like, okay, whatever. So I'll just get on my knees, and I prayed. And he'd come back, he goes, you were praying, weren't you? I'm like, yeah, I was. Sammy, we're going. So he's like, yeah, we're going to go. But so it's like over time, you know, that I did see, you know, the Lord changing and softening and stuff in him. So.
6: Okay, so Chris goes out there. He accepts the Lord. You get married. Did you receive the Lord before you got married or after you got married?
7: It was right before we got married. He, I think he got saved. I think it was St. Patrick's Day in 1979. And he came, you know, he told me he had done this. And mm-hmm. so I was like, oh, that's nice. You know, and it's like, you know, after we had gotten saved, you realize you have friends who were Christian, but they weren't really overtly, you know, mm-hmm. sharing their mm-hmm. faith. They just kind of lived it and stuff. Mm-hmm. So, you know, he came home and he was starting to share with me on just scriptures that were in the Bible. And he said, you know, somewhere in the Bible it says that we're not supposed to be unequally yoked. Now, he had already asked me to marry right. him. And I'm sitting there thinking to myself, like, he's trying to renege on this deal. I mean, like, what is up with this, you know? But I was also dealing with, I had an ovarian cyst that they said was a cyst of pregnancy. It had just gotten really large. Mm-hmm. So I was, you know, dealing with medical issues that I'd never been sick in my life, you know. So, you know, I started praying, and I accepted the Lord, you know, just because of the different things that were going on. So, yeah.
6: Oh, that's great.
7: And that was, like, I think 2 weeks after he got saved, because he came home. You know, he went, I don't even think he went back to Reno. He may have gone back to Reno and then came back home. And
6: so you had a chance to really grow in your faith together. How long after you got married did you move to Oregon?
7: We got married in April, and we moved in June.
6: Wow.
7: So, yeah.
6: And then you were at Applegate,
7: mm-hmm.
6: growing
7: yes.
6: in the Lord. How long were you guys in Applegate?
7: I think it was 7 years. Mm-hmm. Our three daughters were born when we were in that church. Mm-hmm. So I'm thinking it was 7 years. Mm-hmm. Yeah.
6: And then you moved back to New Jersey. What made you move back to New Jersey?
7: It was really the Lord. Mm-hmm. I mean, we had moved from the Applegate area to Bend, Oregon, where our son was born. And we had, my husband was working in insurance, mm-hmm. and then he felt the call to start a church, and that didn't go well. And with that, we had a friend who used to live in Oregon that was now living in Hilton Head, South Carolina, and he's like, oh, he said, you know, Chris, you're a good salesman. He said, I got the perfect job for you. So when the church thing didn't work out, we just up and left. Our son was like 2 months old, mm-hmm. we moved cross country to South Carolina. Well, we went through New Jersey, and, you know, we really felt at that point the Lord was trying to get us to move back there, but we weren't listening. So mm-hmm. we were in South Carolina for almost about a year, and it was like the worst year of our lives. It was like Jonah days, you mm-hmm. know, when we weren't really mm-hmm. listening to the Lord. The Lord clearly did not tell us to move there. The minute we pulled on the island, Chris turned to me, he goes, I don't think we're supposed to be here. I'm like, now you tell me. That's not the time to tell me.
6: That's right.
7: So, you know, a year later, we moved back to Oregon because we figured we got to go back and make it right. And mm-hmm. and that wasn't the right thing either. And again, we came through New Jersey, and, you know, we really feel that, you know, thinking back on it now, that the Lord was trying to get us to stay there. I think we were in New Jersey, back in Oregon for, I don't know, 6 months. Chris hit rock bottom. And then he read a book. He read Harvest about the different pastors and their testimonies mm-hmm. and things. And then we were friends with a pastor who was in Roseburg, Oregon at the time, Phil Evans. And he was like, you know, Chris, he says, I really think that you guys are supposed to be in New Jersey. Mm-hmm. And so it's like, okay. So we started, you know, working towards that. Chris came back here looking for a job and a church because he's like, I'm not going anywhere until we have a church first. Mm-hmm. And he met with two pastors. One of them was Lloyd, and the other one I think has gone on to be with the Lord now, but it was almost in Pennsylvania area, so it was western New Jersey. And he came. He called me. He says, "I found a church. We're moving." Mm-hmm. And so he came back, and you know, we picked up the kids and moved back east. And so we've been in New Jersey now for 27 years. Oh my goodness!
6: You know, I love the way that. Sometimes the Lord leads us on these circuitous routes. Mm. And I think one of the reasons is so that we don't get to the place and go, but what about this place or that place? Yeah. You're like, no, we tried that. No. Definitely no. So now you started, you really plugged into the fellowship there. Mm-hmm. How long were you there at Calvary Chapel?
7: Old Bridge. Let's see. How long were we there? I want to say 4 years. Mm-hmm. We moved back in 88, mm-hmm. and then we moved into our home in Toms River in 91, so that's 3 years. And then we didn't start, you know, anything until 92 or 3, so.
6: Now, what did he start in 92 or 93? How did you start?
7: We had a Bible study in our home, mm-hmm. and it grew. It mm-hmm. just kept on growing. And at that point, where we lived, we were almost an hour to Old Bridge. Mm. So it was starting to get a lot with the four kids driving there on Sundays, and we would try to find places to go afterwards. And and then Chris hurt his back, and so we couldn't take that drive that often. So we're trying to find churches in our area, and yeah, there was a lot of Baptist churches and mm-hmm. really Pentecostal churches, and we just didn't fit in any mm-hmm. of them. And so we had started the Bible study, and we had people in the Bible study saying, you know, you should start Sunday church. Mm-hmm. He's like, well, I'll look into that. And so he was asking Lloyd if there was somebody that he can send down, and Lloyd was like, you know, dude, you're the guy. Mm-hmm. And, you know, Chris was just driving around the town, and he's like, you know, felt the Lord really saying, you know, you are the guy. Mm-hmm. So it started in our home. We had church in our home. We cleared out our family room of all the furniture, which we were wanting to get rid of anyway. And we set up chairs on Sunday. Our garage was the Sunday school room, and my bedroom was the nursery. And our kids, who were older at the time, they helped out in the nursery, and I was doing the Sunday school. And so it was kind of a family affair kind of thing.
6: Oh, my goodness.
7: So it was. We did that for, at least we started it in April and went to November, because then it started getting too cold in our garage for the kids. And so then we went to an elementary school, which was right up the road from us. And so we were the Porta Church for a couple of years.
6: Mm-hmm. That is so exciting. Now, you know, here you are, you know, you married Chris, and, you know, the Lord kind of takes you on the circuitous route. Did you see the anointing on his life?
7: When we first got married? No. I had no idea that I was going to end up being a pastor's wife. And, you know, after we were in Oregon for a while and in Applegate, I started seeing, you know, that the Lord was starting to use him. He was actually thrown into teaching a Bible study when we were still in at Applegate. My brother-in-law was doing a Bible study in our home. It was mm-hmm. a mobile home at that time, kind of a distance from the church. And he couldn't come that specific week. And he said to Chris, he says, like, you're the guy. He's like, I never taught anything in my life. He's like, what am I supposed to do? He goes, just get on your knees and ask the Lord. And I think he had been going through a specific scripture at the time, and I don't remember what it was now. And he, you know, that's what he taught on. And one person got saved. Wow. I mean, there was only, like, a couple of people there.
6: Right.
7: But one person got saved. So,
6: wow.
7: So you're like, you know. So, yeah. And that was kind of it.
6: And you really supported him, though. I mean, that's amazing, because I've known more wives whose husbands start having this urgency, mm-hmm. and the wives are not supportive. But, I mean, you were so supportive in that you had it in your home. Mm-hmm. You were teaching Sunday school. Mm-hmm. You were allowing your bedroom to be invaded by babies. I mean, it was both of you in this together, wasn't it? Your whole family,
7: I mean,
6: even.
7: It really was. It mm-hmm. was, yeah, because all the kids were involved. And, mm-hmm. you know, it's cool now that I, you know, look back on it and I say, you know, I have no greater joy than to know that my kids are walking in truth. And mm-hmm. it's just so true, you know. I mean, yeah, we did have our little roller coaster ride with some of the kids.
6: Yes.
7: And, you know, I think all of us have.
6: Absolutely.
7: That.
6: Just so we don't stick our noses up to other people, we're like, we know.
7: I know, yeah. And you can, you know, relate better to other mm-hmm. people because you've been there. You know?
6: Right.
7: Sometimes it's sad because, like, my one daughter, you know, when she was in a Christian school, they would say to her, well, you don't know what I'm going through because you're a pastor's kid. And I'm like, well, she wasn't always a pastor's kid. I mean, this one specific daughter was like probably 7 or 8 at the time when Chris, you know, became a pastor. So
6: right.
7: It's like, you know, they're our kids first, you know, not that they're pastor's kids, you know, or just like everybody else.
6: And I think that's so important in the ministry to keep in mind as a mom or a dad that they're our children first.
7: Right.
6: Because otherwise they become kind of performance-based because they're there for the church and they're there to look good and they're there to make us look good.
7: Right.
6: And so you can't do that. No. It's like they are who they are.
7: Absolutely.
6: And we take full responsibility for them. But they're our ministry too.
7: Yeah.
6: So now you move into the elementary school. I want to get to when you had your first brain tumor.
7: We had moved from the elementary school. We graduated to the intermediate school. And then we got a strip mall section, of a little small little strip mall. And we were in there like probably a year or so. But I had been sick for, you know, a couple of weeks. I'd been dizzy. And I was like, what? I didn't know what was going on. I thought, okay, I just have a little cold or bug or whatever. But I couldn't even get out of bed. I mean, or if I did get out of bed, I was like crawling or like holding onto the walls, going to the bathroom or whatever.
6: Now, how old are the kids at this stage?
7: Michael was 12, 13 at the time. Megan was 16. Tiffany was she was here at the Bible College in Marietta. And Kim was, I think she was a junior or a senior in high school. And she was visiting Lynchburg.
6: Oh, right.
7: A school in Lynchburg.
6: Right.
7: Liberty University.
6: Right.
7: I was like,
6: right.
7: Left my brain there for a minute. So she was on a, you know, college for a day or whatever. And she was with some other of her friends and another family, you know, parents. And I had, you know, had been experiencing this dizziness. I finally went to the doctor and they said, oh, well, you've got just like an ear infection. So they gave me this mega antibiotic to take. And I took it, didn't do anything, gave me other issues. And so I was like, this is, and I was still dizzy, you know. So I was like, okay. Now what? And Chris goes, call an ENT. So I'm calling, of course, you know, you're going through your insurance, and I'm making sure it's the one that was covered. And I got an appointment, like, right away, which was unheard of. And Chris came with me to the appointment, and the doctor was, like, focusing on my eye-hand coordination. And I'm like, this guy doesn't know what he's doing. He's a quack. I was like, it's ear, nose, and throat guy. Why is he doing all this, you know, eye-hand, nose coordination?
6: Right.
7: And so, you know, he said, he goes, I think I want you to go for an MRI. And I'm like, okay, well, what's that for? He's like, well, we just want to rule out things. So I got an MRI, like, right away, too, which was, again, unheard of. And my father-in-law drove me to the appointment because I was not driving at this point because I was so dizzy. I was afraid to get behind the wheel of the car. And so he drives me to the appointment. I come home, and I'm just lounging around at home. My daughter, Megan, was with me. Chris walks in the door, and he's got this, like, long face on. And I was like, you know, I knew there was some issues in church. And I thought, oh, no, what happened now? And so he comes in, and he sits next to me. And he's like, Mary, he says, you have a brain tumor. And I'm like, you know, what?
6: Yeah.
7: It's weird because you kind of go into this dream state almost because it's like, you know, that happens to other people so you can pray for them.
6: Right.
7: But when it happens to you, it's kind of like, okay. Well, and then with that, my daughter comes flying across the room, sits on my lap, and she goes, I'm sorry for anything I've ever done.
6: Aww.
7: I was like, okay. but, you know, after that, we had called on, a church was fairly small at that point. It was under 100. But we had a good core of people, and we called all the people, the core people, and we had a worship prayer time at our house.
6: Wow.
7: It was the sweetest time of prayer and worship that we have ever had. And
6: now at this point, too, you don't know whether it's cancerous you know, malignant or benign.
7: We don't know what it was. All I know is I have this jumbo size tumor in my head. It was the size of a jumbo egg.
6: Oh, my goodness.
7: So, and that was on the right side of my head. So then Chris started doing all this research on doctors and things, and he's like, I know I don't want you to go to a doctor here in our little podunk town because mm-hmm. I don't trust them. Mm-hmm. So we ended up going to Philly mm-hmm. to a doctor there that had a good reputation at that point. And he did the surgery. It was initial surgery, but it was close to a blood vessel, so he couldn't take all of it out. Mm-hmm. So he left a small piece there. And then 2 months after the initial surgery, they

0: his head. And Chris just looks at him and he goes, "Bear, isn't that the funniest thing ever?" And I'm like, "No." I mean, now I can laugh about it, but he just was hysterical. He just thought it was the best thing ever. So I had the gamma knife treatment, and 6 months after that, we went to Israel. Mm-hmm. And we were in Israel. We were with another church. Actually, it was Frank Ippolito. Mm-hmm. And we were sitting at the Garden Tomb, and Frank stayed with Chris the whole time I had my first initial surgery. Mm. And, I mean, it was 9 hours that he was like, "I don't know what I'm supposed to do, but I'm here for you."
1: Wow.
0: So he was with him the whole time. And so when we were in Israel, Frank knew that I had to go for a follow-up MRI when I came back. And so we're at the Garden Tomb, and he's praying for some other people who are also, you know, sick, colds, whatever. Mm-hmm. And he prayed for me. And I just felt this warmth come over me. And I'm like, okay, this is really weird. Did I eat something wrong? Am I having a hot flash? I was like, I'm too young for that. And I, you know, didn't say anything to anybody except for Chris. I said, you know, I don't know, but I think maybe the Lord just healed me of this tumor. So he's like, well, let's just keep praying about it. So we came back, and we went for the MRI. And the doctor comes in, and he's like, "This is really interesting." And I'm like, "Okay, is that a good interesting or a bad interesting?"
1: Right, right.
0: And he calls for his assistant. He goes, "You know, bring in the other films." And he's putting the films to, you know, side by side. And he's like, "He goes, this is really good." I was like, "Oh, really?" He's like, "Yeah." He said, "I know. I left a small piece there, and we did the radiation to stunt the growth of it." He said, "But it's not there." I'm like, wow. The both of us were like, "Praise the Lord, we know where it is." And he looked at us. He was a Jewish guy, you know,
1: right.
0: Dr. Goldman was his name. Mm-hmm. And so he was totally, you know, see the look on his face. Was
1: and I was
0: like,
1: healed in Israel.
0: Yeah, that's what he said. You know, we left it at the Garden Tomb, you know. So the next time I went back to Israel and I'm at the Garden Tomb, I'm like, I don't want it again. I don't like, is it going to come over? No. So, so that was in 2001.
1: Now, did you, I mean, you talk about it now blithely, but at the time, what kind of fears did you deal with, you know, going into it? And how did you deal with those fears?
0: Well, it was funny because the tumor I had was a meningioma tumor, so we called it the Italian tumor. But it helped my family and I to get through with it, and I got my hair cut really short because I knew they were going to have to shave the incision line, and I had my hair was long, and I was like, I didn't want to deal with the matted hair or whatever, so I called it the tumor cut, and you know, some people in the church were offended by that, and they one family in particular left. I think that was kind of like the straw that broke the camel's back kind of thing.
1: Yeah.
0: So, but, you know, my son was at my in-laws when we got the news of the tumor. And when my father-in-law drove him back to our house, and we told him, we had told my father-in-law over the phone, but we said, don't tell my son. And so when he came to the house, you know, we told him. And my son was like, almost instantaneously, he was like, "Mom, you're going to be fine. You know, God says, you know, he's going to give you..." He gave him that peace. Like,
1: and he's 12 years old.
0: Yeah, 12, 13 years old.
1: Wow.
0: So I was like, okay. You know, my father-in-law was like, he goes, "I'm never driving you to another MRI again." I'm like, yeah, like that had anything to do
1: with it. That was the reason. That's the reason I got this.
0: So, and, you know, the doctors even said, because we said to him, it's like, you know, I was dizzy for like 2 weeks before we found any of this out. And then after the surgery, I didn't have that dizziness. And they're like, "Oh, that had nothing to do with it." And I'm like, okay, well, I just know that the dizziness is gone now that the tumor is gone.
1: Crazy.
0: So, yeah, I know they don't connect things.
1: So that's 2001. And then you got another one.
0: I did. That is...
1: Was this Italian too?
0: Yeah, it's another meningioma tumor.
1: Wow.
0: And they're predominantly not cancerous. Mm-hmm. And there's not a lot of research done on them. And I didn't go to the same surgeon as the first time because he had gotten really old and he was scary when we went to him. So we went to Dr. Brim, who was in Baltimore, who is friends with Carson.
1: Mm-hmm. Oh,
0: Carson,
1: wow.
0: Yeah, so they're friends. And we sat and talked with him, and, you know, we're always sharing the gospel with everywhere we go.
1: Right.
0: And we, the day before the surgery, Chris, we're sitting in his office, and he's going through the procedure or whatever, and Chris goes, "Well, do you mind if we pray for you?" And he's like, "Absolutely," you know. Yeah. So, you know, so that was really kind of a cool thing. And it was a smaller one. It was the size of an almond. I don't know why they, you know, do it with food items.
1: Now, how did they catch that one? Do you have regular checkups?
0: I did.
1: Okay.
0: I had been going, you know, periodically when I felt the need, basically.
1: Okay.

0: they've been getting a lot of headaches. Not that they say that has anything to do with it. But so I had this one MRI, and my primary said, she goes, yeah, she said, it looks like you have another tumor. She said, you might want to have it checked out. Mm-hmm. And so that's when we started, you know, looking into it. And I didn't have to do anything. I mean, I could have let it go. But, you know, the doctor said, he goes, you know, if it was my wife, he goes, I would, you know, want to take care of it right away. Mm-hmm. And we had gone back to the original surgeon, and he said he wanted to do the gamma knife all over again. And mm-hmm. I'm like, I don't know, you know, because he was like, that was his thing, was the gamma knife like his baby kind of thing. So, you know, then that's when Chris started doing research all over again, and come to find out that you really can't do radiation, that type of a treatment, in the same area, even though it was on the opposite side.
1: Right.
0: And it didn't have anything to do with it growing back, because it was on the total opposite side. Because that was my first thing. I was like, okay, well, it's back, you know. But, and I said to him, I said to the doctor, I was like, why do I keep getting these things? You know, it's like, you know, is there something that I'm doing or eating or what? He said, you know, the sad thing is, because it's not a fatal issue, there's not enough research done on them. He had just begun doing research. Dr. Bren was starting to. And I said, is it hereditary? Is it something I need my children to worry about? And it's like, there's, you know, I can't answer that. He says, there's not enough research done on it. So, but it's cool, though, because, you know, the Lord gives you that verse, you know, you can comfort people with what you've been comforted with. And I have been able to do that with, you know, other people that I know have had similar tumors or, you know, tumors in general. And so it's been good to be able to do that.
1: Well, especially because when the first time you went through it, you didn't know whether it was going to be malignant or benign until, was it after the surgery?
0: Well, before we went in, they said that most of the time these tumors are not cancerous, and they can generally tell, like if you're looking at an MRI and it's contained in itself, that's a good sign. If it's got the little tentacles going off, that's not a good sign. And so mine was definitely contained, and so that's what he said, you know, most likely it's not. So they didn't want to conclusively say that it wasn't. So, yeah, so they... They do the, you know, the biopsies and stuff, and, you know, they came back. But before I went in for surgery the first time, you know, you have all, you don't know, you know, anything can happen in surgery too, you know, regardless of whether it's cancerous or not. And I started writing in my journal notes to the kids, and so it was just, I have to go back and pull it out, you know, it's like you want to go back and read it and stuff. And And the night before, Chris and I, you know, it took some time for just us. And we were walking on the beach, and, you know, I he had said to me, he goes, you know, Mary, is there anything that we have unresolved in our relationship? And he's like, well, both of us could say no, because anytime we've had any issues, we've always settled them, you know, right away. And, I mean, we might have been up till the wee hours of the morning, but we always settled those.
1: Yes.
0: We're always settled. So, yeah, so it was, that was a cool thing, too, you know.
1: Well, you know, that's a trauma in a family. It's a huge trauma. And yet you handled it, again, in the grace of God. You handled it. It's a trauma in the church, and you handled it with prayer and with worship. But, as you said, you can already see that the Lord worked good in it. So let's go through and just kind of enumerate on the good. What good did you see come out of your marriage through this?
0: Oh, it definitely brought us closer together, you know, marriage and family, definitely.
1: And you know, it's interesting because when I look at you and Chris, you guys are not only married, you're best friends. And I love that relationship. Like I said, where you're talking about, you know, this person, that person, and you're just best friends.
0: Well, it's interesting because when we got married, because I was pregnant, you know, it was kind of like we had to get married. He didn't really love me like, you know, a normal married couple when they're getting married. But it was after our birth of the first daughter, Tiffany, that, you know, that he's like, whoa, you know, and our love just has grown. So it's like 36 years and it's still growing.
1: And you see that with both of you. I mean, he loves you. When you're not around, he talks about you constantly. You just need to know that. You're just, it's like every other word. Okay, yes, we know Marion. Or Michael. I'm sorry. But those are, and then it's Kimmy and Tiffany and Megan. He brings them all in. He loves his family. So, okay, so what did you see it do in Tiffany? And let's talk a little bit about where Tiffany's at, too, because that's amazing.
0: Tiffany was here at the Bible College, and she was just sitting on a hillside with her guitar, and this was probably the best place for her to be, because she was surrounded by, you know, a lot of, you know, godly people and things. And, you know, Tiffany's kind of she's a quiet person, you know. Mm-hmm. She'll go off on her own, and she'll seek the Lord on her own and with her guitar, and, you know, so she was in a good spot. Kim was, again, in a good spot, because she was, you know, with godly people, surrounded by people, and so she was, you know, at that good place. Our daughter Megan, she's, you know, you always have one in the family that keeps you on your knees.
1: Yeah, it's always the third one. I don't know why it is, but it's the third child. Yeah. I think so, it's the third child syndrome.
0: So she was the one that kept us on our knees. Mm-hmm. And then our son Mike, he just had this sensitivity. I mean, he's just, you know, my girls say that he's mama's boy, but he really isn't.
1: No, because Chris thinks he's all his.
0: Yeah. He still today, to this day, will come up to me at church, give me a hug, a kiss. And, you know, some boys at the age of 13, you know, he did that even in church, you know, when he was that age, they don't want to be hugged and kissed by their mother in public, you know. Mm-hmm. So he was always a very affectionate kid. And so we still have that. And that's really cool.
1: Now, was it Michael who was the first to get married?
0: Yes.
1: Okay, so, you know, that's another thing, too. I mean, you've got this family that's pretty tight-knit. Mm-hmm. And then your youngest is the one who gets engaged. Mm-hmm. And did you know that your daughter-in-law would be the one when you met her? Or
0: You know, because they were high school sweethearts, I didn't really think of it at that point. Mm-hmm. But then when he went off to Patmos, but it wasn't Patmos at that time, it was Pottersfield in Montana. And she went to the Bible College in London. I was thinking, okay. You know, they had been dating seriously, but, you know, when, you know, he said that he was going to ask her to marry him, we knew. Mm-hmm. She is a perfect fit for our son. She's perfect fit. And she's not just my daughter-in-law. She's just another daughter.
1: So amazing. How many children do they have?
0: They have four.
1: Four.
0: They have four, five, four, almost two, and 4 months.
1: And you and Chris are wild about your grandkids.
0: Oh, absolutely.
1: I mean, when we're in Australia and you're FaceTiming them, like daily.
0: I know.
1: Daily.
0: I know. Yeah. It's like I can't get enough of them. I mean, you love your kids, but the love you have for your grandkids is far more better than anything you can imagine.
1: I think because you're not responsible for them.
0: Absolutely. I do,
1: you could just, you enjoy them so much. Yeah. You could just kind of sit back and enjoy.
0: I know. It's just great. It's great. And before we go away anywhere, we like to spend time with them. And so before we left to come out here, we had the three of Mike's kids. Mm-hmm. And they spent the night, and so we just had a good time. I, you know, brought them in my garden. They were weeding for me and watering, and, you know, so it was fun.
1: That's great. Okay, so now, how long have you been at, or how long has Chris now been Cornerstone Calvary?
0: Well, we didn't start out Cornerstone Calvary. We started out Calvary Chapel of Toms River. Mm-hmm. But he started the church, I want to say, 21 years ago. Mm. So he's been a pastor for 20 years, I think.
1: Okay, and the building that you're in now, that's a miracle story too.
0: Yeah, actually, we found it out here at another conference that we had come on. And it was an old movie theater. We had, at the conferences they have the little vendors and stuff in the in the gym. And we were walking up and down, and one of the booths had Milky Ways, and the line was, like, you know, mega miles long. And so we're walking down, and this other booth had nobody in front of it, and he had a bowl of jelly beans. And just like, see this? You see that over there? You got to get rid of the jelly beans. But so the guy saw our name tag, and he's like, we were in Lakewood at the time. He goes, Lakewood? He goes, we have a building that we're taking back that's in a town really close to that. And so that just kind of started the ball rolling. But it wasn't until probably 6 months later that anything really came into play. And then the Lord just opened the door for us to get that building.
1: And you're in that same building right now.
0: Yeah. We're the same building.
1: It's nice.
0: And we've been in that building since December of 2001.
1: Okay. And, you know, Michael, your son, is your worship leader, right?
0: Mm-hmm. And assistant pastor.
1: How did, you know, watching that gift, because, you know, I have a son who's also started out mm-hmm. as a worship leader, 15. Mm-hmm. Brian was desperate in London for somebody to go with him to the Bible studies, and so he just grabbed Char,
0: okay. And
1: Char would lead the worship, and he and Brian would go together, which Char was hyperactive, so I was like, oh, bye, be warmed and filled, have a great time. So how did you see the gift developing in Michael?
0: Well, he started out with our worship leader that we had at the time was mm-hmm. also a youth leader, and he would just sit with Michael and, you know, teach him a couple of songs. Chris taught Michael a couple of songs. You know, the one song that Chris learned when he first picked up the guitar, "Rejoice in the Lord Always," he played it nonstop, and I was like, okay.
1: I think that's like three chords, right?
0: Yeah. So then, you know, when yeah. Mike started, he taught him the same song, and I'm like, no, I've got to hear this over again. How many times do I have to listen to it? But Mike,
1: How old was Michael then?
0: He was eight.
1: Eight?
0: He was eight.
1: Wow,
0: and
1: okay.
0: And he had expressed a desire to want to play the guitar. Mm-hmm. So we thought, well, let's get him some guitar lessons. So we took him to the local music store, and he started playing the guitar. He'd come home with this long face. He's like, you know what? He goes, I don't want to go back there anymore. I'm like, why? I just want to play worship songs. I want to learn how to play worship songs.
1: Wow.
0: So that's what happened. And then, you know, by the time he was 12, you know, we had the youth group and stuff. And I think it was just him and one other kid in the youth group at the time. And he had picked up some songs from our worship leader at the time. And then there was another worship leader at Calvary Old Bridge that kind of took him under his wing and taught him a few things. You know, kind of progressed his abilities in there, but he's still growing in mm-hmm. that area, and it's just, you know, amazing. And his desire was to do a worship conference, and that just came to fruition just this past month, where
1: awesome.
0: We had old Scott and his band came mm-hmm. out, and they did a whole mm-hmm. worship conference, and so that was really exciting for him.
1: Now you need a school of worship.
0: Yeah. The thing that I really, it just touches my heart, is I can sit and listen to him worship and not sing, and I just, I feel like I'm on cloud nine. I mean, like, I feel like I'm in heaven just, like, worshiping. It's just the coolest thing.
1: I remember when Char first started leading worship, I couldn't sing along with him because I was crying so hard.
0: Oh.
1: Because you just see God's grace, mm-hmm. God's promises.
0: Yeah.
1: It's just so divine, because we raised them.
0: Right.
1: So
0: yeah.
1: we know. And we're just like, this is a miracle.
0: And then even with the teaching, because mm-hmm. my son now, being the assistant pastor, mm-hmm. he teaches a lot when Chris isn't there.
1: Mm-hmm.
0: And I forget when it was Father's Day. No, Mother's Day.
1: Mm-hmm.
0: He gave the best message I had ever heard him give. No, wait a minute. I'm backtracking. It wasn't Mother's Day. I don't remember when it was now.
1: But really, there was a day.
0: Anyway, it was, it gave a message on courage, and I just sat there, and I'm like, Lord, pinch me, you know, is this really my son? I mean, you have gifted him with so much. I'm just like, I was totally blown away. And I was, of course, I'm like in tears.
1: But, you know, I feel the same thing about my kids. I look at them and say, they can't be mine. They're too amazing.
0: Yeah.
1: They just go so far beyond.
0: This is for me?
1: And I know who mothered them.
0: Yeah.
1: And my youngest son will tell you everything I did wrong.
0: Yeah.
1: So it's like it's always this awareness that this is God.
0: Right.
1: And this is God's grace.
0: Yeah.
1: Now, let's go back. Tiffany, this is amazing. Mm. Tiffany is now serving in, a Muslim country.
0: Mm-hmm.
1: And that's pretty amazing. Mm-hmm. She's teaching there.
0: She will be teaching she goes back at the end of August, and she will be teaching at that point.
1: Mm-hmm. Which is amazing. Now, that's, you've had these faith markers, you know, whether you realize it or not, you know, I mean, having brain cancer, going into this, I would say the valley of the shadow of death, and that's pretty scary,
0: mm-hmm.
1: but also letting your daughter go into the valley of shadow of death. Which one's harder? I know what you're going to say.
0: Definitely my daughter.
1: Isn't that amazing?
0: It is. You know, it's interesting with her, though. we told her our testimony when she was 9. Mm-hmm. We had been at a family retreat with Calvary Ulbridge, and Gail Irwin was there. In our first session, he said, well, throughout the weekend, we're going to be sharing our testimonies. Mm-hmm. And Chris and I both looked at each other like, well, we've never shared that with her. Mm-hmm. We need to make sure we
1: She's the reason we're together.
0: I know. So we took her off in the woods, sat her down on a rock, and, you know, shared our testimony with her, and she instantly started crying. And Chris and I were like, oh, no, we ruined her. Tiffany, what's wrong? And she's like, no, I'm happy. She said, because of me, we all know the Lord.
1: Oh, wow.
0: And it was like shortly after that, she's like, I feel that the Lord wants me in missions. And
1: wow.
0: I was like.
1: So how, like 9?
0: She was 9.
1: Oh, my goodness.
0: So I was like, back then, you don't think of missions outside of this country.
1: Right.
0: And I was like, okay, God, give me the strength. Because it's been a tough year. Mm-hmm. It's been a tough year. I'm glad she actually waited until this past year and not the year before, because that was the year that my mom died, Chris's mom died, and mm-hmm. I would have been not able to handle it. But.
1: Mm-hmm. So tell me a little bit about dealing with your mom and your mother-in-law's death, because that was a trying year.
0: Yes, it was. My mom had never been really sick a day in her life, mm-hmm. and she had just decided to retire from mm-hmm. her job, which she had had for.
1: And that was with
0: ever.
1: The police.
0: Well, she was a crossing guard. She started as a crossing guard, then she was a she did the turn down the meter, so she was up like a parking attendant
1: kind of
0: thing.
1: Right.
0: And then they wanted her to be a police matron. So anytime they had a female arrest, she was called. She had to pat them down or whatever. And then they wanted her to carry a gun. And she's like, draw the line there. She's like, I am not carrying a gun. They used to call her the godmother, you know, because she was Sicilian. And mm-hmm. so anyway, but we had noticed her health failing. And so she decided that she was going to retire. And it was right before her 80th birthday.
1: Wow.
0: Yeah.
1: So they kept her
0: oh, yeah.
1: all that time to 79.
0: Yeah, she's a strong Sicilian woman. Mm-hmm. So she... she had cataracts that she needed to deal with, and she went in for all the pre-op testing, and they noticed something was not right. So she went into the hospital, and that's how they found that she had esophageal cancer. Mm-hmm. My mother never smoked a day in her life. Why she ended up with cancer of esophagus, I have no idea.
1: Crazy.
0: But so she was diagnosed in March, and then she passed in the beginning of June.
1: So fast.
0: Yeah, it was fast. And that's, I think, what was so hard because, mm-hmm. and I mean, my mother, I just like figured she was going to be around forever, you know,
1: right,
0: it's just
1: right.
0: like, it's hard mm-hmm. to deal with that. And then my mother-in-law, whom we were basically her caregivers, she lived with us for 2 years and I kind of did a lot for her for obvious reasons because Chris was working. And I didn't mind it, you know, I'd drive her back and forth to church and we finally got her into an assisted living and she was there. And, you know, doing okay, but, you know, her health was slowly deteriorating. She had COPD. She mm-hmm. smoked for years, and then she fell and broke her hip, and then she developed pneumonia, and she never really recovered. And so she passed away in August, the end of August, that same year, my mom. And so it was, I mean, it was a blessing as far as that's concerned. Because of her health was just, she was in and out of the hospital, and that was, it was hard. And so we kind of were geared more for it with her, but with my mom, it was just
1: right.
0: such a shock. And, you know, and again, it was my mom, you know,
1: right.
0: and it's not, you know, it's my mother-in-law, and I love my mother-in-law dearly, and I miss her, you know, because, you know, I did a lot for her, so there's
1: right.
0: like this void there, you know.
1: Right.
0: So,
1: and it kind of helps with, you know, the kids growing up to have this other focus.
0: Right.
1: You know, like, that's why I want a dog right now. So I need to focus.
0: I don't do a dog anymore. I had one of those. I'm not an animal person. And the only reason we had animals was because of the kids.
1: Right.
0: And we had to put, actually, that dog down the November of the same year that.
1: Oh, my.
0: Yeah, actually, maybe it was the end of October. So it was like, it was really a bad year.
1: Yeah.
0: Bad year.
1: So, you know, here you are and Chris are. And you're in, how far are you from the community, from Morristown, where you grew up?
0: A little over an hour.
1: Mm-hmm. So do you ever run into people that you knew?
0: Not where we live. I mean, mm-hmm. occasionally if we go up there for whatever reason, I will. I'm friends with some of them on Facebook, but, mm-hmm. you know.
1: Well, you know, I think, you know, what are the chances that a girl from a, a full Sicilian family, and a guy from a full Irish, you know, background could make a marriage work. And you look at that, and not only make a marriage work, but it thrives. And it's so Jesus. I mean, that's got to be a testimony.
0: Oh, absolutely. There's no way. Because when we first got married, and we got saved and married like shortly after, you know, Chris was still dealing with some issues, and you know, his, you know, the first argument or disagreement that we had was, you know, his first thing is to run. You know, he would go out the door and leave me there with an infant, because you know, Tiffany was newborn. And so it was, you know, it took time for the Lord to work on that area in him. And it softened him over the years. And it's, you know, now he cries at movies and plays.
1: That's right. Amazing Grace, which Amazing we all Grace. Need to go see. You know, which is really interesting when you say that his first impulse was always to kind of run away. And yet he was there every second with the brain tumor. And you know, I know, because when he talks about it, it was very painful for him. I mean, that was something that was, besides your daughters, one of the most tumultuous events of his life.
0: Yeah. Well, he had, when I first had the diagnosis of the brain tumor, he started doing all his research. He had a folder about an inch thick of information coming from all over New York, all parts of New Jersey, Pennsylvania. And, you know, he's just like, he wanted the best care for me. And, you know, and I you know, I don't know why I was so calm at the whole thing. Because I'm normally, you know, not like that, you know. And I just really feel that the Lord had given me that peace that, you know, I'm either going to be here, you know, to be with you guys forever, or I'll be with the Lord and I'll be real happy, you know. But so it was, you know, it was good. It drew us all closer and... You know, just,
1: you know, as we're talking and I'm thinking about your life and when you were testing your microphone, I asked you what your favorite scripture was. And you said Proverbs 3, 5, and 6, which is trust in the Lord with all your heart and lean not unto your own understanding. In all your ways acknowledge him and he will direct your paths.
0: Absolutely.
1: And, you know, as you've been telling your testimony, that really seems to be what... You put that to the test, haven't you?
0: Absolutely, and it's come back many times.
1: Yes,
0: I mean, and as you're dealing with stuff with our kids, and you know, it's just like, okay, we just need to trust in the Lord. And I've even like with my one daughter, I'm like, you know what, you need to just trust in the Lord, and don't lean on what you guys are understanding to what you think is the right way to go, because you know what, it's not going to happen your way. It's going to be in God's way.
1: You know, we've got maybe 3 minutes, but I just want to hit on this really quickly. Is a mutual friend of ours who's in heaven now, Tammy Ippolito. I remember I told you that she spoke at a missions conference in Austria, and it was one of the best messages I've heard, bar none. You know, not Tammy's best message, but one of the best messages.
0: Right.
1: And she did it on that verse, and it was... Will you trust me? That God kept challenging her. And she talked about situation after situation. You know, as you know, they moved all the way to, you know, Austria. Right. He starts this church in Millstadt. And then they take the castle. And it's one desperate situation after another. And the Lord would always challenge her with, will you trust me? And, you know, that was another place. Because Tammy died suddenly at 51 years old. And you guys were...
0: Yeah. Well, I would say that she was my spiritual mentor, and she really encouraged me because I, you know, when I became a pastor's wife, I don't know how to do this.
1: Right.
0: And you go to the conferences, but it's like everybody's from different dynamics, and I'm like, yeah, well, I don't fit into that mold, and I don't fit into this mold. I'm just who I am, and I know, and she really encouraged me in a lot of different areas, and I don't feel that my gifting is teaching, but if the Lord is showing me something in my devotions, I will gladly share that. Or, you know, as the Lord has shown me different things through circumstances that we've been through, like the brain tumor and that kind of thing, I will, you know, share those, you know, and raising kids, you know, all that thing. You know, so I do have something to say.
1: That's right.
0: But I just don't feel like I'm gifted in teaching. I was like, that's Chris's department. I'll just leave it to him. But and another thing that Chris has always said, he goes, you were my wife first, mm-hmm. and you are the mother of my children first. Then you are supporting me in the ministry, and mm-hmm. you know, so that's what a freeing thing to me.
1: Really, and it's just advanced Sunday school, really, with an all-girls class, because some of the issues are the same. Thank you so much for taking the time out and doing this and interviewing, because your life has so much to speak to so many people. So glad that you could hear Marion's testimony, that you could hear everything, how the Lord has ministered to her with the brain tumor, with the children, even drawing her into the ministry with Chris, supporting her husband, and in all those places, she's learned the grand lesson of trust in the Lord, mm-hmm. even in the hardest places, even in the most ridiculous times. Trust in the Lord with all your heart. Lean not into your understanding. Don't go there. And acknowledge him, ask him, seek him, understand his character, and he will direct your path. He will put you on the right path and show you the right way. Thanks for joining us again on this edition of Today's Faith. God bless you.
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4: Book for something. So come, we'll wait for you, whoever you are. We'll wait. Hurry, quickly. Get here, whoever you are. Don't wait any longer. If that is you, don't wait for your boyfriend. Don't wait for your girlfriend. Don't wait till you get healed. Don't wait till you get sober. Don't wait to stop shooting. Don't wait. Don't wait. Today is the day. Today is the day of salvation. God wants to talk to your heart, to your head, to your conscience. He wants to speak to you. He wants to liberate you. He wants to liberate you. He wants to take you from the alcohol, the drugs, the divorce, the suicide, the mental anxiety, the stress, the loneliness, the despair, the cancer, the sickness, the infirmities. Right now, this is not religion. This is relationship right now. This ain't religion. This is Jesus. This is the Spirit of the living God falling fresh on all of us. And you need to come to Jesus, whoever you are. Don't wait. Don't wait. Anybody else? We'll wait for you. Don't worry about the time. We ain't got a time tonight. We don't have a time. God wants to do a work in our lives. Anybody else will wait for you. Make your way out. Don't let pride get a hold of you. Anyone else? Anyone else? Quickly. We'll wait for you. Anyone else? You say, Pancho, what's happening? Oh, the book of Acts is a trip. You'll see the power of the gospel of Jesus Christ. What God does to people through the gospel of Jesus Christ. People that make merchandise. People that exploit other people. Broken hearts, broken homes, broken families. Those people that make money off of you, they hate the gospel because they know that the gospel saves and transforms people. And today is that day of transformation. Don't wait any longer. Don't wait for an institution. Don't wait for probation. Don't wait for a judge. Don't wait for a prison. Don't wait for someone or some tragedy to happen to you. Today, God's calling you. Whoever you are, surrender today. Anybody else? Anybody else? Anybody else? I sense there's more. I don't want to get mystical. Ooh. No. There's more. And you're there and you say, man, my heart's beating so fast. I know. How do you know? I know. I hear two voices. How do you know? I know. Why is my hand sweating? How do you know? I know. Because I did the same thing. And I went forward and I received the Lord Jesus Christ. Today is that day. Anybody else? Anybody else? We'll wait for you. Come. We'll wait for you. Amen. We'll wait. We'll wait. Anybody else? You're in bondage. You're in bondage. You're hitting the pipe. You can't detach from the pipe. Satan has a hold of you. You have so much hate in your heart, so much hardness in your heart. There's no medicine. There's no elixir. There's nothing as CBS drugs. They can take the anger away from you. Nothing but the peace of Jesus Christ. Today is that day. Anybody else? Cool. All right. For those of you that are here, you're not joining a religion or a church. You're asking God to come into your heart. That's it. God will do the changes. Whatever you've done, whatever you committed, from after you pray this prayer and you accept Jesus in your heart, the Bible says that God not only forgives of all your sins, but here's what God does. He forgets your sin. Born again today, you're being regenerated today. Today, what's today's date? The 19th? The 18th? The 18th. I'm one day ahead. Today, on the 18th of February, 2015, you are born again today. Would you repeat the simple prayer after me? Just repeat the simple prayer after me. Dear Jesus, please forgive me. I am a sinner and I repent of all my sin. Christ, come into my life. Jesus, become my Savior. Fill me with your Holy Spirit and make me a new person with a new heart, with a new mind, and a clean conscience. Put my name in the book of life. In Jesus' name I pray. Amen. Amen. Thank you. You can go back to your seats. God bless you. Thank you. Let's pray. Father, we thank you for tonight. Father, is your inspiration of your word. It is the worship and the elevation, exaltation of your holy, precious, powerful name. It is you, Father, who has shown us so much grace. We don't deserve it, Father. But you are graceful. You are ever so merciful. Great are your mercies. They're new each and every morning. Father, may you bless each and every one of us. Father, bless those that receive you tonight. May you transform them even in the next 20, 25 minutes. And I ask you, Father, to be with each and every one of us. Father, we pray for our children. As Father, as I was asked by this gentleman outside, we pray for his son, Arthur. We pray for Arthur wherever he may be, as Arthur symbolizes all of our children. And I ask you to be with him and bless him, protect him, and bring him to the fold. And we pray that he will be able to stop the madness through you. We pray for peace in the Middle East. We ask you, Father, to help us to see the evil that's in the world, in our communities, in our neighborhoods. And the darkness is oppressing people, Lord. And we have the light. You are the light of the world. May you speak to us and continue to enlighten us now as we thank you in Jesus' name. Amen. Amen. Turn around and say hi to somebody, would you please?
5: No. I'll keep it.
4: Before I forget, those of you that receive the Lord afterwards, so there's going to be some people to my left, to your right, in the prayer room. They want to talk to you for 2, 3, 5 minutes. And if you don't have a Bible, we'd like to give you one for free as a gift from this church to you as you begin your journey. Also, if you have a black Toyota GTS here in this lot, you left your lights on. It's a black Toyota GTS, license plate 7, H Hotel, F Foxtrot, V as in Victor, 967. You have your lights on. So if you want to go home tonight, go get your car. If you have your phone, would you do me a favor? Would you just take it out? I know you think it's off. Put it on mute and put it right back. And secondly, if this is your first time to our chapel, would you just raise your hand? We just want to welcome you. God bless you. Welcome. God bless you. God bless you, guys. Thank you. And for those that are watching over the internet, may the Lord bless you. And if you're on the other side of the world, in Afghanistan, in Iraq, an American GI, God bless you. We're praying for you wherever you're at. Amen. I have an announcement. Jesus is coming soon. So that's it. That's the only announcement. That's all I have the announcement. There's announcements, but there's a lot of things happening. Go on our website, man. And if you don't have online, ask somebody to get you online. There's so many things going on. And so we do know that afterwards, they're getting all Tijuana on me up. They have chicharrones with lime and chili and nachos, and nachos with chili and cheese and jalapenos and wow. So anyway, so that's our food court. For those of you, you know we have our large, beautiful food court right here in the corner. If you've never been there, come on down. It's big enough for all of us. Please turn with me to the book of Acts, chapter 19. I hope that you have a handout that was given to you. It's very appropriate today. You ever heard of the word bonfire of the vanities? You ever heard that phrase before? You think, that's a movie, eh? No, ain't no movie. That's not a movie. It's not the movie. A bonfire of vanities was a renunciation by a monk in Italy in the 15th century, where he was a radical monk, where he wanted purity there in Florence, Italy. And what he did, he took a page out of the Bible, where you see here that people got saved, and these people were doing witchcraft. They were already Christians, but they were still stuck in their sorcery, brujería, santería, witchcraft stuff. And once they got grounded and rooted in the things of God, they made a renunciation. What's a renunciation? Where they declared that whatever they were doing in the past was wrong. And they make a renunciation. And so they made a public renunciation. So they brought all their magic books. They were not books like ours. These were parchments made of skin. Very expensive ancient books, and everything was written by hand, so the books were very expensive. So they made a public display. They said, we no longer practice sorcery, witchcraft. We no longer hit the pipe. We no longer steal. We no longer deal with cards. And the Bible says they came and they burned all their books of witchcraft, the bonfire. The bonfire of vanities is this crazy monk in the year 1427. What he did, he went crazy. He started destroying cosmetics, lipstick, combs, makeup, rings, and all the vanities, even mirrors, were destroyed. And then he went one step further into the heartache of many art institutions. He took art that he thought was demeaning. He went and took things that were precious, precious art. They were no sinful situations. And so he burned everything. And every art major knows about the bonfire of vanities. That's an extreme. And this man took the advantage of doing it on Mardi Gras, Fat Tuesday, which was yesterday. What is Mardi Gras? Mardi Gras basically means Fat Tuesday. And what I'm about to share with you, because it's appropriate, because it happens here in the Bible. I'm not making something up. You'll see here in a moment that something happens. The Bible says that Paul the Apostle met in a lecture hall, and the gospel went out for 2 years. Verse 10, verse 17, verse 18 state that within the span of 2 years, everyone, Greek and Jew alike, they heard of the Lord Jesus Christ. And all of them, hearing about the supernatural phenomena in the Christian community of Ephesus, experienced personal fear, terror, alarm. Not reverential fear. This is the word phobos, where we get the word phobia. When they heard what God was doing, the Bible says that all of Ephesus, notice the emphasis in verse 17. This became known both to all, Jews and Greeks dwelling in Ephesus, and fear fell on them all. Notice another key word in verse 18, the word many, not a few. And many who had believed came confessing and telling their deeds. Verse 19, also, notice a key word, many of those who had practiced magic, they brought their books together and burned them in the sight of all. And they counted up the value of them, and it totaled 50,000 pieces of silver. Now, how much is that? Millions and millions of dollars in today's economy. Verse 20. So the word of the Lord grew mightily and prevailed. So verse 17, at the end, it says that the name of the Lord Jesus was magnified. And verse 20, and the word of the Lord grew mightily and it prevailed. You see, what was happening is that the Christian church in Ephesus, there was supernatural phenomena, apostolic signs, where the Bible says that even the sweat rag of Paul's head was taken by people, and they would place the rag on people that were sick, and they would get healed. Even the apron, the work apron of Paul, they would take the apron. The apron, eh? And they take a clothing article that belonged to Paul, and people would get healed. People were getting healed left and right. Demons were leaving. It was an extraordinary phenomena of magnificent proportions. And then the Bible says, There were some itinerant exorcists. They want to make money out of exorcising people. So we are told that people wanted to make money out of exorcising. And then we are told here about a man named Siva. And Siva had 7 sons, so he wanted to make money out of the exorcisms. Well, that means that there are people that are willing to pay to be delivered from some kind of ailment. Now, if you're from my neighborhood, a lot of people think they have the ojo. For those who are not familiar with that, is the eye. There are those who they say there's a hex upon them. There's some lady in El Monte put a hex on me in 1985. And I carry that stigma on me. Everything in my life goes wrong because someone put a curse upon me. They put a hex. The heebie-jeebies. And they put the thing on me. Other people believe there's a generational curse. And I believe that's true. If your mom, your dad, your grandma, they dealt with santeria or witchcraft, brujeria, voodooism, and that still carries on in your life. And so it tells me that people are willing to pay to be delivered. So these exorcists want to make money. So as they approached people that were ailing with demons, they came to exorcise them. And the Bible says that they said, we exorcise you in the name of the man that Paul preaches. And the demon answered back and he says, Jesus, I know. Paul, I know. But who are you? And the Bible doesn't say what happened. But they went in the house with clothes on. And then they all ran butt naked. The spirit jumped upon him. You're looking at me like I'm not. Look at this. Verse 16. Then the man in whom the evil spirit was leaped on them, overpowered them, and prevailed against them so that they fled out of the house naked and wounded. What happened in the house? We'll know when we get to heaven. This is one of the mysteries. What happened when they come clothed in the name of Jesus, and they come out all messed up, butt naked, all seven of them? Well, the word got around. The Bible says that all the people, not a few, but all of the city, they were filled with phobia, terror. It is a kind of fear that is not reverential fear. We are to fear the Lord. That's respect, reverential respect. Reverential fear is wonderful. The beginning of knowledge is the fear of the Lord. But this is not fear. This is the kind of fear that you see in Acts chapter 5. You see there are a couple by the name of Ananias and Sapphira. They're just like you and I. Christians, they love the Lord. Everybody's giving to the church. And they sell property. And they make a deal together not to tell how much they pay for the house in City Terrace. So they came and says, okay, you know, they paid, you know, they bought it, they sold the property for $120,000. And they came and they told Peter, Elise, the husband. And the husband said, oh yeah, we bought it for $50,000 years ago. And Peter, having a word of knowledge, he said, why did you lie to the Holy Spirit? I didn't ask you. Why did you have to lie? And the Bible says that the Lord slain him. We don't see the word slain in the spirit only that time. And the Bible said that the Lord struck them and he killed them. And the congregation, the church, the Genesis, embryonic church in the beginning, when they saw that, I ain't going to lie. I'm going to tell the truth from now on. So the Bible says that moments later, Sapphira comes in. And Peter goes up to her. She goes, hey, tell me, how much did you pay for the property in City Terrace? I can see the people behind Peter saying, oh, Sapphira, don't go along with your husband. Don't go along with your husband. He already messed up. Don't go along with him. But she became a codependent. She fell for it too. Oh yeah, we sold it for such and such. And Peter says, Sapphira, why did you lie to God? And the Bible says that she also died. And the Bible says that fear came upon the entire church. I guarantee you, if someone was to die right now in front of us for lying to God, I tell you, we will not leave this place until we confess everything we've ever done. Because you don't want to get fried like that. So fear came upon not only a community, fear came upon the entire city. And the name of the Lord was magnified. The word of the Lord grew mightily and prevailed. Many, many people. And there we are told there were some believers that had joined the ranks of Christian disciples, but they were still practicing magical arts secretly. You see, you got in the King James. Danny, you have the King James, right? They were practicing, what is the word they have? They were practicing what? Curious? Curious art. When the word curious is the Latin word for curiosa. Curiosa in Spanish is curious. But curiosa is someone who meddles into things. And black magic and witchcraft is nothing that you should be meddling in. When we start getting into demonology, when we start getting into the santeria and witchcraft and brujeria and all that stuff, that is something we should not even meddle. And the Bible says that people were curious at looking at these magical books. So we are told that they were practicing their magics and their curiosity into the evil world and the supernatural world of evil. There's another dimension. I don't know if you've ever been to a brujeria. I don't know if you've ever been to a seance. I don't know if you've ever been to a limpia or a cleansing. How many know what I'm talking about? Okay, good. Good. Because there's some people in there, they're like tripping. They're like, dude, what's that? Where is that? It's right here on Bull Heights. Lincoln Heights and all the other heights. That's why they call it heights, because there are always heights. And so the Bible says that their consciences were aroused and they made a generous public renunciation. Notice what they did. And many, verse 18, who had believed came confessing. What's confessing? Admitting wrong, admitting fault. Those of you that received the Lord today, you did like many of us have done. We confess that we are lost. We confess publicly. You came forward publicly. That's what God wants. We have to make a public confession. The Bible says if we deny the Lord publicly, He will also deny us. But if we confess our sins before men, He will also forgive our sins. So a public renunciation is important. So all these Christians, they were still dabbling in the arts of witchcraft, astrology, magic, whatever it was. They were already Christians, but they were still on the hook, on the side. They were still doing their thing. Think of Simon the magician in Acts chapter 8. The Bible says that he believed. The Bible says that he was baptized by Philip. The Bible says that he went out with Philip to go minister, and he was part of the church. But when he saw Peter and John lay hands on the believers and the Holy Spirit came upon them, the magical wizardry came out of Simon, and he says, "Hey man, how much can I buy that kind of power?" And Peter looked at him and goes, "You can't buy this power, man." He said, "I think and I see your heart is very wicked and you're very bitter." And Peter had a gift of discernment on this guy. And so we see there an example that you can be a Christian, but you can still be involved in things of the world. I've seen it with my own eyes. There are Christians who are still slamming. If you don't know what that means, you're okay, don't worry about it. There are Christians who are still playing the field, even though they're married. If they're not in any sexual activity, they sure are emotionally and psychologically. Google lines at work and having that electricity. Oh, you don't want to cross the line. We just want to go, I feel you. Why? How many copies you want, Jerry? I don't know, Loopy. How many you want? It's the electricity, the sexual tension that never occurs anything. But it's titillating, it's exciting, and you're already over the line. There are Christians like that. And so here, these magicians came and they made a renunciation. It says here that many who had believed, Christians already, they came confessing and telling their deeds. So there, all kinds of Christians came out and they said, okay, you know what? I'm into witchcraft. No way, dude. I'm into voodooism. Dude. So I got a book here, man. It's an ancient book. All the spells, all the incantations, all the heebie-jeebie and the weedy-weedies are all here. This is the book. You know, there's books like that even published today. You don't have to go anywhere. You can go to the public library, especially the one in Bull Heights. They have all kinds of stuff that deals with the underworld. And it's open now. Everybody talks about it. We want to glorify it on Channel 28. We want to glorify it on the novelas. Oh, I don't feel good. Well, I know someone, hey, come over here. And they bring you to someone that smokes a cigar and gets the alfalfa or marijuana.

You know, all of a sudden, this was an orchestrated, this was a planned event with all the Christian people that were dealing and wheeling in the deeps of darkness. They got together and they said, you know what? We're born again. We need to renunciate this publicly. We can do it in our backyard. I know people that got saved, men, not women, I don't, but women, men. Men who were saved and they were caught in pornography, and they had all these pornography books. And after they became Christians, they didn't want to throw them away. Don't get me wrong. You know why they didn't want to throw them away? Because they didn't want anybody else to get them. So what they did, they went in their backyard and they burned them up. There are those who were caught up in death music. Yeah, the shred music. It's shredding. It's called just death metal. You ever heard that? For the life of me, it's not the same from the 60s, man. People came to know Jesus Christ, and then they realized, dude, those records are from hell, man. I don't want to give them to someone else that don't know the Lord. It's not that I'm being selfish. It's that I don't want to encourage someone else who's messed up like I was. So guess what they did with all their CDs? They broke them up. They make a public renunciation. What is a renunciation? A denial or rejection of something or somebody, usually for moral or religious reasons. Renunciation is the act of a person rejecting something as invalid, especially if it's something that the person had previously enjoyed or endorsed. These people were doing witchcraft, sorcery, spells, incantations, and the charms. Like Paul the Apostle. He said in 2 Corinthians 4:2, "We have renounced the hidden things of shame." Wow, what did he say? Paul the Apostle says, "We have renounced the hidden things of shame." What does that mean? That we publicly told people, look, this is what I used to do. Sometimes people want to ask me, Pacho, you said you're a sexual pervert in the past. What exactly did you do? What's a pervert? A deviant person. I don't have to explain to you. You know what deviance is? That's my private world. It's none of your business. God forgave me of those. He forgot them. Why should you bring them up? I don't want to ask you a past. If you're a Christian, I don't want to ask you. Especially if you receive the Lord today. I'm not going to ask you, so what happened to you, hey? It's private. God healed you. God forgave you of all the madness that you've done today on the 19th of February. I know, I'm just playing, man. So, but in 2 Corinthians 4:2, another version says this, "But we have renounced disgraceful, underhanded ways. We refuse to practice cunning or to tamper with God's word, but by the open statement of the truth, we will commend ourselves to everyone's conscience in the sight of God." So this people, publicly, they made a renunciation, a very expensive renunciation, unequivocal, explicit, very extravagant money was spent to tell the whole city, look, we're no longer doing the same thing. Yes, you're one of my customers. I put a hex on you. Listen, I invite you to come to the square. And we're going to get all together, and we're all going to get our books, and we're all going to burn them publicly, and we're going to declare that we are no longer wizards. We are now been saved by the blood of Jesus Christ, and they were Christians. And the Bible says that in verse 20, "So the word of the Lord grew mightily and prevailed." So the value of the books, I mean, when you look at, it's crazy. It says, were they Greek drachmas? Or is Luke, the author of the book of Acts, speaking about a Jewish equivalence? Hey, that was a lot of money. The reason Luke put it here, that to make sure that the readers will know that this public renunciation was very costly.

0: Sometimes our pride, our profession, our life, we put it on the line. And we say, I no longer do that. Some people may lose a marriage because the husband doesn't want to do it, or the wife doesn't want to do it. Or you're in a business connection with a partner and you're in a business relationship, and now you realize, I can't do that no more. I can't cheat anymore. And your partner says, well, you know what? This is where we're going to roll. And you say, I don't want to do that. And you lose a partnership. You lose friends at work because you realize, no, I can't steal anymore. No, we gotta work. We're getting paid for work. All of a sudden, you have this ethical rectitude. You have this propensity to do things right. Where before, you were a knucklehead. You don't care. But now, you have been enlightened. You've been transformed. God has taken you from darkness to light. God took you from the pit of hell and took you to a place of a rock and consistency and purpose and hope and peace. You have all the benefits that God gives you. And now you realize, I can't do this. And you tell at work, or you tell your boyfriend, or you tell your girlfriend, or you tell your boss, I can't steal for you anymore. I can't do this anymore. And it's going to cost you. It cost them. But the Bible says that afterwards, verse 20, the word of the Lord grew mightily and prevailed. Now, this bonfire of vanities, again, what does that mean? It means a burning of objects condemned by authorities as occasions for sin. The phrase usually refers to the bonfire of the 7th of February, 1497, when supporters of the religious extreme Dominican priest by the name of Girolamo Savonarola, he collected and publicly burned thousands of objects such as cosmetics, lipstick, art, and books in Florence, Italy, on the Mardi Gras festival. The focus of this destruction was nominally on objects that might tempt one to sin, including vanity items such as mirrors, fine dresses, playing cards, and even musical instruments. Other targets included books and manuscripts of secular songs, as well as artwork, including paintings and sculptures. This man was a radical. He was so extremist that he started burning mirrors. What would mirrors do? That's what they call it, bonfire of vanities. And he chose a special day. Now, the reason I'm telling you this, because yesterday was Mardi Gras. Mardi Gras is a festival. It basically means Fat Tuesday in the Latin. According to historians, the Mardi Gras dates back thousands of years to pagan celebrations of spring and fertility, including the raucous Roman festivals of Saturnalia, which is Christmas, and Lupercalia, another Roman sensual feast. When the Roman version of Christianity arrived in the capital, religious leaders decided to incorporate this popular local traditions into the new faith, an easier task than abolishing them altogether. As a result, the excess and debauchery of the Mardi Gras season became a prelude to what we call Lent, which is a beautiful thing because Lent by itself, Lent is a wonderful thing. Lent prepares you for the death of Jesus Christ and ultimately the resurrection. Lent is a wonderful notion, but man perverted what was supposed to be a wonderful occasion to reflect 40 days before the death and resurrection of Jesus. And we were supposed to, the notion behind Lent, it was a time of reflection. And you would to give something up that you enjoy, kind of like to assimilate the suffering and the passion of Jesus. Something that will really, really hurt you. Not turning off Facebook. Not giving up chile verde. Not giving up weed. This is the sort of mentality I had before I became a Christian. Around this season, before I became a Christian, me and the homeboys were talking about, so what you going to give up for Lent, homes? He goes, dude, I like enchiladas, man. And how many know what I'm talking about? I'm not kidding. All these guys were saying, you know, I'm just going to get away from mezcal, dude. Just tequila. Just whiskey, but not tequila. I'm serious. And the perversion. So what happened is that this beautiful event, it was a day before Ash Wednesday, which is today. It's a beautiful tradition, man. It's not biblical. I don't preach it. I don't advocate it. But oh my God, I'm a traditional. I come from that tradition, man. I didn't do nothing on Ash Wednesday, man. I didn't do anything on Ash Wednesday. I was a sacrilege because I didn't even go to church. This is how bad I was. I wouldn't want to go to church. I would go behind a car and go to the muffler. Exactly. That's how messed up I was. And the people, they loved when they would just see me with my traditional mark would be the old ladies and young ladies. They go, oh, are you observing it? Yes, I am. Wow. I was fronting it. I was just being a wannabe. I was a poser of religion. And so with this wonderful event, what happened as a result, the Bakri of the Mardi Gras season became a prelude to Lent. Between Ash Wednesday and Easter Sunday, along with Christianity, Mardi Gras spread from Rome to other European countries, including France, Germany, Spain, and England, Brazil, and Venice, Italy, and New Orleans are the best place they're happening. 2 days ago, forgive me, yesterday, Mardi Gras in Haiti. Anybody heard about that? There's a float. This was a float. It's very exotic floats and skimpy dresses, and they're dancing. And it was a float too high. And it hit a high power line. People got fried. And then people freaked out. There was a stampede, and people were crushed to death. All I'm saying to you is that it is no longer the meaningful ritual that was supposed to happen. So Fat Tuesday became a carnival. We get our word carnival from two medieval Latin words. Think of it. If you know Spanish, carne asada, carnevale. You understand where I'm going now? The word carnevale is a Latin, French, medieval Latin phrase that basically means this: so long, my flesh. So what would happen on Tuesday? So on Tuesday, observers would gorge and gourmandize and gluttonize the flesh. What does that mean? Excessive food and drink consumption. They would put masks to hide their identity and their class status. And the participants will then revel on their alcohol intoxication, satisfying and saturating their carnal pleasures, their fleshy desires, in every possible immoral way, and thus they will be able to do without such thing for the next 40 days. You understand? This is what it is. This is blasphemous. That people not go to Mardi Gras. Mardi Gras has nothing to do with finding solace, with finding refuge, and celebrating Lent, and celebrating the beautiful act that was supposed to be. Now it's just an objectivity of lust, and still partying and getting drunk, and the masks are there for a reason. Because they don't want to identify you. You're a person of renown. You're a husband. You're a father. But when you put on the mask, no one knows who you are. You take off that ring. It's like New Year's Eve in Monterey Park. So, I got 9 minutes to round this up. So, everything is going well. The gospel's coming. People are renouncing the madness. They just burned millions of dollars. To many Christians, money, it was not an issue anymore. They're now free. But to many people, they were not Christians. People that make merchandise out of ignorance. Friends, in East LA, They have so much, there's so much crack, there's so much meth in East LA. There are so many alcohol liquor stores in every three corners. Why? Don't get mad at those people. Don't get mad at the owners. Stupid foreigners, they come here and make money. This is America. You should be running a store too. They see there's a need. That's the law of economics. Supply, that's the law of economics. If the demand, they're asking for people to get away and escape and they don't have no place to go, and then the merchant will come and he goes, I'll provide that for you. It's legal. I'm not doing anything illegal. I'm just getting, you know, the liquor from someone else and I'm taking it to your house in the hood. Cheap wine, expensive wine, all kinds of drink. Drugs. The reason we take drugs and we take any other kind of intoxication is because we don't feel, we're not talking about social drinking, so don't get in that. Don't get in that. I'm talking about full-on intoxication. We're talking about people taking drugs just for the sake of escapism. You want to escape the pain, the sorrow, the economics, the financial despair, the emotional pain. A marriage this sucks. A relationship that's just not there. Your children are way high wire and they're gone, and grandma's dying and you can't pay the rent, you can't pay the mortgage, you got sick, someone rear-ended you and they left you, and you have no kinds of insurance and now you can't go to work. Then God forbid if you get an injury and put you out of work. In our community, people get sick for 2 weeks and they're financially derailed. And it causes pain. Every neighborhood like that in America is like that. And so, supply and demand. And so, when the gospel came, these merchants, especially Demetrius, the Bible says that this guy Demetrius was some kind of a representative of a union. He used to sell little idols of Diana. Diana was the goddess of Ephesus. I mean, one of the seven ancient wonders of the world was the temple of Diana in Ephesus. And this little TJ, had the opportunity to be at Ephesus twice. Maybe we can go again. Don't say, I can't afford it. Hey, when the Lord opens doors, He'll open doors. Please, believe you me. And I had been to there in that place, and you can only imagine the beauty of it. You can still see it. You can still smell it. And the Bible says that Demetrius were losing money. Just like when Paul went to Philippi in chapter 16. The Bible says there was a young girl who had the spirit, not a gift, but the spirit of divination, meaning she was able to tell the imminent future. But the Bible says there were men pimping her, exploiting her, making money out of her. And one day the Bible said that she was so irritable to Paul that Paul just turned to her and he says, in the name of Jesus Christ, I ask you to come out of her. And she was healed, meaning she was no longer bound by these pimps and exploiters. And what happened? These guys got upset. Why? They weren't concerned about a girl that was exploited. They ain't concerned about human trafficking. They were not concerned about that individual. Just like the guy that sells you crack, just like the people, they're merchandise people, unlonely people. They don't care about your life, your soul. They don't care as long as you keep on buying. And when the gospel comes in, here comes a man. So what do you want today? And you say, I don't want jack cheese, dude. I don't want nothing. What do you mean you don't want nothing? I got you hooked, brother. I'm free. I'm born again. You don't have me anymore. I'm not blind anymore. I'm not the little girl you thought you had. I ain't stupid no more. I'm not. I'm changed. I'm redeemed. I'm cleansed. I am forgiven. I ain't no stupid idiot. I may not graduate from school, but I ain't stupid anymore. For God has given me liberty. And you see, that's what happens here. And so Demetrius, the Bible says in verse 21, when these things were accomplished, Paul purposed in the spirit when he had passed through Macedonia and Achaia. Macedonia means Philippi, and Achaia, the region of Corinth. He wanted to go to Jerusalem. And then he said, after I have been there, meaning to Jerusalem, completing the third missionary journey, he says, I want to go to Rome. So he sent into Macedonia two of those who ministered to him, Timothy and Erastus. But he himself, he stayed in Ephesus for a time. And about that time, there arose a great commotion about the way. That's what they used to define Christians. For a certain man named Demetrius, he's a silversmith who made silver shrines of Diana. He brought no small profit to the craftsmen, meaning he brought a lot of money. And he called them together with the workers of similar occupation and said, man, you know that we have our prosperity by this trade. Moreover, you see that and hear that not only at Ephesus, but throughout almost all of Asia, this dude named Paul has persuaded and turned away many customers, saying that they are not gods which are made with hands. So he's losing business. People are no longer in idolatry. People are no longer buying these little amulets. They're no longer buying these little good luck charms. There were little Dianas, small Dianas, and big Dianas. Diana is also named Artemis. You can define Artemis because she's a figure with many breasts. If you've seen that picture, it looks like a statue of a virgin, but she has multiple breasts, everyone, fertility. And so they're worshiping Diana, and they make money out of our people in idolatry. But people are coming to Jesus, and they're losing money. And the accusation against them, you'll see they're going to pull out the religion card. They're not going to say, we're losing money because they're preaching the gospel and the gospel saving people. They're saying, oh, no, these guys are Jews. Exactly what happened in Acts chapter 16. They took Paul and Silas to prison. And what is the accusation? Not that they delivered my girl and she was emancipated, she was free. And no, they said, these guys are Jews. And they're teaching something that is not Roman-like. That's not the accusation. And they put him in prison. Same here. The accusation is, Paul the Apostle never condemned the temple of Diana. Paul the Apostle never condemned the rituals of their worship. Paul did not ever go to the temple of Diana to convert people. Paul did not blaspheme the believed deity of the goddess. Paul did teach that all manner of idol worship was not only wrong and senseless, but was misleading. Demetrius' motive was money. It was filthy lucre. And so he got all the guys that make all this money. He goes, you know, we're losing money, man. This Paul is bringing this thing, man. And not only in Asia, but all over Ephesus and all over Asia, people are coming. And he's teaching that these are not gods. And verse 26, he says, verse 27. So not only is this trade of ours is in danger of falling into disrepute, but also the temple of the great goddess Diana may be despised and her magnificence destroyed, whom all Asia and the world worship. Now when they heard this, they were full of wrath. And they cried out saying, great is Diana of the Ephesians. So the entire city was filled with what? That's what you call mob mentality. This is what happens in a mob mentality. People it's a mob mentality. It's a synchronized, organized, coordinated chaos and confusion within the mob. You know, after the game of Ohio State against Oregon, well, that's not even a game, but when it was a game, who won? Ohio. They won the college football championship. And what happened in Ohio? Oh, no, they don't call it a riot. They said they were just celebrating. But you saw what they were doing. They were turning cars. They were breaking cars. They were breaking cars and businesses. And they were throwing firebombs. And they were building bonfires in close proximity. So gas stations. But they're just celebrating. And the people that were arrested, they've never had a record. They're college students. They were seniors. They were Oxford bound. These people have never been in a mob mentality, but they got caught in them. What's happening? I don't know. Let's just do it. What's going on? The Lakers, when the Lakers won. I saw you on television. We won. We won. We won. Mob mentality. So here's what happened. It happened the same thing. And it says, So confusion came and rushed into the theater. This is an amphitheater, one accord, having seized Gaius and Articus, two of Paul's companions. They were Macedonians, Paul's travels companions. And when Paul wanted to go into the people, the disciples would not allow him. Then some of the officials of Asia, who were his friends, sent to him pleading that he would not venture into the theater. Paul, don't get in there. Paul wanted to go in the theater. He goes, I'll back myself up. They go, don't, fool, just get out of here. Verse 32. So therefore, cry one thing, another, for the assembly was confused. Notice this. And most of them did not know why they had come together. Why are we here? I don't know. But just yell, dude. Boom. Verse 33. And so they drew Alexander, one of the Christians, out of the multitude, because the Jews, the non-believing Jews, put him forward. And Alexander motioned with his hand and wanted to make his defense to the people. But when the people found out that he was a Jew, all with one voice cried out for about 2 hours. Great is Diana of the Ephesians. Multiply that 2 hours. From 8:30 to 10:30. And here's Alexander. Guys, may I have your attention? May I have your attention? May I have your attention? And nothing. Finally, the town clerk went in there. Verse 35. And when the city clerk had quieted the crowd, he said, "Men of Ephesus, what man is there who does not know that the city of the Ephesians is temple guarding of the great goddess Diana and of the image which fell down from Zeus or heaven?" This is their belief, that Diana came from heaven, and boom, there it is. "Therefore, since these things cannot be denied, you ought to be quiet and do nothing rashly. For you have brought these men here who are neither robbers of temples, they're not blasphemers of your goddess. Therefore, if Demetrius and his fellow craftsmen have a case against anyone, the courts are open and they are proconsuls. Let them bring charges against one another. But if you have any other inquiry to make, it shall be determined in what kind of assembly." Now, I'll close with this. The Romans, they had what they call Pax Romana. What is Pax? Peace. The Romans had no toleration for any kind of assembly. This is the law. Whoever shall make a gathering in an assembly unlawful, it shall be considered a capital crime. The Romans didn't tolerate. If there were like 10, 20 people going, "We want respect from Caesar," "Get respect," poof, and everybody gets killed. That's it. Capital punishment. So the town clerk says, "Listen, this is an unlawful assembly." Verse 40. "For we are in danger of being called in question for today's uproar, there being no reason which we may give to account," meaning to the Romans, "for this disorderly gathering." And when he has said these things, he dismissed the assembly. He's like, "Shut up. The Romans are going to come here, going to wipe us out. Oops, that's right. Okay." And they all left. Now, the visit to Macedonia and the visit to Corinth is only in three verses. Verse 1, "After the uproar had ceased, Paul called the disciples to himself, embraced them, and departed to go to Macedonia." Here's verse 2. "Now, when he had gone over that region," meaning Macedonia, "and then encouraged them with many words, he came to Greece," which is Corinth. So we don't have a record of him going to Macedonia, Corinth. But while he's there in Corinth, he pens the letter to the Romans. Crazy. Next week, we'll catch that. Thank you for your time. I went over 5 minutes. I thank you for your generosity. You can elbow the person next to you and wake them up and say, "Hey, it's over. It's okay. Let's all stand. Let's all stretch." I thank you for your generosity. I thank you for your attentiveness. I hope that I'm not too overly historical, but you got to understand it, man. Otherwise, we won't graduate from high school, man. So the gospel transformed lives. Gospel changes people. That's the answer for our country. That's our answer for our families. That's the answer for our communities. That's the answer for our states, our nation. And that's the answer for the whole world. but the world not willing to listen to it. Until Jesus returns, we'll proclaim that he's the way, the truth, and the life. Have a good night. The Lord bless you. You're dismissed. Love you. Let's sing a song.
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3: Hello, and thank you for watching His Channel. With an international update, I'm Brian Perez. The leader of Spain's North African territory of Ceuta said the number of children left there after the recent rush of migrants was, quote, unsustainable. Spain said 70,000 of the 72,000 people who had entered Ceuta from Morocco in a sudden rush had now returned after an incident that led to a spat between Spain and some other EU countries seeking a harder line on immigration. But the roughly 2,500 who remained include hundreds of unaccompanied minors who are enduring limited access to food, water, shelter, and sanitation. Ceuta's leader, Juan Jesus Vivas, told public broadcaster RTVE that authorities were taking care of 1,100 youngsters against a theoretical capacity of 90. This is an absolutely unsustainable situation, said Vivas, adding that there was a high risk for order and public security as reception centers were overwhelmed. Russian attacks on Kiev and its surrounding region killed 17 people and wounded dozens in one night as Ukraine's depleted air defenses failed to stop any of Moscow's incoming missiles. The barrage lasted about 2 hours. It was the latest in a series of large-scale Russian military strikes that have become almost routine this summer. Moscow is exploiting Ukraine's shortage of interceptors for the U.S.-made Patriot systems, the sole air defense weapon in its arsenal that's able to shoot down ballistic missiles. President Volodymyr Zelensky has pleaded with other countries, especially the U.S., to send more of the ammunition made scarcer by the Iran war. Failing that, he wants to make Patriot ammunition in Ukraine or win permission from Elon Musk to use his Starlink satellite communication systems to guide strikes inside Russia that can hit its missile launchers. The U.S. announced it had suspended all government operations in a Mexican state because of a threat to U.S. interests, including a halt to the inspections of avocados required for their export. While the U.S. Embassy did not specify the nature of the threat in its security alert, Michoacan Governor Alfredo Ramirez Bedoya said the temporary halt to inspections was intended to safeguard workers following recent arrests linked to extortion. The suspension of inspections could disrupt avocado exports to the U.S. The western state of Michoacan is the leading exporter of avocados to the U.S. and has a high level of organized crime activity, with at least four cartels operating in the region designated as terrorist organizations by the Trump administration. Besides trafficking drugs, cartels also make money through extortion, including of the avocado industry. The U.S. Department of Agriculture sends inspectors to Mexico to monitor plantations and packing houses to ensure exported produce is pest-free. Threats and violence against inspectors have caused the U.S. to suspend inspections in the past. And the U.S. announced it had allocated more than $242 million in additional funding to combat the worsening Ebola outbreak in the Democratic Republic of Congo. The new funding brings direct U.S. financial assistance in response to the outbreak to more than $500 million. The State Department said the U.S. remained the largest financial contributor to the Ebola response and called on other countries to increase their contributions to efforts to combat the disease. The U.S. has faced criticism over its strict travel restrictions put in place to prevent Ebola entering the country, as well as the establishment of a quarantine center in Kenya for U.S. citizens, a move challenged in court in that country. Authorities have reported more than 3,800 confirmed cases, including over 1,700 deaths since the outbreak began. With an international update on His Channel, I'm Brian Perez. Thank you for watching, and God bless.

Well, thanks for tuning in to another episode of Today's Bible Questions. My name is Mike Fabares. I'm here for the next half hour answering your questions about the Bible, about the Christian life, Christian doctrine, about any dilemma you might be facing you need an answer to biblically. I'd love to chime in on that. So with the rest of our hosts here on this program, just go to the bottom of the screen. If you would text us your question to that number, whatever it might be, if you'd give us your name, that would be nice. And then your question, we will put it in the list and we will get it on the program. No matter if you've never done it before or you think your question's too silly, give us a try. Let's see what your question is and we will try to tackle it here on the program. All right, let's take a look at what we've got today. Will says, there's a divorce in my background. It wasn't biblically allowed. There are a couple allowances for it in Scripture, of course. Am I then going to go to hell? That's a pretty direct way to say it. No. You're admitting that you're a sinner, and maybe you did sin. Maybe this was a bad divorce and a bad remarriage. You talked about being remarried here. No, what we need to know whether or not you're going to heaven is whether or not you've repented of your sins, put your trust in Christ. Now, marriage may feel like this is different because how do I fix that? Right? I can't get out of this, or should I? Well, no, you shouldn't get out of it, right? If you have been remarried, you're in a new marriage now, you may look back with some, whatever your feelings might be about the previous marriage, but you're in this marriage now and you need to be faithful in this marriage. But to say, well, I must be going to hell because I'm in a marriage I should have never gotten into in the first place. If that's your feeling, I'm going to say, that's not how you should view this, right? You are a sinner. I am a sinner. We are all sinners. We all fall short of the glory of God. You've got to recognize that that's the whole point. Paul says, I was the worst of sinners so that God might show his perfect patience in me to all those who would believe. So you and I are trusting in Christ, knowing he saved a lot worse than you and I. And that's supposed to give us encouragement that God is true to his word. He is faithful and righteous to forgive our sins, cleanse us from all unrighteousness. And that is the promise if we would trust in him, admitting our sins and saying we know Christ has paid the penalty of our sins, we should be good to go. And that is what I think will be lived out in your life. Instead of looking back at what you didn't do or should have done, we'll be able to say, what should I do now? And what you should do now, if you're remarried in a marriage that you may feel bad about, if you do, I'm just saying you put your head down and you make the most of it. You do what you should do. You make this the best Christian marriage you can be if he claims to be a Christian. And if you're one, at least make it the best marriage you can make it as a Christian wife or a Christian man. And I'm going to just tell you that this is something where we just celebrate the greatness of God's grace. God is a giving God. He comes to send his son to seek and save the lost. You and I qualify for that. We call on him to have mercy on us. And we recognize that our salvation is based on his work. And it's effectuated from a human perspective from our confession and repentance and trust in Christ. And that is something that God is at work to do. In every case, we call upon the Lord, we'll be saved. All right, Nancy says, Satan and his angels who left heaven turned against God, so they must have had the ability to sin, but there isn't any sin in heaven. How did that happen? Great question. See, we think about that even if we think now, how can you be a righteous angel, Michael, Gabriel, whatever, and not be afraid you might sin? I address this in a book I wrote called 10 Mistakes People Make About Heaven, Hell, and the Afterlife. And I apply that to myself, and maybe, Nancy, you're not taking it all the way there, but sometimes people do. If you think about Michael in heaven, you think, how can you be so certain you're going to be there 1,000 years from now? Because look at what Lucifer did. Look at what the head honcho demon did. He turned away, and he was righteous once. How can we be sure that heaven's not filled with people that are going to compromise? And I extrapolate that into some of the fears that sometimes Christians have. How do I know I'm not going to sin my way out of heaven? But that's what I call the chapter in that book, right? The fear, right, that we might sin our way out of heaven. And what I do in that chapter is I do what I have discovered in all of what I find in the biblical data, that there's some difference that is huge and distinctive and profound about what's going on after a time of our testing, to put it that way, a post-innocent state, and what God has done prior to that. Adam and Eve were in an innocent state. They were tempted and they fell, right? Michael and Gabriel were in an innocent state and they were tempted and they did not fall.
Right? We, coming out of our redemptive work here on earth, are going to get before God. We're going to get new bodies. We're going to inhabit a new world where righteousness dwells. And the Bible says those people that indwell that place will be there forever and ever. Right? We have this forever and ever reality. And if that's the case, there's some kind of establishment in the righteous position that we have because of this post-innocent state for Adam and Eve or angels, and this post-redemptive state for us as fallen individuals who were born in sin. So there's no going back, right? There's a time of testing, and there's a time of redemption, and then there's absolute promises in Scripture that those are guaranteed. That's the short version, and those are the conclusions. You can read more about some of the logic of that theologically, maybe if you want to get a hold of my book, or there's plenty of other people that have addressed this, but I find the reason I wrote a chapter on it is I didn't find a lot of people are addressing it as often anymore, but certainly some good theologians have dealt with this in the past. Okay. Revelation chapter 2 and 3, I should add, talks about writing to the angel of the church. Who are they? Okay. To the angel of the church of Laodicea, to the angel of the church of Ephesus, to the angel of the church of Pergamum, Thyatira. Every one of them starts that way. And then Jesus addresses himself in these little postcards, right? And he speaks about who he is. So you've got addressee and author, and the recipient and the author. And so it starts about a message to the messenger or the angel. And there's really the answer. I'm interpreting the word angelos, and instead of transliterating it. Now, the Bible transliterates it, in most cases at least, when the word, the Greek word in the Greek New Testament shows up, angelos. But angelos means messenger. So there is someone who brings a message at the church of Pergamum, Thyatira, or at least used to, Ephesus, and Laodicea, go down the list, Philadelphia. All of these messengers, these people that brought a message, were probably likely the preacher. Just like Timothy was the primary teacher in Ephesus, just like Crete, in the island of Crete, Titus was a primary teacher there. You have lead pastors, as they like to be called today, or people like to call them, or in the old days, and I'm still called this at my church, a senior pastor. It just means there's a primary teacher in that church that's preaching on the weekends, and that would be the messenger, the one who brings the message. So I do think that's what's being addressed here in Revelation chapters 2 and 3. These postcards, these short messages were brought to this circuit of churches in Western Turkey, Asia Minor, in the first century, and they were supposed to be reading this letter to the churches. They were the preachers. They were the ones who brought the message. And here was a message God was bringing to them to bring to their churches. So that is what I would advocate. Many guys would agree with that. Many expositors would agree with that. All right, Chris asks a question. Can the soils in the parable of the sower change, and what is the fruit? Of course, the soils can change. Matter of fact, some people can tell their testimony right now about when they first heard the word, and they were like the hard soil, and like bullets off of Superman, the message that came to their ears went in one ear, as my dad used to say, and out the other. So there's no doubt about the fact that God can cultivate the soil of our hearts, so to speak, and we can move from one soil to the next. No doubt about that. It's all over the Scripture. God can change our hearts to receive the gospel, receive the message of the gospel, as is parabolized in this text, as the seed, 100%. What is the fruit? Fruit pretty consistently throughout the whole New Testament, even in the Old Testament, refers to the thing that comes out of a transformed life or comes out of a life of faith, and it's the kind of thing that we want to see. We want to see truth in the inmost parts, to quote the Old Testament, but we want to see it bring forth fruit, good things. The book of Isaiah talks about Israel being a vineyard, and God wanted to find good fruit in it. He wanted to find good things. He wanted the good and moral, holy God of the universe to have a moral, holy people who would do good things, right, that would reflect his character, righteousness. And all I'm trying to say is that in the New Testament, that's pretty consistent that we see that. Sometimes we'll talk about the fruit of unrighteousness, but usually it's about the positive fruit of God working in individuals to do something positive and godly and righteous as a result of the connection they have, the reconciliation they have with the living God. So in the passage about the soils, when the soil receives the message, the seed, and starts to bear fruit, it's trying to show what we see elsewhere in very simple and straightforward terms, like in Ephesians chapter 2, verse 10, that there's a series of good works that God has planned for us to walk in. And we start walking in them. We start living out those good works.
So that's the picture there in Matthew and in Mark and in Luke, the picture of the soils. Great question. All right, Psalm 37:25 says, never seen his people begging for bread. What about hungry believers? Yeah, well, the principle here that's talked about, here's what David says. I have been young and now I'm old. I've not seen the righteous forsaken or his children begging for bread. Okay, let's just see. So who's the I? David is the I. David is saying, my testimony is, from the time I was young to the time I was old, I've never seen those that are faithful to God, faithful to his word, begging for bread. So I can say in that one life, David is telling the truth. That's what he's seen. And he says they're lending generously. Their children become a blessing. They turn away from evil. They do good. Okay, great. David is just testifying to what his observations are. And those observations are proverbially true in every generation. Generally speaking, right, those who are willing to stay tight to Christ, right, in our day, they're going to be provided for one way or another. I tell our church that all the time. There's people in our church that encounter some very dramatic difficulty. Well, I don't know how my neighbors might do it, right? They don't have a church. They don't go to church. They don't care about God. But in our church, if you're in some catastrophic situation in a small group or in some subcongregation or just a part of our church, right, the church takes care of their own. I mean, read the book of 1 Timothy. That's what happens. Chapter 4 in particular. There are needs. If they can't be met in other ways, the church just meets them. And as I often say to our church, you're not going to be under the underpass, you know, trying to find a warm place to sleep if you're in the body of Christ, a functioning Christian in a church. You're going to have God take care of you, and it's going to be done through the hands and feet of Christ within the church. Are there hungry believers? There may be obviously hungry believers in the corners of the world that are happening, you know, in out-of-the-way places. But David is saying in a very developed kingdom that he would had a very big role in establishing peaceably. You couldn't go into Jerusalem and see godly people begging because they were godly people and God provided for them. And I would even say the community of the redeemed probably provided for them. And certainly that's the proverbial truth. And the promise, by the way, of Matthew chapter 6 and the Sermon on the Mount, seek first the kingdom of God and all these other things that people worry about, the pagans chase after them, God's going to add those to you. Excuse me. He will take care of you. All right. Revelation chapter 20, verses 4 and 5. You ask, the first resurrection, how is this understood in the pre-tribulational view? I'm so glad you said that. The first resurrection in the pre-tribulational view is that there is two categories of resurrection. Category number one is the resurrection of the redeemed, the first resurrection, and then there's the resurrection of the damned, to put it in stark contrast and in stark terms, sobering terms. You got the resurrection of the lost and the resurrection of those who are in good standing with God. One's the category one, first resurrection. One's category two, second resurrection. So how do you explain it in a pre-trib view? The great white throne judgment is different than the bema seat judgment. And we're going to see here this first resurrection completed after all what God did when the 1,000 years were ended. I'll read it, verse 5. The rest of the dead did not come to life until the 1,000 years were ended. This is the first resurrection. That's a category. It's the completion of the first resurrection. First resurrection starts at the rapture of the church and concludes when the last people to be saved, who will be saved, are going to be resurrected bodily at the end of the 1,000 years ended. Yeah, two categories. It's not a problem when we understand it's not a day. Just like the day of the Lord is not a day. It's a series of events called the arrival of the Lord, the day of the Lord. Second death, second resurrection, you don't want to be a part of that. All right, do we pay 10% of our income from inheritance or tax refunds? What if our adult kids are struggling? Yeah. All I can tell you is we don't have specific guidelines about those kinds of things. People can look at a tax return and say, you know, I'm not going to give because I've already given off of, you know, my income from last year. Well, it depends even if you're giving off the gross or the net. I don't know.
I try not to be too fastidious of an accountant when it comes to me giving to the Lord. I want to be able to give to the Lord from the time I was young. I was taught to give and give off the top, and I don't worry about the details of that. And I find the more we give, the better we get at it, and the more God seems to take care of our needs. And as long as we're living, you know, within our means and modestly enough to never be stretching and putting things on credit cards and having all the problems that we can have if we're not careful, choosing smaller places to live or whatever it might be, until we can afford a larger place or a larger car or whatever it is you're going for, the idea is that I'm not bound up with my concern about my money. People that would ask this question are usually people that are so concerned about every last dollar. And I know when you're young, it seems like every last dollar is the difference between eating tonight and not eating tonight. And I get that. I was there. I remember being a young person, starting a household with my wife, living in a one-bedroom apartment that was tiny, probably 600 square feet or whatever it was, and just trying to make it and get enough quarters saved up to do the laundry across the street at the laundromat. I get that. I understand that. But even in that, I want to be able to take a segment of my money right off the top, right? And 10% is a good place to start and say, this is not mine, right? I can't even use this. The rest of this is God's too, but it's the stewardship of my living to have clean clothes and to put deodorant on and to have food on the table to sustain my wife and I. And then the more I prayed, God, just take care of my needs here. I'll give generously. You take care of my needs. God has successfully answered that. And I hope he has for many of you watching right now. You know that is how God functions. So give generously, give gratefully, give proportionally. This is not some kind of deal where you're going to get dinged by God if you, gave off of net versus gross, or maybe you didn't give off of a tax return or a gift that someone gave you. I've taught my kids, and because my parents have taught me when I was young, and certainly I've just found it to be God being faithful to generous givers. Part of it was being a parent, watching my own heart toward the generous children and the ungenerous children, how I wanted to respond to them differently based on their generosity. God loves cheerful, generous givers. And I'm just going to say, do that, stretch yourself in that, and always lean on the side of saying, I want to give as generously and abundantly as I can, and God will continue to bless. And some people say, well, I can't give anything. That's where I say, you can't afford not to be a faithful giver, because again, as we often talk about on the program, a sin of omission, one of the easiest ones, is just saying, I'm not going to give, even though God says I ought to be giving. I'm not talking about, you know, this is not obviously the kind of program you give your money and you're going to get rich. That's not about that. It's the principle of you being faithful to give where God says you should, and where you must is in your own church. And then you might want to give to support programs like this or stations like this. Great. I mean, I have a radio program on 900 radio stations, and it's not going to happen without giving money. And if they give money to underwrite the tower times and the station times that we have every day, then we can't do it. And there's many times we've said, well, we can't do it in this market. No one's given, so we're going to go off the air. It's just the way it works, and that's fine. But I would say, and I've said many times on the radio, you don't give to Focal Point Radio, which is the radio ministry I lead, unless you're given to your own church. That's mandatory, first and foremost. All right, Psalm 110, verses 5 and 6. Does this refer to the end times or the past? The Lord is at your right hand. He will shatter kings on the day of his wrath. He will execute judgment among the nations, filling them with corpses, shattering chiefs. The earth is opened wide. Okay, here's a statement in Psalm 110, which I think, because of where it starts, the Lord said to my Lord, sit at my right hand until I make your enemies your footstool. The Lord sends forth from Zion your mighty scepter, rule in the midst of your enemies. In a sense, this particular prophetic and messianic psalm is looking at the totality of God's work in putting down his enemies. It reflects a lot of what we see in Psalm 2, that God has ensconced his own king, his own Messiah, his own son, and people should kiss the son, give homage to the son, lest they be perishing on the way. The idea is we got a rebellious world, and God is going to ultimately reign and rule over the whole world, which is where a lot of these psalms go.
But the idea in this particular text is it drops this Lord said to my Lord, which is quoted multiple times in the New Testament, and the Melchizedekian promise that he's going to be a priest according to the order of Melchizedek right here in the middle of this psalm, in verse number 5, I think it is. That idea in this text makes this clear that we can start to look eschatologically, but when you look at how God has done this, I mean, I was just reading this morning at the end of the book of Jeremiah, God is promising, even in history, when Babylon, you know, is taking out Jerusalem and the people are all upset, like Malachi, Micah and also Malachi, the concern about the enemies of Israel, God is going to take care of all of that. And he does in real time shatter several kings and wage war against people who have been an opponent to God's people. But eschatologically, you do know, 2 Thessalonians chapter 1 says there's going to be an ultimate day where God settles the score for those who persecuted his people. So I think it's both and, as the short answer, is that God is in the process throughout biblical history, and even I would say historical history since the Bible's canon has ended in the first century, he's often using righteous nations, and even sometimes not so righteous nations, to punish evildoers, and that is a part of the Lord shattering and executing judgment on the nations. But there's an ultimate fulfillment of that. In that sense, you have to telescopically look at some of these predictive prophecies about he's doing it now, or he has done it in the past, and he continues to do it in the near field, but he's going to ultimately do it at the end of time, and that's when all the nations will have their fill of God's wrath, drunk down to the dregs, as the Bible says, in the cup of God's wrath. All right. How do I prove to someone that God is God and that he's in heaven and heaven and hell are real when they say death is just the end? Well, something I would appeal to is what the Bible tells us, that we're made in his image. And as even it's put poetically in Ecclesiastes, God has set eternity in our hearts. There's got to be something about appealing even to the way we're designed and wired by God, that there is something about us that goes beyond the temporal. There's not a lot of personal comfort. Maybe it takes a person getting a little older to say, just because I'm old and achy and kind of get tired sometimes of life, I can't really think this is all there is to it, that we close our eyes in death and we're gone. Now, that's not an empirical statement, but it certainly is empirically true among the masses when people think about the desire to see their spirit as transcendent from time and space and the temporal realities of this life, whether it's 70, 80, 90 years on this planet. And I'm going to say that's what the Bible said should happen, because we're made in God's image. We struggle with the temporal nature of life. And I think that's not a bad place to start. I would also say that Christ came and did something unique. I would say this to my skeptical friend. And he died and rose again, based not only on his prophecies recorded in the gospel, but the prophecies of the Old Testament as well, passages like Isaiah 53. And I realize that the one who died and rose again and says he's alive forevermore, as is put in Revelation chapter 1, that one can tell me the truth about what's going to come at the end of life. And he makes it clear you're not done just because you physically die. Matter of fact, he says in Hebrews, through the writer of Hebrews, it's appointed that a man wants to die, and then comes the judgment. We will face God consciously and aware, with full awareness, in the afterlife. And Christ has clearly made that clear. He says it to the thief on the cross, today you'll be with me in paradise, because he repented, put his trust in Christ there at the very end. All of that is a reminder that Christ is speaking matter-of-factly about the afterlife, the conscious afterlife. Your friend, your skeptic here, or whoever it is you're thinking of, says there is no afterlife. Death, and that's the end. You're going to go against the one who died and rose again. You're going to go against what God has written in his word. You're going to go against how you're wired, ontologically, we would say, the Greek word ontos, how we're made, the actual state of being as a human being. Right? We long for eternity. He set eternity in our hearts. So I would certainly point to that, and I would say this is proof. And people that aren't going to buy that, according to Romans chapter 1, are those that have worked really hard to suppress the truth and unrighteousness, because God has made it evident to them, that text says. And when they deny it, they're denying something that they intuitively know. All right, Psalm 118 is used in the Passover, but what part
well, the Hillel section.

0: someone opened the Ark of the Covenant now, would they die? Is there a curse? Well, clearly you've watched the Raiders of the Lost Ark. I'm just kidding. But hopefully you just read the Bible, because we see that when the Philistines captured the Ark in the Old Testament in the book of 1 Samuel. And there's a lot of problems that come to those that mess around with the Ark, because it was important to God, and therefore it was important not to tamper with it. Of course, it's Raiders of the Lost Ark. I was just joking about the fact that you watch a movie based on the biblical concepts, and they open the Ark and their eyes melt, and here's this picture of God's judgment upon them. The Ark, I think, is a non-issue right now. According to Hebrews chapter 10, verse 1, they were a shadow of the things that were to come, the realities in Christ. The temple veil was ripped, and even as it's written in Josephus, the time from the mid-30s to 70 AD, even while the temple was functioning, there was something very different going on in the hearts and minds of those that were on the Temple Mount. There was some Ichabod experience of the glory departing from the whole system in Israel on the temple. So I'm going to say that it wouldn't really matter. I wouldn't make it a furniture piece, you know, a coffee table in my house, but I would say it's an irrelevant piece of furniture in the sense that God is not looking to the temple or the fixtures of the temple, even if we could uncover them in some, you know, Mesopotamian archaeological dig. I think it should go in a museum, and fine, we can look at it, but it's not an object of worship. It's not to be focused on in terms of veneration or religious practice. It should just be something that is set aside as another example of biblical accuracy. All right. Okay, lots of questions about the 144,000. Nancy asked about those, and how are they going to be protected in the tribulation? Will they be the only ones protected? It looks like in Revelation chapter 7, there is a special kind of exemption put upon the 144,000. And just as God was distinguishing the plagues in Exodus from the people of Israel in certain places, I do think there's a kind of special protection God is placing on these people. He makes them, puts them in a whole other category by themselves, the 144,000. Special emissary, special agents of the Lord. And so I do think there was going to be those special exemptions. Your question, though, about will they be the only ones, and I think that may be limiting, because I do think God's going to protect a lot more, and there's other Old Testament passages that speak of the time when Israel gets taken away into a protective state. Even later in the book of Revelation, it speaks of that. So I do think they won't be the only ones that will be spared from the torture of the locust, as they're seen in that apocalyptic text. But they certainly will be an example that I think are included in that. All right. It's the best we can do with the time we have. My name is Mike Fabaris. Thanks for watching today's Bible Questions. If you have a question, be sure to write us, text us through the number, and we'll put it in our list, and we'll get to your questions on the show. Thanks for watching. We'll see you. Bye-bye.
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decide how to fly the plane. But at the same time, we have no problem thinking that, no, there shouldn't be professional people running the ministry, where clearly that was something that Nehemiah was like, I can't believe it. You're trying to do ministry, but you're not taking care of the people who are supposed to be doing it. Now, again, Nehemiah could say it. For me, you could go, well, yeah, it's easy for you to say because you get paid from doing ministry, so it's self-serving. Listen, I'll make this really clear to you. I want you to give, but I don't care if you give it to our church. I don't care if you give it to some other church. You would be better to take your money and burn it, because God knows

0: There's something that happens when you let go of some of your money, that where your treasure is, there your heart will be also. He doesn't call us to give because he needs the money. He calls us to give because that's what creates value in who we actually are. That's what creates a relationship with him. Again, the direction of it, that's secondary. In fact, when Jesus congratulated the little lady who just had a couple of mites and she was putting it in the offering and he was using her as an example of generosity, remember, she was putting it in the offering of a corrupt temple system that ultimately was partly responsible for killing Jesus. He just knew it's good for her because from the heart she is giving. I do not understand, even though I know statistically most people who go to church don't give, you know, hardly at all. And I think you give your time to come and sit in church and you're listening to someone telling you something that is from the Bible and it's supposed to be truth, and that's sort of why you're there. And yet at the same time, you go, I'm okay to give my time, but I'm not okay to give my money? Don't you understand? Time is way more valuable than money. It's ridiculous if you give time to church and you don't give money to church, because at the end of your life, you would take all the money in the world and give it for another half hour of time, and yet you don't value that. Nehemiah understands this is a symptom. This is something that shows you are not depriving yourself of something that you particularly want, but at the same time, you think that you can go along and be religious and participate. He's like, if you're not giving, you don't have a clue about what it means to meet God, to hear from God, to follow him, to be his child. And then as he goes on and says, he goes, God, I want you to remember me. I'm thinking of this. By the way, I've been a pastor for a long time. There has almost never been a time when someone stood up and said, hey, I want to make sure, are our pastors being taken care of? No, people just assume that. I had one time in my life when someone actually went to bat for me to say, hey, this isn't right. And I was eternally grateful for that, but that's very rare. Do we even care enough to do that? Are we, you know, he would just go, you don't get it. You don't understand this at all. But then he goes on and says, not only were they not giving, they weren't keeping the Sabbath. In those days, I saw people in Judah treading wine presses on the Sabbath and bringing in sheaves and loading donkeys with wine, grapes, figs, and all kinds of burdens, which they brought into Jerusalem on the Sabbath day. And I warned them about the day on which they were selling provisions. Men of Tyre were living there, bringing in fish and goods, selling them on the Sabbath to the children of Judah and in Jerusalem. Then I contended with the nobles of Judah, and I said to them, what evil thing is this that you do by which you profane the Sabbath day? Did not your fathers do this? Did not our God bring all this disaster on us and on this city? Yet you bring added wrath on Israel by profaning the Sabbath. So it was at the gates of Jerusalem, as it began to be dark before the Sabbath, I commanded the gates to be shut, not to be open till after the Sabbath, posted some guards there to make sure that was the case. Now in verse 20, the merchants and sellers of all kinds of wares hung out outside Jerusalem once or twice. And then I warned them, and I said to them, why do you spend the night around the wall? If you do so again, I will lay hands on you. From that time on, they came no more on the Sabbath. And I commanded the Levites that they should cleanse themselves and go and guard the gates to sanctify the Sabbath days. Remember me, O my God, concerning this also, and spare me according to the greatness of your mercy. Now, we know that we aren't under Old Testament law in terms of Sabbath being the seventh day and from sunset to sunset, take that day off. But Sabbath was, you know, goes way before the law actually It cites in Genesis chapter 2 when that God made the earth in 6 days and then rested, and so as a result, we're supposed to do that. There's a rhythm to it. I don't think it matters about which particular day, but the principle of Sabbath is, will you ever shut down? Will you ever just stop? Can you ever say, that's enough? I am going to take a break. In their case, they weren't, because it was an opportunity to do business. It was an opportunity to make more, to produce profit. And as a result, it was like my assets and my work more important than taking a break. Taking a break is a real step of faith. And I'll confess to you, for most of my life, I didn't understand this. Even though I knew Jesus said the Sabbath was made for man, I thought that must be other people. Because see, what I've done for most of my adult life is, after I worked myself my way through college and seminary working in a machine shop, and then it's like now I'm a professional pastor. And so it seems like Sabbath, taking a break, how can I do that? I mean, there are people dying all over the world. There are people who need to hear the word. How can I say no to anyone ever? And I had that kind of drummed into me, and it's really stupid and destructive. That's the whole point of Sabbath, to be able to go, there is more that I could do, but I am not going to. Because it's always, there's an endless supply of needs in the world. There are an endless supply of people who even want your time and attention. So at some point, can you just say, you know what? Enough is enough. I'm going to draw a line. I'm going to stop. And for so long in my life, it was so hard for me to take off, you know, vacation, but yeah, I might speak somewhere while I'm there, or we could go away here, but then that'll give me a chance to study for my next message or whatever. It's taken me a lifetime to figure out that the point of Sabbath, just like the point of tithing, is that, you know, and that wasn't ever a problem because I knew people could see the record, so I had to kind of tithe. But at the same time, it's like, no, it's about saying, I will accept a limit. I will say, I can work, I can live on less, and I can get work done in 6 days, not seven. And that's tough, especially when you think you're doing it for God. And God's like, no, you're not doing me a favor. I want you to give what's most valuable to you. And what is worth most to you? Money and time. And so he says, giving and Sabbath is a specific choice to say, I will set limits. I will accept those limits because that's the way I acknowledge that I can't repay everything, but at the same time, if I can't maintain my own health, if I can't maintain my own family, if I can't maintain my own, you know, mental clarity and things like that, then what good is it anyway? And so Nehemiah is just coming going, you guys need to take care of your ministers and you need to give, but you also need to take a break. You also need to draw a line. And he goes, I'm going to deal with you if you, you know, reject that. So he, after dealing with that, and again, remember me, O God, concerning this also, and spare me. Then it says in verse 23, I also saw Jews who had married women of Ashdod, Ammon, and Moab. And half of their children spoke the language of Ashdod and could not speak the language of Judah, but spoke according to the language of one or the other people. Now, he wasn't saying, oh, they were marrying people from other cultures, other countries. That was never, God always encouraged people who would share their faith to be from different, it was in, when he called Abraham, he said, I'm calling you because I want to bless the whole world through you. So this wasn't a nationality thing. This was a religious thing. It was like, your families are getting so divided in your faith that they're all completely confused. And here you've got a temple, but some of them don't even understand the language, the simple language of worship, because you've decided, you've made bad decisions, your families are falling apart. Through the generations, a family deterioration is devastating to the people and to a nation. And so he says, so in verse 25, I contended with them and I cursed them, beep, struck some of them and pulled out their hair and made them swear by God, saying, you shall not give your daughters as wives to their sons, nor take their daughters for your sons or yourselves. And then he says, isn't that what Solomon did? As wise as he was, as much as God loved him, and yet pagan women caused him to sin. Should we then, in verse 27, hear of your doing all this great evil, transgressing against our God by marrying pagan women? So he made it very clear, even physical. Talk about tough love. He's like, no, you let your families become polluted. You give up the strong unity that a faith in God can give to a family, and you stop passing that down to the next generations. You're destroying everything. You are sending, and in fact, ultimately, historically, that's precisely what happened. And again, it happened to the children of Israel. It's why he seemed like he was madder at this than he was at everything else, because he understood this is where it starts, with the family. You violate that which is most precious in your life. You make those compromises. What do you think's going to happen? What's going to happen as you move down the road? And so he kind of really makes that clear to them and uses Solomon as an example. And then finally in verse 28, it says, one of the sons of Joiada, the son of Eliashib, the high priest, was a son-in-law of Sanballat the Horonite. Therefore I drove him from me. A guy who had no business being a priest, but he was related to somebody, gets put in there, and he goes, you're out of here. If we are going to keep the house of God pure, we need to keep the people of God who are doing the work of the ministry pure. And then he says in verse 29, remember them, O my God, because they have defiled the priesthood. Whoa. And the covenant of the priesthood and the Levites. Anyone who is involved in any kind of ministry should take this very seriously. Is it possible to be a servant of God and to defile the very priesthood, the very ministry? You bet. In fact, if you're thinking like, where would Satan want to do the most damage? Of course, he would love to damage people who are in leadership. He would love to corrupt them. Corrupt them, you corrupt the house of God, everything else follows suit. And so he's like, this is a big deal, and you've defiled the priesthood, and so I cleanse them of everything pagan, and I assign duties to the priests and the Levites, each to his service, and to bring in the wood offering and the first fruits at appointed times. Remember me, O my God, for good. So, and that's the end of his story. Most of his story was really positively building things. But in the end, he came and 10, 12 years later and said, this is all in danger of falling apart because of some certain choices that you are making. The first choice is taking the place that's supposed to be for worship and teaching, and you turn it into everything else possible. You make it the multi-purpose place. You make it the, we have something for everyone. In fact, if somebody wants something, we're going to provide it. Why not take our facilities and make it a booming center for business? And he goes, don't you realize what that does? Don't you realize the compromise that's there? And he goes, get it all out. Because anything that you do with the Lord's house that isn't doing what the Lord's house is supposed to do, it takes away from what the Lord's house is supposed to do. And so his first warning is, you know, program creep. Don't just let things, you know, grow and, wow, look. And again, I understand how easy it is to fall into these kind of patterns because it's very attractional in nature. If you offer every kind of program imaginable, that attracts people. But the job of God's people is to represent God, not to attract people. And so you can always attract people to something that's watered down. If you study, you know, history, if you study culture, you realize a truth that comes through. Most people are stupid. I mean, they are. Just the mathematics is very simple that way. If you want to, you know, I had a professor who told us in the beginning there were two people. They took a vote and it was unanimous, and the majority has been wrong ever since. Remember, Jesus, doing everything that he was doing, most people rejected him. And that was the way it was in the church as well. That's the way it's supposed to be. So you have something that is pure. And so if you do stupid things, if you say stupid things, that's going to make you way more popular. Now, if you're here today, somebody brought you as a visitor first time, I don't apologize. Sorry. Please, if you just want somebody to tell you what makes you feel good, there are a whole bunch of choices for you. But when it comes to God, I actually believe this stuff. I want people more than anything to know that he's real, but he demands purity so that his message can become clear. And so I want to fight with all of my being to keep us from doing the things that might be popular, but the things at the same time that are watering down and diluting what it is that we are actually called to do. And so, you know, and then at the same time, giving, like I say, for your own good, you should give. If you give it to some other ministry, if you throw it down the toilet, whatever, you letting go of some of your stuff is one of the best things that you could do. Now, at the same time, again, I will never understand how somebody can give their time, but I'm not giving my money. Like, your time is way more. You shouldn't listen to me. You shouldn't be. If you're not somebody who feels compelled to give, I think, why would you even want to let yourself get beat up like this when there are plenty of options, plenty of other places for that? But at the same time, like, giving is supposed to be a sign of legitimacy of faith. Certainly Nehemiah saw it that way. So that's something I'm not going to harangue on it and harass you about it. Maybe I have too much already, but you have to ask yourself, why would I give time and listen to teaching if I wouldn't pay for it, if I wouldn't do it? I mean, and it's a blessing what we're able to do with the people who do give, you know, that so we have togethers, we don't charge anything for it. It's because there are some people who give. We have staff, we pay our staff well. It's because there are people who give. But, you know, at the same time, there are always these, you know, situations where I feel like, by never talking about giving, am I hurting some people who maybe are just close to really having a breakthrough in their lives if they actually decide to really believe this stuff instead of just play a game and go to church? So Nehemiah made that clear in his tough love, and it's something that we have to think about. I think we also have to ask ourselves that question of, you know, not only am I giving, but am I taking a break? Where am I putting deliberate limits, not only on what I spend, but on what I actually do and where I do business? Is there a point where I just go, you know what? That's enough. I have worked enough this week. I have done enough this week. I have given enough this week. I just need to rest. I need to do that and know that God will take care of whatever it is that he wants to do. Learning that rhythm of rest in our lives is super important. And then to ask ourselves, What are our families like? In their case, he saw what was happening. Families were being defiled. Why were they being defiled? There are all kinds of reasons. But ultimately, whether it's the fact that somebody goes, I've been married to a believer, I've been in a believer's family, and I don't want that. Or this spouse, yeah, they believed, and then they treated me badly, so that's it. I just want somebody who doesn't abuse me or whatever. There are all kinds of reasons that contribute, but the truth is, if we can't figure out a way to build strong families that love God and then to raise up a next generation that loves God, if we can't do that, then ultimately everything that we do falls short of what he would have for us. And then ultimately, and I'll pick on the leaders the most when he ultimately criticized the corruption within the priesthood. You know, what happens is when you really build to be popular, then you attract really ambitious, you know, high testosterone people to run things. And ultimately, often that leads to horrible corruption. You don't have to read too much in the news to know that so many, you know, people who God has used greatly, and yet there was a corruption working beneath the surface and horrible things that would happen. Holiness has to begin with the household of God. I hold myself and people who are in ministry here to a much higher standard than I would hold other people to, because it starts and ends there. That has to be the most important thing. I want to follow and I want to learn from people that I think are truly godly, not just people who are really good at what they do or very slick or attracting a huge audience. Because in the end, God says, it comes down to my ministry, my house, my leaders. You're giving to support it. You're taking a break. You're building strong families. All of that works together to doing what will last, to doing what will matter in the long run. And so Nehemiah ends his story that way. Again, long after they built it, well, obviously they needed this message in this chapter, but obviously they didn't listen to him very long because tragically, very shortly, the children of Israel would continue on the path that they were on, and that would be the end of it. But their story presents an opportunity for a story for us to do better in our lives and in our church. And so I pray that however you, I'm really not in a bad mood today. If it comes off that way, I'm attacking myself. If you get hit in the process, sorry about that. But in the end, either what we do is real or we're just playing a religious game. And frankly, there are religions that are a lot more fun than ours. If you really want one that's going to reward you well. But in the end, I believe this stuff. I believe that what Nehemiah was saying here was under the inspiration of the Holy Spirit. I believe it applies to us completely. And how it applies to you, you have to let the Holy Spirit listen. You know, you may listen to the Holy Spirit and think he's telling you it's time to find another church. I don't have a problem with that at all. But we want to be faithful. That's what, at least this is what we're trying to do. This is how I'm trying to live my life as a minister. Let's pray. God, I know that, I mean, just like you, I'd way rather give a peppy message about the joy of the Lord being your strength and to lay this stuff down, and yet someday when I face you, I want to know that I did the best I could to tell the whole truth. I thank you for Nehemiah, that the end of his career as we know it was, what's his problem? But he was faithful, and his message resonated through the generations, inspired by your Holy Spirit, because we're not better than these people. We have to learn the same lessons that they had to learn. I pray for our church that we would maintain focus, integrity, purity. That's what we want. That's the only reason we're here, is for something real. So Lord, lead and guide us, continue to work in all of our hearts to make us faithful to what you've called us to be and to do. We thank you for your tough love, that sometimes you just know we need to be slapped around a little bit. Like when Jesus tipped over the tables in the temple because it's like, no, this isn't the business that you're in. May we be willing to do that in our own lives. Be faithful to you always. We pray this in Jesus' name. Amen.
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1: There is no person that God cannot save. 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

0: take a look at God's Word in the book of Habakkuk. And the title of this sermon, like this song, is Hard Thought, Heart Felt, Been Through Hell, But It Is Well. Hallelujah.
1: Amen.
0: Have you ever struggled with your faith? Sure you have. If you have a faith, you have struggled at times to know what to believe, who to believe. When facing fears and doubts and dark-filled days, when you're wondering why, and you're asking God, how much longer can we take this? Many feel like giving up and walking away. Amen. Yet, when you know Jesus and you put your faith and your trust in Him, you can say what that song says. That no matter what circumstances I find myself, whether it's easy or hard to praise God, there is a hard-fought hallelujah. Because it is well with my soul. I like one of the chief lines of that song. It says, I'm going to keep on singing till my faith catches up with my song. I'm going to keep on singing till my faith catches up with my song. At times we just keep singing and keep saying it and keep believing and keep trusting until our faith catches up with our confession. Yes, this is all about praising God in the battles as well as the blessings of life. That's what Habakkuk is about. To praise God and celebrate with joy our victory in Christ, even when it looks like defeat. To triumph over those hard-fought battles. You know, faith is a battle. That's why the Apostle Paul said, fight, fight, fight the good fight of faith. Keep fighting. Keep battling. Keep believing. And so today we meet a prophet whose name is Habakkuk. It's hard to say. He lived 2,700 years ago. And yet his story is the same as our story. It's a hard-fought, heartfelt, been through hell. Hallelujah. Habakkuk is hard to find in your Bible, perhaps, unless you're one of those sword drillers, one of those Bible drillers. You can get there quick. But Habakkuk is among the minor prophets, but he faces a major problem. And it's a important, significant message of the Bible. Because we all go through what Habakkuk is talking about, what this song has been saying, and that no matter what trial or tragedy or hardship or struggle, that we can persevere through pain. That we can not only just get through it, but we can live through it with victory. So Habakkuk wrote a song. We're going to get to that song at the end of his story. There are three chapters. It's a short book. But he actually wrote a song about this. Though he was fighting through anxiety and anger and angst, yet he ends up on top praising God, that even in the face of darkness, that there is reason to praise the Lord. The psalmist said, I will bless the Lord at all times. His praise will continually be in my mouth. God says, whoever offers praise glorifies me, magnifies me. And so, yes, we praise him at all times, beyond our circumstances and conditions in our lives. I think the reason this song has hit so well in the world is because it's so raw and because it's so real. Faith is raw. Faith is real, but it resonates with anyone who's ever had a problem. Anybody here never had a problem? Okay, then that's all of us. And so in these three short chapters, you see the prophet's burden. He has a burden. He fights these battles, and that's chapter one. Chapter two, there's a breakthrough as he begins to understand what God is doing in his life. And then in chapter three, we'll see the blessing that is poured out. Habakkuk lived in a time when the nation of Israel was in steep decline. It was spiraling downward. Moral depravity, immorality, injustice, violence, much like the world that we have today. The questions as well as the answers are still the same. And sometimes when we see all this going on around us, we ask, God, why don't you do something? That's the question that Habakkuk asked in chapter 1 and verses 2 and 3. He says, "Oh Lord, how long shall I cry for help and you will not hear? God, why don't you do something? Are you indolent? Are you indifferent? Or cry to you, look, there's violence and you will not save. Why do you make me see iniquity? And why do you idly look at wrong? God, what's wrong with you?" Pretty rough language. "Destruction and violence are before me. Strife and contention arise." This man is messed up. And the darkness of his days is getting to him. He's finding darkness covering him. Now his name, Habakkuk, interestingly enough, means to wrestle. It also means to embrace. So it's like a fight, to embrace in a fight, a wrestling match. And therefore, his name matches his message because he is wrestling with questions that seemingly God's not going to answer. He can't get a clear answer from God. And so he's wrestling. It's good to know, isn't it, that we can wrestle with the big questions of life and that God never turns away from the right questions, and a sincere seeker gets very personal to us. I mean, if you are a thinking Christian, you will have questions. Amen. You won't just stick your head in the sand and ignore all the things going on around you and maybe in you. This gets very personal, doesn't it? We all have questions, like Habakkuk. We all have burdens and battles that we're fighting, even with God. Questions like, God, why don't you hear my prayers? God, where are you when I need you? How long am I going to deal with this struggle? How long is this pain going to be a part of my life? Or questions like, why was my child born with a disability? Or questions like, why did my career collapse? Or questions like, why did my husband leave our family? Or questions like, why did my spouse die? Questions like, why did the cancer come back? We all have questions like these and many more. And how can I praise God in the pain? How can I not help but doubt in the darkness? Well, I don't know. I don't claim to know all the answers to these difficult, demanding questions. Philosophers have debated these, theologians. And frankly, we don't have many of the answers to the imponderables of life. But I do know this. God is real. God lives, Christ lives, and I believe that he is generous, that he is good, that he is gracious, that he is faithful. And so I've chosen to spend my life helping people discover the grace of God and grit in this grace when times are difficult. And the only thing I know to do is to point people to Jesus and his word. I want people to experience God's presence in the darkest of days and the cruelest of circumstances in their lives and not end up broken and bitter and defeated and destroyed, but built up and blessed. So Habakkuk helps us here to embrace God and to wrestle with the big questions of life, the severe problems of life. So again, in chapter one, the prophet is flat out mad. He's angry. He's agitated. God, do you care? God, are you competent? Maybe you care, you just can't do anything about it. That's the question that people ask. Is God good? And if he's good, why does he do something? And if he can't do something, then he must not be God.

0: Every day we're bombarded with conflicting information, and it's getting more and more difficult to know what's exactly actually true. Things that once were black and white in our culture are now called into question daily. So where do you find truth? Truth that you can depend on. My recommendation, truth is in God's unchanging word. 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
0: 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And we won't stop telling everyone about the good news of Jesus Christ till the whole world hears.

So then God gives the answer to the questions. And sometimes when God gives you the answer to the question that you're asking, you won't like it. That's what happened to Habakkuk. Look down in verse 5 when God answers his cry. He says, God says, look among the nations and see. Wonder and be astounded. For I'm doing a work in your days that you would not believe it if I told you. God says, I'm working behind the scenes. You may not see it, but I am. And if I told you, you wouldn't believe it. And I suspect that there are questions that we have that if God directly gave us the answer, we might not be able to take it. But God is doing something beyond what you can think or imagine. And he says, in this case, he said, I'm going to judge the evil nation. You see, the problem was that an evil nation, Babylon, the Chaldeans, was coming against Israel, Judah. And God said, and you can read those verses on your own, verses 5 and following, you can read them there. God said, I'm going to use these evil people to punish and discipline Israel. Now, that's not the answer he wanted. But that's what God is about to do. And so he clears that up in chapter 1, and it's a stunning response. You wouldn't believe it if I told you. So what did Habakkuk do? Chapter 2, verse 1, look at it. I will take my stand at my watchpost and station myself on the tower and station myself on the tower and look out to see what he will say to me and what I will answer concerning my complaint, how he would correct me literally. So chapter 2, here's a breakthrough. What did he do? He went outside and he climbed up on a watchtower, perhaps a place of prayer. We believe that Habakkuk was originally a priest who became a prophet, a priest of the Levites, because in the end he writes a song about his story. This is my story, this is my song, praising the Savior, what? We're getting to that. So he climbs up on top of this tower to gain perspective, and he contemplates and he considers what God has said and what God would do. He reviews the mighty hand of God, that God is holy, that God is mighty, that God is Yahweh, that God is faithful. But he steps up there. He steps into his breakthrough. Are you willing to step into your breakthrough? You're stuck in the pain. You're stuck in the problem. You're stuck where you are, and you can't step in by faith and walk up and take a stand, because you see, you don't have to understand to stand. To stand on God's truth and God's word. That's what he did. He took to himself a place of prayer and he found perspective, God's perspective on all of this, what God was doing. That's wisdom. When we're hurting, we need God's wisdom to know how to respond, what to do. Amen. What is wisdom? Wisdom is seeing things from God's perspective. James in the New Testament said, if any of you lacks wisdom, let him ask of God. And that's what Habakkuk does. And there he gains this new perspective as he waits on the Lord. Now, waiting is hard, isn't it? Not a fan of waiting. But that's what Habakkuk did. In verse 3, look at verse 3, Habakkuk 2. For still the vision awaits its appointed time. In other words, what God is going to do, there is an appointed time and a place for this. It hastens to the end. That is, it will not lie. How do we know this? Because God does not lie. God never breaks his promise. And if it seems slow, who thinks the answer is coming slow today for you? If it seems slow,
wait for it. Wait, for it will surely come. And when it comes, it'll be a breakthrough. It won't delay. By God's grace, you could be very near your breakthrough moment today. The miracle, the moment that you've been waiting for. But whether it's today or tomorrow, God has timing. His timing is perfect, and he knows. This is hard to do, to wait and just watch. Basically, Habakkuk's been doing all this talking. He's running his mouth with God. And ultimately, when God gave him that word, he decided to shut up and listen. And so he stands there, and he prays, and he ponders. It's hard to do it, to wait on God. But it's one of the most important things you can do. Sometimes even to physically just get outside. Get out of that closed-in room. And get outside and look up to the beautiful creation, or go to a place of prayer. I mean, get to a place where you can listen to God. It's such a noisy world. And the narrative of the world is this and that. But I want to know, what does God have to say? And the only way we can do that is to stand up on his word and to trust him. And that is when we discover that God is gracious, that God is faithful. And when we stand there and we can't hardly even lift our hands, they're so heavy, we hold them up anyway. No matter what we're fighting and what we're facing, we hold up holy hands of prayer. And then God works in his own time and his own way. But I assure you that the answer is on the way. It was for Habakkuk and it is for you. There's a little chorus we used to sing years ago. I believe the answer's on the way. I believe the Lord has heard me pray. Do you believe that? Amen. Verse 4 is the major message, really, of everything that ties everything together, that answers the big, big question. Because verse 4 says, the just shall live by his faith. Now, this verse is quoted numerous times in the Bible, including the New Testament. The just shall live by faith. It is this verse in the book of Romans that rocked the world with the Reformation led by Martin Luther. The just shall live by faith. Here it is given, the just shall live by his faithfulness. His faithfulness. What God has promised. That God is true and trustworthy. That's how we live. So the bottom line is, either you trust God or you don't. That's right. I'm just going to let that sit. You either believe what God says about you, about himself, or you don't. So decide. Because faith fleshed out means that I take God at his word. That I don't live my life according to explanations, but promises. What God has said. And this is how pain turns to praise. This is how condemnation turns to adoration. This is how a heartfelt, been to hell experience becomes a hallelujah. Because the just shall live by his faithfulness. That's what the man learned when he listened. And that's what we're teaching us today. The just shall live by his faithfulness. He's been faithful to me and to you. So that's why we worship at times through tears, no matter what. And so in chapter 3, he's all shook up by now. Sounds like Elvis, doesn't it? He's all shook up. He's quivering. He got a quiver in his liver. He's trembling
when he realizes this, and he begins to contemplate the greatness of God and the power of God, the mightiness of God, and then, you know, praise is faith turned outward. When we praise God, even when singing songs in the congregation, we are turning our faith from inward to outward. And so he's turning his praise outward, and he's praising God. And he says in chapter 3, verses 17 and 19, this is what you've been waiting for. Here's his song, a heartfelt hallelujah. And though the fig tree should not blossom, this is an apex scripture in the Bible, nor fruit be on the vines, the produce of the olive fail, and the fields yield no food, and the flock be cut off from the fold, and there be no herd in the stalls. In other words, nothing's happening. I don't have anything. But God is enough. Have you learned this? That when you don't have enough, God is enough. Amen. And so that's why he turns it to a hallelujah. He says, yet I will rejoice in the Lord. I will take joy in the God of my salvation. Paul said, rejoice in the Lord always. And again, I say, rejoice. The word joy in the Hebrew language in which this was written, this word joy, it literally means jumping up and down. Jumping up and down. Turning around and around and around. He's dancing now. He's leaping and dancing and praising God. Because now he knows that God, through his pain, is helping him to persevere and pushing him to a new level. He's spinning around. Instead of spiraling downward, he's spiraling upward. We look at our problems, and because of Jesus, we don't lose our faith. We gain our faith. We live by his faithfulness. Even though there are things we cannot explain, and there are hurts so deep that we cannot express, and yet there is joy in Jesus. The night before his crucifixion, before the most painful, imaginable, horrible death, Jesus said to his disciples in the upper room, my joy I give to you. Amen. And then they sang a song after that Lord's Supper. They praised God. And they went, Jesus went to the cross. This is his joy. So God knows, God cares. God's not indifferent. God's not idle. He broke through. And our suffering is redeemed by the resurrection, by the cross and the resurrection. And therefore we live by his faithfulness, what he has done and done for us. And so in closing, he says down in verse 19, God, the Lord, Yahweh, is my strength. He makes my feet like the deer's, the gazelle. He makes me tread on high places to the choir master with stringed instruments. It closes with, after he writes his song, he hands it to Michael Neal and says, sing this. Amen. That when you have nothing at all, even if it all falls apart, God, I think of the words of Job, who went through so much and lost so much and yet lived his faith. And he said, God, though you slay me, yet will I trust you. And those three Hebrew children, those young men who

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0: And many of them are accepting Christ as a result. We helped one couple from Switzerland go back. We met them when we were in Israel. This was a few years back. And when they got to Israel, they decided among themselves, they said, you know, we just want to be around people like those people who helped us get here. Mm-hmm. They just, you know, felt such a strong love. They ended up going to a small congregation just outside of Tiberias, accepted Yeshua, Jesus, as Messiah, and became worship leaders there. Wow. They're a musical family. And so these kinds of things, I mean, it's just, you know, wonderful to see that. And so we don't cram the gospel down their throats, but when we have an opportunity to share, we share the love of Christ with them. And so last year we helped 800 Jews make Aliyah from the United States, and that's picking up, and we expect to see more and more of that.
1: Amen. So, amen to that. Yeah. Amen.
0: Praise the Lord.
1: Amen. Amen.
2: This is just a subject that really speaks to Pastor Brandon and myself, and you have your event coming up this Thursday, which is so cool.
1: Yeah, Night to Honor Israel.
2: Night to Honor Israel, May 14. This is great. And it just, as you're talking through this, I was thinking about Joel chapter 3, where God talks about when I gather them back to the land in the latter days. In the same passage where he talks about, I will judge all those who seek to divide my land. But very interesting, it's clearly a passage to the last days, so still future, and God calls them my people Israel and my heritage, the nation of my heritage. I look at that and think this is what God is still calling them regardless of apostasy and everything else that they get accused of by replacement theology, projecting into the very end, my people Israel and my heritage. I was at an event in Mississippi the other day. I think I mentioned to you, I met one of the people from Operation Exodus, and she brought out this verse. We were talking about Jeremiah 32, where Jeremiah chapter 32, verse 41. So cool. I love this chapter when you understand what God is saying in it. But in verse 41, New King James, God says, I will rejoice over them to do them good, and I will assuredly plant them in this land with all my heart and all my soul. And to me, this is phenomenal. As she pointed out, that's the only time in the Bible where God says, I will do something with all my heart and all my soul. So when I see this rejection of Israel, yet when we think of it, this is not just coming against the people. This is coming against God with what he has, what he is doing with all.

0: all of his heart and all of his soul. For me, I can't help but think that is should be alarming to anybody who is rejecting Israel. And you're actually coming against the very heart of God.
1: Well, of course, they're trying to say that all these prophecies are simply metaphors or symbolic of something that already happened in the distant past, especially when the Jews came back from Babylon. But there are prophecies that talked about that. But these prophecies that talk about an end times, end gathering of the Jews, yeah. It's from the whole world.
2: Worldwide.
1: From the four corners of the yeah. earth, from the uttermost parts of the world, as the Bible says in different places. You know, God's not done dealing with the Jews. He's still dealing
2: Amen.
1: With them, and he's going to continue to deal with them. And I believe at the 11th hour, at the very end, you're going to see the Jews coming to accept Jesus as Messiah. And we get a hint of that in Matthew chapter 23 at the end, where Jesus says, "You will not see me again until you say, 'Blessed is he who comes in the name of the Lord.'" The key word is "until." He doesn't say that the Jews would never see him again. He said, "You will not see me again until you say, 'Blessed is he who comes in the name of the Lord.'" Now, to segue off of your passage of scripture, another one is in Ezekiel 36. And I won't read all of it, but you can read it on your own, and people listening and watching in. Ezekiel 36, verses 18 to 28. That's what you want to read, Ezekiel 36, verses 18 to 28, where it talks about how God judged the Jewish people, scattered them, and then he goes on to say in verse 22, "It is not for your sake, O house of Israel, that I'm going to do these things, but for the sake of my holy name." And he goes on, he says, "Then the nations will know that I am the Lord, declares the sovereign Lord, when I show myself holy through you before their eyes. For I will take you out of the nations, I will gather you from all the countries and bring you back into your own land. I will sprinkle clean water on you, and you will be clean. I will cleanse you from all your impurities and from all your idols. I will give you a new heart and put a new spirit in you. I will remove from you your heart of stone and give you a heart of flesh. And I will put my spirit in you and move you to follow my decrees and be careful to keep my laws. You will live in the land I gave your forefathers. You will be my people, and I will be your God." And again, it's from all the nations, all the countries it talks about, worldwide. And God's doing this for the sake of his holy name, because he made a covenant with Israel a long time ago. And there are conditional and unconditional covenants, right? It's an unconditional covenant. And it's brought full circle in these various passages. Joel 3 also talks about, alludes to a heart change. Zechariah chapter 12, 14 also, chapters 12 and 14, same thing. So there's going to be a turning point, a heart change en masse in a huge way among the Jewish people. I don't know how it's going to happen, but God's going to bring it about. Maybe it's because the U.S. completely turns its back on the Jewish people, and suddenly they don't have the U.S. as kind of a big brother looking out for them anymore, and so they're between a rock and a hard spot, and they look up and say, you know what, you know, we're isolated, we're on our own. It's only you who can save us. I mean, I kind of see things going in that direction. But having said that, it grieves me that our country is now in a position where this could actually happen, where we turn our backs on Israel in a major way, and it's getting closer and closer. I want to be one of those people that stands firm to the end, even if we endure some persecution because of that. And I believe that that day's coming in the not-too-distant future. Whenever you see Jews being persecuted and the anti-Semitism going the way it is, in Nazi Germany, the persecution of Christians was right on the heels of that. Those who took a stand against Hitler, they paid a price. And so we're at a very critical point in our country right now. Unless people wake up quickly and we can counter this move of anti-Semitism, you're going to see a massive wave of persecution against Jews and right along with it, Bible-believing Christians who take a stand for Israel and the Jewish people. So we have to be prepared for that. And we've got to be strong in the Lord and not not get so easily distracted by all the trappings of this world. And that's easy to do, right? When you live in a country like the U.S., we've been blessed for so long.
2: Yeah. So to talk about that, let me move to the latest that I heard, because you have these major podcasters that are capturing. We talked about this backstage. These major podcasters like a Sean Ryan brings on Cent Uygur, who's an anti-Semite, anti-Israel, and Sean Ryan just lets this guy go for 3.5 hours just on a tirade against Israel and saying off the wall stuff like. We started the Iran war for Israel. Israel controls the United States. Israel wants America out of NATO so it can attack Turkey. Israel has robbed the United States of $320 billion in foreign aid since World War II. Israel, or they call AIPAC Israel, was the biggest donor of all. AIPAC puts in $127 million to politicians, Democrats and Republicans. Israel has robbed the United States. I get all that already. Anyway, we're up against this, Gary, and the problem is, there's a lot of Christians that you know, they go to churches that don't talk about Israel or have replacement theology, but then they listen to a Sean Ryan or they listen to a Tucker or whatever, and they're getting swept up into this. And we talked about it, that it's a propaganda. When you bring in Cenk Uygur, that dude's off the chart. He's been banned on CNN, for goodness sake. And I think ABC has banned him, and so has Fox. He's off the chart. But he gets platforms on YouTube, and we're talking millions of people watching that. And it seems to be that the church is not helping this thing out. Tom and I were part of I don't know what we were on a team with the UN, not the UN, sorry, Israel delegate down south. Yep. And he said to us that we're concerned of you, about you evangelicals, especially about the younger evangelicals, because they're not pro-Israel. We're not seeing a pro-Israel movement. I mean, anyone under 45 in evangelicalism has no clue about Israel. What's happening spiritually, Gary, about that?
1: Social media.
2: Yeah.
1: I'd say it's at least 80% hostile toward not just Israel, but overall the Judeo-Christian ethic increasingly. Yeah. But anybody standing with Israel, they believe it's just nuts. You know, this idea of a genocide taking place in Gaza has gotten traction. Just 2 weeks ago, I was in Costa Rica, a meeting with Ebenezer Operation Exodus. And I was able to sit next to Israel's ambassador to Costa Rica for the better part of probably an hour and a half. She walked in as I was sharing and speaking. So it's kind of a special moment because I was going through a lot of those passages of scripture that we just shared. And so she sat right down there in the front and then afterwards invited me to sit there with her. And she was very concerned. And some of the things that she shared at that meeting that is not getting out through the mass media is that there are more people alive right now in Gaza than there were when the war started. There were enough babies born, new ones born, to offset any deaths associated with Israel's bombing. Wow. You won't ever hear that in the mass media.
2: No.
1: That is not a genocide. Also, as far as civilians go, way less than 1% of the population has been killed as a result of the war. That's not a genocide. And even the statistics that are being used a lot of times are Hamas statistics.
2: Gosh.
1: And first, Hamas soldiers have been put to death in large numbers, significant numbers. And most of the time when Israel would go in and bomb a place, they would let them know hours, sometimes days in advance, that this area is going to get hit. The Allies didn't do that with Germany when they bombed. But Israel's doing it with Gaza, and unless they have to make a quick move to catch leaders of Hamas that are hiding somewhere where they have to get them, then sometimes there have been civilian deaths. But they bend over backwards to avoid that.
2: Yes, they do.
1: Let me tell you, my mom grew up in Nazi Germany. with a father who was very outspoken against Hitler, to the point where, well, it was a small farm village of 300 people. But the school teacher was a Nazi, and that's how they kept an eye on things. And we believe what happened was that the Nazi school teacher ratted on my grandpa.
2: Really?
1: And told the authorities. And so one day, two Nazi secret police show up in this little town. They couldn't find my grandpa. He was out in the field somewhere working, so they went to the mayor's office. And fortunately, there's my dad. You see him. He's 94 and a half years old. We just took this picture recently. He's still alive. He's gone through a lot in his life. He actually fled from the communists in Croatia when he was 12, and then fled from the Nazis in Austria when he was 13. And then he met my mom after the war, and they got married. He met her, and she was the one that grew up in the small town that I'm talking about right now. So back to my mom. So these two Nazis came to the mayor's office trying to find my grandpa. And fortunately, the mayor was a friend of the family. His daughter was my mother's best friend. Mm. And so he wasn't about to tell them where my grandpa was. And I mean, this is like something out of the movie. So he intentionally sent them in the wrong direction. He said, last time I saw him, he was in that village over there. So as soon as they were out of sight, he tracked down my grandpa, who was out in one of the fields working. And he said, you've got to get out of here. They're looking for you. And so he went deep into the forest and hid out for a long period of time. And they had wild boars and wolves at that time. You know, it was dangerous, but he was able to effectively hide from them. Wow. And survived. And anyway, so here you have my family, my mother, whose father was outspoken to the point where the neighbors said, Heinrich, if you don't shut up, you're going to get us all killed. He put himself on the line against Hitler. Yet their house was one of the homes bombed, along with other villages in the area. When the Allies, toward the end of the war, their bombing campaign, they had to bring Germany to its knees. And so they were bombing anything and everything. They weren't sending out leaflets saying, tomorrow your town's going to get bombed. And my family, they understood this was a war, and they were hoping that the Americans would ultimately win. But they were victims of the war. They yeah. didn't die. They could have easily. But their own house got bombed. So I'm comparing that to what's been happening in Gaza with Israel. I'm not aware of any country in the world that has gone to the extremes that Israel has to warn people in advance of the areas that they're going to hit and target. And the worst example, this one just angered me, was where the media jumped all over this, that Israel hit a hospital and that hundreds were dead and all that. It didn't even hit the hospital, it hit the parking lot, and it killed a bunch of Hamas people. And there were, I think, a few civilians, maybe they got injured. But the story went out for 2 days. And once they found out the truth, there were these little 15-second retractions or nothing at all. And so you talk about the damage that does. People drink that in, and they put that in their memory bank and say, now Israel's bombing hospitals. You know. And so this has taken on a life of its own, and people have fallen for it. And Tucker Carlson especially has been really vicious on that. Early on, in the early days, I listened to Tucker regularly because he covered some of the efforts of the globalists and what they were doing. And some of his research matched my own. And so I listened to him for a while. Then I began to realize he's coming at it from a completely different theological perspective. And so we've got to have a balanced approach. And that's why I wrote this article that I just put out. And potential religious fallout of the Iran conflict. We counter the arguments that are being made by some of these people who have become completely anti-Israel and anti-Jewish. But I don't pull any punches either. I call a spade a spade. There are some Jews out there who are globalists, who are supporting that movement, people like George Soros and certain members of the Rothschild family. And there's Bernie Sanders.
2: Yeah.
1: You know, I mean, there are Jews out there that are in that camp that are pushing that agenda, that they have been deceived. But there are a whole lot more Gentiles,
2: yeah,
1: many times more Gentiles who are pushing the globalist agenda, like Secretary General of the United Nations, Antonio Guterres,
2: yeah,
1: the Pope,
2: yeah,
1: and King Charles also,
2: right,
1: is a globalist. He's an interfaithist. He's been pushing that. And I mean, I could name hundreds. And so you don't hear people out there saying, those dirty Gentiles that are promoting this agenda,
2: right,
1: or that agenda, but you sure hear about the Jews. Those Jews, they,
2: yeah,
1: got us into this war. They're doing this, they're doing that. And you know, the Jeffrey Epstein situation hasn't helped any, him being,
2: yeah,
1: Jewish.
2: Right.
1: And so, boy, they've run with that. But again, you've got all these Jewish families, a lot of middle class, some of them less than middle class, lower middle class families that we're helping in Operation Exodus to make their way back to Israel. They can't even fund their way back. And so we're helping them in some cases with the money. Sometimes we're helping them pack their bags and taking them to the airport, wherever the need is greatest. And I've met some of these people, heard their testimonies and what they've gone through. And they're seeing the love of Christ through organizations like ours, you know, that aren't hating them. But these people have nothing to do with the globalist agenda or any of these things that Tucker and others are hurling at them. And they're the bulk of the Jewish people in the United States, family people. Many of them are quite conservative theologically, and they realize that evangelical Christians are their best friends. So I bet you anything, a lot of them are reading their Bibles, including the New Testament. I've met Jews who know the New Testament better than Gentiles do. And they're thinking, and they're taking it all in. And they're watching Christians. You know, are they going to be our persecutors, like what has happened oftentimes over the ages, where the Catholic Church and other groups were involved in persecuting the Jews? Or are the Christians going to be the ones that actually help us and take empathy toward us? And so they're taking all this in. They're seeing some people who claim to be Christians who are as hostile as they can be, yeah, against them, and others like us who are saying, you know, the Jews aren't perfect, but God's not finished with them yet, and he's got a plan for them. And Israel was reestablished for a purpose. And I'll tell you what, when Jesus returns, he's not coming down in New York City or Tokyo or Paris or Cairo or Bakersfield.
2: Yeah, right.
1: Somebody said.
2: Right.
1: He's coming down in Jerusalem. That's made very clear in Zechariah chapter 14. The way he went up is how he's coming down. And anyone who believes anything of the book of Revelation, the Battle of Armageddon, knows that that's fought right there in the Middle East, and that Jesus returns to fight that battle, and that Jerusalem had to be reestablished in a major way and become a Jewish epicenter for those prophecies to be fulfilled. And now we see half the Jews in the world back there, and more of them going back daily. So, yeah. Know your Bible inside and out. Know what you believe and why you believe it, and then apply it to our situation and our daily lives and the things that are thrown at us.
2: Amen. Amen. Couldn't have said it better myself. Hey, we're going to open up to questions. Can you hang on for a while?
1: Sure.
2: Okay. All right. If you guys got questions, even from online, or if you guys have questions, I mean, I can go on all night, man. So let's see if you guys have anything you want to ask Gary. There's a question up here.
3: I just wanted to ask what you think about the alien disclosure and what it's going to do about the world coming together.
1: That's the million-dollar question. I've heard conversations about this way back when I was working for the government of Indiana, which is how all of this started, through my international travels, and I started finding out about these things taking place through our embassies that were the ones that set up the meetings for me, actually. And one thing led to another, and I just began doing research then. But one of the things that came up even way back then was this talk about aliens. And I remember a colleague of mine saying, you know, you could see how one day there's some kind of big threat in the world, and wouldn't that unite humanity more than anything else? Uniting the people of the world against a common enemy, that's one possibility. There are multiple possibilities, but that's one of them. This was way back in like 1983 when this was brought up, and I thought, yeah, I could see how that would happen. Another possibility is where the world is on the edge, where it appears like we're going to destroy ourselves, and we're in World War III, and all of a sudden some extraterrestrial event takes place, and a being communicates with certain of our leaders and say they have the answers to our problems, and they're wiser because they've been around longer than we have. They're more highly evolved than we are. We've evolved, and they put us here, but they're even more evolved because they've been around longer. Therefore, they know what's best for us. So they're intervening in the affairs of mankind to help establish world peace. That's another possibility. There are all kinds of different scenarios that you could see how this could be used. I personally believe that there are extraterrestrial events, sightings, but I don't believe they're extraterrestrial in the way that the world means extraterrestrial. I believe that some of what's being seen are demonic manifestations, because they're moving in and out of, I mean, you can't explain how something can go this way and then be going that way and just disappear and vanish. So I think the stage is being set for a major satanic deception. Occasionally, when I can get myself up for it, I will watch an episode of Skinwalker Ranch on the History Channel.
2: Right.
1: And I can't do it each week. You really need to be prayed up spiritually to, you know. But if I feel led by the Lord, okay, tonight watch this, because there's going to be something on that will tip you off to the direction that they're going in with all of this. And one of the first episodes I remember seeing, and one of the men on there who seems to be maybe a little more discerning spiritually than some of the others actually prayed in the name of Jesus beforehand, because he felt he was dealing with something spiritual. And these shapeshifters that seem to appear in one way and then in another way, these are spirit beings. That's why they can do that. And so they're dabbling, they're playing with fire. Even Skinwalker Ranch.
2: Yeah.
1: I mean, yeah, they're doing scientific experiments, but they're in some of the stuff they're doing is really literally invoking these spiritual entities to come through. And of course, as a whole, the people involved in that program don't see them as spiritual entities. They have bought into the idea these are extraterrestrials. These are phenomena from other worlds. You know, they can't be humans. They're too advanced to do what they're doing. So then the logical reason in their mind as evolutionists and secular humanists or as New Agers is that they come from other realms. And they're getting ready to communicate with mankind in a major way, ready to send a message. That's why we're seeing more and more and more of them. But think about it. In the humanist mind, it makes sense. If we all evolved here on this earth, then who's to say there isn't life somewhere else in the universe that's more highly evolved than we are, that can communicate to us in ways that we cannot yet understand? Alice Bailey talked some about that. Now, in her mind, as a New Ager and someone involved in spirituality and a spiritist, her argument would go something like this. These beings are simply more highly evolved human beings who once walked the earth, but now because of the reincarnations they've gone through, they are now so highly evolved that they can communicate with us in ways that we can't fully get. And that would have been her thinking on Jwal Kul, the Tibetan master, her spirit guide. But if you're an atheist and you live in the former Soviet Union, and you've dabbled with self-hypnosis and put yourself in a trance, and all of a sudden one day you have this experience where this being approaches you, and it's very real, what would your explanation be?

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0: Ladies and gentlemen, it's so great to be with you again here on his channel and to be able to minister to you. Today, this will be the broadcast for 1 year through the Bible. We're going to do through the Bible from Genesis to the book of Revelation as an overview. An overview allows you to study during the week between programs, but you'll basically be able to understand the Bible and that it has clarity for you. This book, the Holy Bible, changed my life. It changed my wife's life. It changed my 6 children's lives. It has blessed many people because I live according to this book, and it is full of God's love. And He doesn't want you to be a religious person. He wants you to be a loving person. And the stories we're going to look at will help you see it's about God and people. You come to the Gospel of Mark, it's about Jesus face-to-face with people. So you're going to see it's very personal. The Bible is going to show you things about yourself, about others, about the world, and He's going to explain it to you. So I pray in Jesus' name, dear Heavenly Father, may Your Holy Spirit use this through the Bible in 1 year to help the viewers come closer to You and bless all of our countries to know Jesus, we pray. Amen. Now, in chapter 1 of the book of Genesis, the book of beginnings, it is important for you to understand this simple statement that we'll start with. If you can grasp the 4 first words of Genesis, the rest of the Bible will become easier for you. Let me read you those 4 words. And maybe if you don't have a Bible with you right now, you can take a note and write this down. In the beginning, God created the heavens and the earth. The earth was without form. It was void. Darkness was on the face of the deep. The Spirit of God was hovering over the face of the waters. In the beginning, God. If you can accept the fact there was a beginning, for God was always here, and then He created the earth as one of many, many things He has created. In the beginning, God. That makes us understand we can relax a little bit and not try to do everything because we don't know everything, and we don't know how to do everything. It'll take a lot of emptiness, loneliness, and frustration out of your life. In the beginning, God. Say it with me right now. In the beginning, God. So in this first verse, we get the beginning that God created the heavens and the earth. Now, if He stopped there and this was just a note and not a Bible, and that was found somewhere, and they said this is real, that we would at least know the sky around the earth and the earth are part of a creation. But it's bigger than that. In the beginning, God. He created the heavens and the earth. Yes, but this God who is the creator will be very specific about His creation, and that's what we're going to look at right now. In verse 2 through verse 25 of this first chapter, it's actually a description, an overview description of all of His creation, the things that He made. And it says, with Him in making this creation, there is a spirit. It's called the Holy Spirit. And the Spirit of God moved. And then light was created, and it had purpose. It separates the darkness. So we have light, and we have darkness. And so when the Spirit moved, light came to the earth, and darkness now has a separation. And then He created the heavens. And then on the earth, He created all the oceans, and He created the stars in the heavens. And here He's, again, showing you the truth. Why did He create the stars? They're beautiful to look at. He created the stars so there'd be light at night. And that you can look up and realize you don't need to be afraid. Some people are very afraid at dark time and nighttime. But stars were there to divide the day and night on the earth. And then it says that God created the fish of all the seas, the birds of all the air, And 5 days have gone by in all of this fantastic creation. Now, it is interesting. There is a psalm that says, and God knows every bird. Isn't that interesting? When I'm out walking and I see birds, in early morning I hear the doves cooing, and at evening I hear the owls hooting, and God knows those birds, and they're in my neighborhood, and some are on my roof, or they're in the backyard, and he knows every one of them. So that portion of Genesis 1 ends in verse 25 with God saw it, all the creation, and said, it was good. And it is good that God did this because you and I are here, but it is good that God gave us a life with so much beauty, so much opportunity, so much exploration you and I can do, so much learning that we can never get enough to understand everything. But he's created you for a purpose. So in verse 26 through 31, God said, let us make man in our image after our likeness. Now, it's interesting. The word our in the English is a plural, mean more than one. So he's speaking as a plural entity of one. It's beyond us, but you can begin to understand there's a spirit, there's a God the Father, God the Spirit, and God the Son, his Son Jesus, which is all the New Testament. And then you realize he said, let us make man in our image and likeness. Well, it's the spiritual image and likeness, but you are three-dimensional, a body, a soul, and a spirit. And Jesus came to tell us, except the man be born again, there's no way he can get into heaven. And so your spirit is dormant until you come to that place to recognize God and ask him to be your Father and ask him to forgive you of your sins. For the Bible teaches that all have sinned and fallen short of the glory of God. So God said, we'll make man in our image. So what did he do? He created male and female. That's it. A man, a woman. He gave them different style of bodies, but the same bodies. They all have eyes, ears, nose, throats, abdomens, kneecaps, ankles. But the wife can reproduce a seed planted by the father, the husband, into her womb, and it will produce something like them. Now, this is beautiful because they were placed in a garden called Eden, and we are told in the creation, especially in the second chapter, that there is a seed for every plant, bush, every flower, every bit of fruit, and that seed goes to the ground, and it then gets in the soil, and those ingredients replace it with something after its kind. In chapter 2, verses 1 through 20, the work was finished in the seventh day, and it says God rested. When he finished creating before he got to man in the chapter 1, he said, it's all good. And then he says he rested on that seventh day. Man was formed out of the ground, we're told in chapter 2. That's how you came. And I think it was about 1971, UCLA Science Department discovered that the human being has its roots back to the dust of the earth. And that's what it says here. We were made from the ground, but God breathed into the nostrils of this man named Adam that he named. He became, quote unquote, a living soul. You are a living soul. And it all started here in the book of beginnings. And then he said that everyone that comes through this plan of his has got a purpose. But when we get to the Garden of Eden, God is so specific about this heavenly place that many of us heard about since we're boys and girls. And he gives us four rivers, the Pison, the Gihon, the Hiddekel, and the Euphrates, all in the Middle East of the globe. And in those countries, those rivers all lead to the Garden of Eden. But it's all sand in that area now. But of the tree, We get the first law, the first commandment. God said to this man, and then he created a woman out of the man. He said, but you may eat freely of all that is here in the garden, but of the tree of the knowledge of good and evil, you shall not eat of it. Because if you do, in the day you eat it, you shall die. So here in the first two chapters of the Bible, we learn very quickly that God has a plan, and he's working through that plan. And a major portion is not just the creation of everything, but it's man and woman, the bears, the chickens, the stars, the moon, were not created in the likeness and image of God. But you are, I am, and now we need to discover what are we to do about this great knowledge. The first law, the first commandment, you shall not eat of the fruit of the tree of the knowledge of good and evil, because you will die. So that's the only rule. They had everything going their way. And then when he created Eve, he instigated marriage, and the first marriage took place. And in the first seven verses, we get an introduction to a creature, a fallen angel. We know him as the devil. We know him as Satan. He's a beautiful creature. And he comes and he deceives the woman, and she deceives her husband, and they eat some of the fruit of the tree of knowledge of good and evil. And he lied. He said, no, no, you won't die if you eat of this. And she took the temptation, and her husband took a bite of the same fruit. And it says their eyes were opened. They were embarrassed that they were naked, and they made coverings of their naked bodies out of fig leaves. And that's when man passed on to every human, including myself and you, that this DNA we have as humans has a sin portion to it. And the Bible says all have sinned. All have fallen short of the glory of God. And so there has to be a Savior for these sinners. And that's where we're headed. So it's important for you to realize when you get to the 8th verse through the 24th, the end of chapter 3, there's this creature, and they don't know what to do about this. And God explains sin is on them and the human soul, and all need to have their sin removed. And God starts by removing them from paradise. All the wars, all the rumors of wars, all the killings, all the sicknesses and disease are fruit of disobedience towards God. And it's been passed down to the human race, and we all have this problem. Well, in chapter 4, there are 26 verses, and the human race grows and it multiplies. And then in chapter 5, we begin to realize there's a genealogy. And the Lord shows us that a husband and wife, one of their main gifts is to reproduce the human chain of people. And he shows this huge growth by the 5th chapter. And in the 6th chapter, God sees all of these millions of people, and he realizes God sees evil everywhere that men were living. And it says in the 5th verse of the 6th chapter, the wickedness of man was great in all the earth, and every imagination of the thoughts of his heart was only evil continuously. This is where you and I start feeling some emotions as we go through the Bible in a year. We just learned out that the majority of the people that had this loving God that created this beautiful planet were evil and wicked. And God said, it's in their imagination. Whatever they imagine, they can do continually. So he decided he had to destroy mankind because its future wasn't what he designed. Men were making decisions on their own that were going to destroy them and their families. So there was one man, and his name was Noah. And in the 6th chapter, it says Noah found favor in the eyes of God. And God spoke to Noah. And God can speak to you and he can speak to me. And if you open your heart and just call out to God, he will speak with you. And as you begin to hear his voice by reading the Bible, you will see the story. And you too can find a blessed place like Noah did in the eyes of the Lord. And God gave him a commandment. He told him to build an ark, a big ship, about 350 feet long. It was huge. And Noah took 120 years to build that ship. And when the time was come, he was told to bring two of every kind of species onto the ark, for I'm going to flood the earth, and at the end, these species will multiply. Now, he had three sons. They were married. He had a wife. So those people got on the ark, and all the animals came from around the globe and got onto the ark, and it says, and God closed the door. Now, it's interesting. Jesus, when he was here, said, God opens the door that no man can open, and he closes doors that no man can close. So we learn from this that if God closes the door, don't try to open it. Stay where you are and let him just keep you out of the danger that would come. So in the seventh chapter, we find out that Noah is not just an old man. He's 600 years old. And he was out there in the midst of the rain and the storm, and it went on. And finally, the ark, the rain stopped. It settled itself as the oceans went down around the world in the area of what we call Iran. Many of you are viewing and you realize that. Is that on the Mount Ararat has other mountains around it, like sub-hills, and it says it landed on the mountains of Ararat. Now that's amazing when you stop and think of that, that the Lord used his creation to help protect those that he created. Just that sign. And I saw a satellite photo of what looks like an ark on the mountains of Ararat. And there are people that have gone up those mountains and say they have seen this ark that has been saved. And I've always wondered, the Bible says, as in the days of Noah, I wonder if there is going to be an announcement that we have the ark and we've come to an agreement that we could take pictures of it and show the world. It would cause trouble, I'm sure, with some religions, because it would show that the Bible is true. But now stop and think of this. In the eighth chapter, the ark lands on the mountains of Ararat, the rain stops, the water subsides, and then in chapter 9, the sky had a rainbow. Now, there are rainbows that people have in their clothing, and it's not the same rainbow. This rainbow was a sign from God to every human being that you do not need to worry. Because that rainbow was a rainbow representing God's patience, his forgiveness, his understanding, and his love for people. And you don't want to turn towards wickedness. You want to turn to the love of God and the salvation that God provides for you through the cross. Now think of this. He's got all this planned out. The rainbow meant peace. It didn't mean anything else. God's sign shows us that people, if he was 900 years old, Noah, people lived a lot longer in those days. And they would be talking about the flood, because his three sons and their wives had many, many babies that populated the whole globe even until today. And they would talk about what was like. If there was social media, they'd be putting it on their Facebook. It'd be going out over YouTube. It'd be everywhere. And people would know there was a flood and that everybody is wiped out except for this one family. So realize that you're being told a true story, and it applies to you and me today to fear God. Not fear the, oh, he's the boogeyman, he's a scary monster. No, no, no. Fear him out of respect for who he is and honor him. humble ourselves in the sight of God, the Bible says, and He will lift us up in due time. So we get to the 10th and 11th and 12th chapters, and we see that the generations of Noah, their sons, and their families are listed in the 10th. In the 11th, we come to this interesting portion where the Bible says that at this time that mankind started growing back in numbers, they were all speaking with one language. Everybody on the planet spoke with the same language. But they began to build a Tower of Babel. And that tower, Babel, gets our word to babble, otherwise talking about nothing without any purpose or reason to it. It was reaching up to the heavens. I guess we could stop and think, well, no man's going to get enough bricks to build a tower that go into outer space. Some people say, well, maybe they were building a tower for rockets. Well, we can look at that as an example. They were trying to show that man had the ability to try to reach God with all their intellect, all their mathematics at the time, all the hard work. But it doesn't take all the hard work. It just takes faith to reach God. I am with you to deliver you, saith the Lord. He's always with us. To Jeremiah, he said, I knew you in your mother's womb before I formed you and put you there. God knows you, everything about you, and God loves you. God loves you very, very much. So this one language, he realized, well, they're right back to where the sin level on earth was the same as before Noah. This is like going back to the Garden of Eden and the serpent coming in. Will man never be the same? We have to, is it always going to be like that? Destruction coming? And you stop and you think of this. We have in the end of chapter 11, we have the birth of a man named Abram. And Abram in chapter 12 married a woman named Sarah, and he traveled to a promised land. In the 13th chapter, we're told that Lot was his nephew, and God said, you're not to take any of your family. And yet he was disobedient and took his nephew, and Lot was there. He comes alongside his uncle Abram. And when God saw that Lot had chose to move to a wicked town called Sodom, and he took Abram, Uncle Abram, out in the night and pointed at all the stars in the heavens. And he said, I am going to provide through you a nation of people that are going to multiply more than the stars of the heavens. Now, Sarah wasn't able to have any babies. And so they tried to do it on their own by letting him have a baby through his servant lady. And his name was Ishmael. And that was man trying his best when God had already given the promise. And so next program, we're going to look at the next third of the scriptures of Genesis and settle it that you can see the overview of the repetition. Sin keeps coming back if we don't have a salvation. And God provided his son on the cross, that his blood was the sacrifice to forgive you and me of our sins, that we could know him, we could walk with him, we can talk with him through prayer, we can love him, we can honor him with our lives, and we can finally find the peace that passes all understanding.
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2: 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Remember, he's alive. It means he paid.
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4: Jesus says, when I open the door, there's no circumstance that can change it. As long as you walk through the door at my invitation and exercise that little strength you have to take the step I'm calling you to. In conjunction with his saying, you have a little strength, he goes on to say why. He says in verse 8 at the end of the verse, for you have kept my word and you have not denied my name. He said, what strength you have is based on two things. You've chosen to receive my word of promise. He's not asking us to master understanding of everything in it, just to believe him, to have faith in what he says he wants to do. That's all he asks of us. Just believe that what I ask you to do, that I can fulfill in you. The scripture makes that so clear in such texts where the Bible says that when he begins a good thing in us, he will perform it. Faithful is he who calls you, who will also do it. The Lord will perfect the things that concern me. His almightiness, the grace that is sufficient for us. All of those cluster around, the verses that cluster around this great truth that he will, with just the little strength we have, make possible something if we just embrace his word and don't deny his name.
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This morning we'd like you to turn with us to the 12th chapter of 1 Chronicles. And our text is in verse 33 and in 38, the latter portion of each verse. At the death of King Saul, the tribe of Judah crowned David as their king. And David reigned over the tribe of Judah for 7 years in the city of Hebron. After 7 years, David had had a good, prosperous reign. His strength was growing. And so the men of the other tribes in Israel decided that they also would come unto David in Hebron in order to crown him king over all of Israel rather than just the tribe of Judah alone. And so the 12th chapter of 1 Chronicles has for us the listings of those men who came from the different tribes to make David king over all of Israel. The first tribe mentioned is the tribe of Benjamin. And in verse 2, it tells us that these men were armed with bows. They were ambidextrous in that they could shoot their bows with either hands, and also they were skillful in the use of slings, and they could hurl stones with either hand. Next, we are told of the Gadites in verse 8. These were men of war who were fit for battle, who could handle shield and buckler, whose faces were like lions, and they were as swift as deer running over the mountains. These are the men who swam across the Jordan River during the flood time and attacked their enemies. And as it tells of these other groups and the numbers that came, when we get to verse 33, it tells us of the men from the tribe of Zebulun who came, some 50,000 strong, who were expert in war, with all instruments of war. These men could keep rank. In a battle, they wouldn't break rank. And it declares concerning them, they were not of double heart. One of the great problems that people have today in their relationship with God and in their relationship with others is the problem of a double heart. In the psalm that we read this morning, the prayer of David was, Lord, unite my heart to fear thy name. You see, too many people serve the Lord with this double heart. James says that a double-minded man is unstable in all of his ways. And so many people have a divided heart when it comes to their commitment to Jesus Christ. A man who has a divided heart does not make a strong ally. In the time of crisis, this kind of man will break rank and will run. It's good to have men who have a complete commitment, a singleness of heart towards victory. You ladies, when you are looking for a man to be your husband, you're not wanting a man with a divided heart. Oh, yes, he loves you, but every other woman

0: in the block too. You want him to have a singleness of heart in his devotion and commitment to you. He in turn is desiring a woman who has a singleness of heart in her devotion and commitment to him. You see, one of the problems with marriage today is that many people are going into marriage with a divided heart. There isn't that singleness of purpose to make the marriage work. I love you for better or for worse, for richer or for poor, in sickness and in health. I love you as long as things are going well. As long as you do those things that please me. As long as you fix my dinners according to my likes. No. When we make a commitment, we need to make a full commitment. The same is true in our relationship with God. We need to have an undivided heart. We need to make a full commitment of ourselves unto God. Lord, I've committed myself to serve you. Come what may, of the pressures of the world, of the enticements of the world, Lord, I'm committed to following you and to serving you. Many people today have a heart for the things of God, but they also have a heart for the things of the world. They've given the Lord a place in their lives, but they haven't given their lives completely to the Lord. They are drawn by the Spirit to the things of the Lord, but they are also drawn by their flesh to the things of the world. You'll usually find these people in church on Sunday morning, provided it isn't Super Bowl Sunday. But the rest of the week, God has very little place in their lives. They don't have a consistent prayer life. They're not really seeking after the Lord, but are caught up with the cares of this life and the deceitfulness of riches and the lust for other things. And as a result, their lives are not really fruitful from a spiritual sense. They're like the persons in that song that says you have 1 foot in the rowboat and 1 foot on the dock. Part of your trust in Jesus and part in your Wall Street stock. There's just that lack of total full commitment to the Lord. I trust in the Lord a little. Jesus speaks of those who are trying to ride the fence in their relationship with him. In the Gospels, he said, no man can serve two masters. You can't have a divided heart as far as your loyalty is concerned, because you'll find yourself being drawn to the one master and away from the other. He said plainly, you cannot serve God and mammon. And yet, how many people are seeking to do just that? They're seeking to serve the Lord, and still they're seeking to pursue after the things of the world and their worldly careers. To the church of Laodicea, Jesus said, I have this against you, because you are neither cold nor hot. I would that you were cold or hot. But because you are neither cold nor hot, but lukewarm, I will spew you out of my mouth. As you make an inventory hopefully an honest inventory of your own relationship with the Lord today. How would you describe it? Would you say that your relationship with God is extremely fervent, right on, that you have a hot relationship going with Him? He's first, He's foremost, no question, no doubt. Or would you say that your relationship with Him was rather cool? Really doesn't matter. Oh, it's nice to go to church occasionally, just don't make a habit of it. You know, I'm not a total pagan. I can be talked into going to church. After all, I'm here this morning, little pressure, but I'm here. But I really don't feel a need for it, and your relationship with God is rather cool. You say, well, can't really say that it's fervent, and yet I don't think it's really cool either. I'm not, you know, that pagan. Oh, well, you're neither hot nor cold, is that it? Sort of lukewarm? Jesus says, that's nauseating to me. Because you're neither hot nor cold, I'll spew you out of my mouth. He said, that kind of condition, based, literally, honestly, this is what the Greek, that kind of condition makes me want to vomit. He's not satisfied with a lukewarm relationship. He doesn't like the divided heart. He wants that singleness of heart, that full commitment of your heart unto Him. James, in writing in his epistle, said, a double-minded man is unstable in all of his ways. Back in what my kids consider ancient history, those years when I was in high school, there used to be a song that was popular at that time, sort of a lover's lament, which declared, you're neither hot nor cold. You're neither meek nor bold. Baby, you gotta be this or that. And that encouragement to be one thing or another. Don't be on the fence. And so many people are neither hot nor cold. They're neither meek nor bold. But the Lord is wanting to get them into that commitment. Get off the fence and really make a commitment of yourself unto serving and following the Lord. Do you know why the Communist Party is such a threat to our freedom today? It is not because communism works. It may be great in theory, but it is woefully weak in practice. The communistic system has not worked in practice. You see, there are only really two powerful motivators: greed and love. Fear is a motivator, but not that powerful. Greed is an extremely powerful motivator, and our whole system of free enterprise is motivated by greed. Another powerful motivator is love, and especially that love for God. Paul the Apostle said, the love of Christ pushes me, it constrains me, it causes me to go the extra mile. It causes me to get out of bed when I'm tired and go out and help someone. It pushes me beyond my own limits, as love can push me beyond my limits. And as greed can push a person beyond their limits. They become a workaholic. Heart attacks. Communism has taken away the greed motive, and they've also taken away the love for God motive. Being atheistic and not rewarding a man for the extra effort, why should I work any harder? Why should I do any more? I'm not going to get anything from it. And thus, it's a society of unmotivated people, with the exception of the theorist. But the theorists are completely devoted to their theory. They are committed to their theory. And being committed to the theory of communism, they will work night and day. They will work ceaselessly, and that's what makes them a danger. Not because they have a valuable system, but because they are so committed to the system, they become an extreme danger to our freedoms. There's a small percentage of population in the U.S. who are controlling, in a very powerful way, much of the legislative process today. That is the homosexual community. These men have learned how to control the legislative system. And it is because of their total complete commitment to their cause that they have become so powerful. They have caused legislation to be made to protect themselves. Legislation that is totally inconsistent and incongruent with other legislation that already exists. For instance, if a doctor examines you and finds that you have a communicable venereal disease, he is required by law to report it. If a doctor examines you and discovers you have AIDS, he's required by law not to report it, even to his associate doctor, lest you may be discriminated against by his nurse who has to take the blood sample. He can't even say, be extremely careful when you take blood samples from them, they have AIDS. The doctor is committing a felony if he reports to anyone your condition. Yet he is required by law, on the other hand, to report lesser problems such as syphilis or gonorrhea or things of that nature. He is required by law to report that. Now that's inconsistent. Totally incongruent. How can we have such a double standard in the laws? Because these men, so committed to their cause, are willing to go the extra mile to promote their cause. If there is a bit of legislation that involves their lifestyles, tomorrow morning they can have 10,000 telegrams on Senator Cranston's desk. And if we should report the same legislation which we feel would be a problem to our society, and we encourage people to send a telegram, he might get 5 or 6 in opposition. But you see, they are so committed. They have learned that by commitment, they can actually control the legislative processes, because the other people are not really committed to their causes. Oh, yes, I think something should be done. Well, what are you doing about it? Well, I'm just thinking about it. When I get with my friends, I talk about how horrible things are becoming, you know. But we're not doing anything. They want to have a parade or a demonstration. And man, the guys will fly across the country to show strength. They'll gather from all over to show solidarity and strength. We want to have some kind of a demonstration for some righteous cause, and man, it's like pulling teeth. You can't get anybody to come. Lack of commitment is weakness. These men that gathered to David, it said they were not of double heart. In fact, in verse 38, they were of one heart to make David king. And thus, the real strength was not that these guys were ambidextrous and, man, they could throw a stone with either left hand or right hand. It wasn't that they could draw back the bow with left or right hand. It wasn't that they were courageous and could swim across the Jordan River at flood time to attack an enemy. It wasn't that these guys were great in swordsmanship. But David had a powerful army because these men were not of double heart. They had a singleness of heart and purpose to make David king. And thus it became a powerful army that became really a terror to all of the enemies of David round about. Because these men were committed. They were of one heart. Jesus took 11 men who had one heart to make him king. And with these 11 men, he turned the world upside down. 11 men with one heart to crown him king have affected history. In a greater and more dramatic way than any other cause in all of the history of mankind. David prayed, "Oh God, unite my heart to fear thy name." And my prayer this morning is, oh God, unite my heart. Give me singleness of heart. Give me singleness of mind to make Jesus Christ the king of my life. Take away from me a double heart. Give me a heart, Lord, after thee. That I might be strong. And that I might turn my world towards my King. Shall we pray? Father, as we have gathered here before you this morning, and once again, the Spirit of God has taken the Word of God like a sword and cut our hearts to reveal what is there. We ask, Father, that you would give to us singleness of purpose, singleness of heart, strength of commitment, that we might commit ourselves totally and completely to the Lordship of Jesus Christ, the desire to make him king. And Lord, may we be diligent as we seek to bring others into the kingdom of God. In Jesus' name we pray. Amen. Shall we stand? The chapter concludes with all of these persons of one heart gathered together, and there was joy in Israel. How exciting it is to get together with a lot of people who have one purpose of making Jesus Christ Lord. Surrendering and yielding our lives to the Lordship of Jesus. What about you? How is your relationship? Take it or leave it? Or is there that singleness of heart? If in looking at yourself you do see a double heart, know that that's a place of weakness. In the time of testing, in the time of hardship, you're not going to have what it takes to stand. You'll break rank and run. It's got to be that kind of a commitment within my heart. Lord, I'm going to follow you and serve you no matter what the cost, no matter where we go. May the Lord be with you and bless you as this week you go forth to serve him. And may the Spirit of God make us keenly aware of those areas that are not yet committed. And may he bring us, each one, face to face with that necessity of total commitment to the Lordship of Jesus. The Lord bless thee.
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4: Hello, and thank you for watching His Channel. With an international update, I'm Brian Perez. The leader of Spain's North African territory of Ceuta said the number of children left there after the recent rush of migrants was, quote, unsustainable. Spain said 70,000 of the 72,000 people who had entered Ceuta from Morocco in a sudden rush had now returned after an incident that led to a spat between Spain and some other EU countries seeking a harder line on immigration. But the roughly 2,500 who remained include hundreds of unaccompanied minors who are enduring limited access to food, water, shelter, and sanitation. Ceuta's leader, Juan Jesus Vivas, told public broadcaster RTVE that authorities were taking care of 1,100 youngsters against a theoretical capacity of 90. This is an absolutely unsustainable situation, said Vivas, adding that there was a high risk for order and public security as reception centers were overwhelmed. Russian attacks on Kiev and its surrounding region killed 17 people and wounded dozens in one night as Ukraine's depleted air defenses failed to stop any of Moscow's incoming missiles. The barrage lasted about 2 hours. It was the latest in a series of large-scale Russian military strikes that have become almost routine this summer. Moscow is exploiting Ukraine's shortage of interceptors for the U.S.-made Patriot systems, the sole air defense weapon in its arsenal that's able to shoot down ballistic missiles. President Volodymyr Zelensky has pleaded with other countries, especially the U.S., to send more of the ammunition made scarcer by the Iran war. Failing that, he wants to make Patriot ammunition in Ukraine or win permission from Elon Musk to use his Starlink satellite communication systems to guide strikes inside Russia that can hit its missile launchers. The U.S. announced it had suspended all government operations in a Mexican state because of a threat to U.S. interests, including a halt to the inspections of avocados required for their export. While the U.S. embassy did not specify the nature of the threat in its security alert, Michoacan Governor Alfredo Ramirez Bedoya said the temporary halt to inspections was intended to safeguard workers following recent arrests linked to extortion. The suspension of inspections could disrupt avocado exports to the U.S. The western state of Michoacan is the leading exporter of avocados to the U.S. and has a high level of organized crime activity, with at least four cartels operating in the region designated as terrorist organizations by the Trump administration. Besides trafficking drugs, cartels also make money through extortion, including of the avocado industry. The U.S. Department of Agriculture sends inspectors to Mexico to monitor plantations and packing houses to ensure exported produce is pest-free. Threats and violence against inspectors have caused the U.S. to suspend inspections in the past. And the U.S. announced it had allocated more than $242 million in additional funding to combat the worsening Ebola outbreak in the Democratic Republic of Congo. The new funding brings direct U.S. financial assistance in response to the outbreak to more than $500 million. The State Department said the U.S. remained the largest financial contributor to the Ebola response and called on other countries to increase their contributions to efforts to combat the disease. The U.S. has faced criticism over its strict travel restrictions put in place to prevent Ebola entering the country, as well as the establishment of a quarantine center in Kenya for U.S. citizens, a move challenged in court in that country. Authorities have reported more than 3,800 confirmed cases, including over 1,700 deaths since the outbreak began. With an international update on His Channel, I'm Brian Perez. Thank you for watching, and God bless.
5: Welcome to World News Briefing. I'm Tom Hughes. My co-host is Pastor Brandon Holthouse. Hey, Brandon, thank you for joining me.
6: It's always a pleasure, man.
5: Hey, we had an amazing program last week. Today is going to be rather amazing. I am not sure how much of the events going on over, not so much Israel, but between the Trump administration and now Iran, Jared Kushner, also Pakistan and Saudi Arabia. I mean, there are so many different dynamics that are taking place. Yeah. And did you see this rabbi in New York? Is that where he's from? This is just the wildest thing. So let's start here. This explosive protest, Satmar Rebbe of Williamsburg, I'm not sure where Williamsburg is, condemns incitement against Mayor Mamdani. Rabbi Zalman Leib Teitelbaum warns against branding the mayor an anti-Semite and urges observant Jews to follow the Torah's guidance for life in exile. Grand Rebbe of Satmar, Rabbi Zalman Leib Teitelbaum, strongly condemned the campaign of attacks against New York City Mayor Zoran Mamdani during his major annual address marking the Yatzeret, the anniversary of a person's passing as observed on the Jewish calendar. And look at this. This is just the wildest thing. He went on and he said somewhere in here, I'm going to find it, Pastor Brandon. He said that when the Zionists come to your door, he concluded, here it is. He concluded by urging Jewish families to guard their homes against publications and messages influenced by Zionist ideology.
6: Wow.
5: And this is a rabbi, a very well-known one in the Hasidic community in New York. I'm looking at this going, this is really wild. Be warned of the Zionists?
6: Yeah, it doesn't make sense unless you understand what sect of orthodoxy comes from. And, you know, you and I as Christian Zionists are shaking our heads saying, dude, you're going to bow before the ones we're going to behead you, like the Islamicists. If you give in to that, you're going with you almost want to say, do you have Stockholm syndrome? Have you fallen in love with your captors, Rabbi? But anyway, theologically, he comes from a sect of Orthodox that they believe that they cannot have the land legitimately unless the Messiah gives them the land. And therefore, they see national Israel today as illegitimate and that they have no right to be there, which the problem is you and I, Tom, as Christian Zionists, or as Olivier Meldick says, biblical Zionists, I read the same scripture that rabbi can read. And I read something he doesn't see or apparently is unwilling to look at. And that has to do with the eschatological passages about the return of Israel. And if that rabbi paid attention to his own passages in scripture instead of commentaries and commentaries and commentaries of previous rabbis and just read the scriptures simply, it would say in Isaiah chapter 11, there are two worldwide regatherings of the nation of Israel. One in unbelief and the second one in belief under the direction of the Messiah. So the rabbi is keying off of passages that in the Old Testament and New Testament, not that he reads the New Testament, but the Old Testament passage that talk about the return of Israel being regathered by the angels under the Messiah. And he's ignoring the other passages that talk about the return of Israel in unbelief from judgment, according to Ezekiel, to judgment. And I can probably guess why he wants to ignore those passages. It's a return from the worldwide dispersion from judgment to judgment. And that to judgment is a reference to the Great Tribulation period, Jacob's trouble. So I can pretty much guess why he has made that decision to ignore those passages, or the rabbi he's following to ignore those passages. But Tom, it always comes down to, thus saith the Lord. And you and I know,
5: amen,
6: with Judaism, especially with the Orthodox, they have taken this to the extreme, and they're really not following the scriptures. They're following the Mishnah, and they're following the Talmud, and which is commentary upon commentary upon commentary, which is exactly what Yeshua denounced. And that's real important when people see in the New Testament, Yeshua getting on to the Pharisees. He's not getting on to them about obeying Mosaic law, because he was the one who wrote it. He's getting on to them for following the Mishnah, the oral law that got turned into a law that superseded Moses' law. So that's the theological bent there. But civilization-wise, this guy's asking for it. He's absolutely asking. He's on the wrong side of history. He's asking. These people will kill him. Mamdani, these are Islamicists. And so he's going right into the den of the lions by saying that.
5: Just watching this and reading this, you brought up all kinds of different things into my mind. And one of them, just looking at this one thing alone, this Matthew chapter 16, where Jesus says to the religious leaders, the Pharisees and the Sadducees, he says, when it is evening, you say it will be fair weather for the sky is red. And in the morning, you say it will be foul weather for the sky is red and threatening. Hypocrites, you know how to discern the face of the sky, but you cannot discern the signs of the times. A wicked and adulterous generation seeks after a sign, and no sign will be given it except the sign of the prophet Jonah. And then he left them and departed. And Brandy, I look at that and I think of the words of Jesus. He's talking about, hey, you guys know the word. You know that now is the day of my visitation, the Messiah's visitation. Yet you refuse to look at the sign and you're saying, show us another sign. Show us a miraculous sign. And it appears to me the exact same thing is happening today with the second coming of Christ. We have the Bible, and Israel is a nation again. And they've been regathered in 1948, yet what they are saying, someone like him, and within the Haredi community, we want a miraculous sign of Israel being gathered back again. And you know what? They're going to get a false one. It's going to be that false Messiah who's going to come along, and it's going to be some type of supposed sign that they are looking for. But as I look at this, we're finding the same thing in the Christian church. I would say Christian in name, where many are saying Israel's regathering isn't legitimate. It we need a sign. They also want like a miraculous sign for the gathering back of Israel. And I cannot help but think both of these concepts are coming, both of these teachings are coming together based on this, both looking for some type of miraculous thing, claiming Israel is illegitimate. And Jesus says, a wicked and adulterous nation seeks a sign. And I look back and I say, as it was in the first coming of Christ, it's like repeating itself in the second coming of Christ. Do you see something similar like that?
6: Man, you hit the nail on the head. And you're echoing what Messiah said, to the generation of his day. He says, look, he gave the story about the rich man and Lazarus. Remember that story? And in the story, the rich man is in the pit, the bad part of hell, or Hades, I should say. And he's saying, hey, go back and warn my brothers. And what did Abraham say in the story? Abraham said, look, if someone rises from the dead, they won't even believe that because they won't believe the scriptures. Mm-hmm. And that is the basis of the problem, Tom, of why you here you have a supernatural God writing a supernatural sign in the sky with the return of Israel, which is like impossible. That should be the biggest sign. And if my theology was replacement theology or reformed theology or whatever it was, all millennial, I would say, you know what? I need to adjust my theology to match what I'm seeing in front of me and to match what the scriptures are saying. But they refuse to do that because at the end of the day, it always comes back. Do you believe what the scriptures say? And whether it's the rabbi or whether it's replacement theology, which is 66 out of 10 churches in America, 6 out of 10. Believe in some form of replacement theology, which in my opinion, I believe it's a heresy. Because in order to have a heresy, you've got to tamper with the text. And when you take Israel to mean something else, that means you're monkeying around with the literal grammatical historical interpretation and causing it to say something else that it doesn't say. I believe it by definition, that's a heresy. So anyway, that's the problem. And so yet, these guys who have replacement theology have not adjusted to the miracle standing in front of them. Well, okay, that proves exactly what Messiah said. You don't come to faith by miracles. Faith comes by hearing, and hearing by the word of God. So it always comes back. Do you trust what God has said? And so when you see a rabbi or a replacement theologian guy monkey around with the text, and well, it doesn't mean that, it means this, or all doesn't mean all. And homosexuality doesn't mean homosexuality, and Israel doesn't mean Israel, and or whatever you're monkeying around with. I now know that you have an agenda, and because you won't take the scriptures literally for what it says, I now understand you have an agenda. That rabbi has an agenda. Replacement theology that won't accommodate themselves to a miracle standing in front of them. A resurrection of an entire nation, okay? And you won't change your theology to at least acknowledge that God did something, that was a miracle, okay? The Jews are back. Then I know you have an agenda. And what can be the agenda? What I mean, here's my thing, and I'm not reading into anyone's heart, Tom, but I'm going to tell you what the Bible says is the agenda. And it comes back to what I said in Gettysburg. It comes back to Cain and Abel. It comes back to why in the first instance of the Bible in Genesis chapter 4, you have a situation of the first murder to start the whole human history. Human history starts in Genesis chapter 4 with a murder. And the murder is due to spiritual jealousy. So the answer to whether why did Israel reject Messiah or why do replacement theology reject the signs? Why does a rabbi reject the signs? It all has to do with spiritual jealousy. Cain was jealous of Abel. Mm-hmm. He's mad at God. He wants to blame God, but he can't get to God because God is spirit. So he can't kill God, can't attack God. So guess what I'm going to attack? I'm going to attack the very thing that represents God. And that's what Abel represented. So I'll kill him. And I'm tired of going to Abel to get my sacrifices in order to worship Yahweh. I'm sick of that. So I don't want to go through Abel anymore. And so he takes it out on Abel. So whether it's Gentiles or self-hating Jews, it's spiritual jealousy. And that's the problem. And so when you're on the outside and you're wanting God to accept your works, whether that's the rabbi or you say, I think you should do things this way, God. I have my mindset. You shouldn't use the nation of Israel. You shouldn't use the Jews. You should use this. That's what Cain is saying. So we have a repeat. I don't have to know people's hearts. All I know is what Genesis 4 told me. It's spiritual jealousy. That's the bottom line.
5: Oh, you know, that's so spot on. And you think, okay, and this our conversation started with this rabbi of all things trying to promote Mamdani, who is obviously hates the Jews. I mean, how much more in your face could it be? I mean, and then you have somebody like Bernie Sanders and these others that support Mamdani, and it makes no sense. And then, Brandon, listen to this. Kushner, I think you came across this the other day also.
6: Yeah.
5: Jared Kushner, Jewish, is behind U.S. pressure on Israel to accept the partial Gaza pullout without full Hamas disarmament. So you look at this, you have him, he's Jewish. You have Witkoff, who's Jewish, and you're thinking, what are you doing? Who is the one that's going to pay the price for the pullout of Israel without the full Hamas disarmament? If Israel's going to pay the price.
6: Yeah.
5: Jared Kushner's not going to pay the price. So we see this strange dynamic taking place. And you know, if we go back into the history of Israel, whether it be the southern kingdom of Judah or the northern kingdom of Israel, even Nehemiah had to contend with it when he came back to build the wall. You still have a strange thing with Jews who are against Jews.
6: Yes.
5: And you're going, well, wait a minute, what is this really? And you just pointed out the spiritual battle. But you see what's going on with Kushner, you think, this is terrible. And it seems like what they're really in for it, when I look at it, they're in it for themselves. They want to make deals. They're more about making deals. They want to make money. They want to be, it seems like all these guys want to have their name as the one who brought the peace. It was to the Middle East. And I think, man, this is a frightening place to be.
6: Man, you hit the nail on the head. I wrote an article yesterday about this very thing with Jared Kushner. And what's going on with, you know, the Mecca Alliance and all this other stuff. So let's try to unpack that. Like you're saying, here's a Jewish man, Jared Kushner, but he is so far removed from his Jewish roots. He is just nothing but a secular Jew that simply, whether it's a – and look, there's plenty of secular Gentiles that do the same thing, you know. But so I'm not just capitalizing on it. But we have an expectation of Jewish people in America – that they should have at least some common sense about people who want to kill them like Hamas. But Jared Kushner is the epitome of a Jewish person that's detached from his own heritage. And because this has been the mystery for all of us in evangelicalism, is why are there self-hating Jews like Bernie Sanders? Why Jared Kushner? How come he doesn't understand the Middle East? That, I mean, it's just common sense. We cannot let Hamas have arms. Or the so-called Palestinians have weapons. That's insane. You'll have another October 7th again. And he doesn't realize that? I mean, that's insane. But no, he doesn't. He really doesn't. Because the reason he lacks common sense, because he doesn't have a biblical worldview, because he's overshadowed, like you pointed out, with his ego. Him and Witkoff are ego-driven. And it's just basic theology. If you have nothing restraining the sin nature inside of you, like the new nature of being born again, your sin nature will take you to places that you would never think you would go, to places like insanity. And what he's doing with the Middle East is insane, because why? He wants a Nobel Peace Prize. He wants to be seen as a broker in a deal. Or how about this? How about the money is too good for Jared? You have Saudi Arabia and Qatar investing in Witkoff and Jared Kushner's investment companies. I mean, Qatar bailed out Witkoff, and Saudi Arabia is giving millions of dollars to Jared Kushner's investment firm. And what does Saudi Arabia say, or the rest of them, that you have to preserve the Palestinians, you have to keep them as a two-state solution? So he's obeying his masters who have given him money. So I think Jared and Witkoff are compromised, in my opinion. because of taking soliciting funds. I mean, millions of dollars. I mean, Qatar paid off $650 million of debt that Witkoff owed in New York City. You don't think that guy is going to be bowing down to Qatar? You're out of your mind. So at the end of the day, Tom, what you're looking at is just flat-out ego-driven maniac. And what does it come back to? Money, power, prestige. That's it. It's that simple, but it takes you into a wicked place.
5: As we look at this, you can't help. I mean, for anybody who knows the Bible, and for our viewers, you look at this and think, why is so much attention on that area of the Middle East? I mean, it's just like we can see it getting the circle getting smaller and smaller all around Israel, and it's all regarding peace. I mean, if we go back 20 years and think 25 years, I remember Condoleezza Rice was representing Bush and saying, you know, trying to make a peace deal. Then as you go into the Obama administration, somebody is doing it for Obama, but it was always there. But now we look at it; it is off the charts. The volume to which this is all coming at us, and everything with Kushner and Witkoff, and everything you just described—Saudi Arabia, Qatar—you look at all of it and you go, "This can't be an accident. It can't just be a coincidence that the world's attention is here." And we have world leaders that are doing everything they can to bring peace at any cost. And Israel's going to be the one left holding the bag. But that time is coming when Israel's going to be fooled by some type of peace plan too.
6: Yeah, well, totally. Israel's being set up. And so we're seeing the world obviously go and basically even Turkey has stated this. The foreign minister of Turkey said, Israel has become a burden to everybody on this planet. Okay, when you hear that, you know, and I know that's Zechariah chapter 12, man, a burdensome stone, you know. But anyway, the Antichrist is going to be Israel's new best friend because everyone in the world hates them, including people in the United States now. That's apparent. And the other thing, which I can only chalk this up to being spiritual, but after 9/11. Okay, let's go back to 9/11. Mm-hmm. We have the Saudi Arabian terrorists destroy our two buildings. And what comes out of that? A propaganda that it's not Islam, these are just radicals. And don't you dare say that Islam produces this. And that propaganda, it started with George Bush Jr., started and has continued to this very day to where you have every public official will not call out Islam and say, how do you deal with an Islamic person who can actually lie with taqiya or do false deals under Hudna and trust them? Trump trusts Qatar like he's dealing with, Australia. Or he's dealing with somebody in the UK or something. You can't trust these guys. These guys are killers. Their religion allows them to lie. And all of a sudden, we're trusting Muslim countries, Muslim-ran leaders, and these people want to kill Israel. I mean, you're dealing with Iran. You're dealing with a regime that actually, a part of their eschatology includes the destruction of Israel, the destruction of America, and the chaos for the entire world. And this is who Trump is trying to make a deal with in Iran? That's insane. If people have taken a dumb pill and swallowed the propaganda, and they think these are just normal people. You can sit down and have tea and cookies with them, and we can make a deal. You can't make a deal with Muslims, ever, ever. No. They lie. And apparently, no one in our State Department understands this.
5: It's so strange when you look at it and you think, the Western world is totally blind to this, which just gives another reason for the understanding why Antichrist is going to rise out of the West. It's like the perfect cultural place for the Antichrist to rise out of, whether it be culturally because of the sins of the West or the schools of the West or the leadership in politics of the West or the judges in the West. It's not just here, obviously, it's in Europe and all of the West, Australia and everything. And nobody in the West will listen to the warnings of Israel that these guys can't be trusted. Instead, Israel just gets shut down constantly by the media here. By the way, which is more evidence that the Jews don't control the media, or they'd have a lot better control on anti-Semitism. Let me ask you this, as we're getting ready to come up on a break in a few more minutes. Okay. But as we look at this, what biblical principles would you say provide a useful framework for understanding the significant events that are taking place around the world that might help our viewers to wrap their heads around it?
6: Well, you know, you and I talked about this, and when we're looking at prophecy, we're looking at the last days. The key to understand all of this, the central hub, and the way I frame it, it's like a wagon wheel. And the central hub of understanding prophecy is Israel. And so that's the core tenet you have to understand. And the topic in the Bible is called Israelology. You need to understand Israel. And then everything works from that wagon wheel hub. And whether you're talking about the Antichrist or the Mark of the Beast, or you're talking about Babylon, or you're talking about digital currency or whatever, every spoke comes back to the nation of Israel, because that's the central hub in eschatology. So my thing is, if you want to understand prophecy and understand the signs of the times, like you mentioned earlier, you know, and we want to be like the sons of Issachar. The reason people don't understand eschatology is because they do away with Israel. So I'll give you an example. I used an example on Gettysburg about John Rich. So here's a guy who actually believes in an Antichrist. You know, he was on Tucker's program, and he believes in, you know, a digital currency. He even named all those things on Tucker's program. But then he's replacement theology. So what destroys his consistency of understanding the scripture is he replaced Israel. Well, how can you have the Mark of the Beast, the Antichrist, Revelation 12 without Israel? It doesn't even make sense. And so it's going to lead to a misunderstanding of the end times when you don't understand Israel. So that's the key to understanding the framework that I would say to people.
5: Yeah. If you can't get Israel right, then your eschatology is going to be, it's flat out going to be messed up. And you have to, you can't take much of the Bible literally if you don't get Israel right. If you get Israel right, it makes it really easy to understand what the Bible says about the days we live in or days in the past. It all comes together. Let me ask you this, get a couple more minutes still before the break. You've taught on Matthew chapter 13 about the way Jesus describes the development of the kingdom of heaven. So how does that framework, the kingdom of heaven, help us think about the world and the church as we move through history?
6: Well, it's important because this last week, and I finished the last three parables of the mystery kingdom, and Matthew 13 is a key eschatological passage because it gives what's going to happen during the time frame of the rejection of the Messiah versus to the second coming. And the last three parables, the hidden treasure, the pearl of great price, and the dragnet, actually indicate what's going to happen through the end. So let me just focus on one of the parables, the hidden treasure. What people, when they read that parable, they have no idea what Jesus is talking about unless they know the Old Testament and Hebrew idioms. The treasure he's referring to, he says, a man bought a field and there's a treasure in it, but the treasure is hidden. Okay, so what is the treasure? The treasure is Israel. God three times in the Old Testament calls Israel the treasure that, for him. And so what Jesus is saying is the treasure is going to be hidden, buried, but then it's going to be discovered during this period of time. And we know that from church history. We know exactly what happened. Replacement theology and anti-Israel sentiment started with the early church fathers. And by the time you get to Origen and Augustine, theologically, Israel had been buried under replacement theology. And replacement theology under Augustine became the dominant force in church history. And so the mistake that people make is not understanding church history. So what happened? The Protestant Reformation happened. What happened that came out of that is we got out of the yoke of the Catholic interpretation of Israel. And the early Protestants were starting to discover that, wait a second, we're taking this literally, and there's a program for Israel. So the treasure was found Israel was found again. And early on in the 1500s, 1600s, 1700s, theologians were saying, wait, God has a plan for Israel. And this is 300 years before Darby. 300.

0: gospel starts in 1896 and 1897. So the church was already preparing itself theologically for Israel to return back into the land. And so what that passage, those passages teach about the parables is exactly what we would see. The reemergence of Israelology in theology among in the church, and that the Philadelphia element would be the one to carry it to the very end. And then the last parable is the dragnet, the separation that happens in this last age. And what do we have? Laodicea. And Laodicea is the apostate church. It's the church that's useless to Christ. And that's exactly where we're getting the pushback now, Tom. Philadelphia wow. is getting the pushback mm-hmm. for discovering the treasure,
1: wow,
0: which is that Israel. Is
1: Can we pick up here in the second half? Because this is great. I wouldn't even tell people, go back and re-listen to this part. And I want to pick up here because this is absolutely necessary to be able to have the insight for what is going on. So if you're okay with it, Brandon, can we pick up here in the second half?
0: Absolutely.
1: Okay. Listen, everybody, we'll see you back here in just a minute.
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3: The Lord loves the people of this world. God so loved the world, He gave His Son. Now that background, looking at these words in verse 6, I've set watchmen on your walls, Jerusalem. They shall never hold their peace day or night. You who make mention of the Lord, don't keep silent. Give Him no rest until He makes Jerusalem a praise in the earth. And that's talking to you and me, calling us to be watchmen. People that will stance themselves in prayer concerning the issues that epitomize their focus there in that tiny piece of real estate, which is the only place in the world that God has said, I have put my name there.
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1: Welcome back to the second half of World News Briefing. I am with Brandon Holdhouse. Brandon, let's pick up where we left off. Just
0: sure.
1: The whole this whole understanding of the kingdom. And I do want to get, there's a couple articles I want to make sure we get to also. So apparently there are some Arab states that are saying secretly that they were tricking Israel into thinking that they want peace when they really don't want peace with Israel. That's out of the Jerusalem Post. I want to go there in a minute. And also, I want to ask you, before we get done, about the Saudi Arabia, Turkey, and Pakistan deal, because these things are both huge. And okay, so let's go here first. I want to finish where we pick up where we left off.
0: Sure. Well, what people have to realize, you know, we have to understand our theology before we even go into current events, because that's the basis for understanding current events. So if I understand the Matthew 13 parables, there's seven parables, and they're in progression order. And Jesus is telling us this is how the age, what we call Christendom or the mystery kingdom is going to go, why the king's away. And it's called mystery because it wasn't revealed in the Old Testament. That's the only reason that the term is used. But here's what I noticed, and other theologians have noticed this. The progression in Matthew 13 matches the progression of the seven churches of Revelation, which is also in chronological order in eras. And what we discover, Tom, is during the Protestant Reformation, which is the Church of Sardis, it is the Protestant Reformation that rediscovered the treasure of Israel. And so I have noted numerous theologians, numerous that lived way before Darby, that totally understood the plan and the purpose that God had. Going that back to, I'll just name a few guys, Joseph Meade, Henry Finch, Martin Bucer. And Martin Bucer lived in 1491 to 1551. And then you go to John Cotton, Robert Matten, John Owen, Richard Baxter, Increase Mather, Cotton Mather, John Gill, Charles Wesley,

0: John Wesley, James McKnight, Charles Simeon. These are all theologians before Darby that understood, wait, God has a plan for Israel. So that's why I say the treasure was rediscovered. And it was Protestants that rediscovered it. And so here's the issue. Where's the fight today? Is the fight over Nephilim in Genesis chapter 6? Is the fight over whether there's going to be an Antichrist? No, the fight is about Israel. And that's exactly what Scripture said would happen. And yet, here we are. And we have replacement theology denying it, and we have even rabbis denying it. So we are on solid ground, Tom, because this is exactly what Jesus said would happen.
1: Wow. That's a long list of reformers who understood God's covenant with Israel. And yet we look at the Reformed Church now, it's exactly the opposite.
0: That's
1: right. It's gone the way of the Catholic Church. And, looking at it from that perspective, it's like, how is it that people miss this? And then I think what it is with Darby, it's easy. It's like a talking point. Oh, Darby began the whole thing. And that's all people will look at.
0: Yes.
1: Between Darby and Schofield. And they say, that's it. Nope, they won't go any further. They won't look at the facts or the truth.
0: Yeah. Why don't they deal with John Owen? Why don't they deal with Theodore Beza or Francis Junius or Thomas Brightman? How come they don't talk about those guys? Well, they didn't even know them. But what happens, Tom, and everyone needs to understand where the fight is, they're making Darby a straw man argument. And I just heard some CIA guy that I played last Sunday saying, yeah, if your theology came from a guy that discovered it in his basement in the 1830s, then you're causing Christianity damage. And this guy, I can't remember, is John something. He's making the rounds on Sean Ryan and Tucker Carlson and all, and it's just lying because they don't know church history. Why? Hey, let's talk about Increase Mather. Let's talk about Cotton Mather. Mm-hmm. Let's talk about John Wesley or Jonathan Edwards, the Calvinist main guy, who all believe that God had a purpose for Israel.
1: Yeah,
0: they don't want to go there. They don't want to go there.
1: And you will not hear that anywhere. And yet, you go back to the Bible, people, and still they try to bring up John Darby. Well, Paul taught it.
0: You look at it, you go,
1: it's in the Scriptures. And, you go to a place like that, 1 Thessalonians, for example, and they'll say, well, it doesn't really mean what it says. And that's the only way to get around this. And then with the Reformers, it's like a revisionist history written for the church.
0: Yeah.
1: And it is an attack. Okay, you brought up something interesting. I look at a lot of things that are happening within the prophecy world as distracting us from things we need to know. And they kind of like itch our ears. A lot of it seems science, sci-fi like. And I look at this and go, we really need to be careful and stick with what God, the message that God has for us. And understand these things. And also that second coming of Christ reminds us that Jesus came the first time. But people are getting so sidetracked by lies about Israel and then into the other passages that or other messages that are really just seem to itch people's ears at the same time.
0: Well, you're hitting on a good point, Tom. And I had this discussion with some of our guys that were in Gettysburg, we were talking with Andy Woods, and we were talking with you, and I was talking with Olivier and Brad Reeves and J.B. Hickson. And, let me quote Martin Luther. I'm not a fan of Martin Luther, okay? He's a guy that was thoroughly anti-Semitic, and I hate his Calvinism, so to speak, okay? But he did say something that I think needs to be repeated. Where the battle rages, the loyalty of the soldier is proved. And to be steady on all the battlefield besides is mere flight and disgrace to him if he flinches at one point. Now, again, why am I quoting that? What Martin Luther was saying, and I agree, I don't agree with this theology, but he was basically, to paraphrase him, saying this. If you're messing around in theology in issues that are not in the fight, then you're not in the fight. You have to be, as a theologian, what he was saying, where the fight is. That's what he was saying. And if you're not, you're nothing but a coward. I agree with him on that.
1: Yeah.
0: And so we have an issue in our world where guys are doing sensationalism. Guys are doing a clickbait on non-essential issues. And my thing is, when are you guys going to get into the fight? When are you going to talk about what's going on? Oh, that's right. When we talk about Israel and the Middle East, your ratings go down. That's right. That's right. Never mind. I know how the game's set. But when you talk about a Nephilim walking in my backyard, and I saw Bigfoot walking in my backyard, and, and you talk about that, then I know what happens to your ratings. Your ratings skyrocket and your clickbait works. I get it. So now you have told me what your agenda is. Your agenda is not here to get the word out, to get the truth out about really what's happening. You're about clickbait. Mm-hmm. And that's what's going on in our world today, especially in the prophecy world, Tom. And it sickens me. I'm disgusted by it.
1: Yeah, I agree. In fact, it's interesting. Even Nick Fuentes, the anti-Semite, he said, you probably saw the interview. He said, hey, this anti-Israel stuff is from Muslims and these bots. And he said, if you want 100,000 views or more, all you got to do is just hate Jews. Just do a video where you hate Jews and your views will go up.
0: Yeah,
1: and he's right. But if you come in support biblically of Israel, it happens exactly what you said. People don't want to hear it. Your views go down. And, you know, we've said this for quite some time, at least a few years, that not only will the Israel fight become front and center, but we've the last 2 years alone, you and I have said it repeatedly, that we will continue to see more and more people who have stood with Israel in the past. They're going to keep falling by the wayside. They're going to keep disappearing from the church. You experienced it at your own church. We see it online. And people are, I don't know if they don't have the stomach for it or it's pressure from their own families to not stand with Israel or whatever it is, but people are definitely going by the wayside. But God, to me, Brandon, he's raising up his Gideon's army for the fight that we are in.
0: Yeah. And what's happening to a lot of people, a lot of Christians, I hate to say it, is they think they can take a neutral stance on Israel. And so they're just not going to talk about it. Even guys in our circle who speak on prophecy, I want to ask some of them, hey, man, it's been, I don't know, since October 7th, 2023, how come you have not talked about one lesson about Israel in your prophecy? How come you don't talk about it? Something's wrong. You think you're standing on the sidelines? You think there's a neutral position? There's not a neutral position. That's a lack of leadership when you think you can take a neutral position with Israel or any subject. Yeah. You have to be on the front edge as a leader. And what we're seeing, Tom, is guys would rather not be leaders. They would rather be cowards and rather about be more about clickbait. And unfortunately, they're doing a disservice to the body of Christ, not preparing them for the battle. Hey, man, you got to be giving people talking points. Hey, did Darby just make the rapture up in a basement or get it from Margaret McDonald? You got to know the talking point on that. You got to know how to dispense with that argument. But Christians don't. They oh, yeah, I guess we're wrong. I guess the Rothschilds were behind this whole movement, and it was a Jewish conspiracy. Dude, there was no Zionist movement until 1897. Darby was dead before then. What are you talking about? And this is the issue. Christians are just totally ignorant about church history.
1: Yep. And they just get their talking 30-second point, easy to memorize, and they go and spew it out there, and it's a lie. But lies travel around the world. All right. I want to get to these two articles before we run out of time. So check this out. Times of Israel reports, and I think you wrote about this also, Saudi Arabia, Turkey, and Pakistan sign joint defense deal in shadow of Iran war. Wow. Yeah. Wow, this is really wild. PAC links NATO member, nuclear state, and host of Muslim holy sites. Three Sunni countries say deal not directed at any particular country, but all are wary of Iran and Israel. Imagine that. You know, the Iran issue is a big deal to them, and yet they're Muslim. Let's unite against Israel. But, I mean, you see Saudi Arabia mixed in with this. This is very concerning. The Mecca deal is what I think it's called, right?
0: Yeah. So it's a Mecca Alliance or Mecca something like that. But basically, you're having these three countries of Turkey, Pakistan, and Saudi Arabia coming together. And so here's what everyone needs to understand. You're like, this is a strange alliance. But in one sense, it's not, because it has all three of them have animosity towards Israel. So Turkey, obviously, everybody knows about their animosity to Israel. I mean, you've heard Erdogan, and you heard the foreign minister. Israel's a burdensome people group. We got to do something with them. Saudi Arabia, again, remember, what you have to understand, Saudi Arabia speaks out of both sides of their mouth. They say they want to, you know, normalize relationships with Israel. But at the same time, Tom, here's what people don't understand. 80% of the mosques in the United States are Wahhabi. And Wahhabism comes from Saudi Arabia. Wahhabi is what caused the 9/11 hijackers to hijack the planes and destroy our buildings and kill people. 80% of the mosques in the United States are supported by Saudi Arabia money with Wahhabism. And the clerics and the imams in those Wahhabi mosques are virulently anti-Israel and anti-West. So you have to know that Saudi Arabia is anti-West and anti-Israel. Now you move to Pakistan. Pakistan has nuclear weapons, and they have also, their foreign ministers have come out and demonized Israel as illegitimate. Okay, so now we have a tripart coalition, Mecca coalition, Mecca alliance, whatever you want to call it, bent on the destruction of Israel and somebody having nuclear weapons. This is insane. And again, Turkey is part of NATO. I don't understand how NATO even allows Turkey to do something like this. But again, where does this go? Well, as we know, Turkey is one of the major players in the Gog of Magog invasion. And Turkey seems to be putting itself ahead of everybody, trying to advance a neo-Ottoman empire. That's what they want. That's what Erdogan wants, a neo-Ottoman empire. They want to return to that. And so they're on the hunt. They were backing El-Shara in Syria. Turkey's behind all of that. And so they're on the move. And so people need to be paying attention. I'm not saying this is the Gog and Magog alliance. I'm just saying you're going to have interchanges of different countries as we go through this. But one thing is clear. It's continuing to set up an alliance against Israel that's fueled by Islam and the destruction of Israel. That's what it's coming to. And so we need to watch this and pay attention to this. It's scary.
1: It is. Okay, so and as we look at this developing, check this out. Jerusalem Post says Middle East officials urged states to make deals with Israel while secretly preparing for war. The officials suggested reaching an agreement with Israel with the intention of later violating the agreement, which is exactly what you said, between the the Huda and the
0: Hudna, yeah, and the Kitna,
1: yeah, yes,
0: or, yeah,
1: Teak, yeah. So as you read through this, officials from one country in the Middle East, not mentioned by name, by the way, advised another regional state to pursue an agreement with Israel to lull it to sleep while preparing for a larger confrontation with them. And you're looking at this going, this is just wild. And then, you know, at first I thought, no, this isn't really real. It's real. It's legitimate. This is the intention. So we hear these different things. We talked earlier about Jared Kushner and Witkoff. They're making deals with all of these same individuals. You see what you were just talking about, what you've written about with this Mecca alliance or whatever it is, with Saudi Arabia involved, and let's just make a deal with Israel just to lull it to sleep. Yet we know that is the direction that everything is going to go. But you would think, wouldn't you think, with something like this being reported in the Jerusalem Post, you'd have more and more people in Israel that are saying, wait a minute, we can't trust anybody. Yet it's going to happen. Israel is going to get lulled to sleep by someone.
0: Yeah. Well, and you being on the ground, you know this. And I'm not saying all of Israel's naive. I'm not saying that. But here's what I do see. They want peace at all costs.
1: Yeah.
0: And I've seen that sentiment. Mm-hmm. You have seen that sentiment. And that sentiment, I have warned them when I'm in Israel, hey, man, that mentality is going to get you in trouble someday. I get you're tired of war. I get that you're tired of enemies trying to destroy you. And they're living with PTSD. So I get it. I understand. I'm trying to minister to Israel to help them with PTSD. That's our new avenue that we're going down in Israel right now. So I'm fully aware of the mentality. But here's the thing. If Israel does not keep standing against their enemies and wanting peace at all cost, they're going to go right into the hands of the Antichrist. Mm-hmm. Because somebody, you know, eventually the false Messiah is going to come and say, look, I will protect you from all your enemies. I know it's been rough, but I'm your only friend, and I have the power, I have the money, I have the might to back these creeps off. And remember, a kingdom is never divided, Tom. So it's not like the Antichrist is against Islam. I'm not saying he's Islamic, but a kingdom of evil is never divided. Christ made that point. And so all Satan has to do is call off the dogs of Islam so that his Antichrist can come look like a savior mm-hmm. to Israel. So, I mean, you can see how Satan can play this game. Satan is starting the fire with the Islamic countries of wanting to wipe them out. And so Satan's going to produce the ultimate solution, his solution, which is the man of sin, who's going to pretend to be their friend and back off all the Muslim countries and say, hey, I'm your guy. Don't worry me. I'm strong. It's not going to be the United States. It's going to be me. I'm going to protect you. And I'm going to let you rebuild your temple. And I'm going to let you do your sacrifices. And it's going to be great. I'm all for you. And so he's going to be Israel's new best friend. So what everyone should understand is Satan is preparing the ground with this anti-Israel sentiment with the Islamic countries to push them into the hands of the Antichrist. That's exactly what's going to happen. And Israel's mentality is this. And what should stop Israel? What's the answer to this? Israel, God has told you over and over and over again, in the Old Testament, do not make alliances with foreign countries. Trust in me. I am your shepherd. I am your God. I will be your shelter and protector. And the problem is they won't listen to that. And they will go right into the hands of the Antichrist.
1: Yep, and they never have. When we look back at Israel history, even coming out of Egypt, you just look repeatedly over and over. They had success at the time of Joshua. And then with David, but as you look through history, especially after Solomon died, they were always looking to their neighbors for help, always looking to the enemy. They turn to him for help because they go, well, you'd be helped to me while this other guy's he's worse to me, so we'll team up with you. So we see this history of Israel, and yet Jesus warned about the one they've rejected him, but there's one coming who you will receive.
0: That's right.
1: We see the perfect setup. If we go back to the rabbi that we were talking about in the beginning of the program from New York that is saying, hey, let's just support Mom Donnie. I mean, the whole thing fits together.
0: Totally.
1: And this person that you mentioned that comes along, the false Messiah is going to come along promising everything. Israel is so set up for somebody to save us from anti-Semitism, somebody that can promise it will all go away. We're tired of it. We've been persecuted for centuries. We're supposed to have this God in heaven who's not protecting us. Boy, I mean, what a setup. And we're constantly threatened by our enemies. So this guy's going to come along, just as you said. And, you know, you and I are both going to be in Israel soon together.
0: Yeah.
1: Imagine we'll have some very interesting conversations with some people that we'll be able to ask them some questions. Maybe we'll even be able to get some on video about all of this as we see these dynamics. Now, check this out also.
0: Okay.
1: This is reported in All Israel News. Safe for Jews. New website helps Israeli travelers avoid anti-Semitism hotspots. Have you seen this?
0: I did. I saw that. Yeah, that's insane, right? They have to have that.
1: It is. You know, it exactly right. It's that they actually have to have this in order to know where to go and where not to go. And as you look at it, for anybody who's logged on to it and look at it, it's rather insightful. But a Jew can't go somewhere, or they have to be. We can pretty much go anywhere we want. They might not like Americans or whatever, but you don't have to worry about it. You know, you don't have to worry about a terrorist threat against you necessarily, other than what everybody else has to be concerned about. But Jews have to watch their back every single place they're going. And you look, you go, okay, God's going to gather his people back into the land during the last days. It's just another, what a major sign this is as we look at the second coming of Christ. Wow.
0: Yeah, and it is. And here's the thing. We have the signpost with scripture of the first worldwide gathering, as we talked about at the beginning of the program. And here's the thing. It never said the motivation in scripture for why they would go back. It just said God would bring them back. But Tom, you and I live in a time where, oh, I can connect dots. I now know the motivation of why they go back to Israel. And it started with anti-Semitism. It started with the Dreyfus Affair in France, and that the Jewish man being accused falsely. And look, Theodore Herzl understanding Europe is not our home anymore. It's becoming anti-Semitic, and so is Russia, and so all these Eastern Europe and Western Europe countries. And that started the Zionist movement. It was anti-Semitism. Okay.
1: Yep.
0: I have always looked at America. We have the other major population of Jewish people in the United States. It's right here. And they, for the most part, for 250 years, this has been a safe harbor for many Jews. And the churches afforded that early on. Even in Rhode Island, they gave safe places to the Jewish people in Rhode Island in the colonies. Okay, so now you got almost more than half now back in Israel because of anti-Semitism, and now we're finding out: wait, a Jew can't even go anywhere in the United States or anywhere in this world without having to avoid certain locations because of the Jew hatred, which is on full display. So what's going to happen to the rest of the Jews here in America when God says, I'm going to bring you all back? Well, anti-Semitism is the answer.
1: It is. Hey, listen, we're out of time, but I got this thought. I want to pick it up here. Maybe next time we're together. But this is interesting with everything that you just said. This is in Psalm 105 when the psalmist is recounting Israel being led out of Egypt. So God's got to get his people out of Egypt. We know there's a famine there. But in Psalm 105, verse 25, the Bible says that God turned the heart of the people of Egypt to hate his people, to hate the Jews, in order and even to deal craftily with his servants, because God was removing them from Egypt. So they started, it's the same. So God uses the evil of men. He used their jealousies, as we know, as we read elsewhere, against the Jews. You brought spiritual jealousy earlier. You look at this, you look at where we are now. You look at everything that you just say, you wait a minute, this is what happened in Egypt when God was removing them and taking them into the promised land. I look at this and think, you can't make this stuff up. God is doing this. Okay, 30 seconds left. What do you want to close everybody with?
0: Well, I want to close with this. Everybody needs to be in the fight and where the fight's at. And so, hanging around on the edges of prophecy is not helping us in the fight. We're in a battle, spiritual battle, and the propaganda against Israel and the propaganda against our view of eschatology and the propaganda against the rapture being distinct from the second coming is where the fight is at. So we need to spend the majority of our time where the fight's at. What is Tucker Carlson arguing? What is Nick Fuentes arguing? That's where the fight's at, and that's where we need to be.
1: Amen. Pastor Brennan, thank you so much for joining me today. Looking forward to seeing you when we're together in Israel also, which is coming up rather soon.
0: Yeah.
1: And looking forward to seeing you again back here on his channel. God bless you, everybody. We'll see you next time.
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4: Hello, everyone. Welcome to the program today. Mauro Gonzalez here in studio. And the question we're going to discuss today is the Bible's book order divinely inspired by God? And how do we know that? So stick around.

0: Well, we are here with our good friend Dustin Blystone, and before we get to him and talking about, again, a very fascinating subject, I want to remind everybody about a couple things that we just got done with our Colorado conference, and Dustin gave a presentation there, which we're going to talk to him about that. But I want to remind everybody that if you weren't there and you still want to participate in the on-demand, you can go to prophecywatchers.com and get all the information there, and you will not miss a thing. Also, just put on your calendars and thinking about conferences is December 10th through the 13th. We are going to be in Branson, and I think it's going to be one of our bigger conferences for the year. And so join us there. It's going to be awesome. So here we are. Dustin, welcome.
1: Thanks, Mondo. Thanks for having me back, and it's a pleasure to be here.
0: Yeah, and you participated in the Colorado Conference. And for this, before we get into that, maybe share with the audience who might not know about you, kind of give us a little bit of your background.
1: Oh, sure. Well, I'm primarily a Bible teacher, and also I am a book author, and I love writing Bible study books that just explore the majesty and the depths and heights of God's Word.
0: So this particular book, Metacosm, how did this, I know that, maybe give us a little bit of a background, in the sense of this isn't the only book. There's kind of you have a collection. So
1: yeah.
0: Talk about that, because then we'll get into some of the details, but talk about how they all come together.
1: Right. Well, the first book I wrote was Isaiah, A Biblical Microcosm, which just explored the 66 chapters of Isaiah and how they corresponded to the 66 books of the Bible. And I didn't really have this concept in mind yet. I just kind of noticed that pattern, and I developed it. And then several years later, it was roughly in 2012 when I started writing this book, I was actually teaching in our Monday night Bible teaching service, where we were in the book of Joshua, and the thought just kept coming to us, and we were exploring the idea of, well, how did they get here, and what led them to this point where they're going into the promised land, crossing the Jordan and conquering these giants that used to intimidate and dominate them. And when I started looking at that, I started seeing a definite pattern of spiritual progression, just like a Christian has. Like, well, in Genesis, you had God's perfect creation ruined by man's sin. And at the end of Genesis, it ends with man dead in the world. Joseph's placed in a coffin in Egypt, but he's embalmed, so it's not death without a hope. So you have God sent a deliverer, Moses, a type of Christ, into the midst of Israel, who's in bondage to Egypt, and leads them out through the Passover lamb. I was like, well, that's kind of like us with our deliverer, Jesus Christ, the Passover lamb, leading us out of bondage through faith in his atonement on the cross. And then Leviticus is like a picture of God now intimating his holy and righteous standards for living in relationship with him and his people. And that's exactly what happens to us. After we put our faith and trust in Christ, we receive the Holy Spirit, and we start recognizing that God's saying, no, I don't want you to have that relationship anymore. I don't want you saying that anymore. I don't want you going there anymore. Instead, I want you doing this and this. And he starts developing us and showing us what his standards for living are, which are different. And then, just like us, the Israelites didn't automatically adopt those standards. They had a wilderness wandering time where, in the book of Numbers, they're being weaned off of the Egypt way of doing things and on to walking and living by faith with the Shekinah glory. They're camped in the shape of a cross going through the desert, being weaned off of the world.
0: It took some time, too. I think about 40 years, right?
1: Right.
0: So you think, it takes us some, you know.
1: What I love, though, is that Shekinah glory, that Holy Spirit presence is leading them on, just like he leads us and helps us through our grumblings and our murmurings and so on and so forth. But then, just like you mentioned, Deuteronomy is perfect, because when you get to Deuteronomy, the first chapter, it says it was an 11 days journey from where we started to where we get to. And it's just kind of like, do you want to be on the 40-year plan or the 11-day plan? And it's kind of your choice. You can choose the 11-day plan. I was kind of like on the 4-year plan, mm-hmm. As I kind of went through that process myself. But everybody has a different testimony.
0: Yeah.
1: And so as I did that, I also realized that all the firstborn who came out of Egypt died in the desert. And only their children were allowed to go on into victory, except for Joshua and Caleb, a type of Jesus and the Holy Spirit. They typologically represent. And so it's a picture of our firstborn nature has to die during our wilderness wandering sanctification stage and only our born again nature, our second born nature, is what's allowed to go on into victory. And then when we got there, I kept kind of explaining that over and over again while we were studying through Joshua. And we got to Joshua, and it's kind of like, well, now it's this second move of the Spirit where he empowers and equips people to have, to go on offense, I call it. And I always think of the Matrix when, if you've seen the film, where Neo is kind of like flailing backwards and he's, you know, taking all that fire and he's, it's like he's on defense. But then there's that moment where after he realizes that death has no hold on him, that he can just charge those enemies and destroy them instead. And that's what really Joshua's all about. It's just going in and taking over the giants that used to dominate and intimidate you, which might be a giant bottle of Jack Daniels, or it might be pornography or greed or lust or whatever it might be. Those giants can become grasshoppers in your sight if you allow God's Holy Spirit to empower and equip you to overthrow them from your life. And then it got very interesting because I saw Judges as a whole stage of the church age. And the way I like to describe this is just Joshua, their Joshua, died and left them a commission to continue his ministry. And they were supposed to go take more territory, drive out more Nephilim and more Canaanites. And God told them, I'm not going to give it to you all at once. Little by little, you're going to do it. And then with Judah and Simeon, they get off to a pretty good start, the first few chapters of Judges. But as soon as they start focusing on themselves and their own enjoyment, rest, and pleasure, God allows their enemies to encroach in around them again. Mm-hmm. And they cry out to him, and then he sends a deliverer and gets them back on track, and that lasts for 10, 20, whatever, however many years. And then they go right back to
0: the cycle,
1: enjoy the fruits of our labors again, and let's just get back to not worrying about that. And as you go through, I think, 14 cycles of that in the book of Judges, it's like the whole church age. Like, we got off to a great start with Peter's first sermon, when he was empowered with the Holy Spirit. 3,000 saved, 2,000 more, his second sermon. The church spreads like wildfire, goes over the whole known world at the time. And then all the way up to ultimately conquering Rome, spiritually speaking, in 325. And then with Constantine and his successors, they make Christianity the state religion. And you can kind of see the church is kind of like the Judges stage, where they're like, okay, well, we've conquered Rome after all. Let's just sit back and enjoy the fruits of our labors. And then what happens to the church? Corruption, enemies start encroaching in again. And then God has to send a deliverer to get them back on track. And he'll send a Martin Luther, or he'll send a Charles Spurgeon, or a Chuck Missler, or a whoever. And he'll refresh the church, get the church back on mission. And then right up to the end of the Judges stage is where Ruth happens, where it's like a picture of the end of the church age.
0: Yeah. And I want
1: where, to, yeah, go ahead.
0: I want to talk about that because we're going to take a little break here where, again, you think about the patterns, which are so beautiful. And we're going to take a little break here where you can see how to get our magazine, which keeps you up to date every single month. Lots of articles and prophetic things happening, as you know. So take a listen.
2: 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The prophets of the Bible predicted a series of end-time wars, and we're seeing the final pieces of the puzzle fall into place. Russia, China, Iran, Syria, Turkey. The enemies of Israel are on the doorstep, just as the Bible predicted some 2,500 years ago. The Prophecy Watcher magazine includes the writings of dozens of prophecy experts like Gary Stearman, Mondo Gonzalez, L.A. Marzulli, Bill Salas, Josh Peck, and many others, writing on fascinating subjects like the Rapture, the Dead Sea Scrolls, the Red Heifer, the World Economic Forum, the Global Reset, digital currency, the Mark of the Beast, the Nephilim, and the Antichrist's beast system of global control, things you will likely never hear about in church. 12 bonus DVDs will introduce you to Ezekiel's Gog and Magog War and the road to Armageddon. we'll examine the supernatural side of the Bible as we investigate controversial issues like the Nephilim, government UFO cover-ups, and the Shroud of Turin. We'll address the Luciferian Rebellion, a mutiny that changed heaven and earth forever. Speaking of heaven, you'll enjoy Mondo's glimpse into God's creation as he explores the stunning beauty of the stars and galaxies, seen through the lens of our Psalm 19 observatory cameras. 12 issues of the magazine, plus 12 bonus DVDs, a $180 value, now available for your gift of $50 to support our worldwide television outreach. 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
0: Well, welcome back. We are talking to Dustin Blystone about his book, Metacosm. And before the break, we're kind of getting into more of a positive, right? Because we were talking about the cycles of judges. Let me get this out of the way in the sense that there's a lot of people that will say, well, you know, the Bible, it's 66 books, you know, 39 and 27. And it was put together by a bunch of councils and stuff. It's not really, it's just random.
1: Right.
0: And so maybe address that in a general way is, and I know that you have an opinion, but when people make that claim that this is just random, there's really no providential care. What do you say initially to that?
1: I have all sorts of responses to that. One is just, well, look at the research. Number two is actually, if you really go study it out and you look at the original codices, you're going to have a very scholastic answer, which would just be, if you actually look at one of the most revered codices that we have, Codex Sinaiticus, and you take a look at it, the New Testament is actually 93% in the exact same order that we have today. And so the only difference is the book of Acts is the 19th book of the New Testament. So I tell people kind of humorously, like, if you really believe that the book of Acts is the 19th book of the New Testament, then self-publishing is very easy today. You can go copy BibleGateway.com, copy the Bible into your own Word document, and publish your own Bible with the book of Acts as the 19th book of the New Testament and go around and try to convince people of that. But actually, if you move Acts to where its correct placement goes right after the Gospels, then you'll see that that frees up the 19th spot for the book of Hebrews. And then you have the exact same Bible book order that we have today. Then if you look at all the other codices, the very worst one, I believe, is 75% in the exact same order that we have today. And huge sections of scripture, like 8 books at a time or 10 books at a time, are almost universally the same. There's just a few little tiny differences. So I think people kind of overblow that. They make more of it than there really technically, scholastically really is. And then Jerome, who's the one who's primarily responsible, I believe, the Holy Spirit, working through Jerome and through the councils of men that oversaw all this, he's the one that actually kind of cemented this that we use today. And he was regarded by the Pope and everyone as the foremost expert on the subject. Mm-hmm. He was the foremost expert, and he, Jerome, actually fought back very hard against including the Apocrypha or Deuterocanonical books. He said, these are not the same as Scripture, and these should not be treated on the same level as the Bible, as the inspired books of the canon. And there was a debate about that. The Pope made him do it anyway, because of authority. And I'm kind of glad he did, because I'm glad that those books were preserved for our reading, but I don't believe they're part of the canon. And so there's that answer. I think there's other answers that you can give that are just kind of logical. Like, would, for example, I was just talking with Gary about the same subject. Would Michelangelo paint all the paintings of the Sistine Chapel and just allow random committees to throw them up wherever they wanted? Or do you think God, the intricate detail he went to bring us his word, that he would see it through right to the end and make sure we got exactly what he intended?
0: And do you think with the 66 books, you know, you brought up, you know, whether in the Catholic theology or even in Orthodox, you have other books there known as the Apocrypha or the hidden books. If you added those other, you know, depending on how they are, sometimes there's 7, 12, depending on how they organize them, you know, if they merge them, that would totally just destroy the flow of the patterns that you've seen, right?
1: I think it would. I think it would. I think those books are, I don't think that they're not legitimate. I think that many of them contain legitimate history, even legitimate prophecy. But a good argument about that is we know from Corinthians that Paul wrote other things to the Corinthians. Mm-hmm. So we know that as a fact because it's in the scripture. And so just because Paul wrote something doesn't mean that it's meant to be an inspired canon. So some people say, oh, we lost that. We lost that one. I know I believe God had perfect awareness of everything that he wanted in his canonical books. And the things that we lost or the things that aren't in them may have been even inspired. That doesn't mean that it's inspired on the level of scripture.
0: Absolutely. And this book is Metacosm, but you have in here several words that I think would be interesting: macrocosm, mesocosm, microcosm, metacosm. What are the differences between those words in the sense of how you've brought this together?
1: Right. Well, I mean, you could look at it different ways, but I say the first one is the macrocosm because it's using a body of people like Israel as this nation that God is developing. And as he's developing them, they're kind of like the macrocosm to our microcosm. So as I was going through and saying how they were saved out of Egypt by the blood of the Passover lamb, well, they're like a huge nation, a huge group of people that's happening to, like the macro sense. But in the micro sense, we go through all those same stages of development. Like we actually have the time when we recognize that we have our Genesis. We're born into this world, born in sin, shaped in iniquity. We come to the realization who are believers that we need a Savior, and we put our trust and faith in Jesus, our Passover lamb. And then he gives us his Holy Spirit, just like he gave them the Shekinah glory. And so it's kind of like the macro is the big picture. The microcosm is kind of like the individualized picture. Mm-hmm. And then I have mesocosm in here. It's just kind of like a corporate microcosm, like you might say, a group of believers or a body of believers like Israel. Or the church. You know, there's God's grand plan. But the meta just as a word that just means beyond, like it's kind of a synonym really for eternity. It's the beyond world. So microcosm is the micro world, the miniature version. Macro is the big picture, the big picture of everything, the whole cosmos. And then meso is like the representative corporate micro. And then the meta is just kind of like, this is all leading ultimately to being in eternity with God.
0: And as you were basically, you know, discovering and putting all this together, what were some highlights for you?
1: Okay. Yeah. Highlights. Where I left off earlier, you know, the one of the highlights was coming to book 8 and noticing that was Ruth, who was a Gentile bride, marrying her Jewish kinsman's redeemer at the end of the Judges stage. Typologically the end of the church age, right before the kingdom age commenced. I was like, that's interesting because Amos, the 8th book of the prophets, is a huge rapture book. A lot of people don't know that. And then 1 Thessalonians is the 8th book of the epistles. So once I started seeing that, those types of tandemic relationships, oh, 8:8:8 lines up with the rapture. And for those who don't know, 8:8:8 is also the Greek geometrical value of the name of Jesus Christ.
0: Yeah.
1: And so it's kind of like his heart is centered on his church. And then 999, that was the next one. This is one of my favorite ones, is that the 9th book is kind of like, 9 is outside of God. If you think about it like this, because of creation's week, you know, you actually have 6 days and then a 7th day of rest. And then you actually, in an interesting, subtle way, you actually have an 8th day representing eternity. If you really study Genesis 1 and 2 carefully. And 9 is kind of like outside the purposes of God. And it's a number that's almost always used in scripture as a form of judgment. Well, what's the 9th book of the Bible, 1 Samuel, where you have a false king who looks head and shoulders above the rest, tall, dark, and handsome, looks like he's going to be the answer, charismatic, peaceful, soft-spoken, with a great plan. They all clamor after him. God says, you don't want this. They say, no, we do want it. And he gives it to them. Ends up being a disaster trying to kill God's true king and his people. And then Obadiah, an Edomite from Esau, who drinks and profanes on God's holy mountain, a prefigure of the false prophet. And then 2 Thessalonians, he sits in the temple displaying himself as being God, demanding worship, the abomination of desolation. So you see the 9th book, 9th book, 9th book They all line up together. And so, but probably my favorite moment was when I got to First Chronicles, because I was doing this, like I said, in a serial fashion. So I was just kind of going through book by book, and I was literally writing it without knowing where it was going. So I was just writing it, and I hadn't figured it all out yet. I was just writing it as I was going. And so as I was going, I got to First Chronicles, and I was... Well,
0: I think that's going to be a cliffhanger for a moment.
1: All right.
0: Because I want us to take a break here where you can see how to get the whole book, and we'll come back to Dustin and talk about the Chronicles here in a moment. So take a listen.
3: For those who appreciate divine design, scriptural patterns are the ultimate proof that God's word can be trusted. It is perfect in its original languages, and every letter, word, chapter, and book is divinely inspired. The Bible has been called God's love letter to mankind, but it's a love letter written in blood, the sacrifice Jesus made on the cross for the sins of humanity. You can't imagine our joy at discovering these two life-changing masterpieces from our guest today, Dustin Blystone. 22 years in the making, he takes us places 99.9% of the churches will never see. There are patterns in Scripture that cannot be the work of a man or even the world's fastest supercomputer. The Bible is a supernatural book written by a supernatural creator. We need to understand that the Bible is a living document prepared by God to show us where we came from, where we're going, and how to get there. Our Bible was created in another dimension. Even the order of the books were perfectly placed. The same God who hung the sun in the sky ordered the placement of each of the 66 books in the perfect order he so desired. There's so much more in Dustin's book I'd love to share. Dustin's first book, Metacosm, is available for your gift of $25 or more. It provides the foundation to fully understand the depth of his second book, The Isaiah Matrix, available from Prophecy Watchers for your gift of $40 or more. The Isaiah Matrix is a treasure trove of advanced understanding, 444 pages in all. Within the pages, you're going to find discoveries that will leave you breathless. Discover the relationship between Isaiah chapter 66 and the 66th book of the Bible, Revelation. 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Parallel passages confirm Dustin's laborious research, ultimately shining a light on our Savior and his plans of salvation throughout all 66 interconnected books. 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For those of you who desire to see and study God's Word in a powerful new way, Dustin Blystone will open your eyes to God's one-of-a-kind masterpiece.
0: Well, welcome back. We are talking to Dustin Blystone about his book. And before the break, you mentioned getting into the kind of the First Chronicles discovery. We got a couple minutes left here. Kind of give us that.
1: Well, it's just back in the back of my mind, I was thinking, well, this is not going to work. Because after the final rebellion of Satan, represented by 2 Kings, the fractured kingdom being judged, then it's over. It's just eternity. In Revelation, you go into eternity. And so I was just in the back of my mind, I thought there's no way because First Chronicles is just a huge repeat of everything that we've already seen. Mm-hmm. And then I kind of kept feeling God telling me, just, I'll show you when you get there. I'll show you when you get there. And then so I went to First Chronicles, and then because I was reading in Revelation, what's the next thing? And it said books are opened and another book is open, which is the book of life. So I go to First Chronicles and I open it, and it starts with Adam, Seth, Enosh, Kenan, Mahalalel, the genealogy from Adam all the way up to King David and all the genealogical records of the Gentiles and the Jews, and especially the Jews as they're the stand-ins for the Gentiles, the 70, based on the 70 that went down to Egypt, representing the 70 Gentile nations in Genesis 10. And then it just clicked. I was like, oh, it's a record. It's a record of everything, everybody from Adam, typologically a record of everybody from Adam all the way up to David, who's a type of Christ. And then another book is opened, the Book of Life, which is goes from David and Solomon all the way to the end of the kingdom age, was a picture of everybody who's lived since the time of Christ until the end of the millennium, which is a picture of those who've had a chance to either put their faith in Christ or not, the Book of Life. And so when I saw that, that just kind of like, everything clicked into place at that point. I knew that I really had something at that point, and that I just was amazed to see it. And then Ezra, Nehemiah, and Esther just finished it off, because Revelation 21 is goes into God temples directly with his people. Ezra, they rebuild the temple. 21, Revelation, New Jerusalem comes down as a bride adorned for her husband. Book 16, Nehemiah, they're rebuilding Jerusalem.
0: Wow, yeah.
1: And then Esther, the king of the whole world at the time, rules and reigns with his new bride, his queen Esther, over the whole earth, including, you know, the whole kingdom, including over Israel at the time, just like Christ is going to rule and reign with his new bride, the church, over eternity. And so, and then it stops. Historical narrative's over. There's a 5-book interlude, and then it goes, the same progression goes on with the prophets. 5-book interlude with the Gospels, Matthew, Mark, Luke, John, and the Book of Acts, the gospel to the whole world. And then the epistles line up perfectly with all of those thematic relationships. And then you have these last 5 books, 1st, 2nd, 3rd John, Jude, and Revelation, which I kind of talk about as being the eternity books, the books that prepare you for the next transition, which is actually the consummation and transitioning into eternity, into the metacosm, if you will, with God.
0: Amen, amen. Dustin, it's always fun and it's always good. And, you know, what Dustin brought up there is so fascinating, that there is a consummation. And that's why we're here, is there is this time coming where we get to be with the Lord forever, those who are part of his family. And, you know, for us, we want to invite you to be a part of his family through the Lord Jesus Christ. And again, the center point of everything, which is the gospel and what he accomplished for us. So if you haven't put your faith and trust in him today, that is why we are here, to share this wonderful news with you, that you can participate in that. And sadly, some people choose not to. They're going to be separated from him for eternity, and that's a very sad thing. But as always, we appreciate you watching today. Thank you for your prayers and support. And thank you, Dustin, for all the work that you've done here. And we will catch you next time.
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Greetings, beloved. Dr. Mark Sharona here, and welcome to On the Living Edge. Thank you for stopping by. I'm deeply humbled and grateful that you do. And my prayer is that you will be enlarged in your faith.

rises because we don't know the difference. We're going to look at the story of Balaam, the diviner, and how much we need to pay attention to what's actually here. Open your heart, open your mind, open the sacred text. We're going to begin with one of his portions of his prophecy in Numbers 24, starting in verse 5. Let's see what the Lord might teach us about the seer who could not see. Saints, listen carefully to these words. It's a prophetic word. The declaration of him who hears the words of God, who sees the vision of the Almighty, falling down yet having his eyes uncovered. How pleasant are your tents, O Jacob, your dwelling places, Israel, like valleys that stretch out, like gardens beside a river, like aloes planted by the Lord, like cedars beside the waters. Water will flow from his buckets, and his seed will be many waters. And his king shall be higher than Agag, and his kingdom shall be exalted. God brings him out of Egypt. He is for him like the horns of the wild ox, and he will devour the nations who are his adversaries and will crush their bones and smash them with his arrows. He crouches, he lies down like a lion, and like a lioness, who dares rouse him? Blessed is everyone who blesses you, and cursed is everyone who curses you. Now, these prophetic words in Scripture are some of the most beautiful, and they've been carried in the memory of the Jewish people for three millennia. The words are sung to this day in synagogues. They're the first words spoken upon entering a house of prayer. They're among the most tender descriptions of a covenant people anywhere in the sacred text. And they come out of the mouth of a man who was hired to curse them. Not a prophet of Israel, not a man of the covenant, a professional diviner from a river town in Mesopotamia, brought in contact by a frightened king, paid to speak destruction over a nation he never met. He opened his mouth to earn his fee, and blessing came out four times. And the fourth time, he saw a star rising out of Jacob and a scepter rising out of Israel. And he spoke a word about the coming king that the church has read on the lips of the Messiah ever since. This is the scandal at the center of this brand new series that I'm doing, The Seer Who Could Not See. These words were true. The oracles were real. The Spirit of God came upon him, and the man himself was never converted by a single syllable of what he said, which means that everything we have quietly assumed about how the prophetic gift works has to be examined again in the current culture. Because if a true word can pass through a man without changing him, then the presence of the word in our mouth proves nothing whatsoever about the state of our soul. And that's where we begin this series. The man the world sent for. We need to understand who Balaam actually was, because here in Numbers 22, 23, 24, we discover something about this diviner that's important. Most of us have him filed in the wrong drawer. He wasn't a fraud, and he wasn't a charlatan working a scam on a gullible king. Balak, son of Zippor, did not send messengers on a journey of several hundred miles carrying fees for divination to hire a man that didn't have a track record. He sent for Balaam because Balaam's words were true. Listen to what Balak says about him. I know that whomever you bless is blessed, and whomever you curse is cursed. That isn't flattery. He's speaking about the man's reputation. That is what people said about this man in the ancient Near East. And they said it because they had seen results. And we have evidence for this beyond Scripture. In the 1960s, archaeologists working at the site in the Jordan Valley uncovered fragments from a plaster wall painted with red and black ink dating to roughly 8 centuries before Jesus. And the text on the wall opens by naming its subject, Balaam, son of Beor, a seer of the gods. The night visions came to him. He rose in the morning and wept. That inscription, beloved, was written on a wall in a foreign land, in a foreign language, by people with no interest in the God of Israel. And they knew his name. They presumed

0: served as oracles. They treated him as a figure of authority. Four centuries after the events of Numbers 22, 23, and 24, the man was still a household name in that region. So set aside the picture of a bumbling opportunist, if you will. Balaam was the most respected practitioner in his craft, in his part of the world, in his day. When the fear of God came upon the nations, this is who they called. And that's exactly the problem, because the world knows how to recognize spiritual power. The world has always known. What the world cannot do is tell the difference between spiritual power and spiritual formation. Balak did not send for a holy man. He sent for an effective one. He was not looking for someone who walked with God. He was looking for someone who could get results and he was willing to pay. There's a market for that, even in the current culture. There's always been a market for that. And there's a particular kind of person who learns very early that the market will pay handsomely for a gift and will pay nothing at all for a character. The messengers arrive, they lay out the fees, and Balaam does something that sounds on the surface entirely appropriate. "Lodge here tonight," he says to them, "and I will bring back word to you as the Lord speaks to me." He inquires of God. He doesn't presume. He waits for a word. If you were watching this from the outside, you would say this is a man of admirable spiritual discipline. God answers him plainly, without ambiguity, without a loophole. "You shall not go with them. You shall not curse this people, for they are blessed." There's a closed door. There's nothing left to discern. The answer has been given. The reasoning has been supplied, and the matter is finished. So Balaam sends messengers home. And then Balak sends a second delegation, more numerous and more distinguished than the first, with a larger offer and a blank check. "I'll surely do you a great honor, and whatever you say to me, I'll do." And here's where the soul of the man becomes visible. He says all the right words. "Though Balak were to give me his whole house full of silver and gold, I could not go beyond the command of the Lord my God." That is a beautiful sentence, beloved. That's a beautiful sentence. It's the sentence of a man who can't be bought. It is also in his mouth a lie. And the very next sentence proves it. Because he says, "Now therefore, please stay here tonight as well, that I may know what more the Lord will say to me." This is all manipulation. What more the Lord will say? There is no more. God has spoken. The word was clear. It was complete. It was final. There was nothing further to be known. And Balaam knows this all too well, which is precisely why he's asking again. Listen carefully. Because this is one of the most important things you will learn about your own heart. The second asking is almost never about clarity. The second asking is about permission. When we've already received an answer we don't want, and we go back to God a second time, we're rarely seeking information. We're seeking a different answer. We're hoping that the price on the table has changed the arithmetic in heaven. We dress it in the language of discernment, and we call it prayerful consideration, and we tell ourselves we're simply making sure. But what's actually happening is that the money has spoken, and now we want God to speak again in a way that lets us take it. And here's the terrible thing. God lets him go. "If the men come to call you, rise and go with them," he says. God said yes, and then three verses later, the anger of God is kindled because he went. So now is God confused? This is not a contradiction in the text. We need to learn how to wrestle with the sacred text. We don't do this well. That's a warning about the nature of divine permission. God will sometimes give you what you've insisted on wanting. He will hand you over to the thing you would not release. And you will walk out the door with what feels like a green light, and heaven will be standing against you on the road. There is mercy that says no to us. There's judgment that says yes to us. I'm not sure the current culture in the prophetic wants to learn this lesson, but how we desperately need to learn it, beloved. So the man saddles his donkey, rides out with the princes of Moab, and the text says the angel of the Lord took his stand in the way as an adversary against him. Watch what happens, because this is one of the most devastating scenes in all of Scripture, and it's devastatingly precise because it's comic. The donkey sees the angel. The seer doesn't. The animal sees the drawn sword standing in the road and turns aside into a field. And Balaam, who cannot see anything at all, beats her back on the path. They come to a narrow place between the walls of a vineyard. The donkey sees the angel again and presses against the wall, crushing her master's foot. And Balaam, who still cannot see, beats her again. And then a place so narrow that there's no room to turn to the right or to the left. And the donkey simply lies down underneath him. And Balaam, in a rage, beats her a third time with his staff. Now, if this happened today in our culture, that person would be arrested for animal abuse. The greatest seer in ancient Near East culture, the man whose blessings and cursings moved nations, the man kings paid fortunes to consult, is standing in the middle of a road, blind as a stone, beating the only creature present who can actually see the Creator. Sit with that. Don't brush past that. This is the entire message. The gift is not the sight. He had a genuine gift. God really did speak to him. The oracles that are coming in the next series of lessons are the real thing. And they're magnificent. And on this road, on this day, with a sword drawn against his life three separate times, he perceived absolutely nothing. Beloved, we can be gifted and blind at the same time. We can be gifted and blind at the same moment. We can be carrying an authentic word about someone else's future while walking straight into the destruction of our own future. Why couldn't he see? He couldn't see because he didn't want to see. Sight would have cost him the fee. Somewhere in Balaam, at a level below what he could admit to himself, a decision had been made. And once that decision was made, his eyes closed over it like water closing over a stone. We don't lose our discernment all at once. We lose it in the place where we have something to protect. The strangest thing in the entire account happens next. The Lord opens the mouth of the donkey. And she says to her master, "What have I done to you that you've struck me these three times?" We need to say something about this that I think matters more than the miracle of the donkey speaking itself. When our conscious mind has become uninhabitable, when a person has so thoroughly deceived themselves that no argument can reach them, the truth doesn't stop trying to arrive. It simply changes address. It comes up from underneath, from the unconscious. It arrives through the body, through the instincts, through dreams, through the humiliating and unimpressive thing that a person of standing would never think to consult. In this case, it came through a donkey. That's the pattern. It's a pattern in this text, and it's a pattern in 1,001 lives. The warning almost never comes from the direction we're watching. We're looking for a word from a platform, from an authority, from someone whose credentials match our own. And meanwhile, the truth is standing in the road in the form of the least significant thing in our lives, and we're beating it because it will not cooperate with the journey we've already decided to take. Who's the donkey in our life right now? Sometimes it's the spouse who keeps raising the thing we keep dismissing. Sometimes it's the employee on staff with no title and no leverage who said that the one true sentence in the meeting and got talked over. Sometimes it's our own body, which has stopped sleeping and which we are medicating rather than listening to. Sometimes it's the dream that keeps returning. Three nights, four nights, the same road, the same obstruction, the same refusal to go forward. We want to call it a nightmare, when in actual fact it's a warning. Three times, the text says, the donkey turned aside three times. God doesn't warn once and withdraw. The mercy is in the repetition. And the tragedy is that Balaam experienced three separate acts of divine rescue as three separate acts of insubordination. What's trying to save us can look from the inside of our own blindness exactly like what's trying to obstruct us. That's why we need people who can tell us the truth. All of us need them to mirror back to us the truth. That's why we need a rule of life that doesn't bend to our moods. That's why we need the discipline of stopping when the road resists instead of striking harder. And finally, the Lord opens Balaam's eyes. What does he see? He sees what the donkey has been seeing for the last hour. The angel of the Lord standing in the way with his sword drawn. Balaam falls on his face, and the angel says the sentence that should be written across the front of every prophetic ministry in the world. Behold, I have come to oppose you, because your way is perverse before me. The donkey saw me and turned aside from me these three times. If she had not turned aside from me, surely just now I would have killed you and let her live. The donkey would have lived. The prophet would have died. And Balaam says, I have sinned, for I did not know that you stood in the road against me. That's a true confession, but it isn't enough. Because what he says next is, if it is evil in your sight, I will turn back. If it's evil in your sight, I'll turn back. He was already warned not to go. He's still negotiating. He's been shown the sword, and he's still leaving the door open. The angel says go, Balaam goes, and everything that follows in the next three chapters under the shadow of a man who saw the sword and kept riding. So what do we take from this road? First, the sight is not possession. Balaam had a genuine gift and did not give him, and it didn't give him eyes. The gift operates. The gift can operate in a person who's about to be killed for the perversity of his way. Never mistake the functioning of a gift for the health of the soul, in someone else or even in yourself. The fact that God still speaks through you is not evidence that God is pleased with you. It may be evidence of nothing but the faithfulness of God to his own word. Secondly, that the second asking is a diagnostic. When you find yourself returning to God about a matter he already settled, stop and ask what's on the table. Ask what you stand to lose if the answer stays the same. That's where our blindness lives, beloved, and it's the only place it lives. We're not blind everywhere. Let me say that again. We are not blind everywhere. We're blind exactly where we are paid to be. I want that to hit. We are blind exactly where we are paid to be. Thirdly, the warning comes from underneath. The donkey is underneath him. Learn to attend, beloved, to what's small, may be humiliating, and may be inarticulate in your life. The seer couldn't see. The animal could. Whatever in you is closest to the ground you came from, the dust you were made from, is very often the closest to the truth. And the higher you rise, the more you will be tempted to beat that dust into silence. Fourth, which is the doorway into the rest of the journey? Well, what is it? Balaam went on from that road and spoke some of the most glorious words about Israel ever uttered by human lips, including the lips of Isaiah, Jeremiah, Amos. The Spirit of God came upon Balaam. He saw a star rising out of Jacob, and he died a few chapters later on the wrong side of the battlefield, cut down among the enemies of the people he had blessed. The word went through him, but the word did not change him. Beloved, that can happen. I have spent over 5 decades traveling the world, preaching the gospel, pastoring the saints. I have been in many prophetic circles. I love the prophetic, but I have seen my share of the error of Balaam, which James warns us of, and Jude warns us of, and Peter warns us of in their own ways, in their epistles. It can happen. Scripture puts this man in front of us so that we can know this can truly happen. And the only question, beloved, that matters as we move together in this series, and I realize this is sobering, but I'm at a place where I am far more concerned at this season of my life for prophetic legitimacy, prophetic integrity, and prophetic authenticity than I've ever been before. The only question that matters is whether you and I are willing to be changed by the very thing we are willing to say. Are we willing to be changed by the very thing we are willing to say? Why? You can carry a true word all the way to your grave, and never once have you let it read you. I have often made this statement, and it's not original with me. I cannot remember where many, many years ago I heard it said. But I was taught, do not merely read the scriptures. Let the scriptures read you. There is much in the sacred text that we have to wrestle with. It was Mark Twain, Samuel Clemens, the famous author of the 19th century, who said, it's not the things in the scripture that I don't understand that bother me. It's the things I do understand that bother me. And so, beloved, in this series, Numbers 22 all the way to Numbers 24 are the primary text. And the oracles that begin in chapter 23 are going to be the subject of the next two messages. The blessing that I quoted from Numbers 24 at the beginning is spoken in the third oracle of Balaam, and it is one of the most glorious prophetic utterances of the ancient people of Israel you will find in the entire canon. It's used liturgically in Jewish practice as the Ma Tovu, recited on entering the synagogue, used openly to deliberately declare an anachronism that the narrative sequence should be framed as if the audience notices what the declaration is, coming from the mouth of someone who never should have said it. And so I would just encourage us. Balaam is never called a Nabi, a prophet in the Hebrew text. Joshua 13:22 identifies him as a Kosem, a diviner. The distinction is load-bearing for everything I'm going to say as we move forward. The divine permission that's followed by divine anger is a warning to the church. May God grant us ears to hear what the Spirit would say to us as we further explore the seer who could not see. Beloved, as always, we come to this moment and we invite you to participate with us in the global work we're doing to share the gospel in the way God calls us to share it all around the world. Your giving enables us to be sustained in what's happening and the way in which we deliver the messages God gives us. And indeed, it is touching every nation on the planet. Lives are being changed and transformed because of your generosity, and we are ever so grateful. This month, for your love gift of $36, I want to put in your hands this brand new series, The Seer Who Could Not See. Now, there's much here that we need to hear, even if it's not always comfortable to hear it, because there is something about the way in which the prophetic has become a sideshow that if there's going to be genuine prophetic integrity, genuine prophetic legitimacy, genuine prophetic authenticity, we need to understand what Scripture has said and what has been said for 2,000 years in the tradition that's been the best of the tradition on how to move and operate within prophetic integrity. The seer who could not see is the journey of Balaam in his utter self-destruction, but it is in the canon for our sake. And I encourage you to listen to this over and over again and let it sink in and let it cause you to hear what needs to be heard so that you can be one of those voices God can indeed use in a healthy way. If you're willing to sow a love gift of $56, I want to add to that a brand new series called The Word Before the Word. What is that all about? When I was coming up, we were taught what God does in hiding before you're ever placed in public. And I want to talk to you about prophetic formation long before there's a word in your mouth to prophesy. I promise this series will be enlightening, enriching, and expansive in the way in which you come to understand the ways of God and the dealings of God. And finally, for a love gift of $76, our brand new book, Baptized Speculation, Drowning in the Waters of Counterfeit Revelation, is a critique on the ways in which the prophetic is being manipulated and wrongly used. It's a must read. It's gaining quite a bit of momentum. I invite you to take your time going through it. Sow your best love gift now, 36, 56, 76, and let us put these gifts in your hands as a way of saying thank you for helping us do what God called us to do. May God bless you richly. Call now, sow now. Bless you.
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3: Welcome to Politically Basic. I'm your host, Kyle Campbell. As we always do, we're breaking down the basics of all political issues and current political events so that you get to decide. On today's episode of our newest series, Newsom Nonsense, we're digging into one of California's most important issues, a sector that few understand well, but that is critical to public safety and quality of life for residents. We're covering the Department of Corrections, the prison system, criminal justice, and public safety. And to do this conversation justice, I've got Hector Bravo on the show with me. Hector's a combat veteran and experienced law enforcement leader. He served as a U.S. Army infantryman and deployed to Iraq during Operation Iraqi Freedom 2, conducting direct combat missions against enemy forces. After an honorable discharge, he joined the California Department of Corrections, building over 16 years of experience in maximum security environments. Advancing from correctional officer to lieutenant, Hector led through riots, assaults, and critical incidents, serving on and later commanding the tactical response team as a tactical operator and hostage negotiator. Grounded in battlefield leadership, he believes effective leaders balance mission success with the care and development of their people, and he remains deeply committed to mentoring the next generation in honor of those who made the ultimate sacrifice. Hector, welcome to Politically Basic and to Newsom Nonsense. I'm so glad you're here.
4: Thank you for having me. It's an honor.
3: Well, this is going to be a fascinating conversation. I can't wait to get to it. Let me first say your name sounds legitimately like a call sign. Is that your real name?
4: my real actual full name is Hector Bravo Farrell.
3: Oh, okay.
4: Yep.
3: Amazing. Well, it's a good, strong name.
4: Absolutely.
3: And you, sir, have had quite the resume serving the United States and the people who live here. So first, let me say thank you so very much for your service. You've been all over the place, from the Army to the Department of Corrections here in California. Tell us a little bit. Let's catch my viewers and listeners up. How did you go from one to the other?
4: I started young, 17 years old. I enlisted in the Army. The year was 2001, 2002 time frame. I was a senior in high school. 9/11 had just transpired. The war in Afghanistan had kicked off, and the war in Iraq was brewing. So right time, right age, right personality. That's how I ended up in the Army. I'm from a small town, Brawley, California. So that's another way for me to get out of my small town was to join the military. Mm-hmm. And ultimately, I would find myself in Iraq in 2004 after the invasion.
3: Wow. Amazing. What was that like? I mean, how long were you there?
4: I was there for 13 months with 1st Infantry Division in Balad, Iraq. And that was insurgency, guerrilla warfare, rocket-propelled grenades, ambushes, roadside bombs, IEDs, indirect mortar fire, indirect rocket fire, and then car bombs. Towards the end, they started hitting us with car bombs. So it was very real, very fast at a very young age, 19 years old.
3: Mm. And then you came straight back here to California, or did you continue?
4: I did. I came back in 2005, and I hit a rough patch in my life as I was trying to, you know, piece together the pieces of what I had just experienced overseas. And there was from the year 2005 to the year 2006, was a lot of soul searching and a lot of bad decisions. And then, but at the same time, I was aspiring to become a law enforcement officer. So I was going through the process of joining the California Department of Corrections, which I would eventually get to go to the academy November 27 of 2006.
3: Amazing. So you're making bad life decisions that could have potentially landed you in hot water with the Department of Corrections, and then you ultimately end up working for the Department of Corrections. How did that come to be?
4: Yeah, I was making bad decisions, right? And I got to accept that accountability and disappointing my parents at the time. But it came to be because I'm not a bad person at heart. You know, I'm a good person, and I've always had the drive to help and the adrenaline seeking of law enforcement. You know, I like the ideas of catching bad guys or chasing bad guys. And I figured what better place in the California Department of Corrections. But I think ultimately it's because my father was a correctional officer. Mm-hmm. So just like any son looking up to their dad, I'm pretty sure that was a motivating factor.
3: Yeah. I'm guessing you had a little bit of a different experience with it than your dad did, though.
4: Yes, 100%, because he became a correctional officer in the year 1993. In the year 1993, California was going through the three strike laws. The gang banging was off the hook in Los Angeles and throughout California. It was a whole culture. It was a whole vibe. So they were locking away and throwing away the key to all these gang members and gun enhancements, gang enhancements, 20 to life sentences, life without parole sentences. So that was the beginning. I joined in 2006, where I like to say I caught the tail end of that era. And I joined like when overcrowding was at the peak. I mean, bunk beds on the day room floors of housing units, gymnasiums full of bunk beds, full of inmates. Every cell packed. So there was thousands and thousands and thousands of inmates. So like when there was riots, they were really big riots.
3: Mm-hmm. So tell us about your time doing that. I mean, what did you see happen? Did that change the overcrowdedness? What was your experience like? How was that time period for the state of California in terms of public safety? Do you think that that was a good thing that we were locking away so many criminals and gangbangers and drug dealers and all of that? Or was it too harsh? Like, give me the down low on all of that and your experience there.
4: Excellent question. And, you know, I have the beauty of hindsight and I have the beauty of experience. And I do talk to former lifer inmates today, you know, and I interview them. And excellent question. I believe the whole three strikes you're out law was, how can I put this? A little too harsh.
3: Mm-hmm.
4: And the way I say a little too harsh is because there are actual stories of individuals, you know, stealing a slice of pizza and three strikes you're out life.
3: Mm.
4: That's not to say that they should not be held responsible or accountable for their actions and consequences. But at that time, lifers were not paroling home. Okay, I need the public to understand this. This was a very dangerous and volatile time because there was zero hope amongst the inmate population. Meaning, and I was 22 years old observing
3: wow.
4: this.
3: Yeah.
4: 22, 23 observing these older men and young lifers. I mean, there was young kids in there 20 years old with life sentences. And let me tell you something. When a man has no hope, all bets are off. All bets are off. Violence was through the roof. It did not cross their mind what to cause harm on another individual, to take another individual's life, because there was, how can you punish somebody when they've already been punished to the max?
3: Hmm.
4: So it was kind of a double-edged sword. At that same time, the prison gang leaders, okay, these are the members of the prison gang organization, such as the Mexican Mafia, the Nuestra Familia, the Black Guerrilla Family, and the Aryan Brotherhood. They were locked away in Pelican Bay State Prison in Corcoran SHU, a security housing unit, where, in essence, 23 hours a day they're in their cell. 1 hour they get to go to a little yard.
3: Whoa.
4: For upwards to 20 to 30 years. Right. And the idea was behind that push was like in the 80s and the 90s, these individuals, so-called gang leaders, which they were the leaders, were causing chaos amongst the population. Mm-hmm. So I guess they looked at it as chop the head off the snake mentality, and they put them away indeterminately for 30 years. Now, if you ask me, looking back in hindsight and with my experience, that was also excessive.
3: Mm-hmm.
4: Because I've had conversations with some of those men after they got out. But starting to see where the real problem lies in California and in the California Department of Corrections and in America, I can tell you right now, the so-called bad guys are not the so-called bad guys.
3: Well, say more about that.
4: It's the individuals that you see wearing suits up in headquarters, mm-hmm. Sacramento, the politicians. Mm-hmm. The administrators, the managers. And the beautiful thing about social media is like people like me, regular people, can utilize their experience mm-hmm. and network and expose the truth. It's like, hey, I was in this situation. I seen these people who are supposed to be the good guys making purposely deadly decisions in order to further an agenda, further their career path, or gain monetary value,
3: mm-hmm.
4: which is illegal and unethical.
3: Mm-hmm. It seems like our criminal justice system, particularly in the state of California, has gone through so much change that when you look at it as a political issue, which it is, I mean, it's a public safety issue. It's a humanity issue, really, at the end of the day. And one that affects all of us, right? Like, we live in this country and we pay our taxes and we try not to break the law because bad things will happen. There's a certain pattern that we grow up knowing. You walk the straight and narrow or else you have a negative consequence. And those levels of consequence have gone up and down over the years. You're talking about a time when there were very harsh penalties, going to prison, going to a home situation that's locked down and basically no time out of a cell or out of a room, very extreme consequences. It now comes to pass that we're living during a time when there does not seem to be consequence for anything, or
4: Right.
3: certainly that there is a protected class of person in the sanctuary state of California where they're never going to get busted for anything.
4: Right.
3: So I think you make a very valid point, right, that it's the leadership that is getting away with a ton of fraud and crimes and, you know, getting away with murder, so to speak,
4: It's documented. So it is self-manufactured problems. In essence, then they create a solution, and it just so happens that their family member or cousin owns the solution, and then they funnel money, such as fentanyl. Haven't you noticed that they, well, I don't know if you've noticed, but they give Narcan to the inmates. Mm-hmm. So it doesn't, from my experience, politicians, governors, administrators of CDCR, knowingly and willingly understand that inmates are getting high on fentanyl, okay? And instead of stopping the fentanyl problem, you just buy more and more Narcan. Mm. So people are getting paid over the cost of human lives. It's a money scam. Same with the homelessness. Same with the illegal aliens. It's all connected. And I'm a California resident, like you stated, for 41 years now. Mm-hmm. I think I know what's going on around here.
3: You do know what's going on, and I'm going to ask you some dumb questions now, because first things first, what's CDCR?
4: California Department of Corrections and Rehabilitation.
3: Okay, that's a pretty important department. How are inmates who are locked away under careful watch getting fentanyl inside a cell or getting it passed through to them to take?
4: Through visits, a female visitor will bring it secreted in a body orifice, through dirty staff members, so corrupt staff members, that could be correctional staff, that could be nurses, that could be free staff. And the latest and greatest is drone drops. So those were real huge in 2020. They'll actually fly a drone over and drop a package. The package will consist of drugs and cell phones, lighters, chargers, etc.
3: And the prison guards don't see this and take custody of those drops?
4: So they'll disguise the drop as like a football, and it'll just look like a football is on the prison yard. So to the regular eye, it just looks like a or what they'll do is they'll get a manila envelope, and they'll put Elmer's glue all around it, and they'll roll it around in the dirt. So when it drops, it just blends in and camouflages.
3: Stop it.
4: But yes, there are ways and means to attempt to prevent those.
3: Hector, that is wild. Criminals,
4: they're not
3: smart. No, they're smart. I mean, it takes so much creativity and intelligence and brain power and strategy and planning to come. Who would come up with this stuff?
4: Well, that's why if and when they finally get their lives together, right? Because some of them do. They actually thrive at whatever they do, like entrepreneurship.
3: Well, they've worked hard in prison to get around the rules, so.
4: Yeah.
3: Yeah. Let's talk about the state of CDCR today, where things stand. Because we've gone, you know, as you mentioned, we've gone through a lot of, movement of just what things have looked like, policies and the laws in the state that have changed and have affected how law enforcement busts people, who goes to jail. Judges are problematic today. They're not prosecuting anyone. No one's going to jail for anything, it seems like, anymore.
4: District attorneys.
3: Yeah, we have empty suit district attorneys. They are not really good for much.
4: Well, you've got to understand what happened.
3: Okay, give me the overview.
4: The overview, from my experience, and I'm not a conspiracy theorist, and luckily I feel that we're bringing it back. Luckily I feel that enough people are listening and catching on. In my experience, around the year 2012, okay, because that's when I start to piece when things started to go haywire in the United States of America. I believe, and I mean, there, Alexander Soros, son of George Soros, recently posted a picture with himself and Gavin Newsom on his Instagram and on his Facebook. So I'm not too far off the mark.
3: Mm-hmm.
4: Right? There's no reason why they should be taking pictures.
3: No, they're best buds. They looked very chummy in that picture.
4: So back to my original saying, I believe in the year 2012, some very important people with a lot of money wanted to see the destruction of the United States of America from within. Mm. And I've had very important people tell me, Hector, they could never change the law, but they could hire people that did not enforce the law, such as sheriffs, or I know sheriffs are elected, but such as, like you said, judges, mm-hmm. district attorneys. You know, we had that whole L.A. thing. Mm-hmm. And at the time, I'm going through it, so I don't realize what is going on. And the changes were kind of incremental, right? And then, you know, COVID happened. The whole push on agendas, the whole push on equal rights, so to say. And let's talk about the media fueling the fire. And it is pretty safe to say that in the year 2026, 98% of Americans, I would hope, have caught on to the media's game and realize that, hey, they're not unbiased. They're very biased and they're very one way. And they will push the narrative that they want to push against all facts. Mm-hmm. So that's what happened. Mm-hmm. That's what happened. Unfortunately, California is like the tip of the spear. Mm-hmm. You know, a lot of people look down on California, and I love California. I even got it tattooed on my arm. But that was back in 2004 in Iraq. But there's a lot of great people here. There's a lot of great humans. There's a lot of great Americans. Mm-hmm. And not everybody is on board with the propaganda. And I'll tell you one thing right now, man. Even the criminals are not in favor of the chaos and the disarray. And I say this because you asked me, what is the current present times in California, specifically CDCR? I want you to imagine, this is probably going to be historical, the most out of control, violent, and chaotic the California Department of Corrections and Rehabilitation has ever been in its inception. That's a fact.
3: Why?
4: That is a fact. Because they fueled the perfect fueled the perfect storm. Zero consequences for inmates' behavior. Mm. Meaning, in the past, if an inmate was caught in possession of a shank, a weapon, a knife, they would go to the administrative segregation, the hole. Mm-hmm. Now they do not. They remain on the yard with zero consequences. So enough times of getting caught with a knife, eventually an inmate's actions will escalate. Mm-hmm. And we've seen it. We've seen, so far documented, there's been 101 murders within the California Department of Corrections since December 2022. Mm-hmm. That's when I resigned. Mm-hmm. That's a fact. So these inmates that are getting caught with knives, they're not going to the hole, ADSEG. They're not being segregated. So what do? The following day, they kill another inmate. Mm-hmm. Like, they're just escalating their behavior. And that's just one example. Assaults on staff, attempted murders on correctional officers have risen. Murders against other inmates have risen. There was one successful attempt of a level 4 general population inmate by the name of Cesar Hernandez, who escaped from Kern Valley State Prison while being transported to the Delano Courthouse. There's video of him running across an empty lot with two correctional officers who have since been fired as a result of that. That inmate escaped to Tijuana and killed a Mexican police official, female, by the name of Abigail Reyes.
3: Whoa.
4: And you're a peep from CDCR. Mm-mm. So not only is CDCR not enforcing consequences for inmates' behavior, but they are retaliating against their correctional officers for blowing the whistle and being ethical and having integrity. They are lying to the public, about what is actually happening. And instead of worse than lying, they're actually spinning a false narrative, which I have been combating for the last 3 years with evidence, documentation, video, and photographs.
3: Hector, break this part down for me. What is the purpose here? If you're saying, you know, certain people in positions of political leadership want to see it this way, we're just so far off track from any kind of even like rehabilitative step up program that we used to think that the prison and correctional department had to give these inmates an opportunity to get paroled, get back out into free society and contribute and stop criming. So what went sideways and why?
4: So you'll notice I have not even mentioned the inmates as being a problem, not once. It's almost like if you have a family household and the parents are out of control and just, you know, violent and out, outrageous. Like, the child is going to do what the child's going to do. You can't really knock the child for growing up in a dysfunctional family. Mm-hmm. So basically, CDCR administration is the dysfunctional family. The people that are suffering are the inmates and are the correctional officers at the troop level, at the bottom level, lieutenant and below, where I was. And people ask me all the time, Hector, what is the incentive? What is the incentive for people to do this, to push this narrative? I'll break it down to you simple. Again, I spent 16 years as an employee, as an 8 years as an officer, 3 years as a sergeant, and then the rest as a lieutenant. Every individual person, right? Personalities are all different. Let's say I have 2 years as an officer and I'm scared of inmates. There are correctional officers that fear inmates. Sure. I mean, to the point where they shake in their boots. If somebody tells me, hey, do this, and I will give you the rank of sergeant. So in other words, they reward the brown nosers, per se. I'm pretty sure I could say brown nosers.
3: Fine. You could say a lot worse. That's okay.
4: I'm keeping you rated G for you guys.
3: Thank you.
4: So it created and fostered an environment of rewarding the worst employees and punishing and firing the best employees. So, I mean, yeah, people should have their own morality and ethics built into them. But if you're coming into the job at 21, 22 years of age and you've never been around any type of leadership or management or seen any type of violence, you're kind of just going to be led into oblivion, to your own demise, right? Because you can't trust a snake. The very same people that are rewarding you with a promotion are the very same people that are going to stab you in the back. I've seen it over and over again.
3: Help me understand why they want it that way. Wouldn't you ideally want a team working there who were, everyone's working hard, everyone's on the same page, you're keeping inmates under control, you're accomplishing, you know, your goals, you're meeting your objectives, everyone's in line. Why let it go so sideways, and why would you want that?
4: Let's compare it to Nazi Germany. Nazi Germany was a thing. There were actually Nazi soldiers. There was actually Hitler. There were actually Jews. There was actually this, right? One would say, hey, why wouldn't the regular soldier stand up against the regime, stand up against the machine? It's fear tactics. They have instilled fear tactics into their employees where they have no choice but to follow suit. Let me rephrase that. They feel like they have no choice but to follow suit. I have been resigned for 3 years. I personally have received 7 to 9 search warrants as a civilian into my electronic data because they're trying to see who is it, which active employee is in communication with me and allegedly sharing information with me. Like, that is the length that they are going to suppress the truth. So to break it down in basic humanity, ego, right? If I'm the secretary of CDCR, which is the highest position, and I get appointed by the governor, so it goes like this, George Soros, Newsom, secretary of CDCR, employees, I'm going to just do whatever they tell me to do from the top. I'm going to push the filth down, and they're going to not have a choice but to swallow the whole filth whole, or they will be fired. They will be retaliated against. It's a fact. And it's in a sad state because I've been trying to get through to these officers for 3 years and letting them know, like, hey, you don't have to be quiet anymore. You don't, regardless of what they're doing, and I see what they're doing, do not be afraid of them because good will always outweigh evil. That's a fact. Good will always win. So basically, in a nutshell, it's a battle of good versus evil. Straight up.
3: Well, absolutely. It's so fascinating. What is the point of not trying to move people out of incarceration? Isn't it more expensive for a state-run correctional department to have every jail cell packed full? Wouldn't they be financially incentivized at the least to move people out?
4: As far as like common sense and actual logic and successful implementation of a system, I can almost guarantee you that is last on their radar.
3: Wow.
4: What's first on their radar is how do I promote to the next level? how do I, how, and that's basically what it boils down to. How can I better maneuver myself and survive this career? Mm-hmm. Had nothing to do with rehabilitation, has nothing to do with the inmates.
3: And does do you think Gavin Newsom just doesn't care? And we know Alex Soros doesn't care, but in terms of Newsom's motivations here for the system to like look a certain way or to have a data set that looks a certain way, or you know, when no one really talks about this. I'm glad we're talking about
4: it. I do.
3: Yeah, no. I'm glad that you do, but I'm in terms of exposure to the broader community and statewide and nationally about what's going on. Do you think Gavin Newsom, as the governor of the state, ever has any kind of concern over the fact that this is just the biggest dumpster fire pile of, you know, smoking trash ever?
4: Absolutely not. I was going to say that Chad Bianco said it best recently on a podcast interview that he did. And Chad Bianco is the current Riverside sheriff running for governor. Mm-hmm. And the question asked of him was, why does Gavin Newsom hate Californians so much? That was a question. And Chad Bianco answered with, it's not that he hates Californians. It's that his love for power, money, and greed blinds everything else. So that is your answer right there. Mm-hmm. He does not care about what people think of him. And let me tell you something about narcissism and psychotic traits. You do realize I've worked around psychotic individuals for 16 years, right? I've come to realize certain traits that people possess. And let me tell you, they're not all freaking criminals in blue jumpsuits. Mm. Some of them, again, are wearing suits in Sacramento. Friends that are psychologists, and they're like, Hector, yeah, these people that you see at the top of these organizations, they are functioning, like they have the functioning, like psychopath symptoms. Mm-hmm. That's how they get there. So it's, you know, lack of emotion, lack of, it's very simple once you break it down, a good versus evil.
3: No, it is. And you're exactly right. I'm well versed in the different pathologies, and I do believe especially Gavin Newsom might be suffering from one or two of those. and it makes sense, right? Why he would be unconcerned with what's going on. And then you leave the system and the entire department in the hands of people who are running it like, you know, a mental hospital in what is that, Clockwork Orange or whatever that movie is. They're on their own. You know, it's like it's all no one's keeping an eye on things. It's amazing, Hector, that you lasted as long as you did. And, you know, God bless you for speaking out, because that's not good for anyone there. It's not good for people who are employed there. It's certainly not a healthy environment for anyone who is trying to move their way out of being incarcerated there. On the other side of it, it does seem that our current set of judges, especially in the state, is very hesitant to put anyone behind bars. I mean, jail is just not a scenario that you hear about very often. Are people being incarcerated, or is it just not happening very much anymore?
4: I just started laughing because earlier today I saw a video clip of a San Jose police officer run over a suspect in San Jose, downtown San Jose. So I'm like, it doesn't matter if judges want to put them away or not, because the cops are going to do what they have to do per policy and procedure. So I really feel, and this is what we refer to as the pendulum back in the day. They always said, Hector, the pendulum swings back and forth. We'll get real liberal and soft on crime, then we come back hard and we sweep. The crazy thing is ever since I had joined law enforcement, the pendulum only went one way. Mm. I always said it broke off into the Pacific Ocean.
3: It seems like that.
4: But is this 20 years later, the pendulum we're starting to barely see swing back? Mm-hmm. Because what a long 20 years that was, and how many victims had to suffer as a result of doing the right thing. Again, I kind of host a podcast, and I've been given the opportunity to speak to former lifers, former juvenile lifers, former gang members, former gang leaders, and come to realize that the judicial system is messed up. Go figure. The way that they sentence people, the way that they don't sentence people, the way that they add enhancements, the way that they just try to crunch numbers just to make numbers add up for the sake of making numbers add up. So that in itself is an issue, right? The judicial system. Now, judges, it boils down to morals, values, and ethics. And it boils down to the knowledge of the law and the willingness to apply the law unbiasedly and blindly, just like Lady Liberty. So that's the way I look at it. You have radicals, right? You have, again, it comes down to personalities. In a perfect world, if somebody committed a crime, depending on how many prior offenses they have, they would be sentenced accordingly. I would take their age into consideration. I would take programs into consideration, right? You have never heard me say Hector's belief system is to punish all criminals, throw away and lock the throw away

0: general population inmates, regular gang members, with protective custody inmates, your child molesters, your rapists, your informants. Their own rule system dictates that they cannot live amongst them. So they are going to violently attack them, up to and including death. Now, does that give them the right to? No, it does not. But as a correctional peace officer, we swore to uphold the law and our oath to protect life, all life, preservation of life. So just as I would not mix two betta fishes on purpose so they can kill each other, or open every cage in the zoo so the animals could kill each other, is the same way I would not mix general population inmates with protective custody inmates. But that's what they're currently doing.
1: It used to be that if someone had been convicted of child molestation, it was kind of widely known that they might be the first to be picked off when they get behind bars. Is it just a free-for-all now, or is there kind of the hierarchy of who gets shanked first?
0: We're almost to a free-for-all. It's almost free-for-all. And for your viewers that are watching, because I know what they're thinking, who cares if the child molesters get stabbed and killed? Who cares if the GPs and the protective custody kill each other? Well, here's the kicker. You know what happens when they get tired of killing each other? They turn on the correctional officers, which I have been involved in. They become desperate. It becomes survival at that point, where every person is trying to survive regardless of the facts, circumstances. I've been around a lot of correctional officers that have been stabbed as a result of all of this shenanigans. Oh, I've been involved in numerous attempted murders on police, on peace officers.
1: Well, it sounds like what is happening is we're just breeding killers who get used to violence. And then, heaven forbid, you get somebody in leadership like Azor and Mamdani, and I've been using him as an example a lot lately, the mayor of New York, who does not believe in a prison system, who believes that incarceration is inequitable and inhumane and just completely unfair, and that we should not have that. And so, heaven forbid, Hector, we get somebody in charge and says, let them all out after they've been stabbing each other nonstop all day. I mean, what do we do at that point?
0: I think we should lean into our Second Amendment extremely hard at this point. God bless our amendments. Well, but, you know, I've even had former lifers. And again, the type of person I am, Hector Bravo, is like I can communicate with anybody. Police officers, former gang members, former prisoners, like current correctional officers. The majority of these men that spent 20 years behind bars, they said, you know what, Hector, I needed that. I needed that time. I needed to go sit down for 20 years, grow up like a man, experience all that violence, and understand, man, I messed up. And then they come out and they thrive. They become members of society. That is from the horse's mouth.
1: There's a way, right? There's a way to do this right. So you mentioned Chad Bianco. We love Sheriff Bianco. Great guy. We love Steve Hilton. We've got these impressive, committed men running for governor. We got a couple yahoos running around in there, too, who think that they deserve the job. Hector, if you were speaking directly to Sheriff Bianco or directly to a Steve Hilton, and they said, we really want to build the pathway forward for fixing and resolving the issues within the prison system and the criminal justice system in the state of California, what would you tell them that would look like?
0: It's kind of funny because Chad Bianco knows who I am. We're almost in communication. I mean, we could be in communication. We wanted to. I'm letting him do his thing. He's probably letting me do my thing. But it's a very high possibility that I could be appointed the secretary of CDCR. Like, that's how that works. The governor appoints the head person. I would just say, hey, guys, like, whoever, I'd be like, look, you need a no-nonsense approach. You need a realistic approach. You need to talk to both sides of the fence, to the cops and to the bad guys. You need to have conversations with the cops and the robbers. You guys need to figure out what's going to work or what's not going to work, implement a set of rules, and then stick to them. But I've also understood that, you know, at a very young age in the poverty-ridden cities, like as far as opportunities, right? Opportunities. We gotta get through the youngsters. The youngsters, the young men per se, in particular, because

0: So one thing I've noticed, when you're a young man, you have testosterone inside of you. You have adrenaline inside of you. And people go to the military, people go to law enforcement, and people join gangs because they're searching for something. That's where I would address the problem.
1: You want to channel that energy in the right direction. Absolutely. Absolutely. So admirable, too, and such a need. I think especially here, we have these communities. You see a lot of them around L.A., where you just have young people who are kind of left to their own devices, right? And it's so easy for them to make those bad choices because they are so available and around them all the time.
0: And one more other thing that I would focus on, which I'm kind of glad we've gotten away from, and I had been guilty of it too in the past, is the stigma behind somebody who had served a lot of time in prison. If they come out and if society writes them off, hey, you're a scumbag, you're always going to be a scumbag, look at you. That's not going to foster any positivity, right? So I like to let it be known, like, hey, some of these men change and are thriving. I mean thriving in society. Good parents, good employees, good leaders, giving back to the community, right? So it's a double-edged sword. Like, you got to hit them in the beginning, and then you got to hit them in the end.
1: Yeah.
0: It's a societal thing.
1: Well, you know, the more you're talking, it's making me think of conversations I've had about how we utilized and gave the opportunity for incarcerated men during certain fires we've had here across the state to serve in that way. And what they talk about is that these men who are currently behind bars say that is a coveted opportunity, that they work hard to be able to be one of those men that goes out there and fights these fires and helps keep people safe and saving, you know, animals and neighbors. And I think that what I'm hearing from you, Hector, is just so hopeful that, you know, just like how you want to point these young men chock full of testosterone and looking for guidance in the right direction, that these inmates can also be given those opportunities to, you know, reach a higher bar in their life. And exactly. But I mean, if even for those who are currently, you know, serving time, that they just need somebody to say, hey, like, we know you can do better. We expect that you do better. And here is the way to do that. And right now they're just not even being given any kind of way to earn their way back into free society.
0: Well, earlier I told you about that there are programs such as the fire camp program, but I also told you that the implementation is all messed up and backwards. So there is no reason why an inmate with 9 years or 10 years on a sentence of domestic violence or battery with serious bodily injury should be housed on a low facility fire camp program.
1: There'd be
0: no reason. But this is why you have what they call walkaways, which in essence is an escape, right? They escape. And they, why wouldn't they escape? They're sentenced to 10 years. There's no fence. You could just walk into the woods.
1: Well, one problem leading to another, Hector. I don't know.
0: So, there are inmates. It should be incentives, right? You've been clean for this long. Yeah. You've dropped this many points. And the funny thing is there was a system in place. There was, up until the leaders destroyed that system, which we just covered throughout this whole entire show.
1: Well, it's so nonsensical. You know, you're talking to a woman who just really likes to follow a logical path of information. And this kind of stuff drives me crazy. It sounds like it kind of drives you a little bit crazy, too. It doesn't make sense. You know, why would you get rid of a program that is benefiting the inmates and rehabilitating them and giving them these opportunities? But, you know, we were talking on the show earlier about the homelessness issue. And I've been asking everyone the same question. I'm going to ask you the same question about Newsom here in a minute. But this expert on who has had a lot of hands-on experience with the homeless in LA was saying, you know, well, Gavin Newsom went out there and, you know, picked up some trash around an encampment and ordered Caltrans to start picking up. They're paying them like $75 an hour, allegedly, to go pick up trash. I know this has been a topic of controversy a little bit, but I would love your thoughts. It's like, to me, you know, we used to see the inmates picking up trash on the side of the road. We used to see people doing community service as a very, very light punishment. And then they're entered into the conversation, well, that is harmful, or that's too burdensome, or we are putting inmates to work and that is indentured servitude, or whatever people wanted to call it. Don't you think there are better ways to utilize their time sometimes in a manner that could give back to the community, make us safer generally, or do some good in the world? I mean, is that even happening on any level?
0: It is. It is happening on certain levels. For instance, the dog program, where they will train dogs, service dogs, mm-hmm. for individuals with disability, post-traumatic stress disorder, seizures. So yes, inmates will train service dogs. So that's helping, you know, on a global level.
1: Mm-hmm.
0: There's other programs like that. But as far as like them going out to the community, when I first started working for the Department of Corrections, they would go to the parks and pick up mm-hmm. trash and drugs that people would hide for them in the trash. But anyway,
1: of course, footballs everywhere. The sports park was their favorite.
0: But
1: drugs for everyone.
0: I had never even considered, you know, having inmates clean up homeless trash. To me, that would just be a security issue all around.
1: Sure.
0: I frequent downtown San Diego mm-hmm. often, and I personally would not like to see inmates in and around downtown
1: mm-hmm. yeah.
0: San Diego, because it's just there's a lot of movement.
1: Mm-hmm. Mm-hmm. No, it makes sense. I'm sure there are challenges around.
0: You know, around what really grosses me out is the feces on the side of the sidewalk, the urine,
1: yeah.
0: and then actively smoking crack or fentanyl, like not even trying to hide it.
1: No, it's supported. I mean, the state services, especially in areas that are hyper-liberal like San Francisco, they support it. They are handing out the drugs, the needles, the paraphernalia. They are making spaces for people to engage in this activity. It's enabling to an nth degree this kind of behavior that gets you that result. And that is why our state, that is the fourth largest economy in the entire world, literally looks like a third world country.
0: Can I let you in on a massive secret?
1: Please.
0: And I just thought about this. There are 30,000 peace officers within the California Department of Correction and Rehabilitation. That is the third largest law enforcement agency in the United States. I believe it's like Border Patrol, NYPD, and then CDCR.
1: Wow.
0: The Union for Correctional Officers is called the CCPOA, right? Which I was once a union-paying dues member when I was an active employee. The dues are roughly around $115 a month per employee. So you do the math. 30,000 times $115 per individual, millions, which goes to a little thing that we call the Executive Council. The Executive Council is made up of about 5 or 6 individuals that started their careers as correctional officers and kind of, you know, rubbed enough elbows to get up to Sacramento and wear a suit. So let me tell you who's in bed with each other. The union president, the secretary of CDCR, and the governor. Let me tell you who funded Gavin Newsom's recall election. CCPOA did. And you can find that on the website that shows who donated money to the campaigns.
1: Really? Explain that one for me. You mean funded his opposition to the recall?
0: Funded helping him through the recall.
1: Beat the recall. Yeah.
0: Along with Kamala Harris when she was the, whatever that position was that she was here, Attorney General?
1: Well, she was Attorney General. Yeah, and she did a lot of harm through policies that she put forward having to do with criminal justice. I mean, she just wanted to...
0: These politicians need money. They need funding. Mm-hmm. So who is funding them? Correctional officers through their union, which I've been pleading to correctional officers for the last 3 years. Hey, guys, stop paying mm-hmm. your dues. You are funding mm-hmm. your own demise. All those homeless people you see in L.A., downtown San Francisco, San Diego, you're doing that.
1: Yeah.
0: You're doing that. So I'm showing the world how they're funding their own demise.
1: All of these episodes I've been hosting, these Newsom nonsense episodes, almost every single one is talking about unions. And here, specifically in California, unions run the show.
0: Follow the money.
1: Wow. We're going to do a whole episode on it. I am committed at this point. Hector, what is one thing, as we're kind of coming to the conclusion of our time here, but this has been so fascinating. I've learned a lot. I want to learn more. Tell us one thing that you just wish every American knew about this, about the corrections department, about how things run. You've given us a lot of great information, but if you could just say one thing to this whole country about what's going on here, or what the fix is, or how to approach it, what would you say?
0: I'll say I have a 7-year-old daughter, and she's well aware of being nice to people, being respectful, and doing the right thing. We got to go back to basics. Mm. We got to stand up against the bullies. We got to address something even at the sacrifice of ourselves, right? We have to sacrifice ourselves for a greater cause. I think we were silent for far, far, far too long, to include myself. And we got to bring it back. Mm-hmm. We got to bring back morality within America and the world.
1: Yeah. Basics is my favorite. All right. Well, that was very, very excellent. You know, the one thing I really enjoy asking all of my guests on Newsome Nonsense, Hector, lay it down for us, your favorite, or should I say least favorite, piece of nonsense from Gavin Newsom.
0: Right off the top of the head, when he was dancing like that during the Palisades fire. Oh. It was extremely weird.
1: Weird is an understatement. He is he's a very wiggly human. He has very odd physical movements. Yeah, a lot of side to side. There's that song, Side to Side. I think it's Ariana Grande. I'm going to have to start playing that for him. Yeah, it's interesting. I think there's a very mental, emotional, physical connection with him. And when you're not in control of yourself mentally and emotionally, it's hard to keep your body under self-control as well. So, Well, let me ask you this too. I mean, let's try to be balanced here. Let's give it a little fairness. What would you say is the best thing that Gavin Newsom has done for the state of California during his tenure as governor?
0: Oh, I'll be honest right off the top. Nothing. Mm. Nothing. There's not one thing that I can say, hey, thankfully Governor Newsom did that.
1: Yeah.
0: Nothing.
1: All right. An honest man for you, team. We appreciate that. Hector, this has been absolutely educational, fascinating, mind-blowing at times, and I thank you for all of it. You are a great human. Thank you for the good work that you're doing and speaking out and caring about the people of our state and this state itself. You're a hero. We thank you for your service again, and I hope you'll come back on the show again in the future. We'd love to have you back.
0: Absolutely. Thank you.
1: Great, and thank you all so much for joining us on this episode of Politically Basic. We stay committed to breaking down the basics so that you get to decide. 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And we'll see you next time.
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4: Welcome to Behind the Cameras. And this little update is for the month of August to see what's going on here at His Channel. And friends, as you know, behind me here, I'm out at our SoCal soundstage, and they're setting up for a production, and this kind of gives you an idea. I told them, just turn the camera around, because they're working over on that section over there, and way over, they've got the stuff going on over there. And This back is the staging area where you pre-prepare for your program. You sit down and you do a talk through with your guests, and then you go to the particular set. We have three sets out here. We have the World News Briefing set for Tom Hughes, and then we have my Pray for a Miracle set, and then we have the talk style set. And then we can move sets around for little special productions. But for this month, for those of you that know Jan Markell, go to her gallery. She has a show for August, and it's with Michelle Bachman. And I'm telling you, Michelle explains so clearly about communism and socialism and what is going on in America. Because, friends, I've never been very much concerned, and you know I'm not political. I'm just 100% how can we proselyte the gospel, and what country can we get into to share the message of Jesus? And I let the politicians do what the politicians do. But I have had the privilege to travel in countries almost in every part of the world, and I know what communism looks like, and I know at the end results. I remember in Romania, when we were able to go there after the communism fell, do you know that I found out that the little kids, when they go to bed at night, they stuff food between their cheeks to make sure they have enough food for the next day. And so the parents always make sure they take the food out so the kids don't choke when they're sleeping. I mean, who'd ever think of it? And when you go to the stores, it's like there was some kind of stocking problem. They're just empty. Or they just have one item, and it's just going down the shelf. And we're starting to see that with this communism that is taking effect in America. And, friends, it's partially our fault. It started in the 90s with the schools. When they centralized schooling, they no longer taught the kids about the greatness of the country and the uniqueness of the United States. And so these kids are growing up to not have much respect for the country. If you don't have respect and you don't know your history, it's easy to change them over to a new system. And socialism, the problem is it promises you everything and gives you nothing. So, friends, we really have to pray about that. But you can tune in, see that with Jan Markell, with Michelle Bachman. In fact, Jan said that she is going to start taping, she's hoping, a program every 2 weeks. And remember, Jan retired, and we thought we weren't going to get any more of Jan, but all of you just kept hitting her with emails. Jan, we need you. Jan, we need you. So she's really enjoying it, and I think she's doing a great job, because we've got a few on the Ruku Gallery with her, a special guest, and they're very informative. Another thing on our Ruku, I only got a few more minutes here. Ruku, we just updated the app again, and so now on Ruku, you have galleries for some of your favorite programs, so you can see like 2 or 3 or 4 weeks on your Ruku app. And friends, pray for Israel. We have to do some upgrades there. We have to put an indoor studio. We have outdoor studio. We need an indoor studio. Pray for us, because this is something we have to do, and it's very difficult to do things over there. They're extremely costly. It's time for me to go. I'll give you a little bit more behind the scenes. And may God richly bless all of you. Tell a friend about his channel. God bless.
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5: Hello, and thank you for watching His Channel. With an international update, I'm Brian Perez. The leader of Spain's North African territory of Ceuta said the number of children left there after the recent rush of migrants was, quote, unsustainable. Spain said 70,000 of the 72,000 people who had entered Ceuta from Morocco in a sudden rush had now returned after an incident that led to a spat between Spain and some other EU countries seeking a harder line on immigration. But the roughly 2,500 who remained include hundreds of unaccompanied minors who are enduring limited access to food, water, shelter, and sanitation. Ceuta's leader, Juan Jesus Vivas, told public broadcaster RTVE that authorities were taking care of 1,100 youngsters against a theoretical capacity of 90. This is an absolutely unsustainable situation, said Vivas, adding that there was a high risk for order and public security as reception centers were overwhelmed. Russian attacks on Kiev and its surrounding region killed 17 people and wounded dozens in one night as Ukraine's depleted air defenses failed to stop any of Moscow's incoming missiles. The barrage lasted about 2 hours. It was the latest in a series of large-scale Russian military strikes that have become almost routine this summer. Moscow is exploiting Ukraine's shortage of interceptors for the U.S.-made Patriot systems, the sole air defense weapon in its arsenal that's able to shoot down ballistic missiles. President Volodymyr Zelensky has pleaded with other countries, especially the U.S., to send more of the ammunition made scarcer by the Iran war. Failing that, he wants to make Patriot ammunition in Ukraine or win permission from Elon Musk to use his Starlink satellite communication systems to guide strikes inside Russia that can hit its missile launchers. The U.S. announced it had suspended all government operations in a Mexican state because of a threat to U.S. interests, including a halt to the inspections of avocados required for their export. While the U.S. Embassy did not specify the nature of the threat in its security alert, Michoacan Governor Alfredo Ramirez Bedoya said the temporary halt to inspections was intended to safeguard workers following recent arrests linked to extortion. The suspension of inspections could disrupt avocado exports to the U.S. The western state of Michoacan is the leading exporter of avocados to the U.S. and has a high level of organized crime activity, with at least four cartels operating in the region designated as terrorist organizations by the Trump administration. Besides trafficking drugs, cartels also make money through extortion, including of the avocado industry. The U.S. Department of Agriculture sends inspectors to Mexico to monitor plantations and packing houses to ensure exported produce is pest-free. Threats and violence against inspectors have caused the U.S. to suspend inspections in the past. And the U.S. announced it had allocated more than $242 million in additional funding to combat the worsening Ebola outbreak in the Democratic Republic of Congo. The new funding brings direct U.S. financial assistance in response to the outbreak to more than $500 million. The State Department said the U.S. remained the largest financial contributor to the Ebola response and called on other countries to increase their contributions to efforts to combat the disease. The U.S. has faced criticism over its strict travel restrictions put in place to prevent Ebola entering the country, as well as the establishment of a quarantine center in Kenya for U.S. citizens, a move challenged in court in that country. Authorities have reported more than 3,800 confirmed cases, including over 1,700 deaths since the outbreak began. With an international update on His Channel, I'm Brian Perez. Thank you for watching, and God bless.
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11: Hi, everyone. Welcome to the 700 Club. Thanks for being with us today. President Trump is intensifying economic pressure on Iran over military strikes, while both sides are focused on control of the Strait of Hormuz.
12: At the same time, Israel is concerned about a possible major terrorist attack. Joshua Swanson has the story from Jerusalem.
13: The Trump administration says its naval blockade is taking a serious toll on Iran's economy and hurting its military and ability to finance its terrorist groups. Treasury Secretary Scott Bessent says even tougher measures are coming next week.
14: So it will be a combination of economic isolation like the world has never seen before and the continued blockade in the Strait of Hormuz that will keep anything from going in or out of the Iranian ports.
13: But the battle over the Strait of Hormuz is far from settled. Defense Secretary Pete Hegseth says the U.S. Navy can maintain the blockade as long as necessary.
15: Indefinitely, the United States Navy can maintain a blockade like that. This will rotate ships in and out as we have and will continue to.
13: President Trump says the U.S. has total control of the strategic waterway, writing on Truth Social, "I think we will keep it." Iran disputes the idea of U.S. control, insisting the strait remains blocked until Tehran's conditions are met. And there was more violence overnight, with the United Arab Emirates accusing Iran of attacking two vessels belonging to Abu Dhabi's National Oil Company. No injuries were reported. Vice President J.D. Vance says Washington's objectives remain clear.
16: I think this ends with the United States in a stronger position, with Iran not having a nuclear weapon, and with the Strait of Hormuz returned to a place where oil and gas prices are stable for the American people.
13: Meanwhile, Israel is closely watching another front. Surveillance soldiers along the Gaza border are reportedly warning of armed terrorist activity inside the strip, raising painful memories of warnings before October 7th that went unheeded. And in Judea and Samaria, Israeli and American officials are condemning violence by Israelis against Palestinians as Israeli security forces move against those accused of illegal actions.
17: We are opposed to violence. We believe that the authorities and only they should take whatever action is necessary rather than others. That is not right and it causes immense damage.
13: From Iran to Gaza and Judea and Samaria, Israel and its allies are facing multiple flashpoints as Washington tries to pressure Tehran without widening the war. Joshua Swanson, CBN News, Jerusalem.
11: Thank you, Joshua. In other news, an American missionary who was kidnapped last October has been released. John Jessup has that story and more from our CBN News Bureau in Washington. John.
18: That is right, Andrew. Kevin Rideout was kidnapped in the West African nation of Niger. The 50-year-old pilot is on his way back to the United States, and he is in good health in the care of the United States officials, according to the evangelical missionary group SIM International. The group also said he will soon be reunited with his extended family. No armed group claimed responsibility for the kidnapping. Niger has long faced attacks from armed groups, including jihadis linked to Al-Qaeda and the Islamic State organization. The New York Times reports his release had been a priority for the White House since his abduction. Well, here at home, a company that makes surveillance cameras is taking action after backlash over privacy concerns. Flock Safety operates a vast nationwide network of automated cameras which record license numbers and characteristics of vehicles daily. Police say the technology is important for fighting crime, but as CBN News reported earlier this year, Flock has been under increasing scrutiny from lawmakers from both parties, civil liberties advocates, and citizens across the country. Flock now is making changes to prevent law enforcement officers from using the system for personal searches and to protect the privacy of Americans. Well, jury selection is underway in what could be a landmark case for social media platforms. Tech giant Meta, the parent company of Facebook and Instagram, is facing federal charges claiming the company knowingly harmed children's mental health by designing its product to keep kids hooked. CBN's Amber Strong brings us a look at the case.
19: The largest social media company in the world is headed to a California courtroom next week. Meta, the company behind sites like Facebook and Instagram, is accused of bringing psychological harm to children and illegally collecting their data. States' attorneys general say features like endless scrolling and push notifications led to addiction and mental health issues in young people. Earlier this week, a federal appeals court ruled that Section 230 of the Communications Decency Act did not provide legal immunity from the more than 3,000 lawsuits against Meta and fellow social media platforms. The 1996 law typically shields tech companies from liability from content created by third parties. And last week, yet another blow, as a New Mexico judge ordered Meta to pay $567 million over the alleged harm its platform brought to young users, bringing the total of fines levied against the brand to $942 million. The judge blasting the tech giant, calling its products, quote, pollution that led to the psychological harm and sexual exploitation of children. New Mexico Attorney General Raul Torres celebrating the ruling.
20: And so now they must pay the price for the choice that they made to put profits over children's safety.
19: Meta has denied the allegations and plans to appeal, while calling the latest charges unsubstantiated. Amber Strong, CBN News.
18: Thanks, Amber. Andrew, I think we're just seeing the beginning of these type of lawsuits.
11: And we're already creeping up to nearly $1 billion of fines levied against Meta. And of course, the assertion is the platform's causing addictive behavior, compulsive behavior, leading to mental health issues like anxiety, eating disorders, body image, things like that. But did Meta knowingly conceal these things? And of course, if parents aren't aware of children under 13 signing up for things, there's a problem. But parents, we can't let these platforms babysit our children. We have to take some accountability here, too. It's easy to just let your kid or grandkid scroll and not really be aware of what's going on. But we do need to be attentive to how much time they're on platforms, even if they're 16, 17, 18, et cetera. And also, are we setting an example? How much do they see us on our phones, on platforms, et cetera? So I think we parents could help in this situation as well. All right, everyone, coming up, Joe Rogan has an audience of 11 million. He's also a fan of peptides. Americans are spending $1 to $3 billion on these unapproved drugs. We're going to find out why coming up.
12: Then later on, he's the voice of some of the most famous characters in Hollywood. Actor James Arnold Taylor was living his dream until the day he woke up without a voice. See what happened next ahead on today's show.
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11: Injectable peptides are laboratory-made and often mimic the amino acids the body generates naturally. They're supposed to make you stronger, smarter, and better-looking, so of course they're becoming more and more popular among Americans. Medical reporter Lori Johnson explains.
21: Americans are spending an estimated $1 to $3 billion on unapproved injectable peptides with names like MOTC, BPC-157, and KPV.
22: MOTC is really amazing because it's mimicking exercise with an injection.
23: If you're curious about peptides but have no idea where to start, then this one is for you.
24: Struggling with hemorrhoids, fissures, or inflammation in the colon? Two peptides, BPC-157 and KPV.
21: These laboratory-made peptides, which are often modified versions of the peptides the body makes, which are short-chain amino acids, promise a range of improvements, including bigger muscles, faster healing, a longer life, and more.
25: Any high-performing CEO that I know are on peptides. Anybody that I know that's a professional athlete that can get away with it in their off-season and not get popped on the drug test is on some form of a peptide.
21: Until 3 years ago, with a doctor's prescription, Americans could get some injectable peptides from compounding pharmacies. These businesses mix medications using ingredients from FDA-inspected facilities, although the drugs themselves tend not to be FDA-approved. In 2023, the Biden administration banned compounding pharmacies from selling 20 peptides, citing significant safety risks from a lack of human testing.
26: The war on peptides is going on right now.
21: The move outraged peptide users, including podcaster Joe Rogan, who has an audience of 11 million.
26: There is no danger that these things are causing. There's no public health concern. There's no people dropping dead.
21: And current Health and Human Services Secretary Robert F. Kennedy Jr.
27: I'm a big fan of peptides. I've used them myself.
0: and used them with really good effect, on a couple of injuries.
21: After the ban, instead of slowing down, peptide sales increased, driving customers to the so-called gray or black market.
1: They get a little flyer in their email or something, and they hear from somebody else, I got it from this place. They don't even know, and they try it, and you're getting nonsense, bogus peptides.
0: I mean, we created the black market.
1: Yeah. Which we
0: and
1: do
0: it's
1: with
0: a
1: everything.
0: Very dangerous black market.
1: Which they've done during Prohibition.
21: In his role as HH Secretary in the second Trump administration, Kennedy appointed new members to an FDA advisory committee that in July voted to reverse much of the previous ban and allow seven peptides to be sold at compounding pharmacies.
3: First, I want to mention that compounded drugs are not FDA approved. That means they've not been reviewed by the FDA for safety, efficacy, or manufacturing quality before marketing.
21: Kennedy says if the FDA approves the recommendation, these peptides purchased at compounding pharmacies would be safer than those purchased on the black market.
0: You know you're getting a good product. You know you're getting what you bought.
4: Anytime you stack the deck, I have worries. Actually, six of the committee members were actually people from the peptide industry that's supposedly being regulated. So it's kind of like a fox guarding the hen house.
21: Many doctors remain troubled by the lack of human testing on these peptides, while also recommending the FDA-approved versions that are extremely well-studied.
4: Insulin is a peptide. GLP-1 is a peptide. Peptides are just pieces of amino acids linked together that tell cells what to do. So there's nothing inherently wrong with peptides. It's just that when a new peptide comes out synthetically, and you just don't have human trials that make it safe or not safe, sometimes we rush into these things.
21: A number of experts are also concerned that the recommendation approving these largely untested drugs is simply because they're popular.
5: This is really alarming. Not, there aren't that many other substances where people are injecting into themselves, where you see that the clinical evidence is so lacking and yet the practice is so prevalent.
21: They also worry about potential unintended consequences.
5: So an immunological response from the peptides is one of the risks. The other risk that people have not talked a lot about, depending on what the peptide is because some of these peptides have a growth promoting effect. And it may sound good up front, but what it can actually do is to turn on some of the genes in your body that causes cancer.
21: Patients will need a doctor's prescription for peptides from a compounding pharmacy, and not all doctors will write them.
4: If it sounds too good to be true, it usually is too good to be true, but everybody's looking for that golden ticket. As I always like to remind my patients, when you talk and meet with and study these 105-year-old people, who are thriving, none of them were injecting themselves with peptides.
21: It's unclear when the FDA will consider the committee's recommendation, and while they don't have to go along with it, they often do.
11: All right, everybody, Lori is here with us now. Lori, thank you for that comprehensive report. This is so important. A couple weeks ago, you brought us a similar story, which we might get into a little bit. For those of us who are not as technical with some of that medical information, what exactly are peptides? And they're so popular, I guess, for some obvious reasons.
6: So peptides are really just mini proteins. They're short chain amino acids. And there are really two main reasons they're so popular right now, these injectable peptides. Number one, the biohackers and GLP-1. So biohackers are these health influencers, not just on social media, but these are people who write books and have podcasts and really
21: popular websites, and they're telling their followers, hey, these injectable peptides give you an advantage, a leg up. This one will make you stronger. This one will make you smarter. This one will supercharge your immune system. This one will help you heal from injuries really fast. And then there are the GLP-1s, the Ozempics and the other weight loss medications. These are injectable peptides. GLP stands for glucagon-like peptide. And these are very successful. They work. They do give you an advantage if you're trying to lose weight. And so people look at these GLP-1s and they say, hey, these injectable peptides work really well. So probably these other ones will also. But there's a huge difference, and I can't emphasize this enough. The GLP-1s have been extensively studied on human beings and are FDA approved. The others aren't.
11: Yeah, that's, it was a Dr. Gundry, I believe, who said that's the difference, right? It's the testing.
21: Right. And I've talked to a lot of doctors about this. I've done a lot of research, and a lot of doctors are like, hey, yeah, maybe these peptides, these injectable peptides are what everybody says. How do we know? How do we know? I mean, maybe they are that great, but we don't have any studies. We don't know about dosing. It's but like the Wild West out there. The people who are using them are like human guinea pigs.
11: Yeah. Well, you talked about the Wild West. So what about the black market? How are people getting them?
21: The internet. You can get anything on the internet. Yeah. So a lot of times now, these injectable peptides are approved for research only. So a lot of times you can buy them, and they come from labs in, guess where? China. And it says on the box, for research only, not for human consumption. Mm. So that's how they're getting in. And a lot of times they're in powder form, and then you add water to them and then inject them.
11: And
21: so
11: this is
21: it's
11: what
21: a real risk.
11: Joe Rogan and Kennedy were talking about, that type of thing.
21: Right, exactly. And so then there's a lot of stuff going on where word of mouth, you know, where do you get yours from? Is this a reliable place?
11: What about other types of peptides? Cosmetics?
21: Right.
11: Supplements?
21: Yeah,
11: do people,
21: sure.
11: Okay. What about those?
21: Yeah, I use them. So a big peptide that you see used in cosmetics and supplements is collagen. And with cosmetics and then also with supplements, they're generally recognized as safe because of the barrier effect. If you put something on your skin is a barrier. If you take a supplement, your stomach has the stomach acid and it breaks it down into amino acids. So there's that barrier there. Also, these cosmetics and the supplements are often tested, very well tested, by third-party organizations like Consumer Reports. My dermatologist recommended that I take a collagen supplement. It's really good for anti-aging, because collagen keeps our skin nice and tight, and as we age, we lose collagen. That's what creates the sagging effect. But it's also good for your nails and your hair, but not just for aesthetic purposes. It's really good for your joints as well.
11: All right. Good information.
21: Collagen.
11: Thanks for trying to keep us safe, too. Always appreciate your reporting.
21: It's my pleasure. Thanks for having me.
11: All right, everybody. Ashley, over to you.
12: Great conversation. Good information. All right, everyone. Well, still ahead, this teenager's truck was hit head on. He was left with a spinal cord injury, broken ribs, and punctured lungs. Watch what happened when he was on the operating table and see the miracle that followed. That story's coming up later. But up next, this man brought hundreds of characters to life with his voice. Then he lost it. See what this renowned voice actor learned through the silence when we come back.
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11: We featured this couple last week, and they are amazing people, and they have amazing stories from their life. I want to tell you about them again today. Jamie and Donna Winship were on a guided tour with their two sons, seeing the sights of Baghdad. Then out of nowhere, two pickup trucks with masked gunmen ran them off the road. We're going to hear what happened next in this segment from CBN's podcast, Heaven Meets Earth.
8: Jamie and Donna, first of all, thank you for being gracious with your time and giving us a second episode here. And I'm just curious if there's another story y'all could share of just when you followed the Lord without truly knowing if that was the day you were going to meet him.
9: We were working there in Iraq and living in Baghdad during the war, 2003 and four.
10: We did have a team, and there were very few Americans doing what we were doing, and we had an Iraqi like security guy with our family, and he came to us one day and said, "It is supposed to be very calm today, and I know you haven't seen the city. I will take you around." So we had two sons with us at that time, one in middle school, one in high school. And so he drove us around, and we're seeing all the sites of, you know, the main like touristy sites of Baghdad. But also there were amazing biblical sites. Like, this is Babylon, you know, this is the Tigris River. And so we get to the river and we're like hooting and hollering, woohoo! And our son's holding the camera out the window and doing this big, you know, like 360 view. It's the Tigris River, and quoting verses and I don't know what else.
9: And we get across the road and we're driving, and all of a sudden these two pickup trucks with masked gunmen come out of I don't know where. And they come behind us, and then one gets in front of us and one behind us, and they run us off the road. And they jump out.
10: It was terrifying.
9: With their AK-47.
10: They're masked. You can't see their faces. And they're pointing these AK-47 automatic rifles.
9: And they...
10: at us. I'm in the back seat with our kids on either side. Jamie's up front with this driver that I was referring to.
9: And so they get me and the driver out at gunpoint. And they're screaming and yelling in Arabic. They want me and the driver to go get in a car with them. And they are going to, two of their guys are going to get in our car with Donna and our two kids. And so they separate. So there's nothing I can do about it.
10: I was pretty frozen in fear. Mm-hmm. I was just asked, what do you want me to know so I could stay present? And the only thing that came to my mind was to sing. And I felt kind of silly, but I just started singing. And like worship songs, and it just changed the atmosphere in the car. And then what came to my mind was that verse about your praise being your weapon.

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1: Well, from Obi-Wan Kenobi to Willy Wonka, James Arnold Taylor was a master of hundreds of voices. Then he was silenced. Doctor's orders, he had to stop speaking. That's when a man who had played so many characters found out who he really was.
2: For over two decades, James Arnold Taylor has been the voice of many beloved characters, including one of his favorites.
3: Hello there.
2: Obi-Wan Kenobi in the animated Star Wars series.
4: I knew ever since I was a little kid I wanted to do voices in cartoons. I was very much pursuing that. And I had some opportunities to match celebrities. And so some of my first work was doing voice doubling for people like Michael J. Fox and... Well, wait a second, Doc. Whoa, this is heavy. And Christopher Lloyd, Great Scott, Marty. I started doubling people and then got the attention of agents and stuff and was able to get into a full-time career as a voice actor.
2: James' career soon took off, and he achieved his dream of voicing cartoons.
3: In a world where one man does all the voices.
5: Totally awesome.
3: Yabba-dabba-doo.
4: I was the voice of, you know, everything from Obi-Wan Kenobi in Star Wars, Fred Flintstone at the time, Leonardo the Ninja Turtle, this video game series, Ratchet and Clank. And I was in full bore in those productions being done right then. And I woke up one day and I had no voice.
2: The Taylors discovered black mold in their new home.
4: Went to the doctor, got some blood tests, and realized there were six different types of mold in my bloodstream, and one of them being black mold, Stachybotrys, which is the very dangerous one. And I had been, you know, having everything from brain fog, memory loss, all these things, but particularly that my voice was going. So I remember very vividly on that day, it was February 13th, 2005, and I went and just got back from the doctor, and he says, you gotta stop speaking. And I said, God, please don't let this be the worst day of my life.
2: James and his wife felt overwhelmed and relied on their faith to carry them through.
4: We were in the process of adopting our daughter at the time. So we've got this house with this black mold. We're in a lawsuit with people with the house. We're adopting a child from China, and I can't speak, and I'm a successful voice actor. So those couple months in, we were like going, wow, this is, I don't know if it can get much worse than that. And so we were really just on our knees every day.
2: The Taylors trusted God as James began extensive therapy to regain his voice.
4: I was going to doctors, and they all wanted to put me on various medications, some indefinitely, and they said that my voice would probably not be the same. It'd be less than. So I took a very proactive approach and a holistic approach, too. Changed everything about my diet, my exercise, the way I lived. Went on a whole foods diet and just really... did the best I could to cleanse my system of the mold. I had this wonderful gift that God gave me since I was a child to do these voices and to mimic them, but I wasn't doing it right. And he needed to correct that. And he needed to correct it through something that was shocking to my system in every possible way. But I learned and retrained my voice to be even stronger than it was before.
2: The Taylors eventually moved out of their house. As they completed the adoption for their new daughter, James was going through the paperwork when something caught his eye.
4: I see her birthday is February 13th, 2005. So the day that I thought was the worst day of my life, God made the best day of my life. He turned it around. And what he showed me is that he's always listening. And the things that we think are our hardest journeys are there to build us up for the next journey and to make us stronger for the next hurdle that's going to come up in life. I worked in Star Wars. I've worked in some of the biggest movie franchises. I've worked with some of the biggest names in Hollywood. And yet, I'm so grateful that I get to wake up in a normal home with a wife and a daughter that love me and a peace that cannot come from any of the stuff I get from my work, but can only come from the love of Christ and family and just true love.
2: Fully relying on God has inspired James to make a film.
4: I've had had a passion for storytelling, and I love the parable of the prodigal son. So I recently wrote a movie called Hidden Blessings about a painter, this kind of a reclusive painter. And a documentary film crew comes in to document his life, and they stumble across the story of the prodigal son in the process of it.
2: James is thankful God restored his voice and enjoys using it to share the love of Jesus.
4: I'm a high school dropout. I came from a very broken home, and I've been blessed with this amazing career. And then he gave me the gifts to be able to share that with people. And so I've always been very open about my faith in my career. I've tried to be a light in a dark place in Hollywood and such as well, and just be open. I love Jesus. Jesus saved my life. So I'm gonna say it. I'll say it in whatever voice you want me to say it in.
1: I love James's testimony. He's such a sweet soul. And I think his testimony is such a reminder, at least for me, that, you know, oftentimes when we go through deep waters, when we are going through trials and tribulations, we are so quick to be like, all right, Lord, can you get me out of this? Can you get me out of this? Can I be, you know, healed? Can I be just out of this situation? It's horrible. We just want God to just pluck us out of this horrible situation. Understandably so. But I think the true test of faith is understanding that sometimes God just wants us to come to him in the middle of the trial, because that is where we really experience his presence and his comfort and his peace and his love like never before. And obviously, you know, God did heal James of that predicament, and, you know, he was struggling with his voice and he got his voice back. But I think it's always in the middle where God really meets us. So
0: it's especially tough when you feel like you're struggling in an area that God blessed you with intentionally, or a special gift, or maybe it's an anointing or a promotion you had prayed for and it was of God. And then, wait, why is there rubble around this now? Like,
1: totally.
0: I thought this was God's plan for
1: me.
0: But James said, okay, I'm gonna rely on God, yet what can I also do? What can I change in the midst of this? So great lessons and great wisdom there. What a talent.
1: Absolutely. It's awesome.
0: Great stuff. Still ahead, everybody. Just a little fender bender. That's what this mom thought when she received a call that her teenage son had been in an accident. She was shocked when she arrived at the scene of the crash. Watch what happened next later on today's show.

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3: 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A driver in Birmingham, England, was denied car insurance unless he removed a homemade Jesus Loves You message from his vehicle. According to Christian Concern, a British Christian advocacy group, Simeon Chandra contacted Ghost Gippy Insurance before placing the stickers on his car. The company told him that he could place the stickers on his vehicle if he sent photos. Once he did, the company said no and made clear that if he didn't remove the message, his insurance would be dropped. Chandra is considering a lawsuit. You can find the full story on CBNNews.com. Well, CBN's Operation Blessing helped change the life of a young boy in Lithuania. 16-year-old Mindaugas Sabanos grew up in a government home. He was drawn to older friends, influenced by the streets, putting him on a bad life trajectory. For more than 10 years, a local Christian youth center called True Friends Matters, run by an organization partnering with Operation Blessing, reached out to him. Eventually, at youth center camp, Mindaugas accepted Jesus into his heart and was baptized. Now he helps the church's worship team and dreams of starting his own business and one day building a family. Well, you can find out more about Operation Blessing by going to its website at ob.org. Andrew and Ashley will be back with more of the 700 Club right after this.
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6: Monday.
7: I wanted to win.
6: A cage fighter.
7: I wanted to get in that cage, and I wanted to fight.
6: And the one place he couldn't escape.
7: I had no business being in there. I knew what I was doing was wrong, but I couldn't stop.
6: What knocked him down for the count.
7: And she goes, good, now you're moving.
6: And the fight for his family.
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3: Purple lips, a rapid heartbeat, fever, fatigue. Wee is a little girl struggling to survive. For her parents, her suffering is a nightmare. It has stolen the joy and the life from their once playful child.
9: Wee was always a happy little girl with a big imagination.
10: She used to point to the clouds and ask, "Is that cotton candy? I'm going to go pick some for you to eat." She'd clap her hands and laugh.
9: Then a bad cough landed her in the hospital, and the Youngs found out that she had several holes in her heart. As Wee got older, she got weaker, and the holes got bigger. One almost

0: tripled in size.
1: She had to squat down to catch her breath when she tried to run. I was afraid and didn't know what to do.
2: I went online and learned that it was dangerous. If she cried too much, she could even stop breathing. So we were very cautious.
0: As time went on, Hui's playful personality faded away.
1: Her smile disappeared. Even when I made funny faces, she barely laughed. Her heart beat so fast that it seemed like it was going to burst out of her chest. Sometimes her lips turned purple. It was hard as a parent to see this and not have the power to do anything.
2: When she got fevers, her little body was a small stove. It was scalding hot wherever I touched. I wished I could take her pain myself.
0: Hui needed surgery. Mr. Yang got a second job to try to save money, yet it wasn't enough. Soon Hui got pneumonia and fell into a coma.
1: Her face was pale. No matter how much my wife and I shouted or shook her, Hui didn't respond. Her little body was limp.
2: It was a nightmare that wouldn't end. Every time she moaned, it was like a hammer hitting my heart.
0: Then the Yangs heard about Operation Blessing, and you helped Hui get heart surgery.
2: The operation completely changed her. Now she's healthy and happy every day.
1: She's full of energy. She doesn't cry like she used to. Now she laughs all the time. I sincerely thank every Operation Blessing donor. Our family was often ignored and forgotten, but your selflessness gave our family hope. And when we learned this was all from God, we were curious about why He'd help us ordinary people and wanted to learn more about Him.
2: We know that every penny it cost to get Hui surgery was the result of your hard work. We will always remember this kindness. It's the most precious gift in our life.
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4: 17-year-old Kobe died on the operating table after a catastrophic car wreck. 2.5 hours later, he came back to life. Here's how this amazing miracle happened.
5: It was a typical autumn evening in Lawton, Oklahoma. Courtney DeVoe had just finished some chores and was headed to bed when her phone rang. It was her cousin, letting Courtney know that her 17-year-old son, Kobe, had been in an accident.
6: But the way she said it, it just didn't seem like a serious accident, just like a little fender bender is what I had assumed, because it didn't sound like super urgent.
5: Courtney jumped in her car and drove to the scene. She wasn't prepared for what she found.
6: I didn't know how bad it was until I must have moved a certain way. And I seen the truck upside down and I completely lost it. It was something that I never wanted to, like a mom should never see. And I needed to be with him. That was the only thing going through my mind at that moment. I just need to get to him.
5: Kobe's truck had been hit by a speeding minivan that had crossed the median. His cousins were with him and only had minor scratches. Kobe, however, had been pinned in the truck and was unconscious. Paramedics quickly arrived on scene. He was pulled out and airlifted to the nearest hospital.
6: I just kept asking, Lord, just protect him. Please be with him. Just be with him.
5: Steve, Courtney's husband, was driving back from a work trip when he got the frantic call from his wife. She was on her way to the hospital, and Steve needed to get there now.
7: I'm speeding, trying to get down. I'm just like, Lord, please tell me he's okay. At that point, I knew it was serious.
5: Kobe had a spinal cord injury, several broken ribs, and punctured lungs. Emergency surgery was required. By the time he stabilized, both Courtney and Steve had arrived at the hospital and were allowed to see him before the operation.
6: I think they had tape on his eyes. And I remember seeing, like, the blood and stuff. But that was my baby laying there. But I felt like I couldn't protect him that day.
5: During the operation, Courtney and Steve reached out to family and friends for prayer. After several hours, the doctor came out with the news. Kobe was gone.
6: A part of me left right there. And I felt like I couldn't I wouldn't be able to go on. And then going through my head was like, did I tell Kobe I loved him before he left the house? Does he know that I love him?
7: Grab him, his whole body is frozen, ice cold. I remember his eyes just wide open, no life. I'm listening to his heart. My wife is on the floor crying. It felt unreal, like, no, there's no way he's gone.
5: Kobe had too much blood in his lungs, and despite the doctor's efforts, couldn't be saved.
7: I couldn't take it. I left, went outside, you know, went to my car, just started crying. I was praying to God. I was telling God, you know, take me instead.
5: Courtney stayed in the room with her son. She and her mother began praying over Kobe and saying their final goodbyes.
6: And I just kept pleading with God. I don't care. Just give him back. Like, just give my baby back. Show some type of movement, Kobe. You know, if you can hear me, Kobe, just show something. Please show something. I told him, I said, you know, mommy loves you. And he did something. And I remember telling the nurse, and she said, it's just like the reflex, like the ending. And I was like, okay. My mom, she said, you know, Granny loves you. And he did, twitchy nerd. I felt like he stuck his tongue out. And then the nurse said, Kobe, if you can hear me, stick your tongue out. And he stuck his tongue out.
7: I get a text from my wife, and she's like, come up here right now, hurry up. So I get upstairs, and she's like, he's back. I'm like, what you mean he's back? No, look, Kobe, stick out your tongue. And he stuck his tongue out. When he sticks out his tongue, all the nurses freeze. Everybody's just like frozen, looking at the doctor, like, what are we supposed to do? Like, this kid was gone. Like, everybody was in shock. Then they just started working on him. I mean, hooking them back up to machines, turning things on.
5: On October 27, 2024, at 6:38 a.m., 2.5 hours after he died on the operating table, Kobe was alive.
6: I know God was real, but that day, I seen something totally different. Like, I know my God is real. I know what God has planned for Kobe, but he's given Kobe a second chance at life.
7: Once you see it for your own self right in front of you, it makes you a true believer. I think God heard the prayers. You know, God heard prayers from multiple people. He heard an abundance of prayers, and you know, he brought them back.
5: Kobe was put into a medically induced coma to keep him stable. Over the next week, he had two more surgeries on his spine and lungs. After several weeks in recovery, he woke up.
8: I was just grateful he brought me back. Kind of like hard to put into words.
5: Kobe endured 3 months of rehab, learning how to talk, move around, and eat. Though paralyzed from the waist down, he maintains a positive outlook. He even graduated on schedule from high school, in spite of his accident in rehab. Steve and Courtney are quick to share their son's miracle, giving all glory to God for raising Kobe from the dead.
8: At the beginning of the accident, how I was and how far he has brought me until now, I'm much more of a believer now.
7: Keep your faith, you know, in the Lord. Continue praying and just, you know, good things will come. Because God, he is still performing miracles.
6: Never give up faith in God. Once you pray on something, let it go. Let God take care of it. Let him handle that. And that's what I'm learning is letting God handle and working miracles. I don't know what Kobe's purpose is, but there's a reason why God gave him back to us.
9: You cannot argue that this is an undeniable, amazing miracle of biblical proportions. You know, I'm reminded of so many things watching this amazing miracle testimony. One of the things being that Jesus is the same yesterday, today, and forevermore. You know, he was raising the dead when he was alive here on this earth, and we read about it in scriptures and in the gospels, and he is still resurrecting people from the dead even today, and we see that in Kobe's testimony. But I'm also reminded of a scripture. This is Psalm 103. I'm going to read it to you guys to encourage you in your faith, because now is our favorite time of the program where we just get to allow God to move however he wants to move. It's the time of prayer. And let me read this to you. This is Psalm 103, verses 1 through 5. Praise the Lord, my soul. All my inmost being, praise his holy name.
4: Praise the Lord, my soul, and forget not all his benefits, who forgives all your sins and heals, get that, heals all your diseases, who redeems your life from the pit and crowns you with love and compassion, who satisfies your desires with good things so that your youth is renewed like the eagles. That is a promise, my friends, that we should hold on to for the rest of our days. Let our souls not forget the benefits of having a relationship with our Father in heaven. It is by the blood of Jesus Christ, his sacrifice, that we are made right with our Heavenly Father. And we can hold on to the promise that he forgives us of our sins, but he also heals us of our diseases. And so if this testimony has not encouraged you with your faith, we've got some more miracle testimonies and answer to prayers that we hope, again, builds your faith as we go into prayer asking God to heal. So this is somebody, they're emailing us. After a mammogram, Maria from Pensacola, Florida, received a call about a suspicious area in her right breast that needed further testing. She called the CBN Prayer Center and asked for prayer, believing God for a good report. The following day, she returned for a second mammogram, a sonogram, and an ultrasound. Shortly after, her prayers were answered. The doctors found nothing concerning, and the area was determined to be benign. Maria began praising God for his goodness. She knows the prayer partners that stood with her during this trial were a great big part of her answered prayers. She's extremely grateful for CBN's Prayer Center. We praise God for that miracle.
10: Awesome. Here's Miss B by email. About 2 months ago, Ashley had a word of knowledge saying someone has severe back pain. I believe it's a nerve. You are healed in Jesus' name. I had such back pain, I couldn't stand long enough to do my dishes. When I bent over and raised back up, the pain was excruciating in my back. It's gone. It has been gone ever since that day Ashley spoke those healing words of faith. I've been hesitant to tell you all because I was concerned it would come back. It has not come back.
4: Praise God.
10: Praise the Lord. That's great news. Let's pray. Father, we come before you in Jesus' name. And people are in such need of a miracle, of a touch from you. I believe someone woke up last evening with this tremendous pressure or something in their back, and that you're scared it's in your lungs, and you still have it. I just feel like the Lord is taking that away right now. And be attentive to what God is doing. Someone else, I know we've been celebrating a lot today, but there's a woman watching who is so angry because she saw this testimony about this young man being saved, and she's saying, my son was not healed and my son was not saved. But Ashley read that beautiful psalm about healing, and I think the Lord wants to heal your heart today. Your child is with Jesus, but God doesn't want to see your life end in heartbreak and heartache. So he's watching you, he's guiding you, he's leading you. And today he wants to resurrect your soul, and yes, that's for you. So embrace that today. God has healing for your heart.
4: Thank you, Jesus. Yeah, I believe somebody's watching and you've suffered some sort of injury at the base of your head. It's at the top, almost like at the top of your neck, the base of your skull. There's a lot of pressure and swelling right here in the back of your head. And I just believe God is healing you of that injury, that severe injury. I believe you're actually in the hospital right now. He is touching your body right now in the name of Jesus. He's healing you. He's making you whole. We just declare healing and wholeness over you by the blood of Jesus Christ from the top of your head to the soles of your feet. You're going to be able to walk out of that hospital and live a normal life. We just thank you for this, Father. Thank you, Jesus.
10: I think God wants to heal families today. There's so many fractures in our relationships with family. And as you're watching today, you may be able to name one or two folks in your family, loved ones. It's just there is division. And let's all as believers look at where we need to extend forgiveness and grace and reflect on the grace and forgiveness God has given us. And Lord, we thank you that it is your desire for reconciliation. And Lord God, we pray your spirit of peace and unity in families, in marriages today.
4: Thank you, Lord. Father, we thank you for what you're doing. We thank you for healing people. We thank you for setting people free. It's in your mighty and precious name that we ask and pray all these things. In Jesus' name, amen. and amen. Well, friends, if you just had an answer to prayer or if you need prayer for anything at all, please don't hesitate. Call our prayer center. It's open 24/7. We love you guys. Thank you so much for joining with us. Have a great Friday, and we'll see you next time.
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12: Welcome to Behind the Cameras. And this little update is for the month of August to see what's going on here at his channel. And friends, as you know, behind me here, I'm out at our SoCal soundstage and they're setting up for a production. And this kind of gives you an idea. I told them, just turn a camera around because they're working over on that section over there and way over. They've got the stuff going on over there. And this back is the staging area where you prepare for your program. You sit down and you do a talk through with your guests, and then you go to the particular set. We have three sets out here. We have the World News Briefing set for Tom Hughes, and then we have my Pray for a Miracle set, and then we have the talk style set. And then we can move sets around for little special productions. But for this month, for those of you that know Jan Markell, go to her gallery. She has a show for August, and it's with Michelle Bachman, and I'm telling you, Michelle explains so clearly about communism and socialism and what is going on in America, because, friends, I've never been very much concerned, and you know I'm not political, I'm just 100%, how can we proselyte the gospel and what country can we get into to share the message of Jesus? And I let the politicians do what the politicians do. But I have had the privilege to travel in countries almost in every part of the world. And I know what communism looks like. And I know at the end results. I remember in Romania, when we were able to go there after the communism fell, do you know that I found out that the little kids, when they go to bed at night, they stuff food between their cheeks to make sure they have enough food for the next day. And so the parents always make sure they take the food out so the kids don't choke when they're sleeping. I mean, who'd ever think of it? And when you go to the stores, it's like there was some kind of stocking problem. They're just empty. Or they just have one item and it's just going down the shelf. And we're starting to see that with this communism that is taking effect in America. And friends, it's partially our fault. It started in the 90s with the schools when they centralized schooling. They no longer taught the kids about the greatness of the country and the uniqueness of the United States. And so these kids are growing up to not have much respect for the country. If you don't have respect and you don't know your history, it's easy to change them over to a new system. And socialism, the problem is it promises you everything and gives you nothing. So, friends, we really have to pray about that. But you can tune in, see that with Jan Markell, with Michelle Bachman. In fact, Jan said that she is going to start taping, she's hoping, a program every 2 weeks. And remember, Jan retired, and we thought we weren't going to get any more of Jan, but all of you just kept hitting her with emails, Jan, we need you, Jan, we need you. So she's really enjoying it, and I think she's doing a great job, because we've got a few on the Ruku Gallery with her, special guests, and they're very informative. Another thing on our Ruku, I only got a few more minutes here, Ruku. We just updated the app again, and so now on Ruku, you have galleries for some of your favorite programs, so you can see like 2 or 3 or 4 weeks on your Ruku app. And friends, pray for Israel. We have to do some upgrades there. We have to put an indoor studio. We have outdoor studio. We need an indoor studio. Pray for us because this is something we have to do, and it's very difficult to do things over there. They're extremely costly. It's time for me to go. I'll give you a little bit more behind the scenes. And may God richly bless all of you. Tell a friend about His channel. God bless.
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0: Well, the Bible says, despise not small beginnings. So no matter where your life began, God has a plan and purpose for you bigger than anything you could ever imagine. And no one knows this better than today's guest. So you want to stay tuned. But first, joining me around the table is April Simons.
1: Hey there.
0: It's kind of crazy.
1: It's kind of crazy, but you use that word tide in the Living Bible. Psalm 56:9 yeah. says that the very day we pray, the tide of the battle turns.
0: Yes.
1: So we just got to keep praying.
2: That's
1: keep
2: right.
1: moving and keep praying.
0: If you hear a snicker on the table, it's because when I turn my chair, it's me.
3: It's so loud.
0: Y'all need to know this thing.
3: Where is W-40.
0: WD-40. That's right. That's right. Kendra Kelly Dean. We just are real
4: you
0: here
4: know,
0: at the table.
4: I had that chair on Monday.
3: That's
4: and
3: hilarious.
4: I said, someone needs to put some WD-40. And the guest was talking. I was like, wah. Real life, real talk here yeah. at table
0: so
4: talk.
0: Rachel Lamb Brown, we just tell everything, don't we?
5: We tell it all. Yeah. So just, you know, grab your cup of coffee. Join us at the
0: yeah,
5: table.
0: Get
5: you
0: your
5: never
0: hot
5: know
0: tea.
5: What you're going to hear, especially
0: I've got
5: day.
0: My hot tea right mm-hmm. here. Get it. Rebecca
3: so
0: Lamb
3: healthy.
0: Weiss, you're the one that I heard snicker, by the way.
3: Well, it's the lowest, loudest grunt. It's like, I wonder, do you think the people at home can hear it?
0: I don't know. Let's just be quiet for a second and see if we can.
3: Yeah. I think they'll hear
5: it.
3: That sounds like okay. a sad, pathetic shofar
5: like
3: blow.
5: Whale.
0: Now, it's like a shofar.
3: A sad
0: That's
3: shofar.
0: That's what it is, a sad one. Cindy Murdoch.
6: I was going to say something so spiritual and enforceable.
3: And then I brought the level down.
0: Okay.
6: I will say this. If they will stay tuned, the guest that we have today mm-hmm. is going to bring so much positive insight that we do not hear on the media that I think is really going to give people some hope.
5: Right. We have a freedom fighter on our
6: yes.
5: show today.
0: We do. Right. We do. Well, he has been a staunch champion of liberty and biblical values, and he's here to share how God opened the door to a bigger destiny in his life. Please welcome Pastor Jack Hibbs.
7: Thank you.
3: Welcome.
0: How do you like that music?
7: It's
0: that
7: great
0: good?
7: Music.
3: Yeah.
7: It's great music.
0: Welcome back to the table.
7: Thank you. It's great to be here.
0: It's always good to have our California pastor here
6: yes.
0: in Texas.
7: I'm honored.
0: Well, he's been fighting for truth and freedom in the state of California and touching lives through his ministry, but that was not the destiny he saw for himself. Yet, God would take his life in a direction he never expected. Now, for people who don't know, you pastor a church mm-hmm. in California. Tell us about that great
7: Southern
0: church.
7: Southern California, Calvary Chapel, Chino Hills. And God's blessed us. It started out as a home Bible study.
0: Wow.
7: From Calvary Chapel, Costa Mesa, where Chuck Smith used to pastor.
0: Yeah. Yeah.
7: And I had my career in biomedical engineering at a company called Baxter. And so we started this home Bible study just to meet neighbors, honestly.
0: Yeah. And of course, Jesus Revolution movie, that
7: yeah.
0: would be Chuck Smith. That was
7: That's exactly correct.
0: Played by
7: Kelsey Grammer.
0: Kelsey Grammer, yeah. You never planned on it. How did that happen? Like, you started the Bible study, and then all of a sudden, you became
7: a
0: pastor?
7: We studied, almost. We started that study, just kept growing, and then the people wanted to go to Sundays, so I was telling Pastor Chuck, you need to send a pastor out, because this is what's happening. It's out of control.
0: Wow.
7: And he just kept saying, well, you know, I'll find somebody. The Lord's in control. And believe it or not, one day I went back to complain to him again. And he just put his hand on my shoulder and said, you know, the Lord bless what's going on in Chino Hills. So he got up and he walked out of his office. I thought he was going to come back. He went home. And his secretary said, he's gone. I think you should leave now. And so I went back to work. And then, 2 weeks later, I get an ordination documents and then presented to me and all of that. And it's like, what's going on here?
0: Aww.
7: And so those Sundays just kept exploding. So, yeah, we have like, I don't know, anywhere from 14,000 adults on a Sunday.
5: Oh,
7: and that's been 33 years ago.
5: Was the transition hard? Were you
7: When I quit my job, because I love science, and so when I quit my job, I can admit this on the show. I just cried all the way home.
3: Aww.
7: On my last day of my secular job mm-hmm. because God had given me so much favor at that company.
0: Mm-hmm. So let's go back a little bit because your story, you look at you and you're like, oh, the guy was just born in this perfect home, perfect environment. It's not true. So tell us about that.
7: No, my mom had made it over here with my dad. My dad married my mom in Hawaii. She was born and raised in Hawaii. He was there in the Marine Corps. And then brought her here to San Diego, or to California and San Diego. And so my mom was very poor. She was raised in a Catholic orphanage in downtown Honolulu. And so she didn't know anything. She barely spoke what we would recognize as English. She spoke pidgin English. Wow. And so I had an older sister and an older brother, and my dad said, okay, that's it, we're done. And so what happens? My mom gets pregnant. My dad is now heading to Alaska, but he says, when I get back in a year, I don't want a third child in this home. Do whatever you need to do. But no.
3: So he wanted her to abort you.
7: Abort. Yeah, so she was scared. She felt very intimidated because she couldn't communicate well with others. If you've ever heard pidgin English, it's pretty crazy. And so she put my brother and my sister to bed. And this was December 24th, 1957. Wow. Christmas Eve. And then she attempted an abortion and it failed. She was hospitalized. And on January 15th, I had a chance to come into this world. And so I didn't know anything.
3: Same birthday as you.
7: Wow. Are you serious?
5: I knew I liked you.
7: Oh, wow. That's great. Yeah.
3: January
7: it's a holiday.
3: Yeah.
7: You know that.
5: Yeah.
3: So, of course, I'm sure when you were born, she loved you and...
7: Oh, yeah.
4: Were you born prematurely because of what she did? Or was that around the time right before you were supposed to be
7: I do believe it was, I'm guessing now. I think it was the due date time, I think, because they put her in the hospital. She stayed there until then.
4: Okay.
7: But I know that she had injured herself in that attempt. But I didn't know any of that until I was home. I was a junior in high school, and I was home during football for Hell Week. You have two practices a day, right? Uh-huh. And I was in between that, and I was just eating, and I heard my mom telling a neighbor woman next door all of the details. That's the first time I'd ever heard that.
5: So you overheard it.
7: Yeah.
5: That's how you found out.
7: Yeah, and then, wow. Then I went to my mom. She told me the whole story.
3: So what happened when your dad came back in the third
7: child? Yeah, I was 3 months old. He came back. I was 3 months old.
3: So was he unhappy when he came back and saw that you were... That she had delivered a baby boy?
7: I mean, I can only assume so, because again, I was 3 months old, but I don't know what that strain did to their relationship. And I remember the night I got saved. I got saved during the Jesus movement in 1977. And
3: you were 19.
7: I was 19 years old, and my dad and I, we'd never had a conversation. I mean, never had one. Wow. And I remember being so nervous trying to tell my dad that I had just accepted Christ. And he said, I finally got out the gospel because I stuttered really bad. And he waits and hears this. And then he says, wait a minute, are you telling me that God sent his son into the world to die for our sins? So his own son died for us? I go, that's right. No, I thought he got it.
3: Yeah.
7: Yeah, you want to accept Christ now? And he just said, if God did that, he's a fool.
3: Wow.
7: And I thought his chair was going to blow up. I thought lightning was going to strike. Just the years went on, and I just dove into Jesus. I mean, just everything I could do, studied everything, went to classes, did everything, just because of the word was awesome. Gosh, I believe it was like 2013. I may be off about the date, but he calls and he says, Jackson, I need you to tell me about Jesus. And I'm thinking, what in the world is going on here?
3: And how long you'd been in ministry now?
7: Yeah, we had the church, yeah, everything, it's full.
3: Had he come to church?
7: He would visit a few times.
3: So he says... Tell me about
7: Jesus. And I'm thinking, what's going on here? Turns out, long story very short, he had cancer. Doctor told him he had cancer. My dad was born and raised Marine. We were raised in a Marine Corps home. You don't whine, complain about anything. And he wasn't, but he just said, I need to know about Jesus. I'm actually going through emotions now thinking, do I want to give him Jesus here?
4: Yeah. Right.
7: And just out of just sheer obedience. Well, Dad, it all starts in Genesis 1. And I literally took him through the Bible, over a 2-hour-long phone call.
3: Wow.
7: And I made it as difficult. Honestly, I'm just telling you, I made it as difficult for him as possible to accept Christ. And he said, okay, I'm ready to repent of my sins.
3: Wow.
7: Let's do this.
3: Wow.
7: He accepted the Lord. He died 8 days later.
3: Man.
7: Wow. My mom has cancer. She accepts Christ, dies 4 weeks later.
3: Wow.
7: My sister has cancer, and she winds up suffering and dying 7 years later. All of them accepted Christ because of cancer. What our evangelism couldn't achieve, cancer was the most effective evangelism in my family, hands down.
3: Wow.
7: So don't give up. If people are suffering, let God have his way.
3: So how did you deal with forgiving your dad for all of that?
7: It's seeing them in Christ. It's seeing them now shrouded and wrapped in the salvation of Christ.
3: Yeah.
7: That when, and we all know the scripture, there's neither male nor female, rich or poor, bond or free, all are one in Christ.
3: Mm.
7: Well, for me, that explains my family. It's like, oh my gosh, Lord, you're so amazing that you did this. And so I'm going to see my dad. I'll see my mom. I'll see my sister. Wow. It's amazing.
0: So now you had two siblings. Is the brother still alive?
7: My brother loves the Lord. He lives in Utah and he's loving God. And
0: Yeah. Wow. That is so amazing. Actually, I'm thinking about growing up in that kind of household.
3: That's what I'm thinking about.
0: It kind of prepared you.
7: It did.
0: To fight.
7: Oh, I wouldn't change a thing. The setbacks and stuttering really bad. Back in those days, bullying was like a cool thing to do. So I was the brunt of it.
0: And so you were stuttering because you have no
7: oh my goodness.
0: Of that.
7: The Lord completely healed me of my tongue.
3: Oh. Wow.
7: In 1983. Like that.
3: Wow.
7: Oh, yeah.
3: How old were
7: when
3: you?
7: I asked my wife to marry me, I said, Lisa, will you,
3: Oh, my goodness.
7: Marry me? She just goes, you know, yes. But, oh, yeah, it was tough. Even our vows in our wedding, the pastor knew, you won't have to repeat, don't worry. Because I couldn't get through anything.
3: Yeah.
7: And so, I remember just saying, we were at an afterglow. You guys remember the term afterglow?
0: Yeah.
7: We were at an afterglow meeting at Calvary Costa Mesa, waiting upon the Lord, the gifts of the Holy Spirit in operation. And I remember just saying in my head, Lord, if you heal my tongue, I'm freaking out, God. I have so much of your word inside of me and I can't say a thing about it. I'm thrilled about it. If you might touch my tongue, that would be awesome. As soon as I said that in my head, there was somebody in this group that said, you know, I think there's someone here asking God to touch your tongue.
3: Wow.
7: And God's word to you is study to show yourself approved unto God, a workman that need not be ashamed, rightly dividing the word of truth. And I turned to Lisa and I go, that was for me. And
3: wow.
7: She goes, well, okay, awesome. you know, what is she going to do with that? It's like, well, okay. So, and that was about 2 years later. There was a group that would go out witnessing in Lido Island, if you know where that is, Newport Beach. And so they're all witnessing.
0: We know that nice little place over there,
7: yeah,
0: Newport Beach.
7: It's kind of shabby.
0: Yeah.
7: So I would just pray while they would go witness. And I saw this lady sitting on one of the walkway overpasses over the waterway. And I didn't hear God's voice, but I almost felt like him pull me toward her. And I went up to her and I said, excuse me, but would you mind if I talk to you about Jesus? And she said, not at all. So I gave her the gospel. We prayed. She didn't accept the Lord, but I didn't stutter.
3: Woo.
7: Once.
3: Wow.
7: So I went looking for them. My wife was in that group. They're out sharing.
3: I'm ready for this.
7: I went looking for them and I said, you won't believe what happened. This is what just happened. And Lisa said, and you're not stuttering now. At all,
3: oh,
7: either.
3: Amazing.
7: And
3: wow.
7: So since then, poor Lisa. I mean, I haven't shut up since. I'm making up for lust.
0: No, when God touched your tongue, that is what I hear.
3: Yeah.
0: That is that he's anointed your tongue.
3: Yeah. Yes.
0: That it pulls people in. Because I've watched you before. Mm-hmm. I'm like, there's something about the tenor of his voice pulls me. I want to listen.
3: That's
0: amazing. So would you just take a moment, Jack, and look in the camera? I believe there are people right now. You may not need your tongue to be touched. You may. I don't know. This is kind of unusual, but unusual things happen here at the table. But they're just dealing with something and believing God. And I just believe God wants to touch some people right now. It's going to be like a supernatural thing, and they're not even going to understand it. But it's going to be God showing up in a way that is going to change your trajectory for the rest of your life. Would you just do that?
7: Yeah, I just want to encourage you, believe it or not, the things that have been the worst things in your life, Jesus takes those very things that you think are absolutely not only against you, but they've chained you down to a life. Maybe you've almost predestined yourself that this is how it's going to be. And happily, God doesn't care about your past because he has overcome that past. But here's what he does with your past. He uses it. So if whatever it is that you've gone, it could have been trafficking. It could have been abusive relationship. It could have been whatever. Whatever has set you back, it's Jesus that takes those things and he completely turns them around.
0: Yes.
7: To the point where I can honestly say those setbacks in life, I would not give them up for anything. And he wants to do that in your life. And you might say, not me, Pastor Jack, not me, because I live this kind of a life. Well, to whom is forgiven much? That person loves him much. So there's nothing that you could have done, nor there's nothing that could have been done to you that sets you outside God's incredible grace in his ability to truly transform your life and to use those things.
0: Would you mind leading us in a prayer? We can repeat after you, but this is really an opportunity for you. You've heard Jack's story. Many of you can relate to it. And you think, well, you know, if God can do that for him, maybe he can do that for me. And we want to give you that opportunity to pray. And if you'll just lead us, Pastor Jack.
7: Absolutely. So, Father, we pray right now for those that are viewing, no matter where they're at in the world, every single one of these viewers have an issue of life, maybe many multiple issues of life, and the hidden joy. They don't see it yet, but if they would just right now say, Lord, if you're out there, if you're really real, will you reveal yourself to me in my pain and my hurt? And Lord, reveal yourself to them the way that you do that. Far be it from us to tell you, Lord, what to do. You're amazing and you're sovereign, and you love each and every one of those that are hearing this right now, that Jesus died on the cross for them too. And he rose again from the dead for them too. And Lord, that you gave them life in this world for a plan. They as well have the hope of eternal life waiting for them. Friend, if you just take that offer that he extends to you right now, I know you don't understand it, but ask him to show himself to you, and he's faithful. And we pray that you'd receive Christ as Lord and Savior. He'll wash you free of guilt, wash you free of pain, and he'll take away those things by renewing you and strengthening you by those things that have been redeemed. In Jesus' name we pray, amen.
0: Amen. Amen. And could we just say a little prayer? Just repeat after me. Say, Jesus,
2: Jesus,
0: forgive me.
2: Forgive me.
0: Come into my heart.
2: Come into my
0: today.
2: Heart. Today.
0: Today. I believe you died on the cross.
2: I believe you died on the cross.
0: For my sins.
2: For my sins.
0: Thank you.
2: Thank you.
0: Fill me with your spirit.
2: Fill me with your spirit.
0: I surrender.
2: I surrender
0: all to you today.
2: To you today.
0: In Jesus' name.
2: In Jesus' name.
0: Amen.
2: Amen.
0: Is it really that simple?
7: Yeah, it's that simple because what those simple words are representing is a world of emotion and a world of experience. Mm-hmm. So yes, it's simple. But on the inside, it's extremely so complex that only the God of creation can figure that out.
4: That's a good point.
0: So what is a story you can share with me, like of those early beginnings of where you saw God move supernaturally in somebody's life that had a story of just brokenness, where God turned all that around?
7: Yeah, I will be vague in this intentionally. So there was a particular woman at our church who wanted to get involved. She didn't see her place in being used. She didn't seem to fit in. It turns out that it was later communicated to me through my wife, Lisa, that she had grown up in an extremely sexually abusive home. I mean, bizarre. Brothers, father, uncles, unthinkable. And God had given her salvation. She had experienced Jesus, but she was wondering, how am I going to get through this? How am I going to use this to God's glory? She wound up starting a ministry that still goes on to this day at church where it's very, very, what's the word? Clandestine, covert. It's very quiet for their own protection. And that is for those who have experienced severe trauma like that. Mm-hmm. This woman's life who, for her, there's no reason to live. Mm. Now she has all the reason to live because she sees the healing power taking place. Like in her, now it's happening in others. Those are the things that as a pastor, you can't put money on that. You can't, if somebody says, well, I don't believe it, it doesn't rattle you because we know what's true. We've seen this happen. And, if he didn't transform lives, mm-hmm. starting with myself, I'd be back at my other career. Yeah. I'd be back doing something, but I can't.
5: It's encouraging to think with stories like that, that God can take our greatest pain and elevate it to our greatest purpose.
7: Absolutely.
5: That we're never too far gone or too far broken to be used by him.
7: Yeah.
5: And those are just perfect stories and examples of how he takes broken people and uses them for his glory.
7: He loves it.
0: Yeah. Mm-hmm. I want to circle back around. I really keep sensing this, the whole forgiveness aspect. Can you unpack that a little bit more? Because I feel like there are people watching that you are stuck. Talk about that. I know you have a lot to say about that.
7: So we have somehow grown up in our world to think that we hold the keys to forgiveness. And if you hurt me, the last thing I'm going to do on earth is to forgive you because I am not going to stoop down to that level and forgive you. I'm going to have you be unforgiven in my life and let you suffer through that. The funny thing about that is it's a complete lie from Satan.
8: Yeah.
7: Right. It's crystal clear that God has given us the ability to forgive others in Christ or through Christ. So Jesus said it this way, I have forgiven you, go forgive others.
8: Yes.
7: So here's the amazing thing about forgiveness. When the scripture says if someone has sinned against you, go to them. Don't wait it out. Don't get all bitter. Mm-hmm. Don't shut your, you know, your curtains or drive around the block. Go to them. Because here's the reason why. If someone sins against you, there is a power now that you've allowed them to have in your unforgiveness of them. In other words, God has called us to forgive so that we can go free.
8: Yes.
7: Well, what if they don't accept my forgiveness? He made that very clear. Even if they don't, because you did it, you're still free.
8: Yes.
7: See, if you withhold forgiveness to those who hurt you, they're still controlling you.
5: Yeah.
8: It's true.
7: If you, through Christ, because I don't think we have the human capacity to do that, but Lord, you forgave me. I put you on the cross. So Lord, I have now the mandate from you to forgive this person that hurt me. So I can no longer have them control me. I'm clean with you. I've obeyed you.
5: Yeah.
7: And then here's the awesome thing. Then I can start loving them when I didn't even like them.
8: Yes.
5: Right.
7: It's really amazing. So freedom extended sets us free if they accept it or not.
5: Right. Yeah.
7: We are no longer held captive by that.
4: So then what about the people that you can't have that conversation with them? Like they are not going to hear it, or maybe they're not even here anymore. Maybe they passed.
8: Or they may be dead.
7: Yeah.
4: Yeah, right. They may be passed and they're holding on to this because we all know unforgiveness does more damage to yourself. How can that person move forward and finding forgiveness, even though there's not a reconciliation that can take place?
7: Yeah, let's say there's no other options. Number one, everyone who's involved in that particular situation, you can't reach them or they're all gone.
8: Mm-hmm.
7: Then you can go to God and say, God, here I am. You know all things. You know the timing of all things. I do not control time. You do. And I now, if they were here, I'd issue forgiveness to them. The God of the universe knows this.
8: Yes.
7: So that's the number one easy go-to. You go to him because he knows.
8: Yeah. Yes.
7: All right? And so
8: it's almost like it's released in the spirit.
7: Oh, absolutely.
8: Yeah. I mean, you're not able to like have a face-to-face, but before God, you're still doing it.
7: Exactly. 1 Peter 5:7 says, cast all your cares before him because he cares for you. You would do that thing. You would say, Lord, if I could today, I'd make reconciliation with them. But they're no longer with us, with me. And so I'm going to put that here. And he will do, he'll take care of it.
8: Or they
7: completely.
8: Won't. They won't.
7: If
8: they won't allow
7: that's
8: me
7: number
8: in
7: two.
8: Their presence. Yeah. Yeah.
7: Right. Number two is if they will not allow it, write it out and send it to them. If that still, what if that doesn't work? Then, and this is important, everybody, please. There's an old law, biblical law in the area of repentance and forgiveness, and that is let the circle of the confession be within the circle of the sin. In other words, if I sinned against you, I should go to you and or you should come to me. But if you go to Facebook or your friends and tell people about it and then come to me, now I've sinned and now you've sinned.
8: Yeah.
7: So you see what I'm saying?
8: Yeah, sure.
7: So you let the circle of the confession be within the circle of the sin. So those who are involved, they know about that dynamic. There might be one, might be three. You keep that circle small, but you go to them and say, look, I can't tell my dad this to his face. He's gone. But you kids knew what happened or you knew what went on. And I want you guys to know I'm a Christian now. I follow Jesus. And I want you guys to hear, please, what I would have said to him.
5: Wow.
7: And this is it.
8: Mm.
7: And you say it to them. Why? Because they have knowledge of it.
5: Yes.
7: Maybe not perfect knowledge, like maybe you do. But they know that something was wrong.
5: Yeah.
7: Tell them.
5: Was it hard for you to forgive your mom when you found out what she did?
7: Oh, gosh, no.
5: It wasn't?
7: No, first of all, I was a junior in high school, which it bounces right off your head.
5: Yeah.
7: None of it mattered to me. Until the night I got saved, I went home. It was June 20th, 1977. It's a Monday night. I went home that night from a message that Greg Laurie had preached. If you know who Greg Laurie is, I sat there and I heard him give the gospel. And I went home that night. And then, of course, this is God moving. He reminded me of what my mom had told me when I was a junior in high school. And then it was like, oh my gosh, God, you are absolutely amazing.
5: Yeah.
7: And so for that moment on, you know, I just haven't looked back.
8: What do you do when God tells you to go ask for forgiveness, but you really didn't do anything, but they feel like you did.
7: I go.
8: You just go.
7: I have to go.
8: Have you ever had to do that?
7: Yeah.
8: Oh, it's awful.
7: It's awful, but you know what? But it's awful, but watch this.
5: You sound like you're speaking from experience.
7: Listen, he's lovingly tough. So if he brings that up to me, I'm going to go obey him in that really quick because, trust me, if you're going to study the Bible to prepare a sermon that comes from the Holy Spirit, I don't download sermons. I don't get other people's sermons. I have to get it from him. If I'm not right with him, he just won't talk. I mean, he's not speaking to me. And so
8: or he'll stutter and you can't understand what he's saying.
7: Oh my gosh. But even if it's with Lisa, I have to make up. If it's with somebody across town, if it's with a staff member, if it's whatever, I have to.
8: You have to keep your heart pure.
7: Yeah. Yes, I have to. Yeah. And that person may view it as, oh, how sweet and kind. What they don't understand is, you don't get it. God's not talking to me unless we set this thing straight.
8: That's so true.
7: And so I have to hear from God, lest I perish. So let's set this straight. Let's get this fixed.
8: Yeah.
7: And, we don't have to win every argument.
8: Yeah.
7: We can just leave it alone. Mm-hmm. We don't have to come out on top.
8: That's true. So true. Well, we are out of time, but I want you to remember that no matter what you've been through or where your life began, God has an incredible plan and purpose for your life. And I do love Jeremiah 29:11 because he knows the plans that he has for you to give you a future and hope. And he wants to heal you. He wants to set you free. And he wants to use you to touch countless lives. No matter what has happened to you, he wants to take those broken places, just like you talked about. He wants to take your pain and he wants to put some purpose to it. And you can help people in a way that others can't. So just remember that, and it starts with you surrendering your heart and your life to Jesus. That's where it all starts. If you're watching today, you want God to heal those broken places, to give you boldness, or to reveal his plan for your life. That's why that toll-free number's on the screen. We have amazing prayer partners that are standing by. We'd love to pray with you. You don't have to give us any information about yourself. We just want to be a blessing to you. I do want to thank Jack for joining us. For more on his ministry, you can visit him online at jackhibbs.com. And if you prayed that prayer and invited Jesus in, please call and let us know. We'd also love to send you a free book entitled, Now What? I really do believe that God is calling people home. It's no accident that you're watching today. He has a specific plan and purpose for your life, and he loves you so much. It all starts with that prayer. Well, let us know how today's Table Talk has touched your life. You can leave us a comment on Facebook, Instagram, Twitter, or YouTube. I want to thank you so much for watching. Thank you, Jack. Will you come back? We always love having you.
7: Of course.
8: You're such a blessing. Yes. Did we enjoy this, ladies?
5: Yes. Oh, absolutely.
8: So good. So good.
7: Very kind.
8: I know you did as well. Hey, I'm excited about all that God has for you. Be encouraged today. Bye-bye for today.
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0: Hi, my name is Steve, and this is the Greenberg Report. And I have Frank with us from ICR. And Frank, tell us about your story.
1: Steve, it's kind of interesting. I was born and raised in a non-Christian family, didn't hear about assurance of salvation or even the word salvation in the religion that I practiced. And it wasn't until I flunked out of college and had to join the Navy and went to Vietnam that I began to think of eternal things.
0: I bet.
1: And so on this aircraft carrier, when it was in the Philippine Islands, a little chapel service on a Sunday morning, I went forward and received Christ as my Savior. And it was because I was working up in the flight deck, a very, very dangerous job during the Vietnam War. A year after that, I read a little booklet about creation. And I still believed in evolution, and it wasn't until I read this booklet on creation that my eyes were really opened regarding origins. I didn't believe anymore that I came from a fish. I believed that I was created in God's image. And so after the Navy, I went to college, got my undergraduate degree in biology. Then I went to graduate school and got my master's degree in zoology,
0: ooh,
1: specifically the field of parasites.
0: Oh, yeah. Hey, well, that's an interesting topic.
1: Yeah, it is.
0: What's your favorite parasite?
1: Well, my favorite parasite is called Diphyllobothrium latum, and it's a type of a broadfish tapeworm, as they call it, and it has two intermediate hosts, so it's really quite fascinating.
0: Why do you like that one?
1: Well, it has two intermediate hosts. It uses bothria, which are kind of suction cups, where it attaches into the large intestine of the individual, and it gets its B vitamins and everything like that. So it's not necessarily fatal, but it makes a person anemic if they have too many of these types of parasites.
0: Oh, wow.
1: And it goes through, as I say, two different types of other vectors before it ends up in a person, but mostly it ends up in bears.
0: So as you've been studying from a Christian background, you've seen amazing things, right, in the animal world, in the insect world, in the creatures that are out there.
1: Right.
0: What is something that really stands out to you as you think about just the wonderful creation that we live in?
1: Well, Steve, when I started doing my research in biology, I realized that in the beginning, God created. And that's a more scientific statement than has ever been found in secular literature. So I began to study Bible and science from the context of the Creator, the Lord Jesus Christ. And science makes so much sense since that time. And so I like to say that all science is creation science, and that science and the Bible go together beautifully. They've dovetailed just like politics and corruption. They just go together beautifully. And so I had a new appreciation for all of these insects. Now, we call them in zoology arthropods, but they're just insects. They have these paired jointed appendages and this chitinous exoskeleton, and everything from roaches to butterflies. They're all the very, very beautiful insects. My favorite one is the firefly. It's not really a fly, it's a beetle. But as we've seen fireflies in the Midwest, around evening, just as the sun sets, we can see that flash.

0: My father-in-law, when he was working on the farm, he had his own farm, he would order great cases of ladybugs. And he would go out into the field and release them. And these ladybugs have a voracious appetite with those very small but powerful biting mouthparts. And they would do a real number on destroying the more predatory, negative type insects that are found in fields. Wow. But I've never heard that ladybugs bite. I'd have to look that up.
1: So with DNA.
0: Yeah.
1: Man, isn't that amazing? All
0: DNA?
1: The things we're seeing through DNA. Tell us about, in the scientific world, what is happening?
0: Well, DNA was co-discovered by Crick and Watson, and I would also add Rosalind Franklin, who should have been recognized with the Nobel Prize Committee and all. But DNA is the molecule of heredity. It tells everything about us, whether we're going to be tall or short, whether we got diabetes at age 50. It's all there written up in this famous genetic code, and there's nothing simple about it. When I taught college-level biology and zoology, I taught my students that DNA would simply code for a polypeptide or maybe a protein, and this is how it happens, and it was pretty straightforward. Until more research since the early 1990s, now we understand just how incredibly sophisticated and detailed this DNA molecule is. Now, I mentioned a guy named Francis Crick. He's the co-discoverer, and Francis Crick was at least intellectually honest enough to admit that DNA is so complex it couldn't evolve from non-living chemicals. Now, Francis Crick was an atheist, and so he wasn't about to become a creationist. But as I say, he was honest enough to look at the DNA molecule, and who would know more about DNA than Francis Crick, the discoverer? And he said, couldn't have evolved. And so he had this really strange idea called directed panspermia, where he supposes and suggested that in an unknown reaches of the universe, on an unknown planet, an unknown time period ago, an unknown rocket ship was blasted off from that planet, aimed directly at Earth. And it hit the Earth's atmosphere and unloaded its cargo of DNA. And Francis Crick, the atheist, said that's how we got DNA, or at least he suggested that. But as I said, Steve, it's all unknown. How much more scientific to say, in the beginning, God?
1: Wow. What are we learning with DNA right now in this?
0: Well, Steve, when you think of DNA, think of an onion. Now, an onion, you peel away one layer, and what do you have underneath?
1: Another layer.
0: Another layer. And that's the same thing with DNA. They peel away one degree of sophistication of DNA and go, wow, that's... And then they stop mid-sentence because they see another degree or layer of sophistication. They peel that away in something called the splicing code. Maybe your listeners can type in the phrase splicing code DNA in Google search and learn all about this amazing splicing code. Well, just within the last couple of years, I'd say about 2 years, they found another layer of detail of the DNA molecule, where the molecule folds in on itself to help express other genes. And maybe you've heard about genes with DNA.
1: Yes.
0: Well, we don't even know what a gene is, because DNA is just too impossibly complex. And so we say, wow, engineering design means a designer, and creation means a creator, and if things look tailor-made, there might be a tailor.
1: Wow. So when we look around the world, let's say we look at, I've been to the Grand Canyon.
0: Oh, yeah.
1: Tell us about the Grand Canyon, because they try to teach that, you know, the water came through and carved through and made that, and you see the water at the bottom, and then you see the different layers. So that is a way to prove that the Earth is very old.
0: Yeah, millions and millions of years old. Well, about 40 or 50 years ago, evolutionists were saying, if you're a creationist, if you actually believe the book of Genesis, then you better get over to Grand Canyon in northern Arizona. That will cure you of your creationism. Well, in the 1980s, ICR took them up on that. And we started doing tours of Grand Canyon by bus on the South Rim, by the rafting along the Colorado River that's in the bottom, and by doing backpacking trips. And I did the backpacking trips there. And we take anywhere from 5 to 12 people down to the Grand Canyon. And it's 1 mile from the South Rim down to the bottom of the Colorado River. So we would do switchbacks. And along those switchbacks, you would see these beautiful layers, the colored layers you see as the sun sets in northern Arizona, and it brings out those beautiful colors. Well, What we say at ICR is Grand Canyon is formed by a lot of water.

0: water over a short period of time. That's a good rule of thumb. A lot of water over a short period of time, like you would get with a flood. A flood could do something like that. And so we look at Grand Canyon as having been formed possibly just right at the tail end of the Genesis Flood. And remember, the Genesis Flood lasted about, well, a little over 1 year.
1: Yes.
0: Or it may have been formed upwards of a century after the Genesis Flood, where you had some residual floodwaters that was impounded naturally in a mountain range that's found east of Grand Canyon. And we believe that was impounded residual Genesis floodwaters.
1: Wow.
0: It had a natural dam there. And about a century after the Genesis Flood, this natural dam failed, releasing all of this water, carving out Grand Canyon with what I just said, a lot of water over a short period of time. Now, we have been vindicated because in the year 2002, the Mariner spacecraft orbiting the planet Mars was taking pictures. A researcher by the name of Ross Irwin, I-R-W-I-N, was looking at these pictures that the Mariner spacecraft was sending back to the scientist on Earth. He was amazed because what he discovered was a Grand Canyon on Mars that's deeper, wider, and longer than the Grand Canyon in northern Arizona. What was Dr. Irwin's conclusion? He said, this Grand Canyon on Mars, which is so much bigger, if you can believe that, than the one on Earth, this Grand Canyon, he said, was formed in just weeks to months. And yet, when you talk to secular geologists about Grand Canyon in Arizona, they say, oh, it took millions and millions of years of the little Grand of the little Colorado River carving out Grand Canyon, sand grain by sand grain over millions of years. But Steve, nobody saw Grand Canyon form.
1: Yes.
0: And Grand Canyon has all the earmarks, all the indications of having been formed suddenly and catastrophically.
1: We also heard of Mount St. Helens.
0: Yes.
1: Does that help us a little bit too?
0: Steve, Mount St. Helens is what we call an outdoor creation laboratory, because what happened was helps to verify and validate, not prove, but at least validate and verify so much of creation science. What we find at Mount St. Helens was when it exploded, it moved a lot of real estate over a short period of time. Well, that's kind of what the Genesis Flood did. And now we understand it was a volcanic in nature, but also Mount St. Helens laid down a lot of material over a short period of time. But the key is rapidly. Short period of time, not millions and millions of years. So all the things that we see that happened at Mount St. Helens helps to verify, validate, and support the Genesis Flood model. And as a zoologist, I look at the recovery of the Mount St. Helens blast. This blast leveled thousands of acres of prime timber. And secular scientists said, look at all of this. It looks like a thermonuclear blast zone. Yeah, it looks like a lunar landscape. Nothing will survive here for decades, if not centuries. Well, here we are today in 2016, and Mount St. Helens looks as beautiful and pristine as it ever did, with the exception that you still have a lot of the tree trunks that are still sticking up, and the trees aren't as tall as they were. They only started growing starting in 1980. But they've had a good kickstart. It's amazing the recovery that's happened in just a few decades. Now, why is that important to the creationist? Well, remember after the flood was a little over a year. Noah's Ark landed on Mount Ararat. Noah and his family were standing on the deck of Noah's Ark looking out. I'm sure his sons were saying, Dad, look at this. It looks like a thermonuclear blast zone. Yeah, son, it looks like a lunar landscape. Nothing's going to recover here. And yet, what we see at Mount St. Helens probably happened after the Genesis Flood approximately 4,700 years ago.
1: Wow. I like the fact that, you know what, before you came to a relationship with God, you didn't like science and you didn't like biology.
0: That's right, yeah.
1: And then all of a sudden, you felt like this is the call for your life.
0: That's part of my testimony. You know, the fact that I didn't have a phobia about science, but I didn't feel I was smart enough to be a scientist. And I had flunked out of college. I won't go into that, but I just thought, wow, what am I going to do? And so I joined the Navy, and it was when I was in the Navy that the Navigator Ministry that was centered in Colorado Springs was active on board the aircraft carrier. So through the Navigator Ministry, through the testimony of one man in my division who was bold for Christ, I came to a knowledge of the Lord Jesus Christ. Now, it wasn't until that time, Steve, that I realized how much I enjoyed science, especially biology. And you couldn't keep me away from biology textbooks. I was reading it and studying it, couldn't wait. Shakespeare said, like a greyhound straining at the slip. I was ready to get out of the Navy and go to college, and well, that's exactly what happened.
1: Do you think that because if you're schooled that everything happened out of chance,
0: yeah,
1: and everything happened without any creator or designer in mind, do you think that kind of makes it kind of confusing in the whole concept of everything around you? And as soon as kind of get a grip of, wow, there is a designer, there is a creator, and you start to look and you see the wonderful genius of creation things, you think that kind of excites people?
0: Well, I think it God's people, yeah, that makes perfect sense. And what you said is so clear. We have two conflicting worldviews, especially when it comes to science. The evolutionists say, in the beginning, nothing. And then they talk about time and chance and natural processes. Well, the creationist says, in the beginning, God. You know, we don't have to describe where God came from. He has always existed. Remember what God said to Moses? I am sent you. In other words, one who has always existed has sent you. And so we don't look at time and chance and natural processes. We look at plan and purpose and special creation. And it's like you say, it makes so much more sense. When I was a graduate student, especially at the University of Northern Colorado, I saw that the Lord Jesus Christ was a creator and the sustainer of life. And speaking of life, how do we define what life is? It's a lot more difficult than you think. But John 14:6 says, Jesus saith unto him, I am the way, the truth, and the life. And so Jesus Christ himself is not only the creator, he's the one that threw the stars out in the universe, but he is the giver of life. And he's the sustainer of life.
1: I think our audience would like to learn a little bit more about the in-depth biology of the things that you've seen that are just amazing.
0: Well, you know, I study parasites, and so some of these parasite life cycles are absolutely amazing, like you say, just how parasites, as we continue to study them. For example, there's a duck parasite that likes to, you know, live in the water. It's called a copepod. It's a very, very small insect-like creature. We call it a crustacean. And these copepods are usually found in deeper water where ducks don't go down into because they don't have the strength or the ability to go down that deep. But ducks love the copepods. So when these copepods get infected with a duck parasite, it's an intermediate stage. The parasite affects this little copepod to not swim down here, but it affects the copepod's nervous system to swim up here, where ducks like to go. And so this little intermediate stage of the duck parasite is affecting the copepod to swim at a more shallow area where ducks like to feed. The ducks eat the copepods and become infected with that parasite.
1: Wow.
0: And we're seeing that more and more. For example, there are ants that like to walk and be very purposeful as to where they go. And they like to stay out of direct sunlight or direct areas where they might be seen by their predators, which are birds. Well, when an ant eats a certain kind of food that has the parasite stage affects the ant brain, causing the ant to do something very untypical of an ant. And that is walk aimlessly in circles in broad daylight on flat parts of rock. Wow. So that birds up in the tree will see this ant and go, there's a hot lunch.
1: Wow.
0: Flies down, eats the ant, and now the parasite is found where it's supposed to be in that bird. Amazing.
1: I've heard, though, that sometimes they use them for healing with people too, sometimes leeches and things of that sort. In fact, I saw a show where the people put their feet in a bucket of water and they had leeches there and it was supposed to do something. I don't know what it was doing.
0: Yeah, I don't know about that. Now, I do know they use leeches when people have microsurgery on perhaps a finger that has been, they lost a finger and the surgeon has to reattach it, and the surgeon uses microscopic techniques to try and connect as many of the artery and veins that they can. But sometimes blood gets in the tissues there, in the connective tissues, and it begins to get badly engorged with blood, which is not in the circulation proper. Along comes a leech. And leeches are amazing, Steve. Leeches secrete in their saliva a special antibiotic, so the wound doesn't become infected. Leeches also secrete a type of compound which numbs the area, so the person doesn't even feel when the leech bites in there. And finally, number three, leeches secrete what's called an anticoagulant, so the blood doesn't clot. So the leech is sitting there, fat, dumb, and happy, feeding on this blood, secreting an anticoagulant so it can eat as much as it wants. It's also secreting this painkiller so the person doesn't feel it. And then, of course, an added benefit is this antibiotic.
1: Oh, yeah.
0: But when the leech feeds on that portion of the finger or whatever extremity it might be, it drains just the blood that's been, as they say in medicine, estivated in that connective tissue space. And now surgeons in these nice, clean 21st century surgical areas take the lowly leech and let the leech do its job.
1: That's amazing. Mm-hmm. I know you travel and you speak. Mm-hmm. What are some of the other topics that you love to share when you get to that opportunity to before an audience? What are some of the things that really on your heart when you share?
0: Well, what I like to do is share about scientific evidence for creation. You know, the secular community says there's no evidence for creation. You just have to step out in faith and believe that God did it, but don't appeal to science because science doesn't support the creation model. Well, as they say in China, au contraire. We would maintain that creation is seen in God's living creation, even though it's been corrupted by sin. For example, the Apostle Paul says in Romans chapter 1 and verse 20 that God's creation is not only seen, but the Apostle Paul adds another word. Paul says that God's creation is clearly seen. Now, I like that, Steve. Clearly seen, that is an indication to me that of God's love, that God loves us so much, he's not only made his creation seen, it's clearly seen. So that this guy, Francis Crick, I was talking about, well, in 1988, Francis Crick wrote a book, and on one of the pages in this book he wrote in the mid-80s, he said, scientists must constantly remind themselves that the things they see were not designed, but they rather evolved. Now, that's what he said. And, you know, Francis Crick was an atheist, so he had no idea about the book of Romans, let alone what Paul said in Romans chapter 1. And so Francis Crick was supporting very clearly what Paul said in Romans 1, that God's creation is clearly seen, and the atheists have to remind themselves, no, it wasn't designed. It wasn't designed. It evolved. It evolved through time and chance and natural processes.
1: So what are a few of the areas that you'd like to share more specifically in?
0: Well, you know, the evidence for creation is one. I don't have time to go into all those areas there, except for maybe one. Let me tell you about one. We have that DNA molecule I was talking about. Well, we have 70 trillion cells in our body the last time I counted. And in those 70 trillion cells, we have the DNA molecule, that spiral helix. Well, right now, as we're getting hit by ultraviolet energy and by cosmic energy, it is actually causing what we say in medicine, lesions. Lesions are little subtle mistakes, little blemishes within the DNA molecule, and of course, mutations as well. So if you have these lesions that are constantly being formed as we're being exposed to the sun, what the Creator done, Steve, is absolutely amazing. In his infinite wisdom, he has produced a whole large family of enzymes. We've heard of enzymes before. Enzymes are made of proteins. And he's created a whole huge, massive group of proteins called repair enzymes.
1: Oh.
0: And they're designed by God to go up and down your DNA molecule, that spiral helix, looking for and repairing mistakes. Now, how do you tell a protein molecule, ignore this, but go ahead and fix this? You'd have to program it like a computer. Now, this protein, Steve, is infinitely tiny. Think about the white of an egg. Take out a little bit of the white of an egg and put it on that spiral helix of the DNA molecule, and we're talking submicroscopic now. You can't really even see it, even with an electron microscope.
1: Wow.
0: Blowing things up 15,000 times. The microscope that you and I used in high school was only 100 times. These electron microscopes are 15,000 times, and they still really can't see this tiny, tiny protein or enzyme that is going to go up and down our DNA, finding mistakes and repairing them. How does a little lowly protein know to do that?
1: Wow.
0: Again, I have to quote from what Paul said. And Paul didn't know anything about repair enzymes. He looked at the God's living creation on the big scale and say, God's creation is clearly seen. We look through an electron microscope and say, now God's creation is really seen.
1: You know what? With technology today, it seems more and more as we look and see that man is trying to then copy the things we see, right?
0: Yeah, yeah. We're thinking God's thoughts after him.
1: Yes.
0: Of course, the naturalist, the evolutionist doesn't say that, but the organization I represent, we try and think God's thoughts after him. If God said that he sent a worldwide flood, we believe that God sent a worldwide flood. And guess what? Just recently, evolutionists are admitting, finally, that the world looks like it was covered with water at one time. And we're going, yeah, Christians have known about that for centuries.
1: You know? Yeah. Well, we trust what's been said, mm-hmm. and then we also can see that it's obviously...
0: Clearly seen.
1: It's clearly seen, right?
0: Yeah.
1: Well, there's some other things that you might want to share with our audience out there that's unusual, different, that's in your field.
0: Well, I suppose, you know, I co-authored a book in 2010 called The Fossil Record.
1: Oh, yeah.
0: And we love fossils at ICR. As a matter of fact, we have a saying I'll share with your audience. Floods form fossils fast. Floods form fossils fast. And really, the reason why, Steve, that we see all these well-preserved fossils in the sedimentary rock units like a Grand Canyon is that it looks like some kind of catastrophic process in the not-too-distant past formed those fossils. And we go to the Book of Beginnings, the Book of Genesis, and read in Genesis chapter 6 through 8 about God sending a worldwide flood. As a matter of fact, the flood only occurred about 4,700 years ago. And what did they find in eastern Montana? Eastern Montana, the Hell Creek Formation. They found a fossil of a T-Rex. Inside the thigh bone of the T-Rex was soft dinosaur tissue. Now we're finding soft dinosaur tissue literally all over the world. And, you know, we're not finding it thousands of times, but we're finding it now several dozen samples of soft dinosaur tissue in various museums and other places. This is absolutely amazing. Now, evolutionists say dinosaurs became extinct 65 million years ago, so that soft tissue would have to be at least 65 million years old. Protein lasting even a million years is laughable. 65 million years, forget it. So the evolutionist is looking at the physical evidence, soft tissue. They're looking at their unviewed theory, their unseen theory, which is millions and millions of years, and they're going, I'll still take my theory of millions of years, even though they have the soft tissue. You can reach out and touch that soft tissue. You can't do that with all those supposed millions of years. So we live on a young Earth. Soft dinosaur tissue is supporting that.
1: Amazing. New discoveries in the fossils.
0: Well, yeah, I'd like to share with your audience that don't be intimidated by the secular scientist in the white lab coat. Just remember that all science is creation science because God is the creator. If he created everything like he said in Genesis, then, of course, all science would be creation science. And, of course, all truth is God's truth. And don't let anybody lead you astray on this next one. Science really is the search for truth. And the truth, as the old saying goes, is out there. His name is Jesus, John 14:6, where it says, I am the way, the truth, and the life, and that no one comes to the Father except by me. And so we would say all science is creation science, all truth is God's truth, science is the search for truth, and finally, number 4, the Lord Jesus Christ is the truth.
1: It's amazing, just thinking about all these things. Studies that you do, right?
0: Yeah,
1: biology, and all these insects and critters.
0: Yeah, we love it. Those insects are so amazing. There's so many of them too, and they just shout.
2: The fact that you're breathing tonight, you're alive. He's not finished with you. You're not too old. You're not too young. God's not finished with you. He's not throwing you away. He's got a bunch for you to do, and maybe none of us will ever see or hear or know about it, but He does. And it's that obedience to what he's calling you to do and to be that he has formed from your mother's womb to be his servant that's so very important.
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5: Some calling it extremist and barbaric. Earlier this week, far-left governor of Massachusetts, Mara Healey, signed a bill that allows for late-term abortions up until the moment of birth.
6: The law that I sign is against the context of the moment that we're in and the time in this country. We know that protecting abortion access and reproductive health care has been under fire. We saw it when the Supreme Court overturned Roe and the Dobbs decision back in 2022, the first time a court has ever taken away a right that was given.
5: Nine House Democrats sided with Republicans and voted against the bill. Some of the representatives told Fox News Digital that they were concerned about the ethics and legality of allowing abortion at 9 months. They said the bill does not align with most of their constituents' opinions on abortion. Based on a Pew Research poll, they'd be right. 76% of Americans support limits on abortion, which this law does not have. In other news, the White House announced the U.S. is losing billions in revenue because of a Chinese scheme to avoid paying tariffs through something called transshipping. That's when a good is shipped from China through a third-party country and then to the U.S. to hide that it came from China. In a report titled The Great Transshipment Scam, White House Trade and Manufacturing Advisor Peter Navarro identified 40 countries with an elevated risk of being sources of illegal transshipments, many linked to relabeling and repackaging of Chinese origin components. The report said that routing Chinese products through Mexico or Canada could eliminate duties entirely. So what's the economic impact? About $67 billion in U.S.-bound goods allegedly transshipped from China in 2025, costing an estimated $28 billion in lost U.S. tariff revenue. Next up, an update on the Wolves and White Coats blockbuster fraud report. Vice President J.D. Vance and Health and Human Services Secretary Robert F. Kennedy Jr. announced on Thursday findings in a new investigation into pediatric gender medicine. The Wolves and White Coats report exposes the alleged fraud and abuse in the medical system targeting children with gender dysphoria. Well, on Friday, HHS released a video showing some of the teens affected.
7: When I got to 17 and realized, oh, I am going to make it, I, you know, did a lot of introspective thinking. I was just like, this isn't how I want to live my life. It feels like I'm putting in a lot of effort to try to maintain this facade that I'm a real boy. The testosterone really damaged my liver at 14. I have genital atrophy. I have urinary issues. It's almost like I'm a menopausal woman.
5: And for our last story today, Vice President Vance has expressed optimism about Iran.
8: So I think what is really happening is that you're seeing a president of the United States at the height of his authority with a lot of tools, diplomatic, military, and economic. What I think is really going on from the inside is that we're using those tools very selectively, very strategically to get the outcome that the president of the United States needs to get for the benefit of the American people.
5: That was from The Will Cain Show on Fox News. Vance said the United States will emerge from the standoff with Iran in a stronger position. He said the Trump administration is using diplomatic, military, and economic tools very selectively and very strategically to secure its objectives. I'm Quinn Delamater, and that's today's news. You can dive deeper at The Washington Stand, Family Research Council's outlet for news and commentary from a biblical worldview. We'll be back next time with more stories that matter.
9: From the heart of our nation's capital in Washington, D.C., bringing compelling interviews, insightful analysis, taking you beyond the headlines and sound bites into conversations with our nation's leaders and newsmakers, all from a biblical worldview. Sitting in for Tony is today's host, Jody Heiss.
10: Despite all of our extraordinary progress to restore safety to every community in our land, the radical left, Marxists, they continue their war on police and their destruction of the rule of law. The communists want to turn America into a third world country. And nowhere is the communist attack on American society more clear than here in New York State.
11: That was President Trump earlier today in Garden City, New York, expressing concern over what he described as socialist trends in that state. Welcome to this Friday, August 14th edition of Washington Watch. I'm your Friday host, Jody Heiss. Thanks for joining us. We've got a lot coming up during the next hour. China is dodging U.S. tariffs by sending goods to America through third countries. And Congressman Russ Fulcher, a member of the House Energy and Commerce Committee, will be joining us to discuss how this is hurting American coffers and what can be done to address it. Then Dr. Van Meter, a contributor to a Health and Human Services report on fraudulent health care practices, will be joining me to discuss fraudulent insurance coding involving sex-rejecting procedures for minors. All that was highlighted in that report. Plus, Dr. David Prentice will be with us a little bit later to discuss the ethical implications of commercial surrogacy after a surrogate mother gave birth to a baby against the wishes of the intended parents. So all that and much more is coming your way straight ahead. Let's start with a new poll on the upcoming midterm elections. A poll is showing that Republicans have a narrow lead in Michigan's Senate race, while Democrats are ahead in several other key states. Joining us now to get us kicked off with this is Washington Watch reporter Mary Stackhouse. Mary, thanks for getting us off and running today. What's this poll all about? Where do we stand right now?
12: Well, Jody, the latest Fox News poll has Republican Mike Rogers leading Democrat Abdul El-Sayed by 4 points in Michigan. That's at 51% to 47%. But that race is still within the margin of error. Democrats are leading in several other battleground states as well, including Texas, North Carolina, Ohio, Georgia, and Iowa. In Texas, Republican Ken Paxton is also facing a surprisingly tight race against Democrat James Tallarico. Republicans are concerned that Texas, which has been reliably red for decades, could become a much closer contest this year. Now, speaking of campaigns and elections, President Trump earlier today went to Garden City, New York, where he highlighted his efforts to fight crime and illegal immigration. Here's what he said.
10: Since I took office, federal law enforcement has arrested incredibly 1.2 million criminals nationwide and bad ones. We want to make sure we get the bad ones. And we've increased federal criminal prosecutions by over 50%. And under the Trump administration, the FBI has nearly doubled its arrests for violent crime.
12: President Trump highlighted the decline in the crime rate since taking office. He also criticized Democrats, calling them anti-police. Jody?
11: Let's turn now to the situation in Iran. Negotiations with Iran have stalled, to say the least, and certainly tensions are escalating around the Strait of Hormuz. What's the latest there?
12: Jody, shipping through the Strait of Hormuz has nearly come to a standstill. Two vessels operated by the UAE's National Oil Company were attacked yesterday, and the UAE blamed Iran. Only a handful of ships have passed through the strait since then. That's compared with more than 130 vessels a day before the conflict. The U.S. says its Navy can maintain the blockade indefinitely, while Treasury Secretary Scott Bessent says Washington will announce even tougher economic measures against Iran next week. Here's what he said.
13: We went from epic fury to economic fury, and you know, at the president's orders, we have raised the level even again, and watch this space for more announcements coming next week, because we are going to apply measures like have never been seen in the history of economic isolation on a country.
12: With the Strait carrying about a fifth of the world's oil and liquefied natural gas, the disruption is already pushing oil prices higher. It's also raising concerns about fuel costs and the broader global economy. Meanwhile, President Trump said earlier today that he could soon declare the Strait of Hormuz a territory of the United States. He also reiterated that the U.S. cannot allow Iran to acquire a nuclear weapon. Jody.
11: Mary, on another note, what can you tell us about the American missionary pilot who was recently released in Africa?
12: Kevin Rideout, an American missionary pilot was serving in mission, was kidnapped in Niger last October, and he spent more than 9 months in captivity. Serving in mission says that he's now been released and is in U.S. custody and in good health. President Trump also confirmed his release. Rideout was reportedly taken by armed men in a region where Islamist terrorists are active. It's also important to note that Christians in Niger and Nigeria continue to face persecution. That's something we've covered extensively. Jody?
11: Yes, indeed. It's we need to continue praying for Christians in those countries, especially as they continue to face this kind of violence. Mary, thank you as always for these updates. We appreciate it a great deal. I want to shift now to a report from the White House that some 40 countries are helping China avoid U.S. tariffs. And joining me now to discuss this and more is Congressman Russ Fulcher. He serves Idaho's 1st Congressional District. He's a member of the House Energy and Commerce Committee. Congressman Fulcher, welcome back to Washington Watch. Good to have you.
14: Great to talk to you again, Jody. Thank you.
11: I want to start. I have to say this. I don't believe there was ever a time in Washington, D.C. that I ran into Congressman Fulcher in the hallways of Congress that he didn't stop me, look me straight in the eye and point his finger like this and say, remember, you're one of the good guys. And I never, ever forgotten that. And it's good to see you, my friend. Welcome back. Let's start on this report. The report from the White House, how is this potentially some 40 countries helping China? How is this going to impact the U.S.?
14: Well, first of all, let's not be surprised, Jody. This is coming to you from the same country that has been stealing our intellectual property for decades. And so we shouldn't be shocked that they're finding ways to import their goods to the U.S. through other channels and try to avoid tariffs. So a number of efforts are underway on that front. Customs and Border Patrol have been alerted to the situation. They've got some tools. Some of that is AI-driven to try to track back these transactions and identify where the wrongdoing is taking place and try to rectify those situations. We have more likely a resolution coming through Energy Commerce Committee that supports those actions and, frankly, puts notice on anyone that is involved with China as a perpetrator in this whole situation.
11: Yeah, so that's a good point there. Should the U.S. penalize some of these trade partners? I mean, we're talking places like Canada and Mexico, the EU. Any of these allies that are allowing China to reroute and thereby modify goods to bypass U.S. tariffs, should there be some degree of penalty for doing so?
14: Yeah, if you're aiding and abetting the enemy, which is basically what's happening here, then yes, you should have some liability with all of that. Now, I don't think the administration has come out with anything formal to that extent. And I think that if this is identified and rectified, that's one thing. But if there's some ongoing activity, then as far as I'm concerned, if they're aiding and abetting the enemy, they should be subject to the same penalties.
11: Chinese leader Xi Jinping is scheduled to visit Washington, I believe, next month. Do you think the administration should pause progress on trade talks until China stops rerouting their goods through other countries?
14: Well, I think the talk should continue, but probably the agenda needs to be reset. The first thing on the docket should be some of these wrongdoings that they're perpetrating right now. You know, let's not forget, Jody, it wasn't that long ago that we had a major, what was called rip and replace. You may recall that from your days in the House of Representatives, but it was a major effort to remove Chinese manufactured networks that that were being used inappropriately in tracking American data. Well, this is just another nefarious attempt by the Chinese that, as far as I'm concerned, needs to be on the agenda for these talks. I would continue the talks, but I would change the agenda to identify some of the things that, quite frankly, they're doing wrong.
11: I wanted to get your thoughts on another potential threat the U.S. faces regarding China. Federal agencies have warned that Chinese state-sponsored hackers have already infiltrated American infrastructure, and now we've got reports that show the very equipment that we are using to expand our grid for AI heavily relies on China. So, you know, can our grid withstand a coordinated attack?
14: Well, I think the short answer, unfortunately, is no. And that goes back to my previous comment on this rip and replace. This is not the first time that we have seen Chinese surveillance, Chinese tools that are attempting to infiltrate U.S. systems, the grid, and it has triggered a number of steps. We've got hardening efforts going on across the country. There is even a very successful company in my own home state of Idaho, Schweitzer Engineering Labs. It does equipment that is effective in hardening that grid and trying to block these things. But the bottom line is that the Chinese are doing it, and we have to be careful of anything that we purchase, anything that we install. We have to have systems that block their efforts to try to take information. And the best thing is not to have it at all. Sometimes that's easier said than done. But most of the equipment that we need can be purchased, can be procured, can be manufactured in the U.S. or within allied nations that we can trust.
11: Can you share with us anything that your committee your committee may be taking to help prevent some sort of catastrophic grid shutdown?
14: Part of it, yes, and part of the effort has to do with the AI, artificial intelligence legislation that is coming through. This is a rapidly changing technology that is going to be involved with everything. In this case, it will be involved to try to identify some of the misuse of equipment. It'll be used to identify when we're being infiltrated by hostile forces. And so part of the legislative effort will be to enable those tools to be used to try to protect the U.S., whether it's the grid or any other critical infrastructure.
11: All right, real quickly, in about 30 seconds, what do you think is going to be top agenda items for the House when you return in September?
14: Well, we have the budget. We have the fiscal year that ends up in September. That's going to be a major issue, always is. There'll be an effort to get a continuing resolution that's fully passed there. The SAVE Act, Jody, is going to be front and center, too. And as you know, the House has passed that several times. That's election integrity. I can tell you that the vast majority of Americans, and certainly Idahoans, think that you should be a citizen and prove it when you go to the polls. That's going to be on the agenda.
11: Okay.
14: Those two to begin with at the top of the agenda.
11: Congressman Russ Fulcher, I'll end it with this. Don't forget, you're one of the good guys. Thank you for joining us and watching The Watch. Coming up next, a federal investigation into pediatric gender clinics accused of insurance fraud. That's on the other side of the break, so stay with us. We'll be back in a jiffy.
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0: Welcome back to Washington Watch. I'm your Friday host, Jody Heiss. Glad to have you joining us. Yesterday, the Department of Health and Human Services published a groundbreaking report entitled Wolves in White Coats, How Doctors and Hospitals Pushed and Profited from the Fraud of Gender Medicine. The report is powerful, and it exposed how pediatric clinics allegedly used generic medical codes such as endocrine disorder unspecified and precocious puberty, things like this, to bypass insurance blocks and to secure coverage for puberty blockers and cross-sex hormones for minors. The report identified a staggering $119 million in insurance claims for gender interventions involving children. It took place between 2019 and 2024. And joining us now to discuss this further is Dr. Quentin Van Meter, former American College of Pediatricians president and pediatric endocrinologist. He is one of the doctors who contributed to this powerful, powerful report. Dr. Van Meter, welcome back to Washington Watch. Appreciate you joining us. And I just want to say there's a lot of doctors in this report who are more or less identified as wolves in white coats. We're certainly glad that you're not one of them. But let's start off with your reaction to this report and why doctors are described that way. It's pretty picturesque the way this was described.
1: Well, this whole report was accompanied by a video that was produced to kind of go through the histories of at least nine individuals who had transitioned in an attempt to change their persona from a male persona to female or vice versa. The whole thrust of this is that to get there, in order to be able to get insurance coverage for the family to not bear the cost, or for the healthcare system to bear the cost, was to not use codes that had to do with transgender, but to avoid those because those were a hot button that could be easily sorted in reviewing records, and instead to use that very generic endocrine disorder nonspecific as a code for hiding behind and then getting paid for, and also justifying the cost of medications through pharmacies, which are quite expensive. And then also for surgical procedures, which are even more so. And so this was very definite deceit on purpose, because they knew the individuals who were prescribing these drugs, people who were charging for the clinic visits, knew that they were under scrutiny, and particularly with the Trump administration round one, and then again in the second iteration of the Trump administration. It was pretty obvious that there was fraud going on, and that this finally uncovered it with a very, very deep investigation of looking at those codes, getting into the patient records, and finding that they were used fraudulently so that they could be covered.
0: Is this type of deceit common, or is this something new?
1: Well, I think deceit in coding has been around, ever since I've known people taking, care of patients and having third-party payers in government, particularly government health care, government-covered health care. There are always stories every year about massive Medicare, Medicaid fraud and people being one by one picked off and basically taken care of by the law, held accountable for their misdeeds. So this is, once a year, twice a year, you'll hear a story, just popping up that somebody whose clinic was closed down, the person that was running the clinic was arrested, has been covered by laws, is fraudulent and was proven to be so and is now in jail. So that's a random
0: couple of year
1: situation. Now we have.
0: Yeah, so what's the engine behind this? Is this being driven by a transgender ideology or gender dysphoria, or is there the financial benefit? What's really behind it?
1: As a practitioner, I think it's the ideology that drives this more than anything else, and the secondary benefits are the financial ones. That's my personal worldview. I don't know that that's actually justifiable for every case. But you know, it's an ideology that is so harmful in so many ways, and it's been passed on as quality medical care and actually standard of care. A very interesting lawsuit from Texas against the World Professional Association of Transgender Health brought to light statements in the documents from that lawsuit that the WPATH has actually stated that they never really were standards of care, that there were a number of opinions, differing opinions, and there was no scientific basis really for what they recommended. WPATH guidelines have been the bedrock of the entire gender industry, and they have just been exploded open to basically show the fraud within that organization. And so I think it's the ideology that is just kind of, it's a political ideology. It's so deeply rooted in things that are so anti-American in so many ways. And the children have been the victims, which is very sad.
0: Well, it's incredible that these codes really were just used deceptively, and the ones who suffered, the children, in irreversible kind of ways. So how should doctors be helping children who say they're confused about their gender? What's the right approach going forward?
1: Well, there is a thing called gender critical care. And what this is a whole, there are many, many places to look at resources for this. The American College of Pediatricians has posted biologicalintegrity.org as a very good place to go and look at the science to find care people who do health care and mental health care in particular in a way that is not is essentially very gender critical and gives these children hope through counseling, which is the international standard, by the way, for caring for these kids. Compassionate health care, compassionate mental health evaluations, and ongoing treatment.
0: So just real quickly, just ballpark, we don't have time to get into this very much, but what kind of cost is involved in these type of procedures?
1: Well, the cost of the medications can be upwards of $20,000 a year for the total package of puberty blockers and cross-sex hormones. And that doesn't really cover the cost of the medical visits and the morbidities that happen where organ systems begin to fail, sterility happens, genital structures begin to atrophy.
0: Right. All right. Thank you so much, Dr. Quentin Van Meter, former American College of Pediatricians president. Always great to see you. Coming up next, over half of Gen Z is looking to sports betting to be part of their long-term financial strategy. Wow. We'll discuss this disturbing trend next. Stay with us.
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0: You're tuned in to Washington Watch. Great to be together with you. Thanks for joining us. A new financial survey reveals that more than half of Gen Z is moving away from investing in traditional stocks, and instead, they're moving their money into accounts for sports betting. This is according to this week's newly released Betterment's 2026 Retail Investor Survey. Gen Z reportedly says they see sports gambling as part of their long-term strategy for their finances. Incredible. So what is driving this generation to take such great financial risks? Just how dangerous is all of this financially? Well, joining me now to discuss this is Les Brunell. He's the National Director of Stop Predatory Gambling. Les, welcome back to Washington Watch, and let's start with your thoughts. What do you make of the results of this survey?
1: Yeah, so I think it's important for your viewers to realize, like, this incredible survey that showed so many young people investing and really losing enormous sums of money on what is ultimately a con, right? Like, so when they are putting all this money into commercialized sports gambling, Danny Funt, a Washington Post reporter, published a book earlier this year called Everybody Loses, and he had a point in there that 99 out of 100 people participating in sports gambling lose money over the long term. So you having an entire generation now who's being encouraged, it's really being normalized to participate in sports gambling, and they're losing massive sums of money that over the course of their lifetime it's going to cause them, you know, irreparable financial harm.
0: That is a staggering statistic, 99% loss. So given that, this seems to be a behavioral issue. What do you think is driving the rise in sports betting? And what do you see as the root cause here?
1: So I would say where the behavioral issue is less on these young people and more on public officials, government officials of both political parties who have been relentlessly promoting extreme forms of gambling to the American people. You know, they've been doing it for the last 40 years, but since 2018 and where sports gambling now became a permissible for states to get into this business, like, this is a government program we're talking about here. So yes, these young people are making horrible choices, but the public voice of American government today to citizens across our country in almost every state where you live is commercialized gambling, advertising, and marketing. That's what we advertise to the American people more than anything else. And what we incentivize to the American people, it shapes our character. So no one should be surprised at all that you have an entire generation of young people who are placing, you know, huge amounts of money on and participating in financial schemes, frankly, that are guaranteed to get them to lose their money over the long term.
0: So what are some of the specific tactics that you see when

0: you're not a sports fan anymore unless you're wagering on the game. So you have an entire group of young men, they're watching a sporting event, and almost every single one of them now, it will be wagering on these events. And if they're not wagering, like, they're the exception. So commercialized gambling has been normalized, one, through the advertising, two, by the fact that you have celebrities of all walks of life, of all political, you know, political persuasions, you know, promoting these forms of gambling, normalizing it for them. And I guess lastly, the fact that you see this advertising being run on sporting events, you know, major sporting, a Super Bowl, the World Cup, like, you know, they've made it, you know, perfectly normal today that to be betting on sports like that. What they've done is made gambling the centerpiece of the American sports life and squeezed the sports around the gambling.
1: And you add to all of this, there's a number of states that look at all of this as tax revenue to the states. But of course, the unintended consequences beyond all this is financial ruin for many of these who are involved. So let's just conclude with, what is your organization doing to combat all of this?
0: Yeah, so very, very quickly. So we have a system in America today of taxation by exploitation, right? Because you talk about how people think this is a tax revenue source. Commercialized gambling, predatory gambling, is the ultimate budget gimmick. All of your viewers watching, you're paying higher taxes because of the $1 trillion of lost wealth that the American people are going to lose to forms of gambling over the next 5 years that are promoted by government. So the solution to this, in state after state, is start to roll back the institution of predatory gambling, remove these extreme forms of gambling from the public square, let people gamble privately if they want to, but take the government out of this business, because it's been an epic public policy failure by every measure over the last 50 years.
1: It's just absolutely a stunning problem, and the scope of it, as you described, I think most people, myself included, are not aware of just how massively out of control all of this has become. And particularly when you were describing how you're not a sports fan if you're not wagering something on that. That's how they try to present it to sports.
0: Yeah.
1: Right, right.
0: Exactly.
1: Yeah, I understand that. That's how it's presented. And I can see the lure of that. All right, Les Brunell, thank you so much for bringing this information to us. We appreciate it. Great, Joe. Always great to have you on Washington Watch.
0: You do a great job,
1: right,
0: Jody.
1: Coming
0: it's great
1: up,
0: to be on it.
1: Thank you. Coming up, we're going to look at a very important situation, a surrogate mother's decision to protect an unborn child against the wishes of the parents. This is a huge developing case, and we'll discuss it next with a couple of different guests, so stay with us.
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4: Guys, thanks so much for joining us. 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Text the word APP to 67742. That's APP, A-P-P, to 67742. And speaking of Stand on the Word, is such a powerful time that we share together. I want to share a quick testimony with you of how those who have been following this Bible study, specifically Tony's teachings on this, how they have been impacted by God's Word. So here's a quick video.
5: The Word of God has changed my life by making me so much more bold. I work in an area in the inner city, and I come across people every day that don't know Christ. And in after conversation, I always ask them if I could pray for them. I would have never done this before. I was always sort of afraid, but I'm not afraid anymore. I ask for God to fill my mind and my heart with the Holy Spirit before I pray, and pray His words instead of my own.
4: That video was submitted as part of our Psalm 119 challenge, which is going on right now, as part of our Summer in the Psalms. If you've not already joined us, it's not too late. It's not too late to experience the life-changing impact of God's Word in your life and your family. So to sign up for Stand on the Word, text the word Bible to 67742. That's Bible to 67742. All right, a surrogate mother has given birth to a baby boy after refusing to abort the baby at the wishes of the biological parents. The surrogate mother, McKenna West, fled to Texas to have the child, who she named Gabriel, by the way. She did so in Texas with the help of Texas Attorney General Ken Paxton. And this case just lays bare the disturbing reality of an industry that treats human life as transactional property. But these children ought to be treated as human beings. They deserve to be cared for and to be protected. So what's enabling this industry, and how do we effectively fight this? Well, joining me now to discuss this is Joy Stockbauer. She's a policy analyst here at the Family Research Council's Center for Human Dignity. Joy, welcome back to Washington Watch. It's good to have you. And before we get into this specific surrogate case, I wanted to start with your reaction to the state of Massachusetts permitting abortion up to the moment of birth. That, of course, was signed into law by Massachusetts governor this week.
0: Yeah, this law is just utterly horrific. It's one of the most extreme now in the country. So permitting abortion for any reason up until the moment of birth. And this was already effectively the case in Massachusetts because of different exceptions that were in place to the abortion law previously. So really the difference here is Massachusetts legislators and the governor coming forward and really saying decisively, we don't see a problem with aborting a child on what could be their birthday at that late stage of pregnancy. And, you know, listen, I've been in the third trimester. I know what it feels like to be at that stage of pregnancy. I know when I was at that stage of pregnancy, I had been feeling my little boy kick and squirm for 20 weeks up to that point. And so, you know, this hits home for me as just such a complete departure from the social contract between a parent and the child to feel some sense of protectiveness over that child. So I think it's horrific what it allows parents to do. And I think it's just a terrible framework for legislators to say, you know, we're okay with our citizens doing this.
4: Yeah, it's so barbaric. It's incredible. Let's turn now to the surrogacy case. We have little Gabriel. Gabriel was diagnosed with a serious but highly treatable heart condition. Yet the contract the biological parents and surrogate mother signed included a mandate to abort the child if there was an anomaly. So can you tell us about the story here? Just take us a little bit further.
0: Yeah, so this brave surrogate, McKenna West, really stepped up for the child that she was carrying in her womb for these biological parents. And I think it's a really beautiful representation of what that relationship between a mother and child should look like. The fierceness with which you should protect the child in your womb, because in this instance, the biological parents said, you know, this heart condition, this is too much for us. It's too inconvenient. It's too difficult. It wasn't what we had envisioned for our child and for our family. And so we want to end the pregnancy here. We want to have an abortion. And the surrogate stepped up to the plate and said, no way, I'm not going to do it. And I think it's just such a remarkable story because of how this surrogate just really put these parents to shame and really just demonstrated the way that a parent should behave when their child is under threat.
4: And we're really grateful Texas Attorney General Ken Paxton successfully secured an emergency court order to ensure that little Gabriel would receive life-saving surgery at birth. How important is it to have this kind of and this level of legal intervention when protecting children like this?
0: Yeah, I think it was James Madison who said that if men were angels, no government would be necessary. And I think that what Attorney General Paxton did in this situation is, you know, stepped up as somebody who needed to use their position of authority and power to protect somebody vulnerable. And so, you know, we're grateful for baby Gabriel's life. We're grateful that he's made it this far. Of course, his future in terms of custody and healthcare and all of that doesn't look certain right now. But I would say, you know, I'm praying that he can be raised in a family that truly loves him and raised with parents that truly love him.
4: Absolutely.
0: And I'm grateful to those who made that possible.
4: Thank you, Joy Stockbauer, policy analyst at Family Research Council's Center for Human Dignity. I want to go now to continue this conversation about this surrogacy situation. And joining me now is Dr. David Prentice. He's president and founding board member of the Science Alliance for Life and Technology. He's a scientific researcher, professor, policy advisor. Dr. Prentice, welcome to Washington Watch. Let's jump right into this. You've observed that modern fertility services function more like a corporation, a business, than medical care. How does looking at a child through the lens of a business perspective change the way everything perhaps goes down with this morally between the parents or offspring? How's this business lens change things?
6: Well, it simply puts the child in the position of being a product. Essentially, you're commercializing life here. And, you know, with these commercial surrogacy contracts, it kind of puts a whole new meaning on putting out a contract on somebody or a contract for their life, because it oversees not just for this young individual, but for the woman who's gestating this individual, oversees their lives, depersonalizes them. You know, they're providing a service, kind of what some people have called rent a womb or buy a baby. But it really depersonalizes these individuals that are involved with this. And, you know, especially in the case of Gabriel, you look at what this contract said, that if there was any sort of anomaly, and it left it very vague, that the parents, those who were purchasing this young individual, had the right to demand an abortion. And like Joy Stockbauer said, you know, thank God that McKenna West went to Texas and that General Paxton was able to intervene legally to protect the life of this young individual. And it really was life-saving intervention for them. But yeah, we're talking about a case where we're depersonalizing these individuals, especially this young child who's just a product, that we want what we want as we want it, and we can discard if we don't like the way the product is turning out. You're exploiting the woman involved, coercing them economically. There's a question about even informed consent, if the young lady even understood all that was involved in terms of being a surrogate and being a mom, because she is the mom. She's the one gestating. And it turns out scientifically we know that there are cells exchanged between the mom and the gestating baby that are with them for the rest of their lives. So you carry a bit of your mom with you, and mom carries a bit of you. It kind of gives you a whole new perspective on bonding between mom and baby.
4: Yes, it does. And so much of this whole industry is unregulated, and you've been bringing this out for a long time. So there are in the mix of all of this, there's ethical issues, ethical boundaries, moral boundaries that are crossed. What are some of the dangers for a society leaving a field like this, an industry like this, unregulated?
6: Well, and you know, simply the idea that you're going to commodify a life, commodify the young life that is now a product, commodify the woman who is gestating as the surrogate, it cheapens life across the board, and it cheapens our overall view of life. If we view the woman, if we view the child as simply something provided, like we're going to go through the drive-through and pick something off the menu, and if we don't like it, we'll send it back or destroy it. It really, you know, cheapens our whole view of any other human life. Instead of treasuring the God-given life that everyone has, and, you know, honoring that bond of life between the mom and the baby. You know, that this has been exploited as well by those from other countries. There are stories that have been told and documented of Chinese billionaires coming to the U.S. because we have just this unregulated business industry to try and get, in one case, they were talking about 10 or 20 boys because he wanted male heirs, but using U.S. surrogates because of the unregulated business industry that we have here. Another case where a video game executive, they had documented over 100 boys using surrogates in the U.S. and other countries. So again, it's just a matter of cheapening life and commodifying life instead of treasuring every life as unique and of God-given.
4: And we've reported on some of that, but you've pointed out that the public is largely unaware of what happens inside the laboratory clinics, including the high rate of lost lives. Why do you think this, what happens behind the curtain, is not often discussed in the public arena?
6: Well, I think there are a number of reasons, but one certainly is people don't want to hear the bad news part. They just want to hear the fact that, let's see, this surrogacy and the IVF industry and artificial reproduction, we get babies out of it. Well, we want babies, so isn't that a good thing? But turning a blind eye to the high, high inefficiency and rate of loss of life really, again, cheapens our view of every life, and it misinforms us in terms of not just the value of life, but how we can bond together as human beings and treasure one another.
4: Well, I'm sure this particular case is not going away anytime soon, but we all thank God that today little Gabriel is alive, and that McKenna West had the courage to go to Texas, that Attorney General Ken Paxton there was able to step in. There's so many factors here, and I just call on people to pray all across the country, not only for Gabriel, but this important case as it moves forward. I want to thank you, as always, Dr. David Prentice, President and Founding Board Member of the Science Alliance for Life and Technology, for joining us. All right, that wraps it up for today and for this week. Don't forget about a Pray Vote Stand Summit coming up soon. You can find out more information by texting SUMMIT to 67742. 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
10: You know, I've always loved a challenge, and I love going into a dark place and just trying to find out where the light is, find out where somebody's hungry or somebody's hurting or somebody's wounded. You know, I feel drawn to those people, and I love it. And I start talking to them, and things just start to bubble up. You just start working in the area that you feel the anointing, because the anointing always breaks the yoke.

0: Welcome, welcome to a very special Breakpoint. We have some amazing, amazing guests, baby.
1: We do.
0: Now, we always have amazing guests, but yes. This is more amazing-er,
1: well,
0: right?
1: And they're great friends of ours.
0: That's right.
1: And I'm excited about today because we're going to talk to Keith and Mary Hudson. They are the famed parents of pop star Katy Perry. But, you know, more importantly, they are ministers of the gospel. And they know how to bring a light to any room, to bring light into a dark culture. And that's what we really want to talk to them about today. How do you do that eloquently? How do you do that relationally? And right. So, Keith and Mary, we're just so excited to have you with us today. Thank you for joining us. You're here today via satellite. Via Skype.
0: Welcome.
2: Thanks, Brenda. We love bringing light into a dark place.
1: Yeah. Yes. Yes, you do. And we've had many conversations that reflect that. You've got so many stories, and we just kind of want to delve into those things. You know, Mary, you've talked a lot about how that you're able to really bring a more prophetic anointing into some of the circles where even witchcraft is practiced. And I've heard you tell some amazing stories of how you've brought humor to the situation. You brought a prophetic word to someone, and they really responded. This is one area that I feel like you bring a light and a light of hope and the gospel to a dark place, but you don't do it in a weird kind of way. And I feel like sometimes, you know, the Christian culture, we can get a little awkward about how do we approach people who think differently from us, who live a different lifestyle from us. Can you talk to us about that a little bit?
2: Well, I think it's sort of through the point of love. And when our daughter first sang that song, I Kissed a Girl and Liked It, we thought we were going to move to Venezuela.
1: Yeah.
2: We thought our ministry was over, 25 years of being preachers.
1: Yeah.
2: But, you know, God had a different way. And so I wrote a book called Joyful Parent Equals a Happy Home. And the joy of the Lord's your strength, and depression and sorrow is your defeat. Mm. So you got to rise above it, just like you rise above the you know, when a plane takes off from LAX, you rise above the clouds and the sun is always shining.
3: Thank God you get out of LAX. That's for good.
0: Well, and Keith, I know for a fact you guys grew up, Katy grew up in church, you guys grew up pastoring in various parts of the country. Do you ever miss pastoring or preaching every Sunday, your congregation? Do you miss it?
3: No, I got delivered from being a pastor. I mean, that wasn't, I believe the Lord allowed me 7 years, and we had a very successful church here in Santa Barbara. Actually, it was the fastest growing church in the 80s in Santa Barbara, which is, you know, had 500 members and moving from one building to the next. But I wanted you to, you know, experience pastoring. So when I do go out, and I went out, and I've been traveling. This is 52 years of ministry, but we've gone all over the world. But when I go into churches, I can relate to the pastors, which a lot of traveling ministers can't relate. You know, they just, you know, go in, blow up, and blow out. And
0: right.
3: So it helped me and to be able to be effective.
2: And you know, honey, you're really good at starting churches. And what we like to do is we bring people to our church. I mean, 5-10 every Sunday. We're just bringing them in.
3: Wow. That's the evangelist in me.
2: Yeah.
0: Has church and church culture changed since you've been a pastor? Mm. Talk about that a little bit.
3: Tremendously.
2: Wow. Thank God.
3: No, but I mean, it's you know, some of it's gone too far to one. From out of one ditch into another ditch,
0: right?
3: We got to find the middle ground because, you know, I've been in churches where, you know, you're saved and everything is okay. You can do whatever you want to do. And of course I don't believe that because, and then if you know the Lord, things do change in your life. You're not, you know, people should know that we know the Lord. Mm. But, we've seen tremendous change. We've been a lot of different movements over the years, like you guys and, you know,
2: well, we love the church we go to now. It's based a lot on worship, a lot on teaching, but it's fun. And they're always going out into the community. I don't think a church is supposed to be in the four walls. We're supposed to be out there loving.
3: Bringing them in.
2: Yeah. Giving them $50 gift cards outside of Target on Thanksgiving. Whatever it takes, you know. You've just got to. And we love going to a lot of our daughters' parties and groups because we just, you know, sense the spirit, the Holy Spirit leading us to some person who's open, his heart is open. And we just start talking and let God do the rest. Sometimes we have to wait upon the Lord. We just have to let him do it and not be Holy Ghost Jr.
1: Yeah.
0: Now, real quick, let me jump in real quick because I know you had a track you want to go. Did you have any clue when Katie was a little girl, because you have three children, two daughters and a son, did she stand out at all? Did you have any clue that she was going to end up being a superstar entertainer?
2: Well, it all started when I was pregnant in Washington, D.C. at a Billy Brim intercessory prayer meeting. And Wilfred Reed, who was the son-in-law of John G. Lake, laid hands on me. He called me up to pray for women not to have abortions. And he said, this baby's going to do something great for God. Mm. Then when she came out, she was more of a choir than her sister or her brother. So we figured that was singing.
3: And then,
2: later on.
3: Yeah, for the prophet Kim Clement, we were in a
2: meeting. The Eagle's Nest.
3: How long was she? How old was she? 9 years old?
2: 9 years old. We were in Scottsdale, Arizona.
3: About two or 3,000 people there. And he didn't really know who she was.
2: No, it was the first time he'd been there.
3: And he pulled her out of the
2: crowd.
3: He walked up, and what did he say now?
2: He said, you will sing before kings and presidents.
0: Wow.
2: And your voice will break the spirit of witchcraft.
0: Wow. Amazing. Mm. Amazing.
3: She's not doing that right now, but she's working on her testimony.
0: No. Well, listen, and Brenda and I were talking about this. Listen, she has a daughter. I have two daughters and a son. I don't always agree with their choices, with what they're doing. And in fact, Brandon, he's directing today. Brandon, I don't agree with all of your choices. But how do you agree with all of Katie's choices, you know, what she's doing, how she's handling her career? How do you deal with that or rectify it?
2: Well, you know, that's her decision. She's an adult. But we're the parents, and we love her.
3: Yeah.
2: And we find ways to love her and ways to love baby Daisy and ways to love everybody around them. And, you know, God is the judge. We cannot be the judge. That's the main thing.
3: There's certain things we won't cross the line with her. You know, there's certain things you just go with her. And she knows, and anyone that has known the Lord and have stepped away from God, they know. And you're around them. When you are around them, parents or friends, the Holy Spirit is there. And so they, you know,
1: Well, I want to say she's a lovely girl. And she's a woman. She's not a girl, but to me, she's a girl. But, you know, I think there are some areas where many people could learn from your daughter, and that speaks to your parenting. She's a wonderful human being and with a heart of compassion for so many people, and we see that. It's so clear. But, you know, when you're dealing with... I want to speak to the parents who get frustrated because their children who are grown, who are making maybe their courses veering away from their idea of how they raised them, some of the values that they raised them to hold. How do you continue to keep honor in the relationship and build that relationship and pray over that relationship for the positive and not being afraid of the journey? I think people get afraid of the journey. So could you speak to that a little bit? Because I think there are parents who might be making mistakes with their children or adult children, maybe their children living in the home. But there are things that we can do, I think, to allow a person the freedom to walk out their own journey and bring honor.
3: I think, I'll address that. I think that, kids want us to be mom and dad.
1: Mm-hmm.
3: Parents go over to their kids if they're not serving the Lord and they want to, you know, have you been to church? You read your Bible? You got to stop it. You know, you got to drop all that. You just, you know, get in there and pray for them. And you don't have to get involved with that conversation because it just sort of turns them off. You just be mom and dad and love them. And if they want you to, you know, say the blessings at the table, do. If you don't, then don't. You know, the thing of it is, it's not compromising, but it's just being mom and dad. And I know a lot of parents I've heard and over the years that we've counseled with, I said, you got to stop, Bible thumping them or saying, how come you haven't read your Bible? You haven't gone to church in 6 months and all this. And they all know that because once you show up, they know what you represent. Mm-hmm. That's enough. You know, you don't always have to put your voice to it. They know what you stand for. And if you're living the life now, I know maybe some parents out there that if they're living like everybody else and the parent and the kids are going, well, you know what, you start living like you say you're supposed to, and then I'll respect that. But if you're living, right with the Lord, you're doing the things of God, then they know. And so we're just parents, you know, and she knows, and our kids know that we have lines that we've drawn and we don't ever cross them, and they never really bring them up because they know where we stand.
2: Well, and too, Kenneth Hagin's book, Love, the Weight of Victory, told the story about the woman who got saved when her son was a little older, like 10 years old, and then he went into his teenage years and really started to mess up, stay out all night long. And she came to Brother Hagin just crying and weeping and said, what do I do now? Don't mention church. Don't mention Jesus. Don't say anything about the Bible. Don't fix him his favorite breakfast every time he comes in at 5 a.m. She's going, what? He said, yes, that's exactly what you're supposed to do. Love on him. Yeah. And 3 weeks later, the boy came to church with her on a Sunday night. And the week after that, he got saved. Yeah. And now he's a preacher.
0: Well, if you're just joining us, we're talking to Keith and Mary Hudson, the parents of Katy Perry, and the parents of two wonderful other children, probably not quite as well known, but that's okay too. Stay with us. We'll be right back.
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1: Welcome back. We're talking with our guests today, Keith and Mary Hudson, about being a light in a dark culture. And Keith and Mary, before we left for a break, we were talking a lot about love and some of the things that the ways that the church has changed over the last few generations. And one of the things that I think we really need to understand right now is how it's the kindness of the Lord that draws us to repentance. You know, there's a lot of judgment, there's a lot of mudslinging, there's a lot of opposition and division that's in the world, both politically and even in religious circles. Unfortunately, we're seeing this in the church manifest. And so I'd really like to hear your thoughts on how we can, what's the importance of establishing relationship with people, and how do we bring them to the person of Christ through our own example rather than just merely through our words?
2: Well, of course, you know, you have to pray. And sometimes you're going to even have to fast these things out because some of these devils don't come out that way, but by prayer and fasting, right? But, you know, I've always loved a challenge, and I love going into a dark place and just trying to find out where the light is, find out where somebody's hungry or somebody's hurting or somebody's wounded. You know, I feel drawn to those people, and I love it. And I start talking to them, and things just start to bubble up. You just start working in the area that you feel the anointing, because the anointing always breaks the yoke.
3: Yeah, I think, too, also, I have a lot of opportunity to go behind the scenes and all these industry and singers and everybody, you know. And it's amazing. They know that you're ministers, you know. Right. And so when they talk to you, they say, oh, you know, I was raised a Catholic. And I go, that's great. And before you know it, you're just standing there, and then they'll say something else, and it starts coming out of them.
2: Exactly.
3: It's amazing. And what's amazing is a lot of people in the industry, famous singers, the church. And you start talking to them, and they said, yeah, I used to go to church. My mom and dad took me to church.
2: I was raised in church.
3: And stuff like that. And so it's been an amazing journey to be able, and you know, I believe the Lord uses us. I mean, he can't use every, we can go places other people can't go.
0: Right.
3: And we connect with people that, other people can't connect. Right. Mm-hmm. And so he uses that way. And they all know. I mean, they're just, you know, if you're Katy Perry's parents, you're ministers. Oh, I hear you're ministers. And you don't look like a minister. And I said, well, I don't know what a minister is supposed to look like.
0: Well,
2: I feel too, though, in 2022, Paul and Brenda, that it's a spirit of boldness raised on the church.
0: Amen.
2: They're beginning to realize who they are in Christ. And, you know, none of this extraneous stuff, it doesn't matter, because you've got all power over all power of the enemy.
0: Amen.
2: You just have to go where you're led. Just be led and get the lead out of you and be led.
0: Mm-hmm. Yeah. Well, you know, one of the more popular shows right now, and Katie's a huge part of it, is a little tiny show called American Idol. And it seems like half of those kids and half of the winners all grew up in church. They all sing in church or learned how to sing in church. Have you noticed that as you met some of these young people?
2: Yeah, it's great, because they're singing to the world, and that's who we need to be singing to, and their anointing is going out there.
3: Yeah, there's a lot of contestants that are Christians. I mean, have been over the years there, and I'll meet them, you know, we go down there at times, and it's towards the last of it when they have the finale. And we meet, of course, we meet a bunch of them, and it's amazing. And they love God, you know.
0: Amen.
2: Absolutely.
3: And they're not compromising, you know, but, you know, God can use them in that industry. And then where does it need almost the most is in that kind of industry, because
2: the invasion. They're invading.
3: On the other side of that, there's some really, you know, raunchy songs and stuff that are coming out, nothing but sex, drugs, and rock and roll. And but it's worse than that. It's not satanic, some of it. And so God uses them. And I've seen about 4 years ago, I saw one of the guys, I can't remember who he was, but he's standing on the side of the curtain before he came out to sing, and he was praying. And after he sang, I walked over to him on the other side when he's coming out, and I said, "Were you praying?" He said, "Oh yeah, I pray every time I get up there." And he came in second.
0: Wow.
1: That's awesome.
0: That's cool.
1: Yeah, we've got to be who we are and understand who we are before we can't give away what we have not received. And so I think you're right. It's very important that our focus is on love. And this is why, you know, I feel like you guys really, you've hit this mark. You understand what that means to cross and be a bridge builder, cross those bridges and invite people into relationship. And, you know, I think that too many, for whatever reason and whatever mindset, are afraid of being in outreach. We're just more comfortable within the four walls of the church. But really, the church is us. We carry the light, and we need to be able to go and take that out.
0: Amen.
1: And really, that's our focus, and that's what we want to encourage people today, that not to be afraid of the relationships God might bring your way. And they're not necessarily for you, but you might be there for them. So don't go away. We'll be right back.
4: Have you experienced life-altering disappointments on the road of good intentions? 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
0: Welcome back. We're talking with Keith and Mary Hudson. Guys, thank you again for being here, but I've got an interesting question for you. We just watched an interesting documentary on Marilyn Monroe. And as you know, Marilyn Monroe literally had everything. She was a girl that grew up with nothing. She had the pinnacle of, and in fact, they said she was the most famous person in the world at that time. But at the end of it all, she kind of came and had a tragic life, tragic ending, as you both know. And her final words before she died was, "Fame is fickle." Mm-hmm. I mean, fame is a two-edged sword, is it not? How do you deal with that, with Katie, with you guys now being thrust into the limelight? What's your thoughts on fame?
3: I can say it was tough at first. You know, because of, you know, when she came out with the song, I Kissed a Girl and Liked It, you know, it was like, oh, my God, it's up for us. and then we had all the paparazzi and the media running after us. And what do you think? And you're a Christian, blah, blah, blah. And this went on. And after a while, and still, you know, today we still have to watch out, not like we used to, because they were at the door driving up down the streets. And every time Katie did something, they wanted to find out, is that true? And did this happen to her? And, you know, it got to be but we weathered it, I guess. We just kept on keeping on, and we learned some of the tricks of the trade, which we know now.
2: Well, too, and also I feel like it's learning how to fly, drive a sailboat. You have to get your sea legs.
3: And then, you know, now it's like we're not bothered. I mean,
2: No, we're just a family. Just a family like everybody else. We've got to keep everybody, you know, I go babysit. He has to babysit sometimes when I'm out. And we just keep it as normal as possible.
1: Yeah.
0: And it seems to me, because I know your personality, if Katie was just a mother, you know, and sang in church, no fame, no fortune, you guys really would treat her no different. Is that true?
3: Yeah, we're the same as we were.
2: Absolutely.
3: Yeah, I've always dressed like this.
2: That's how come Katie wears mermaid fishtails on top of the desk at American Idol.
0: Well, and those watching at home, Katie got her style from her dad and her brains from her mom, right? Is that how it works?
2: And her beauty.
3: That's a word of the
0: and
3: Lord.
0: Her beauty, exactly.
2: You just have to navigate it. You have to really be sensitive to the Holy Spirit. That's the whole ball of wax right there. If you're praying and you're listening to the Lord, I think a lot of times we say meditate, but we don't stop talking, you know. We have to listen. We have two ears and one mouth.
3: Yeah. I think one thing, too, is especially in the beginning of this, we really went after prayer because we were being bombarded everywhere.
2: Man. I go after prayer more now.
3: At that time, we were really, you know, because there were being articles written about us that were nothing but lies.
0: Right.
3: And I mean, it was like, I mean, it was tough, but we endured, you know.
0: All right, guys.
3: Everybody thinks it's great.
0: I'm putting you on the spot. You got 60 seconds each. Just give us a little word for those that are watching.
2: Well, I feel like here in 2022, just to rise up in who you are in Christ. If you're a Christian out there or if you don't know Jesus, ask the Lord Jesus Christ to come into your heart today and start reading the Gospels, Matthew, Mark, Luke, and John. And let it rise up in you because God's out there. His Holy Spirit's here on the earth trying to help you. And sometimes we resist that with pride. Just surrender to whatever God has for you and let him be your helper. Let him be your comforter. He's your soon coming king and we're all going to one day bow our knee before him. So might as well do it now.
3: That's great. I tell people, you know, it's a great relationship. The greatest thing that a person could ever do, no matter the fame, the fortune, whatever you think that would, you know, make you happy, marriage or whatever else, you know, it's really a knowing him, and he's allowing us to know him in such a real way today. I really believe that. I believe we're in these end times. He showed me that he's releasing new anointings and new places in him that has never been on the earth before because the day and the hour that we're living in, and we won't be able to make it on our own old anointings and places. So he's made it so easy, and it's so wonderful. I mean, it's the greatest thing, and you can be yourself. I tell people, say, listen, what changes in your life is your heart. It's not your style or anything else. And I said, God loves you just as you are.
0: Amen. Yeah.
1: That's good.
0: Love you guys.
1: Yeah. And we want to thank you for being with us today. We just really know that you were encouraged. They had so many wonderful things to say about where we should be as a light into a dark place.
0: Amen. Love you guys. Thank you. Thank you for joining us. And stay tuned because we have some amazing, amazing guests coming in the future weeks. We'll see you next time.
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1: The fact that you're breathing tonight, you're alive, He's not finished with you. You're not too old, you're not too young. God's not finished with you. He's not thrown you away. He's got a bunch for you to do. And maybe none of us will ever see or hear or know about it, but He does. And it's that obedience to what He's calling you to do and to be that He has formed from your mother's womb to be His servant that's so very important.
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3: Welcome to our Friday's broadcast of the Gospel Truth. Today is the end of my first week teaching on God's kind of love. This is a brand new teaching. I talk about this a lot, but this is a brand new teaching where I'm just going verse by verse through 1 Corinthians chapter 13, and we're focusing specifically on verses 4 through 8, where it gives us characteristics of what God's kind of love is like. And so I've got brand new product on this. I've got CDs and DVDs that were all taken from these exact television programs that you're watching. But then I've also got a USB that will have the audio and the video on there, and we will advertise this again at the end of the program. So I've been in verse 4. This is 1 Corinthians chapter 13 and verse 4. And it says, charity suffers long and is kind. I spent an entire program talking about that. And then yesterday I talked about charity envieth not. And the word envy here is not only talking about jealousy, wanting what somebody else has, but it's involving his hostility and resentment towards that person. And I was talking about this. And most people don't recognize that envy is deadly. It says over in James chapter 3, verse 16, for where envying and strife is, there is confusion in every evil work. You know, I actually held a meeting in a church one time that this was a spirit-filled church. They believed in healing and miracles. They believed it could happen, but they believed it was just totally up to God. They didn't believe it was God's will to heal every person every time. And when I first went there, the pastor had just made a statement to his church that he believed it was God's will to heal every person every time, that healing was a part of the atonement. And he had come out and started preaching on this. And just a couple of days before I got there, they had a young boy, a teenager that was in high school, who died just a couple of days before I got there. And they tried to raise him from the dead. They prayed and nothing happened. And so the whole church was grieving, and they were confused, and they were beginning to doubt that it was really God's will to heal because of the experience that they had had. And so this pastor asked me if I would go out and meet with the parents of this boy who died, and I spent 2 days going out to eat with them and just visiting with them, trying to minister to them. And I found out that the day that this boy went into this coma, what had happened was the parents were going through a divorce. There was a lot of strife in the home, and they were yelling at each other, and the boy had had a fight with his mother that morning, and he got so mad, and she got so mad at him, she says, you just leave, and I don't care if you ever come back. And so that's the level of strife that they were having in this home. The boy went to school, and he broke the rules of the school. He left the school grounds, went over to a friend's house during lunch, and they were playing Russian roulette. And the boy stuck a gun to his head, and it turned out that the bullet was in the chamber, and he shot himself in the head. And that's the reason he was in a coma. And he was in a coma for a number of days. The whole church prayed and tried to believe that he was going to be healed, and they just couldn't understand why it didn't happen. And when I finally learned the backstory of what was going on, I quoted this verse to him out of James 3:16, "For where envying and strife is, there is confusion in every evil work." They had so much strife in that home, and they had had a fight that day, and that just allowed the devil to come in. And you can't just give the devil a free shot at you like that and then get upset with God because the boy wasn't healed. It wasn't God's fault that it didn't work. They gave place to the devil. And see, people don't understand. They think that strife and envy, they just grew up in this. I've actually known people before that they grew up in so much strife in their home, they thought it was normal. They just thought this is the way it's supposed to be. There are people today that think that the level of strife and animosity that we have in our society today is normal. It's not. This is not godly at all. For people to be just blasting and saying terrible things and accusing people falsely and doing all of this is not the way that it's supposed to be. And it opens up a door to anything the devil wants to do in your life. Just imagine this. Imagine that you were living in a home and you had a cobra in the house someplace. You didn't know where it was, but you knew it was there. Would you just go ahead and live with that? And it may be a week or a month or something before that cobra finally strikes. But sooner or later, if you have a cobra loose in your house, most people would not tolerate that. You would get rid of it. You would call somebody in. You'd move out until they found that thing and removed it. Most people would not live in a situation like that. And yet you will live with strife and envy. And the Bible says that opens up a door to every evil work that the serpent, Satan, wants to do.

When the King James here says it vaunteth not itself, it's talking about it's not proud. And the next phrase is it's not puffed up. In other words, it is not self-promoting. God's kind of love is humble. Did you know Jesus said of himself in Matthew chapter 11, it says, "Come unto me, all ye that labor and are heavy laden, and I will give you rest. Take my yoke upon you and learn of me, for I am meek and lowly in heart, and ye shall find rest unto your souls." This is God Almighty in the flesh of Jesus saying, "I am meek and lowly in heart." God is not proud. He's not boastful. Now, there needs to be a balance here, because Jesus said himself when he was being questioned by the scribes and the Pharisees, he says, "If I bear witness of myself, then my record is not true." But then he had to go on and say, but even though that is a statement, I've got to bear witness of myself, because I'm the only one that knows who I really am. And I have to reveal who I am. So there is a place, like, for instance, in our ministry, I have to communicate to people what we are doing so that they will see the benefit of supporting it, and so that they will be blessed, and so that they will recognize what the need is. And so there is some promotion that I have to do, but it's similar to what Jesus said. It's really not the right way to do it. It says in Proverbs chapter 27, verse 2, it says, "Let another man praise thee and not thine own mouth, a stranger and not thine own lips." God's kind of love does not promote self. God's kind of love will put other people ahead of you. You know, let me turn over and read this to you in Philippians chapter 2. In verse 3, "Let nothing be done through strife or vainglory, but in lowliness of mind let each esteem other better than themselves." That's what this is talking about. God's kind of love does not promote itself. It is not puffed up. It is not self-seeking, self-serving. So it says, "Let every man in lowliness of mind esteem others better than themselves." Did you know that that attitude right there is absolutely as rare as hen's teeth? And for those of you that grew up in the city, hens don't have teeth. In other words, this is rare. There are very few people that will promote somebody more than themselves. You know, I was just with some friends of mine, and one of the things that they were saying, and again, I'm not saying this to promote myself, I'm saying it to illustrate the point I'm making right here and that I'm trying to live by this, but they said that I was the only ministry that they've ever been on my program where I encourage people to go to their website and support them and give to them. They say that most times people will not sit there and give you the information of the guest, and certainly won't tell you to go support their ministry and things like that, because it is self-serving. But God's kind of love thinks of other people better than themselves. And then he goes on to say in verse 4, it says, "Look not every man on his own things, but every man also on the things of others. Let this mind be in you, which was also in Christ Jesus." And it talks about, even though he was God, he humbled himself and he came down here not as Lord. He was Lord, but he didn't come down as Lord. He came down as a servant. He washed his own disciples' feet. He put other people ahead of themselves. Man, there's just a million applications of this. In marriage, did you know if you were to just go out of your way, instead of demanding from your mate that you aren't treating me the way that I should be treated, and you need to do this, and you need to honor me, and you need to do all of these things, and instead of looking at things just from a selfish perspective about what you want your mate to do for you, if you were to go into there and if you were to humble yourself and let this mind be in you, which was in Christ Jesus, who literally laid his life down and gave his life for us. He suffered so that we could be exalted. If you were to put that into practice in your marriage and just go out of your way to serve your mate, even though, and I know somebody's sitting here thinking, but they don't deserve it. Well, did you and I deserve it when Jesus came and died for us? If we'd have gotten what we deserved, we would have gone to hell. No, Jesus came down
And he gave his life, it says in Romans.

0: chapter 5, verse 8, God commended his love toward us in that while we were yet sinners, Christ died for us. He didn't wait until we were perfect because we could never get perfect on our own. He died for us while we were yet sinners. And the scripture says in Ephesians chapter 5, it's around verse 22, that husbands are supposed to love their wife as Christ loved the church. Christ loved us while we were sinners. He gave his life for us while we were still sinners. He even gave his life for people who've rejected him, even the people who don't accept salvation. It says in 1 John chapter 2, verse 2, that he is the propitiation, that word means the atoning sacrifice, for our sins, and not for ours only, but also for the sins of the whole world. Did you know that Jesus died for Hitler and bore his sins? He died for Mussolini, Stalin, Pharaoh, you can go on, any of the Roman emperors, all of the people who threw people to death in the Circus Maximus and in the Colosseum. Jesus paid for all of their sins. The people that didn't even accept him, he paid, he died for their sins. If you're going to say, well, I'm not going to sit there and lay my life down until they start becoming worthy of it, well, then that's not God's kind of love. God's kind of love is not self-promoting. God's kind of love is not all about self. God's kind of love is like it says here in Philippians, that you esteem others better than yourself. In marriage, you esteem your mate better than yourself. And there's people watching this program right now that you say, I could never do that. You are so angry and bitter. You don't feel like they have treated you right. And you know what? They probably haven't treated you right. We're all human and we all do things wrong. But I guarantee you, if you would treat your wife like a queen, she would treat you like a king. If you would sow good, you would reap good. You know, I was talking to Jamie just a couple of days ago. We were driving and I remember the very first Valentine's Day that we ever had. And this is my fault. But I thought that because I was called into the ministry, I was sinning against God if I worked a secular job. So I actually went to the bank and I had $5,000, $10,000. I forgot exactly what it was in the bank. And I turned it all into $100 bills and went to a 7-Eleven and passed them all out in just a few minutes because I couldn't wait to get out on faith to where God was my source. That's dumber than a bag of rocks. That's just wrong. But nonetheless, I did. And did you know what? Jamie, this is right after we got married. And Jamie never one time criticized me or complained. We would go weeks without eating. And anyway, our very first Valentine's, we got married in October, but the very first February that we were married, we were struggling. We couldn't pay our rent. We had gone days without eating. And Jamie had saved a little bit of cake mix. And she baked just some kind of a simple cake, put some white frosting on it, and put some red hots in the shape of a heart and said, I love you. And she did that for Valentine's Day. And when she brought that out, I'm embarrassed to tell you this, but when she brought that out, all I could think of is, you had some food we could have been eating and you saved it so that you could make a cake. And I told her, I said, you don't ever have to make another cake for me. Man, I wasn't mad, but I was just letting her know that we should have put a priority on eating instead of saving this for some holiday like Valentine's Day. And Jamie was just grinning and smiling when she brought that out. And after I said those things, she never said a word to me. She just turned around and walked and put it down, and I left to go someplace. And while I was in the car, boy, God got on my case. And he told me, he says, don't you ever talk to my daughter like that again. And he rebuked me big time over this. But the reason I bring that out is to say that, you know what, Jamie would have been justified in letting me have it. Jamie would have been justified. And we were talking about this just a couple of days ago, and she said, yeah, that hurt me. And that's a shame that I did that to her. And you know what? But she never retaliated. She was walking in God's kind of love that was honoring me more than she was honoring herself. And we went through about 6 years of financial hardship. And did you know, Jamie, she's told me that she did complain to the Lord. She prayed about it. She prayed that God had opened my eyes, but she never complained to me. That's God's kind of love that is not promoting himself, thinking of other people. And she put me ahead of herself. And she suffered because of my own decisions. I was doing it in a right heart. I thought I was doing what God wanted me to do. My heart was right, but my head was wrong. But you know what? Praise God for Jamie. I don't think there's another woman on the planet that would have stuck with me through the financial hardship that we've been through. But that's an example, see, of God's kind of love. It does not promote itself. It is not puffed up. It is not self-centered. It is not just focused on itself. Jamie loved me. She loved the ministry. She knew we were called into the ministry, and Jamie had a vision for this ministry just exactly the way that I did, and she was willing to sit there and physically suffer in order to be able to accomplish the things that we felt like God called us to do. And that's a great example. And I'm saying this to people that you feel justified in being angry and saying things and promoting yourself. And yet this scripture says, let another man praise thee and not thine own mouth, a stranger and not thine own lips. You know, the scripture says in Romans chapter 12, Paul said, vengeance is mine, thus saith the Lord, I will repay. And I have learned that if we will let God defend us, God will take care of us better than we take care of ourselves. I had an instance where there was a man in the Full Gospel Businessmen's Association, and he hated me because I had an independent church, or it wasn't even a church, it was a Bible study. And anyway, he came out against me, told people to burn my tapes, my books, and do things like this. And this guy just criticized me. And did you know, I never criticized him. I never spoke against him. I saw him. I'd be nice to him. And I just let God deal with it. And anyway, it's a long story, but this went on for years. And eventually, I was attending a meeting that a friend of mine, Joe Nay, was the speaker at this Full Gospel Businessmen's Conference. And for 5 days, he got up and spoke twice a day. And every single time he got up, he would have me come up and share something. And he would sit there and talk about me and say, you're so blessed to have Andrew Womack in this Colorado Springs area, etc. Anyway, the last night of that thing, he had me come up, and while I was talking, this man who had hated me, had told people to burn my books, had said I was a cult and all of these kind of things. This guy came up on the platform, fell down on his face, and got to kissing my boots, which was embarrassing to me. And he said, he confessed in front of 700 and something people that I have said this about you, I've done this, and yet you've been nice to me and you've been kind. And he says, I'm wrong, and you're right. Did you know, if I would have got in and tried to defend myself, I guarantee it wouldn't have worked out that well. It certainly wouldn't have worked out in front of 700 people that he confessed this. And did you know that this man now lives in the same place that I live and have my ministry in, and he comes here all of the time, and every time he sees me, he says, you know I love you. I was out walking on the street one day, and he drove by, and he stopped the car and rolled down the window. You know I love you. And I say, yes, sir, I know that you love me. God put that together in a way that I couldn't have done it. And so I know that when I'm sitting here telling you not to promote yourself, not to be self-centered, and to let things go, and to suffer long and be kind to people that have treated you badly. When I'm telling you to do this, I know many of you are thinking, but if I do that, they'll run all over me. That might be true if there wasn't a God who said, vengeance is mine, thus saith the Lord, I will repay. God will take care of you. God will defend you better than you can defend yourself. I've got another example. Again, I won't call the name, but a worldwide ministry told people I was a cult and came out against me real strongly. And you know what? I've just done nothing but bless them. And that's God's kind of love. That's not what I would feel like in the natural, but this is what I saw God doing. And I knew that this is the way his love was on the inside of me. When this minister got into trouble, they sent out a letter, and I actually sent them a large offering to help them financially. And did you know it took about 20 years in this case, but the Lord turned that whole situation around. And I just had a person associated with this minister say, do you know that that minister loves you? They are so proud of what God is doing in your life. And God put the whole relationship back together in a way that I couldn't have done if I'd have gotten in and defended myself. Man, what I'm saying is rare. But I'm telling you, I've proven it in my life. I see it in Scripture that you just need to let God's kind of love flow through you and be long-suffering, kind, not be envious of other people's success and the things that they've got, not promote yourself, not be focused just upon yourself. Think about the other person. God's kind of love thinks of the other person. And if you will adopt these godly traits that are inside of you, I guarantee you it will make a difference, not only in your life, but it will reconcile you to other people. So I'm out of time today, but I do have this brand new teaching entitled God's Kind of Love, and we have it in a DVD form, CD form, or a USB that will have the audio and the video on there. And I tell you, you need this because we have been deceived about how we should be acting. God's kind of love, if you will just focus on this, it will fix so many problems in your life and in your relationships. So listen to our announcer as he gives you all of this information, and then please call or write today and receive these materials.
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0: 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I guarantee it's tough. I believe that this would be a great blessing. 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
2: I grew up experiencing the presence and power of God in my life. And after high school, somewhere along the way, the Word of God just didn't become very important to me. And when you experience the power of God and the presence, it's what you're feeling. So you just long for that, and it's natural to just look for that again. For a good 10 years, I just found myself kind of confused, but yet all I knew was just to keep seeking the presence almost in a sense. I had a relationship with God, but I was just missing something. I just realized I wasn't getting it. Whatever I was getting, I was just completely missing something. The Lord brought Andrew onto my radar through YouTube, and there was something that felt really sweet and right when I would listen to him. And so I just kept him on, and I would do my work. I worked at home, and I would just listen to Andrew all day long. And as I would listen over a period of weeks and months, I just started to get revelation. And I realized the first revelation was this man is taking God at his word. The Bible was reality to him. It was the word of God, and it was his life. And I realized it was not my life. It was really just ink on pages. But when I saw Andrew preach the Word of God and it worked, you know, he had the fruit, he had the healing, it was working for him. It was really what I needed to show me that the Word of God was missing in my life. So I began to just really seek the Lord and pray in tongues a lot. And that made the Word come alive to me. It made it a completely new book. I would open it up and be like, how did I grow up in church and never see this before and see these stories and see this detail? It just became a whole new world. And so after coming to Charis, I could just sit under, you know, the teaching and let the Word of God take even more root in me without distractions. And it was just amazing. I'm standing firm on the Word of God, and I know that His Word is true, and what He says to me is true, that He loves me and He has the best for me, and His promises are for me, and that is my foundation that I'm standing on.
1: 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Well, now you can with Andrew Womack's Living Commentary.
0: 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And I've written footnotes and just all kinds of things here. It would be a tremendous blessing to you. So check it out, our living commentary.
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5: Well, hello, everyone, and welcome to this edition of Focus Point. I'm your host, John Randall, and joining me in the studio today, I actually have a co-host, the beautiful Mrs. Michelle Randall. My wife is here with me today. So glad to have you here with me, honey. And we're so blessed that we have the opportunity to be together, but also to talk about something that is really important, and that's this next generation, Michelle. We're seeing many in this generation being impacted by things that are going on around them. And one of the things that concerns us, having raised 4 children ourselves who are now adults and coming in and starting their own lives, is there's many young people today seeking to find their identity. And who they are. Have you seen that, you know, from your perspective?
6: Definitely. We, you know, obviously we have 4 kids, and young kids are trying to find their identity. And we know that there's a lot pulling at kids right now with social media pulling them and so many other pressures. It's so, I believe, so much harder to grow up
5: It is. There's a lot of challenges
6: in this day
5: right
6: and
5: now.
6: Age, don't you think?
5: I believe that 100%. They're being pulled, as you said, Michelle, in every direction to try to find themselves, to identify with something. And they're facing things that we never faced
6: right.
5: as young people. But I'll tell you what, there's some great testimonies out there mm-hmm. of young people who actually love the Lord and right. serve the Lord and have surrendered their lives to Jesus Christ. And we're blessed today to have one of our friends here in the studio with mm-hmm. us today, Miss Alicia Burns, welcome. It's so great to have you here.
7: Thank you so much for having me. I'm so excited to just share what God has done in my life and what I've learned in finding my identity in Him.
5: You know, Alicia, you became one of our friends kind of through, I was trying to think back today on how we, you know, got in touch with you through social media and through church and being a part of it. And then we've able to develop this friendship with you and have been, I would say for us, she's been a real encouragement to us. Wouldn't you agree?
6: Oh, definitely. We are so blessed to see somebody young that loves Jesus, that's been through a lot of adversity, but has come out stronger on the other side. And now you have this awesome ministry that the Lord has given you to encourage other young people. It's such a blessing.
5: Yeah. You know, Alicia, one of the things that I think is I've read through your testimony and gotten to know you a little bit, it's pretty amazing to see. I think your testimony is one where God has used what the enemy intended for evil. He's actually used it for good. Yeah. And, you know, just want to begin by talking about, you know, you grew up in a Christian home. You are the oldest of how many siblings?
7: I have 6 younger siblings, so the oldest of 7.
5: The oldest of 7 people. That is a big family. And but you grew up in a Christian home, and you had that kind of a foundation. Even early on, you said that you were attending that Sunday school ministry called Awana.
7: Yes.
5: Do you remember that? I attended that as well.
7: That's awesome.
5: What stands out to you about Awana? What do you remember? I'm curious what you remember.
7: I remember a lot of verses. I loved the memorization aspect of it. And I know that because of memorizing all those verses, like they just come back up. And so it is like having that foundation from a young age of just knowing God's word.
5: Okay, you know what I was really excited about in Awana's, and this is just, we're going to get to the point here for a second, folks, but remember, did you get the little vest?
7: Yes.
5: Okay, got the vest, and then you get the crown.
7: I was very motivated by like the little jewels.
5: The patches,
7: and,
5: you get a crown and jewels, depending on how
6: totally
5: many.
6: Totally left out.
5: It's okay, honey. It's all right. But that
6: I
5: was really exciting. That was the great part about being in Awana's. So you had that foundation growing up with the word of God. But, you know, then something happened, you know, at an early age, around the age of 4, you experienced what actually 1 out of 3 women experience, which is a tragedy. And you were violated early on as a child. And it's unfortunate that that happened. And it is a tragedy to see how it impacted you. And how, although you started out, suddenly there was this influence that was not from the Lord. Mm-hmm. And you describe in your testimony how that impacted you emotionally and spiritually. Can you maybe try to put into words, if you can remember, what that was like?
7: I know I was very confused. Like, I was very confused. I just felt shame and guilt, and I just felt like I wanted to be invisible. I didn't want to be seen. I was very just disgusted with myself, and I know, like, the confusion for a few years. I actually struggled with trying to figure out, like, if I was attracted to girls and just having that aspect of it come in, and the enemy just trying to come at me in every direction, starting at such a young age. Like, I was just very confused, and that confusion definitely led to guilt and shame, and then just me wanting to isolate myself, and that isolation and just wanting to be invisible definitely caused me to be depressed. And I started struggling with depression around age 5. And just, it's crazy how all of it, like, looking back, that Satan was just trying to come at me, but seeing God's hand so heavily upon me, saving me from that. But just everything that I experienced, I just felt shame.
5: And I want to say to you, listen, if you're watching this already and you're already tracking and identifying with what Alicia's gone through. Maybe you've gone through that yourself and you feel that shame, or maybe you feel guilt, or you want to be invisible and you're confused. Listen, there's a God that loves you and has a plan for you. And we're going to talk more about that as we go on in this conversation. And so there you are, you're growing up, you're struggling with confusion. And then as you continue to grow, at around 6 years old, there were things that were said, and it wasn't just actions, but there were also words that were spoken that were hurtful and that kind of began to shape your mentality. And can you describe a little bit what happened there?
7: Yes. So on top of struggling with all the confusion and the shame, I was also overweight. And there were a few people where I would be at their house and I was told that I couldn't eat because I was fat, and just having that put into my head of not only struggling with depression because of the things I experienced, but also just feeling disgusted with my body in a different way, with my weight, and just feeling I just wanted to be someone else. Like, just feeling like I didn't want to be alive. I felt like my life didn't have a purpose. And it was at such a young age. I was just, I know I was so hurt, but just feeling like I wanted to be someone else, and I didn't like the life that I had been living at that time.
5: You know, Michelle, when you think about the power of our words and the things that we say, the Bible says that there is life and death in the tongue, and how important it is to speak words of edification and building people up, and how important that is to say things that are going to encourage as opposed to tear down. Can you kind of elaborate on that a little bit?
6: Wow. I mean, it's true. I mean, the Bible talks so much in the book of James about the tongue and how destructive it can be. And I think when you're hurt by it, we see that and how mindful we need to be even of what we say with our words, and how careful. And, you know, we've heard that saying, sticks and stones may break my bones, but words will never hurt me. I don't know who came up with that, but it's not right. I mean, they do hurt you and they stay with you. And that's
7: absolutely
6: a thing. Like, you break your leg and it will heal, but a word spoken to us that is unkind, it stays forever, and the enemy will bring it back to your mind, right?
7: Yes, absolutely.
5: You know, Alicia, when people would say things like that to you, did you find yourself like secretly eating food, or did you end up like trying to hide because you were ashamed, or did you just, how did you respond to that?
7: I know that I did, like, I know I overate when I was younger, and I just struggled with wanting control over that and wanting to lose weight, but I was so young that I just felt out of control, and I was just so hurt by the things that were said, and just knowing that, like, when I would be out somewhere, that people looked at me differently because of my size. And knowing that I was viewed differently, and people, like girls my age, they wouldn't give me a chance to be friends with me and things because of how I looked and just because I was overweight, and knowing that I was constantly judged. So that was difficult.
5: You know, at one point, because so much of this battle, once you hear those things and actually what you went through, and then in addition to that, what people were saying to you begins to shape your mentality, and there becomes a battle within the mind, and the battle intensified, and you mentioned this in your testimony, where it got so intense that it wasn't just being invisible, but it got to the point where I'd rather be non-existent. I don't want to be here anymore. Even at an early age, you experienced those thoughts. Was it voices that you heard, or just internally just felt like, what's the point of being here if this is what my life is going to become?
7: Yes, absolutely. I felt like my mind was an actual battleground of just like constant voices warring against each other. And I had that foundation of God's truth. So I knew God was real. I never doubted that he was real. But at the same time, I would have these voices just tell me that, like, my family and my friends would be better off if I wasn't alive, and that I was just a burden, and just speaking lies over my life. And I felt like my mind became just a vicious battlefield. And the times that I would get to that really dark place of just wanting to end my life, then I would cry out to God and just ask him to show me that he was real. And I always just felt his presence so heavily that I knew that he didn't want me to end my life, but I really battled with those thoughts and just with wanting it all to go away.
5: You know, Michelle, when we talk about the battle that we have in the mind, because everybody fights that battle in the mind, whether it's with what Alicia was sharing about or some other context, we all have that battle in the mind. And what would you say to people who are saying, I'm battling in my mind today, I'm struggling with these thoughts? How do we overcome the battle within the mind? How can we have victory in those areas?
6: Right. I'm thinking of the scripture that says, take every thought captive unto, you know, Jesus Christ. I think we have to praise God, first of all, that you had the word of God hidden in your heart. Because what I love about the word of God is that it doesn't just stay in the mind, but it goes all the way down 18 inches to the heart. And when we recall from our heart to our mind. And our mind can go. We can lose our mind or have a disease or whatever it is. But because the word of God is hidden in our heart, that's where it stems from. It's from our heart and it goes up. Praise God, you had that as your foundation. I just think, wow, if you hadn't, I mean, who knows what could have happened. Right. But for me, it's just an encouragement to hide God's word, to know God's word, to encourage people to be in the word of God, to hide it in our hearts, because that's where we recall it from. And of course, I think of the full armor of God, that we are to clothe ourselves in that, to put on that helmet of salvation, to protect and guard our mind, to guard our heart. You know, we have the shield of faith, the breastplate of righteousness, and of course, a sword of the Spirit, the word of God. You know, those are that's your fighting, you know, your weapons to fight with. Praise God, you had the most important weapon hidden in your heart that you could combat those fiery darts of the devil.
5: Yeah, and I would say to that, listen, if you're watching today, again, addressing our audience here, if you're having those battles in your mind, maybe you're hearing the lies, and they are lies from the father of lies that said, you know what, the world would be better off without you. You're not really making a difference. You might as well just listen. That's not from the Lord, because Jesus said, I came to give you life and that more abundantly. He is the author of life. He created you for a purpose, and there's a reason for your existence. And so when you hear those lies, you have to go back to the truth. You have to be able to say, like Jesus said when he was confronted by the devil, it is written, it is written, it is written. And that's how you find victory over the battle of the mind. You got to fill your mind with the thoughts of the word of God, with the promises of God's word. And so this battle went on for you, Alicia, and yet through the midst of it, you could see the unseen hand of God just pursuing you. He had his hand on your life, even those moments when you thought, I'm done with this, I don't want to go. Yet God was there. He was showing up in different ways. What were some of the ways that you could maybe describe, you saw the hand of God pursuing you? Because some people think, well, I don't know if God's ever working in my life. I've never seen God working in my life. What were some of the ways that God worked in your life?
7: I definitely saw his hand. Just like I said, when I would cry out to him, he was always faithful to just meet me where I needed him. And I think the biggest thing was him just always bringing people into my life that just spoke truth into me. So despite all the lies that I was hearing, just people that would love me and just be a reflection of him to me, so that I still had that glimmer of hope.
5: Was there one particular person that stands out to you and something that perhaps they said, and maybe you don't remember what they said, but you remember how they ministered to you, that you would say, this person, because some people might be on the end of this saying, I want to be that person to encourage somebody who I know is hurting. What was it that they said, that they did, that they showed you, that they demonstrated that really, you know, gave you hope?
7: I think the biggest thing was when I started doing circus classes and just decided that I wanted to lose weight and improve my health, that all the trainers there wanted to help me succeed. And there were a few trainers who saw that I wasn't able to do the requirements, and they were willing to go the extra mile to work with me. And they just showed love to me.
5: So they were investing in you. They were giving of their time. They were encouraging you. And now we're going to talk about this. Circus. You say circus. How does that fit into the story? When I was reading your testimony, we were sharing about it, I thought, wow, this is amazing. I wanted to be in the circus one time. You know, I think when I first saw Dumbo, I thought I want to be, but you know, I would go see the circus, but I can't do anything. I can't do any of those tricks. I can juggle a little bit, not mm-hmm. very well, but kind of. But anyway, so you suddenly your mom is seeing what's going on. She realizes she's got seven kids eventually, but I got to get my kids in some activities and seeing your health and thinking, what can I mean, most parents think, well, I'll get them into soccer or I'll get them into baseball or t-ball.
6: Right.
5: There's a circus. You can get your kids in the circus. And so you go into this and like, what was that like? What was it? Did you go under a big top? Was it in a gym? Like what? I'm trying to picture what it was like to go to the circus and learn all these things.
7: So it was at our local YMCA in the gymnasium. They just full-on mats and aerial equipment, so silks, hammock, lira. Like, we began in the class that didn't require tryouts, so it was a beginning combo class. So we did tumbling, a little bit of pyramid acro, and then, like, mini tramp, and we learned juggling and things like that. That was like the starting point to let everyone coming in figure out what they wanted to do.
5: Were you insecure when you first went in, or did you feel like, you know, I'm just going to give this a shot? And I mean, that's kind of something you've never done before.
7: Yeah. I was very out of shape and had never done anything like that before. I was actually doing karate at the time when we started, and I really liked karate, but when my mom said that we were going to try circus, I did not want to do it. I was just like so confused as to what that entailed, and I had no idea what to expect. But after we went, just getting into it, I really enjoyed it. I enjoyed having something different, and just like looking around and seeing what everyone else was doing inspired me. But going into it, I couldn't even do a somersault. I would not put my hands on the floor to try to do a forward roll. Like, I was very out of shape for it.
5: Yeah, and tentative. And then they just worked with you. And I know you have a background a little bit also in gymnastics mm-hmm. and how that, you know, getting into that and you know, learning all of those things, tumbling and mm-hmm. all that. It takes a while to learn some of those things. But it was motivation for you.
6: Right.
7: Yes.
5: This was something that, you know, God can use anything, mm-hmm. anything in your life, right? To get you motivated, to get you in the direction that you want to go. You think, well, what's God going to use? God can use the circus, friend. God can right? use anything, right?
7: Yes,
5: he does. And so you talk about how this was something that you got excited about. You felt like you're starting to excel and you were motivated. So you were in a good environment. You had people around you who were speaking truth into your life mm-hmm. and encouraging you, and that was motivating you. And I think that's the same way in the body of Christ.
7: Right. Yes.
5: You get with people who are encouraging you and challenging you right. and pushing you to go mm-hmm. further than you want to go. And I mean, how important is fellowship, Michelle, in light of it's kind of that kind of experience?
6: Right. I was just thinking it's like iron sharpening iron, the Bible says. You know, it's just like we need each other. We are called sheep. We're likened to sheep in the Bible, and sheep travel in flocks. And the only way, I was telling John the other day, the only way that sheep, their only defense mechanism is numbers. There's safety in numbers. We need each other. We need to encourage each other. We need to sharpen each other. We need to remind each other of the promises of God and the truth of the scripture and encourage each other. We need to lock arms and pray for one another. We need each other.
5: That's right.
6: For sure.
5: So here you are, you get involved in the circus, and I know there were some particular acts that you were drawn to, and one of which you said had something to do with, now you mentioned a hammock. Now, when I think hammock, I think laying down and relaxing. But describe for us what the silk and the hammock and all of these things are, because some of our audience may not know what that is.
7: Yes. So at first, when we started out, I was just doing the beginning combo class. And then when we watched the show that year, I saw the pyramid acro class and the choreography with the music and just how all the tricks were perfectly in sync. Just, I wanted to do that. It just inspired me. It drew me in. And so pyramid acro was the first thing that drew my eye. And one of the requirements to get into that class was doing a handstand forward roll. So I could not even do a forward roll, but one of the requirements was doing a handstand forward roll.
5: Now, pyramid acro, what is that exactly? Is that like a pyramid of people?
7: Yes.
5: How many people are in a pyramid?
7: It depends. There's like duos and trios, but some of them are more. Some of the pyramids we would do would just have the whole class in them. So,
5: oh my goodness,
7: like 30 people just building up.
5: Wow.
7: Yes. So that summer, the show was in May, and then that summer we did the summer circus class so that we could work on the skills for tryouts in August. And there were just a few of the teachers for that acro class where they really invested into helping me, and they wanted to see me succeed in that. And that was definitely, I look back and I can see how God used circus. Even with the unbelievers there, like even though it wasn't like a church setting, God brought me to that place to just give me hope and give me something to work towards and give me something where I felt that my life had purpose and that I wanted to be alive. I was starting to slowly find just happiness and joy in those things.
5: You know, it's amazing how, you know, you think that just one person's words could discourage you, but another person's words could encourage you and inspire you. And I think we want to be those people that are inspiring other people. When we see somebody who's down or somebody who's hurting, we want to be the person to speak into their life, to be an encouragement, and to speak not lies, but truth over them and encouragement so that they can go on and be that kind of testimony for other people. And how powerful that is. And I would encourage you. You probably know people in your life right now in the world we're living in. There's a lot of discouraged people.
6: Right.
5: And you can be that voice of truth and that voice of encouragement to people who are down. Maybe they're unemployed. Maybe they're struggling in their family or they have other issues that they're going through. And you can be that person who's an encouragement. So there you are. You're setting goals. You're now 14. You're getting into this. And suddenly you're actually excelling. And you're going from just learning how to do front rolls to now moving up the ladder, as it were, to become, or up the pyramid. No, you know, you're suddenly becoming professional, and your skill set is now growing. And then you started getting into lifting weights and building up strength. Talk a little bit about that journey to health and how you continue to advance.
7: Yes. So when I was 18, I wanted to just start building my strength because I needed the pull-up strength to do the aerial silks and the hammocks and everything.
5: Now, what is that?
7: So,
5: can you describe that for
7: so
5: my wife?
7: So for those...
5: what is that?
7: For the silks, you climb up a piece of fabric and there's two strands just hanging from one point and you climb up and then you can hold yourself and you can wrap your feet, do splits, you can do different drops on it. So just like all sorts of tricks on that, but it required pull-up strength. So when I was 18, I got into lifting weights and going to the gym to get into that. But actually before that, when I was 14, that's when I started really wanting to lose weight.
5: That's right.
7: And yes, so I started just researching like nutrition and fitness at 14, and I wanted to continue to progress in circus. So I just started eating healthy. I started exercising on my own outside of the circus classes, but that turned into an eating disorder. Mm. And I became obsessed with calorie counting and just seeing how little I could eat. And by 15, I was anorexic.
5: Michelle, you want to maybe share a little bit about that and the struggle that was and, you know, things that you could identify with even.
6: Right. Well, we had discussed it before that an eating disorder is unlike any other disorder because you and I have that in common. So I had an eating disorder as well, round about a little bit older than you, but nevertheless, same. And it is so psychological, isn't it? It's like mental gymnastics because unlike any other disorder, or let's just call it an addiction because it is, you have to eat to survive. So food is always in your face. It's something, I don't know about you, but I always thought about it. It was never not in my mind. Mm. And it's almost like you're pleading, like, take it away. Like, I don't want to think about my next meal or what I'm going to eat. And it's just, it never goes away. And like you had shared that you weighed yourself over 30 times a day.
7: Yeah.
6: So yes. It's an addiction. It is an addiction, and it is so difficult. My question to you when did you realize it was a problem, and how did you overcome it?
7: So obviously I had wanted to lose weight because of circus, because I wanted to gain the strength to be in those classes and just achieve my goals in that. And after I started becoming really underweight and frail, I was no longer able to do those tricks that I had worked mm-hmm. to do. And I think it was like a year and a half of going back and forth. And like people would tell me that they were proud of me for losing the weight. And then it got to a point where people started to become concerned mm-hmm. and the comments became a little more negative and just people worried about me. Mm. And after doing one of the shows, I remember lifting a girl above my head for a trick, and I like blacked out a little bit for like a split second, and it scared me so much. And it just hit me that what I wanted to lose weight for, I've actually lost the ability to do because I'm unhealthy in a different way. Because right. I've gone to the exact opposite extreme of being just underweight and not fueling my body for what I'm trying to do.
6: So did you realize then that it was a problem? That, I mean, did you know anything about anorexia or bulimia, or did you realize there's a problem here?
7: I knew I had an eating disorder. Mm-hmm. And after I decided that I wanted to start recovering for the eating disorder, I think I developed, I'm not sure if you've heard of it, but orthorexia, mm-hmm. where you're just obsessed with eating healthy food. So I was eating, but I was very, very restrictive on what I would eat still. I would only eat like very like clean foods and only eat healthy foods. And I still had the obsession with food, but just in a different way. So I was trying to recover from the anorexia, but I was still controlling like what I ate and counting my calories obsessively.
6: Right. So you still have that obsessive behavior. It has just changed slightly.
7: Yes.
6: Now, did you put the scale away, or was that something that you overcame as far as like being on the scale 30 times? Did it ever diminish? Like, okay, it's 15 times a day now, or 10.
7: Yes. I think that's something where I just had to come to the point where I realized that I don't need to weigh myself. And so it took, I would say, until I started going to the gym and lifting weights, I think that was mm-hmm. my motivation to just stop weighing myself, because I wanted to gain muscle and my goal switched to just wanting to be healthy and wanting to be strong and not worrying about a number to define right. me. Mm-hmm. So definitely, so I had my worst year of anorexia when I was 15 mm-hmm. and then carrying into 16. But then when I was 18 and I was lifting, that's when I completely gave up weighing myself, and I still don't weigh myself.
6: No. And do you feel that that's one of the ways that you were, I want to say that the Lord gave you power over that addiction is, okay, no, get rid of it. Get rid of that scale, because that keeps you in bondage. Doesn't number yes. that number or those numbers, it keeps you in bondage. So for you, it's, you did away with it. And still, you don't weigh yourself. For me, similar to you, but I had a little different than you. I was in gymnastics, and I, you know, was very small, was in gymnastics for 10 years. But when I stopped doing gymnastics, that's after that is when I put on the weight. And that's what led me into an eating disorder. Mm. But for me, I don't think I did away with the scale until a little bit later, but maybe during this time, when you had this eating disorder, did you ever like get to the point where you said, you know, I need your help, Lord? Did you cry out to the Lord for it? Did you recommit your life to the Lord during this time?
8: That's what I wanted to get to, yeah, because what happens here in this mm-hmm. testimony, I think, and Alicia, you mentioned this, and that is, okay, you conquered it. Mm-hmm. You conquered your eating mm-hmm. disorder. You were able to overcome it, and now you're gaining strength, and it's still, it was still, I think at that point you mentioned it was still you.
7: Mm-hmm.
8: It wasn't yet mm-hmm. surrendered to the Lord. I'm doing this and I conquered it. Yeah, I was that, but now I'm not. And I'm strong and I'm mm-hmm. getting stronger right. and I'm back where I need to be. And people are recognizing mm-hmm. and I don't have to have the scale. Mm-hmm. But it was kind of strength mm-hmm. in yourself. And God had to break that
7: yes.
8: within you.
7: Mm-hmm.
8: And maybe you could describe a little bit mm-hmm. about how God brought you to that place where you started
7: right.
8: breaking that down to bring you to a place of what he always wanted, which is surrender, which
7: right.
8: is the hardest yes. thing
7: right.
8: for us to do
7: right.
8: sometimes.
7: Right. Yes. So it definitely, I even remember like the quotes that I would look up. They were all just about, you can overcome anything mm-hmm. and just like what you set your mind to, like you have power to overcome
8: right.
7: kind of things like that. And just all about us and us overcoming. And although I knew God through all that time, like I did feel like I'm very perfectionistic and I put that on myself
8: mm-hmm.
7: of just always having a high expectation for myself to be strong mm-hmm. enough to overcome those things and just telling myself that I could. And it wasn't until I was 21 that I felt God completely bring me to the end of myself mm-hmm. and surrender. But like I said, at 18, I started lifting weights, going to the gym, and I met someone at the gym that I really liked him. Like, we just became friends right away, and I just developed feelings for him, and I spent so much time pursuing him and like trying to obtain a relationship with him. And then when I finally got that, when I was 20, then since it wasn't founded on God, when I started to feel God just heavily telling me mm-hmm. that he wanted my whole heart, we would go to church together and I felt God just heavily telling me he wanted my whole heart. And God brought me to the place of just telling me that I needed to lay that at his feet, and God bringing me to the place of seeing that I had just chased after things of the world. I'd chased after attention and just trying to put everything on myself, and had like a different sort of pride because mm-hmm. of my eating disorder, because of my depression. I recognize now that that was just too much self-focus, and God brought me to the place where he just brought me to my knees. And I remember listening to the song Do It Again by Elevation
8: mm-hmm.
7: and God just brought me to my knees, and I just cried out and I said, like, I want you. Mm-hmm. I'm tired of you just like me knowing you and you being a part of my life, but you not being my life.
8: Right.
7: And just, he brought me to that point of full surrender.
8: Mm. You know, you bring up such a valuable point, because mm-hmm. I think many people, probably even watching today, mm-hmm. you know, we're looking for something right. to fulfill us. Each of us are created with this void in our lives. And some people look for it in the pursuit of health, or maybe they, right. they want attention, or they want to be successful. And in and of themselves, those things aren't wrong until they become your idol.
7: Right.
8: Until you begin to worship them, until they become your passion and your pursuit.
7: Mm-hmm.
8: And oh, I still maybe want a little bit of Jesus to make it everything okay. But listen, only God is big enough to fill that
7: Amen.
8: Void in your life.
7: Amen.
8: And you can pursue
7: yeah.
8: these things and you can go after them. But even as Alicia has testified today, it's you still have the void apart from him. And he has to bring us to surrender. Michelle, why do you think it's mm-hmm. so difficult for us to come to a place of surrendering to the Lord?
6: I was just thinking about that when you said that, because I thought for me in my own life, and that's really the only person I can really understand, is what God has done in my own life. My own testimony is very similar to yours. I gave my heart to Jesus. I wasn't raised in a Christian home, but when I gave my heart to Jesus, I relinquished my heart and God came in and did a great work, but I still had an eating disorder for 4 years. I didn't overcome it. I didn't have victory. It seemed like it was a slow process of relinquishing. But it's when I surrendered my will, and I think that's a key word,
8: right.
6: to surrender, like really surrendered my will to where I could utter the words, not my will be done, but yours,
7: yes.
6: and really make that exchange, is when I began to have victory over what held me for so long. And I tried to give it up, and I'd have good days and bad days and that sort of thing. But I was so bound mentally and still on the scale. I never did away with that scale for years after that. But nevertheless, I think that there is, in true surrender, it's surrendering our will and getting to the point where we can utter the words, Lord, not my will be done, but yours. And right about then is when I heard about the baptism of the Holy Spirit. I didn't know anything about that, but we were in church, and or we hadn't met yet, but I was in church, and I was sitting under Chuck Smith, and I remember him teaching on it. And all he said is, if you want the baptism of the Holy Spirit, just, you know, pray for it. Ask the Lord. So I went home that night in the privacy of my own home, and I asked the Lord to come upon me and give me the power to have victory and overcome what the devil had on me. And the Lord did. And slowly, it wasn't an overnight victory, but it was over time. And over time, I began to have victory. And I wouldn't think about food all day long, or I wouldn't think about the next meal. And slowly, I began to have victory over that until the Lord completely delivered me from what held me for so many years.
8: You know what's interesting? I feel like sometimes we, you know, I think of what Alicia was saying, like you're reading these quotes, you're reading what the culture says, you can do it.
6: Right.
8: Believe in your

0: Freedom.
1: Yeah.
0: Yes.
1: Freedom.
0: I've definitely found just true freedom is found in surrender.
1: Amen.
0: And that's just like you said, you can conquer those things, but when you're fighting the flesh with the flesh, they're going to come back up.
2: Right.
0: And that's the thing with the eating disorder. Like we were talking about, it kind of turned into a different obsession and controlling habit. I didn't feel like I had true freedom and victory over food until this past January, because God told me that I, like I said, after I came to the end of myself, I also found out what the Holy Spirit was and to ask for that. And since then, since I had turned 21, it's just been this refining process and him just removing those things that aren't of him.
1: Yes.
0: And I would always pray that he would just take all of me, that I'm surrendered, that I lay it all down. And I just felt him in December just start pricking my heart of like, but you're still calorie counting and you still have control over
1: that.
0: And you're not willing to give up that control to me. And just poking me and just telling me like, you still have that.
1: Right.
0: You're not willing to give that up yet.
1: And it may seem ridiculous to some people, but whatever God puts his heart on or his finger on in our heart, for me, it was magazines. Do not pick up a magazine. Don't grab a magazine. And I couldn't go into a gym because that was my addiction. After it was eating, then it was working out too much. And I worked out every single day of the week. So that became my addiction. It seems like it was such a slow process of relinquishing until the Lord just had all of me.
0: Yes. Mm-hmm.
2: And I love the fact that you guys are both alluding to this, but the way that God is so patient.
0: Absolutely.
2: You know, he doesn't say, well, if you're not going to relinquish it right now, well, I'm done with you. It's a work that he's doing.
1: Amen.
2: And I think some things are overnight. Certain things God will take away but then there's things that God does over time.
1: Mm-hmm.
2: Things that he just slowly is showing me and revealing to me. Things that he is doing, but there's still a lot that needs to be done. And I'm just really thankful that he is so patient and so gracious and long-suffering and willing to work with me.
1: Yes.
2: Maybe you think, well, I tried to conquer this and I worked really hard and I can relate with what Alicia's saying, or I understand what Michelle's saying and I'm still struggling. Listen, surrender.
1: Amen.
2: Surrender to the Lord.
1: Yeah.
2: Allow him to do it in and through your life. You can't do it on your own. And it's not, and I love what you said, and I even made a note of it, Alicia, because it was so powerful here. You talked about, and I highlighted it, and I want to read it to you. It says, it wasn't until you came to the point where you came to the end of yourself that you really surrendered to him. And I think that's the hardest place to get to, just the end of myself, because I want to lean on self, but self is powerless apart from Jesus and me.
1: Amen. It's like I have this picture of like the white flag and we raise it and we finally are like,
2: right.
1: I surrender.
0: I need you, yes.
1: I give up trying to do it.
2: And I also love, and I want to highlight this because I thought this was kind of cool, how the times when God shows up, maybe when we're not expecting it, you know, you're just going through your day. And in this particular case, you were vacuuming. You're vacuuming away. And you mentioned how God can meet you anywhere, friend.
0: Yes.
2: And you were vacuuming. What happened on that day when you were vacuuming? Can you describe that instance?
0: Yes. So I had just been praying about the relationship that I was in, just because I knew that even though we went to church together, like it wasn't founded on God. And I was just dealing with a lot of confusion and just hurt because I loved him so much, but I felt God telling me to lay it down and just allow him to have control of both of our hearts at that time so that we could find who we are in him first before coming together. And so I was vacuuming. I had my headphones on and I was listening to Do It Again. And just, I felt the Holy Spirit just grip my heart and just truly bring me to my knees. And that's where I just started crying and cried out to God and just made that decision in my heart that I wanted to choose him above anything else and anyone else. And just coming to the realization that he was the only thing that could fill that void and that need in me that I tried to search my life for.
2: You know, it's interesting because I think that point that you make, especially for those of you who maybe are single or have a desire to be in a relationship, and Michelle and I have ministered to many people through the years who have, and it's a good desire to be married. But if you are single right now, it's okay. Let me just say this to you. You could get into the greatest relationship.

0: of all times with someone, and it's not going to, there's still going to be a void there that only Jesus himself can fill. Right. It's a blessing to have someone to share your life with, and that's a blessing from God. Marriage is a blessing from the Lord. But Michelle, I mean, even though we have a great relationship, we've been married 28 years, I know that there are things in your life that only Jesus is able to work in that I can't reach. And maybe you could speak to that, to those who might be thinking, I really want this, but how do I, and what relationship should they be pursuing ultimately?
1: Oh, of course, the relationship with Jesus Christ. So John and I, we each have a daily time with the Lord, and that is what, that is, Jesus is the glue that keeps us together. Yeah. If our marriage was not founded upon Jesus Christ, it would crumble. There wouldn't be, this is the solid rock right here. This is it. Our marriage is founded upon the word of God. It's founded upon Jesus. And yeah, there's times where we're going to disappoint each other. I mean, we got married and thought it was going to be bliss forever. I mean, it was quickly shattered. But Jesus is there. Jesus is there. He's there because when we fall upon him. Yeah. Yes. That solid rock of Jesus Christ.
0: Yeah, and this, and so I just want to encourage you. First of all, if you're a single person today, listen, first of all, concentrate on being the right person.
1: Yes.
0: And then God will bring you the right person.
1: Yes.
0: So
1: yes,
0: you be that person that you want to find. Well, I just want somebody who's godly. Well, seek to be godly. I just want somebody who loves God's word and can lead me. Then love God's word.
1: Amen.
0: And allow him to lead you.
1: Amen.
0: And in his timing, he'll provide.
1: Right.
0: Well, in light of that, Alicia, now God's been doing this great work in your life, and we just see his hand on your life from even the time when you were little. And people wonder, well, where was God when that happened to you? Or where was God when those people said those things to you? And where was the Lord when that happened? And what about this when you were anorexic? Where was God? What would you say to those, someone who would question, ask you that question? Where was God when that? Or what about this? Can you respond to that? What would you say to that person?
2: I would say he was right there the entire time.
1: Wow.
2: And I have just seen every single thing that I've been through. He truly has brought beauty from those ashes. Mm. And he has healed me. And he is, those experiences happen because we live in a fallen world and we all have a sin nature. Mm. And there's sin and there is death in the world. So, yes, bad things happen, but God is still good. Oh, and God uses those things to bring beauty from those ashes. And I just see how he has given me a heart for others, and he has given me compassion and understanding of so many different things because I went through them. He has used those experiences to just grow me to love others better. Mm-hmm. And so I've seen his hand, like looking back now, I absolutely know that he was there the entire time with his hand upon me in all those situations.
1: Right. We talked about he hedged you in, and that's a scripture that you and I hold dear to ourselves in Psalm 139. He hedged me in before and behind, you know, and like the Lord, he, like you said, he was with you. He was there, but he desires to take what the enemy's intended for evil and now to use for good. Now he's using all of that for good in your life and allowing you to comfort others with that comfort that you were given, to help others, to give others hope that you've received.
0: And one of the ways that you're doing that is you're now training people. You have been trained, and now you've started your own business, and now you're training others and encouraging them. So your clients come in, and how do you take what you've been through and help strengthen them, not just physically, but in the ways that you are training them?
2: I know one of the biggest things is, like I mentioned, like I know God's given me a gift of compassion and just encouragement. So every single person that I'm training, I know he's brought them to me for me to just love on. And that's just my desire with that business is I love training. I trained circus for almost 10 years and I started volunteering to help train classes when I was 13. So I've always had a passion for that. But being able to just reflect him to others and show them that there's hope, that they are loved and that they're cared about, that is just my ultimate goal and desire.
1: So your training, what does that entail?
2: For personal training, I have a variety of different clients. So people coming for weight loss, strength training, just wanting to improve their strength and overall health. So I am just tailoring every program to the specific individual, but something that I learned training circus is just meeting people where they're at individually outside of the training. So, I mean, obviously everyone has different personalities, everyone has different goals, and just being able to kind of figure out where that person's at and just minister to them where they're at.
0: I love that, because I think I love the fact that you say you're tailoring it to this specific person, because not everybody's the same.
2: Right.
0: And you find that when you're coaching someone or you're encouraging someone or you're coming alongside of them, a motivation for someone might not be the motivation for that person. It's not like a one size fits all or one type of training. And do you find yourself adjusting to meet the needs of the particular person and personality, et cetera?
2: Mm-hmm. Absolutely.
0: Right.
2: Yes.
1: It sounds like you're a trainer, but you're a coach too, and an encourager. And so much is in the business that now that you've started and you've launched in your personal training business.
0: And I think it's important to, I think it's important to take care of ourselves. I mean, God gave us a temple. Mm-hmm. It's his temple. We want to take care of it the best way that we can. And I think there are many benefits to doing that mentally, physically, mm-hmm. spiritually, just to be all that we can, not over, get overwhelmed by it, like we've discussed today, mm-hmm. but still to take care of what God's given us.
1: Balance.
0: And there's balance in that. That's a good way to put it here. There's balance. Well, something else that's really exciting now, this individual that you were in love with, and now tell us about some exciting news that's right around the corner.
1: I
0: want to
1: hear first, like, you took a break. We
0: you
1: didn't
0: did
1: hear
0: take
1: the rest
0: a break
1: of the story.
0: About the relationship. And then
1: the ladies want to hear this.
0: Okay, ladies, listen up. Here it is.
2: Yes. So I did, obviously I surrendered that relationship to God, and just I knew that I had to break up with mm-hmm. him, even though we both loved each other so much and we were both very hurt by it. I knew that God was just telling me constantly to trust in him and lean on him with all my understanding. And I laid that relationship down, and we were apart for 2 months. And during that time, I didn't know if we were meant to be together. At first I had that hope of, like, okay, well, we're going to get back together. But then God brought me to the place of, if you don't get back together, you still have fulfillment in me, mm-hmm. because I'm enough mm-hmm. for you.
1: Mm-hmm.
2: And just finding mm-hmm. my full fulfillment in him. And 2 months later, we came back together. And after we had really sought the Lord separately, then we ended up getting back together. And it's been 2 years since that happened, and we're about to be married
1: Yay.
2: In 3 months. So God is so good.
1: Amen.
2: Definitely what he's done in our relationship is only him. Mm-hmm. It's all him, and just seeing how he's worked in us individually. Mm-hmm. But I just look at it as he brought us together and then brought us back to him. Mm-hmm. And so it's so beautiful how he brought us together, and despite things not being founded on him at first, he ultimately used that for his glory to bring us both back to him in a deeper way, where we had both known him, but we were just lukewarm and not pursuing him,
1: right.
2: but just bringing us both to the end of ourselves in full surrender.
1: Amen. Mm. I think God always honors when we're willing to lay something at his feet
0: right.
1: on the altar. Just, Lord, if this is not you, I don't want it. Even no matter what it is, like, I don't want it if it's not of you.
0: Yeah, it reminds me of when Abraham, you remember,
1: yes.
0: Abraham wanted a son so bad, Isaac. And then he mm-hmm. finally was given Isaac. And then later on, the Lord said, hey, Abraham, I want you to take your son, your only son whom you love, and I want you to offer him up there on Mount Moriah. And without question, and
1: right.
0: did not hesitate, Abraham moved forward. And right when he was about to go through with what God asked him to do, God stopped him and said, now I know you won't hold mm-hmm. anything back
1: Amen.
0: From me.
1: Yes.
0: And I think that's it, Lord. I just lay everything on the altar. Mm-hmm. These things that I'm holding on to so mm-hmm. much that they're going to fulfill me, Lord, I release them to you. And my desire is that your will would be done in my life instead
1: yeah.
0: of my own. And again, I think that's the real struggle. And people, well, I'm fighting this and I'm fighting that. You know, there's been times when people have come to me and said, you know, John, can you pray for me about this?
1: Mm-hmm.
0: And they'll present their request. This is what I really need. And I need this. And I realize in dialoguing with them, actually, that's not what you need. I mean, the Holy Spirit speaking, I can hear what they're saying. The Lord's prompting me to say what you need. Actually, what you need, I'm going to pray that you would surrender.
1: Right.
0: Because you're you're hindering the process. Mm-hmm. You're saying, God, I need you to do this in my life, and I want this, and yet you can tell from the way that they're framing it and the direction they're going, the problem is they have not yet mm-hmm. surrendered to the Lord. They're mm-hmm. still trying to be in control right. of their own lives. And it's like you said, Alicia, so wonderfully, until mm-hmm. we come to the end of ourselves, we're never going to experience that strength that we right. can have in Christ.
2: Right. Yes, I definitely see, just for the relationship, and the second biggest thing that God had me surrender after I broke up with him was social media. Mm-hmm. And I got like a Twitter account, and I started going on all those different platforms when I was 8, like very young age, mm-hmm. and just always had a social media account. And I know that that really played a part in just feeling down on myself, the comparison, mm-hmm. and just seeing there were a lot of even like pro eating disorder accounts, just a lot of horrible negativity. And I know that that didn't really help with my depression and all my struggles growing up. And as I got older, I started to place my worth and my identity in my social media account and just trying to seek attention through it. And that's something that God revealed after I broke up with Michael, was just that I needed to lay all of that down, because mm-hmm. that had been a big hindrance just mm-hmm. in my walk with God and me truly pursuing God fully.
1: What would you say to girls out there, let's say 16-year-old high school girls who are really in that place of struggling? They have all the accounts. They've got YouTube channels and TikToks and
0: everything.
1: Right. I mean, what would you say? I mean, mm-hmm. either a word of caution or an encouragement to those gals that are struggling, so struggling with everything that is bombarding them, that's feeding them, and the flesh.
2: Mm-hmm. Yeah, I would definitely say to anyone who's just caught up in that, that it's okay to delete your account. Mm-hmm. I know for me, it was so difficult because I had put so much worth in the followers and the likes and just like what I would post and the persona that you create on those platforms. But it's okay to let that go.
1: Right.
2: And mentally, in the long run, it's so much better to just release that and not allow that to consume you. And I feel like that's a big thing that I see now, is everyone's so caught up in the world that they live on their device mm-hmm. that they're missing out on life in front of them right. and around them.
1: Right. So maybe to parents who can help with that, that would be a good word to parents. We know
0: right.
1: we have kids that are younger and still in mm-hmm. the house that are on social media. And I think there are ways that parents can help control that, can put maybe filters on that, or right. can restrictions, they can restrict time, yeah. that sort of thing. But to give a device to a young child and to say, have at it, that's a scary place to be.
0: It is. There's so much out there, and you're not really able to process all the information. Right. I personally am not able to process mm-hmm. all the information. And there have been plenty of times when I've had to personally just disconnect from all of it and just right. recalibrate my mind, because we weren't made to process all of those things. And there's so much happening right now. And, kids are taking their cues from different people. I want to be like that person, be like right. this person. So there has to be a balance in all of these things. And so, Alicia, it's been such a blessing yeah. to have you here today. That's and sweet. We're just so excited to see what God has done in your life mm-hmm. and also what he's going to continue to do. And I think this is really just the beginning. Your story mm-hmm. is being written, but there's new chapters coming with you and Michael, a new chapter being written, and things that God's going to continue to do in and through your lives, and all the things that he brought you through, mm-hmm. the highs, the lows, the difficulties and so forth, he's now using for you to encourage other people. And we're just so proud of you mm-hmm. and just so thankful yeah. for you being willing to come on Focus Point today. Mm-hmm. Thanks so much for being here.
2: Thank you yeah. so much.
0: And friends, if you've been joining us today, we've had a very special guest. Miss Alicia Burns has been with us today, with Michelle, my wife, and I. And we've just been talking about what it means to surrender to the Lord. And we've also talked about no matter what you've gone through, no matter what pain you've suffered, that God can actually use those things for good in your life if you will allow him to. And so I'd encourage you today, if you have yet to surrender to the Lord, amen, don't wait any longer. Amen. Come to the altar, surrender, say, God, I'm yours. I present myself as a living sacrifice, right, holy and acceptable, which, amen, is your reasonable service. Amen. Well, we love you guys, and we're so thankful you could be here with us. Until next time, I'm John Randall reminding you, stay focused on Jesus. God bless you.
3: 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Has hardship sapped your emotional and spiritual vitality? Moore assures you that God wants you to flourish. Offering selections from her best-selling book, she traces the images of vine dresser, vine, branch, and fruit through Scripture to reveal how God's pruning will help you live a more fruitful, purposeful, and joyful life. Enjoy our His Channel Gift of the Month, Promises for a Fruitful Life, a book by Beth Moore. 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Box 25, Santa Ana, California, 92702.

Well, hi, everybody. I'm Don Stewart, and welcome to Jonah, the man who basically lost his way and went the opposite way. We call this the story of Jonah, but the God of the second chance, because last time, remember what we saw? The word of the Lord came to Jonah the second time, Jonah chapter 3 and verse 1. And we said that is the most comforting verse in the entire Bible, because we serve the God of the second chance, and God gave Jonah a second chance, as he does with you and I, but we're not to presume on the grace of God. Now, where we left you last time, we ended with that. We briefly talked about Jonah beginning to enter Nineveh. And I want to go back a little bit and emphasize some of the things, because we kind of ran out of time to do it in any detail. Jonah, again, received the same command he had in the beginning. Go to Nineveh, that great city, and preach the message that I tell you. And then it says he went immediately to Nineveh, verse 3 of chapter 3. And it said Nineveh was an enormous city. It required 3 days to walk through.